0: later, a Superior Court justice ordered a mistrial on one of those counts in light of new evidence brought forward by Stronach's defense lawyer. The Crown argues the judge made several mistakes in declaring the mistrial and is asking the Ontario Court of Appeal to reinstate the conviction. And that is your World This Hour. From CBC News, I'm Sarah McMillan.
1: Here is your weather forecast from Environment Canada. Tonight, 5 to 10 millimeters of showers and periods of drizzle, along with a risk of thundershower this evening. Fog patches developing late this evening. Light winds with a low of 17 degrees. And tomorrow, cloudy with a 30% chance of showers in the morning and a high UV index. Fog patches dissipating in the morning. Light winds with a high of 25 degrees, except a cooler 20 along parts of the coast. Humidex 34, except 29 along parts of the coast.
2: 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One of his videos has racked up over 280 million views. The global superstar dropped by to talk about how Houston and Bangalore collide in his music. Plus, back in 2020, the clubs in the UK couldn't get enough of a tune from Montreal Skyfall. He was getting the attention from folks like the late designer Virgil Abloh. He learned a lot from that time. Now he's here with brand new music. Today on Q. I want to take you back a little. It's 2024. And Kendrick Lamar's Not Like Us diss track is an anthem. But this is before the Super Bowl, before the flare jeans. And right then, he's at the top of the charts, and something happens. For a moment, arguably the biggest song of the summer is surpassed on Spotify's Global Top 50 by this.

0: Kind of Mankind, a.k.a. Sarood Shurukat. He's a rapper, singer, and songwriter born in Kerala, India. But he grew up all over the world, including in Houston, Texas, where he fell in love with rap music. It wasn't until he moved back to India that he really began showcasing his own skills at local open mics, and eventually, millions and millions of people took notice. A little while ago, Kind of Mankind was on his first North American tour. We sat down in studio to chat about his debut album, Monsoon Season. You've lived in some places your life.
1: I have.
0: You moved around a lot as a kid. Nigeria, Saudi Arabia, Dubai, Egypt, Italy, Houston, as we mentioned. Uh-huh. That's a lot of moving around. I wonder what that was like for you as a kid.
1: It was unstable, for sure.
0: Yeah.
1: All these, I never really had a choice in the matter, right? We moved as a family. My dad's work required it, so we'd have to bounce around because of it. But because of that, you have to adapt and be malleable, mm-hmm. so you can step into these places that have different languages, different cultures, different religions, different ways of approach, and you got to do your best to integrate.
0: Then you end up in Houston. Formative years, and formative stuff going on in Houston. There was, you know, discovering this Houston rap scene. Who were the artists that you were listening to and into? Like, what were you putting on your mixtapes back then?
1: A lot of Zero, UGK, ABN, Chamillionaire, Paul Wall, Color Changing Click, Slim Thug, and of course the South. Also, that's
0: yeah, because you were that's like very Southern.
1: That's
0: like,
1: Texas.
0: That's all the South. That's
1: specifically
0: Texas.
1: Yeah. And then, you know, obviously there's 3 6 Mafia, there's Outkast, there's just a bunch of Southern music. That

0: that we was kind of getting, that we were surrounded by because you're from the South, mm-hmm. you know? But then I'm generally a hip hop head too. So I listen to as much music as possible, man. Like I grew up listening to everything.
1: What was it about hip hop though that grabbed you?
0: I've always been attracted to the power of the word, mm-hmm. right? Even before I started doing this, I've always been into literature and poetry. And, you know, growing up as a kid, that was one of the things in all the chaos that I was involved in, the way that the hurricane of the lifestyle that I was living. I think that this was one of the things that helped me find a semblance of permanence.
1: Yeah.
0: Right? Just the power of words and how you can communicate, you know, the extent at which you can communicate with it.
1: Yeah.
0: Right. And so hip hop really leads into that. Like rap.
1: Did you write a lot before you started
0: I did.
1: Rapping?
0: I was into writing.
1: You were into writing.
0: Yeah.
1: Okay.
0: Yeah.
1: All right. I heard that you were into metal as well. You're a bit of a metalhead.
0: Absolutely. Yeah. That was just, it matches the sound inside my head.
1: Okay.
0: Yeah.
1: Is it because it's so driving and so aggressive?
0: Absolutely.
1: That's
0: powerful.
1: The thing.
0: And it soothes the soul in a certain way. So when I hear it.
1: How so?
0: It's just like, especially when at the time in which I had come to America, you know, I was like really not sure of where to turn, what to do. It was just like, you know, just everything's just spinning and there's a lot of weight that I felt like I was carrying with me. So I feel like this matched with the heaviness, you know. So that way I think, you know, I made friends in that space.
1: Okay.
0: Yeah.
1: So you moved back to Kerala and start freestyling at open mics. Do you remember your first open mic?
0: I did. And this was actually, so I'm from Kerala, but I actually moved to Bangalore. Yeah.
1: Oh, is that what happened? Okay.
0: Yeah.
1: Okay.
0: So Bangalore is a city that I had started to do, you know, just like get back into just writing again and the music as a whole. Mm-hmm. So it was, it's a beautiful city.
1: Yeah.
0: It has an incredibly rich and vibrant musical background. And I think the people really do care to try and cultivate that. Not every city in India allows that to happen or makes that happen.
1: Mm-hmm.
0: You know, it's kind of coded in the old ways.
1: Right.
0: So Bangalore,
1: it's kind of in the DNA of the place is to have that heavy cultural
0: thing. Bangalore, you know, it separates itself from that sense.
1: Sure.
0: You know?
1: Okay.
0: Cause I wouldn't be here if it didn't allow for people like me, folks like me to try things out and to give an open ear to us, mm-hmm. you know? So yeah, I went and was trying things out just to, you know, not, you know, go off the deep end in my life. So this was what gave me that. Yeah.
1: So those first open mics, I read that you would freestyle based on words that people would just throw out at you in the audience.
0: Yeah.
1: Do you remember any of those? Like, what was the craziest thing that you had
0: initially,
1: to rap about?
0: Initially, it was, honestly, when I was in Houston and we were doing this regularly, that was when I was like, oh, prime time. I felt great.
1: Okay.
0: You know, when I came back to it, I was nowhere near as good as I was. I was just like, man, I'm just doing it, you know, mm-hmm. I'm just going to try it. So initially, honestly, I'm glad no one heard that shit. You know what I mean?
1: Was it bad?
0: It wasn't bad. It's just not, you know, it's not at the level at which I'm just like, hey, you'd like this.
1: Right.
0: It's more like, hey, it was like, you got to start from somewhere, right? So for me, right. I was just like adapting. And, you know, I can't be to an audience like that isn't accustomed to the music and the level of hip hop, which we're, that I'm trying, you have to like, you know, mold and adapt. You can't just, like, a lot of shit flies over their heads.
1: Yeah.
0: Again, I grew up very differently. So not all the references, not everything would instantly connect. So it was just a lot of learning, man, you know, and now I'm at a place where I don't have to have that barricade anymore.
1: I still want to talk about that barricade just a mm-hmm. little bit. I find it really fascinating because you bring this Houston rap influence to India, to Bangalore and to Kerala, mm-hmm. right? Were you surprised by the responses that you were getting from audiences there? Was there anything that, you know?
0: At first, yeah, because mm-hmm. there's very few folks that are making music in English like that,
1: okay.
0: independently, you know? Don't get me wrong, there are some incredible artists that are out there, but, you know, not at the point of which you'd be expecting anything real out of it, like heavy or tangible.

0: So I was surprised in the beginning. But then I got past that surprise to just, you know, keep pushing myself.
1: That's right. It would have been easy, though, to take it all in. Like, people are loving this because it's different and I'm being authentic with it. It would have been easy to just lay back.
0: It would have been, but it's not always, it's not all love, right? It obviously, in anything you do, it wasn't entirely like they were warm and accepting as a country, right?
1: Okay.
0: It's like, it takes time, man. Anything, like, again, at the core root of it all, I was doing it to find myself a sense of purpose and to do it for, you know, for my need to create art, you know? And everybody else came after that, and that's not out of any sort of disrespect. It's just the only way that it, I think, makes sense, you know?
1: So things, like, once you decide, though, things start to move, like, move. Like, it's 2023. You're signed with Def Jam India. Rolling Stone India named you the future of music later that year. Then the following year, you released the song Big Dogs. And I want to watch a little bit of that video.

0: 285 million views on YouTube, went top 10 on the global charts.
1: Yeah.
0: You said in an interview that the success of Big Dogs, and I'm going to quote you. Are you ready?
1: Go for it.
0: It proved that one of us could compete with one of them.
1: Mm-hmm.
0: And I want to know what you meant by that.
1: It's just like, you know, my side of the world, things are predetermined for a lot of people.
0: Mm-hmm.
1: It's not their choice. And I think that is backwards in many, many ways, you know, and our history, as rich and vibrant as it is, also has a lot of darkness and pain that's also associated with it.
0: Yeah.
1: So it's like there's a certain way that people think that we can approach things that we do, like art and music, you know, film, all these kind of things. But on top of that, just the way that you walk, carry yourself,
0: mm-hmm.
1: the frame of mind that you can take. Even in that, to that level, right, I think it had applied to be like, hey, man, like, you don't got to only see yourself in a certain way. You know, when India is a country that has been through quite a lot. You know, we was colonized and we were robbed and pillaged of everything that we had by forces that went, took it, washed their hands, dusted themselves off and been like, all right, now you're good to go.
0: Mm-hmm.
1: What the that, you know,
0: mm-hmm.
1: what I mean?
0: Mm-hmm.
1: And that has a ripple effect when it comes to the people and the way they think, to be like, hey, you know, you know, you have to be careful when you're taking risks, you know, don't like that. It's scarcity is a very real thing. You know, we're going to run out of, we were starved. You know what I mean?
0: Yeah.
1: We were taking food that was made in the country was taken away and entire populations were starved to the point where even now we have problems in our health because of it, you
0: yeah.
1: know, and it's passed down from generation to generation. So it makes people think a certain way, you know,
0: mm-hmm.
1: that's why when you think immigrant households, and generally it's there, but also it applies to Indian households where, you know, where people go abroad and they'll just be like, you got to remember, this is like, do the safe thing, go to school, go to work and, you know, get a degree, be a doctor, be an engineer, be do these things because it's safer to do that. Those are difficult tasks, absolutely difficult to do it, you know, more, and props to you if you're able to do that, it's fine. But, you know, it comes from a place of being like, oh, it has to be a certain way. We
0: right.
1: have to do it because this is what works for us in the past and it's what's going to work for us for now, or else, you know, it'll be a moment, it's only a matter of time before things fall out of control. So when I said that, it ties into this being like, hey, man, like, I get that. And we must respect our history, but, you know, we can also choose to do things like this. Like, we're out of place. If we take the step to actually progress
0: mm-hmm.
1: and break free of the bonds of the things that have kept us shackled for so long,
0: mm-hmm.
1: you know, and in under the allure of safety.
0: Right.
1: Right.
0: Right.
1: Then we can do incredible things, mm-hmm. you know. So, and the people need to recognize that. And that's kind of where I was with that.
0: I'm Garvey Bailey. You're listening to Q and you're

0: the middle of my conversation with the rapper Hanu Mankind. He's a rapper from Kerala, India, who spent some of his formative years in Houston, Texas. That's where he discovered his love for rap and hip hop. He brought that Houston influence back home to South India, and now he's one of the biggest names in the region. South India has been experiencing a bit of a surge in its independent hip-hop scene over the last 5 years, so I needed to know how he sees the culture there. Here's more of my conversation with Hanu Mankind.
1: Hip-hop as a whole comes from a place of wanting to express yourself and to really put truth out into the world of what you see, feel, and believe in, right? And that's why I love the art form so much, and it's provided me and so many people like me direction and love and, home.
0: Mm-hmm.
1: And when it has come over to our side of the world, it's our truths and our stories that are going to be said, right? So the South is it's like it's its own. It feels like it's its own country, too. You know, we roll differently. We think differently. We move differently, mm-hmm. you know, and that's why we do what we do. That's why I am who I am,
0: mm-hmm.
1: you know,
0: mm-hmm.
1: and the music that comes from the South is very much that people do have. We take the time and effort to think a little bit, you know, to break out of the headspaces, because there's so much of shepherding that happens in the country of being like, you move in this direction, you know,
0: yeah.
1: forget about all the issues. No, move in this direction. This is better for us. No, this is better for us. This is the problem. This is the enemy. Like, we don't think like that. The South don't think like that. We actually take the time to be like, okay, what is the reason, you know, that we're moving in this direction? Mm-hmm. Why are you trying to do that to us? Oh, this don't make sense. We believe in true, like, communal harmony, especially in Kerala, right?
0: Mm-hmm.
1: Because, you know, people are trying to pit us against each other by saying that there's religion and your you know, your background and your caste, which are real problems in the country. But
0: mm-hmm.
1: And I'm not saying Kerala doesn't have it. Like, we have our issues. There's no doubt. But we have put in the time and effort, you know, to get to a place where we're way better off. So, you know, in a time where people are doing everything to divide, like the South is, like Kerala specifically, comes from a place of being like, yo, we're here to cut all that shit out. You know, we're here to really, like, come together and do this. And so that's specifically about the South. I just hope that it evolves to a space where it's not just us, you know, the rest of India can also feel that way.
0: Sure.
1: And we can really, like, you know, we could really make some banger shit, you know,
0: yeah.
1: we could really, like, you know, like, get to that place, ascend, if you may.
0: Mm-hmm. So you released Big Dogs in 2024.
1: Uh-huh.
0: And that same year, A$AP Rocky featured on the remix,
1: mm-hmm.
0: which is great. You
1: yeah.
0: also played Coachella yeah. last year.
1: Mm-hmm.
0: I'm curious what happens when you go back home after that. What has been the most meaningful moment for you? Going back home,
1: being able to provide for my family,
0: huh?
1: Yeah, my people, my loved ones.
0: Yeah.
1: That's all. I didn't think I'd be able to do this, and now that I'm here, I didn't get this far just to get this far. But you know, for a long time, I was a lost case. You know, I don't think it would have been. It was very easy to assume that I wouldn't be making shit out of my life. You know, but now we're here, and I can feed my loved ones. My family, who's related by blood, and my family, who is chosen, you know, through trial and error. I take that. I'm cool with that. Everything else is cool. I'm liking working with people that are, you know, big names and great artists, and I'm inspired every day. But foundationally, this is what keeps me going, man. There's a lot of work to be done.

0: You've said that you watch videos of kids in India dancing to your song, not knowing the language you're rapping in, maybe, but it means something to them. It seems like it means something to them. Can you tell me about that and what that feels like?
1: When I did what I did and, you know, things kind of moved in a certain way for the past 2 years.
0: Yeah.

0: I'm not minimizing the amount of work that I put in, but I will tell you that 100% there are people who absolutely do not have the luxury and the privilege that we have to even think about making music, because mm-hmm. they got to make it to the next meal, man. You gotta, you know, you gotta make, how do you figure out, like, I don't, they don't, might not even have houses, right? Like the systems out there, like, y'all actually have welfare, you know what I mean? Like, yeah. this, it's very different out here, man. Like, so in that sense, it's just cool to see when you're seeing kids like that, all of a sudden they're like, hey, for a moment, we can dance to something. Mm-hmm. Man, that's cool.
1: Maybe they see that and they hear that, and then they see you and, you know, and they see possibility as well.
0: Sure.
1: You know, it's one thing to be recognized out here on the streets of Toronto, which mm-hmm. I'm sure you're being recognized here, but it's a whole other thing to be famous in India. Mm. And I'm just wondering what everyday life is for you when you're there, like when you're walking down the street, like what is happening? Like say you're in Mumbai, what happens? Mm.
0: I don't really walk out nowadays. I'm good. I stay at home. And this isn't like to avoid people or anything,
1: okay,
0: kind of thing. I just live like a hermit.
1: Why?
0: I prefer, you know.
1: Okay. What if you did? What would happen?
0: I usually very, very low key incognito. Like, you won't know that I'm there. I know how to move like a ninja. I'm good. I've been doing this for a while. I've been evading, you know, forces that have been trying to catch me for a bit. So, you know, I know how to dip out. I know how to make sure that when they come knocking, I won't be at that spot, you know?
1: But look, there's still millions of people around the world who, if you're walking down the street, mm-hmm. they want to say, hey, mm-hmm. what's up? Like, because what happens is you have a video like that, you make music like this, you tour around, and millions of people feel like they know you now.
0: Yeah.
1: Do you know what I mean?
0: Sure.
1: And so stepping out into the world, like you're just not about that kind of notoriety.
0: I do step out and I'm very grateful. You know, that's cool to know that the art and music and things that it makes us feel connected, because it does. Like, it is a reflection of me, and it is how I feel. And if people are able to connect to that and feel strongly towards that, nothing makes me happier. Mm. But I always say this, like, you know, just because someone is well known or popular, it doesn't mean that there are folks that you should be basing your life decisions off of, or being like, oh man, this is exactly how I want to be. And how, like, a lot of people do not live the same way that you do. They are disconnected to the reality that you go through day to day. And I'm talking about the general populace of the world, you know, especially in India, right? You think about, like, these celebrities that are out there, actors and folks, like, people are like, they legit sometimes worship these folks. Mm. I always say that it's like, your real role model should be the folks that, like, or people that you want to follow, or the people that inspire you around you, man. Like, you know, your friends and your family, or, like, you know, your neighbor that decided to take, you know, start a business that no one said you should, you know, but he went ahead and did that. Or, mm-hmm. you know, someone else that, you know, single mom that's taking care of her kids, you know, like, and really putting it out and managing to do that, you know, or, like, just getting a job and working through that, right? Being able to provide for your people, like, that is true strength, you know. Yeah. That's resilience, get inspired by that. For me, people come by, say hi, I'll tell you what's up, what's happening, you know. It's good to see you, and I appreciate the love, like, you know, I truly do, you know, like, thank you. But, you know, I'm not there yet. I'm not at a point where I'd be like, yo, it's really, you know, like, we've done enough,
1: right.
0: to deserve all this. So let's see.
1: Thank you so much for being here.
0: Thank you for having me.
1: Yeah, it's been
0: I appreciate
1: a good time.
0: You taking the time.
1: Yeah.

Hannah Mankind. Before that, you heard my conversation with Hannah Mankind. His latest album is out right now. It's called Monsoon Season. I'm Garvey Bailey, sitting in for Tom Power. You're listening to Q. Do you know this quote from The American Office? You know, the show. It's when Andy says, "I wish there was a way to know you were in the good old days before you actually left them." It's this idea that sometimes when the best things are happening to us, we don't even know that we are in the midst of the best of times. We don't appreciate it in the moment. That's what the musician Skyfall is realizing these days. Skyfall is originally from St. Vincent and the Grenadines and moved to Montreal as a kid. His music exists at the intersection of grime, electronic music, and hip-hop with a sprinkle of Caribbean influences. This tune was huge for him in the U.S.

0: From 2020, that Skyfall with Ting Turn Up, such a big track for him in the UK club scene. As you're about to hear today, he says he didn't truly appreciate how special that time was. Not only was his song huge, he was catching the attention of folks like the famous designer and DJ, the late Virgil Abloh. Now, he's a little bit older and a little bit wiser, and he has new music out. But he's trying something a little different. He's released the single as his first physical 45 record. It's an old school approach to releasing music. Skyfall joined me in the studio to talk about his story and set up the A side of his single. Skyfall, welcome to Q.
1: Listen, good to be here.
0: It's nice to have you here. I want to start with your musical inspirations, because I read, I feel like you have a lot of influences in your sound. I can hear it. But I read that some of your early influences, before you got into a grittier sound, you were listening to Justin Bieber and Selena Gomez and One Direction.
1: Yeah.
0: And singing with your mom, who is apparently a good singer.
1: Yeah.
0: What do you remember about singing with her? What were you all singing?
1: Well, most of my aunt.
0: Your auntie?
1: My mom, yeah.
0: Okay.
1: My mom was more like, she's a choir director.
0: Oh, was she?
1: Yeah, for a little while. But my aunt, she's a great singer as well. So she would teach us like a lot of the new songs that would come out. Because at that time I was still young, you know. But what helped me kind of get into that kind of music was the Family Channel. You remember that channel?
0: Oh, yeah, of course.
1: Yeah. So, you know, like Wizard of Waverly Place would be,
0: yes,
1: you know, like playing all these kinds of shows, you know. So I would get into that and the soundtracks and also the actors,
0: mm-hmm,
1: who I didn't know, you know, were actors before they became singers, right? So when you kind of like see that they can do so many different things,
0: yeah,
1: you kind of like, okay, maybe I can do that too. So I wanted to be an actor at that time, you know.
0: Is that right?
1: Yeah. More than being a singer. Yeah.
0: Okay.
1: Yeah.
0: So, but something hit you about singing. Was that your mom's influence? Like, if she was
1: no.
0: a choir director, it wasn't at all, eh?
1: No, no, it was school. School. When I went to, I went to a school now where we had music class, but it wasn't the regular music class. We had music classes after school and during classes. So the music teacher would come, take me out of class,
0: mm-hmm,
1: and I would have a private session with her.
0: Okay.
1: And so this would be a one-on-one session where she teaches you how to write. Sometimes if you want to play keyboard, she'll teach you that. But that wasn't my interest. I more so liked writing.
0: Right.
1: At the time, I didn't even know that I liked writing.
0: Mm-hmm.
1: I was just going with the flow.
0: Yeah.
1: And it was more so to get out of class. Yeah.
0: Yeah, of course.
1: Because, you know, 75 minutes in class is boring, man. You know, sometimes when you look back at it now, you say, damn, they didn't teach me nothing, man. You know, just teach me to waste time.
0: All that time.
1: Yeah.
0: Didn't come out with much.
1: Yeah.
0: But you did have the music classes, which is nice. So your song, Ting Turn Up.
1: Yes, I.
0: Okay, it blew up,
1: yeah,
0: in the UK,
1: yeah,
0: in 2020.

0: that led to a lot of opportunities for you. And I wonder if I can take you back to that time.
1: Let's fly.
0: It was a good time, right? Yeah. Like that must have been so exciting. Is there a person or a moment that stands out during that time where you're like, what is happening? Or that felt really, you know, like all the work has been worth it.
1: You know what? In that time, I didn't even take it in like that, you know?
0: Really?
1: I was kind of like, yeah, cool, nice. Another good thing, you know? Cool, nice. And just keep it moving. Cool, nice.
0: Mm-hmm.
1: Talk to my friends about it, like, you know, over and over for sure. But I only started appreciating what happened recently. You know, because, you know, sometimes you get time to look back on memories. Memories are some of the greatest things, right? So look back at the memories and you can ponder a bit. I like to think and walk, you know?
0: Mm-hmm.
1: Just like think about life. So when I get the chance to do that now, kind of make me feel like, oh, damn, boy.
0: Yeah.
1: I really didn't appreciate this boy.
0: Mm-hmm.
1: Because I didn't say anything about it, you know? God wanted to say something about it.
0: Yeah, yeah.
1: Once it's happening, you can't just be nonchalant about it. Live life, go ahead. Oh, yeah, boy, tomorrow we're going to do another show.
0: Mm-hmm.
1: And not give talks, you know?
0: Yeah.
1: So I think that in that time, definitely should have given talks and meditate what was going on at the same time, you know?
0: Right.
1: Because it's good to meditate what's going on so that you can know how to evaluate the future as well. If you just smooth sailing and you don't even know, you let the boat smooth sail, then you kind of go back and lay down and say, yeah, boy, maybe we go get there, you know?
0: Yeah.
1: You ain't gonna get there.
0: You won't get there.
1: No. Yeah. So, yeah, I kind of now don't want to just sail on the water and just lay down, you know, and say, yeah, boy, maybe it's gonna happen. Nah. It need to happen realistically by planning what I want to do and creating these things, you know? Yeah.
0: Yeah. Well, 5 years ago, like that's a long time ago, for one.
1: Yeah.
0: And you're younger, like when you're younger, I think that you don't take for, like you take for granted the great things that are happening to you in the time. And it's as you get older that you're like, wait a second, I need to appreciate that moment that I'm in when the good things are happening.
1: Yeah, that's true.
0: Yeah. So I read about this exciting thing that happened with you that apparently the late fashion designer and DJ Virgil Abloh took an interest in you and your work. Can you tell me that story? What happened?
1: So I don't know. When I released that song, I just started seeing a bunch of people sending the story to me.
0: Oh, okay.
1: Yeah. So he would, like, on his, like, evening drives or something, I don't know, he would post my song and while he was in the car.
0: What?
1: And this would happen, like, repeatedly, you know what I'm saying? Like, even before I saw it. So I only got to see it a little bit. And then I met him in person my first time in London. I think it was, like, my first or second night.
0: Mm-hmm.
1: And so he was DJing. And I got to come out. Perform. So it's kind of like he DJed my set, you know?
0: Wow.
1: It was a vibe, yeah. But we didn't really get the chance to fully connect. I would have loved that. But he took he would play my songs as well at parties. You know, I would see those videos as well. That shook me, you know?
0: Yeah.
1: We got to speak in the DMs as well. I didn't study him even like as much as I did after.
0: Right.
1: When I got to know who he fully was. Because before that, I would just hear, you know, like Off-White, this and that. Didn't know exactly what he himself did, you know. So I got a chance to like fully go and check out a few different things, you know.
0: Mm-hmm.
1: Not deeply, but get to know the brother.
0: Yeah.
1: Yeah. And that's as well one of those things that I'm saying, you know, that I look back at it and I didn't give thanks for it as much as I would have loved to, you know. Yeah.
0: Yeah, I get that. I get the impression that you and your team are more focused on quality than quantity. You're not like pumping out tune after tune after tune. It's more like you're getting like quality work done and yeah. then putting it out into the world. And you guys just did something that is pretty cool for this new single, Sun Up. Can you tell me about what you did around this song?
1: Yeah. Well, I think that, well, first of all, this whole journey, it goes like this. It's never like we say a smooth sailing where you focus.
0: It's not
1: right?
0: a straight line.
1: Yeah.
0: Yeah.
1: So there are many challenges mm-hmm. getting certain things done. There are certain things that I would have loved to show the world mm-hmm. while I was coming up, and you know, certain things didn't go how I wanted it to go. But that's a lesson learned.
0: Sure.
1: Right? And as we get to right now, a song like Sun Up give me fire in the fire bed.
0: Okay.
1: To be able to, you know, feel kind of confident mm-hmm. about, not even to be able to, because I never lost that confidence. I never really, it never left me, you know what I'm saying? But just the elements and the world that it lives in, I want to create more music like that. So just being able to do so gave me a kind of boost.
0: Mm-hmm.
1: But yeah, that when I started making that, I was in London, in Greenwich, with Luke and David. And these guys are very talented.
0: Mm-hmm. Are these producers?
1: Yes, I.
0: Okay.
1: They are a duo called Duke as well. And working with these guys, you know, it's kind of like when I'm working with some of my favorite producers as well. I don't really have to tell them too much. I just give them a 1-2, like, okay, maybe I want this, like, this bounce, you know, that Skeng have, you know? It's nice dancehall bounce, you know? And then you can get a different vibe over here and mix and match kind of thing, create a new world. My manager, Joe, we were kind of figuring out what we wanted to do.
0: Mm-hmm.
1: And Joe brought the idea to me that we should do a 45.
0: A 45? Okay.
1: So I've never done a 45 before, but I love that kind of stuff, you know, and like we were saying earlier, you don't really appreciate the old music,
0: mm-hmm.
1: but, you know, I got the chance to like go and develop my way of thinking, you know, grow a bit,
0: mm-hmm.
1: get into the lover's rock,
0: yeah,
1: and calypso, all of that stuff. Because you grow up hearing it, you know, in the background, mm-hmm. Christmas time, carnival time, mm-hmm. all these things. But, you know, it's kind of like, as you grow older, you kind of, you know, move away from these things, you know?
0: Mm-hmm.
1: So, Sun Up, I wanted to talk about the kind of bad mind people
0: mm-hmm.
1: and wrong energy that lives where we come from, you know?
0: Yeah.
1: We know about these kind of bad mind behavior, right? So, I kind of wanted to kind of speak about these things, and these guys, they know how to make the right beat for it. So, you know, it's like, as soon as they start making a beat, it came to my mind what to do, you know. So making a song, and Hilly Fields as well, together, having those as a duo, it felt right mm-hmm. to put it out together. So Joe said, let's do a 45. I was like, yes, let's do it. Sometimes you don't really have to kind of like decide too much what you know think on what you want to do.
0: Mm-hmm.
1: You just decide on the moment, you know.
0: For sure.
1: If the idea comes, let's do it.
0: Yeah.
1: And so we wanted to do a 45 to make it a special release where people can feel like they have something that's a part of me and not just like a t-shirt only.
0: Mm-hmm.
1: You know, they can listen to something and be like, oh yeah, you don't know this boy.
0: Yeah.
1: When I was young, you know, man. When I was young.
0: It's used 45s, to be, that on, was the on. Thing. A 45 yeah. is the thing, you know.
1: Yeah.
0: Every DJ had their 45s. Every, you know, it was a nice single, tight, pull it out of your bag, slap it on the turntable.
1: Yeah, I need to experience some of those kind of parties, you know, like where there's more 45s and all that stuff. And I would love to do more 45s where I'm, you know, just like doing some more Lovers Rock stuff on there as well.
0: Yeah.
1: Whether it's Lovers Rock, rap, anything.
0: Whatever it is. Love it.
1: Yeah.
0: Skyfall, I want you to introduce Sun Up for us so that we can play the tune.
2: Yo, Skyfall there. You don't know the scene already. Straight from Vinci. Baga, the real capital of Kingston. Yes, I, Sun Up.

0: You know, when your wise friend, we all have one, maybe it's you in your friend group, I don't know. But you know, when that wise friend says stuff like, you'll learn more from your failures than your triumphs. Well, the actor Sterling K. Brown lives by those words. And this wasn't something he came up on casually. Today, we've come to know Sterling as a leading man. He played Randall in the beloved series, This Is Us. That's the role that made him a household name. You might have also seen him in The People versus O.J. Simpson or the movie American Fiction, for which he was nominated for an Oscar. These days, he's a lead in the Hulu series Paradise, and he just received an Emmy nomination for his role. But for all his success, acting wasn't his initial path. He went to Stanford to study economics with the intention of working in finance. That didn't pan out, and he eventually transitioned to acting full time. But even after he started pursuing acting, he had many moments where he tried and failed, so much so that he started to embrace the idea of failure. There was one incident of failure that really marked him and set him down this path. He told Tom Power about it.
1: The story I heard is that you auditioned for To Kill a Mockingbird. Was this in high school as well?
2: Yes, it
1: was. And you auditioned for the role of Tom Robinson, and you didn't get it. And it seems to me like not getting it changed you in some way or sparked something in you. Can you talk a little bit about that? Do you know what I'm talking about?
2: I know exactly what you're talking about. You probably learn more from the losses than from the wins.
1: Yeah.
2: And it was a situation where I was very prepared for this audition. I had sat and I'd watched the movie over and over again. Like, I think for a long time, I thought I was going to name my firstborn child Atticus, because I just loved the character that much. And when I lost it, gosh, Tom, I don't even know what the actual lesson is, but it made me realize how important it was to me. Right. Because I cried. I sat on. We had a field trip right after I found out that I hadn't got the part. Again, my buddy Michael Hogan was sitting right next to me, and he just sort of like sat next to me and let me cry. And he didn't say anything. And it was like a perfect moment of male bonding. Right. He's like, I don't have to say anything, but I'm going to be here while you're going through what you're going through. It did make me realize that I loved it. Right. That it was. Maybe it was more than just a hobby, even though it wasn't something that I could commit to being a profession, but that there was a deep love for illuminating the human connection, and the opportunity to do it meant something to me, because when the opportunity was deprived, I grieved it. I don't know if the lesson's any bigger than that, but it was a big moment.
1: Sometimes it's losing something to figure out how much it actually means to you, but you could have lost it forever. I mean, that's the thing that I'm struck by, is that so you go in and you're very much in the world of like economics, and you're definitely very much in the world of finance when you first start.
2: Yeah,
1: you know, you there's a great line I read from you where you talk about all the sacrifice your mom, all the hard work your mom did so that you could just have a life at all. And you said, you know, I wanted to make sure my mom got a good ROI. Like, I wanted to make sure my typical finance thinking, but like, I wanted to make sure my mom got a good return on investment in me.
2: Yes.
1: So my question is, when you do change to drama into theater and you do have that experience you just told us about, what are the things you had to consider in order to make that decision? That's a risk, man, you know?
2: Yeah, it was a big choice. So I feel like at the end of the day, it was something that wouldn't allow me to say no to it. Like, some people feel like they go towards it and that they choose it. And I felt like it chose me as much as I chose it. Meaning, I tried to do econ, and I tried to have my internship at the Federal Reserve Bank, and I tried to do all the things on paper that looked like they were the right things to do. And every time I got on stage, Tom, there was a different part of my soul that caught fire. And I think for a long time, I'd be like, oh, man, this feels amazing. Oh, well, let me get back to the real world now. And then after a moment, you listen to the still small voice. Call it God, call it Mother Nature, call it spirit, call it whatever you want to. Call it yourself, right? But like, it kept saying, you know, this is for you.
1: Yeah.
2: you know this is for you. So why are you trying to turn the volume down on that and turn the volume up on all the things that are supposed to be? And I think there was a permission after like a deep period of prayer and introspection that just said, oh man, I've got it backwards. I'm supposed to be listening to the other voice.
0: That's a bit of Tom Powers' conversation with the actor Sterling K. Brown. Sterling is nominated for Outstanding Lead Actor in a Drama Series for his role in the Hulu show Paradise. You can listen to his full conversation with Tom on our podcast feed. Just search Q with Tom Power.
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0: from Scarborough's own Jason Painter. That's a tune called It's Not About Me. That's it for Q today. Tomorrow on the show, Laura Marling is known for writing introspective and deeply personal music. Her latest album is a surprise. She's taking on the songbook of one of Canada's most beloved children's entertainers. She's taking on the music of Raffi. That's coming up on the show tomorrow. If you want to get in touch with the show, we are on Facebook, Q with Tom Power. We are CBC Q on Instagram and TikTok. Our email is q@cbc.ca, and you can find us on YouTube at Q with Tom Power. I'm Garvey Bailey, sitting in for Tom Power. Catch you next time.
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2: Hey there, I'm Jeff Douglas, host of Main Street here on CBC Radio 1. 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We cover everything from politics and the economy to the arts and science. 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So whether you're at work, on the go, at home, or all three, join me and the rest of the Main Street team between 3 and 6 p.m. on CBC Radio 1.
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3: I'm Lindsay Duncombe. You might recognize actor Ben McKenzie for his role as Ryan Atwood on The OC. Now he is a prominent advocate against cryptocurrency. We'll talk to Ben McKenzie about how he became a skeptic. That's coming up on the Current Review.
4: From CBC News, the world this hour, I'm Claude Fague. The Prime Minister's office says Mark Carney and U.S. President Donald Trump spoke again today as trade talks between the two countries are coming down to the wire. 50% tariffs on a swath of goods will take effect at midnight unless Canada and the U.S. reach a deal. As Sarah Levitt reports, Canadian businesses are bracing.
5: We can't really make our decisions based off one political deadline.
6: Raheem Malou says he's getting tariff fatigue, but that he can't deny the ongoing negotiations and back and forths are hurting his bottom line. He's the managing director and owner of Conquest Steel.
5: It creates a very unpredictable business climate.
6: In the midst of ongoing negotiations, the midnight deadline, which will add new tariffs to already existing ones, looms, targeting nearly $28 billion worth of exported goods ranging from wine and honey to clothing, electronics, and hockey sticks. And while the auto, steel, and aluminum sectors won't be hit by the new tariffs, businesses are keeping watch, hoping negotiations lead to changes in existing tariffs on their sectors. A source briefed on trade talks confirms that auto remains a sticking point, though, with Prime Minister Mark Carney describing the talks as delicate and intense. Sarah Levitt, CBC News, Montreal.
4: Good news today for thousands of people in Summerland, British Columbia, after that devastating wildfire. The district mayor says evacuation orders for close to 3,400 properties have been downgraded to evacuation alerts, and the residents can begin moving back home. Officials say 150 structures were lost due to the Bald Range wildfire. Thousands of residents were forced out of their homes more than a week ago. Ukraine's former defense minister is calling for wartime elections in a defiant video address posted online. Mikhailo Fedorov lashed out at wartime corruption and said Ukraine had a governance crisis. The popular minister was recently dismissed by President Volodymyr Zelensky, a move that outraged many in Ukraine. Ukraine's law prohibits holding elections during wartime, but Fedorov says the war would last several more years and Ukraine cannot allow Russia to hold its democracy hostage. Harvard University has agreed to pay $53 million to resolve lawsuits related to mishandling of bodies donated to its medical school. The lawsuits from dozens of relatives followed the 2023 arrest of the former manager of the school's morgue. He was sentenced to 8 years in prison for stealing organs and other parts of cadavers and selling them on the black market. In a statement to the school community yesterday, Harvard officials called the conduct despicable, abhorrent, and a flagrant betrayal of the values as a medical community. A new Arctic economic and security corridor is a step closer to reality. Indigenous leaders in the Northwest Territories have agreed to a proposed route for a four-season road. As Kate Kyle tells us more about the potential economic impacts of the project and the roadblocks that still remain.
7: Friendly handshakes and smiles in Yellowknife. Leaders from the Yellowknife's Dene First Nation and the Klitschko government mark a milestone with the territorial government.
8: We achieve our vision, our dream. We came together.
7: The project is the Arctic Economic Security Corridor. The two First Nations behind the project have agreed on a route for a proposed 400-kilometer all-season road. If built, it would connect the Northwest Territories to Nunavut, the first ever all-season road between the two territories. The project is on the federal government's list of nation-building projects. Yellowknife's Dene Chief Ernest Betsina.
9: How we got here matters. From the start, both nations brought their knowledge and priorities to the table.
7: A key next step would be more financial backing from Ottawa. Kate Kyle, CBC News, Yellowknife.
4: 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For CBC News, I'm Claude Fake.
10: Here is your weather forecast from Environment Canada. Tonight, 5 to 10 millimeters of showers and periods of drizzle, along with a risk of thundershower this evening. Fog patches developing late this evening. Light winds with a low of 17 degrees. And tomorrow, cloudy with a 30% chance of showers in the morning and a high UV index. Fog patches dissipating in the morning. Light winds with a high of 25 degrees, except a cooler 20 along parts of the coast. Humidex 34, except 29 along parts of the coast.

0: Lindsay Duncombe, and this is The Current Review on CBC Radio 1. A new documentary that argues cryptocurrency is a scam. The man behind the film is an actor you might just recognize. Coming up, we'll talk to Ben McKenzie about how he turned a sketchy investment tip into a years-long investigation and why he says digital currency needs to be regulated now. Then, episode 5 of the CBC podcast, The Cult Queen of Canada. But we begin with foreign influence in the Alberta referendum.
1: Want to be a free Albertan because I'm tired of sending all the money down east.
0: For Albertans who want to leave Canada, that is a familiar feeling. On October 19th, Albertans will be voting in a referendum over whether they'll decide to remain in Canada or start the process to hold a binding referendum on leaving. But new research shows that groups outside of Canada are trying to influence that vote. Some are covert operations from countries like Russia. Others are more overt approaches from Americans. People like American National Security commenter Brandon Weikert. Here he is speaking to former Trump advisor Steve Bannon earlier this year.
2: Alberta is the linchpin. So when Trump says Canada is going to be the 51st state, he's having a little fun, but what he's really saying, because I know a lot of the guys in charge of the Albertan separatist movement or their prosperity movement, they're getting out of the Canadian Union. They're going to become an independent state, independent country. We're going to recognize them, and that's going to put them on the pathway to becoming the 51st state.
0: Brian McQuinn has been studying foreign influence and interference in the Alberta referendum. He's the co-director of the Center for Artificial Intelligence, Data and Conflict at the University of Regina. He is also the CEO of Cypher AI. What evidence is there of foreign influence and interference as we get closer to the referendum in Alberta?
3: So those two words are kind of slightly technically different, but let's just talk about influence for now. There is quite a bit of evidence, and people can go online with a lot of our research and look at some of the articles. But we have hundreds and thousands of articles being published every week, and every 2 weeks is what we track, that basically sort of pound in on Canada and try to basically divide us as a society and to poison us against each other and to create information that no longer can be trusted by anyone.
0: You mentioned there's a difference between those two concepts of influence and interference. Can you break that down?
3: So this is, and obviously there's a lot of controversy over this because of some comments made by senior ministers saying that the RCMP have told us that there is no such thing. I think sometimes we can talk past each other on a lot of these terms. There are, because of new legislation, sort of technical terms like crimes associated with foreign interference. But I think what we're talking about is how Russia, China, and U.S. influencers, like the example that you had at the beginning of the show, who are trying to change and often manipulate what is a democratic discussion and what, you know, Canadians airing grievances and discussing the future of Canada is important. Our research looks at how that's being manipulated, how that's being amplified in order to change the outcome, but also just to basically polarize us against each other.
0: Let's talk about Russia. What do we know about who is behind content from there?
3: So it's always important, and the first question that often is asked is, why does Russia do this? Most Canadians, you know, don't think of Russia very often. And so, you know, it's strange to think that they would be sort of pounding billions of dollars of disinformation into our ecosystem. But you have to remember that from Vladimir Putin's perspective and from a Russian perspective, they are at war with the West and therefore by extension, Canada. This was the case even before the full-scale invasion. But now, you know, because we are supporting Ukraine's basically defense of their own country, we are seen as the enemy. And so Russia is at war with Canada. And so they can't start a war because then, you know, Article 5 and NATO kicks in. So they do everything short of starting a war to be able to harm us and to disrupt our society. And so we have, you know, there's a huge amount of evidence as to who's doing this. You know, RT and Pravda Canada, there's an entire network and ecosystem that basically takes these messages and kind of launders them through so that basically the average Canadian begins to start seeing some of these disinformation campaigns.
0: Is that campaign led by the government of Russia?
3: It is, but it also, what they often are, they're very decentralized. So they have multiple networks, multiple actors who they pay to do these kinds of things. But then you have a lot of self-interested actors who sort of use that information for their own purposes and in order to get attention and in order to be able to amplify their own, you know, followings online. And this becomes then an entire ecosystem. Because it's always important to remember that the most effective disinformation is actually passed on by the average Canadian. So 83% or so of disinformation in Canada is actually passed on by the average Canadian. That's the goal. Because if you receive something from something that you know, you're more willing to trust it than if it just comes from some random account. And so their goal is to use truth, sort of half-truths and conspiracy theories to try to get you to forward something or to basically send it to your networks that you might agree with the title, but embedded in all of that is a lot of disinformation and conspiracy theories that are trying to poison society in multiple ways.
0: Your report calls that laundering the content because you might trust it if it comes from someone
3: exactly.
0: that you know.
3: Exactly. And so, and this is the ultimate goal, and it's important. And this is where, you know, we often feel, I think, a little overwhelmed by some of the global forces that disempower us, but disinformation is actually where the average Canadian has the most power. Because the most disinformation is passed on by Canadians, we always talk about is take a look at what you are passing on. Most people click things through without actually reading it very closely. And that's actually the key point is if you actually read something and you agree with it, absolutely send it on. But just make sure you're reading all the way through because embedded in those messages are often a lot of conspiracy theories. And that is actually what the goal is. And it's important to always sort of figure out why Russians are doing this. Their ultimate goal is to poison us against each other so that we no longer see, and you can see this in the United States, we no longer see another Canadian as someone who has a disagreement with us, but as an existential threat. And that amplification where disagreements become, you know, fights become almost violent. That's the purpose. And so before you send something off, what's the tone of that email? Is that the kind of like dialogue and way in which you want Canada to be able to interact with each other?
0: We heard that clip off the top from American national security analyst Brandon Weikert. What about the American influence mm-hmm. on the Alberta referendum? What has that looked like? How is it different from what we're seeing from Russia?
3: So most of what Russia does, as your introduction said, is covert, where this is done through sort of proxies and they're not therefore seen as doing it because it's more effective. In the US, it's quite different. I think as every Canadian knows, Donald Trump is talking about, you know, Canada's the 51st state, but they are trying to dominate and subjugate Canada's economy and therefore by definition Canadians. And so it's much more overt. It's not something that they're trying to hide. They're doing it explicitly. And there's an entire ecosystem underneath the sort of MAGA influencers and a lot of this U.S. Influence underneath Donald Trump and in that ecosystem who pick up his messages and then just start to sort of advance those narratives. And it's important to always remember that Canadians use primarily U.S. social media platforms. So all of that ecosystem is basically sort of already connected into Canada. And we have a lot of overlap between our far right and the far right and the far left as well, frankly, on both sides in Canada. And so that's how messages start to kind of, you know, influence our communities. But they're quite interested in trying to undermine our cohesion. So pitting Alberta against the rest of Canada because we are in trade talks. And the more that they can disrupt and look like Canada is not cohesive and especially cause conflict between the provinces and the federal government, the weaker the federal government is in those negotiations with the White House.
0: Before we let you go, I'm curious if your research shows you if this kind of influence is having an effect on voters in Alberta. Is it changing how they're thinking about the referendum?
3: This is always the million-dollar question, and it's extremely difficult to be able to discern that because there is so much disinformation already in the ecosystem in Alberta, that finding a sort of example before to be able to test how has it changed. But we do have both anecdotally, but then there's some ways that we've been trying to test this. So for example, when we talk about how the intentions of China versus Russia and how certain communities and extremist communities feel about Russia, there's a lot of defense. You know, Russia's not a problem. Russia's, you know, why would Russia harm us? But if you would say the same thing about China, those same networks have much more of a sort of negative view of China. And we would argue part of that is because Russia has been so effective at co-opting certain communities and certain extremist groups and extremist networks within Canada to be supportive of Russia and to basically undermine support for Ukraine and therefore sort of pull our society apart by focusing on our divisions as much as possible.
0: Thank you so much for breaking this down for us, Brian.
3: My pleasure. Thank you very much, Lindsay.
0: Brian McQuinn has been studying the foreign influence and interference on the Alberta referendum. He is the co-director of the Center for Artificial Intelligence, Data and Conflict at the University of Regina, and he is the CEO of Cypher AI. Let's go now to Patrick Lennox. He is a security consultant and a former manager of intelligence with the RCMP. He is also the author of an upcoming book on treason, Alberta Separatism, Foreign Interference, and Canada's Survival in a Revolutionary Age. It is being released in September. Patrick Lennox also served as the Liberal Party candidate for Edmonton Griesbach in Canada's 2025 general election. We have reached Patrick in Edmonton. You have said that this kind of influence poses a national security threat. What do you mean by that?
4: Well, I mean, I think we need to really understand that using secession referendums as a way to try to fracture the rules-based liberal international order is an explicit objective of Vladimir Putin's foreign policy. And so to learn yesterday and today that Russia is pushing hundreds, if not thousands, of pieces of disinformation into our information ecosystem in Canada with the intent of trying to disrupt us and to break us apart and to interfere with this so-called democratic process that we're going to be having in October. Obviously that is a very profound national security threat. That is something that really puts Canada on a ballot and exposes us to very significant forms of foreign interference from not just Russia, but also, as we've learned, from the United States and from other countries as well.
0: Earlier this month, Alberta NDP leader Naheed Nenshi posted a letter from July. It said that the CSIS director, Dan Rogers, it was monitoring the risks and saying that the referendum could be a target for foreign influence. Given your background at the RCMP and investigating intelligence, how prepared do you think Alberta is for what we're seeing coming from both Russia and the United States?
4: Well, the province of Alberta is not prepared at all. They have zero capacity whatsoever to deal with this type of a threat. They don't have a security and intelligence community within the province itself. We'll have to rely on the federal apparatus to click in here. And it's good to hear that CSIS is taking this seriously. Ultimately, the government of Alberta has made a decision by executive order to expose Canada to this very dangerous referendum process with zero safeguards in place to defend us against foreign disinformation.
0: We reached out to the Alberta government to ask about foreign interference and influence in the referendum and what they're doing about it. The Ministry of Public Safety and Emergency Services sent us a statement. I want to read you what it says in part. Alberta's government will continue to work closely with law enforcement partners to identify and address potential interference. Where credible concerns are identified, they will be referred to the Public Security Intelligence Assistance Office, which works closely with law enforcement and CSIS to assess and respond to potential threats. You were commenting there on how important the federal role is in this. Do you think that both of these governments passing it on to the federal authorities can make a difference in the threat we're seeing?
4: I don't know. I guess we'll see. I mean, I think it's a very brand new process that we're trying out on the fly. I mean, you have to understand that we've been dealing with foreign interference in a serious way in Canada for over a decade. The last three general federal elections have been, you know, an evolution of a process that's been very, you know, controlled and scripted and protocoled and planned at the federal level with this, the entire security intelligence community and PCO and the federal government. There is a plan in place. You know, that's what the Hogue Commission was all about. There's a plan in place for what to do when foreign actors try to interfere in our democratic process at the federal level in a general election. There's no plan in place for this. They're doing this on the fly, and they're crossing their fingers, I suppose, and hoping for the best. But I don't expect good things if, you know, if what Brian's telling us is true, and I have no doubt that it is. You know, we are going to be bombarded by missiles of disinformation aimed at our society by Russia, by the United States, probably by China and other nations as well, with the intent to break us up. What people have to understand is that authoritarian regimes see democracies as a threat, and they see secession referendums as an opportunity to break democracies apart. And this, we are being exposed to this intentionally by the UCP, and we need to ask why.
0: You mentioned the rest of the world. Where else globally are we seeing this kind of foreign meddling happening from foreign actors?
4: Well, I mean, you can. The first time this really came back into play was the Scottish devolution referendum in 2014. In that same year, there was also a referendum in Crimea that led to the annexation of Crimea by Russia. Mm. Following that, in 2016. There was obvious and clear interference in the Brexit referendum in the UK, which has led to severe economic consequences for the UK and for Europe. And Russia's efforts in that referendum proved quite successful, as we know. And, you know, I think we can go from there to there was a referendum in Catalonia, in Spain, that was also interfered with severely by the Russians and was used as a way to try to break Spain apart. We saw referendums in Luhansk and Donetsk in the Ukraine, in the Donbass region of the Ukraine, that preceded the invasion of those regions of the Ukraine as well.
0: Is anywhere handling this well? I'm curious what you can tell me about the situation in Finland, where they've had to deal with Russian misinformation for a long time.
4: Well, I mean, I think their entire society is well aware of the threat coming from Russia, and they have a comprehensive understanding of psychological warfare and how it would be aimed at their society. And so they teach in schools how to discern this type of disinformation and these types of techniques and tactics that are going to be used against their society. And so I think, you know, they're relatively well armed intellectually and culturally to handle this type of threat. We don't have the same kind of resilience necessarily built into our society. I mean, hopefully we do, and we can find a way through the basis of our public education system and whatnot. But I think ultimately, you know, we have never really had to deal with this. The last time we had a referendum in Canada was 1995. It was probably the best year in the last 100 to have a referendum. You know, the international system was very stable at the time. Russia was on its back heels. China was a developing economy. The relationship with the United States was very chill compared to now. And, you know, this is probably the worst time in human history to have this type of a vote.
0: So it sounds like the solution is long-term education to build up resilience. We don't have a lot of time before Alberta goes to the polls. Just quickly, before we let you go, what should we be doing in the next couple of months?
4: We shouldn't be having this referendum at all. We have to understand that this was entirely voluntary. These are the 10 questions that are going to be put to Albertans in October have been put there by executive order by Premier Smith. This is totally unnecessary.
0: We have to leave it there. Thank you so much for joining us, Patrick.
4: You're welcome.
0: Patrick Lennox is a security consultant and a former manager of intelligence with the RCMP. He is also the author of a new book called On Treason, Alberta Separatism, Foreign Interference, and Canada's Survival in a Revolutionary Age. Patrick Lennox also served as the Liberal Party candidate for Edmonton Griesbach in Canada's 2025 general election. He joined us from Edmonton. I'm Lindsay Duncombe, and you're listening to The Current Review.

0: Probably most recognized for playing Ryan Atwood on The OC. But during the pandemic, when a friend suggested he invest in cryptocurrency, he became a skeptic instead. Since then, he's investigated the industry, getting the ear of politicians, writing a book, and now releasing a documentary called Everyone is Lying to You for Money. I want to start where this all began. Why didn't you take your friend's advice and invest in crypto? What held you back?
1: A lot of us have a friend who we love dearly, but we would never take financial advice from. And that for me is my friend Dave. He had actually encouraged me to invest in an obscure stock years ago, right when I was making a little money on the OC, and I put a little money into it. He put some money into it, and we promptly lost most of the money. He wasn't scamming me. He was, got a bad stock tip. And so when Dave came back to me, I said, Dave, I'm not going to buy crypto, but what is it? And he couldn't answer basic questions about what it is and how it worked. And, I have a degree in economics from university, and so I just became fascinated by it. And once I was interested, I couldn't stop thinking about it.
0: It's one thing to choose not to put your money into crypto, but you've gone so much further. Why have you thrown yourself into being so vocal about this?
1: It was a slow process. It started out of the pandemic when there wasn't that much for actors to do. So it started perhaps from boredom and not a midlife crisis, but a desire to mix things up for myself professionally. So that's probably how it started. It's become something that I am deeply passionate about, because I think the combination of the general public's lack of knowledge about crypto, which is completely understandable. Most people have heard the word and don't really know much more than that. But unfortunately, the combination of that level of ignorance with the potential for manipulation in the markets and self-dealing and criminal activity being facilitated, the combo is really bad. It's bad for democracy, both in America, where we obviously have a president who's embraced cryptocurrency and has made a fortune on it. But it's also bad globally, I would argue, unless it's properly regulated, which is really what I'm advocating for, is just proper regulation. So investors are protected. And so we don't have so much crime being facilitated via crypto.
0: I want to ask you about the politics in a moment. But first, let's go back to the beginning of this film. It starts with a scene. You say you're in Iraq, where you explain the idea of money started, and then you walk up a hill, and it turns out you're not in Iraq. You're in West Texas. How does that introduction work for the kind of message you're trying to get across here?
1: Sure. Everyone is lying to you for money is the title of the movie, and I, too, am lying to you for money, and I say so at the top. The reason that lying is such an important part of the story of money itself is that money is made up. It's what's called a social construct. People have to believe that something works, and it has to work for them. Enough of them have to believe that for the thing to work. Over the years, money has taken different forms, whether it's feathers or coins or, bills, and now digital ones and zeros in bank accounts. But what money really is at the end of the day is trust. When you take a dollar bill from me, you take it not because you trust me, but because you trust that you can use that dollar bill for whatever you see fit. Crypto says we don't need any of that trust, that human trust. We can privatize it. Corporations can issue money. That's what cryptocurrency is privately issued money. And you can trust that. And the truth is you can't. And so you're really placing the trust or transferring it from the public sphere to the private sphere in a way that I think is very dangerous. We actually have historical precedents here. We've tried private money, privately issued money before in the 19th century in America during what's called the wildcat banking era. And there was a lot of fraud. And eventually we scrapped it and replaced it with a central bank. So long answer to a short question, but essentially money is trust. And these guys are lying to you for that money.
0: Interesting how you talk about the trust having been moved from a public sphere and a system to private individuals, because part of this documentary had you going to these conferences and speaking one-on-one with some of the people behind these crypto companies. What did you learn from talking to them?

0: two of them are in jail now.
1: Yeah.
0: And it was pretty clear to me when I spoke to them that whatever they were doing, it wasn't on the up and up. I was kind of flabbergasted that I was the one, the former actor turned investigative reporter, was the guy, Ryan Atwood, was busting it up. But I do think, I think I learned just how full of hot air the whole thing was, that really all it took was a good marketing pitch and enough sort of ability to obscure what was really happening via the internet. It's much easier to commit fraud on the internet than it is in real life. I think it just showed me how easy it was for these guys to get away with it for a time.
1: Because
0: now,
1: some
0: like
1: people,
0: I said, they're in jail.
1: Some people are getting rich off crypto, right?
0: Absolutely. What you see over and over again with crypto is that a few insiders make an enormous amount of money, and most of regular investors lose money. That happens over and over again. It happens, perhaps the clearest example is Trump coin, the meme coin issued by the president of the United States, where his family made a reported $1.4 billion and investors lost over $3 billion. So 58 accounts made billions. And I don't actually know how many hundreds of millions of accounts lost. That happens a lot. Because again, with the privatized money or privatized issuance of these cryptocurrencies, there's just a lot of potential for manipulation in the prices of those cryptocurrencies, which can lead to a lot of investors getting scammed and defrauded.
1: Yet, despite that, some of the investors who lost so much spoke to you and said they keep investing. They still believe in Bitcoin. How do you explain that?
0: Well, faith and belief are funny things. We are not entirely rational as human beings. I think for a lot of guys, crypto does predominantly appeal to men. The story is so compelling. The idea that you could become wildly rich, rich beyond your wildest imagination, without really much effort, and that you would somehow own this currency privately, you know, the government wouldn't be able to take it away from you, is the story. I think that appeals to all sorts of people, but particularly to men who are struggling financially or have, you know, aspirations, understandable aspirations to become wealthy. And crypto really preys on those men. They prey on the fact that men are more likely to gamble, which is really what investing in cryptocurrency is sort of gambling in an unregulated, unlicensed casino. And men are also taught to hide their feelings when they lose. And you don't hear guys talking about their sports bets that they didn't win, mm-hmm. right? They talk about the ones that they won. And so guys are taught from a pretty early age, often taught to feel shame and to not, talk about when they lose. The net effect is quite bad. Guys are, ashamed to talk about it when they lose.
1: And yet in this documentary, you did get some of those men to open up and talk about their experiences. Let's take a listen to two of the men you spoke with.
2: It seems silly, but I was more focused on just like the embarrassment than the actual financial implications. Yeah, I just kind of remember thinking, well, this is going to push my retirement back a few years. Mostly just a shot at freedom, a shot at a little bit more claiming of my time back and that time I can't get with my daughter back. I just had so many plans, you know. I feel like I let her down big time. Yeah.
1: It is a tough scene to watch. That last man speaking about his daughter, he breaks down crying. Yet again, when you ask them if they still believe in cryptocurrency, they say they still do. Did that surprise you when you were talking to them?
0: It did. It did. In a way, the more they lost, the more they had to believe. I think there's a sense that the costs have already been sunk. A sunk cost fallacy is an economic term, but the idea that they've already spent all of this time and money on this venture. And so it would be more painful to admit that they were wrong and that they've lost the money. It's easier psychologically to just continue on and to keep hope alive. I think the thing that's most tragic to me about it is less the belief and more the fact that they feel they need to gamble on this stuff to begin with, that

0: we have failed them as a society in the sense of providing a quality of life to where they don't feel that they need to gamble like this. That's really the takeaway. One of the main takeaways from crypto is crypto talks all the time about the ways in which our current regulated financial system doesn't work very well for average people. And they're right about a lot of those criticisms. It is often an insider's game in the regulated marketplace as well. But crypto is worse. It's not a better alternative. It's a worse alternative. And I think that concept can be very hard for investors to grasp, but yet it remains true.
1: You also interviewed Sam Bankman-Fried. His company TFX is bankrupt. He's serving a 25-year prison sentence after being convicted for stealing billions of dollars from some of those investors. But your interview ends abruptly when you ask him how much money he donated to politicians. What happened there?
0: Well, I asked him how much money he's donated to politicians because he was going around on a big press tour talking about giving away a lot of money, over $100 million to various charitable causes. And yet we also knew from public records that he was giving a lot of money to politicians and political campaigns. And so I asked him what I thought was a simple question, and yet he really couldn't answer. He really sort of refused to give me any real number. And I couldn't figure out why, given that it was publicly available. And what we learned when he was arrested is that he was giving publicly to the Democrats, but privately to the Republicans via cutouts in his company, which is illegal. Straw donor scheme is what it's called. And he was originally charged with that. They ultimately dropped those charges. But he was allegedly running a $100 million straw donor scheme. So, I mean, the first part of giving away the money is that this was money he'd stolen, we would find out, from his customers. So it's not his money to give away. But worse than that, he wasn't really spending more money on charitable causes than he was on trying to buy political influence. He was a smart investor, and investing in political influence was going to help him pass legislation favorable to the cryptocurrency industry and his company.
1: And then in June, Sam Bankman-Fried applied for a pardon from Donald Trump. What was your reaction to seeing that?
0: Probably the least surprising thing ever.
1: Yeah.
0: Before Sam was arrested, he was writing in his journal. These journal entries became public. And one of the things he wrote down in sort of his plan, as he saw the wagon circling and he was going to go down, and his plan was to turn into a Republican. He said he would go on Tucker Carlson's show, a famous right-wing media figure in America, and just switch sides. And he did do that, actually. He went on Tucker's show. So, you know, Sam doesn't have a lot of options. He's in jail 25 years. So it's understandable that he would try any and all ways to get out.
1: We look at those allegations and convictions related to Bankman-Fried and how he was trying to use money to influence politicians. But there's evidence that this is still happening, right? According to a report from Public Citizen, cryptocurrency companies have spent $189 million so far to influence the 2026 U.S. midterms. So just coming up, why do these companies still have so much influence or are trying to get that?
0: They have the influence because they have the money. The real money, not the fake stuff. They have the real money from, getting it from their customers, right? When you put your real money onto these cryptocurrency exchanges, they have access to a lot of funding. And they spend that money in a way that is, quite frankly, very strategically smart on their end, which is to buy political influence in Washington, D.C. and elsewhere, so that they can get legislation passed that allows them to continue to operate in a way that's historically unprecedented, where they aren't really regulated like banks, they aren't regulated like stocks, like securities, where there would be investor protections. And so they're spending the money wisely, buying political influence in Washington.
1: I want you to tell me a bit more about Donald Trump and his meme coin, because his mandatory financial report shows that he made more than $1.4 billion U.S. from cryptocurrency. Does the fact that the president of the U.S. is making money from cryptocurrency lead more people to get into it?
0: Of course. Of course. When I got into investigating crypto in 2021, the celebrities were out hawking it. This was the year of the Super Bowl with all of the crypto ads and Matt Damon and various actors and entertainers, athletes. The crypto industry uses people of stature.

0: in order to convince others that this is a worthwhile idea, worthwhile investment. And I think, you know, the president of the United States is arguably the largest, the biggest celebrity of them all. But Trump's embrace of crypto is really fascinating. He only started to embrace crypto in 2024 when running for re-election. Previous to that, as late as 2021, he'd called Bitcoin a scam. So he figured out in 2024 there was a persuadable group of guys that he could go after who might vote for him if he said he was pro-crypto. And he realized, quite frankly, how much money he could make being pro-crypto. And he's done that, right? As you said, he's made over $1 billion while in office in just his first year. It's a level of corruption that is unprecedented in American history. And it is done, accomplished primarily through cryptocurrency.
1: You mentioned regulation. The U.S. government passed what's known as the Genius Act last year. Now there's a Clarity Act proposed. Both are designed to regulate cryptocurrency. Can that work? Is there a way to have this work and not be a scam?
0: There's no way, I would argue, to make it not a scam in the sense that if you're investing in cryptocurrency, what are you investing in? What is the thing that you are actually getting access to as your investment? Really nothing. It's just lines of computer code stored on ledgers called blockchains. So crypto has no relation to anything in the real world. So I and others, Nobel Prize-winning economists, much fancier than me, have argued that crypto is essentially a Ponzi scheme. That being said, Ponzi schemes are regulated. They are regulated under in American law by the Securities and Exchange Commission because they are investments. They're just investments that are fundamentally fraudulent. I have argued since I've been doing this that cryptos need to be regulated like securities. The crypto industry is very afraid of this. They would fight this tooth and nail because they don't want investors to be protected. If they did, they would agree to this willingly. So I'm not asking for crypto to be outlawed or banned. I don't think that would work. I think it would just, you know, continue to exist in these gray black markets as it has since its inception. I'm just asking for it to be regulated properly so that investors can be protected.
1: What are you hoping people get from watching your film?
0: Well, I know our conversation has been quite serious, but the film is quite
1: It is,
0: fun.
1: yeah.
0: Okay, good. It's not a chore. It's a 90-minute comedy about how stupid this whole thing is and dangerous. You know, if there's one thing Donald Trump has taught us, it's that something can be both incredibly stupid and extremely dangerous at the same time. These are not mutually exclusive. And so I hope they have a good time, you know, and they tune in and watch it and learn something because you don't need to know anything about crypto going into it. In fact, it's almost better if you don't. If you've heard the word, that's plenty. And I will walk you through what you should take away from it, in my opinion. But I hope they have a really good time watching it. It's a fun movie.
1: Was that sense of fun deliberate, like a way to kind of knock away the shame around this and kind of get at an amusing way to deal with a complicated issue?
0: Yeah, absolutely. I was looking at films by Michael Moore, Roger and Me, his first films, probably the film that influenced me the most. But I wanted to have fun with it. You know, clearly the film has a purpose, a social purpose, but I don't want to sit there lecturing people. I can watch talking head documentaries all day long. I'm a total dork, but I understand that for many people, you know, let's throw some jokes in. Let's have a little fun with it. And I also did get my wife, Marina Baccarin, who's a pretty well-known actress to be in the movie as well. So there's some fun little cameos and bits that we do in there while we're leading you down my crypto rabbit hole journey.
1: Thank you so much for joining us, Ben.
0: Thank you.
1: Ben McKenzie is an actor and the director of Everyone Is Lying to You for Money. If you search for it online, you'll find details about the film's digital release this Saturday, August 22nd. It's a virtual screening followed by a Q&A with Ben McKenzie. Ticket holders will also be able to watch the film anytime through September 6th. Ben McKenzie also co-authored a book on the subject. It's called Easy Money, Cryptocurrency, Casino Capitalism, and the Golden Age of Fraud. Now, for fans of his from his earlier claim to fame, here is the theme of the OC. This is Phantom Planet with California.

0: That was Phantom Planet with California. I'm Lindsay Duncombe, and you're listening to The Current Review. This summer, we've been bringing you the best of CBC podcasts. Today, we continue with the cult queen of Canada. A tiny town in Saskatchewan is shattered when a QAnon influencer and her cult occupy an abandoned school. In yesterday's episode, the conflict moved to the ballot box, setting the stage for a dramatic mayoral election that could see the town taken over. Here is episode 5, Election Day.
1: It sometimes feels like the deeper I get into the story of Richmond, the further I get from the story of Romana Didolo and her cult. It can feel like the presence of the Queen is incidental to the simmering local grievances that have the town divided.
2: So
1: that's why I need you to meet Sarah.
2: Honest, I'm loving my hair since I got here.
3: Oh, right.
2: My family, not so much.
1: Sarah and I met up to talk because of something that happened to her dad.
3: Yeah. And so how long has he lived in Richmond?
2: For 12 years.
3: And what brought him here?
2: I'm pretty sure it's the price.
1: Sarah's dad moved to Richmond for an affordable retirement. We're not using his name or her real name to protect her father's privacy at her request. He spent his first years in Richmond on his own. Sarah says he had a tough time finding community in town. Then he got sick.
2: And he was not doing well. His health was getting worse because he has really progressed MDS, which is leukemia.
1: He lost weight, was weak and tired. Sarah worried about her father from afar. She and her husband were

0: living a few provinces over. Then her dad started getting treatment, blood transfusions and chemotherapy, but the cancer was still progressing. So she was relieved when her dad reported he'd made some friends in town, one woman and one man, neither of whom Sarah wants to name. And her dad started telling her about this group that's staying in the Richmond school, who his friends have introduced him to.
1: She kept bringing him to the school to be with those people and to eat with them. And they used to feed him all the time, which I like that. He's alone. He's an old man.
0: Did he ever say anything about interacting with Queen Romana?
1: Yeah.
0: What does he say?
1: He just said, there's nothing weird going on there. Like, Dad, what are they doing? It's weird.
2: I do think he buys into her politics a little bit.
1: Yeah.
0: That's Sarah's husband.
2: I have heard him talking about the fact that we have a government here, like a mayor's here. He considers it treason against the queen.
0: Meanwhile, her dad started talking about a new potential treatment for his cancer.
3: When did you first hear him talk about the med beds?
1: He's been talking about them for a year, hasn't he?
2: Yeah.
3: What did he say about them exactly?
1: Just that they can reverse your aging, they can heal you, they can change your DNA.
0: Med beds. These are fictional medical devices that Romana has been promising her followers are coming soon. Images shared online show futuristic medical pods, often with bright lights and airtight lids. They're said to be able to cure almost anything. They can perform surgeries, regrow limbs, cure diseases, and even reverse aging. This conspiracy theory predates Romana and has been spread beyond the Kingdom of Canada. In the fall of 2025, Donald Trump even posted an AI-generated video of himself promising med beds. But Romana has been selling her followers on med beds for years, and it's gotten some of her older followers hooked. Followers like Sarah's dad. Sarah's dad showed them the messages he'd been exchanging with someone from the cult's Telegram channel who had sent him photo evidence.
2: They share photos, and we did a reverse search on the photo. It was from the movie Prometheus.
1: Yeah,
2: like it's really? They're just taking actual science fiction films.
1: And these are actually
0: he is serious, even considering stopping his chemo treatments.
1: He told me he doesn't want to do it anymore. I'm like, good, really? And I think I know why.
3: Why?
1: Because of the med beds. He believes this so much, and it just breaks my heart.
0: Sarah and her husband were getting increasingly worried. They decided to move their family to Richmond to help him out. But then they learned something that makes them worry on another level. Sarah's dad tells them that he's been donating to Queen Romana to secure his spot in a med bed.
1: He says everyone does donations. They don't take anyone's money. It's all donations. Yeah. But still, you have a pensioner who can barely has just enough to afford his living. Why would you take his donation for a thing that doesn't exist? It's to get his spot for the med bed. It's ugly. I couldn't sleep last night. It bugged me so much.
0: When I think about the forces that pull people into conspiracy theories, fear, hate, Facebook algorithms, those things feel at least possible to combat. But hope and health? I really don't know what a daughter in Sarah's position should do. And the woman Sarah doesn't want to name, the friend her dad has made in town who continues to bring him to Romana, I'm pretty sure I know who she's talking about. With the Richmond mayoral election finally here, locals like her dad's friend are willing to do just about anything to win, even if that means siding with the cult over their own neighbors or their own family. I'm Rachel Brown, and this is The Cult Queen of Canada from CBC's Uncover. I'm back in Richmond with my producer Pippa to cover the election between Brad Miller and Jody Smith. Brad is the current mayor running for re-election, who has been working tirelessly to get the cult out of Richmond. And his challenger is Jody Smith. Jody sees himself as the neutral option and thinks the opposition to the cult has gone too far. Our plan is to stake out the polls and check in with both sides as the votes roll in.

0: Voting has been on for all of 5 minutes when the doors of the polling station crash open.
1: Don't feel bad, Bill. I got objected to too. And I lived in town for 50 years.
0: Two locals come out, already in a tense conversation. They stand on either side of our car, glaring at each other.
2: But
1: what's
2: Bill? Because somebody else started it.
0: Brad's running mate, Jig, is squaring off against Bill, a friend of Jody Smith's, over who should be allowed to vote in Richmond. Bill and Jig are fighting because both of their votes have been objected to. Brad was told that if the cult was going to show up to cast their ballots today, he would have to object in case he wanted to later contest their votes. But Brad has really been going for it. And so, in turn, Jody's team serves it right back to him, tit for tat. Jig for Bill. Two sides of the battle for Richmond. Jig representing the so-called elites, the anti-cult side, and Bill standing in for the seniors, who are more sympathetic to the presence of the cult. After the fight, Jig stays by our car for another moment to debrief.
1: And again, here's small town stuff.
3: Yeah.
1: Bill's son is married to my wife's sister.
0: In a way, these men are extended family. But since the cult arrived, that familial bond has been torn apart. As we're talking, a vehicle pulls up and parks. Inside, the driver stares daggers at me from behind her cat-eye glasses. It's Melinda Fisher. As you might remember, it took a long time to get Melinda to talk to me. But once she did, she really talked. But then, I published a feature article for The Walrus magazine about the story, and suddenly, she stopped talking to me. I hadn't been able to get a hold of her in months. Then just as we were driving into town to cover the election, I got a text.
3: So I just got a message from Melinda that says, "Too bad you used your own article for your narrative. You burnt your bridges here so long." Well, I guess that's the end of my relationship with Melinda, though. She hadn't been responding to me for a long time, so.
0: And now here she is, and we're locked in a staring contest.
3: She's looking at us. I'm not looking away. It's kind of like a game of chicken. Yeah. She's looking right at us. She's been looking at us, like, straight for a long time.
4: She's got somebody with her.
0: Right beside her is an older man. He gets out of the car with a cane. Melinda comes around and supports his arm as they walk towards the polls. Jake tells us he's a local and is quite sick.
1: So she would have went to get him so that he could vote. I doubt he'll ever be back here again from, like, he's got cancer and he's not in very good
0: shape. Oh my gosh. An older guy with cancer, with Melinda. It suddenly dawns on us who this is. Sarah's dad. One of Queen Romana's followers.
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8: Get ready for an epic concert from Canada's Queen of R&B Soul, Julie Black. 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
9: From CBC News, The World This Hour, I'm Claude Fahey. There are just a few hours to go before new U.S. tariffs are set to hit hundreds of Canadian goods. Ottawa's negotiating team is hunkered down in Washington, D.C., trying to make a deal before the midnight deadline. Olivia Stefanovic reports.
10: There's a tremendous amount of uncertainty.

0: uncertainty, which businesses hate.
1: While trade negotiations between Canada and the U.S. go down to the wire, Canadian businesses are bracing for a new 50% levy to strike just after midnight, affecting nearly $28 billion worth of exported goods. Charles Alexandre Vinat is the president and CEO of CMI Mulching, a Quebec-based manufacturer of forestry equipment.
0: I think this has the potential to create supply chain disruption and inflation like we've not seen since COVID.
1: Sources with knowledge of the talks tell CBC News sectoral tariffs remain a key sticking point, adding the Americans aren't willing to reduce tariffs on autos, steel, aluminum, and lumber as far as Canada would like. The Prime Minister's office says Mark Carney spoke to President Donald Trump again this afternoon about the ongoing negotiations. Olivia Stefanovich, CBC News, Ottawa.
2: Residents of Summerland are returning home today, more than a week after the Bald Range fire triggered evacuation orders. Local leaders say structures have been damaged, but as Kimberly Davidson reports, other residents are relieved to find their homes are still standing.
3: Jen Shoemaker is unloading her car into a home she hasn't seen in over a week.
4: We thought we'd lost our house for sure.
5: We're all real happy to be home.
3: Shoemaker lives in Summerland's Cartwright neighborhood, a part of town where fire crews are still putting out hot spots. It was August 7th when her home was evacuated, and flames came within meters of her community, surrounding it on three sides.
4: You know, it was so close, and there's just so much fuel up there.
6: We know that 150 structures were lost, but whether those structures were actually homes or outbuildings, that has yet to be determined.
4: I mean, I don't know about all of our neighbors. I think some at either end had some washout.
3: Shoemaker is relieved to be home, but she is still on evacuation alert and leaving some essentials in her car in case she has to flee again. Kimberly Davidson, CBC News, Summerland.
2: OpenAI is launching a new version of ChatGPT designed for teenagers aged 13 to 17. It will include content restrictions around suicide, self-harm, and romantic or sexual topics. The company says the new version will also provide homework support designed to help students learn rather than freely giving out answers or writing assignments itself. Meanwhile, 29 U.S. states accuse Meta of designing their social media platforms to keep kids hooked and misleading the public about the risks. Four of those states presented their case inside a California court. Colin Butler reports.
7: My name is Erin Popolo, and I lost my daughter, Emily Murillo.
8: Beside a photograph of her daughter, Emily, known as Emmy, Popolo described a daughter who loved her family, her pets, and life at the lake. She was in high school when she died by suicide. After relentless cyberbullying, her mother alleges Meta's design helped amplify.
7: A system built to maximize engagement, even when that engagement was cruelty, humiliation, and harm.
8: Inside the courthouse, lawyers for four out of 29 states suing the company are trying to prove Meta deliberately built Facebook and Instagram to keep children and teens coming back, concealing what it knew about the risks and collecting data on children under 13 without their consent. Meta denies the allegations. The company says it spent years developing safeguards for young users and calculates if it loses, could face penalties of $1.4 trillion U.S. dollars. Colin Butler, CBC News, London, Ontario.
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9: Here is your weather forecast from Environment Canada. Tonight, 5 to 10 millimeters of showers and periods of drizzle, along with a risk of thundershower this evening. Fog patches developing late this evening. Light winds with a low of 17 degrees. And tomorrow, cloudy with a 30% chance of showers in the morning and a high UV index. Fog patches dissipating in the morning. Light winds with a high of 25 degrees, except a cooler 20 along parts of the coast. Humidex 34, except 29 along parts of the coast.
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0: Dario Williams. Today on the show, part one of a two-part concert from Canada's Queen of R&B, Julie Black. Named one of the 25 greatest Canadian singers ever by our own team here at CBC Music, Julie Black's music career started in 1998 with the release of her debut single, Rallying, featuring Socrates. Now, since then, she's released four studio albums, two remix EPs, and collaborated and written for many artists, including Nas, Choclair, Cardinal Official, Destiny's Child, and Sean Paul. She's also a multiple Juno Award-winning artist who has a star on Canada's Walk of Fame. Well, last year, she embarked on her career-spanning Songs and Stories tour. It was her first headlining cross-country tour in 17 years, and her first as an independent artist. Well, on this night, she performed to a captivated, sold-out crowd at the Rose Theatre in Brampton, Ontario. Her set features songs spanning her more than 20-year music career. It was also very, very special because the tour was dedicated to the memory of her late mother, Agatha. Throughout the set, Julie played audio clips of her mom talking between songs and shared personal stories with her fans. And we caught up with Julie backstage before the show and asked her what inspired her to create the Songs and Stories tour.
1: Well, yeah, I haven't headlined a tour in a decade, and reason being, I wasn't sure what life would be like after mom passed. And my life took me on a different journey. I started to uncover other talents, and the love of theater, love of acting, film and TV, and also community building. Being able to launch organizations like 100 Strong and Sexy, The Power of Step, 5 years of the 10 has been the pandemic, right? And so I really wanted to know, who is Julie Black now versus what does Julie Black do? My whole life is about what I did. And I really had to, you know, get into therapy, get some healing happening, some prenatal therapy, some childhood traumas, and be a voice for those who might be afraid to speak about those types of transgressions, you know? And I often say I wouldn't choose it, but I wouldn't change it. And so here I am to speak about it in Songs and Stories.
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3: But it makes me feel good to hear you say that you're proud of me.
4: You're proud of you. Proud, really proud of you. You know, what that might may be, you're serving a God. Nobody think of if I'm but no more. No more. You decide to serve God and he may serve, and same as though you would serve him. He may look hard, but he might take him and serve you. Serve you. Anytime your life change, the devil is so strong around you that you go through a lot of testing. It's only you have to decide, say, no, you're not carrying.

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1: You rejoice over my situation.

0: That's Jerry Black on stage at the Rose Theater in Brampton with a song called Me No Afraid. I'm Odario Williams. You're listening to CBC Music Live. Now, as we mentioned earlier, this show is part of Julie Black's Songs and Stories Tour, where she played a set of career-spanning songs and shared personal stories with the audience. Let's dive back in and hear her introduce the next song.
1: Who's celebrating love tonight? Love's in the house? Let me see. Okay. Who's here with their side piece? Almost got caught. Someone almost raised their hand still. Someone almost raised their hand. Is your side piece right there? Hey, that's a long time side piece, I tell you. So my name is Julie Black. And I'm from Jane and Finch. There's a lot of, this is probably the most black crowd I've had in 17 years. Thanks for coming out, y'all. I like this. We look like the United Colors of Benetton up in here. And there's a man across the border that doesn't want this to happen in the world. So give yourselves a round of applause right about now.

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I saw your molars and everything. You smile beautiful and big, girl. I saw your thoughts. You're so happy to be here. Second time. What? I did respond. Thank you so much. Thank you. So this is, even though I have all my sparkly things, this is your chance to read my diary. I'm going to give you some tea. You're going to hear my mother. My mom, who is on angel duty for the last 8 years. Yeah. Yeah, you can clap for her because she wants you to clap for her. She's like, wagwan, you're not clapping for me. It's nice. It's a beautiful, beautiful thing. The world needs more of this. And I have to say, I really appreciate you all coming because some people really have to choose between coming to a concert and buying groceries. What I will say is, self-care is not selfish. And ladies, especially my black ladies, sometimes you just have to skip a lace front, skip a lash, skip a nail appointment, and come to a Julie Black concert. Support the things. Because them eyelashes cost money, you know. And don't be stush tonight. We're not dealing with stushness in here. If your arms are tight, ask yourself why. You chose to be here tonight. Generations from 5 to 85. Look around this room. Wisdom is in this room. Knowledge and understanding. And the young ones. My little Yasmin and Elias. So Auntie Julie can't cuss tonight. Why'd you come? Blame your parents. My girl's 100 strong and sexy. Mama Ivy. My man, but I'll call you later. I'll talk to you later. My nephew, Arena. But just really and truly, I don't need no stushness tonight. This is our opportunity to be free. Because we're running for, not from. We sold out the rose, people. We sold out the rose, people. We sold out the rose. Heather, Chris, Janine. Listen, we did it. We did it, Rob. We're running forward, not from. Let's go.

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I'm Odario Williams. 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

0: That was Julie Black performing her classic song, Half Empty. She was recorded live on stage at the Rose Theater in Brampton, Ontario. I'm Rodario Williams. You're listening to CBC Music Live. Now we're midway through a concert from the Toronto R&B star, and as you can hear, she's playing a career-spanning set of songs and sharing personal stories with the captivated audience. You see, it was her first headlining cross-country tour in 17 years, and her first as an independent artist. Well, this was also very special because the tour was dedicated to the memory of her late mother, Agatha. We spoke with Julie backstage before the show, and she told us how her mom's words helped her write this next song. Check it out.
1: Sweaty Your Brow is one of my favorite songs to perform because it came at a time when I was just

Straight again, living in New Jersey, like, I'm talking eating White Castle ramen noodles, struggling, starving artist. And I called my mom, and I said, I don't know, I'm not going to do this. And she said, do it. By the second day of roll, you will eat bread. And I went to the studio. I wrote this song. Very quick, go top that. Go figure.

0: sometimes tell you the truth. 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Mongo lock down yourself. And it don't work. 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Me not do no conspiracy six. 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We make up my mind saying you hold on me a chest till I check you to see if you can't really touch anything.
1: Mom.
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0: 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The only way me not take a dead man if you rotten rich.
1: Wow.

That was Julie Black on stage at the Rose Theater in Brampton, Ontario, with a song called Imaginary Love. I'm Dario Williams. 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

I told you he was a waste man. 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Man, I eat my food. Using my bank card and thing. 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Nah. Not contributing to anything.

0: with her song Forever at the Rose Theater in Brampton. That concludes part one of our two-part concert. Tune in next week to hear the second part of this career-spanning show from Canada's Queen of R&B Soul. Hey, if you want to watch exclusive performances, candid interviews, and behind-the-scenes content featuring your favorite artists from Canada and beyond, please check out CBC Music's YouTube page. You can also hear this concert again on CBC Listen. Just search for CBC Music Live. Thanks to our production team of Judith Lynch, Doug Doctor, Ian Terrio, and Jason Reynolds for bringing us this concert. CBC Music Live is produced by Andrea Jin and Malcolm Gould. I'm Odario Williams. I hope you can join me next week for part two of Julie Black.
1: But I'll say this. There's a lot of us in this room, and I got this from my fiancé, Valentine. He said, babe, why are you letting certain people live rent-free in your mind? Rent is expensive. Forgiveness. Letting go. But forgiveness doesn't give you access to my future. But it's the gateway to freedom. Do you agree?

0: That was Julie Black recorded live at the Rose Theater in Brampton. Please join me next week for lots more of that concert on CBC Music Live. 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I'm Odario Williams. Have a wonderful week. Till next time.
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1: Canada's flag football teams are having a very good week, and women's quarterback Sarah Parker tells us their success couldn't be better timed, with the sport's Olympic debut just around the corner.
2: From CBC News, The World This Hour, I'm Claude Fague. And we begin with breaking news from Washington. The federal government appears to have dodged threatened U.S. tariffs. In an online post tonight, President Donald Trump said that he is pausing the threatened 50% tariffs on a variety of Canadian goods because the two sides have struck a new deal. Trump added that he would delay the deadline for the tariffs by 3 days to allow both sides more time for negotiations. Trump had set a deadline of midnight Eastern time tonight to get a deal done. The tariffs were set to hit 5% of Canadian exports to the U.S., worth about $20 billion. Thousands of evacuation orders have been downgraded to alerts in BC, including in Summerland, where more residents are being allowed to return to their homes. But officials warn that the province is still in the heart of wildfire season, with hot, dry weather and drought still posing a major fire risk. John Hernandez reports.
3: There are well over 100 active wildfires in BC, including four wildfires of note that are still burning out of control. That includes the Bald Range fire near Summerland, where more than 500 properties are still under evacuation order. BC Forest Minister Ravi Parmar is urging British Columbians not to get complacent.
4: We are in it for the long haul, unless the weather picture changes.
3: The BC Wildfire Service is hoping to get some rain in the days ahead. There are about 800 wildfire fighters on the front lines in BC. Operations Director Cliff Chapman says the plan is to slowly start sending international crews back home, but nothing is set in stone.
5: Obviously, that can change within 48 hours. So if we anticipate that we're not going to see the potential for precipitation that we might see a little bit this weekend, if we don't see it, then we may need to call in some additional support.
3: Fires have burned more than 400,000 hectares in BC this year. John Hernandez, CBC News, Vancouver.
2: The United Arab Emirates has suspended all trade and financial transactions with Iran until further notice. Hours earlier, the UAE accused Tehran of firing two ballistic missiles at its territory. Iran has rejected the allegation, calling it baseless. According to the Emirati Defense Ministry, both missiles fell into the sea. A new Arctic economic and security corridor is one step closer to reality. Indigenous leaders in the Northwest Territories have agreed to a proposed route for a four-season road. Kate Kyles tells us more about the potential economic impacts of the project and the roadblocks that still remain.
6: Friendly handshakes and smiles in Yellowknife. Leaders from the Yellowknife's Dene First Nation and the Klitschko government mark a milestone with the territorial government.
7: We achieve our vision, our dream. We came together.
6: The project is the Arctic Economic Security Corridor. The two First Nations behind the project have agreed on a route for a proposed 400-kilometer all-season road. If built, it would connect the Northwest Territories to Nunavut, the first ever all-season road between the two territories. The project is on the federal government's list of nation-building projects. Yellowknife's Dene Chief, Ernest Betsina.
8: How we got here matters. From the start, both nations brought their knowledge and priorities to the table.
6: A key next step would be more financial backing from Ottawa. Kate Kyle, CBC News, Yellowknife.
2: WNBA star Caitlin Clark made her highly anticipated first visit to Canada Tuesday night as her Eastern Conference leading Indiana Fever tipped off with the struggling tempo at a sold-out Scotiabank Arena in Toronto. The 20,000 fans on hand got their money's worth. Clark finished with 24 points in a 101-95 win. Clark was asked by ESPN about her inaugural visit north of the border.
9: It's been great. The fans were great tonight, and it's really cool to see how much women's basketball has grown. So really fun for my first time in Canada, and certainly excited to come back.
2: And that is your World This Hour. For CBC News, I'm Claude Fabe.
10: Here is your weather forecast from Environment Canada. Tonight, 5 to 10 millimeters of showers and periods of drizzle, along with a risk of thundershower this evening. Fog patches developing late this evening. Light winds with a low of 17 degrees. And tomorrow, cloudy with a 30% chance of showers in the morning and a high UV index. Fog patches dissipating in the morning. Light winds with a high of 25 degrees, except a cooler 20 along parts of the coast. Humidex 34, except 29 along parts of the coast.
11: Hello, I'm Catherine Cullen.
1: Good evening, I'm John Northcott. This is As It Happens, the Midnight Edition. Tonight,
11: hoping something sticks. A BC wallpaper manufacturer tells us that if Canada and the U.S. can't work out a trade deal before Trump's tariff deadline, he might have to start laying off his employees.
1: Casting doubt, the ruling party in Zambia declares election victory after a delayed vote count and election day arrests. An international election observer weighs in and shares his own concerns.
11: Water under the bridge. As Newfoundland and Labrador moves forward with a new energy deal on Churchill Falls, Premier Tony Wakeham tells us it's not just a win for his province, but for the rest of the country, too.
1: Knocking it out of the park, the Trump administration has paused its border barrier construction project in Big Bend National Park. A former superintendent of the park tells us he wants to see bulldozers banned permanently.
11: Winning drive. Flag football will make its Olympic debut in 2028, and the Canadian women's team has just punched its ticket. Quarterback Sarah Parker tells us what it feels like to see this childhood dream realized.
1: And strong arm tactic. A 43-year-old woman from Ontario has become the first Canadian woman to lift Scotland's iconic Dinny Stones, a pair of boulders with a combined weight of over 700 pounds. As it happens, the Tuesday edition, radio that thinks it's important to know your stone strength.

0: Canadian businesses, large and small, are watching with dread as the clock ticks towards midnight. That's when Donald Trump's latest crippling tariffs are set to take effect. A long list of Canadian goods, from honey to hockey sticks, is scheduled to be hit with a 30% premium unless last-minute calls from Prime Minister Mark Carney can sway the U.S. president. Blaine Marinuk is the owner of BC's West Coast Walls, whose made-in-Canada wallpaper designs and decals do brisk business in the U.S. We reached him earlier today in Abbotsford.
1: Blaine, we're just hours away from these tariffs hitting a big part of your business. How are you feeling?
2: Nervous is probably the word that best describes it right now. Apprehensive. It's a bit like waiting for a diagnosis on a terminal disease and not knowing which way it's going to go.
1: Ooh. I understand that one of your U.S. shippers has already begun adding 50% to your orders. What was it like to see that come across your desk?
2: Shocking. In fact, I was just moments before speaking to one of my staff, and as she describes it, when she looked at the number, she literally, or like she said, my jaw dropped. This is just one of my carriers, and I'm not sure how it's going to work out with the other ones that I use.
1: Well, what would it mean for your business? What will it mean for your business if these 50% tariffs come into effect tonight?
2: I'm going to have to make some very big adjustments and likely include my staff in that. I can't afford to keep the number of people I have and pay the tariffs. And from past experience, when we had tariffs applied to our shipments back in last fall, the U.S. customers won't accept paying for them, even if they know why they're there. And I can't afford to absorb it. There's no money in it for me to absorb it.
1: How many people are we talking about being affected in your business by this?
2: I have 4 full-time and 1 part-time staff and 1 person on maternity leave. One of my staff left for different reasons, and I didn't rehire that position because of the unsettled climate.
1: Yeah, so I imagine in a smaller business like that, losing even 1 person has a real effect.
2: It does. And I think the thing is that hurts the most is we're like family. You know, when I started my business, it was just pre-COVID, and I was able to actually give employment to 2 people who were laid off because of COVID, and they've stuck with me ever since. And so it's actually heartbreaking to think that I might have to lay some of them off.
1: So what are the conversations like in your office right now?
2: Candid. Again, like a family, we sit around and I'm honest with them. We've already had to cut back some of our hours. And they're fully aware. There's no point in keeping any secrets or anything. And they're not bitter. They're hopeful that things will work out. And I'm doing my best to stay optimistic.
1: Right now, your products are manufactured in Canada. Would moving that production to the United States allow you to circumvent some of the tariffs?
2: Yes. And in fact, I've looked at that and contacted some potential, they're called hub printers, that could print on my behalf. But once I do that, there is absolutely no money in it for me either. So all I would be doing is maintaining my presence in the United States until such time as things maybe change.
1: What's it like for you? I mean, these are some pretty tough decisions you're weighing between your small staff and the financial viability of your business.
2: I think about it day and night, literally. I sometimes wake up early in the morning and the first thing I think of is, oh no, how am I going to fix this? And there is no easy solutions. And so, and it actually really pains me to think about what it'll mean for my small business, for my staff. And I'm very hopeful that it won't. But it seems so likely that I don't know if we're going to avoid at least some changes. And the reason for that, I might add, is because I just don't trust any deal that we make down there. I don't know how long it's going to stick. It could change in a moment.
1: We've heard a lot about the big industries that have been affected by things like sectoral tariffs, right? Softwood lumber, steel, aluminum, that in some cases we're talking about industries that employ hundreds of thousands of people. You're a very small business. Do you feel like you're getting the government support that you need?
2: I think we're the voice crying out in the wilderness. We don't have anybody to advocate for us. Those industries that you mentioned, forestry, dairy, auto, they have public relations people and advocates lobbying the government and speaking on their behalf. I'm a small business, and even though there's some government organizations that, you know, try to help, they really aren't effective. I feel like we're kind of lost in this whole conversation, because there's, by rough estimate, likely about 55 or 60,000 people that are my size of a business that could be affected by these tariffs. That's almost as big as the dairy industry. So, and you know, and I'm a little guy, and there's a lot of little guys out there that are probably feeling the same angst as I am.
1: So the message to the governments then is pay more attention to the little guys?
2: You know, we're the backbone of Canadian business. Like, if you look at small businesses overall, without them, our economy would falter. And not to say that if the dairy, forestry, or auto sectors fail, that there wouldn't be huge repercussions. But people like myself and small businesses, we're the backbone of our country. And so I think the government not only has to pay attention to what we're saying, but somehow give us a, you know, a seat at the table, if you will, when it comes to talking about the impacts of tariffs. And if there's going to be any potential help, make the help available to small businesses. Like, we hear about announcements for dairy or forestry, anybody, or there's, you know, tariff relief. I haven't heard anything for small businesses.
1: The federal government's got to make a decision here that is something of a balancing act, right? I mean, in order to get rid of these tariffs, they're going to have to potentially change other things that they're doing, or have some sectors accept things that they might not like. Mm-hmm. You are part of that balancing act. Your business is one of the things being balanced. What would you say to them at this critical moment?
2: I can't speak for other small businesses, but I think I would rather know the certainty of a tariff, or the application of a tariff that will be consistent. You know, we had that under the Canadian Free Trade Agreement, but that's gone. So you need to know some certainty. If it's 10% or 15%, or what is the number? And then you can then make adjustments to your business model, whether you raise your prices or whether you fine-tune your costs for materials and so forth. So it's just the certainty. Help all us know exactly what the playing field is.
1: It is a difficult moment, Blaine. I really appreciate you talking to us about it, and good luck to you and your team.
2: Well, I'm glad to be able to give a voice to this issue.
0: Blaine Marinac is the owner of West Coast Walls. We reached him earlier today in Abbotsford.

0: There were long lines at polling stations, massive delays, and even arrests on Election Day in Zambia. And now there is a winner. Official results released this morning have handed incumbent President Hakainde Hichilema a second term. But his victory comes after a raid on the home of the main opposition candidate, Brian Mundubile, and the arrest of several senior opposition politicians who police detained on allegations of an armed insurrection. Mr. Mundubile is now reportedly in hiding. Michael McNamara is an Irish member of the European Parliament and the chief observer of the European Union's observer mission in Zambia. We reached him in Clare, Ireland.
1: Michael, over the past few days, news has come out about the arrest of members of the main opposition party, the National Reconciliation Party for Unity and Prosperity. How much does that call the election results into question?
2: Well, I mean, I'm not sure that the arrests, which came after polling had closed, caused the results into question. I mean, there are other issues around the campaign, but I suppose what it does show is a highly polarised environment in Zambia, where you have the opposition

0: making claims that they're being targeted. And the cabinet secretary actually made a statement claiming that these people had been apprehended and that there was arms in their presence and that the main opposition candidate was also with them. So this was a highly polarized environment, unfortunately, where accusations and counter-accusations are part of the campaign and have been part of the campaign for some time.
1: Well, indeed. And that raid specifically that I mentioned a moment ago, I mean, the suggestion of the exchange of gunfire, the government saying that police targeted militia activity. Now, opposition leader Brian Mundubele's party has rejected the accounts. To what extent have you been able to independently verify any of the claims?
0: Well, we haven't been able to independently verify any of those claims. I mean, but those abductions were not the only abductions in the course of the campaign. As we were deploying our short-term observers, 32 of them from across our member states, there was an abduction, a woman who it subsequently transpired was a former ambassador and somebody who was involved in Mundubele's election campaign was abducted almost in front of the car park from which our deployments were taking place when the car in which she was travelling was rammed and she was pulled out of the car by two armed men and taken away. When it subsequently transpired that she was a member of Mundubele's campaign, a very polarized and opaque atmosphere, unfortunately.
1: Well, I'm sure, and incredibly tense with these accusations and counter-accusations. If we look at what we are hearing about what is happening right now, opposition leader Brian Mundubele is reportedly in a, and this is a quote from his party, secure location under the protection of an international human rights body due to threats made against him. In the work that you were doing there, did you or the people you were working with see anything that might have alerted you that there were going to be threats of this nature?
0: No, I mean, it was a polarized, as I say, campaign, but I suppose it is very impossible, it's almost impossible to predict how a campaign will transpire. So no, but this type of arrest of opposition candidates is not unheard of in Zambia. The current president himself was arrested in the past and indeed served, was imprisoned in a very high profile imprisonment where the international community became involved. So many Zambian leaders over the years have been in prison either before they come to power or after they've been in power.
1: Your concern is obviously primarily, or your focus is the vote, and I do want to talk about the issues with the vote count. The opposition has called for an urgent independent investigation because counting was suspended for several hours because of what the authorities described as a security threat. What do we know about what prompted that decision to suspend for hours?
0: Very little, unfortunately, and given the draconian decision to suspend counting and tabulation of results, and much of the counting had been completed across the country at that point, we know very little, other than Commissioner of Zambia, the ECZ, announced their decision, said they were doing it for security reasons, and subsequently said that a number of polling stations had been attacked. It's not exactly clear in which locations, or how many, or what coming under attack meant. But I do think it should be explained in detail given what transpired.
1: So, I mean, the calls for transparency now, based on what you just said, how optimistic are you that we're going to get to the bottom of what happened on Election Day?
0: Well, I mean, I'm hopeful because the one thing, I mean, while there has been some election violence in previous elections in Zambia, Zambians generally have a very high degree of confidence in their elections, and it would be unfortunate if anything was done to undermine that confidence. I'm certainly hopeful, because one thing that sets Zambia apart from many of the countries in the region is democratic elections, the will of the people being respected, peaceful transfers of power, but ultimately it is a democratic state and has a long and proud history of democracy.
1: I'm trying to make sense then. I mean, you talk about the long and proud history of democracy, but we've also outlined a series of pretty remarkable allegations, shocking incidents. Does what happened in Zambia surprise you, or is this par for the course?
0: Any election violence is always shocking when it happens, and I'm not Zambian, as you've gathered from my accent, but I suppose what is most important is that confidence in the election

0: commission of Zambia is maintained, and there's, as I say, a high degree of confidence in that by the general population, and that elections will be properly administered. That is something that hasn't ever been called into question before, and it would be very unfortunate if it was to be undermined by this particular election, because going forward, it is of course key that people feel that they can, that if they lose confidence in a particular president or a particular government, that they can express that through the ballot box, and that will be respected. And that has always been the case in Zambia, or at least has been the case in Zambia since it became a multi-party democracy in 1981.
1: Thank you very much for your perspective on this.
0: Thank you.
2: Michael McNamara is an Irish member of the European Parliament and the chief observer of the European Union's observer mission in Zambia. He's in Clare, Ireland.

0: Canada's women's flag football team is the best in the world. They went undefeated at the International Federation of American Football World Championships in Dusseldorf, Germany over the weekend, and in true Canadian fashion, beat the United States in the final. But that victory is just the beginning of another journey. The team is now setting its sights on the 2028 Summer Olympics in Los Angeles after clinching a spot at the Games and this weekend's semifinal.
1: Canada has done it. Defeating Mexico 20-6, but booking their tickets for Los Angeles and the debut of flag football in the Olympic Summer Games.
0: Sarah Parker is the quarterback for Canada's women's flag football team. She's also the tournament's MVP. We reached her back home in Montreal.
2: Sarah, congratulations. Has the adrenaline subsided yet?
3: I honestly still can't believe what happened. I'm just over the moon right now. Celebrated with my teammates. Now I'm back home celebrating with my family. And it was just an incredible experience.
2: What was the bigger rush? I mean, you qualified for the Olympics and you won the tournament.
3: Yeah, our goal was gold. Qualifying for the Olympics was really our goal for the country, but for our team and for the program, I think we were really happy to go and earn that gold medal. I think we really deserved it, and we have the program to do it.
2: It's interesting, too, because of the dynamics right now between Canada and the United States. Obviously, Canada's had a bit of a rough time, certainly politically with the U.S., but on the sports front, too, right? Losing both the men's and women's hockey in the Olympics, the Blue Jays losing the World Series. How did it feel for Canada to come out on top after a perfect tournament?
3: I think it was a huge statement that we came out of the tournament undefeated. I think it doesn't really matter who we're going up against. We're just there to play our game, showcase the best flag football that we can put out there. And I think at the end of the day, we're so proud of the results.
2: So proud, one emotion. Another one, remarkable, this video of your mom surprising you by showing up to the final in Germany. She's in the stands. The two of you are crying, hugging each other. Can you tell me about the moment you realized she was there?
3: It was an incredible feeling. All the sacrifices and the commitment that she has, that she's demonstrated to me, and like the support, it was as much a reward for me as it was for her. And the fact that we got to live that together was just incredible. It was the best couple of days of my entire life. Qualifying, winning gold, and getting to share that with her was so emotional, so exciting, chills, tears, just all of it.
2: And she's the one who taught you how to throw a football, is that right?
3: Yeah. So my mom was a big softball player, and we played a whole bunch of sports in front of my house growing up, tossing the baseball but also tossing the football. So that's how it started.
2: Okay, so this incredible win that you've been dreaming of, what did you and the team do to celebrate?
3: We're known to kind of celebrate all the teams together at the end of tournaments, but we actually ended up just going to a little pub and just enjoying that win together, and then going to a karaoke bar, saying we are the champions in front of everyone at the karaoke bar, and

0: fans, the stands were sold out. The energy was amazing. So I can't even imagine how magical LA is going to be if these IFAF World Championships were, I mean, they pushed boundaries. I've never experienced something like that before. So I'm really excited to see what LA is going to look like.
1: Yeah, what an exciting time. Your head coach, Rachel Lessard, recently spoke to the Canadian press, and she mentioned that last year the team didn't bring you to the national team camp and took a different quarterback instead. And she said that that, and this is her quote, created a beast, unquote, that's referring to you. Was she right?
0: But I mean, my dream was to represent my country on the world stage. And every sports career has a challenge in it somewhere. And that one was mine. And I think I came out of it stronger. And the competition is only going to get fiercer. Young athletes are coming up that had more opportunities than the players that are a little bit older. And I think that's just something super positive for the sport, because if you're surrounded by amazing athletes, you only have to push to get better and try and stay at the top. So just being surrounded by amazing quarterbacks also makes me better. So for sure, it just motivated me to push even harder.
1: And it is such an interesting moment for the sport, not just the Olympics, but Canadian universities are introducing women's flag football as a pilot sport for the 2027-28 season. What's your hope for flag football in Canada?
0: The announcement of the Olympics just gave us so many more opportunities. When I started university, there wasn't even flag football in school. I did a full year without being a student athlete. And during that year, I pushed for the flag football league to start. And we managed to have an inaugural season in 2021. So I managed to play 4 years as a club sport at Concordia University. And my final year, my fifth year, was as an official varsity sport with the Stingers. So just having that youth sports recognition, I mean, it's going to open even more doors. Girls are going to be able to get scholarships. And I mean, the country's only going to get better at flag football, which is super exciting.
1: What do you love about it?
0: I think it's the community. Just because being a part of an emerging sport is a challenge, and it just unified so many girls that wanted to play. So we all know that when we're on a field, whether we play against each other or together, we're fighting for the same thing, which is just growing the sport, and we just want to play and enjoy it. So I'm getting chills just talking about it. I think that's really the best part of playing flag.
1: Sarah, congratulations. What a story. Really nice to get to talk to you.
0: Well, thank you so much for your time.
2: Sarah Parker is a quarterback for Canada's women's flag football team, and we reached her in Montreal.

Turns out you can tell a lot about a person by what kind of disembodied yellow cartoon crying face they sprinkle into their text messages, according to an exhaustive analysis of Google data and Reddit posts conducted by the New York Times. Certain tear-shedding emojis are an obvious indicator that you're a hopelessly out-of-touch boomer. But the right sad face can give you that cutting-edge, youthful aura. Let's see how you stack up. Are you a face with tears of joy partisan? You know, the smiling yellow head with the tear oozing out of each eye? Well, sorry, that indicates you are irredeemably uncool and probably old. Ditto for rolling on the floor laughing. That's the one with a head a-kilter, eyes closed, and, of course, mandatory tears. Now, let's say you pepper your texts with the face of tears pouring out of the eyes in huge streams rather than mere droplets. Well, that one's called loudly crying face, and ding, ding, ding, winner, you're on the forefront of youth culture. But who really wants to be young and popular? Isn't the coolest thing of all breaking with convention? Well, if that's your bag, the Times also tracked some of the least used emojis, coming in dead last. Bread. Yep,

a bland, sidelong rendering of a rather sad-looking loaf, which for me beats trying to decode the coolest crying emoji of the moment. For, as a wise person once said, he who knows most speaks yeast. Here's Harry Styles.

0: There are no bulldozers at work in Big Bend National Park in Texas today. The quiet comes after months of conflict over barrier construction in a remote area of the parklands along the border with Mexico. Ever since, former Homeland Security Chief Kristi Noem waived environmental restrictions on the work, opposition has grown from local landowners, conservation groups, and Texan politicians from both sides of the aisle. And yesterday, U.S. Customs and Border Protection Commissioner Rodney Scott said that he would pause construction while he consults with local stakeholders and law enforcement. Bob Krummenacker is a former superintendent of Big Bend National Park and the chair of the Keep Big Bend Wild Advocacy Group. We reached him in New Mexico.
1: Bob, after yesterday's announcement, how likely is it, do you think, that the park's going to be spared?
2: Catherine, it's way too early to tell right now. We're delighted that Commissioner Scott appears to be hearing what some of the public has been saying for months now. But words are much less important than actions, and so we're cautiously optimistic, but we're not declaring victory by any means at this point.
1: What is it that makes Big Bend so special?
2: For those who don't know Big Bend National Park, you can see it from space because you can see the Big Bend of the Rio Grande. Well, Big Bend is right in the bottom of that S-curve. It is one of the wildest places, even though it's in a state that has big cities like Houston and Dallas and San Antonio. Mountains that range up to about 8,000 feet, which is pretty strange for Texas. Deep canyons, just incredible biodiversity. There are more birds that nest there, more bird species than any other U.S. national park. It's got the darkest night skies in the continental United States. It's just an amazingly captivating, special place. It is one of those places that if people come, they remember, and many of them come back because it is so unique.
1: You're obviously kind of enchanted by it, but it was also a big part of your professional life. You retired in 2023 after more than four decades with the National Park Service, including 5 years as the superintendent of Big Bend National Park. So I wonder, on a personal level, what was it like for you to see bulldozers there?

0: It's just devastating and heartbreaking. This is a place that, like the other national parks I have worked in, including some on the Canadian border, I devoted my professional and personal commitment to protecting these places from all that harms it. And we've always believed that U.S. law actually is on the right side of that. So to see our government waive the laws that protect these places and then to see them rampantly bulldoze new pathways, and the most recent news a couple of days ago was just going almost vertically up a steep slope in one of the most isolated parts of the park with no environmental review, no public input to speak of, and apparently no regard for the actual data on the ground about how big a threat illegal immigration is in Big Bend.
1: Let's talk about that, because obviously that's a big part of what's happening here is the Trump administration's drive to address the border, to crack down on the border. To what extent is Big Bend part of the problem?
0: Well, I don't think it's a part of the problem at all. In fact, the Trump administration, whether we love them or don't, has been very effective at closing off the vast majority of illegal immigration across the Mexican border. And in fact, the Big Bend sector, which is about four times larger than the national park in terms of border miles, is by far the least active and always has been of the entire U.S.-Mexican borders. We're looking at a few hundred people a year at most that have crossed the border inside Big Bend National Park and been apprehended, and there's no reason to think there were very many that they didn't capture. Most of those people even gave themselves up willingly because it's such a difficult environment to cross. It is a very long distance in Mexico from the nearest paved road to get to the border in Big Bend, and that's probably why the numbers are so low. And then if you do cross the Rio Grande, which is the easiest part of it, it is a really long way to get out of the park and escape. So border security is important, but there isn't a problem that warrants this level of emergency declaration and disregard for the environment and the will of the American people.
1: Well, and yet the Trump administration has put several measures in place to try to make this happen and then saw a lot of pushback, lawsuits, opposition from landowners, conservationists. They've been criticized certainly by Democrats, but by some Republicans as well. What do you think it was that tipped the scales and got them to pause this work?
0: Well, I'm not at the stage saying the scales have been tipped, but I am pleased that they paused it. But, you know, the U.S. has an election coming up in November, and it would not surprise me at all if some people in the president's party who have been publicly silent but influential with the White House may have made some phone calls, say, you know, this is killing us. And as you pointed out, the opposition is strong and bipartisan. And frankly, it's led by the sheriffs from the local counties, the most vocal of which is a man that spent 25 years with the Border Patrol, and he's the one who actually successfully invited Mr. Scott to come because they have known each other for decades. And he is a conservative Republican that is very pro-border security, but he's been outspoken saying this solution does not fit this landscape. They're obviously feeling some pressure and feeling a need to do something, but again, it remains to be seen whether there will be concrete and positive results that come from this. We hope so, but too early to declare victory.
1: What is it you need to hear to feel that Big Bend Park is safe?
0: Well, I think I need to hear more than words. I need to see the bulldozers be removed. I'd like to see a plan for restoration for what they've already impacted. I would like to see a statement coming from more than just Mr. Scott, coming from maybe the Secretary of Homeland Security. And then I might also have to wait until after the midterm elections and the new Congress of whatever party takes office, because frankly, words in the current administration don't mean very much. And so there's a little bit of a worry that many of us have that we will hear some positive things, and that may cause some of the media to declare victory and maybe some of the activists to relax. And then when we turn our backs, they may start again. And I hate to be a cynic, but I need to see commitments that are in writing from senior level political people. So it's a high bar, but that's what we would need to be confident that the tide truly has changed.
1: Bob, thanks for sharing your perspective today.
0: Thanks for the interest, Catherine. I really appreciate it.
2: Bob Krumenacker is the chair of the Keep Big Bend Wild Advocacy Group and the former superintendent of Big Bend National Park. We reached him in New Mexico.

Well, these are good times, it seems, for Canadians succeeding at traditional Scottish events. Yesterday, we brought you the story of the Simon Fraser University Bagpipe Band, which blew away the competition at the Piping World Championships in Glasgow. And now comes the tale of Laurie McDougall-Sukrach. The Campbellville, Ontario software developer has been doing some hard work to get very good at lifting stones. It's a thing, apparently, in Iceland, Wales, and Scotland, lifting, hoisting, heaving, and sometimes even carrying very old, very large, and very heavy rocks. And Ms. McDougall-Sukrach took on two of the most famous, the Dinny Stones. They have a combined weight of 332.5 kilograms, or as the locals say, 733 pounds. The Dinny Stones reside outside a hotel in Aberdeenshire, Scotland, and on a regular basis, people come to town from all over the world to try to lift them both at once. The stones have metal rings attached to them, which makes it marginally easier to get a grip. Nevertheless, only 427 people in the last 150 years have successfully lifted them enough to, as they say, put wind under the stones. Of those, only a couple of dozen have been women. Laurie McDougall-Sukrach is the first Canadian woman to succeed. She's been in the heavy object shifting business for a while, pulling trucks with ropes and hoisting cars, logs, and lots of other stones. But at five times her body weight, the Dinny Stones are a hefty highlight of her powerful pursuits. It's a big deal in the weightlifting world. It takes full body power, back, arm, leg, core strength, and a powerful mental game as well, with visualization being a big part of success, and the sound of that success being something special. With our sound of the day, that's Canadian Laurie McDougall-Sukrach lifting Scotland's Dinny Stones.

0: The agreement centers on the future of Churchill Falls. But it doesn't stop there. As we told you yesterday, the governments of Newfoundland and Labrador and Quebec have reached a new deal over the Churchill Falls hydroelectric project. The project has long been a sore spot within Newfoundland and Labrador, where the original 1969 agreement is seen as skewed in Quebec's favor. The new tentative agreement includes billions of dollars in financing from Ottawa towards what Prime Minister Mark Carney is calling the largest clean energy investment in North American history. It would see upgrades to the Churchill Falls Generating Station and the development of the Gull Island Hydroelectric Project, among other things. And it replaces a previous memorandum of understanding struck in 2024 when both provinces had different premiers. Today, Newfoundland and Labrador Premier Tony Wakeham is touting the new deal as a win-win-win. We reached him today in St. John's.
1: Premier Wakeham, the people of Newfoundland and Labrador have heard similar plans for a new agreement on Churchill Falls in the past. How certain are you that your plan is going to stick?
2: Well, I think what we've been able to accomplish, as I said early on, you know, it's what started out as a deal between two provinces has turned into a partnership between two provinces and the federal government. So I'm looking forward to getting the definitive agreements finalized and the final agreements. Looking forward to that being done as well.
1: Well, Premier, that tells me you like it, but it doesn't tell me whether or not you think it's a sure thing.
2: Well, until you get that signature on the final document, nothing is a sure thing. But do I believe that this is a new and better deal for the province of Newfoundland and Labrador? Absolutely.
1: Quebecers are heading to the polls this fall, and obviously Quebec is a key part of this agreement. Premier Christine Fréchette has herself acknowledged that if she doesn't form government, she's not convinced that some of the other parties would necessarily want to go through with this agreement. Why make a deal before the Quebec election?
2: The timing here is what's important to me. As I mentioned early on, the federal government has a vision for Canada in terms of electrifying the nation, building an energy corridor through the country, and we have an opportunity to be part of that. I didn't want Newfoundland and Labrador to be left out of that. The opportunity to put these projects on the site to make sure that they're on the major projects list, to make sure that, you know, the federal government, the involvement of the federal government, the loan guarantees, the monies for help building transmission, all of those things were available right now, and it was important for me and for our province to take advantage of that.
1: Do you believe the Quebec election is the biggest barrier to this thing being a sure deal?
2: Well, I can't predict the outcome of the Quebec election, but I would think that if you look at and examine this deal and the people of Quebec examine this deal, they will see that this deal isn't simply about one province or the federal government. It's about all three of us in a win-win-win. I think it's not only good for the Premier of Quebec, but it's good for the people of Quebec.
1: You talk about the federal government's involvement being so crucial here, and I wonder, how much did you need them to swoop in here? Because they're putting, I mean, a lot of money on the table to make this happen. Did they save the day, sir?
2: Well, I think that they were instrumental in allowing the two sides to reach a point where we could go forward and get this deal done. Because when you talk about investments of loan guarantees, when you talk about accessing investment tax credits, when you talk about providing funding of a new wind opportunity, all of those things are significant investments, but I think it's part of the overall plan. You know, when you look at what the federal government has said it wants to do and is doing, and now, you know, yesterday the Prime Minister talked about the largest single clean energy project in the history of North America. No one should lose sight of that fact.
1: I want to talk a bit more about what comes next by talking a bit about what has happened in the past. In fact, when you were campaigning to become premier last fall, you explicitly promised the people of your province that any final deal on Churchill Falls would be subject to a referendum. Here's some of what you told the CBC right after you were elected.
3: Before I sign off on any more 50-year deals or beyond, I'm going to make sure that we get it right. And once we get that final negotiation done, however long it takes, then yes, we will bring it to the people of Newfoundland and Labrador to have it say.
1: You've walked that promise back. Why?
2: You know, that was a difficult decision for me. I know there will be people in our province disappointed with that, and I accept that. But it was the sense that the timing is now. The difference being the federal government involvement, the opportunity, as I said, to send it to the major projects list. These were things that are in front of us right now. Those opportunities are there. And then, of course, our country is still facing a significant challenge with the U.S., as you know, as early as tomorrow.
1: I just want to make sure I understand what you're saying there. You're saying that if people in Newfoundland and Labrador had the chance to vote on whether they like this deal or not, it might imperil whether this is on the major projects list, that the federal government sort of might move on.
2: What I'm saying is we had to evaluate the timing. The timing is now. We wanted to get this done.
1: So a referendum would slow things down.
2: And that would potentially do that. But the other thing we have done, and that is to announce yesterday as well, that we are going to bring this to the House of Assembly on September 14th. That will allow all 40 members of the House of Assembly to go back to their districts to start canvassing their constituents, to start talking about this deal, talking about the details of it, and come to the House in September representing their constituents and having an opportunity to talk about it.
1: Will you also undertake an independent review of this deal the way you did with your predecessor's deal?
2: We just finished an independent review, and we turned around and took the recommendations of that independent review, used them as the framework for this new and better deal.
1: So no review, but that means you're not going to undertake a new review of your own deal, just the last guy's deal.
2: We've just finished it. I'm confident in this deal.
1: Okay. I do want to ask you, this agreement is going to affect the traditional lands of the Innu Nation. Grand Chief Jody Ashini was elected just days ago.

0: She said she's optimistic about the deal, but she wants to see the details. She has previously said she's disappointed the deal was hammered out while her nation was in the middle of an election. What reassurance can you offer her that you're going to work with her as this goes forward?
1: Absolutely. I reached out to the Grand Chief yesterday, had a brief conversation. I look forward to sitting down with her and her Deputy Grand Chief and her council and talk about the exact details here. There's tremendous opportunity the federal government has put up for the, you know, not only to be involved traditionally, there's already an agreement in place dealing with the Gull Island project. That exists already. But there's a real opportunity here for, you know, involvement in not just on the royalty side, but in a partnership, in an equity side. The Prime Minister has offered that up and talked about it with the, you know, nation when it comes to the development of our wind. So there's a lot of discussions that need to happen, but I'm looking forward to it.
0: Appreciate this conversation today, Premier. Thank you.
1: Oh, thank you.
2: Tony Wakeham is the Premier of Newfoundland and Labrador, and we reached him in St. John's.

0: For a while there, it looked like a portion of the Annapolis Valley Regional Library System was not going to have a next chapter. But thanks to a recent plot twist, it just might be able to turn the page after all. For months, the Rural Nova Scotia Library had been sounding the alarm, saying that a lack of provincial funding has made it nearly impossible to balance its books. It went so far as to say it would likely have to close 5 of its branches. But it's found a reprieve, at least for now, thanks to a generous donation from Rachel Reed, the Nova Scotian author of the Heated Rivalry series, donated $300,000 to the Annapolis Valley Library in hopes of staving off that outcome.
1: Libraries are so important. I think they're absolutely an essential service that needs to be properly funded. And I think especially in rural areas and smaller towns. And I just knew that it was, I don't know if I can actually keep these branches open or not, like, but I wanted to help as much as I could. And I knew that the amount of money that they needed was an amount of money that I could provide. Yeah, I had to do it because, like, I don't know what the point is of being a successful author in Nova Scotia if you're not going to use it for good. So,
2: in their news release, it alluded to how libraries helped you become a published author. Could you talk a little bit more about that?
1: Yeah, I mean, when I was a kid, I grew up in Bedford, Nova Scotia, and I was at the Bedford Library all the time, taking out as many books as they'd let me. Yeah, I mean, a lot of those books are what initially inspired me to want to be an author. And then, you know, as I, even into adulthood, that's also where I started reading romance novels. That's where I, you know, I really leaned on the library for tons and tons of stuff because, you know, they have way more than just books. But I also leaned on it for, you know, a meeting place for different things. It was great when I first had kids as a place to meet like other new parents. And I just think like they are such an important service to communities.
2: Have they given you any indication how the money will be spent to potentially keep the branches open?
1: When I talked to them, I felt like it was going to be possible to keep these branches open with this donation. But I also knew that it could be a temporary fix depending on what happens next year. So really my goal was to try to do what I could to try to keep these branches open for now. And then maybe just kind of raise enough awareness to make sure that this problem doesn't happen again when these kinds of decisions are made by the government next year. But I don't know. I'm optimistic, but I don't want to pretend that this one donation is going to save these libraries, but I hope it will help.
0: That was Heated Rivalry author Rachel Reed talking to CBC Nova Scotia's Angelique Patel.

0: For Sam Wilmot, it was not love at first sit. Over the years, Mr. Wilmot has reviewed hundreds of benches all over the world. He rates them on everything from design and comfort to their surroundings and who may be sitting beside him. He then posts those reviews on his Instagram, "Rate this bench." And then there have been a lot of swell benches, but none that quite reached 10 out of 10 territory. Until now. Recently, Mr. Wilmot returned to one of the benches that had previously received a 9 out of 10 rating, but this time he did so on his wedding day with his wife, and finally, it was a perfect bench. Back in 2020, Mr. Wilmot told our former host, Carol Off, what goes into his rating system.
1: Okay, so there's a 10-mark rating system, and the first 3 marks are given to the location and view. So anything that's sort of a lovely place to sit and ponder life tend to get the 3 marks. And then there's marks on it being wooden, having a curvature to the seat, so somewhere nice and comfortable to sit. Somewhere with a nice thick armrest, so if I could rest the coffee there, that's always a benefit. And then one with a nice high back support, something that maybe follows the curvature of the back just so it provides full support. And then there's marks for it having a plaque or a memorial inscription. So just something that offers a bit of reading and an insight into why the bench is there. And also something that's got a concrete or a paved base just to keep my shoes nice and clean. But there is a final mark, which is the 10th mark. I've never given a 10 out of 10. It's one that I don't know whether I ever will. It's a mark that's for something really just inspiring and awesome. So we've yet to receive one.
2: What was your favourite?
1: So there's one in a church graveyard where I live that looks out. It goes across sort of most of Lower Bristol and then the sort of Severn Channel in South Wales. So it's really big and comfortable, thick arms. It's solidly put together and has a lovely plaque on it. It's donated to a member of a Lions Club. That's a really nice bench.
0: From 2020, that was Rate This Bench creator, Sam Wilmot. We're now at the end of As It Happens, the Midnight Edition. Coming up next on CBC Radio 1, the news.
3: As It Happens, the Midnight Edition will be back again for you tomorrow. I'm Catherine Cullen. Thank you so much for listening.
0: And I'm John Northcott. Good night.

0: Alexa, Wordle, hardly. 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It's time for another edition of That's Puzzling. Host Pia Chattopadhyay competes against one familiar voice and one clever listener in a battle of brain games devised by puzzle master Peter Brown. That's Puzzling, all summer long. Friday afternoon at 1, 1:30 in Newfoundland. 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
1: From CBC News, The World This Hour, I'm Claude Fague. Canada and the U.S. have struck a new deal prior to the stroke of midnight, avoiding a major tariff hit to the Canadian economy. U.S. President Donald Trump posted the news on his online platform. Prime Minister Mark Carney says there has been substantial progress in negotiations, but there is still more work to do. The CBC's Kate McKenna has been following the negotiations in Washington.
2: Well, U.S. President Donald Trump says there's a new deal with Canada. New tariffs were set to kick in on Wednesday. Now the American president says they're on pause. But here's what Trump posted on Truth Social on Tuesday night. I have paused the 50% tariffs against Canada that were scheduled to kick in tomorrow morning for a three-day period based on the fact that Canada and the USA, subject to the finalization of documents, have a deal. The great Keystone XL pipeline, long ago killed by sleepy Joe Biden, may be awoken from the grave. If this is true, that means further energy cooperation with the United States. That is one of the things that the U.S. wanted in a deal. The proclamation says Canada is willing to concede on the major irritants that spurred these new tariffs. So Trump was pushing for putting U.S. booze back on Canadian provinces' shelves, ending retaliatory measures on autos, and allowing equal market access to Canadian dairy as the U.K. currently has.
1: The CBC's Kate McKenna in Washington. Residents of Summerland, B.C. are returning home today, more than a week after the Bald Range fire triggered evacuation orders. Some structures were damaged, but others survived. Kimberly Davidson reports.
3: Jen Shoemaker is unloading her car into a home she hasn't seen in over a week.
4: We thought we'd lost our house for sure. We're all real happy to be home.
3: Shoemaker lives in Summerland's Cartwright neighborhood, a part of town where fire crews are still putting out hot spots. It was August 7th when her home was evacuated, and flames came within meters of her community, surrounding it on three sides.
4: You know, it was so close, and there's just so much fuel up there.
5: We know that 150 structures were lost, but whether those structures were actually homes or outbuildings, that has yet to be determined.
4: I mean, I don't know about all of our neighbors. I think some at either end had some washout.
3: Shoemaker is relieved to be home, but she is still on evacuation alert and leaving some essentials in her car in case she has to flee again. Kimberly Davidson, CBC News, Summerland.
1: 29 U.S. states are accusing Meta of designing their social media platforms to keep kids hooked and misleading the public about the risks. Four of those states presented their cases inside a California courtroom. Colin Butler reports.
6: My name is Erin Popolo, and I lost my daughter, Emily Murillo.
7: Beside a photograph of her daughter, Emily, known as Emmy, Popolo described a daughter who loved her family, her pets, and life at the lake. She was in high school when she died by suicide. After relentless cyberbullying, her mother alleges Meta's design helped amplify.
6: A system built to maximize engagement, even when that engagement was cruelty, humiliation, and harm.
7: Inside the courthouse, lawyers for four out of 29 states suing the company are trying to prove Meta deliberately built Facebook and Instagram to keep children and teens coming back, concealing what it knew about the risks and collecting data on children under 13 without their consent. Meta denies the allegations. The company says it spent years developing safeguards for young users and calculates if it loses, could face penalties of $1.4 trillion U.S. dollars. Colin Butler, CBC News, London, Ontario.
1: U.S. Secretary of State Marco Rubio has announced sanctions against the president and a senior lawyer of the International Criminal Court. It's the latest escalation of a campaign by the Trump administration to dismantle the court, which is empowered to investigate war crimes. And that is your World This Hour. For CBC News, I'm Claude Fague.
8: Hi. Hi, I'm Saroja Coelho. 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And now, from the Public Radio Exchange, we bring you The World, a news magazine program featuring stories and music from around the globe.
9: The Pentagon signals an expanded fight against an old enemy.
10: Drug traffickers are the most agile and flexible businesses on the planet.
9: What military cooperation agreements with three Latin American countries could mean. I'm Carolyn Beeler. In Turkey, the Kurdish insurgency is over. Now comes the hard part, moving forward.
11: Timing and moving past is very important in achieving this reconciliation.
9: An admission scandal is raising questions about who gets into Mexico's top university.
12: In Mexico, when you say UNAM, it's a synonymous for university. It's the national university.
9: Plus, young Africans see a silver lining in U.S. aid cuts, their potential to force local officials to step up.
13: We need our leaders to do well.
9: That's all ahead on The World. We're beginning today's show in Latin America, where the U.S. military has been carrying out deadly strikes on vessels it says are smuggling drugs. This week, the Pentagon announced it will expand that maritime campaign onto land. Defense Secretary Pete Hegseth described the rationale during a recent visit to a jungle training course in Panama.
14: From all the way down here in the cocaine trafficking to fentanyl and the plazas of Mexico, this is a network fight that we're empowering Southcom and Northcom together in the Western Hemisphere to execute ruthlessly.
9: Hegseth is referring there to the U.S. Southern and Northern Military Command. We wanted to explore what might happen when the Trump administration expands that lethal campaign to land. So we reached out to Jeremy McDermott. He's the co-director of the Columbia-based investigative organization Insight Crime. Jeremy, what does the expansion of this campaign from sea to land actually mean? What will that look like?
10: So far, we've seen these strikes on principally go-fast vessels in both the Atlantic and the Pacific. So far, we have not seen this change the prices of cocaine in the United States, for example. On the contrary, the wholesale price of cocaine are at record lows. Mm. So far, it does not seem to have moved the dial on what is the principal stated aim, which is to interdict the flow of cocaine to the United States. Now, if we move this onto the land, well, airstrikes on land in countries like Colombia are nothing new. The Colombian government has for many years been using strikes on particularly the camps of left-wing guerrillas involved in drug trafficking. It is a weapon in the arsenal, but it has not changed criminal dynamics in any meaningful way.
9: So Pete Hegseth last week announced during a visit to Panama that Colombia, Guatemala, and Honduras had agreed to allow the U.S. to carry out joint military operations against criminal groups on their soil. Do you have any sense of what that would look like or how that might differ from what is already the status quo in those countries?
10: In the case of Colombia, apart from the last 4 years under the previous president, Gustavo Petro, who was a former left-wing guerrilla who didn't cooperate really in the same way as previous Colombian administrations, we've already had this relationship and much more. In Central America, Honduras and Guatemala, yes, they have long been partners with the United States. There has already been extensive intelligence sharing. What would be a big change is if we saw American troops directly taking part in operations on the ground in those three nations.
9: Mm. If boots were on the ground, what would the biggest dangers be with that sort of operation?
10: The struggle against transnational organized crime has been going on for decades. It is a war that so far has not been won. And if the United States is going to commit land forces in a significant way, this could become a complex development for the United States. There are risks of U.S. troops being injured, even being killed, or being captured.
9: Mm. If joint U.S. forces along with local partners were actually able to, you know, find drug traffickers, strike them, bomb them, or strike them in another way, what does the evidence suggest about how much that would impact drug supply and drug shipments getting to the places like the U.S.?
10: History has shown that the use of military in isolation may have some tactical victories in the short term, but in the long term has not been a successful strategy. And one of the main reasons for this is drug traffickers and transnational organized crime are the most agile and flexible businesses on the planet. And they are able to adapt to changing conditions literally overnight. And so if they begin to feel that military targeting is affecting their operations, they are going to become more clandestine, they are going to hide amongst the civil population, or they may go to the other extreme, as with the Mexican cartels. They may arm up and begin to take on elements of the military directly, thus fueling more violence. So in isolation, history has shown that a purely military approach doesn't move the dial in the long term.
9: What does history show does work?
10: A whole of nation approach to fighting transnational organized crime. And there are examples of this, and Colombia is one of them. In 1997, when I arrived in Colombia for the first time, the nation was in real danger of becoming a narco state. Guerrillas were camped outside the major cities, and the Colombian state could not claim real governance over half of the country. That changed, and it changed with a combination of military pressure, social investment, negotiations, and the arrival of different elements of the state, not just the military and the police, but education and health, in parts of the country that had previously been under guerrilla domination. Mm. It was a successful policy, and Colombia is a different nation today, still with its own problems with drug trafficking, etc. But there are no longer these enormous drug trafficking organizations that can field up to 30,000 fighters.
9: Jeremy, is there anything else you'd like to say on this topic?
10: What we are seeing with the strikes on the Go Fast boats, for example,

0: example, is people are being killed. Nobody actually knows who they are in many cases. This is sending a message to civil society that international norms are not being respected and the rule of law is under question. And this brings one back to the initial analysis. There may be some short-term tactical victories, but the long-term implications of this are a loss of confidence in the rule of law in Latin America. And what we've seen as the most effective actor against transnational organized crime is not actually the security forces, it is civil society. And when civil society turns around and works with law enforcement, then criminals have nowhere to hide.
1: Jeremy McDermott is the co-director of the Colombia-based investigative organization Insight Crime. The story of Jason Arday, a professor at the University of Cambridge, has spawned intense media scrutiny in Britain over the past month. Arday made history when he became the youngest black professor hired by the prestigious university in 2023. In July, he was accused of serial fabrication and plagiarism. Earlier this month, he resigned from his post, and on Friday, Arday was found dead at his London home. Now, his supporters say Cambridge and the British media have questions to answer. The World's Europe correspondent Orla Berry has more.
2: When Jason Arday was appointed professor at the University of Cambridge 3 years ago, it made headlines even outside the UK.
3: History is being made at the University of Cambridge. The British institution has appointed its youngest black professor ever.
2: But that news coverage was nothing like what erupted after allegations of plagiarism emerged last month.
4: Jason Arday was once the darling of academia. Now he's resigned amid scandal.
5: A New Times analysis of the academic's work found that his research contains impossible evidence and is littered with inconsistencies.
6: But who is Professor Jason Arday and why are his achievements in doubt?
2: Some of those earliest accusations of plagiarism came from US academic Nathan Kofnas.
7: Look, there are pages and pages of pages of verbatim copied text. There's no norm in academia according to which this is remotely acceptable.
2: That's Kofnas speaking on Times Radio in London over a week ago. Kofnas was dismissed from one of Cambridge's own colleges 2 years ago after he wrote a blog post saying that under a true meritocracy, black people would, quote, disappear from almost all high-profile positions outside of sports and entertainment.
8: There is a new and very ugly narrative that the reason why the white working class is suffering economically is because black people are being boosted beyond their ability by some woke DEI initiative.
2: Joe Malm, a British barrister, is founder of the Good Law Project. Arday posted his letter of resignation on the project's website on August 5th. Even then, Mom says, he was worried about him.
8: On the Tuesday of that week, I was checking in with him. Are you alone, Jason? Or are you with people you are very close to who love you? And I tried to persuade him to come out with me because I was so, so worried about his mental state.
2: Mom says several media organizations were asked to dial back on their reporting after Arday resigned.
8: People were warning publicly, strongly, clearly, unequivocally that he was a suicide risk. I do not understand how newspapers across the right and the left of the political spectrum felt it was appropriate to continue carrying the stories that they did.
2: Jason Arday's rise to the role of youngest black professor at Cambridge was impressive. According to his own account, he was diagnosed with autism at a young age and was non-verbal for most of his childhood.
9: And at the age of 11, I then said my first word, which was hello.
10: And you've got to remember that when I went to university, I was 20, but I had the reading age of a 12-year-old.
2: Earlier this month, Arday admitted to some errors in his early work, which he put down to his neurodivergence. But he denied plagiarism. He'd made several other claims, though, that raised eyebrows. He once said he had run 600 miles in 6 days, and that he had appeared in a well-known British TV documentary series that had been filmed before he was even born. Femi Owolade, an associate fellow of the Royal Historical Society who knew Arday professionally, says the young Cambridge professor did have questions to answer, but his resignation should have closed the book on all the scrutiny.
11: His resignation can be interpreted as acceptance of plagiarism or guilt. I mean, I can't speak for him now, but I think his resignation should have put the matter to bed.
2: It is Cambridge University, Owolade says, that still has questions to answer. Like, what sort of support did it give to Arday, knowing he was neurodivergent? And why was Arday's background such a big part of the story when he was first appointed professor 3 years ago?
11: One of the biggest tragedy of the story is that it's exposed a problem on both sides of the debate on race and universities. And black academics should not be reduced to their personal stories, and they should not be treated as symbols of diversity.
2: The University of Cambridge said this week it had provided Arday with mental health support even after he resigned. Just 1% of Cambridge professors are black, and Professor Gus John, an equality and human rights campaigner, says they must be feeling under pressure too.
12: So those academics now feel that they're under the microscope. If a white person were to be in Jason Arday's position, that person would be treated as a white eccentric, a white fraud, a white liar, a white whatever. But their conduct would never be attributed to or assumed to represent the conduct of the group to which they belong.
2: So many media debates and articles this past month about Arday being a DEI hire makes others feel targeted too, he says. Last night, tens of thousands of people gathered in London's Trafalgar Square for a vigil in honour of Jason Arday. Among them was Simon Woolley, principal of Homerton College at Cambridge and one of Arday's mentors.
13: This time last week, I was with Jason because we knew Jason was suffering. We told him he was loved. But he said, they're hounding me to death. And I cannot see a way out. There needs to be some reckoning. There needs to be some justice.
2: This week, the Good Law Project launched a petition calling for an inquiry into the British media's coverage of Jason Arday in the weeks leading up to his death. Over 100,000 people have signed it so far. For The World, I'm Orla Barry.
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0: This is The World. I'm Carolyn Beeler. For decades, U.S. Foreign Aid has helped keep health programs running across Africa. Now, with USAID dismantled and U.S. assistance sharply reduced, millions who depend on those programs face an uncertain future. Other major donors, including Britain, France, and Germany, are also cutting aid. In Ghana, the effects are already being felt. But a new survey suggests young Africans see the cuts as a chance to rethink Africa's dependence on foreign aid. Redwan Karim Dini Osman reports from Ghana's capital, Accra.
1: For more than a decade, 31-year-old health advocate Esinam Amuzu has traveled to underserved communities and youth-friendly health centers across Ghana, helping women and young people get something that can be very difficult to find: reliable information and access to sexual and reproductive health services. Much of that work was supported by USAID-funded programs. So when U.S. funding began to disappear, Amuzu says it was a low point for her.
2: If anyone says that USAID being dismantled has not affected any life, it's a lie.
1: That's because Ghana still faces significant gaps in family planning, HIV treatments, and supports for survivors of gender-based violence.
2: Lives have been affected. There are people in communities that used to receive life-saving medications, oxygen equipment, and all of them have come to a halt.
1: And the impact could be much bigger. A new Lancet study warns that the global aid cuts could mean at least 9.4 million additional deaths by 2030, including 2.5 million children under five. In the sprawling neighborhood of Taifa on the outskirts of Accra, Perez Oseusu sees the USAID withdrawal differently.
3: Okay, what if USAID never started? What would you have done? Does that mean we're going to sit down idle all the time?
1: The 32-year-old doctor of herbal medicine says decades of dependence have allowed African governments to avoid confronting their own responsibilities.
3: If I have to constantly provide for someone, I mean, resentment builds. I'll not respect you or accord you the same respect you think you deserve, because respect should be earned. Do you understand? And if I have to constantly come in, save the day for you, or be your knight in shining armor, I mean...
1: Oseusu believes the resources to replace foreign assistance already exists.
3: Ghana is a blessed country. Okay, let's be real. God blessed us immensely with natural resources. We just need to channel our resources properly and cut the losses and cut the monies entering into people's personal pockets and make sure that we channel those resources into the appropriate areas. It's doable.
1: Oseusu is not alone in thinking this way. His view is reflected in a new survey of nearly 5,000 young people across 16 African countries. About 46% believe the closure of USAID would hurt their countries, but roughly a quarter believe it could have a positive impact.
4: We wanted to give young Africans a voice. We wanted to understand not where the continent has been or even where it is today, but where it is going. And that's what the youth survey tells us.
1: That's Ivor Ichikovits, founder and commissioner of the South Africa-based Ichikovits Family Foundation, which commissioned the survey. He says the findings show that many young Africans understand the immediate risks of losing foreign assistance, but also see an opportunity to demand more from their own governments.
4: You know, in places like Ghana, nearly 60% of the people, of the young Ghanaians that we spoke to, believe that the dismantling of USAID is eventually going to be a good thing. And part of the reason for that is because they understand that a lot of the activities that USAID were conducting in Africa were activities that their governments should have been responsible for anyway.
1: But wanting self-reliance is one thing. Paying for it is another. In 2001, African leaders met in Abuja, Nigeria, and pledged to spend at least 15% of their national budgets on health. More than two decades later, most countries have not consistently met that target. That leaves health systems across the continent vulnerable to changes in foreign funding.
4: So the sense that I'm getting personally is that young Africans see this as a short-term problem, but a short-term problem that will inevitably force long-term solutions.
1: And the generation pushing for those solutions is already the majority. Africa has the world's youngest population. According to the United Nations, about 70% of people in sub-Saharan Africa are under 30. The problem here in Ghana, analysts say, is that the younger generation isn't making the decisions about how to spend money. Professor of Health Economics at the University of Ghana, Justice Novinong, says Ghana would need to increase domestic health spending, make difficult choices about its priorities, and find more revenue at home.
5: Our tax revenue to GDP ratio is so low. What it means is that so many people are not paying taxes. So we need the technical brains in these agencies to come up with innovative ways of raising our tax revenue. I'm not saying putting up new taxes. All I'm saying is the same tax. How do we broaden the base to ensure that those others who are not paying to actually pay?
1: But raising more money is only part of the problem. Nigel James, a Zimbabwean Global Health Assistant Professor at the University

0: in Accra, the medical herbalist Perez Oseusu says African leaders need to make the right choices.
1: We have a nation to build. Things won't come easy. We need our leaders to do well. They should have the nation's interest at heart.
0: But whether the loss of foreign aid becomes a setback or a turning point would ultimately depend on what choices African governments make next. For the world, I am Ridwan Karim Dini Osman, Accra, Ghana.
2: Staying now on the topic of self-sufficiency, in 1993, a new species was discovered in the forests of the Niger River Delta, the Niger Delta red colobus monkey. Its population was already declining when it was discovered, and by 20 years later, most of the monkeys had been wiped out by hunting and habitat loss. Enter Nigerian conservationist Rachel Ekeme. She set up a 2,500-acre forest preserve and trained the local community in conservation and data collection. The result, Ekeme says, the red colobus population has doubled in just a few short years. You're with the world.

0: This is The World. I'm Carolyn Beeler. Mexico's largest university is dealing with an admissions crisis. This year, it decided to move its admission exam online for the first time. Then came allegations of cheating and unusually high scores. Now, tens of thousands of students have to take the test again, including those who may have earned their scores fairly. The World's TBS Isaiah reports the scandal is also raising bigger questions about who gets access to higher education in Mexico.
1: A few weeks ago, Laura Medina, a 20-year-old aspiring medical student, got the news she had been waiting for. She was accepted to Mexico's National Autonomous University, or UNAM.
2: Esta es la universidad que yo siempre quería estar, en la universidad de mis sueños, la carrera de mis sueños.
1: Medina says that means everything. This is her dream school. Her father went there. Her sister is about to graduate. UNAM is one of Latin America's best-ranked universities. It's public and tuition-free. But now she needs to take the test again because the online admission process fell apart. An unusually high number of applicants got very high scores, about five times more than usual.
3: El hacer trampa es algo que no solamente daña a la institución, es algo que daña a la sociedad en su conjunto.
1: Rector Leonardo Leomeli admitted that there were signs of cheating. UNAM caught people trying to take the exam for someone else, and there were also allegations that students used AI tools. But the university still hasn't established exactly how all the cheating happened, and it couldn't tell which of the unusually high scores were legitimate. So about 60,000 applicants were told to take another test. This time in person.
4: Entonces, o sea, yo si repitiera el examen, a mí me genera mucha incertidumbre el hecho de que no pueda alcanzar un lugar. A
1: pesar Medina de says she's nervous. She has to compete for her spot again, and there's no guarantee she will be among the roughly 20,000 people who get in. The online test was supposed to make it easier for candidates to apply from anywhere in Mexico. But now many have to travel to a test site anyway, and at the last minute, and some have already decided not to show up. The scandal is also exposing an older problem. Everyone in Mexico wants to go to UNAM, and access is very limited.

0: limited and unequal.
1: In Mexico, when you say UNAM, it's a synonymous for university. It's the university, the national university.
0: Emilio Blanco studies education inequality at Colegio de México. He says there are other good options for higher education in Mexico, but UNAM is free and its prestige is deeply rooted.
1: People know that, employers know that, and although it cannot be objectively true, maybe there are better options in some careers for in some cases, it is a prejudice that continues to grow and feed itself.
0: And students don't come into this competition on equal ground. Everyone takes the same test, but they don't have the same preparation.
1: You need to come from a good secondary school. You need to have high cultural capital. If you come from popular classes, I mean, from lower classes, you need to be very, very smart. Most of them don't even know how far they are from the threshold that they need to enter. They are part of another educational world.
0: Some families can afford better schools and test prep courses, but others can't. And a good score still may not be enough. The acceptance rate is about 13%. The Mexican government has opened more public universities over the past few decades, but Blanco says people are not really interested in those. Lisette Lara got into UNAM to study law. I ask if she would consider another public university.
2: Pues no, no está en mis planes entrar a otra universidad. Digo, si tengo que volver a hacer el examen, lo voy a hacer. Si tengo que esperar hasta el siguiente año, también lo voy a hacer, pero pues...
0: She said no. UNAM's name matters to her, so she's preparing to take the exam in the next few days or wait another year if she can't make it this year. The retests are underway this week in several cities in Mexico. For the world, I'm Tibisa Isea, Mexico City.
3: This month marks the 5-year anniversary of the U.S. withdrawal from Afghanistan following an almost 20-year military engagement. Yesterday, we aired a story about the Afghan Girls Robotics Team. Members of that team were forced to flee their country when the Taliban took control of the country in August 2021. Today, we'll introduce you to one former member who went from being a 15-year-old refugee to a NASA intern determined to someday fly into space. Amy Bracken brings us her story from the campus of the Massachusetts Institute of Technology.
4: I meet Florence Puya at MIT. She takes me through a network of tunnels and into the office of a mentor with whom she's working on an experiment that I don't understand.
5: Yeah, it's post-pose molybdenum acid.
6: Yeah, PM and AP.
4: She seems happy and at ease here as a sophomore, taking classes, meeting with a rocket team, and hanging out with her friends. Going into tech never really crossed Puya's mind until, at 12 years old, she heard about the Afghan Girls Robotics Team.
7: When I first saw the news about the 7 girls in the national team who would travel around the world, participate in the competitions, you know, raise the flag of our country, I was so amazed by their work and their talent and their bravery, because, like, in Afghanistan, it was such a big thing to do. Being the first girls to do something in engineering and STEM, and just something very huge.
4: Puya wanted to be part of it. A handful of spots on the team opened up, and there were several hundred applicants.
7: They selected 7 members for the national team, and I'm really happy that I was one of them. And everything, I think my life began after that.
4: For a year, she was trained in robotics, and at age 13, she took her first international trip to a competition in Dubai. It was an exciting life, and public figures described the team as representing Afghanistan's future, until the Taliban came back. She and her teammates were under threat from the extremist group. Their crime? Publicly practicing STEM while being girls. In August 2021, when the U.S. military pulled out of Afghanistan, the team and staff tried and failed twice to get into the Kabul airport. Finally, their co-founder, Roya Mahboob, made headway with foreign officials, and they were flown to Qatar.
8: We are thankful to Qatari governments that they support the girls who can brought them to Qatar.
4: Over almost 2 years, the Qatari government would host the girls as they took classes and continued the activities of the robotics team, now with Puya as captain, until one by one, each member left for a U.S. college on a Qatari scholarship. Eventually, Puya was accepted at MIT.

0: where she's been able to pursue a new passion.
1: When I was introduced to the like idea of being an astronaut or working in space or building rockets, it was like when you find your thing, like there's not an ounce of doubt in your body, like you're so sure about it. That was my feeling towards being an astronaut.
0: For a woman so certain of her future, it's hard to believe that just 5 years ago, at age 15, she was among the thousands of people trying to make it into the Kabul airport to get out of her country. She was abruptly separated from her family and home.
1: When I was on the plane, I was like, wait a minute, where's my family? How are they doing? Like, why am I living without them? What kind of person am I?
0: She looks back now with more compassion for herself.
1: There was not much we could do. Or I could do personally. Whenever I had a chance, I tried to, like, you know, help them in a way. But I was only 15 without any support. So it kind of makes sense. And even now, I feel like sort of helpless.
0: She talks regularly to friends in Afghanistan. Even though it's hard to hear girls describe how it feels to be confined to the house, unable to go to school or work or the beauty salon.
2: I love you.
0: Her situation is something few of her peers here understand.
1: It just makes me sad sometimes that, like, there are so many people around the world or in the U.S., some of even my friends, they don't even know where Afghanistan is. They don't even know there is a country in this planet that girls are not allowed to go to school. There is no school open in the whole entire country for girls after sixth grade.
0: Puya wants to do what she can to help her loved ones and her country, but she knows it's best not to agonize over what she can't change.
1: There are things that are in your control, and if you put like your effort and energy on them, I think it's going to have a much better outcome. Like, I think the best I could do is now focusing on my school and my career and my, like, you know, doing internships, gaining more experience, being a good leader.
0: Last summer, she interned in San Diego at the defense technology company General Atomics. This summer's internship is at the NASA Jet Propulsion Lab. And driving her to the dorm at Caltech is Sean Van Diver, the founder of Afghan Evac. The two met in Qatar when Van Diver was introduced to the Afghan robotics team. And they reconnected in the U.S. a few years later. He's now one of the most outspoken advocates for Afghan refugees in the U.S.
3: And I'm excited to be driving. It's me, my son, and her. And, like, we're excited to be heading to Caltech. Which is insane. Like, what do you mean this girl is going into her third year as an aerospace engineering student at MIT? That makes me so proud, but in a way that, like, I get to be a casual observer on this young woman who has faced extraordinary odds and is just doing it.
0: Weeks after the drop-off at Caltech, I check in with Puya.
4: So start with the internship. How's it going?
1: It's going great. I started...
0: She tells me about how cool it is to be part of the team building a helicopter for Mars.
1: There are, like, so many things that you would have to consider when you build a Mars helicopter compared to a simple helicopter we have on the planet Earth. It has to be very light because, you know, the gravity in Mars is very different than the Earth.
0: Puya has never let go of a founding goal of the Afghan Girls Robotics Team, to prove to the world what an Afghan girl can do. She has many more years of study and competitive hurdles ahead. But while the Taliban forces women to stay home, she's on track to blast out of Earth's atmosphere. For the world, I'm Amy Bracken.
5: Last month, China instituted a so-called ethnic unity law. The law mandates Chinese be the primary language for schools and government agencies and prohibits acts deemed to incite division among China's dozens of ethnic groups. The government says the new regulations are aimed at promoting unity and patriotism, but human rights groups argue it codifies longstanding policies of forced assimilation, including the territory of Tibet, the once independent country that's now an autonomous region of China. Eduardo Castillo, China bureau chief for the Associated Press, was given rare access to Tibet in a government-led visit last month. As he explained, being physically in Tibet still came with a lot of restrictions.
6: The way it works is you are
2: traveling basically with some governmental

0: officials all the time. They had previously established an agenda of all the places you are going to be visiting. We were visiting several places, but all the time we were accompanied by them. And this meant that you were basically all the time in a kind of a bubble with them. And you don't have time to do anything by yourself, to do some reporting by yourself.
1: Interesting. And I want to get all to that in just a second. But remind us why access to Tibet is so restricted by Chinese authorities.
0: So for several years, it's been seen by some critics as an example of how China is trying to control minorities. What Tibet has seen over the past decades, especially since the 1950s, have been some protests, especially from followers of the Dalai Lama, who has been living in exile since 1959. And that tension has been evolving in some protest inside. Few protests, but that's something that the Chinese government doesn't allow. So that's why they have been restricting the access to mainly foreigners.
1: So Tibet is technically an autonomous territory of China, but life is highly controlled by Chinese authorities. Can you describe what that looks like for Tibetans, their day-to-day life that you observed on this trip?
0: You can see the presence of China every single place, basically since you arrive in Tibet. So you can start by reading everything in Mandarin and Chinese. Also, you can see a lot of images of President Xi Jinping and from some other former Chinese leaders, basically all around every single city. You also see a lot of Chinese flags displayed in all the streets. And something very interesting, when you travel from one city to another, on the highways, you can see a lot of billboards. All of them are full of messages from the Chinese government and calling for ethnic unity and how Tibet needs to follow the socialism like China. So it's like at this constant present of the idea of China in the region.
1: Eduardo, one woman you met there, a 73-year-old retiree, was learning to write Tibetan. I'm hoping you can tell us what you learned from her about the place of the Tibetan language today.
0: Sure. This woman, her name is Kalsang Lamu, as you say, a 73-year-old retired nurse. And we met her in an elder care center. We were the first day of this trip. And we were looking for somebody who was able to explain to us if the language was important and why. And from the very beginning, she said that she was so proud of her Tibetan native language. But at the same time, she said that she never learned to write Tibetan. So she was in that center trying to learn something that couldn't do when she was young because of the economic situation of her family. And now she said that as a retiree with no more kids at home, she had the time to do it. She was not only learning to write, she was also saying that was learning poetry. She told us one phrase that was very interesting because I think that it shows how proud she was of Tibetan. And basically what she said is that her mother tongue is the Tibetan language.
1: What was the Chinese government's goal in inviting you and other journalists on this trip? What do you think they were trying to show you?
0: I think that they wanted to show us what's the current situation in the sense of the progress that they are saying that people are enjoying. Because something that is very interesting is while some critics say that Tibet is a symbol of repression against some minorities, for China, it's quite the opposite. It shows the unity of minorities and at the same time, progress, economic progress mainly. And I think that that's one of the main reasons to show that.
1: Did anything you saw in Tibet surprise you?
0: Mainly seeing this constant presence of China in the region. Second, that you could see people speaking the Tibetan language despite all of the ideas that you had without being here of maybe a lot of repression. So that was so interesting. I tried to go with a really open mind. I had read a lot about that, but at the same time, I didn't want to have a preconception of

0: what I was going to find. So that was so interesting to see.
1: Eduardo Castillo is China Bureau Chief for the Associated Press. Still to come, Turkey has managed to end a 40-plus year Kurdish insurgency. Now comes the hard part, the healing and reconciliation. 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

0: This is The World. I'm Carolyn Beeler. While wars rage across the globe, Turkey may be on the brink of ending a bloody conflict that has lasted more than 40 years. In 1984, ethnic Kurds affiliated with the Kurdistan Workers' Party, or PKK, launched an insurgency in Turkey with the aim of creating an independent state. Since then, more than 40,000 people have been killed in the conflict. But a turning point came last year when imprisoned PKK leader Abdullah Öcalan called on the group to disarm and dissolve. This week, Turkey passed a law paving the way for former rebels to reintegrate into society. Yet even as history is made, there is lingering uncertainty. DW's Dorian Jones reports from Istanbul.
1: The Turkish parliament voted overwhelmingly for a law outlining how the PKK will disarm, dissolve, and help most of its members rejoin civilian life. The future of the PKK leader, Abdullah Öcalan, imprisoned for over two decades, remains unresolved. Still, Mesut Yen of Turkey's Kurdish Studies Center believes a law could finally bring an end to a long and bloody chapter.
2: This armed struggle has been an important component of the Kurdish question in the last 50 years. And it seems that it's going to be over soon. And this law in question is going to make a giant contribution. It doesn't include Öcalan and top figures of the PKK. Yet on the other hand, if the PKK militants are convinced that they can be safe in Turkey, it's estimated that some 15,000 people in Europe, in Syria, in Iraq, and in the prisons in Turkey are going to be either released or are going to be able to come back home.
1: Istanbul, now the city with the largest number of ethnic Kurds, became a refuge in the 1990s as hundreds of thousands escaped the violence in Turkey's southeast. During the height of the conflict, the Turkish army razed villages in scorched earth campaigns. In Istanbul's Bajalar district, where many Kurds live, conversations with Kurds reveal a delicate balance of hope and wariness. This man says, "We want our people to take the place they deserve in this peace process. This law is just the beginning. New and more comprehensive laws should be passed for a radical solution of the problem." While this man is more cautious. "The state has been delaying us our rights for decades. I do not believe this process will be different. I do not trust an arrangement in which Kurds do not have a legal status," he says. While Kurds make up around a fifth of Turkey's population, they have no legal minority status. Speaking to Turks, emotions are just as divided. This man says, "All our people's taxes were going towards fighting this scourge of terrorism. God willing, it will end. Peace will be restored and we will live in peace." While this man is unconvinced.

0: Sen istiyor musun böyle bir şey? Hayır, ben kabullenmiyorum.
1: They committed a crime and now they are to be pardoned. Do you want something like that? No, I won't accept it. We're all citizens of Turkey, he says. The toll of this decades-long conflict is staggering. Over 40,000 lives lost and more than 3 million uprooted. Feelings run deep on every side. While the main political parties back the peace process, hardline nationalist groups fiercely resist, arguing the PKK was already defeated and that peace rewards violence. According to Turkey expert Aslı Aydıntaşbaş of the Brookings Institution, the main obstacle to the process is the time frame.
2: The law calls for an incremental process, step by step, which starts off with the passing of this legislation and Turkish authorities verifying that PKK has abandoned all weapons. If this drags on, I think, political support for the legislation and for the return of former members of PKK who are seen by a large section of Turkish population as terrorists, I think that would become a politically problematic thing for the government. So timing and moving fast is very important in achieving this goal for reconciliation.
1: Pressure is mounting on the government to address Kurdish cultural rights, from legal recognition of the Kurdish minority to Kurdish education in schools to local autonomy and wider democratic reforms. In recent years, human rights groups claim freedom of expression has been severely curtailed along with broader pressure on the independent media, while opposition parties are under increasing legal pressure. Social media buzzes with questions such as how can PKK members walk free, while critics of President Recep Tayyip Erdogan remain behind bars and opposition members are facing new arrests. Kurdish analyst Yayin cautions that this new law must be just one step in a much larger journey to keep public support alive.
3: This is only a kind of beginning step. We know when this whole issue started 2 years ago, disarmament was only one of the items on the table. And the other two sort of issues were democratization and the Kurdish question. The fact that these two issues, okay, are not touched upon with the law in question, this has created many doubts from both the Kurdish side and the Turkish side, okay, as to whether the disarmament is going to be the only, let's say, agenda of the government. I also have my doubts as to whether disarmament may be completed if Turkey does not take any sort of step towards democratization.
1: For Erdogan, a successful peace process could win him the crucial Kurdish vote in 2028 elections. Yet granting Kurdish cultural rights may cost him support among Turkish nationalists. And easing pressure on the opposition carries its own dangers, given its growing electoral threat. For now, the peace process and new legislation offer a rare chance for reconciliation and lasting peace. Whether Turkey will seize this moment is still uncertain. Doreen Jones, Istanbul.
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I'm Carolyn Beeler. 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

0: That was The World from PRX. The program was recorded earlier in the day.
1: This is Asian View from NHK World Japan. I'm Erica Kojima. Russia has summoned Japan's ambassador following President Vladimir Putin's recent visit to one of the islands Japan calls the Northern Territories. Russia controls

0: rules the islands, Japan claims them. Russian Foreign Minister Sergei Lavrov says he summoned Japan's envoy following what he called unacceptable statements from Tokyo, implying the Russian president cannot visit Russian territory. Japanese diplomatic sources say Ambassador Muto Akira will respond on Tuesday. The Japanese government says the islands were illegally occupied after World War II. U.S. President Donald Trump says he has ordered the Pentagon to scale back planned joint military drills with South Korea. Trump said in a social media post that he was not happy with the fact that the U.S. had agreed to take part in the exercises with South Korea. He cited what he termed his very good relationship with North Korean leader Kim Jong-un as one of the reasons. South Korea's presidential office said in response that friendly relations between the leaders of the U.S. and North Korea will foster productive dialogue. The drills began Monday. A Chinese vessel has apparently been conducting research on Monday within Japan's exclusive economic zone without permission from Tokyo. The Japan Coast Guard says a patrol ship on Monday saw a Chinese ship about 50 miles from Hateruma Island in Okinawa Prefecture. The area is within Japan's EEZ. The Coast Guard warned the Chinese vessel by radio that unauthorized surveys are unacceptable, but there was apparently no response. Coast Guard officials say first such sighting this year was on March 30th, and that since then, there have been 11 more. This is NHK World Japan.
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6: From CBC News, The World This Hour, I'm Claude Feig. Canada and the U.S. have struck a last-minute deal avoiding punishing new tariffs on Canadian goods. U.S. President Donald Trump had given the two sides until 12:01 a.m. Eastern Time Wednesday morning to get a deal done or have Canada face 50% tariffs on selected products totaling $20 billion. The CBC's Ashley Burke reports now on how Canada is viewing the proposed new deal.
7: Prime Minister Mark Carney said substantial progress has been made, although there is important work still to be done, adding, while we continue this work, Canada remains focused on building a stronger, more independent, and more competitive economy at home. Now, he has said that this is the way to be in a strong position at the table, and that he's been preparing for all possible scenarios. We know the government has been working on a plan to respond if Trump hits Canada with these new tariffs, and likely still will be, since at this point, this is only a three-day pause. Earlier this summer, the Prime Minister said that he didn't see the value in holding back energy exports to the U.S., including Alberta's oil, because it's important for Canada to be known as a reliable supplier. A member of his advisory committee, Aaron O'Toole, said that they need to look at options that don't hurt national unity or Canada's economy, like potentially bringing back the digital services tax that Donald Trump does not like. But how the government responds will really depend on if Trump still hits Canada with new tariffs after that pause.
6: The CBC's Ashley Burke in Ottawa. Thousands of evacuation orders have been downgraded to alerts in BC, including in Summerland, where more residents are now being allowed to return to their homes. But officials warn that the province is still in the heart of wildfire season, with hot, dry weather and drought still posing a major fire risk. John Hernandez reports.
8: There are well over 100 active wildfires in BC, including four wildfires of note that are still burning out of control. That includes the Bald Range fire near Summerland, where more than 500 properties are still under evacuation.

0: evacuation order. BC Forest Minister Ravi Parmar is urging British Columbians not to get complacent.
1: We are in it for the long haul unless the weather picture changes.
0: The BC Wildfire Service is hoping to get some rain in the days ahead. There are about 800 wildfire fighters on the front lines in BC. Operations Director Cliff Chapman says the plan is to slowly start sending international crews back home, but nothing is set in stone.
2: Obviously, that can change within 48 hours. So if we anticipate that we're not going to see the potential for precipitation that we might see a little bit this weekend, if we don't see it, then we may need to call in some additional support.
0: Fires have burned more than 400,000 hectares in BC this year. John Hernandez, CBC News, Vancouver.
3: Ukraine's ousted Defense Minister Mykhailo Fedorov, whose firing last month prompted mass protests, has called for elections. He's the first senior Ukrainian politician to demand new polls, which are prohibited during wartime. In a video posted online, Fedorov said Ukraine was facing a crisis of governments and corruption.
4: Ми повинні відповісти на фундаментальне питання.
5: We must answer a fundamental question. How should the state function if the war lasts for years? Can Russia in effect gain the right to decide when Ukrainians will again be able to elect their authorities? I am convinced that it cannot.
3: WNBA star Caitlin Clark made her highly anticipated first visit to Canada Tuesday night as her Eastern Conference leading Indiana Fever tipped off with the struggling tempo at a sold-out Scotiabank Arena in Toronto. The 20,000 fans on hand got their money's worth. Clark finished up with 24 points, and the Fever escaped with a 101-95 win. Clark was asked by ESPN about her inaugural visit north of the border.
6: It's been great. The fans were great tonight, and it's really cool to see how much women's basketball has grown. So really fun for my first time in Canada, and certainly excited to come back.
3: And that is your World This Hour. For CBC News, I'm Claude Fague.
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8: I'm Alamine Abdul-Mahmoud. This is Commotion. And right now, it's all about Sade.

0: Come on. That is Your Love is King, the debut single from the Brit soul band Sade. The year was 1984, and that song, along with their debut album Diamond Life, would introduce the world to that voice and that sound and that woman whose impact continues to inform pop music even right now. Sade will be inducted into the Rock and Roll Hall of Fame later this year. I spoke with Professor Mark Anthony Neal, Tola Oshitello, and DJ Lene Denise about her and the band's legacy. Here's that conversation. Welcome to Commotion, all of you. How's it going?
1: Always good to be here.
2: Good. I'm blessed.
0: It was delightful to have the song come on, then watch all of you be sort of transported. It was actually just like a physical response. Like, no one needed to say anything. All of you just started to just kind of do the groove thing. And that's the thing we are going to get into. Mark, I'll start with you on this one. We've got a lot of ground, obviously, to cover. But just very briefly, how does Sade Adu, who's a person, we should also make the distinction, Sade is the band, Sade Adu is the woman. How does Sade Adu first go from being a newbie fashion designer in London to becoming the face of one of the most iconic groups in the world?
1: So as you mentioned, right, she starts off, you know, designing some fashion. She's a part-time model. But she's also singing background for this group called Pride. And it's also in that band that she meets Stuart Matthewman. They connect with a few other of the cats that are in the band, decide to go out and do their own thing, call themselves Sade, the band. They do a demo recording of Smooth Operator that catches the attention of record companies, and the rest is kind of history. She signs to Epic CBS 83, the band in 84, and, you know, by summertime 84, you know, I'm one of those people on my Walkman listening to Diamond Life.
0: I appreciate that very brief summary. And also, I liked so much the response that y'all had when we just first started playing any Sade. So let's just play a little bit more while we talk. No need to-

0: Okay, so the songs you heard there, just in order, Smooth Operator, Sweetest Taboo, Stronger Than Pride, Is It a Crime? Then we close it off with Cherish Today. Again, just my vantage point is all of you being transported somewhere else. You're not even in this conversation. You're just inhabiting that musical world. Tola, I'll go to you. Shadi Adu was born in Nigeria and moved to England when she was a kid. You were born and raised in London, but your family, originally from Nigeria and Ghana. Talk to me about Shadi Adu's music and legacy. What has it meant to you personally?
1: Well, in a way, it's as if Shadé just always was. I'm born in the early 1980s, and she's just they as a band have just been part of my personal life soundtrack. I can even tell you when I first heard one of her tracks. I do have memories of my mother singing "Love Be Strong with Pride," as we just heard, and she'd sing with such conviction. And when I was a kid, I remember that. And I also recall being in the kitchen whilst my mum's cooking and listening to her cassette copy of Love Deluxe. There's even an anecdote about my mum and I returning from Nigeria around the time Shadi was breaking through and seeing her at Lagos Airport. And I would have been around three, yet aware of who she was. But beyond the music, it's the way that Shadi's always represented the Nigerian side of her mixed heritage as well. I'd argue you can even hear some of her West African influence in some of her phrasing and intonation tracks like By Your Side or King of Sorrow. And I believe at times I've also almost took for granted what it was to have a woman of Shadé's background in the public eye, choosing to use her indigenous middle name as her stage name for something that Western audiences weren't necessarily used to or knew how to pronounce without her help. And she would, even in early interviews, you would hear her explaining the meaning of Fola Shadé, her middle name. But something else, lastly, but I hope I get round to this again in the conversation if there's time, but I feel Shadé is one of those artists of African descent who really reflects the griot storyteller tradition. And even though she's associated with ballads and romance, her subject matter, her themes are a lot more diverse than she gets credit for. And as a group, as a whole, I'd say Shadé is a very narrative band. So, yeah.
0: I got to tell you that, like, as you were sort of describing your mom's relationship with her music and the idea that she always was, like, I was struck by, I immediately sort of had this memory of, like, when I moved to Canada from Sudan when I was 12, you know, in my head, my dad had not actually, I hadn't seen him for 5 years. And in my head, he'd never listened to any English music whatsoever. And so when I got here, you know, all of his cassette tapes were all Sudanese music, except for one Sade album. And I sort of just remember that really stuck out for me. It's like, oh, like this was sort of one of my early introductions to what Western music kind of is. Lene, I want to talk about Shadi Adu's signature sound, which has been a huge part of Shadi the band's success. Again, making that distinction. Our producer asked you to pick one song that you felt sort of really exemplifies that Shadi sound. You picked Keep Looking. Tell me about why you picked that song.
2: I mean, I just wanted to hang out in the Shadi B-sides world. But I chose Keep Looking for several reasons. I think Love Is Stronger Than Pride is an important album for me because it represents my personal relationship with Sade. I was listening to Diamond Life and Promise with my mother's ears, with my mother's kind of responses in the car. And then when, you know, Love Is Stronger Than Pride came out, I said, I think that she also belongs to me and I can listen to her privately. And I had the tape. But I remember how I felt when I heard the prominence of the Kungas in that song. And I think that her kind of incorporation of, you know, diasporic lyrics and drums are also understated, to Tola's point about narrative. I think that she's had this really important presence of sort of African diasporic polyrhythmic, you know, like music. And also, you know, she starts the song with, you know, some will tell you that you're wrong, you do it all the wrong way. And it feels like her ongoing super quiet sonic

0: rebellion that's connected to decisions like deciding to not produce albums every year. In fact, you're going to wait 8 to 10 years. And I'm so blessed by whatever she did to prepare for those albums. And I wish that more artists would take that route, you know, because she also protected her privacy. Yeah. And so those things end up becoming, those decisions, I feel like, inform her sound. It's obviously collaborative. I also want to give a shout out to, I think his name, Leroy Osborne, her, like, one of her only background vocalists, who I feel like that's an interesting decision. It's a, you know, a lone male who's there, and he's also present with the, you know, the videos and the live concerts and everything. So yeah, keep looking. And I'll end with something that is signature for her. Well, 2 points, I'll be quick, that she does this chanting, you know, at some point at the end of a song, in the middle of a song. But also, I associate Sade's signature sound with UK soul and acid jazz versus a kind of an American Quiet Storm. I actually think about like D Influence, Loose Ends, you know, Brand New Heavies, especially Sade's band, or Sade the band, made room for Brand New Heavies in this kind of progressive jazz and contemporary jazz movement. I think Sade is one of the, I hate the word pioneers, but one of the, I think the band is one of the sort of like part of the earliest formations of UK soul and acid jazz.
1: I mean, I was going to say, like, there's something else that Sade is also credited for is sort of particularly like, so just a moment ago, Lynette, you mentioned this idea of the rise of smooth jazz and the Quiet Storm sort of radio format. But Mark, can you just tell us a little bit more about like the significance of those two things in Black American pop history? Because I feel like they don't necessarily get the credit that they deserve.
2: So smooth jazz is a misnomer because it's not jazz.
0: Thank you.
2: It is most normally instrumental R&B music, but instrumental R&B flavored music. And I think it made sense to frame for folks who needed to frame her, Sade that way, the band and her, because it, you know, you think about the saxophones on that are used on Diamond Life, you know, as a good example, right? It harks back to this kind of dark, cool sensibility of jazz to transport you to the late 1950s. You could just see folks with their berets and their sunglasses on. It helped, I think, to market her to a wide audience in that period of time as something that is different and unique. Mm-hmm. Quiet Storm, though, I think was really important for her, right? Because, you know, she does not have a big voice. The same year that she drops that album, Chaka Khan has her biggest hit with I Feel For You, right? She doesn't sing with a Chaka Khan voice. She's not Patti LaBelle. She's not Aretha Franklin. Yeah. It's a different kind of vibe for her. You know, more Anita Baker, right? And then you could make the argument that Anita Baker has a lane when she finally drops Rapture because of Sade 2 years earlier. But this is the thing for a lot of Black audiences who weren't going to hear Sade on pop radio, who wasn't going to break through doing drive time, because this is also the hip hop moment and the drum machine R&B moment. Quiet Storm would be the place where they would find Sade, right? That's where she would be most legible to Black audiences, right? So the balance that she's done throughout her career was so critical in that regard, because that's where many Black audiences initially connected to her and then finally could go all in and vibe with the music more broadly.
1: I want to also be mindful, Tola, of the fact that is pretty informed from a North American sort of audience perspective. I think like all of that is like how Sade was maybe received in a North American sort of context. In the UK, her legacy is a little bit more complicated. Do you want to tell us a little bit more about how she's viewed?
3: Yes, absolutely. I'll say it's complicated. And just to tie it to the North American, or at least to the smooth jazz or the Quiet Storm link, I think one of the reasons it's a bit complicated, ambiguous, is because she was, or the band were associated with the whole yuppie movement and the kind of right-wing, Thatcherite era aspiration, or almost like ruthless aspiration, greed is good, which, and her politics, their politics was actually very different from that. But anyway, I won't go into that because of time, but that's another discussion for another day. But I do have both anecdotal and objective evidence for this ambiguity. So I remember in the early 2000s, there was this craze for like nostalgia shows, looking back to the 80s particularly.
1: Yeah.
3: And I remember that Sade would feature quite a few, on a couple of those at least. And often it was white men, white pundits in particular, who were disparaging with the group's sound or dismissing it as dull, or they'll be

0: these comments that Shadi was too sullen, she never smiled. And I recall at least a couple of my own male acquaintances of diverse backgrounds making similar remarks that, oh, the music is too monotonous, too depressing. I recently revisited a Guardian article that confirmed these suspicions. It wasn't just me, that, you know, Sade's not without honour except in her own country. And that said, it's mainly the British music press to blame, I think, for that lukewarm reception. I feel there is also a hint, at least a hint of misogynoir going on in the background. On the other hand, British artists of all descriptions, past and present, have shown love for Sade. Mm-hmm. Or talked about how much she has been an influence on their own music. People, groups such as Everything But The Girl, Jessie Ware as well. Recently, Jessie J name-checked Sade in her 2025 ballad, Believe in Magic. And it was really much, really in that quiet storm, let's make love to Sade kind of energy. And also Gen Z newcomer Jamila Barry, another British Afro-descendant artist, in she did a 2023 collaboration with jazz drummer Yusef Days called A Woman's Touch. And lyrically, again, Sade features quite prominently in that. Mm-hmm. So I'd say that the aficionados know what time it is, even if the British media haven't always known what to do with Sade. That's how I'd summarize it.
1: But I'm interested by the volume of discourse, right? I mean, like, you've got Shadi Adu, who's a biracial Nigerian British singer. She becomes the lead singer of Sade the Band. And the band is, as we mentioned, three white musicians, right? So, like, Stuart Matthewman, Andrew Hale, Paul Denman. We've got race, you've got gender, you've got class, all kind of colliding into the formation of the band Sade. Mark, for you personally, what's been, like, the most fascinating part of how people talk about Sade, do you think?
2: I think the elephant in the room is that she was mixed race, you know, for black audiences, and Lene will appreciate this. She was light skinned. You know, she was framed as being more visually attractive than other black women performers at that time. Right. Mm. Keep in mind when you think about Smooth Operator, right? And I don't want to say that Sade was exotic, right? But she was exotified, right? Right. She was treated as an exotic by the recording industry. When she hits with Smooth Operator, right, which is getting regular play on MTV, I mean, there are no black artists being played on MTV at that time, right? The only artists being played are Michael Jackson and Prince. Mm-hmm. And that's instructive, right? Because they both doubled down, even though they were clear that they were black, but in terms of their image and how they promoted themselves, they doubled down on some sort of racial ambiguity, right? In terms of Prince, is like, what exactly is my background? With Michael, of course, we saw it physically, right? We saw the representation of, you know, throughout his career. Even though Sade may not have been invested in those kinds of politics, it impacted how the market and the recording industry and radio and video, which becomes so prominent this period of time, how they framed and marketed her and presented her to a broader audience, right? Mm. And so this idea that you have this British Nigerian woman who's mixed race with a white band, right? Again, this is also the moment of Tina Turner. Right. Yeah. So it's interesting how she gets caught up in this idea that we're in a post-racial society. Right. It's the height of the Cosby Show. And at least for American audiences, she gets caught up in all of that framing.
1: Lene, when Mark said the exotification of Sade, you kind of put your, you know, put your hand where you said exactly that.
3: Yeah.
1: Tell me what in your read, like, what role did that exotification of Sade Adu sort of play in their success at the time?
3: Well, and their success. Well, let me kind of back up a little bit, because I do want to talk about Sade as a black world secret, because I do think she's legible on the continent. And I read Tola's article, which was incredible, about how Sade is, you know, held and respected in Nigeria. I mean, I live part-time in Johannesburg. Sade is widely played and understood.
1: Yeah.
3: And I you know, Mark talks about, you know, Tina Marie as being one of these sort of like black world secrets, right? Where we have our personal relationships with them that isn't necessarily legible, as Tola was talking about, to the American press and to the British press, white men in particular, who are writing narratives and critiquing black music. Yeah. In terms of the exotification, there is no doubt in my mind that part of her presence and visibility, both on MTV, you know, to echo Mark's point, is about a kind of light skin privilege and access that comes with that. But I think what happens is her talent is so undeniable and how understated it is.
1: Yeah.
3: And the

0: talent is a sonic and a visual one, right? Like those videos are something else. And I just, you know, I just want to have us pause for a second and think about Sade moving through what could be an Italian, you know, a Southern Italian village. Yeah. And nothing can come between us. She's starting off the video with a horse full speed on the beach, like, and moving through these places.
1: Yeah.
0: It's cinema, yeah. Right? And Sophie Muller is, you know, yeah. someone who she partnered with for years. Even this recent video, about her son. And so, yeah, I mean, I think that, yes, the exotification of Sade exists. We live in a world that's absolutely defined by European standards of beauty, but her talent was undeniable. And how understated her talent, or rather her beauty, was to her mm-hmm. as an aesthetic, stylistic, fashion person's choice. Like, you know, I've watched several interviews where she's like, one ponytail and a red lip is enough.
1: Mm-hmm.
0: For a world tour. And I don't need my shoes, you know, talking about
1: this
0: Anita
1: is doing
0: Baker.
1: Enough. We have enough here. Yes.
0: In the lane of Anita Baker, right?
1: Yeah.
0: I don't need my shoes. I have a long white gown. I have a ponytail and I have a red lip.
1: Yeah.
0: And you're here to hear me.
1: Yes.
0: You know? And so, yes. Yeah, so
1: she has brought the show. We don't need to do more than
0: we
1: this.
0: Were not distracted by the weave, by the glam rock. No. Yes. And finally, I want to say the band, you know, is very much so part of a UK legacy of this kind of two-tone integrated band.
1: Yeah.
0: It's maybe uncommon when you think about Sly and the Family Stone as being this like groundbreaking mixed gender group. But in the UK, that was actually quite common.
1: To that end, though, I think maybe the place to close for us in this conversation is as we wait for the next Sade album, and we don't know when that's going to be, I'm going to ask each of you on the table, just kind of go, okay, if, for the folks who have not heard a Sade song, let alone maybe a full-length Sade album, maybe Sade is an album band. Yeah, maybe each of you will pick an entry point. Say this album might be the place to start. Tola, maybe I'll start with you. What album from Sade do you think people should begin with?
2: Thank you. Well, I'm going to cheat a little bit here, because so I'd say my joint favorite Sade albums are Diamond Life and Love Deluxe. I don't think anything else the band has done has yet surpassed these.
1: Mm.
2: However, closely behind those would be Stronger Than Pride, and that would be my recommendation. And I think Linnea's made a good kind of argument for it already, but it's their third album, late 1980s. And I believe this was the moment when what came to be appreciated as the Sade sound crystallized.
1: Hmm.
2: I think it's also when she came into her own as a vocalist. And I want to also give it, champion it and give it a bit of a push as well, because it's really underrated as a record. It's a slow burner. It took me a while to get, but I think it contains some of their best compositions. Nothing Can Come Between Us. You've got the title track. You've got I Never Thought I'd See the Day, Clean Heart. And the last two, I would say, are also definitive examples of the band's songwriting at its best. It's haunting, it's sparse, they're
1: yeah.
2: unafraid to use space in their music, and it's just great, even epic storytelling. So yeah, Stronger Than Pride, kids, check it out.
1: But I love that like you were like, Stronger Than Pride, but let me mention two other albums first. You know, I mean, I was like, what album? You're like, let me sneak in three, as a matter of fact. Let's try to do it with one, Linnea. Linnea, what album would you be
0: picking? Oh, I'm sorry that I'm going to cheat. As the DJ, I'm going to tell you. No, but I'm going to say one thing. I'm going to say, listen to the discography in chronological order to see who she is, who they become.
1: Yeah.
0: And I will say one album, it's going to really surprise you all. Please listen to and spend time with Sweetback's album, her band.
1: Okay.
0: That album is slept on, and they work with Maxwell. It's an incredible album. And if you want to know who Sade is without the vocalist, listen to that album. It's actually one of the greatest albums made that year.
1: I asked Tola for one album. She gives me three. I asked Linnea for one. She says the entire discography. Mark Anthony Neal, close us out, pal. Do you have maybe one album? Is that even possible to do at this point?
3: It's Stronger Than Pride for me.
1: Okay.
3: No question, right? Just sonically what it did to me, it drew me in ways that the first mm-hmm. two albums didn't.
0: Mm. Okay.
1: See, that's... Mark Anthony is like, oh, well, I'm pretty certain actually this album will be the place for us to start. And I appreciate that. But also, I think like what we've done in this conversation, and I think I'm really glad that we did, is given people who are listening some homework. Like, you know what? Go spend some time with Sade. I really appreciate your time. Thank you guys so much for being here.

0: That is actually my favorite Sade song. That is from their album Lovers Rock, and that song is called By Your Side. Sade is one of the 2026 inductees into the Rock and Roll Hall of Fame. That is happening later this year. Before that, you heard my conversation on the legacy of Sade Adu and the band Sade with Professor Mark Anthony Neal, DJ Lene Denise, and Tola Oshitelo. That's it for the show today. My name is Alamin Abdul Mahmoud. This is Commotion. We'll see you tomorrow.
1: I'm Pia Chattopadhyay, host of The Sunday Magazine. Now, it is time to play That's Puzzle.

0: Once a month on the Sunday Magazine, we take a breather from it all to have a little fun and put our brains to the test in a series of word games. And every Friday this summer, we're bringing you all of the action from our latest season. So here's how it works. I face off against a special guest as well as a super smart listener who earned the chance to play by answering our audience challenge. We play three rounds of games devised by our puzzle maestro, Peter Brown. And you can play at home. So let's get to it. Here's the March edition of That's Puzzling.
1: Let us meet the challengers. First of all, he's a stand-up comic and TV actor. You've probably seen him on Just for Laughs, or This Hour Has 22 Minutes, or 24, or Republic of Doyle. He's got a special coming up and some TV shows and an album. I can't believe he has time to do this. It's Sean Majumder. Hello.
2: Why, hello there from beautiful Kingston, Ontario, is where I am right now.
1: Lovely.
2: The OG capital.
1: Sean, speaking of all your travels and the state of the world, do you find these days, do audiences want you to make jokes about the awfulness of the world, or do they just want escapism?
2: You know, it varies. I think there's so many things happening, you know, throughout the news and on social media that everybody's thinking about. And so if you glaze over some of these things, you know, the great thing about a live show is you can talk about what happened that day and people are immediately gristled and excited about it. Now, depending on what it is you're saying and what's your POV on it, you will either lose the entire audience. You may lose a few people. You may have them stand up and cheer uproariously. So it varies, but I feel like you can't not talk about the things that are happening in the world. It's just about what filter do you run it through and is it resonating, you know, with your audience? You know, are you connecting based on what's going on in the world? So I feel like people do want to talk about, because that's all they're thinking about.
1: Sure.
2: Because they've got a device in their face that is constantly screaming at them about every bit of news that's happening 24/7. So yeah, I think it is good, but it's also good to do some escapism and be silly and not deal with the news too.
1: Right.
2: I feel like there's got to be a balance in my mind. And that's what I'm doing tonight here in Kingston. And yeah, it just varies so much.
1: That is Sean Majumder, and our final competitor won their spot in today's game by entering our listener challenge. We challenged you to invent a word for the

0: experience of stepping out of the frosty outdoors into a warm room and your glasses instantly fog up. We asked you to come up with a word for that, and the winning word is...
1: Vapor slap.
0: Vapor slap, which is excellent and should be the name of a band. That's our winning listener, Susan Plant in Melfort, Saskatchewan. Hello, Susan.
1: Hello.
0: Susan, you actually sent in more than one possible word. What was your other one?
1: Yes, foggles was the word. At the time when I first heard that word, I was a principal of an elementary school. And as the kids would come in, we would suggest that they shouldn't have worn their foggles that day, that they really should have put on their glasses. Yeah. And so slowly that turned into getting a vapor slap from outside. And that's kind of where it came from. So
0: you mentioned you had been a principal. You've also been a superintendent and a teacher. Has anything in your background prepared you to take on our word challenges today, do you think?
1: Oh, yes. Yes. This is, I'm an early years literacy person. And so, honestly, anagrams are one of the best ways that we teach our emergent readers how to read and how to spell and how to understand, how to manipulate sound and how to recognize patterns in words. So, it's my jam. Yeah.
2: Miss, excuse me, miss. You can't see me, but I'm raising my hand. Miss, when is gym class?
3: My stomach hurts. I want to go home. Yeah.
0: All right, Susan, Sean, Pia, let's play That's Puzzling. We're starting today with a quick round of anagrams. I'm going to give you a word.
3: I don't even know what those are. Are those the backwards
2: words?
3: This is so
2: rigged. No. This is so rigged.
0: I'm going to give you a word and ask you to rearrange those letters to make another word. This is where a pen and paper will be very helpful.
3: Where being Susan is very helpful.
0: I think being Susan is helpful in many ways, and it will be helpful now. You'll have 10 seconds. If you solve that first word quickly enough, I'll give you another anagram for the same word, same letters, so you could score an extra point. So here's an example. If I gave you the word one, W-O-N, and asked you to rearrange those letters to make a word that means presently, the answer is now, N-O-W, same letters. If there's still time on the clock, I will say same letters make a word for possess. That second answer is own, O-W-N. So you can score 1 point or two or none. Now, that example was three-letter words. For this round, we are playing four-letter words. So, yeah, we're going to hear some four-letter words. We're all racing the clock. Go as fast as you can. When you hear this, your time is up. If you haven't started answering before the buzzer, it doesn't count. Pia, as always, you're up first. Take that deep breath. Your starting word is leak, L-E-A-K.
3: That's leak. Appropriate. I had a leak in my house this week from all the snow, water down.
0: It must be rigged. It must be rigged then.
3: Yep. L-E-A-K. Got it.
0: Yes. Rearrange the letters in leak to make a body of water.
3: Lake.
0: Same letters make a word for a nutritious green vegetable.
3: Ooh, kale.
0: Oh, I like how you played that out in two seconds.
3: I'm just thinking about kale. I love kale.
0: Oh, what a nice little oasis of the mind you had there.
2: Pia, you can use kale to stuff the hole in your roof to stop the leak.
0: Oh, nice. Before it becomes a lake.
2: That's right.
3: Love it.
0: We're playing and we are learning life lessons. 2 points for Pia. Sean, you're up next. Are you ready?
2: I am, sir.
0: Your starting word is garb, G-A-R-B, like clothing. What are you garbed in? Rearrange the letters in garb to make a word that means seize or clutch.
2: Grab.
0: Same letters make a word for boast.
2: Brag.
0: Yes. I like how you said it as if you yourself were the buzzer.
2: That's right. Well, that's what guides me through life. If I can make people stop just before they're about to be finished, then I've won.
0: Well, you've won. Sean, you're 2 for 2. You've got the maximum points. Well done, sir.
2: Thank you.
0: And we turn now to Susan. Are you ready, Susan?
1: I am. And actually, I'm a little worried that I've set myself up to be pro at this. Like, I taught this to 5-year-olds. So,
3: Sean and I are like, 7 years old. So it's good. It's good. It's good.
0: Yeah. You're there plus or minus 20%.
1: Okay. All right. Perfect.
0: Susan, your starting word is race, R-A-C-E, as in the 100-meter dash. Rearrange the letters in race to make a unit of land.
1: An acre.
0: Same letters make a word that means be concerned.
1: Care.
0: There it is. Susan got there. The score after the first round, no one has missed anything. We are perfect so far. Pia has 2. Sean has 2. Susan has 2. We now move on to our second round. And today we are playing a brand new game. And I'll be honest, I don't know how easy or hard you're going to find this because different people I tried this out on had very different levels of success. So that's fun. We call this game Hear Hear. In this game, we're looking for 2 words. Those words will sound the same, but they're spelled differently and they mean different things. So, if I ask you for 2 words that sound the same, one is a word for a hot drink and the other is a thing you put a golf ball on, the answers are tea and tea. The drink is T-E-A. The thing you put a golf ball on is T-E-E. They're both pronounced tea. Hints are available for either the first or second word that I give you in the clue. And if you miss, your opponents will have a chance to steal.
3: Question?
0: Yes.
3: You said the name of this game is Hear Hear. Yes. Which here is H-E-R-E? Is that the first here or is H-E-A-R the first here? Very important for us to know.
0: Good. I'm going to say, that's a great question and not at all a delaying tactic.
3: Nope.
0: I spell it H-E-A-R-H-E-R-E, as in, notice it with your ears in this place. Mm-hmm. Hear, hear.
2: Mm-hmm. I like that. And that's how Newfoundlanders say ear, that is on your head. The listening organ, they say hear because they H apostrophe.
3: Oh,
2: I don't know if that makes, if that we can use that for something. We can hear also starts with the same letter as horny for Canada.
0: That's right. I spell it H-E-A-R, H for horny. Completely right. All right. Susan, you are up first. Your words mean, and remember, there are hints available. Okay. Entirely, entirely, and sacred. Entirely and sacred. I can offer you a hint about either. I'll just let you cogitate for a minute.
1: I think it's holy and holy.
0: It absolutely is, Susan.
1: Phew.
0: Well played.
1: Thank you.
0: Entirely is W-H-O-L-L-Y. Sacred is H-O-L-Y. Holy.
2: Beautiful.
0: And holy. As in holy mackerel. That was pretty good.
3: That was very good.
0: Sean, do you feel ready for your 2 words?
2: I am wholly filled with confidence that I will be praying to the Holy Lord that you can get me out of here. No, I'm ready. I'm ready, okay. Peter. I've got my little stylus and my iPad. I'm ready to go.
0: Fantastic. If there were points for reincorporation, you would have just won a bunch of them. So your 2 words, and hints are available, mean battle, and battle. Was clothed in.
2: Battle. And was, as in past tense?
0: That's right. Good catch. Was clothed in.
2: Was clothed in.
3: Oh.
2: Robed. Don't give me a hint yet. I love this. My brain is racking. Battle. A battle is, I wouldn't say a war. No, because the war is the larger. The battle is the small. I need a hint.
0: A battle takes place in one of these. So you actually have it. What you just said it wasn't, that's what it is.
2: War?
3: Yeah. And was clothed in.
2: Oh, my God. I see it now. I see it.
3: Do you?
2: War. Oh, I love it. War and war. Yes. You know, I just want to say, I've recently taken up chess. And my friend Ron and I were playing. And I thought I had him pinned down. And then there was a blind spot. And then when he said checkmate after I made my silly move, then it all came through very beautifully. And I saw, I was like, what was I thinking? So war and war. Now I see it, even though I said it unconsciously. That is the magic of allowing the universe to speak through you.
0: You are just a vessel.

0: this word puzzle, Sean. So, yes, battle is W-A-R. Was clothed in W-O-R-E, as in who wore it best. Well done, Sean. 2 points. Pia, wow. No one's missed anything yet.
1: I know.
0: And I don't think we've really had a hint. Like, the only help I gave was a mislead.
1: Okay,
0: Your challenge, Pia Chattopadhyay, is to find two words that sound the same. These two words, one of them means more audacious, and the
1: audacious
0: other one
1: means, yeah.
0: is a rock.
1: A rock?
0: Yeah, rock.
1: Stone. Pebble. A rock. A rock. More audacious. Like a kind of rock? Stone?
0: What? This is where I've been told not to say like that, but not exactly that.
1: Oh, yeah, I don't like
0: that. So I'm not saying
1: that.
0: Like
1: yeah,
0: that.
1: I would rather just take a hint.
0: Okay, what do you want to
1: think more audacious and a rock.
0: Yeah.
1: And I'm going to take, I don't know. I'll take a hint for the one that's going to help me get the answer.
0: Okay, you're going to take a hint for rock.
1: Okay.
0: A giant smooth rock that you might try to climb. You might see these up on a cliff.
1: Like a boulder? A giant
2: that's it.
1: A boulder?
2: Sorry.
1: What is happening?
2: I got excited.
1: What is that? Okay, say that once more, Peter. Sorry.
2: Boulder.
0: can you think of something?
1: Shale.
0: More audacious. What could that be?
3: Yeah, you got it. It's already there.
1: Boulder?
3: Yes.
1: Boulder?
3: Say it again.
1: Oh, and boulder. Boulder.
3: Yes.
1: Oh, I get it. I'm playing the Sean game. I get it.
3: And
1: I'm a genius, but I think I'm an idiot is the name of this game.
3: No.
1: Yes.
3: No, you're clairvoyant. You are a vessel to the universal spirituality-ness.
1: Oh, wow.
3: Yeah.
1: I feel like I don't know if one earns points this way, but I'll
3: this
1: take it.
3: This is a great game.
0: Those last two were delightful. How surprised you were that you just could not believe you had said the right thing. More audacious is boulder, B-O-L-D-E-R, more bold, and a rock is a boulder, B-O-U-L-D-E-R.
1: Wait, Susan, did you know both Sean and I, the ones that we got but without knowing we got them? Did you know those?
4: I did figure them out. I was probably
1: at
4: the same
1: and a half.
4: Pace. Yeah. But what you're proving is how what you're doing right now is showing how you learn comprehension. You were doing some vocabulary there. You were emerging in your understanding, your decoding.
1: Yeah,
4: you're
1: lab
4: doing
1: rats.
4: All the things.
1: Sean Majumdar, Pia Chattopadhyay, lab rats.
4: Yep.
2: We are.
0: Lab rats and vessels, stand by. We are playing our third round, and this is here again.
2: Okay.
0: These are worth 2 points. Hints are available. We have a three-way tie at the moment. Steals are possible. Sean, we're starting with you.
3: Okay. If I get this one right, does it mean I have beaten my friend Ron in chess?
0: Yes.
3: Okay.
1: But if you get it wrong, it means you, Ron, is the winner.
4: You can be the one who won.
0: Oh, we're on fire. Sean, I think this round is harder, but let's find out. We're looking for two words that sound the same but are spelled differently. Your words are a kind of animal and a pronoun. A kind of animal and a pronoun. It's cogitating. Somebody just got it.
5: I'm just going pronouns. They, them. Is she?
0: Keep listening.
5: Okay, an animal, a kind of animal.
0: Like a specific animal. It's not animal as in beast, but.
3: Could you be more ambiguous? Okay.
0: yeah.
1: What are the
3: a
1: other
3: general
1: pronouns?
3: Living creature. Is the animal warm or cold blooded? Ocean or forest?
4: Ooh.
1: Sean, do you speak French?
5: Un petit peu.
1: Okay, let's conjugate some verbs. If you started with the first person, like I in French would be? Okay.
5: Je.
1: Yeah, okay. Now what's the next one?
5: Okay, I haven't done this since grade 5.
1: Yeah. It would be
5: je.
1: Two.
5: Yeah,
1: and then two. And what does two mean in English?
5: You. Oh, it's a U. That's beautiful. I got it. The light went off.
0: I don't even know what to do with those points.
5: You. It's you.
0: Yes,
5: it's
0: that
5: you.
0: Is correct. The kind of animal is you, E-W-E.
5: Yes.
0: The pronoun is you, Y-O-U.

0: there's a tie, I will give Pia some education points. Although Sean helped Pia one round ago, I don't know what to do with all this cooperation, frankly. Sean got the 2 points. Pia, you're looking for 2 words that mean, and you'll find there's a theme, a different animal. We're looking for a different animal.
1: There's only, and, like, I don't know, 4 others to choose from aside
0: that's
1: from me.
0: That's right. Yeah. A different animal and cry.
1: Cry. Weep.
0: Cry.
1: Tear. Ball. Different kind of animal and weep. Fear, tear. When you cry, she's bawling her eyes out. She's crying. She's tearing up. I'm going to take a hint.
0: I think first hint will help you more.
1: Okay.
0: Tourists go to Newfoundland to watch this animal.
1: A puffin?
0: Watch this animal.
1: A whale, whale, whale. I went to Newfoundland to watch the puffins. I'm just saying, they were amazing. They were. We saw whales, too, but the puffins.
2: Which was more delicious?
1: What's the fish I kiss? I thought I didn't kiss. That's the delicious one. What's that one?
0: That's the cod. Pia did get there. The answer is whale. And the animal is W-H-A-L-E, and the cry is W-A-I-L, whale and whale. Pia has 6. Sean has 6. We're going to have a tie, unless Susan misses and one of the other 2 gets it. Susan, if you get this right, you're in the 3-way tie, and then you go to the tiebreaker. Hey. If you miss it, the others will contend for the win. Susan, your words mean yet another animal and sausages.
1: Oh,
0: sausages.
3: Yep. Sausages.
2: I got it, by the way.
3: Is it a lynx? Lynx and lynx?
2: Yes.
0: Well played, Susan.
3: Yay.
0: With Sean breathing down your neck, Sean had it. It is lynx and lynx. The animal is L-Y-N-X. Sausages are L-I-N-K-S. We have a perfect score from everyone. We now have a 3-way tie. Here's what we do in the event of a 3-way tie. We're playing one more question for all the marbles.
2: Peter, nobody ever asks you questions, pal. So let me just put this to you, okay? Let me put this to you.
0: I cannot wait to hear what this will be.
2: Okay. All right. It's another type of animal.
0: Yeah.
2: And what buddy in Newfoundland? This is all Newfoundland themed question. Okay. So it's a type of animal.
0: Yeah.
2: And what Buddy was doing out back of his shed, just like when the missus was up working up in Capilet, New Brunswick in the fish plant, and it was the only time he could get his hands on the stuff and be out back getting it, having to do this. You can figure it out.
0: It's a type of animal.
2: Yeah.
0: And it's that story about Buddy in Newfoundland.
2: Who's out behind the shed and he's doing this.
0: He's out behind the shed. Okay, can I have a hint about the shed-related activity?
2: I'm going to give you a hint about the animal.
0: Oh, okay.
2: You don't tell me what to do.
0: Okay. Apologies.
2: Yeah, I will say this. Pia has already mentioned this animal once today. Go.
0: Holy cow.
3: My gosh.
2: Does anybody else have it? You go win 6,000 points.
1: Okay, I got to go to my list of animals.
2: You already said
1: puffin,
2: it.
1: Pia. Puffin, puffin.
2: Yes.
0: Oh, Pia.
3: Oh, yeah. Good fun.
1: Wow.
0: What a fantastic answer that does not come into play in this game.
1: Also, what? Oh, boy.
0: Well done. Well done, Sean and Pia. That is your warm-up for this, the tiebreaker. I don't think it's going to be as good as puffin, but it is for all the marbles. Your 2 words mean a body part and pull, P-U-L-L.
1: Oh, pull.
0: Yeah, opposite of push.
1: Leg, a body part, and pull.
0: And if no one gets it, I have a hint standing by that will give it to you.
2: Don't.
0: Okay, I'm not.
2: Let's massage it.
0: Yep.
1: Oof. Body part.
2: Body part and pull. This is interesting.
1: Tibia.
3: Seal.
0: Here comes the hint. It's part of your foot.
3: Toe and toe.
1: Yes. Susan.
3: Oh, gosh.
2: That's great.
1: Wow.
0: It is toe and toe. T-O-E-T-O-W.
2: Susan, I just had one more question. Sure. Did you vapor slap? Is that O-U-R? Or are you...
3: It is an O-U-R, definitely, Bay because we slap. Are in Canada. So.
2: That's it.
0: I just feel like I saw a band called Vapor Slap in 1993. I just feel like that would be... Susan, thank you so much for not just everything, but also for doing this. It was lovely to have
1: and
0: you take part.
1: And for winning.
0: And for winning.
3: Yeah, this was so much fun. Loved it.
0: Thank you to Sean. Thank you to Susan. Thank you to Pia for a really fun round. And that, my friends, is That's Puzzling.
1: Thank you, Peter. We will bring you the next round of That's Puzzling next Friday at 1 p.m., 1:30 in Newfoundland and parts of Labrador. You can catch up on games you missed or play along again at cbc.ca/Sunday. 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I'm Pia Chattopadhyay. Thank you for lending us your ear here on That's Puzzling.

0: I am an actor, fresh out of theater school with big dreams and an even bigger drug habit. But things are pretty good. That is until my best friend is set up on a date with David Lee Roth. Yeah, from Van Halen. 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
1: From CBC News, The World This Hour, I'm Claude Feig. The U.S. says that it has struck a deal with Canada prior to the stroke of midnight, avoiding a major tariff headache for Canadians and the economy. U.S. President Donald Trump posted the news on his online platform. Prime Minister Mark Carney says there's been, quote, substantial progress in negotiations, but there is still more work to do. The CBC's Kate McKenna has been following the negotiations in Washington.
2: U.S. President Donald Trump says there's a new deal between Canada and the U.S. Canada's prime minister isn't going that far. Mark Carney says progress has been made, but there's more work to be done. What is confirmed? The looming slate of 50% tariffs is postponed for 3 days. This was made public less than 2 hours before those tariffs were set to kick in, affecting some $28 billion in Canadian exports. Trump broke the news in his usual bombastic way on Truth Social, saying the countries are finalizing the details of a new deal, which could include reviving the Keystone XL pipeline running from Alberta to U.S. Gulf Coast refineries. Increased energy cooperation with the United States is something the U.S. wanted in a deal, but nothing formal in terms of what Canada is getting and what it might be giving up has been released so far. Kate McKenna, CBC News, Washington.
1: Residents of Summerland are returning home today, more than a week after the Bald Range fire triggered evacuation orders. Some structures were damaged, but others survived. Kimberly Davidson reports.
3: Jen Shoemaker is unloading her car into a home she hasn't seen in over a week.
4: We thought we'd lost our house for sure. We're all real happy to be home.
3: Shoemaker lives in Summerland's Cartwright neighborhood, a part of town where fire crews are still putting out hot spots. It was August 7th when her home was evacuated, and flames came within meters of her community, surrounding it on three sides.
4: You know, it was so close, and there's just so much fuel up there.
5: We know that 150 structures were lost, but whether those structures were actually homes or outbuildings, that has yet to be determined.
4: I mean, I don't know about all of our neighbors. I think some at either end had some washout.
3: Shoemaker is relieved to be home, but she is still on evacuation alert and leaving some essentials in her car in case she has to flee again. Kimberly Davidson, CBC News, Summerland.
1: 29 U.S. states accuse Meta of designing their social media platforms to keep kids hooked and misleading the public about the risks. Four of those states presented their case inside a California courtroom. And as Colin Butler reports, families gathered out front speaking of

0: about the children they allege were harmed by social media.
1: My name is Erin Popolo, and I lost my daughter, Emily Murillo.
2: Beside a photograph of her daughter, Emily, known as Emmy, Popolo described a daughter who loved her family, her pets, and life at the lake. She was in high school when she died by suicide. After relentless cyberbullying, her mother alleges Meta's design helped amplify.
1: A system built to maximize engagement, even when that engagement was cruelty, humiliation, and harm.
2: Inside the courthouse, lawyers for 4 out of 29 states suing the company are trying to prove Meta deliberately built Facebook and Instagram to keep children and teens coming back, concealing what it knew about the risks and collecting data on children under 13 without their consent. Meta denies the allegations. The company says it spent years developing safeguards for young users and calculates if it loses, could face penalties of $1.4 trillion U.S. dollars. Colin Butler, CBC News, London, Ontario.
0: Liberia has agreed to take in more than 1,000 third country deportees from the U.S. over the next year. It's one of the biggest deals agreed to by Washington as it continues its clampdown on illegal migration. Liberia will receive people from North and South America, the Caribbean, and fellow African countries. And that is your World This Hour. For CBC News, I'm Claude Fague.
3: You're listening to CBC Radio 1. I'm Saroja Coelho. Now from the BBC, it's Heart and Soul. Personal approaches to spirituality gathered from around the world.
4: He wasn't destined for this life. But when his sister was severely injured in a car accident, his old life died and a new one began.
5: Ces hommes et ces femmes...
6: These men and women tell us their biggest suffering isn't their disability. It's not being in a wheelchair, it's not their injured bodies, having no memory, not being able to stand up, not being able to eat or go to the toilet on their own.
4: Now, this Frenchman has built a network of houses where people with severe disabilities, many of them accident victims like his sister, live side by side with able-bodied people.
5: Ils nous disent, moi, le plus dur.
6: Well, the hardest thing, they say, is the solitude.
5: C'est la solitude.
4: Les Maisons Simon de Sirène, Simon of Cyrene houses, Untouchables houses, they're sometimes called, named after the man who helped Jesus carry his cross, where people help each other just by being there. I'm John Lawrenson, and this is the documentary on the BBC World Service. For this week's Heart and Soul, I'm in France with the story of Laurent de Cherizet, the man who created them.
7: Pour le service de table.
4: It's lunchtime at the Simon of Cyrene house in Vanves, just south of Paris. Audrey, the house manager, announces whose turn it is to serve at the tables and clear up.
7: Annalise et Lodita.
4: There is, in this house, built into the wing of a convent, a joyfulness about the place. Even when it's your turn to wash up. It's pretty amazing when you think about it, because most of the people about to tuck into a lunch of sautéed turkey and cream sauce with gratin dauphinois potatoes and green beans are severely disabled. Some were born with heavy physical and or mental disabilities. Others have been badly and permanently injured in accidents. Here, the joy of being alive, the joy of being with other people, is palpable. This was the very first Simon of Cyrene house. It opened in 2009. There are now 30 of them across France, a number set to double in the next few years. It's a huge operation, making the lives of hundreds of people immeasurably better. In the Maison Simon de Sirène's beautiful and well-tended garden, I meet the founder, Laurent de Cherizet. It all started, he says, in 1983. He was an ambitious 19-year-old business school student, and then the phone rang, and his life changed forever.
5: Je reçois un coup de fil à 5 heures du matin.
6: I got a call at 5 in the morning.

0: It was my mum. My sister Cécile, who was a pretty young girl of 17 with a wonderful future ahead of her, had had an accident. She'd been in a passenger seat of a car that had veered off the road and hit a tree at 80 kilometers an hour. She was seriously injured. For 8 months, she was in a coma. We went to the hospital every day. The only answer the doctors could give to our questions was that they didn't know. We never even knew whether she'd still be alive the following morning. And then one day, she woke up. She was smiling. It was partly due to the part of the brain that had been damaged. I think it was also due to the way she'd been treated during her coma. There's a lot of debate in France at the moment about palliative care for the terminally ill. In fact, accident victims need the same kind of tender care she received, and I think that contributed. And also, her smile is who she is. She has a beautiful soul, Cécile. It was also the quality of her soul and her love for other people.
1: Her love for life too, maybe. Maybe she was happy to have survived.
2: Heureuse d'être survivante.
3: Oui, c'est ça. Oui, et ça, c'est voir les gens qui viennent ici.
0: That's it. You know, someone came to visit us here and said they'd expected to find a sad place. But it was one of the most joyous places in Paris. That's because the people here are grand vivants, big livers, people who live life more intensely because they know what life is worth.
3: Existentiel, fondamental.
1: Hein? What were Cécile's injuries?
3: C'était vraiment la lésion cérébrale, c'est-à-dire que...
0: Brain damage. The brain is like a computer hard drive. When it's damaged, that impacts everything. There are parts of the body that no longer function. So it's a physical disability, but it's also a psychiatric disability, a sensorial disability, and a cognitive disability. It's a mix of lots of things, and it's not the same for everyone.
3: C'est pas tout le monde la même chose.
1: What sort of state were you in after her accident? And how do you recover from a disaster like that?
3: Alors, en fait, c'est aussi là un long chemin.
0: It's a long road. There are moments in life that we don't choose, such as the loss of someone close to you or an accident. I think in times like these, you have to be gentle, you have to be patient. It's really time that will heal. It's not a moment for choices, it's a moment for consent. I really like this word, consent. It's a bit like a dance that you do with another person. You consent to the trials of life. You can go through periods of extreme pain, of depression. You sink, but then it's as if you touch the bottom of the swimming pool and start to rise up again. And here you can find a really vital energy. For believers, that vital energy comes from the source of love that we call God. The mystery of the source of love.
3: Qu'on appelle Dieu, quoi. Le mystère de la source de l'amour, quoi.
1: How did Cécile's accident change what you considered important?
3: Oui, oui, oui. Bah, c'est sûr que moi, à 19 ans, j'étais dans une business school. Et...
0: I was a 19-year-old business school student. I wanted success to make a lot of money. But you realize in moments like that, everything's so fragile. And for me, a long period of questioning began about how to use my talents to have a successful life, which is very different from how to use your talents to be successful. And I asked myself some fundamental questions about what I believed in and who I believed in. And I rediscovered something I'd known as a child, the source of love we call God, of God as a living person. And I read the Holy Gospels, which are a school of life and which give you a tremendous taste for life.
3: Un goût de la vie fantastique.
1: There is, for example, in the Gospel according to St. Matthew, that extraordinary dialogue between Jesus and the righteous. I was hungry and you gave me food, he tells them. I was thirsty, a stranger, naked, sick, a prisoner, and you helped me. The righteous have no recollection of this whatsoever. Lord, they answer, when did we see you hungry, thirsty, a stranger, naked, sick, or in prison, and help you? And the king will answer them, truly I tell you, just as you did it to one of the least of these brothers and

0: sisters of mine, you did it to me.
1: Qui me fait du bien, qui me permet d'être plus grand que mes...
2: Reading the Gospels did me so much good and helped me grow beyond my own limits. And realize that for me, in my faith, God is in the other. But when it comes down to it, what's important is how you live. There are many people who live in Simon of Cyrene houses who aren't believers and whose relationships are of a quality that I find inspiring. I'm constantly inspired by people who don't believe in God, but who have a capacity of giving themselves, of sharing love that is magnificent.
1: Was there for you, along with this new understanding of the importance of the other, the importance of our relationships with other people, also a discovery or a rediscovery of God?
2: Yes. For me, my rediscovery was like St. Paul's conversion on the road to Damascus. For many people, it's a slow, discreet process. I think it depends on the psychology of each individual. For me, it was sudden. And it came with an understanding that love is free.
1: L'amour, c'est gratuit.
0: His sister Cécile's accident had changed the way he saw the world. It had also, unbeknownst to him, set something in motion. But for years, this didn't really alter the direction of his work life. He went into business, did well, founded and sold some companies.
1: On est le même. Et en même temps, on est différent. Et donc, moi,
2: I was the same person, and yet I was no longer the same person. I'm an entrepreneur. I like creating things. I like bringing people together. For 20 years, I created companies in business and marketing and loved it. And I got married and had 5 children. But when I got to what was the second half of my life, I began to see something in my prayers that Cécile needed a place to live that would give taste and meaning to her life, and that I could be the builder.
1: En être l'ouvrier, quoi.
0: How did you decide what kind of structure you'd build?
1: À l'époque, il y avait deux possibilités, deux chemins. Soit...
2: Before we built the Simon of Cyrene houses, there were two possibilities for people in Cécile's situation. Medical social centers, which are expensive and there aren't enough of them in France, or home. But your home probably isn't adapted for disabled people. And when you've lost your job, you're no longer earning any money, you are more and more lonely. Things can get very difficult. Half the time, families break up under the strain as well.
1: Notre famille, une fois sur deux, elle explose complètement.
0: The germ of the idea of a third option came from Cécile and Laurent's mother.
1: Ils ont dit à un moment quelque chose de fantastique.
2: She said something fantastic about 10 years after Cécile's accident. She said to her, "We are going to stop looking at your disability because you are much more than that. You, Cécile, are really good at making people feel welcome." She doesn't have much memory and with her body it's complicated, but she has a great smile and she knows how to welcome people and share her joy. During her 4 years in hospital, she'd had time to strike up some good friendships, and it was this group of friends who became a sort of promise of what we'd create here. So I worked with this little group. I asked them what they wanted. They said they didn't want to live with their aging parents anymore, however much they loved them. They wanted their own place. They wanted to live as a family of friends. So I said, great, we can create something in the country with horses and flowers. And they said that would make them even more isolated. Yes, a garden, but in the city. So that's what we created. Soon there will be 60 Simon of Cyrene houses, and they are all with gardens in the city.
1: Et sont toutes dans la ville avec un jardin.
0: You're listening to Heart and Soul on the BBC World Service. I'm John Laurenson, and I'm in France with Laurent de Cherizé, the creator of France's Simon de Cyrene houses. One of the inhabitants of this house, a very blonde, quite elegantly dressed 28-year-old called Paul-Edouard de Pomerol, takes me, with Laurent, to have a look at his apartment.

0: everyone has their own small flat because, says Laurent, you can't live happily with other people unless you have a private space of your own. In the lift, on the way up, we're chatting away, and suddenly Paul Edouard exclaims, I was so alone before, so alone. He shows us his bedroom, the view from the window, the bathroom. The main room is quite big. On one wall is a giant poster of the tennis champion Roger Federer, because, perhaps surprisingly, Paul Edouard is a keen tennis player. Paul Edouard tells me that whenever he feels like chatting to someone, he goes down to the communal kitchen. It's his turn to cook on Mondays. There are four houses like this one close together. Each has 12 inhabitants, half disabled, half not, paid and volunteer staff mainly. There is, in the main house, a big sitting room, a big dining room, and another bigger kitchen for when everyone eats together, which happens a couple of times a week. I'd actually bumped into Paul Edouard in the street as I was trying to figure out which door was the main entrance, and I didn't immediately understand that he had a disability, though he did maybe look a bit stiff in the neck area. But when he was 20, still a student, he had a near-fatal skiing accident that left him with permanent brain damage.
1: I asked my best friend to film me because it was going to be my last lap of the day and I was going to do something pretty spectacular. He said, okay, just don't try and take the bump. I said, don't worry yourself, man. I was completely serene, completely on the moon, in fact, and I went for the bump. In the film, you don't see me take off, but you do see me coming down, smashing into the snow. It's a really violent shock. You hear my friend laughing and saying, Paul Ed, are you all right? He had no idea how serious it was. I was helicoptered to hospital where I was in a coma for a month. I woke up with brain damage. I spent 2 years in a wheelchair. I lost a lot of memory, but that's coming back bit by bit. You can work on that. Before coming here, I was living at home, but I felt quite lonely. My parents weren't in the position to be able to stop working, and there were my brothers and sisters to care about too. I didn't want to be a burden on my family, and I wanted my own freedom.
2: J'ai envie d'avoir ma propre liberté.
0: Were your ideas a bit dark at that time?
2: Oui, oui. Oui, elles étaient vraiment,
1: Yes, very, very dark. I was so lonely I'd call the emergency services so they'd come and get me. Because I was alone. I didn't know what to do. Should I kill myself? Or call the fire brigade? I called the fire brigade and had a 6-month spell in a psychiatric hospital.
0: Now you seem happy.
2: Maintenant je revis et revivre avec les autres, c'est magnifique.
1: I'm in heaven, really, heaven. Here, it's incredible because everyone helps everyone and we understand each other. Outside, when you're in the street and you're in a wheelchair, for example, people look at you in a strange way. They're afraid somehow. Here, everyone accepts everyone. And there's a joie de vivre, a joy in being alive. And here, I have come back to life and live again with other people. It's fantastic. We show that life can be beautiful. That when we're together, life is beautiful.
2: Et en étant ensemble, la vie est magnifique.
0: After our chat, Paul Edouard goes off to play tennis, and in the garden, a young able-bodied man named Pierre Louis helps a woman in her early 40s come and find me. Her name's Aude. She's very slight of build and has a hand that probably can't do the sort of things hands usually do, around which are wrapped some pretty bracelets and a rosary. She's in a wheelchair, she can't walk, and she can't see. But apart from that, she's fine. And I'm not joking. In fact, she's a lot more than fine.
3: Le handicap, pour moi, il a été difficile à vivre, surtout quand j'étais enfant.
4: My disability was hard to live with, especially when I was a child, because I didn't want to be disabled. I wanted to be like the other children, to run, to go and play. But I was very studious at school. I really liked school and I really threw myself into my classwork. I was lucky enough to have beautiful family with parents and sisters and grandparents around me. Some beautiful friendships too. So I was

0: was very lucky. I received a lot. And now, at Simon of Cyrene, I can try to give back a little of what I received.
1: Un peu de tout ce que j'ai reçu.
2: How can you do that?
1: En étant présente, déjà.
0: By trying to be present for the people I share this house with. By listening to them. By trying to share the happy moments and the less happy moments. To be with them with everything that I carry in my heart, with my faith. I told you, I've received a lot. I also received the gift of faith in the God of love, in whom I believe deeply and who carries me each day. I like saying God of love because for me, that is really what God is. A God that loves me, a God that is with me wherever my life takes me, who is part of what I am, so that I become like Him, so that His love comes and lives in my heart and shines for the people around me. In all humility, I am conscious of my limits, my bad points, of my fragilities.
2: It's very touching, very convincing as well, to hear you say that living at this Simon of Cyrene house enables you to give back some of the love you've received. What else has it meant for you living in this place?
1: Eh bien déjà, ça m'a fait passer d'une à ma vie d'adulte.
0: It enabled me to become an adult. I was wonderfully well looked after by my family, but in my 20s, I had the deep desire to live my own life. I was looking for my path. And with my family, I wanted to be able to invite them to my place.
1: Ma famille est chez moi, en fait.
2: And it was also here that you met your husband.
1: Oui, ça fait partie des grands miracles de ma vie, parce que...
0: That is one of the miracles of my life, because after 10 years of friendship, David asked me to marry him. It was a bit vertiginous taking the plunge at the age of 40, but it meant we had more beautiful things to live. And I wanted to live life to the full. So I said to myself, well, all right, and made an act of faith with him as well, the two of us together.
2: Talking to Aude is good for the soul. You receive warmth and empathy, some of the gift, she says, she receives from the God of love, as she calls him. It's easy to imagine the good she does to the people around her, both the invalids and the valid, as they say rather brutally in French.
3: My name is Katharina. I'm 19 years old and I am from Germany, from Dresden. I'm here for doing volunteer service for 1 year.
2: How do you like it?
3: I like it very well. It's a home to me. Mm. The community is everything. You share the experience. Mm. And I'm so glad and thankful that I got the ability to come here. In the apartment where I live and work, it's really touching to get to know them, their stories, and the trust that is built. I would say it changed in a way how I see life, and I'm really thankful for that.
2: How?
3: I think it changed in the way that I can appreciate my life and the moments I share with other people more. It's strengthening in a way as well to see that after a tragic accident, your life will be worthy and you will find your happiness, especially in community, and that's really heartwarming.
2: Bet you always wanted to know what happy birthday to you sounds like in French. Well, now you do. These Simon of Cyrene houses are financed through private donations and the pooling of government disability benefits. But the project was given a big helping hand at the beginning by a man called Philippe Pozzo di Borgo, whose story is one that millions and millions of people in France and around the world know by heart, even if they've never heard his name.
4: Donc c'est cet homme qui était aussi très dans les affaires, etc.
5: He was a bit

0: help all the time. And the person he hired was a thug from the poor suburbs, a person with a criminal record. He hired this person because he gave him no pity. He was straightforward. But he could see he had a heart of gold. The friendship that grew up between them, that Philippe wrote about, was made into the movie The Untouchables, which became one of the most successful French films of all time. Philippe was a friend of mine. He came here, and he gave all his royalties from the film to us to build more Simon of Cyrene houses.
1: So sometimes the places you created are called Untouchables houses, but you chose to call them Simon of Cyrene houses. Why that name?
2: Alors le nom Simon de Cyrène, c'est un personnage biblique, hein, c'est celui qui est réquisitionné.
0: Simon of Cyrene is a person in the Bible. He is the one who was requisitioned by the Romans to help Jesus carry his cross. I like this word, requisitioned, because like a disability, it wasn't something he chose. He was just walking home from the fields and he was made to carry the condemned man's cross up the hill at Golgotha. But he consents. He has that little part of freedom which is how he sees Jesus. And he sees him as a brother. We have the same freedom at Simon of Cyrene when we are at a hospital or a prison, when we see a homeless person or a migrant or an elderly person or a sick person. We can look at their face and see the face of Christ.
2: On peut voir le regard du Christ, quoi.
1: What would Jesus think if he came here?
2: Mon espérance et ma foi chrétienne, c'est que...
0: For me, my Christian hope and faith is that Jesus is here already, especially in the injured and the vulnerable. It was a French Christian author, Georges Bernanos, who said that God didn't come to end our suffering. He came to inhabit it.
2: Il est venu habiter nos souffrances.
3: You've been listening to the story of Laurent de Cherizet, the creator of France's Simon of Cyrene houses, for Heart and Soul on the BBC World Service. The programme was produced and presented by me, John Lawrenson. The series editor is Rajiv Gupta.
4: That was Heart and Soul from the BBC. 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
5: It's late December 2025, and in a tent on the Ross Ice Shelf in Antarctica, years of preparation, effort, disappointment, and perseverance are finally coming to fruition. As the freezing wind whips around outside, an international team of drillers, engineers, and scientists are pouring over their long-awaited prize, a cylinder of rock and mud.
6: Oh, wow! Guys, that's real green.
7: That is real green.
8: Real green.
5: A sediment core from under the Antarctic ice.
6: It's a really pinch yourself moment because the whole team has made this look so easy. And to see these moments of the past that have never been seen before.
5: Kia ora. Nau mai haramai ki te ao hurahanga. Hello and welcome to Our Changing World. Ko klekin kanan tēnei. Antarctica is a vast continent. A giant landmass on top of which sits two humongous sheets of ice. The East Antarctic Ice Sheet is the Big Brother, the largest on Earth, it's kilometers thick. But the West Antarctic Ice Sheet is our focus today. It's smaller, and much of the bedrock it's sitting on is below sea level. That means it's more sensitive to changes in climate. And when ice sheets melt, they contribute to sea level rise. If the whole West Antarctic ice sheet were to go, estimates are that it would add 4 to 5 meters to global sea level. So the big question for this huge, multi-year, multinational science project is, how much will the West Antarctic ice sheet melt with 2 degrees of warming over pre-industrial times? The answer is in sediment laid down during a time in the past when Antarctica was warmer. So today on Our Changing World, the precious sediment core that was the culmination of years of hard work, and the clues about Antarctica's past that it's beginning to reveal.
9: So far we've drilled down

0: through the ice sheet using hot water and gained access to the base of the ice sheet and the sediments there. Now we're at a stage where we haven't been before. We've got the riser in at the base of the ice sheet, we've got pipe all the way to the bottom, and we're preparing to core.
1: This is Associate Professor Hugh Horgan, one of the co-chief scientists, describing the steps that it takes to drill through the ice and then into the rock below. Much easier said than done. Following years of preparation, and in the footsteps of other decades-long Antarctic drilling programs, this team began its first attempt at collecting a long core from under the ice in 2023. But it failed because of technical issues, and unfortunately, same again in 2024. But third time's a charm, they say. Their latest expedition at a new site called Crary Ice Rise was successful. And this carefully recovered core was then brought to the University of Otago, to the Otago Repository for Core Analysis, or ORCA. ORCA is a large echoey warehouse space near the Department of Geology. On the day I visit in mid-June, it's very cold, and a hive of activity. There's a big team of people here, and as I learn, many of them have come from overseas. Spain, Italy, Germany, Australia, and several from the US. Professor Richard Levy of Earth Sciences New Zealand and Victoria University of Wellington is another co-chief. He gives me a bit of a tour. First, he says, there are some initial imaging and measurement steps of the complete round core.
2: Once we've done that, we then want to split the core open like a book. So that's what these guys are doing here. They'll run the core through a saw, just like a skill saw, circular saw, and it just diamond blade on it, cuts the core open.
1: And there's a metal rack beside this saw, and I can see the tubes of core are sitting there ready to be split. So what kind of diameter and length are these cores?
2: They're about a metre in length, so they've been chopped in the field into a metre to try to make it easier to handle. The diameter is about 40-some millimetres. It's actually quite skinny, but because of the location we were going to, we tried to go really light, not take too much equipment out, so we were limited to the skinny core.
1: And each of these that are bagged up, they're a metre in length, but in total, how much core would you have taken from this site?
2: I think it was about 218 metres in total, yeah, so quite a lot. Yeah, a lot to split. These guys have been splitting for days.
1: In the end, they drilled 228 metres into the bedrock below 523 metres of ice, recovering that 218 metres of sediment. This splitting lengthways down the middle creates an archive half and a working half. The archive half will eventually end up in Oregon State University's core repository, stored for future researchers to study. The working half is what will get picked over for samples, both during this workshop and again in a few months' time. As we move deeper into the warehouse, leaving the big splitting rig behind, we pass by a shipping container with a massive high-res camera inside. The split cores will get placed in there to get their portrait taken. After that, we're into a section that looks like a courtyard. The walls made of more shipping containers, with some long sturdy metal tables laid out in the center. On each table are wooden boxes, the right length and shape to sturdily hold several sliced cores.
2: Once the core is imaged, it comes down here to the visual core description table. And we're just seeing the sedimentology team arriving back from their coffee break, which is about time. They've got lots of work to do. This is where the core is described literally visually, right? So these are sheets where the sedimentology team will map out what they're looking at in the archive half of the core. So it's literally just describing what they see, any changes in the types of sediments, any changes in the appearance of the rock. It's like going back to kindergarten. It's sort of that whole look at things, draw them, document them, draw pictures. That's pretty much what the sedimentologists are doing at the moment. But super important record that we then use to help us understand how the environment has changed.
1: Yeah, I see a sheet in front of you that has a ruler on the side, and there's like little stones that have been drawn in. Yeah, and the first note is same as above. And I guess that happens with core,
2: it's,
1: right?
2: In this whole sequence, it's meters and meters of a very similar looking rock at the moment, which tells us the environment wasn't changing rapidly, which I guess is comforting maybe. the Antarctic environment does remain stable at times. So lots and lots of diamictite. These are rocks that are deposited beneath the ice or very near where the ice sits on land. And so, yeah, lots of meters of this, and so the log sheet says same as above.
1: Freshly back from coffee break is Earth Sciences New Zealand sedimentologist Dr. Georgia Grant. It's her voice you heard right at the start, in the field in Antarctica. She explains what her work is all about.
3: A sedimentologist learns to read rocks like you read a book. So the sediment is anything that has been moved by water or wind and is deposited in a kind of new environment. And the way that it's deposited tells us what that environment used to look like.
1: So when you're looking at these cores here, you're able to figure out, just from looking at the rock, like what might have been happening at the time?
3: Yeah. My favourite way of explaining it is that when you stand on a beach, you have all of that sand underneath your feet, and then as you kind of walk offshore, you start to get more muddy sediments underneath your feet. And if you keep going out, all of that sand disappears and you just have the finest clay. And that is a
1: core being split.
3: Core being split.
1: I'll save you the splitting noise. Basically, on a beach you've got this nice division of sediments based on size, sorted by energy levels. But a glacier changes the game.
3: So the point of that beach comparison is that we see a perfect kind of gradational change in the amount of energy available to the system. When you've got big waves, you're able to move really large sediment grains, up to cobbles and boulders. But as you go further out and you lose that energy, then it's not moving grains so much as letting things settle to the ground. So what we see in Antarctica is we're either in an environment where you're having an open marine system with just phytoplankton, those are our diatoms, and bits of clay and windblown dust are settling to the seafloor. And then in that environment we find these big clasts. And the clast is a cobble or pebble, anything of various size. But the only way for that to be present in the environment is if it's been carried by an iceberg, because there's no other way that a big boulder can get out into the middle of the ocean.
1: So that's scenario number one. No ice, just ocean. Things are drifting gently, slowly, down through the water column to settle on the seabed. Every now and again, an iceberg drifts over, and a stone it's been carrying melts off the bottom and drops down too. In scenario number two, ice churns everything up.
3: So you'll get a glacial flour like we see at the base of our glaciers, and that makes them those beautiful blue lakes. That's the really fine sediment that doesn't settle. So ice sheets both make the finer sediment and then can also move really large sediment all in one go. And so we get this chaotic unit that has that whole grain size together. And that's what we call poorly sorted sediment, as opposed to an environment like the beach that kind of has a very similar grain size the whole way through, because the same process is happening over and over again.
1: Right, so what you're saying is in other places when you take a core, things would be nicely organized and sorted based on whatever was going on, but ice just causes chaos.
3: Ice causes chaos, but again in a very particular way. In a way that we know.
1: Recognizable chaos.
3: Yeah, recognizable chaos.
1: So as a sedimentologist, like you were saying, you're reading a book, you're looking at this core and saying, ice.
3: Ice. And then again, there are different features within this type of sediment that can still give us further information. We can see really subtle changes of how the ice sheet might be retreating or just maybe getting thinner and lighter. And then you can get different sediments deposited. So going backwards and forwards between the comings and goings of the ice sheet, we can start to build up a picture of what might have happened in the past.
1: The site they picked, Crary Ice Rise, is a point where the West Antarctic ice sheet flows off the continent in a ginormous glacier. They drilled near the spot where this glacier leaves the land and flows out onto the ocean to form the Ross Ice Shelf, which is a giant floating slab of ice. As this glacier flows, it drags pebbles and rocks with it. After the sedimentologists have done their thing, the clastologists next door detail anything bigger than a grain of sand in the core. Identifying what type of rock it is and where it has been dragged from will give clues as to what was going on at the time. But back to that big overall question. As they've been working through this core, have they seen times when the ice disappeared? Remember, the core works backwards, so the bottom of it will be the oldest sediments, youngest at the top.
3: Right at the bottom of this core, we tapped back into some diatom-rich muds, some phytoplankton-rich muds. So it was a much warmer time period. And then we have a really long unit of the ice sheet being much more proximal. And then we switch back to a much warmer time period again with muds at the top. But there are other things going on. We're going back quite a long time, about 20 million years. And in that time, the topography has changed. So it's been subsiding for the last 20 million years, the area that we drilled. So we have to take that kind of impact off as well, or consider it when we're thinking about what this means for the response of the ice sheet to climate change. When that topography is higher, it means that you can have grounded ice far easier.
1: Georgia is mentioning millions of years ago there, and this dating is vitally important. Because if you want to use the past to figure out what's going to happen in the future, then you need to know what time period you're looking at, so you can sync up what you see in the sediment with what we know was going on environmentally at the time. Things like carbon dioxide levels and global temperatures. To date the sediment, they're using two methods. One is paleomagnetism. You may not know this, but the Earth's magnetic field has flipped across the lifespan of our planet. South becomes north, and vice versa. This record of flipping across time has been preserved in some rocks. When scientists present it, using black stripes for the period of regular north and white for flipped, it kind of looks like a barcode with different line thicknesses. So this team can look at what's gone on magnetically in sections of the sediment core and then try line up the pattern they see with what we already know to estimate the age of the sediment. The second way to date the sediment is by using the teeny tiny microfossils they find. In a warmer, quieter side room, a group of researchers are huddled over a series of microscopes. This is the biostratigraphy team. Amy Leventer has happily swapped a New York summer at Colgate University to pore over tiny silica diatom fossils in Chile, Dunedin.
4: Our primary mission for this part of the project is to tell everyone how old each part of the core is. And so we use microfossils that have first appearances and last appearances. We know when they lived, and so when we observe them, we can pretty precisely tell everyone else, you know, the age of the material, and that helps us then tie it to the rest, you know, the paleoclimatic record to try to understand what is forcing the changes that we see in the ice sheet.
1: And so the microfossils that you're focused on are diatoms. Can you tell me a little bit about them?
4: Yeah, diatoms are single-celled photosynthetic creatures. They're algae. They mostly live in the upper part of the water column. They're really common in a lot of polar marine sediments. And because they require light in order to photosynthesize, they tell us when there was open water. And that's one of the big things we want to know here is when had the ice retreated back poleward of our site. And so if we find a high abundance of polar marine diatoms, we can say with pretty high confidence it had to have been open water at that time. So we can not just know the time, but also the paleo-oceanographic context.
1: So when you're looking at pieces of core and you're finding lots of diatoms, you're like, right, this was open water. And then by

0: digging in and looking at exactly what species of diatom was there, you can then figure out how long ago that was.
1: Yes, exactly. So the timing and also the environment. We do find diatoms that are of mixed ages. So we have ages that are quite old, Oligocene, some that are early Miocene, some that are middle or late Miocene. And for all of them to be together in a low abundance sample with lots of clasts, those samples are reworked, and that indicates the likely presence of overlying ice in the system. So we can find diatoms even when it wasn't open moraine, but they indicate that they were reworked from farther inland and then redeposited at our site.
2: Basically, much like the sediments, they can see the diatom version of ice-caused chaos.
1: If you have a marine basin and then you override it by ice, you can then bulldoze those sediments forward and they'll all get mixed up, and you'll see fragmented diatoms of a lot of different ages, and that suggests that they were remobilized or reworked by overlying ice.
0: So does that make it really difficult for you then in terms of the, you know, the timing of things? When you're looking at that, you're kind of saying, there was ice here, we've got a big jumble of diatoms across different times. I can't really tell you how old this is.
1: Well, you can't tell exactly. It's a little bit more difficult, but it has to have been prior to the young. It has to, you know, you can look at what are the youngest sediments that were remobilized. So it gives you some limits on the when.
0: Does your work finish over this week, or are you going to go home with a whole bunch of slides to be analyzed in the future?
1: Yeah, so we're taking pretty much a slide every section and a sample every section. So we'll have a few hundred samples to look at, and it's actually the PhD project of a graduate student from University of Nebraska, Megan Hines. So I'm here really to support her work, along with Dave Harwood from Nebraska as her advisor. And so our goal is, you know, to support all of her interpretations and to help her, you know, go through the literature, go through the identifications, and then she'll be the, you know, produce this foundational paper on what's happening here.
2: Megan will be getting into the details, but the sediment age estimates based on diatoms is already done. Small samples would have been taken in Antarctica to give an on-the-spot idea of the age of the core, and then in Orca, those age brackets were firmed up. Later, they'll be cross-referenced with the paleomagnetism results to get the best estimates across both methods. And so, we now know that the majority of the core they recovered spans 7 to 10 million years old, with the final 20 meters at the bottom from 17 to 19 million years ago. They didn't recover a continuous section from today all the way back, but that's to be expected for this kind of core recovery work. You use all available knowledge to give yourself the best chance to choose the best site, but when you drill, you get what you get, and you don't get upset. There's other work going on here too. In this microscope room, another team is investigating a different type of microfossil called foraminifera. And in a room to the side, the core is put through an X-ray fluorescence machine to get a reading of the elements present. It's a smoothly running system with each core segment moving from station to station and data being recorded and logged at each step. One table hosts the working halves, where different researchers stake a claim for a piece of core using small colored flags. Periodically, a co-chief scientist will be called over to approve the sampling and decide who gets what if there are multiple requests for the same bit. On deck today to make those important decisions are Associate Professor Hugh Horgan of Victoria University of Wellington and ETH Zurich, and Associate Professor Molly Patterson of Binghamton University in New York State. Both were out on the ice this year. I asked them what it was like when that core started to come up.
3: It was exciting, especially once we were drilling, and you know, within 5 meters of sediment, we're in like this material that you expect to see in a, that's analogous to open marine conditions. And I think that was just, that was exciting, but also overwhelming, having a little bit of an age estimate because it's a time period that's, you know, warmer than 2 degrees Celsius.
4: And I also agree with that sentiment that as soon as we drilled in and we knew we were in open ocean conditions, that was confronting. Yeah. We're over 500 kilometers from the open ocean. We had this huge ice shelf between us that has been there for all of human history. We've only known that ice shelf to be there, and yet here we are looking at a record from 82 degrees south with no ice shelf.
2: Remember, this is the Ross Ice Shelf, the floating ice formed from the ice flowing off the land of West Antarctica onto the ocean. Their site, Crary Ice Rise, was right at the edge of the West Antarctic ice sheet, where a finger of grounded ice juts out. So it's not as if they drilled into the middle of the ice sheet and found all of it gone. Still though, it's a startling find for so far south, at a time that the temperature is estimated to be 3 to 4 degrees warmer than pre-industrial times. Right now, global policies and actions have us on course for a 2.6 degrees rise by 2100, according to the Climate Action Tracker website. But what about the original 2 degrees question? As I said, Antarctic sediment beggars can't really be choosers, and their record starts at 7 million years ago. What this team would have really liked was some of the more recent sediment. Those time periods had temperatures around that 2 degree warmer mark. They're hoping to have another shot at that by returning to that first 2023 drill site, if they can find the resources to do it. They suspect that site might have a better chance of giving them those more recent sediments. It's the answer I think I'm going to get when I ask Molly and Hugh, in an ideal world, what would happen next?
4: In an ideal world, we'd stop warming the planet.
3: Yeah, that's a good point.
0: You'd like to be out of a job.
4: I'd like to be out of this aspect of a job. Yeah, I mean, we're talking on a day that we have huge waves crashing over Wellington foreshore, don't we? That my dad's evacuated his house at O'Hara Bay. And that's directly related to sea level. That proportionality between coastal inundation and sea level rise is very clear. On the scientific interest side, in an ideal world, we certainly would be recovering more of these records so we could better inform both the public and policy and the scientific community what pathway we're on, what we're committing to with every degree of warming we add.
2: Thanks to Dr. Georgia Grant, Associate Professor Hugh Horgan, Professor Richard Levy, Amy Leventer, and Associate Professor Molly Patterson, all from the SWAYS2C project. Thanks also to Anna Tovey of Earth Sciences New Zealand for the field audio used in this episode. This piece was produced by me, Claire Kincannon, script editing was by Colin Peacock, and sound engineering was by William Saunders. Te nā koe I whakarongo mai. Thanks so much for listening. Have a great week. Kia pai, te wiki.

0: 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The news is next, followed by Ideas on CBC Radio 1.
1: Feel that? That's the thrill of the Northern Super League. And it's back on CBC Gem, with six fierce clubs battling all season long for glory. From coast to coast, Canada's first professional women's soccer league is bringing the heat. For the fans who live for the roar of the crowd, the last-minute winner, and the moments that make sports unforgettable, this is your season. Watch the Northern Super League all season on CBC Gem.
2: From CBC News, The World This Hour, I'm Claude Feig. Donald Trump says he is pausing the latest round of tariffs against Canada. The announcement coming late last night, prior to a Trump deadline of 12:01 a.m. Eastern Time. And that means 50% tariffs on a broad range of exports are on hold for 3 days. That news will come as a relief to thousands of Canadian businesses, but anxiety remains about what it took to get that deal done. The CBC's Peter Armstrong reports.
3: At 10:15 last night, Donald Trump posted to social media saying he would pause his latest tariff threat because, he says, quote, Canada and the USA, subject to the finalization of documents, have a deal, end quote. Canada's business community heaved a giant communal sigh of relief. Neither Trump nor Prime Minister Mark Carney mentioned the existing sectoral tariffs on steel, aluminum, autos, and lumber. Those tariffs have caused real economic damage across the country, and getting them lowered or removed was Canada's key point in these most recent negotiations. What was mentioned was Canada's booze ban. And without saying what specifically was agreed to, the White House published a proclamation that seems to say that irritant has been resolved. Carney's statement was much more circumspect, saying only that substantial progress was being made, but that there is important work still to be done. The next deadline now looms on Friday. Peter Armstrong, CBC News, Toronto.
2: A treaty that could see several parcels of Crown land transferred to five First Nations on Vancouver Island has raised concerns about public access to a national historic site in Greater Victoria. As Katie DeRosa reports, efforts are in place to keep Hatley Castle open to the public.
4: It's an iconic landmark in Greater Victoria. Hatley Castle and the grounds around Royal Roads University have been used as a backdrop in the X-Men movies and Deadpool. It's the most high-profile piece of Crown land included in a treaty deal with five First Nations on Vancouver Island. The big question, though, is will this land remain public after it's transferred to the Songhees Nation? Public consultation documents say once those lands become treaty lands, there may be limited access or even no access for public use. Robert James, the lawyer for the Tamaw Treaty Association and the Songhees Nation, says the goal is to keep Hatley Castle open to the public.
5: Songhees is trying to do that in a way that is about being good neighbors.
4: No private land is included in the treaty talks, and it could be years before the deal is finalized. Katie DeRosa, CBC News, Colwood, British Columbia.
2: Ukraine's ousted defense minister Mikhailo Fedorov, who was sacked last month, prompted mass protests. Well, he's called for elections. He's the first senior Ukrainian politician to demand new polls, which are prohibited during wartime. In a video posted online, Fedorov said Ukraine was facing a crisis of governments and corruption.
6: Ми повинні відповісти на фундаментальне питання.
7: We must answer a fundamental question. How should the state function if the war lasts for years? Can Russia in effect gain the right to decide when Ukrainians will again be able to elect their authorities?

0: I'm convinced that it cannot.
1: WNBA star Caitlin Clark made her highly anticipated first visit to Canada Tuesday night as her Eastern Conference leading Indiana Fever tipped off with the struggling tempo at a sold-out Scotiabank Arena in Toronto. The 20,000 fans on hand got to see Clark, who finished up with 24 points, as the Fever escaped with a 101-95 win. Clark was asked by ESPN about her inaugural visit north of the border.
2: It's been great. The fans were great tonight, and it's really cool to see how much women's basketball has grown. So really fun for my first time in Canada, and certainly excited to come back.
1: The Temple dropped their 11th straight game. And that is your World This Hour. For CBC News, I'm Claude Fagan.
3: Works of art can survive centuries, long past the time of their creation. But artists themselves? Well, they're as mortal as any of us.
4: Alan B. Doggett, artist, widely mourned. Boston artist dies at summer home. Artist B.K. Canfield dies of dog's bite. Helen Mears, sculptor, dies in her studio.
3: Welcome to Ideas. I'm Nala Ayed. There's a classic art history book, Giorgio Vasari's The Lives of the Artists. Life stories of painters, sculptors, and architects, a hit in the Renaissance and still read today, though the definition of artist has now expanded. Musicians, writers, and performers also qualify. We're still fascinated by the lives and work of creative people, and very often by their deaths, too. But our interest in artists and their deaths isn't always for morbid or scandalous reasons.
5: We are now very ready for the things that she was talking about.
3: News of the artist's death can cause us to discover or reconsider a unique creative voice.
5: I think she was definitely years ahead of her time.
3: Death can sometimes give the artist a rich final theme to share with their audience.
6: It wasn't unusual for David Bowie to sing about death. It was one of his favorite subjects.
3: And artist or not, the reminder that there's an end date to life can give shape and meaning to what is left of it.
7: I think of Christopher Hitchens, who, before he died, said that we should live dyingly. And I love that. And I think I do live dyingly.
3: On this episode, a search for the life force to be found in the deaths of artists. Four different stories presented by Ideas producer Lisa Godfrey, who begins this episode on a hot August day filled with the buzz of cicadas. She's with author Jim Mosky.
8: Jim, where are we today?
4: Park Lawn Cemetery in Toronto, Ontario, Canada.
8: A really large cemetery, and oddly, it is teeming with life in the sense that there are hawks overhead and squirrels and skunks and cicadas, exactly. And, oh, there it is. Describe this headstone.
4: One word, death. No other information, no dates, no given name, nothing else. So I don't know, is it the family name or just statement of fact? My name is Jim Mosky, and I've written a book called Deaths of Artists, and it tells the story of a curator at the Metropolitan Museum of Art, where I was until recently the managing archivist. And this curator lived about 100 years ago and became obsessed with the theme of how artists of his own time died.
8: So you're working as an archivist at the Met, and you came upon what you call in your book weird scrapbooks. What were they?
4: They were 200-year-old scrapbooks that were packed with thousands and thousands of newspaper obituaries, newspaper clippings that were glued into the pages over a span of about 13 years from 1906 to 1919 that seemingly documented, you know, every artist you can imagine who died in that time period.
8: And who was

0: behind this meticulous collection?
1: A curator at the museum at the time named Arthur de Hervilly. He was a paintings curator at the Met who had actually been assigned to research biographical information about artists of the day to help the museum publish a catalog about the collection. At the beginning, he was, you know, focused on using obituaries as a handy way to gather, you know, information about people's lives as well as their deaths. But it became clear to me when I realized that the catalog was published around 1911, and I noticed that he continued to obsessively collect hundreds and thousands more obituaries, you know, for another 8 years beyond that date. And it was also clear that the vast majority of the obituaries that he pasted into these scrapbooks were not for artists who were represented in the collection or who were even included in the catalog he was producing. So I think that he began to develop kind of an obsession with collecting a representation as broad as he could to document all of the artistic lives of the time through which he was living, and not only for those who were recognized enough or famous enough to have an artwork hanging on the walls of the Met.
0: Were you able to determine what it was in him that created this kind of need to document relentlessly?
1: Not entirely. He's a bit of a shadowy figure, but I do know that before he came to the Met, he was himself an artist, and in some ways maybe a frustrated artist who hadn't managed to create a successful career for himself as a creative, as a painter, and sort of turned to a curatorial museum world career as a way to stay connected with the arts. And at the same time, there's some evidence that as a curator, he was a bit of an outsider figure at the Met and wasn't always given the most choice assignments by the directors of the museum and the leadership of the institution. So kind of an outsider figure. And one of my theories is that he began to develop an idea through the formation of this obituary archive that he was almost smuggling into the museum as complete a representation of all the artists who are living around him in his lifetime as he could. And in many cases, you know, painters, sculptors, and others like himself who, you know, may never have sold a painting or had success in placing something in a gallery or museum show, but that he recognized still were living significant creative lives that he wanted to document within the walls of the museum in some other way.
0: He had quite a shadowy past, right? Like an outsider as an artist, and even had some trouble with the law, right?
1: Yes. As a younger person in his early 30s, he worked as a clerk for an industrial firm in Philadelphia. And I discovered in the Philadelphia City Archives that he was an embezzler. He embezzled for the firm he was working for and spent a year in a prison in Philadelphia.
0: So the obituaries come from newspapers, and there's some headlines. Could you read these ones?
1: Famous artist dies penniless and all alone. Artist recluse dies amid works. Noted artist dies on the street. Two artists end life with bullet. Artist dying of starvation paints picture of herself.
0: These are sensational headlines. Can you tell me about what was going on in that era?
1: Yeah, so the obituaries and some of these really dramatic and macabre headlines are very representative of a lot of the tabloid newspapers of the day. The tone of the stories was highly sensationalistic and often played up any aspect of stories that were violent or involved a criminal aspect or an odd twist of fate. And what I came to realize looking at thousands and thousands of these obituaries is that they played into stereotypes about artists and the kind of characters that they were and the lives that they led, which were often unorthodox. Artists as poor, struggling to make a living, obsessed with the theme of their work.
0: The artist then was seen as a social outsider.
1: Yes, certainly in that era, to some extent still today. And I also, in my book, did some research into how artists were characterized in even earlier times and found that some of these stereotypes

0: of artists as outsiders and living on unorthodox lives went back hundreds, even thousands of years. One of the examples I look at in my book are how the Renaissance art historian Giorgio Vasari wrote both about artists' lives, but also about how they died. And in many cases I found, or in some cases I found stories of artists' deaths in Vasari that paralleled aspects of stories I was seeing in these obituary headlines from the 19-teens.
1: Was there anyone among the obits that really, the unknown artists who really stuck with you or haunted you?
0: There were many, and one is a painter and sculptor named Ella Finley. One of the headlines in an obituary for Ella Finley read, "Artist dying of starvation paints picture of herself." She was a Philadelphia painter and sculptor, characterized in the obituary as being so obsessed with her artistic practice that she neglected to feed herself and essentially starved to death little by little in her studio in Philadelphia. And so the story goes, was painting her own self-portrait. That's the picture that was on her easel when she was found nearly starved to death and taken to a hospital where she passed away a few days later. One of the obituaries includes a photograph of this self-portrait, which is also very haunting.
1: I think I saw it, and she looked healthy, right?
0: Yeah. One of the obituaries describes her as actually painting a self-portrait, reflecting her memory of what she looked like at a younger stage of life. She was about 50 years old when she passed away, and the portrait looks to be a somewhat younger woman, but the painting doesn't survive, and from all the research I've done, there's no work of her that survives otherwise. So she's one of these characters who, if not for the obituary and if not for de Hervély's effort to preserve this in a scrapbook, it would be hard to find any trace of her. There's no work of hers in a museum or elsewhere.
1: Yeah, it just struck me that de Hervély had this sort of feeling or empathy for artists who were not well known, who just worked away at their art. And there is this feeling that many of the people mentioned did not leave a legacy behind or were even recognized in their time. Did you feel any kind of emotional feeling looking at all of these people who worked away at stuff and were not recognized?
0: Yes, and that was really one of the most powerful aspects of these scrapbooks as documents for me. The much broader emphasis of the collection as a whole was on artists who would slip pretty quickly into oblivion, became much more kind of interesting and perhaps valuable aspect of the archive in itself. That he was, it was almost like a kind of archival activism to create a world of documentation that told a bigger story about the art historical moment that he was living through than a traditional museum exhibition or catalog would tell. And that to me became very interesting. I think in our own day, and we have a greater sensitivity to that, but at the time, art history and history was still very much about kind of great artists and creatives that no one had a question about. And he suddenly was opening a window, a much more kind of broad democratic view into a whole generation of artists whose names might otherwise be entirely forgotten if he didn't kind of bring them together out of all of these newspaper sources.
1: How many people do you think are buried here?
0: Oh, tens of thousands. I don't know, 20,000?

0: Unlike many of the artists in Arthur de Hervilly's archive and Jim Moskey's book, Denise Tomassos was not obscure. Her work had been in shows and exhibitions and earned admiration from others, including her students at Rutgers University.
1: What inspired you to become an artist?
2: I started drawing at a young age. I was 16. I went to a life drawing class, something called gesture drawing, which is line drawing with movement. And from there, I was introduced to painting, and I loved it.
0: She painted with striking skill and ambition, making huge, dynamic canvases fueled by global themes.

0: In the summer of 2012, the same year that interview video was recorded, she went to an appointment for a medical test in Manhattan. She experienced an unforeseen allergic reaction, and she died. Denise Tomasos was 47 years old. She left behind her young family in New York and relatives in Toronto. She also left behind a rare body of work, the expression of a powerful and visionary contemporary painter. In the 12 years since the death of Denise Tomasos, her paintings have not been forgotten. In a way, they've found the moment and the audiences they anticipated. For Michelle Jakes, one of the people who has ensured that the paintings live on, that mission is professional and political and personal.
1: Denise was somebody who made friends easily and bestowed friendship so generously that I think everybody who knew her felt close to her. I certainly felt close to her, even though we had only known each other for 7 years when she passed away in 2012. And when she passed away, I realized what a short friendship that was and how many things we didn't get to talk about. I probably didn't even tell her how much I loved her work. My name is Michelle Jakes, and I'm the Director of Exhibitions and Collections and Chief Curator at Ramey Modern in Saskatoon. And I'm one of the co-curators of the exhibition, Denise Tomasos, Just Beyond.
0: For the catalog to this traveling retrospective, Michelle wrote 4 essays in the form of unsent letters to Denise.
1: Those letters were what I needed to do. They allowed me to say things that I had never been able to say to Denise when she was alive. There were moments that were very emotionally overwhelming while we were preparing the exhibition, but having the opportunity to share the work with so many people in so many places, it has actually felt like I've been able to continue my friendship with Denise. And true to the letters, I've been able to tell her many of the things that I didn't get to tell her when she was still alive. Denise is often referred to as an abstract painter. And in my letters, I was really thanking her for opening up a point of entry into abstraction for me as a Black art history student and then a Black emerging curator. What I love so much about Denise's work is that she figured out how to use abstraction in an incredibly political way.
2: Do you have a certain method when it comes to creating an art piece?
3: My work comes from a very political place. I look at a lot of politics, and in particular, I look at prisons and structures that have confined people of color, slave boats.
1: A painting that I would describe is a later work called Arc, about 11 feet tall and 20 feet wide. It really is a incredibly complex composition, amorphous overlapping blocks of color, pinks and browns, light yellows, muted blues, and then acid green and yellow striped with black. But there's a really sort of complicated structure emerging from that background. You can almost pick out something that looks like a fighter jet, and then there are also elements that look like architecture.
3: My work is architectural and very abstract. So one of the things in terms of the process is I try to recreate that psychology. So I start often with very small brushes on a very large scale of canvas, and I'll start in the middle, and I do this sort of hatching structure that is repetitive, and it's really to recreate a kind of a confined psychology, which is very much the kind of structures that I eventually create.
1: Structures, but everything is sort of packed together so that what you read is this multifarious

0: but unified object, a huge object coming out of the background, almost obscuring the background. Then at the front, bottom foreground, there's a pile of skulls. In her mature work, there was thinking about slavery and all of the violence and death associated with that. But I think as she worked through what it was she wanted to do and say in her work, she was realizing that while she had to grapple with those histories, while she felt she had to grapple with those histories, really she was doing so in order to move on to a place of greater hope. So I do think that the works absolutely teem with life.
1: What is the best thing about being an artist?
2: You know, I tell my students that I have had the most magical life I can imagine. Every dream I've ever dreamt has come true, every single one of them. And one of the big dreams was to travel around the world.
0: Denise was born in Trinidad, and Denise went not only to Africa, but to India, China, Europe, South America, all places that represented her diverse cultural heritage. And on those travels, she was engaging with the legacies and histories of colonialism, to be sure, but she was also engaging with the contemporary life of those places. And I think that is what came to dominate her painting.
2: And then I would come back and I have the opportunity to translate all that I've seen, to show this work in a gallery and to get feedback from audiences.
0: She became incredibly adept at saying the things she needed to say in paint.
3: It seems, I don't know, I'll just be blunt. It seems to me that she was a genius, and I think that's why I wanted to talk about her loss in a way. But where might she have been headed?
0: Well, a sense that I have clearly gotten watching this show move from venue to venue and having the opportunity to speak to people about Denise's work is that we are now very ready for the things that she was talking about. I think she was definitely years ahead of her time. She, in her lifetime, had challenges getting people to be willing to engage with the difficulty of some of the issues that her paintings brought up. And I feel like we're much more ready for that conversation now. So I think that Denise would be at the top of her game if she were still with us. So it's very bittersweet. I'm so glad that this exhibition, Just Beyond, has been so well received and has introduced so many more people to Denise's work, but I really wish she was here to enjoy it.
1: For upcoming artists?
2: I think how I've seen it for myself is that to generate the most interesting life and have the art be an interpretation of that.
1: Yeah.
2: And so the creativity is not so much just in the work, but it is also in how incredible and creative and spontaneous and surprising your life is. For me, a failed artistic life, if all I did all day was to paint in the studio, if I was not really experiencing life. So for young artists, I would tell them to really focus more on creating a wonderful life for themselves and also having a way of interpreting that through their medium.
3: Is it hard to think of such a vital and timely artist becoming a kind of figure of history?
0: That is a hard thing to think about. And I feel like we're still right in the activity of presenting the

on Sirius XM, in Australia on ABC Radio National, and around the world at cbc.ca/ideas. Find us wherever you get your podcasts. I'm Nala Ayed. Late style. That's a term given to the final era of an artist's work. Sometimes that style is unintentional when the end of life comes without warning. But sometimes, when an artist is ill or aging, they can see that death is coming. And some incorporate that heightened sense of mortality right into their work. That's the case with the next artist in producer Lisa Godfrey's documentary, one of the world's most famous singers and songwriters. Someone utterly in control of his presentation, starting with his breakthrough album, The Rise and Fall of Ziggy Stardust, in 1972.

0: David Bowie, a rock star, but also a theater and screen actor, trained in the visual arts and design, a popular but experimental multimedia performance artist, synonymous with extreme transformations, with avant-garde concepts and costumes and sounds.
1: I felt really comfortable going on stage as somebody else, and it seemed a rational decision to keep on doing that. And so I got quite besotted with the idea of just creating character after character.
0: Always changing over the span of his 50-year career in the 20th and early 21st centuries. Some critics argue that Bowie brought all of that knowledge and experience to fruition in his final work, including a set of enigmatic songs, their meaning unlocked by his death.
2: January 8th, 2016, was David Bowie's 69th birthday, and the day arrived with a surprise for fans. A new album, recorded in secret, a moody and noisy collaboration with some improvisational jazz musicians. An album called Black Star. Just 2 days later.
3: We begin with breaking news. Musician, actor, and artist David Bowie has died.
4: An official announcement of his death was made on David Bowie's Facebook page. It said that David Bowie died peacefully today, surrounded by his family after a courageous 18-month battle with cancer. His passing has been
5: just changed music, you know, and allowed people to be who they wanted to be. I did go to work today. I could go to work.
6: It was a big surprise. No one knew it was coming aside from, you know, Bowie's inner circle. And his death really dramatically changed the context and how everybody read and understood Black Star and its singles forever. And it was a really bold and surprising and shocking and morbid thing to witness. But also amazing because of the way that he executed it out of the blue like that.
2: Musicologist Leah Cardos wanted to write about this last Bowie album and thought she knew how to make sense of it.
6: I wanted to say that Black Star was death art, and it sounds really morbid, but I wanted to sort of analyze it as an artist who had made their death part of their catalog, part of their work. And what's really interesting is that through writing the book, I kind of realized that that wasn't it at all in the end. My name's Leah Cardos, and I'm a musician and a writer and an academic. And a few years ago, I wrote a book called Black Star Theory, The Last Works of David Bowie.
2: I mean, he knew he was dying, but he did not know that he was imminently dying. So it wasn't all orchestrated to be around his death, right?
6: Well, these are the big questions that everyone was asking, and myself included, in the aftermath, you know, because for us to learn after he had died, oh, he had terminal cancer. And then you see the Lazarus video and he's

0: on a deathbed having a death dream, and you look at Black Star and all of the imagery in that, you know, then you think, oh, this is his, you know, his farewell. This is his message. This is what he wanted to say. And in a way, yeah, it is a very terminal, very mortal album. And there is a lot of that going on. But, you know, when you dig into the storyline, he wanted to live.
1: I know that he had been artistically quiet for a time in the early part of the new millennium and had had heart issues before the cancer. So in a way, he might have been someone who was, and he had a child, so he might have been someone who was, in fact, conscious of his mortality at that time. Is that fair to say?
0: Yeah, that's a really fair thing to say. I mean, his whole career is quite death-obsessed, if you look at it. It wasn't unusual for David Bowie to sing about death. It was one of his favorite subjects.
2: Part of the lesson, I think probably some of my input, was the thing that you either become comfortable or live in terror of as you get older, which is that life is finite, that there's a physical end to it, that you die. I think the filthy lesson of the heart is when that's sort of, when you really understand that you die.
0: So this was one of the things, you know, when Black Star came out and it was quite dark and morbid, you know, some of us fans weren't very fazed. We were like, oh, okay, Bowie's being Bowie, you know, it wasn't a big red flag at all.
1: In the last 3 years, it seemed he worked whenever he was well enough. And perhaps in retrospect, you know, kind of remarkably worked right up to the end, as long as he could. How fertile would you say this late period of his creativity was?
0: I would say it was remarkably fertile. The work ethic in 2015 alone, staggering. There was this musical, off-Broadway musical called Lazarus, that he was developing at a very fast pace. At the same time as he was writing and recording Black Star, it was definitely a purple patch. He was energized to get this work done, and I think that you can really sense this in the music.
1: Copyright limits how much music we can play from Black Star, but the official videos are on YouTube and also at the Ideas webpage for this episode, Death and the Artist. The album has his usual liveliness and wit about it, this improvisational collaboration with the band. And yet in some of it, there is a kind of thrum of seriousness or something underneath.
0: This was certainly a feeling that I got when I heard the album, because there's always this dividing line between before and after. And what struck me before I knew that he had died was just this kind of, it was so full of feeling and so full of intention, but yet it wasn't clear what this feeling was. There was this chaotic turbulence to it that seemed to be an energy that wanted to speak, but it was just really mercurial. You couldn't quite penetrate it. And then, you know, after you realize that he was dealing with these big ideas, these big truths, all of this really heavy stuff, that drama begins to sort of make a little bit more sense. But it also just has a lot of liveness. And it is this liveliness, this energy, this material quality of chemistry, of musicians in the room, of making a big racket, of this chaotic swelling of energy, I think is remarkable. Really quite avant-garde and chaotic and risk-taking. And as you say, the seriousness to it, this dark thread, is definitely there.
1: Yeah, I remember rewatching the Lazarus video after the news of his death, and it's in some ways unbearable. And I wouldn't even say it's because there's a figure of a person seemingly, as in the biblical Lazarus, wearing their burial shroud in a hospital bed. It's because the music and the words are of a piece, and yet not in any kind of sense seemingly purely directly autobiographical or anything, but just really affecting.
0: Yeah, I agree. Bowie was extremely talented at working impressionistically with

0: with shades and imagery and these subtle modes. Another thing I should say is that the Lazarus song kind of exists as well in a different world, and that's in the Lazarus musical.
1: Yeah.
0: And in the musical, it's sung from the perspective of a fictional character, the alien Thomas Jerome Newton from Walter Tevis's book, The Man Who Fell to Earth. And so we're talking about these weird, strange tissues of connection across space and time and reality and fiction, where you have Bowie inhabiting a character and singing from the perspective of a character who was written in a book that happened to be made into adapted into a film that he happened to star in.
2: What do you do for a living, I mean?
3: Oh, just visiting.
0: And then we also have him writing the ending of that fictional character's life at the same time as his life is ending. And you also have this music video that is released days before he dies.

0: And so all of these lovely tissues of connection are just wonderful to trace because you know that none of those were an accident. And so he was thinking about all of this and how the stories of his career, all these threads in the tapestry of his life as David Bowie, he was sort of tying them all up really neatly.
1: Can you talk about the title, Black Star, and if you want, the song and how it sort of plays with that idea of star on a very associative level?
0: Bowie's consistently used star and stardom as this portmanteau of, you know, it's cosmic and it's potential and it's science, but it's also chaos and it's also unpredictable and it's also hubris and it's fame and it's stardom and stars and who is a star. And this goes right back not only to Ziggy Stardust and that whole thing, but even further back to Major Tom and Space Oddity. Even in the late works, Bowie had a song called The Stars Are Out Tonight, which is about celebrity culture and how horrible and vacuous it is and how parasitic it is, that stars aren't the stars you see in the sky. They're the vampiric stars that leech off you, your attention and your longing, but you need them to exist because you need your heroes and they need you to exist. And so it's this parasitic thing. And so in the context of all of this, all of the stars that Bowie sung about, star men, all of this, Black Star then becomes quite a statement at the end and a really lovely image because, I mean, I looked into this, you know, black hole is a singularity, a black star is not quite. It's something more mysterious, which has different potentials in it. We really don't know if it's there or not. There could be strange matters and, you know, quarks and strange space-time disturbances happening inside of it. And in the song, you know, he sings about being a black star in a very mysterious way. He kind of lists all the things that he's not.

0: This idea that matter has a life beyond our consciousness, that we are stardust, all these ideas that he's been playing with all along, these metaphors for life force, creativity, hubris, and all of this other stuff, the good and the bad, the shadow, id, all of this stuff comes to bear in these last works through this chaotic, cathartic expression of life at the end. And that brings me back to say that I don't think Black Star is death art. I think it's, if anything, it's life art, because it's so full of life.
1: Not just for the drama of it being the final track, but that song, I Can't Give Everything Away, seems extra meaningful given what we know.

0: What did you make of that one?
1: I remember listening to it and going, oh, okay, right, don't give everything away. What an enigmatic way to end the album. It's fine. And of course, again, you know, with the knowledge, you go back to it and suddenly it's so profound. And it's, I feel, my reading of it anyway, is that it's on a few levels. So the first level is it's a statement of privacy. And then the next level down is also this kind of locking eyes, you know, this kind of moment of shared knowing, of him saying, by now you probably know what's happened, but I couldn't tell you. But also, I can't tell you everything you want to know. You've got questions. You know, you want to know, but actually it's better not to know. And actually not knowing is why you love me, and we keep it mysterious, because if you knew everything, then that's when the magic trick gets ruined. And so it's this little continuation of magic in that song, and this lingering quality of let's go around again, let's not leave yet. Let's give Donnie a solo section. Now let's give Ben Monder a guitar solo. Now let's come back and put some organ in, and let's just go around one more time again. And it's just, it doesn't feel so much like Bowie being Bowie and performing with the mask on in the Pyrrho suit. It feels more like Bowie the artist slipping the mask off for a second and locking eyes with you and, you know, saying goodbye. Whether he knew he was saying goodbye with it or not, you can really feel that. And it's like one of the most amazing songs to cap off a catalogue that I know of. I can't think of any other artist who has died that has left something like that behind.

0: Sometimes an artist's life is cut short. Their final work is a statement of major intensity. For other artists, though, death is more foreseeable, the natural consequence of a long life. But until that end comes, their creative work, the work that has sustained them and connected them to others, carries on. Work that you're still doing on your way to death, what drives you to do that?
1: Oh, because if I didn't do it, I would not want to live. And that's why I wrote this book, actually. My name is Gail Godwin. I'm 87 years old. I'm a Southerner. I was born in Alabama, raised in Asheville, North Carolina. You sure you want all this?
0: Sure.
1: Okay. And then there was all the rest, and I went to live in Europe, and I married twice, both times the wrong person. And then I met Robert at Yaddo, which is an artist colony. And we decided to ruin everybody else's life and get together. So we got together and we built this house. And now I'm writing. Now I've written 17 novels, 3 or 4 nonfiction, one about the heart, which I can recommend, one about publishing, which I can recommend. And this one, of course, Getting to Know Death. And that brings me up to today, which is the 24th of June, 2024. We're 3 days past the summer solstice, which makes me sad every year.
0: Why does it make you sad?
1: I don't know, because the light starts going away.
0: Gail Godwin, writer, and Robert Sterer, composer, lived together in their house on a hill in Woodstock, New York, until his death in 2001. A couple of years ago, Gail herself nearly died there after a fall.
1: It was mid-afternoon. I had written on my novel that morning, and it was too early for Nicole Wallace and Deadline White House. So I thought, well, I'll go out and water the little dogwood tree because it was very hot.

0: So I took my cane just for security and went out and walked across the gravel and to the spigot where the hose was and turned it on and came back to the gravel. And then I lost my nerve. I lost my nerve and I knew I was going to fall. And I went just right down flat on my face with my head turned to the left. And then I had to figure out what to do next. And I knew I was not going to dare get up again and fall again. So I decided I would try to walk to the house sitting down on my butt. So I butt walked. I started walking to the house. It took me about 45 minutes.
1: Wow.
0: And on the way, I often speak aloud and I said, am I going to make it? And my other voice said, do you want to? And I said, I don't know. And the other voice said, like they do on TV, yes or no. So I said, I'm not sure. I have curiosity, but I have no resolve. And you know what? I think that exchange between me and me got me through the whole thing because I hung on to that curiosity. As long as you're curious about something, at least you can get to the door, which is 45 minutes away. So that's how I got to the door. And then I got into the house and called 911, which I've done often. And you know what? One of the ambulance people, the ET people came, and he was the same little guy who was here when they came to get Robert. That was 2001. And he looked exactly the same. He could have been a ghost of himself.
1: How did you feel about that? Did you feel haunted or?
0: I didn't feel haunted. No, I said, oh, you're here. I remember you. And he never spoke, which made me feel, you know, he was more ghostly.
1: The EMT guy was not there to ferry Gail Godwin to the underworld, as it turned out, but almost. She had broken her neck and spent months recovering, first in a rehab hospital and then at home.
0: I had 7 months when I was hoping to heal and sitting outside, and I didn't want to read, and I didn't want to watch TV. So I just started writing about the act of falling on the gravel on my face, and then more things came to me.
1: Meditations on death in literature and death in her own life, sketches of fellow patients and her home care workers. A nonfiction book emerged. The title, Getting to Know Death, came from something she'd misheard.
0: I was talking to my therapist. This is before I broke my neck. And I said to her, you know, the only place I feel safe now is when I'm inside my novel. And then she said to me, what would happen if you stepped outside your novel and blah, blah, blah, blah, blah. And I didn't want her to think I was hard of hearing, so I just let it pass. So the next week when she came, I said, who is Steph? And she said, Steph who? I said, you said that if I stepped outside of my novel and if I got to know Steph. And she said, no. I said, death, getting to know death. You know, if I asked you that now, step outside whatever is occupying you or obsessing you and get to know death. What would happen in your mind, really?
1: Yeah.
0: What?
1: Yeah, it would be completely abstract to me.
0: Well, the one I thought of was my partner of 30 years used to quote Ingmar Bergman, who said, every artist should have one work between himself and death. And Robert, who's dead now, finished a piece of work that day. And then he went to the hospital and didn't come home. And

0: The organist played his sketches of what he had written that day at his funeral. So that was kind of dramatic. And then I think of Christopher Hitchens, who before he died said that we should live dyingly. And I love that. And I think I do live dyingly. So did Robert.
1: What did that mean to you guys?
0: That you're just always aware of it. When I was reading at this bookstore the other night, at the table with me, they put on a grief counselor. They like to have someone come and talk to the author. And she was really wise. And she actually has a master's degree in, get this, thanatology. Thanatology. Isn't that something? And we really had a great room. We had a room full of people, and they were all interested in every word that came out of our mouths.
1: Yeah, even though people seem to want to avoid the topic in another way,
0: that's a very insightful thing. Though they want to avoid it, it's really great if someone else brings it up. I think some people are Thanatos people. And other people are Eros people. And Robert told me I was a Thanatos, and he certainly was. We just think more about the end.
1: That doesn't mean that Gail is fixated on the end. She's still observing the life going on around her in 2024 America.
0: I'm writing something else now, another meditation. It's called The Art of Becoming a Citizen.
1: Oh.
0: It is about right now, through this whole year, and how uncertain things are.
1: Yeah, I was going to ask you, do you feel a responsibility to keep on describing life, or is it a need to do that?
0: It's a need, and I don't feel any responsibility to do it beyond where I want to. But it is a need, and I still have so much to say. In fact, I have more and more to say.
1: When she's writing fiction, Gail Godwin can shape the fate of her imaginary people. But in real life, no one knows when and how their own ending will come. She's not afraid of that.
0: I know just when my characters are going to die in the book, but the rest is surprise, and that's where curiosity comes in, because waiting and not knowing will keep me going a little while longer.
1: Interesting. So the curiosity even extends to death.
0: Yes, yes. Not a day goes by that I don't learn something really, really new.

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You can find some of the artwork mentioned, along with more information on the guests, on our website, cbc.ca/ideas. This episode was produced and presented by Lisa Godfrey. Web producer for Ideas is Lisa Ayuso. Technical producer, Danielle Duval, with special thanks to Reynold Gonsalves and Eric Delage. Senior producer is Nicola Lukšić. The executive producer of Ideas is Greg Kelly, and I'm Nala Ayed.

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0: in a battle of brain games devised by puzzle master Peter Brown. 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
5: From CBC News, The World This Hour, I'm Claude Fay. The U.S. says it has struck a last-minute deal with Canada, avoiding a major tariff hit to the Canadian economy. U.S. President Donald Trump says proposed new tariffs scheduled to come in this morning have been paused for 3 days. Prime Minister Mark Carney says there has been substantial progress in negotiations, but there is still more work to do. The CBC's Kate McKenna has been following the negotiations in Washington.
6: U.S. President Donald Trump says there's a new deal between Canada and the U.S. Canada's prime minister isn't going that far. Mark Carney says progress has been made, but there's more work to be done. What is confirmed? The looming slate of 50% tariffs is postponed for 3 days. This was made public less than 2 hours before those tariffs were set to kick in, affecting some $28 billion in Canadian exports. Trump broke the news in his usual bombastic way on Truth Social, saying the countries are finalizing the details of a new deal, which could include reviving the Keystone XL pipeline running from Alberta to U.S. Gulf Coast refineries. Increased energy cooperation with the United States is something the U.S. wanted in a deal, but nothing formal in terms of what Canada is getting and what it might be giving up has been released so far. Kate McKenna, CBC News, Washington.
5: Thousands of evacuation orders have been downgraded to alerts in British Columbia, including in Summerlin, where more residents are being allowed to return to their homes. But officials warn that the province is still in the heart of a wildfire season. John Hernandez reports.
7: There are well over 100 active wildfires in BC, including 4 wildfires of note that are still burning out of control. That includes the Bald Range fire near Summerland, where more than 500 properties are still under evacuation order. BC Forest Minister Ravi Parmar is urging British Columbians not to get complacent.
8: We are in it for the long haul, unless the weather picture changes.
7: The BC Wildfire Service is hoping to get some rain in the days ahead. There are about 800 wildfire fighters on the front lines in BC. Operations Director Cliff Chapman says the plan is to slowly start sending international crews back home, but nothing is set in stone.
9: Obviously, that can change within 48 hours. So if we anticipate that we're not going to see the potential for precipitation that we might see a little bit this weekend. If we don't see it, then we may need to call in some additional support.
7: Fires have burned more than 400,000 hectares in BC this year. John Hernandez, CBC News, Vancouver.
5: Dozens of biologists have traveled from across the continent to scour a coastal national park in eastern New Brunswick. They're attempting to create an extensive catalog of every single plant, fungus, insect, and animal that they come across, including undiscovered species. The CBC's Shane Fowler reports.
10: Spiota is the highlight of my year.
11: Open the doors of the United Pentecostal Church of Kujibikwak near Miramichi, and you'll be greeted by dozens of scientists with their heads bowed over microscopes, as well as the smell of formaldehyde. This is the rented-out headquarters, as biologists catalog their daily discoveries from the Black River Protected Natural Area. It's all a part of Biota MB. There's around 80 scientists participating in the annual event that's been running since 2009. Researchers like Gregory Jongsma spend 2 weeks trying to locate, collect, and record every species they can find.
12: So these specimens will be housed at the provincial research collection for centuries to come. So this is a resource not only for active research happening today, but it's for scientists over the coming generations and generations.
11: Shane Fowler, CBC News, Kujibikwak, New Brunswick.
5: Liberia has agreed to take in more than 1,000 third country deportees from the U.S. over the next year. It's one of the biggest deals agreed to so far by Washington as it continues its clampdown on illegal migration. Liberia will receive people from North and South America

0: the Caribbean, and fellow African countries. And that is your World This Hour. For CBC News, I'm Claude Fade.
1: I'm Saroja Coelho. 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It's time for The Inquiry from the BBC.
2: Welcome to The Inquiry from the BBC World Service with me, Tanya Beckett. One question, four expert witnesses, and an answer. On the 14th of July 2026, the US House of Representatives voted to make daylight saving time permanent in the United States. The so-called Sunshine Protection Act would eliminate the practice of shifting the clocks 1 hour each way. America would be on permanent summertime all year round, meaning that the current 8-month period of summer daylight saving would also extend to cover the 4 winter months. This means the US would join other parts of the world in not springing forward an hour in the spring and falling back an hour in the autumn, otherwise known as the fall. President Trump is behind the move, arguing that shifting the clocks twice a year is an unnecessary hassle for the public and disrupts business.
3: Let's get rid of daylight saving time stuff, okay? We have a bill in. Hopefully the Senate's going to approve that one.
2: There have been multiple attempts by the US to remove the twice-yearly clock changes, but it's never worked out. This week on The Inquiry, we're asking, is daylight saving time working?
4: Part 1. Lock the clock.
2: Our first expert witness is David Prerow, author of Seize the Daylight and Saving the Day. David says the idea to move the clocks was first conceived in 1784 by one of America's founding fathers, Benjamin Franklin. Franklin was stationed in Paris as a diplomat at the time, often working past midnight and sleeping late.
5: And one day he woke up early and he saw the light shining in his window at 8 a.m. And he said, I've been sleeping through all this daylight that's lighting my house for free. And then at night, I have to use expensive candles to light my house. So wouldn't it be better if everybody woke up earlier, closer to sunrise? And that's sort of the basic idea of daylight saving time.
2: Franklin's idea that the workday could be shifted earlier remained just that, an idea, until over 100 years later, a campaign spearheaded in the UK by a prominent British Edwardian builder suggested moving the clocks forward by 20 minutes on 4 consecutive Sundays in April, and then reversing the process in September. A total shift of 80 minutes, again, to take advantage of early daylight. The idea was rejected owing to opposition, including from farmers. But frankly, one can imagine that it must have sounded pretty complicated and unappealing to a lot of people. Then, during the First World War, Germany and Austria-Hungary first introduced the practice of putting the clocks forward in summer to save fuel and energy. The Allied powers and several neutral European countries soon followed.
6: Was it perceived as a success?
5: Yes, during World War I, it was found that it did save energy, which was the main use of doing it during the war, to save energy for the wartime effort. However, when the war ended, many countries felt it was a wartime measure and got rid of it.
2: Britain, however, kept the move in place, as did some American cities and states. And when World War II came along, the idea returned. Britain, having never stopped switching the clocks in the summer between the wars, now went one step further.
5: The British actually put in double daylight saving time in their summer, 2 hours in advance. You save even more energy. And when America got involved with World War II after the Pearl Harbor attack, 1 month after that, America put in year-round daylight saving time for the wartime effort, just as they did in World War I.
2: By this time, many Americans had become used to an earlier start in the summer.
5: Fred, what happened after World War II, though, in the United States, was even though they got rid of the national law for daylight saving time, many places around the country having tried it during World War II, they decided they liked it and they kept it. So it wound up becoming pretty popular around most of the U.S., but it was haphazard because one city might have daylight saving time and the next town might not have it, and a third town might.

0: I'd have daylight saving time, but start and end in different dates. So it was a fairly confusing time in the 1950s and 60s in the U.S.
1: One example of the chaos was that at one point, a 35-mile bus ride that crossed the border from Ohio to neighboring West Virginia required passengers to change their watches 7 times. So in 1966, the U.S. passed a law that said any state could have daylight saving time or not, but if it did, it had to observe it through the whole state, not just city by city. And the start and end dates were set by the federal government. So that was the end of that. Only it wasn't. It seems that we cannot resist trying to get more of a good thing. If getting up earlier was a good idea in the summer, could people have a go at doing it all year round? Britain tried it in 1968 and then abandoned it a couple of years later. Then, during the oil crisis of the 1970s, the need to save energy prompted US Congress to extend daylight saving time to a year-round affair.
0: It became very unpopular very quickly because it made the mornings very dark in many parts of the U.S. People had to wake up in the very dark time, go to work in the pitch dark, and they specifically didn't like sending their kids to school in the dark, walking on dark city streets or having to wait on the side of a dark rural road for a bus to come and pick them up. So it lost popularity very quickly. And even though this law had been put in as a 2-year temporary measure for the energy crisis, Congress repealed it after 1 year because it became so unpopular they didn't even want to keep it for the second year.
1: But the fascination for more moving of clocks was far from over. Laws in the subsequent decades extended the months of daylight saving time, moving the spring change earlier to March and the fall change later to November. So where has this all ended up? Daylight saving time in the United States now lasts for 34 weeks, which is about 2/3 of the year. If states want to stay on summertime for the whole year, they need federal government approval. But any state can stay on wintertime all year round without the say-so from Washington. Importantly, Hawaii and Arizona have opted to do just that, and they both have very specific reasons.
0: Hawaii is the most southern state, the one closest to the equator, and when you get close to the equator, the sunrises and sunsets don't change very much over the year, so the benefits of daylight saving time aren't as great. And in Arizona, it's just so hot in the middle of the summer, over 110 degrees Fahrenheit, that the people in Arizona say the last thing they want is an extra hour of daylight. They want the sun to go down because that's when they go outdoors.
1: If just thinking about all of this time switching is doing your head in, just imagine what it might do to your body when the clocks actually change. Time for our next expert witness.
2: Part 2, the body clock.
3: Twice a year, when the clocks spring forward or backwards, it's essentially like we're jet lagging ourselves. So our bodies have an inertia where they need to adjust to the new time zone. It's harder to sleep. We wake up groggy. We may not be hungry at the right time. We may have tummy issues. So yeah, the feelings of jet lag, we basically do it to ourselves twice a year.
1: Jennifer Evans is a professor in the College of Health Sciences at Marquette University in Wisconsin in the United States. She explains what moving to a different time does to our biology.
3: So every single cell in our body is basically a clock set to local time. And there's a central clock in the brain that basically coordinates the system and says, hey guys, this is what time you all should be set to based on the light signals that I'm getting from the eye. So there is a really nice system for coordinating, adjusting, and synchronizing all the cells in our body. That's a beautiful system, but the problem is once you change the scenario, it takes a while for that entire system to realign to the new time zone. So our metabolic systems, our cardiovascular systems, our neural systems, they all kind of experience jet lag during that transition.
4: Is there anything that's sort of biological that you could

0: sight is an illustration of exactly how our bodies become discombobulated?
1: Really good question. So our rhythms aren't set by our hormones. Instead, hormones are set by our rhythms. So there are hormones that are specifically released during the daytime that help us do what we need to do during the daytime. And then there are other hormones that are set to nighttime to help repair and recover our bodies. It gives us energy. So this actually happens within an hour of us waking up. So if you wake up before that happens, that means you won't have that energy. And it will be harder for you to wake up, feel alert, and then engage in the activities that you need to.
0: Jennifer says the way to adjust to any time change is in small, progressive steps, starting a few days ahead of the clock moving.
1: That might be going to bed slightly earlier, waking up slightly earlier. And the big thing is, light is the strongest signal for our brains and bodies to adjust. So this might involve waking up earlier to get more light in the morning if you're traveling east, or staying up later to get more light in the evening if you're traveling west.
0: Do you think there is a case for saying that people might make mistakes like crossing roads when they shouldn't, or driving a car in a way that they shouldn't if they're jet lagged?
1: Exactly, Tanya. You really hit the nail on the head there. There is a spike in car accidents on the days we change, especially the springtime change when we spring forward. That's actually the hardest direction for people to shift to. And so on the day of the time change in the spring, there's usually an increased rate of car accidents because we're not biologically well suited to be engaging in those activities. Most people would never drive when they are drunk, but many of us will drive when we're sleep deprived. And the biological consequences of sleep deprivation have been scientifically shown to be very similar to driving under the influence.
0: The US is attempting to pass a law that will see the elimination of these clock changes, joining other countries around the world like China, Russia, and Brazil. But deciding which time to permanently settle on is also up for debate. When is it best for us to have light? At which end of the day?
1: Unfortunately, there's not a simple answer to that question, because what time of day it's best to get light oftentimes is determined by what you need to do and your social and work schedule. So if you have to wake up and be at work at 7 a.m., it would be better for you to get light in the morning. So that way you can wake up and be refreshed, get to work, and be cognitively alert. But if you're a musician or a bartender, or you work third shift or something like that, evening light is going to actually shift you in the direction that's going to be better aligned with your social and work schedule. So there is no one right answer, but in general, morning light is better for most people because we have a tendency of wanting to be more night owlish, and the morning light will correct that and adjust our bodies to align with the typical work schedule.
0: Jennifer says that she's against staying on summertime during the darker months, as President Trump is suggesting, as opposed to reverting in the winter, as America currently does, to what is called standard time. And as we've heard, there have already been experiments with staying on daylight saving time, which have been abandoned. And the reason is simple.
1: In the middle of winter, where I live in Milwaukee, the sun doesn't rise until 8:30 in standard time. And that could change to be much later. So we're basically getting up, going about our business in the middle of the night when it's harder to see, we're sleepier. And that's what's actually caused some of the problems in the past with trying to adopt permanent savings times.
0: We've talked about moving clocks to shift hours of daylight to better match the working day. But what about the parts of the world that have plenty of daylight hours? How do they consider the question? You're listening to The Inquiry from the BBC World Service. It's almost time for part three, but before we start, I just wanted to let you know there's a huge archive of previous episodes.

0: 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And Can We Live with Extreme Heat? 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
1: Part 3, A Bit of Latitude.
0: Till Ronenberg is a professor of chronobiology at the Institute of Medical Psychology at Ludwig Maximilians University in Munich, Germany. He explains what, in effect, daylight saving time actually means for society.
2: DST is nothing else but a work time management. And the work time management says we go to work an hour earlier. That's what DST is, nothing else. And in order for people to not notice that, they switch the clocks. But it's nothing else but the decision to go to work an hour earlier. You are transforming the social clock, but you're not doing anything else.
0: We mentioned in part one that Hawaii does not observe daylight saving time, meaning the clocks do not move forward in the spring and backward in the winter. Instead, America's southernmost state stays on standard or winter time all year long. And the reason is quite simple.
2: The closer you are to the equator, the less likely it is that you tolerate DST, because you have a relatively constant 12-hour photo period, meaning 12-hour light and 12-hour dark. And you notice that you are going to work an hour earlier throughout the entire DST period because it's still going to be dark.
0: Right. And the converse is also true.
2: If you live further away from the equator towards the South Pole or the North Pole, your photo period is lengthening over the course of the year. So you can tolerate going to work an hour earlier because sunrise is also earlier. Not immediately in March. You still have to go to work in darkness when they switch the clocks. But over time, the sunrise is earlier and earlier and earlier, and then you will not suffer from going to work in the dark.
0: So that's north and south. Then there is the question of east and west. As you travel east or west around the world, the local time changes, and to keep track of those differences, the world is divided into time zones. A time zone is simply a region that shares the same time. Daylight saving time is just something some places do with their clocks, shifting their time either forwards or backwards. The important thing is that these are two different ideas. A place doesn't enter a new time zone when it switches to daylight saving time, it simply changes its clocks. As a result, the time difference between two places can change from summer to winter, even though both places remain in the same time zones. Which is a bit of a digression, but it does help illustrate how deeply confusing this can get. But even if you're sitting in a single time zone and not moving, simple geography means that what the clock says doesn't necessarily suit everyone.
2: If you look from the east to the west in the time zone, people go to sleep and wake up 4 minutes later for every longitude, which means they really look at the sun for their time. If you look at Florida, the panhandle reaches out further to the west than the rest of the state, and they decided within the same state to have two different time zones to give people the chance to live more according to the sun than according to social time.
0: This seems like a rather sensible thing to do. The problem is, it's often not citizens who get to make the rules.
2: The decision in the US to get rid of daylight saving time came from local politicians who represented the western parts of the time zone, which suffer most, because they are already late in relationship to the social time, because they're at the west end of the time zone, where the sun rises later than the east. And if they now have to switch to work in a time zone further east, because that's what DST does, they suffer most. And these people say, we can't do it, we don't want to do it, our children are going to school practically always in the dark, and so forth. And that's why the politicians made pressure and they got rid of it again.
0: So we've spent the last 10 minutes, and notice I'm trying to keep a very close eye on the time, talking mainly about the social consequences of moving the clocks. But what are the economic considerations?
1: Part 4, the time trade-off.
0: Joan Costafont is professor at the London School of Economics, and he's talking to us from Spain. Joan

0: has advised the European Commission on seasonal clock changes. And he reminds us where this all started.
1: Originally, the time change had a lot to do with energy saving, and it probably made sense back in time. But these days, the way we use energy is very different, and if anything, the time change, it shows either no effect or even an increase in energy consumption. So it is counterproductive on that front.
0: What time of day do we need light in order to benefit the economy as a whole? Well, we know the big challenge is making sure we get enough sleep and are alert. So in that sense, there's a cost to moving the clocks at all, irrespective of whether it's backwards or forwards.
1: So what we observe is that the detrimental effect on well-being from switching the time in spring, where we lose 1 hour of sleep, that lasts all the way to 2 weeks. When one looks at the effect in autumn, where we gain 1 hour of sleep, actually individuals only sleep a small proportion of that hour. And that essentially means that the welfare gain from getting 1 hour in autumn is not compensated by the loss from losing 1 hour in spring.
0: So that's the worker productivity side of things. But what about how we spend money in our spare time?
1: It's true that by allowing ourselves more light in the afternoon over summer, then we enjoy more leisure-related activities. Exposure to light in the afternoon would benefit those businesses that depend very much on leisure. Think of golf clubs or restaurants, any country that makes a significant income out of tourism, they would probably benefit from having more light in the afternoon.
0: And there is something else we've not yet thought about.
1: Sleep deprivation generally affects more vulnerable populations, so older people, children, people with chronic conditions are far more affected, whilst the benefits from, let's say, setting the time in the, say, daylight-saving time, so having more time in the afternoon, typically are reaped by healthier people, stronger people, you could argue, health-wise. Essentially, choosing one time or another has an implication on the health inequalities in the country, and ultimately in how much we prioritize health with respect to other goods.
0: Now we return to our question. Is daylight saving time working? Moving clocks forward in the spring and back again in the autumn is common across Europe and North America, meaning hundreds of millions of people still make the switch each year. But countries that do not observe daylight saving time make up a majority of the world. So the biannual clock change is far from a universal practice. Despite the fact that changing the time messes with our bodies and often our minds, we are strangely drawn to fiddling with the hands on the clock. But as the United States considers joining the countries that no longer change their clocks twice a year, it's clear that the effectiveness of daylight saving time depends largely on where you are in the world. You've been listening to The Inquiry from the BBC World Service. This edition was presented by me, Tanya Beckett. The producer was Matt Tolson. The researcher, Evie Yabsley. The editor, Tom Bigwood. The technical producer was Cameron Ward.

0: 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Have a great day.
1: This is CBC News. It's 5:30. Good morning, I'm Gareth Hampshire. Here is the news for the Maritimes. We begin in the U.S. Donald Trump says he is pausing the latest round of tariffs against Canada. The deal, announced late last night, means 50% tariffs on a broad range of exports are on hold for 3 days. The news will come as a relief to thousands of Canadian businesses, but anxiety remains about what it took to get the deal done. The CBC's Peter Armstrong has the latest.
2: At 10:15 last night, Donald Trump posted to social media saying he would pause his latest tariff threat because, he says, quote, Canada and the USA, subject to the finalization of documents, have a deal, end quote. Canada's business community heaved a giant communal sigh of relief. Neither Trump nor Prime Minister Mark Carney mentioned the existing sectoral tariffs on steel, aluminum, autos, and lumber. Those tariffs have caused real economic damage across the country, and getting them lowered or removed was Canada's key point in these most recent negotiations. What was mentioned was Canada's booze ban. And without saying what specifically was agreed to, the White House published a proclamation that seems to say that irritant has been resolved. Carney's statement was much more circumspect, saying only that substantial progress was being made, but that there is important work still to be done. The next deadline now looms on Friday. Peter Armstrong, CBC News, Toronto.
1: Dozens of biologists have traveled from across the continent to search a coastal national park in eastern New Brunswick. They're attempting to create an extensive catalogue of every single plant, fungus, insect, and animal they find, including undiscovered species, all while working out of a temporary lab set up in a church and living in tents. The CBC's Shane Fowler has the story.
3: Biota is the highlight of my year.
4: Open the doors of the United Pentecostal Church of Kujibikwak near Miramichi, and you'll be greeted by dozens of scientists with their heads bowed over microscopes, as well as the smell of formaldehyde. This is the rented-out headquarters as biologists catalog their daily discoveries from the Black River Protected Natural Area. It's all a part of Biota MB. There's around 80 scientists participating in the annual event that's been running since 2009. Researchers like Gregory Jongsma spend 2 weeks trying to locate, collect, and record every species they can find.
5: So these specimens will be housed at the provincial research collection for centuries to come. So this is a resource not only for active research happening today, but it's for scientists over the coming generations and generations.
4: Shane Fowler, CBC News, Kujibikwak, New Brunswick.
1: In northeastern Prince Edward Island, a new $32 million ramp is set to be built at the ferry terminal in Surrey. Transport Canada is paying for the structure, which is replacing one that's coming to the end of its life. The terminal is where the MV Madeleine II docks during its year-round trips back and forth to the Magdalen Islands. Joel Cummings is director of marine operations with the company that runs the ferry service. He says the new movable ramp will give the ferry more options.
6: The Madeleine II will have now access to two new and modern loading ramp in Surrey. So this will give flexibility to the captain and to the crew to dock on one side or the other, depending on the weather conditions. So this is very important for us.
1: The ferry carries around 135,000 passengers and nearly 60,000 vehicles every year. The new ramp is expected to be completed by the summer of 2028. In Nova Scotia, the Annapolis Valley libraries that were slated for closure in the fall will be staying open for another 6 months. It's after heated rivalry author Rachel Reed made a significant donation. Julia Merritt's the CEO for the Annapolis Valley Regional Library. She's grateful for the donation, but says the root issue is still there.
7: We haven't heard anything about any changes or developments on confirming sustainable funding or changes to the funding formula. No, not at this time.
1: Libraries have been asking for the province to update their funding formula to give them more funding to match what they say is an increase in usage as well as a rise in costs. The formula was last changed before the pandemic. Last year, libraries got an emergency top-up, but they say they were still struggling. And that is the CBC News for the Maritimes.

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1: So just as I was going to bed, U.S. President Donald Trump announced that he was pausing the implementation of the new tariffs for 3 days. He wrote, "Canada and the USA, subject to the finalization of documents, have a deal. It's not yet clear what is in that deal. We'll be on it in the coming days. But what led to this moment and what is on the line is what we talked about when we recorded earlier tonight. So here is that conversation." All right. So, Peter, I know you've been with Imogen, our producer, for the last hour or so, and she says that you keep making excited sounds, and she thinks that there's news breaking.
2: As we're sitting here talking, I'm just staring blankly at my phone, waiting for the latest update.
1: Well, she tells me that you've also been watching the baseball game.
2: Well, I have, and my Jays and that's part of it. Doing pretty good, and Soriano's pitching. So, listen, there's a lot going on right now.
1: Yeah. Well, I guess right now is as good a time as any for us to record. It is around 8 p.m. I'm Jamie Poisson, of course. I'm with business correspondent Peter Armstrong, and he's going to talk to me about these looming tariffs that are set to take effect in a few hours. Obviously, Peter, anything could happen overnight. This is a very unpredictable president. But what we're hearing at this point is that Carney and Trump spoke today. There's also reporting, though, that discussions are still happening, kind of a level down with Canadian trade rep Dominic LeBlanc and U.S. trade rep Jameson Greer. So I guess the fact that they are still talking means they have something to talk about. I don't know. What do you think?
2: Well, look, I think talking is better than not talking in every scenario. You know, I spend most of my time talking to Canadian businesses, and they are worried. And they don't know what's going to happen. And they don't know what this is going to mean for their businesses. And some of them are the businesses that have been hit by the tariffs that are existing. And we're hoping to get relief. Some of them are waiting and seeing that these new tariffs are hurtling towards them and are going to cause them immense pain. And they've been trying to do everything they can in the last weeks and days and now hours, hoping to avert disaster. And the fact is, nobody knows. And it's a really frustrating time. It's a really scary time for a lot of these businesses, especially the small and medium-sized ones that are just going to get clobbered by these tariffs if they come into place.
1: Okay. And just step back and describe for me as best you can here what this could mean for our economy, like what kind of impact we should be bracing for here and what we're in for tariff-wise, if there is no extension and if there is no deal by midnight.
2: So there are two sort of ways of thinking about that. One is the prospective relief that a lot of industries, sectors, and businesses were hoping for that's not going to come. And with it, the decisions they're going to have to make to weather however long this next period with tariffs is going to be. That's in one column. The other column is these new tariffs that are coming in and facing Canadian businesses. So these new tariffs would hit 5% of Canadian exports to the United States. It's a really weird grouping, right? It goes from cement to hockey sticks to a bunch of electronic products, but it's really varied. And but you can tell by looking at it that it is very specific. This was very deliberate. This was a group of products and a group of regions, Jamie, that they have decided to target to try to leverage and get the most impact in Canada without impacting much in the United States. Remember, a tariff imposed by the Americans is something that will be paid by an American importer, the business or the consumer, the household that's bringing it in. So they need to mitigate how much this is causing pain in America. And these are causing very real pain in America, more pain in Canada, but certainly a lot of pain in the United States as well. And this next tranche would, the economic reports are anywhere from 0.4 to 0.6% hit to the Canadian GDP, which is not a ton. But remember, the Canadian economy was weak heading into this. The Canadian economy was made weaker by the first round of tariffs, and all the uncertainty did probably more damage to the economy than the tariffs themselves. And this next round will have an even more sort of impact of uncertainty. And so, yes, it might look from a 50,000 foot perspective, it's only 5% of Canadian exports to the U.S. It's only a half point of GDP, but it comes at a time when we can ill afford to lose any of that. So this will have a very real impact. And where the first round of tariffs didn't hit everywhere, they don't hit evenly. So you look at Windsor, Ontario, had the highest unemployment rate in the country. Why? Because it's an automotive hub and auto tariffs hit that region very hard. You look up in Northern Ontario and steel country, it's getting hit really hard. That same calculus is going to happen with this next round. Where they hit, they will hit very hard.
1: And am I right to say that they are going to disproportionately, if they do go into effect, hit Ontario and Quebec?
2: Ontario, Quebec, and BC. There's a bunch of businesses in BC this round that are going to get hit quite hard. And, you know, you look at Trevor Toome, the economist from the University of Calgary, put out a really interesting map that I can tweet out that people, listeners can go to look for. And it shows you the percentage of products exported from each province and how much these tariffs are going to hit. And it's like really concentrated in Quebec and in Ontario and in BC. And then it's like 1% in Saskatchewan and 2% in Alberta. Part of what they're trying to do, the Americans have deliberately done this. They're trying not just to get economic leverage and cause economic pain. They're trying to cause political division. And we need to be aware of that going into this as well.

0: thinking about the ripple effects of this as well. Like, of course, you know, some U.S. businesses will stop buying from Canadian businesses to avoid paying this tax, or they'll cut back. But also, like, I was reading the CBC interview that they did with this Alberta beekeeper who sells basically all of his honey domestically. So you'd think that he would be okay, right? But he said that all of these other honey producers in the prairies suddenly can't move their product to the U.S.
1: Right.
0: And so it'll flood the market here and it'll push the price that he can get for his own honey down.
1: Of course it will.
0: Just if you think about like what this will do to individuals, like small businesses, medium-sized businesses, as you said before, all across the country. And just coming back to the effect that this will have on the Americans, I'm thinking too about a few battleground states like Michigan and Maine. Republican Senator Susan Collins has talked about how intertwined Maine's economy is with Canada. She told Politico, a lot of our blueberries, our potatoes, our lobster, our lumber are harvested in Maine, processed in Canada, and then come back. I don't want to see tariffs on the books. And I do imagine that that will have some significance if these go forward, given the midterms are approaching.
1: For sure. It is really important to remember we are feeling this pain and we are talking about it in Canada, and it is front page news. It is not front page news in the United States. I was watching CNN for a big chunk of the day today. They didn't even talk about this deadline. But don't let that distract you from the fact that this is having an impact in the United States. And again, where the tariffs are unevenly applied in Canada, they are unevenly applied in the United States as well. So you look at Kentucky bourbon, they really feel it. Andy Beshear was out talking today, the governor of Kentucky, saying we got to find a way to get our bourbon back on those store shelves in Canada.
2: Canada is Kentucky's number one trading partner. They've been a good trading partner, but because he has demeaned them, because he has questioned their sovereignty, they've taken Kentucky bourbon off their shelves, which hurts our economy. And honestly, every Canadian deserves good Kentucky bourbon.
1: You see big pushes from the tourism boards in New York and in California and in South Carolina that are really trying to do everything they can to try to get their tourists back because they're really feeling it. It's interesting to me that the two that are having a very clear and very pointed impact and that are really getting under the skin of the administration, the two things that are really quote unquote working as far as that goes are a boycott of tourism, which is not anything led by any government. It's just Canadians deciding not to do it. And the booze ban that's being done by the provinces, not the feds. And even I was talking to somebody this week that if we got rid of the booze ban and the LCBO and all the provincial liquor commissions put booze back on the shelves tomorrow, I'm not entirely sure how many Canadians would be back to buying American booze for a long time.
0: Right.
1: So there are measures that Canadians will take that are different from the measures the Canadian government will take. And that is having an impact. And in a lot of ways, those are the ones that are having an outsized impact, a bigger impact than the ones the Canadian government have taken so far.
0: I mean, it has been fascinating to watch how much the booze ban seems to have gotten under the skin of American officials.
3: And so we have three issues where Canadians have banned

0: banned the sale of American wine and spirits in Canada. You know, for everything that we've done on the Trump Trade Administration of essentially assessing a fee on foreign goods made by foreign workers, we're not in the business of banning these things from Canada.
1: Obviously, there's been a lot of work over the last few weeks that has been done to try and prevent these tariffs from going into place. We have both been in Washington this summer working out of the bureau there. I was just there. I just came back. And we were watching the Canada-U.S. Trade Minister Dominic LeBlanc and Chief Trade Negotiator Jenna Charette meet repeatedly with U.S. Trade Representative Jameson Greer, work through the weekends, stay late. And we're hearing that they are, you know, speaking tonight, as I mentioned, Dominic LeBlanc and Greer. And I just want to talk about what these negotiations have been about, starting with the Canadian side. What has been the Canadian position going into these negotiations? What are they looking to accomplish besides the obvious, which is preventing these tariffs from going into effect?
2: But that's a big part of it, right? Was we wanted to prevent this new tranche of tariffs from going into effect, but we also want to address the, what we call the 232 tariffs, the sectoral tariffs. These are the ones that hit steel, aluminum, copper, softwood lumber, and autos and auto parts. And each of those, I mean, Jamie, I was a reporter in Vancouver in the early 2000s, and I was doing stories on the softwood lumber dispute. That one's been going on and is its own beast, and is, there are so many tentacles to that. That people often say, you know, these other sectoral ones, you can kind of see a through line that connects them, and softwood's off on its own. But then you start looking at autos, and under this second Trump administration, autos has taken on a life of its own. So it's its own complicated beast. And then steel, when you look at how steel moves around North America, how steel from outside North America, a lot of it coming from China, how that influences the sort of flows of steel throughout North America is something that the American administration has been really clear in both the first term and the second term. They really want to straighten out the rules of origin around when you bring in some steel from China and you mix it with some steel from Canada. Is that Canadian steel or is that Chinese steel? Or how do you figure that out? They've had that as one of their main things they want to get sorted out. And Canada needs to address that. So that's been its own complicated thing. And then the aluminum one. I mean, Scott Linsacombe, who's one of my favorite trade analysts from the Cato Institute, wrote this amazing piece that ended up being published in Bloomberg. And it's called We Finally Found It, The Dumbest Tariff Ever. And it's a story about the aluminum tariffs and how crazy it is that the United States imposed this massive sweeping tariff on Canadian aluminum without any plan to, they don't have the capacity to make aluminum in the United States. At first they said, well, you know what, we can just work around Canada, no problem. We'll source our aluminum from Bahrain. We'll bring it in to the United States. But then the war in Iran ended up blowing up all of the, not just the aluminum smelters and factories, but all their export capacity in Bahrain. So that dried up. And now the price of aluminum in the United States is dramatically higher than literally, Jamie, anywhere else in the world. So the aluminum industry in Canada is actually doing just fine because they're selling more to the Europeans. They're still selling to the Americans because they can't source it anywhere else and making the Americans pay the tariff. So like there are all these different tranches of things, these silos of things that are kind of supposed to be looked at as all one thing as we deal with what the Canadians want. But we want those sectoral tariffs to go away. We want to avoid the imposition of these new 50% tariffs that are supposed to come into effect at midnight between the 18th and the 19th. And we would like to see the conversation around getting the extension of CUSMA, of USMCA, back on track. So those are the three things Canada wants.
1: And just like on the American side, besides getting booze back on the shelves,
2: right,
1: just take me through what they've wanted to do here and then we can get into the sticking points.
2: So the one of the interesting things, like the booze ban is we've talked about it a couple of times now, but it is an interesting thing because it was a response, again, that came from the provinces, not the feds. It got under the skin of the Americans, and it was one of those, well, you cannot possibly have any conversations about anything until that comes off. And it didn't come off. And now it's one of their key points. They want the booze ban gone. Then you can kind of get into the bigger things. They want to address the rules of origin around steel, and they want to get into the rules of origin around autos, but mostly what they mean by that is auto parts. Those are their two big ones in those two sections. The dairy industry, they want to have, basically, they want to have more access to Canada's dairy industry. You've got these monster, huge dairy facilities in Wisconsin. They want to be able to sell into Canada. Right now, they're not allowed to. Under the USMCA CUSMA agreement in Trump's first term, they were finally given some access, but it was under what they call a TRQ, a tariff ratio quota, that basically says you can only import so much. The sticky part of that was that Canada got to decide how and where that TRQ was allocated. So if you're a big dairy product producer in Wisconsin and you want to sell your product in, you know, Quebec or Ontario, what you thought was going to happen was that you'd be able to sell at the local Loblaws. That's not how we allocated it. We said you can sell your raw product to a bunch of producers in Ontario and Quebec, and they'll sell at Loblaws. And that upset the Americans. So they want to get that sorted out. And then on softwood, the softwood file, we could do like a week-long series on what's going on in the softwood. And I would love to do it. Don't get me wrong. But I will try to limit myself to a few of the main sticking points. The Americans say the Canadian softwood, the lumber industry is subsidized because they use crown land out west. They don't in Ontario and in New Brunswick, for example, it's mostly owned by the Irving family. But out west, it's these vast tracts of crown land. And there's been this long-standing dispute between the Americans and the BC government and the Canadian government about how that should be treated and what that sort of means. And the Americans kept trying to go to courts of arbitration and trade courts and trade tribunals to say the Canadians are cheating. And all of those courts kept coming back and saying, actually, no, it's not the way you say it is. It's a different way. It's somewhere in between, to the point where right now there is $11 billion in what they call deposits. But it's a bunch of money that was technically wrongfully applied to Canadian products and is being held in a kind of escrow in the United States. And the Canadians want to get that $11 billion back. Some of the producers in BC, for example, the big ones are saying, hey, there's $11 billion on the table. We can use that to leverage. And as a point of negotiation, let the money go and we'll trade it for better access to the American market. All the small guys who say, no, I want my $11 billion back. I can use that to invest back in my mill, or I can use that in my community and make my world and my business run better. So there's disputes between the United States and Canada about the softwood lumber dispute. There's also big disputes going on within Canadian, and by that mostly the BC, big players within those industries. It's super complicated, but incredibly important to both sides. And trying to find a way through this negotiation, you know, there's been rumors constantly that they're going to hive off the softwood stuff and have that as a separate conversation. The Canadian delegation, I'm told, was repeatedly telling everyone, no, we're going to keep it on the table. The Canadians kept saying, there's no deal unless we have a full deal on everything. And as we get closer and closer to no deal, it'll be interesting to see how those sort of approaches begin to change in the next, you know, days and weeks and months.

0: tell me more about what we know about what they were getting stuck on in these negotiations. You know, was it dairy? What concessions was Canada kind of especially unwilling to make here, et cetera, et cetera? Just talk to me more about what we know. They are being pretty tight-lipped, I should say.
1: They are being very tight-lipped. The one that we kept hearing about through the day leading up to the deadline was that it was auto. Auto, and does that mean auto parts? Probably, they're certainly overlapping. But remember, Donald Trump wants more than anything companies to shut down their operations in other countries and reset up shop in the United States. And he has said repeatedly he wants to see that happen with the auto industry, that he doesn't want cars made in Canada.
0: That was part of my conversation with CBC senior business correspondent Peter Armstrong. If you want to listen to the full episode, you can find Front Burner wherever you get your podcasts or on YouTube. I'm Jamie Poisson. Thank you so much for listening.

0: Good morning and happy Wednesday, and welcome to a province-wide edition of Information Morning coming to you from Sydney, Cape Breton. And we are so happy to have our mainland friends joining us this week. You will be back with the folks in Halifax next week. And for those of you listening from Cape Breton, Steve Sutherland will be back next week from his vacation. I'm Brittany Wenzel, and I am sitting in for Steve Sutherland, and I am joined behind the glass and at the controls by the lovely Amy McNeil. It is sitting at about 19 degrees outside our Sydney studio, and it's hovering around 18 to about 21 all around the province. It's kind of muggy out there. There's definitely a high humidity. I can see we've got 92%, it says on our little, we've got a little gadget here that tells us the weather. It is quite a muggy, warm morning out there. We will take a look at that forecast, though, in just a moment. But first, we have Gareth Hampshire here with your local news headlines. Good morning, Gareth.
1: Good morning, Brittany. Here are some of the stories we're working on today. Nova Scotia Power officials have revealed new details about how last year's massive cybersecurity breach happened. They explained this at a hearing before the Energy Board that 5 years ago, a copy of 30 years of customer data was made and digitally stored. It was supposed to be deleted, but that didn't happen, and officials say it's not clear why. We'll have more on that story coming up. And also in the news, a lobster dealer in southwest Nova Scotia has pleaded guilty to harassment and extortion charges. The pleas by Zachary Thibault came in Digby Court on what was to be the day of his trial. He apologized, but however, he will be back in court next week on unrelated other charges. And Richard Cuthbertson has all the details in a report coming up at 6:30.
0: Thank you, Gareth. And in your forecast today from Tina Simkin, we are expecting mainly cloudy skies with a chance of showers this morning. And that is for the mainland. In Cape Breton, we are still seeing some more shower activity. It was a little bit drizzly when I left Sydney River this morning. We do have a risk of a thunderstorm in the eastern mainland as well as Cape Breton today. And the chance of showers will continue in Cape Breton this afternoon. The high today for Cape Breton is 21. The high for the mainland is about 24. Tonight, mainly cloudy skies with fog patches developing overnight and moving inland. And that is for the mainland and pretty similar for Cape Breton. We will see some drizzle, though. The low will be 19 and on the mainland and 16 in Cape Breton. And then tomorrow, a mix of sun and cloud for the entire province and a lovely high of 26. Sounds like a good day maybe for the beach. The wind is also going to be very light and variable. So that is an excellent day to get out and about. And just a heads up for listeners in Inverness County, we do have a planned water disruption taking place today, and water will be shut off to a section of the community, and that's for a new daycare that's actually under construction in Inverness. And so that's happening today at 8 a.m. until about 5 p.m., and you can keep apprised of that on the municipality's Facebook page. But the impacted areas are Campbell Street, Veterans Memorial Court, and Celtic Drive. That's in Inverness. Residents may experience some impacts to local traffic as well and some possible street closures while that construction is happening on the daycare. So that is today, 8 a.m. to 5 p.m. in Inverness. There will be updates shared on the municipality's Facebook page as well as their website, invernesscounty.ca. And the impacted areas are Campbell Street and Veterans Memorial Court. And coming up on Information Morning, we are going to be talking about Kevin Keefe, who was the owner of Granite Brewery. And his brother has recently published a book about Kevin's role in brew pub history and microbrews across Nova Scotia. So that is a great conversation that I'm really looking forward to having you here. Time now for World Report.
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1: This is World Report. Good morning, I'm Mike Wise. U.S. President Donald Trump is pausing the latest round of tariffs against Canada. 50% tariffs were set to kick in today, but Trump says that will be put on hold for 3 days, saying the U.S. and Canada have a deal. The news will come as a relief to thousands of Canadian businesses, but as the CBC's Peter Armstrong reports, there are still concerns about what it took to reach this stage of negotiations.
2: At 10:15 last night, Donald Trump posted to social media saying he would pause his latest tariff threat because, he says, quote, Canada and the USA, subject to the finalization of documents, have a deal, end quote. Canada's business community heaved a giant communal sigh of relief. But it didn't take long for relief over the fact they'd reached a deal to turn into anxiety over what it took to get that deal across the finish line. Neither Trump nor Prime Minister Mark Carney mentioned the existing sectoral tariffs on steel, aluminum, autos, and lumber. Those tariffs have caused real economic damage across the country, and getting them lowered or removed was Canada's key point in these most recent negotiations. What was mentioned was Canada's booze ban. And without saying what specifically was agreed to, the White House published a proclamation that seems to say that irritant has been resolved. Carney's statement was much more circumspect, saying only that substantial progress was being made, but that there is important work still to be done. The next deadline now looms on Friday. Peter Armstrong, CBC News, Toronto.
1: An Australian murder case that has captivated people around the world is back before a judge. Erin Patterson was convicted of killing three of her relatives by serving them beef Wellingtons laced with poisonous mushrooms. Her lawyers are now appealing her life sentence, arguing the trial had serious errors. Katie Simpson has the details from Sydney.
3: Back at court after less than a year, Erin Patterson has always maintained her innocence in a case that's caught people's attention around the world. Now, in a two-day hearing in Melbourne, her lawyers are trying to persuade three judges that her conviction should be overturned. They argue there were numerous miscarriages of justice in the first trial. They say, for example, Ms. Patterson was forced into speaking because the judge wouldn't allow certain photos into evidence. They claim there was a catastrophic blunder where the jury stayed in the same hotel as some prosecutors and a key witness during the trial. With the original trial lasting 11 weeks, Ben Livings, an associate professor of criminal law at Adelaide University, says Patterson's team has a big task on its hands.
4: It is a high bar. It's going to be very difficult for the defence to convince the appeal judges that not only kind of technically something that shouldn't have happened in the trial, but also that has led to a miscarriage of justice.
3: A verdict is not expected by the end of proceedings on Thursday. Katie Silver for CBC News, Sydney.
1: At a school in Bangkok. A Thai police officer posing as a gunman shouts and fires blanks from an assault rifle as students hide under desks in locked classrooms. Thailand is stepping up active shooter drills 2 weeks after an alleged teenage gunman shot his grandparents and attacked his school. He killed at least 8 people before turning the gun on himself. A police superintendent overseeing the drill says schools are taking action.
5: Because this is a new age threat that can happen anywhere. Every school is on alert, adjusting their plans and preparing so students can respond to incidents and threats of all forms.
1: Thailand's government says it is considering strengthening gun laws in response. It also comes as another Southeast Asian country is stepping up security at schools in the wake of a deadly shooting. Police in the Philippines say a student was shot dead by a colleague at a private university yesterday before the gunman killed himself. Ukraine's former defense minister is calling for wartime elections. In a post online, Mykhailo Fedorov says democracy cannot be held hostage by Russia.
6: We must answer a fundamental question. How should the state function if the war lasts for years? Can Russia in effect gain the right to decide when Ukrainians will again be able to elect their authorities? I am convinced that it cannot.
1: Fedorov says Ukraine is facing a sustained

0: Pandemic crisis in how it is being governed, and condemned what he called the corruption among officials. Fedorov has called out the current government for weakening Ukraine's ability to fight Russia. So far, there's been no response from Ukrainian President Volodymyr Zelensky. Zelensky has faced protests and criticisms over his decision to fire Fedorov back in July. The former defense minister is seen as a key player in Ukraine's successful drone campaigns against Moscow. If an election were to be called, it would be the first test of Volodymyr Zelensky's leadership since he was elected in 2019. A treaty being negotiated by the BC government has some people worried they may lose access to a historic site near Victoria. Hatley Castle sits on Crown land and is a popular filming site for movie productions. It's also one of several areas which could be transferred to First Nations ownership. As Katie DeRosa reports, officials say efforts are being made to keep the site open to the public.
1: It's an iconic landmark in Greater Victoria. Hatley Castle and the grounds around Royal Roads University have been used as a backdrop in the X-Men movies and Deadpool. It's the most high-profile piece of Crown land included in a treaty deal with five First Nations on Vancouver Island. The big question, though, is will this land remain public after it's transferred to the Songhees Nation? Public consultation documents say once those lands become treaty lands, there may be limited access or even no access for public use. Caroline Elliott is an academic specializing in Indigenous self-governance.
2: They are not guaranteed for ongoing public access.
1: Robert James, the lawyer for the Tama Treaty Association and the Songhees Nation, says the goal is to keep Hatley Castle open to the public.
3: Songhees is trying to do that in a way that is about being good neighbors.
1: James says once the federal land is transferred to the Songhees Nation, the university can then buy the land. The deal nears completion at a time when recent court cases in BC have increased the public's concern about Aboriginal title claims. Mario Canseco is a pollster and president of Research Co.
4: The skepticism about economic reconciliation is up by double digits.
1: No private land is included in the treaty talks, and it could be years before the deal is finalized. Katie DeRosa, CBC News, Colwood, British Columbia.
0: Dozens of biologists have traveled from across the continent to scour a coastal national park in eastern New Brunswick. They're trying to create an extensive catalog of every single plant, fungus, insect, and animal they come across. And that includes some undiscovered species. And as the CBC's Shane Fowler reports, they're doing it all out of a temporary lab set up in a church.
5: Biota is the highlight of my year.
6: Open the doors of the United Pentecostal Church of Kujibikwak near Miramichi, and you'll be greeted by dozens of scientists with their heads bowed over microscopes, as well as the smell of formaldehyde. This is the rented-out headquarters for makeshift labs as biologists catalog their daily discoveries from the Black River Protected Natural Area. It's all a part of Biota MB, where researchers like Gregory Jongsma spend 2 weeks thoroughly trying to locate, collect, and record every species they can find. He says it creates a snapshot in time of the environment and the species collected.
7: So these specimens will be housed at the provincial research collection for centuries to come. So this is a resource not only for active research happening today, but it's a resource for scientists over the coming generations and generations.
6: He says there's around 80 scientists participating in the annual event that's been running since 2009. That includes Madeline Empey, who, like most researchers here, is roughing it in a tent outside the church for the next 2 weeks. She's researching how frogs are impacted by climate change and considers it her favorite time of year.
5: Because you're seeing scientists and friends all the while contributing to knowledge about our province and the environment, and we want people to know about it, we want people to participate.
6: So she and her fellow biologists are opening those church doors this weekend to anyone who wants to view their ever-growing menagerie. Shane Fowler, CBC News, Kujibikwak, New Brunswick.
0: And that is the latest national and international news from World Report. Recapping our top story, U.S. President Trump is pausing the latest round of tariffs on Canada for 3 days so that Canada and the U.S. can work out the details of an agreement. For the latest updates on this story, visit our website, cbcnews.ca. I'm Mike Wise.

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1: Good morning, Cape Breton, and welcome to, good morning, Nova Scotia, and welcome to Information Morning. Up on your program, Rock of Ages, paleontologists in Sydney sail out to a spot hard to access by land to find fossils, and we'll tag along. Also, it looks like mid-October in parts of the province. Turns out a tree fungus is to blame. Well, happy Wednesday and apologies to our mainland listeners. Sometimes there's a little bit of muscle memory that goes into this job, and I've said good morning, Cape Breton, more times than I can count, I think. So thank you so much for joining us. This is a province-wide edition of Information Morning coming to you from Sydney. I'm Brittany Wenzel, and you will be with us for a couple of more days, and then our mainland friends, you will be off with the folks in Halifax next week, and then we will be rejoined by Steve Sutherland, who has been on a much-deserved vacation. It's sitting at about 19 degrees outside our Sydney studio, and we will take a look at your forecast in just a moment. But first, here is Gareth Hampshire with your local news headlines. Hi, Gareth.
2: Hi, Brittany. Coming up in the news, we have the troubling story of a Halifax man. He's explaining what happened when he was subjected to a racist tirade. This is Shalou Shahjan. He says it happened downtown on Saturday when a man carrying bagpipes walked over and hit his side mirror with an instrument, and he says he was yelling racial slurs. He's gone to police about this, and we'll hear his account coming up. And also in the news, the Cape Breton regional municipality is entering negotiations again with a company to bring offshore wind power to Sydney. Sydney Harbour Investment Partners had a decade-long exclusive deal to develop the Greenfield site. That ended in January, but now a motion to negotiate with the developer under a non-exclusive deal was supported by the mayor, and he says it's important to develop the port and explore all possible economic benefits. So I'll have the details on these and other stories coming up in the 6:30 news.
1: Thanks, Gareth. We'll take a look at your forecast now from Tina Simkin. On the mainland, we are expecting mainly cloudy skies with a chance of a shower and a risk of a thunderstorm in the eastern part of the mainland this morning. And then in Cape Breton, mainly cloudy with some showers this morning and a risk of a thunderstorm as well. And that chance of showers will continue into the afternoon. I can say it was a bit drizzly when I left this morning from Sydney River, but that was, you know, before 5 o'clock. So it could have changed, but it is seeming a little bit damp and quite humid out there right now. Temperatures are all hovering between 18 and about 21 or 22 on the western side of Cape Breton. Overnight tonight, mainly cloudy skies for the entire province, and we are expecting some drizzle as well in Cape Breton. And then on Thursday, it's going to be mix of sun and cloud and a high of 26 for the whole province, and the wind will be lovely, light, and variable. Right now, it's 20 degrees in Bridgewater.
3: 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We'll see you there.
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1: Today on The Party Line, we are heading to Liverpool on the province's South Shore, where a camera-happy canoe club has an art exhibition underway. Susan McLeod is our community contact for Liverpool. Hi, Susan.
7: Well, good morning, Brittany. It's been a long time since we chatted.
1: Yeah, it's nice to see you. Nice to hear you over the airwaves.
7: You sound great on the airwaves, too. Gosh.
1: Oh, thank you. What's the weather like in Liverpool right now?
7: It's a little bit overcast, you know, and we had a little bit of rain yesterday, but the forecast looks pretty bright throughout the day, so we'll take whatever we get, I guess.
1: Exactly. During the last dregs of summer, hopefully some more warm weather.
7: Yeah, but we had a great summer so far, I think, anyway.
1: Well, and speaking of, you know, we've got the Canoe and Camera Club here. For people who are not familiar with the Milton Canoe and Camera Club, explain.
7: Canoe and Camera Club was established way back in 1949. They've been celebrating 75 years from existence, and they are a small group of folks in Milton, Queens County. They've had a club for years on a little building on west side of Milton, and they built a new facility. They have canoes, and they have training sessions. And they also have, as part of that organization, a camera club, and which has been well established over the number of years, giving people who, you know, are enthusiasts about using cameras to get in a canoe and, you know, get some beautiful spots to take photos and, you know, just show off their talents as well. So it's a great organization. Not sure how many members, but, you know, they've been growing for years and very active.
1: And so you, I would say it would be good to learn the canoe part before you put the camera in the canoe.
7: I would say, yeah. You know how we tend to, when we're in a canoe, you know, you have to learn how to paddle and be steady in the canoe. And actually, have you ever been in the canoe yourself, Brittany? Have you tried it?
1: Oh, yes, yes, very much so.
7: Yeah, me too. And takes a little bit of skill, and that's what this club does. It teaches folks how to do a safe canoe ride and, you know, enjoy the outdoors and see all the beautiful scenes on our Mersey River and other places like Kedgie, that sort of thing. So we have beautiful areas to take a canoe in Queens County.
1: And so what does the photography side then look like? What do folks do in that part of the club?
7: Well, they learn skills in photography and, you know, there's all different types of skills in using their beautiful cameras. And they teach them how to focus, like if you have a scene, they teach you how to zero in and get a still spot and, you know, get the real beautiful features of something that you might see by the naked eye. And they do wonderful skills with that and have good members in that respect. And it's very popular as well.
1: And they have these challenges, right?
7: Yes, they do. And they learn all different sorts of things. And it's a real challenge in how to do that. So anybody that likes photography and has a good camera, which you probably would need in this perspective. But, they teach it from the ground up.
1: And so there's an exhibition happening right now. Tell us about that.
7: Well, you know, the Liverpool, the Astor Theatre and Cultural Society is a beautiful building here in Liverpool, and it's been around for a long time. It features live exhibits, live performances and exhibits and just movies and that sort of thing. Well, they're having Canoe and Camera Club Art Exhibition, and it goes on until September the 25th, and it's featuring various local artists who are members of this Canoe and Camera Club. So, you know, and they have an exhibit in one of the rooms when you go in the front entranceway. It's to the left. I was in yesterday, had a look at some of the beautiful photographs. It's incredible how you can build skills and with a camera. And you don't need an expensive camera either to do it. So they teach you how to use, you know, whatever type of photography you know, thing you have. So it'll be beautiful.
1: And this is in the Old Town Hall part of the Astor. Do you need tickets to get in, or can you just come in throughout the day when the theater's open?
7: You can just come in throughout the day. The box office is from, I think it's Monday to Saturday, and you can go in Sunday afternoon also in some situations. But, yeah, you can win. There's no fee. The displays, the photographs that are on display, you're able to buy them. They have a price on them. So if you like to buy them, then that's a way of supporting them and the Astor Theater as well. But, you know, the beautiful photographs and some of the images are just incredible how they can capture them.
1: Well, Susan, thank you for telling us about it, and great to hear from you.
7: Great to hear you, too, as well. So make sure that you go to the Milton Canoe and Camera Club Facebook or the astrotheater.ca, and they'll know and learn all about this exhibit coming up.
1: Great. Thanks so much. Have a good day.
7: Thank you, Brittany. Take care now.
1: That's Susan McLeod, our community contact for Liverpool, my hometown, here on Information Morning. And tomorrow we will have Adam Young from Merriam Bridge on the party line. It is 20 minutes after 6 o'clock, and you are listening to a province-wide edition of Information Morning here on CBC. And from Liverpool, we're going to move to Whitney Pier now, and that's where the Boys and Girls Club helps more than 100 young people through its summer programs. But unfortunately, the club has once again experienced vandalism, and youth may be responsible. Chester Borden is the executive director with the Boys and Girls Club, and he was speaking with the CBC's Olivia Bootlier and CTV's Ryan McDonald.
0: We just had some teens hanging out here, and a couple of them got carried away, and we put up some new cameras, and one of my staff got a notice that they're wrestling on top of our bus. So she came up and kind of told them to leave the property. But this summer's been an ongoing situation of teens out there not behaving around our youth club.
4: Did they do any damage that you're going to have to do repairs on?
0: No damage was done.
4: Was this the first time?
0: No, we had an incident earlier in the summer, this summer, about graffiti being drawn on our rubberized playground's floor, and a couple of items left around the club that shouldn't be left around the youth club. So we're just dealing with those normal items, I guess. So.
4: And who has to clean up this damage and the graffiti and everything when this happens?
0: Well, it's left to me and my staff, and also I found out we were watching the cameras. There's a lady from the community. I don't know who she is, but I'd like to thank her. She's here every morning cleaning up the mess outside.
4: I read online that it says if this continues to happen, you might have to become a private property. What would that mean?
0: Well, we kind of take pride in being a community-based project, but again, if this continues, we just don't have the funds to afford to fix and repair all this stuff, plus liability for ourselves. So sadly, it might have to become private property.
4: And you said that it was youth that were out there last night, and this is a community hub that helps youth. How does that make you feel, that it's basically the people you're helping that are kind of doing this?
0: Well, it's kind of disappointing to have to go deal with the negative end of this stuff. As you see out here today, see 70-some kids in a building here having fun, doing what this club is meant to do. And it's somewhat sad at times that we have to deal with the negative stuff.
4: What do you want the youth that are out there doing these things to know?
0: Well, as we say here, the number one rule is respect. You're more than welcome to be on our property. Just respect it.
6: Just tell me in general, Chester, what kind of summer this has been for you guys.
0: It's been a long summer, put it that way, and I've been on vacation for some of it, but it's just dealing with these issues. This is a place where kids come and have fun, they learn, they grow. Dealing with this negative side of it is at times very frustrating and very disappointing. So I've been here for 21 years. But let's be positive about it. I've never dealt with these kind of issues in my 21 years here at this club.
4: You have so many members here. That must take a lot to staff it. Can you tell me a bit about your staff?
0: Well, on a positive note, this summer I'm very proud to say we have 10 former youth club kids working here at our club this summer. We have a staff of 24. We see over about 70, 80 kids a day. Our registration this summer, when we started it, we end up taking 115 kids, but we had over 300 applications.
6: Was any of the graffiti, racist or offensive in any way?
0: Yes. Some of the graffiti was racist, and other parts of it was very offensive. I just like to leave it at that.
6: Yeah. You said you've contacted police about this?
0: Yes. I've been talking to our local city councilor, and I just got off the phone with the police chief. So there will be more patrols within the area. Again, we try to ask the police to come and just check in if they're out there, participating and doing what our rules state out there. There shouldn't be an issue. But if anybody is misbehaving there, we like them to be removed from the property. Like I said, it's not frustrating. To me, it's just disappointing. And as you stated, this is the place to help kids. Why come and ruin it for everybody else?
1: Chester Borden is the executive director for the Boys and Girls Club in Whitney Pier. It's 24 minutes after 6 o'clock. You're listening to a province-wide edition of Information Morning. And while our province is home to rocky coasts and cliffs, some parts are inaccessible to most of us. But for Jason Loxton of the Cape Breton Fossil Center, these places hold the highest possibility of new fossil finds. Last week, Jason and a group of paleontologists took a boat and traveled to one of these hard-to-access sites. And they went to Wadden's Cove, not

0: too far from Glace Bay, and it's an area that Jason has been monitoring from land to for more than 10 years. The CBC's Sam Morant joined the team.
1: Weathering and erosion exposes new fossils, so every time you go somewhere, there's the chance that there might be new exposure. But the longer it's been since someone's looked, the greater the probability you're going to find stuff. And as far as we know, no one has looked along this bit of coastline for literally a generation. So we're looking at spots that no one has looked at because these exposures did not exist in the present form when people were last here. So this is brand new, and that's where you have the highest probability of new discovery.
2: So how hard is this location to reach by normal methods?
1: It is completely impossible to reach by normal methods. And that's why we're really happy that we're able to work with Cape Breton University, Dr. Bruce Hatcher, and take advantage of a Zodiac at a very, you know, reasonable cost. He works with us very closely at the Fossil Center and other geologists across the province to be able to provide access like this to sites that would otherwise just not be accessible. And as a result, fossils that would be exposed here would never be seen by science, would never be seen by people. So it's a fantastic opportunity to get to places we otherwise couldn't get to.
2: How's it kind of make you feel being somewhere so inaccessible to most people?
1: Oh, man, this brings out the kid in you. So almost every paleontologist started off as an amateur collector. And when you're at a spot like this, the hunt impulse just comes on, right? You're getting there, you're primitive, you're looking around. It's just exciting to be looking for things and potentially finding brand new stuff. So like right behind me is a tree that we just found. That's the first thing we found. We're the first people to ever see that tree. And that feels really good. So to be honest, I don't even want to be talking to you on the microphone. I want to be looking for more rocks.
2: Is there anything in particular you're looking for here?
1: Yeah, so we're out with Dr. Martin Google, who's in the far background there. So he's a vertebrate paleontologist. What we're principally hoping to find are examples of trees like this that have skeletons in them. So that is really the golden egg in Cape Breton paleontology. But honestly, there are so many potentials for discovery. So on the far end of where we are, an area that's accessible by foot, we found the footprints of the giant extinct millipede. We're talking a car-sized insect, right? We found footprints of those. We found the footprints of early amphibians. We found amazing trace fossils that are rare, cool sedimentary structures. So we know that this coastline exposes stuff like this, but this portion of time, this portion of geography, which is a different portion of time, we've never looked here. So we don't know what to expect, but we expect there's a good probability we'll find the same kinds of things we were finding before, but new and different versions of them.
2: Okay, so why are you out here?
1: I mean, the thrill of discovery is part of it, but honestly, trying to preserve Cape Breton's heritage and to utilize our rocks to better tell the story, not just of Cape Breton, but the global story. So we're at a point now where the first real rainforests are evolving and all of our ancestors are suddenly appearing in the fossil record. They're starting to behave like us. They're starting to take care of their kids. They're starting to eat their veggies. All of these things are happening, and we only know that those things have happened because of chance discoveries of things like this tree behind us. In 2019, there was a tree just like this at Point Oconee, and because of that, we found two new genera, but we also found the earliest evidence of parental care, the earliest evidence of herbivory. If that tree wasn't discovered, we wouldn't know that story. Right? We wouldn't know that. I don't just mean we. I mean humanity wouldn't know that story. And so that may be the next thing that opens up, you know, the next great bit of discovery, the next bit of, you know, of view into our past. So that's why we're here, is the hope that we're going to be able to tell our story, Earth's story, a little bit better than before we landed.
2: All right, and what happens once you're done here today?
1: So this is just reconnaissance. We're really just looking. We don't know what we're going to find. What we're setting up is for a better funded research program next summer. So based on what we see here, we put in the grants. We try to actually get the support to come in and spend a week or 2 weeks going more systematically through and bringing in colleagues who can work on sedimentology, colleagues who can work on other elements that we're finding here. So this is principally a chance to introduce Dr. McDougall, who has now gone behind me, to these rocks and to find something that will hopefully form the basis of a research program that, you know, could be the next decade of his life.
0: Jason Loxton is a senior lab instructor in geology at Cape Breton University and is a key supporter of the Cape Breton Fossil Center in Sydney Mines. And last week, he was out with a team of paleontologists sailing around an area called Wadden's Cove that's in the CBRM. And a chat with Jason.

0: when a man carrying bagpipes walked over and hit his side mirror with the instrument. He says the man then walked to the back of his car and struck the trunk with the bagpipes. Xiaojian says he'd never seen the man before and confronted him.
1: So he was in my face, yelling at me. We both were yelling, but he was getting more aggressive and getting into my personal space. Then I tried to take my phone, so he walked back. Then he started yelling racial slur.
0: The man left the area shortly thereafter. Xiaojian says he made a report to the police. A Halifax police spokesperson confirmed the report was made and is being assessed by the hate crime unit. A 34-year-old lobster dealer in southwest Nova Scotia has pleaded guilty to harassment and extortion charges. The pleas by Zachary Thibault came in Digby Court on what was to be the day of his trial. The CBC's Richard Cuthbertson reports.
2: The Thibault family, father and son lobster dealers Eric and Zachary, have become well-known names in the Clare region for the wrong reasons, accused of intimidation. On Tuesday, the younger, Zachary, admitted in court he criminally harassed and tried to extort a local lobster buyer, Geoffrey Jobert, tailing him in his vehicle, sending videos of his house in the middle of the night, telling him he would go to war over a buyer's dispute, and suggesting his lobster pound might be burned down. Zachary's father, Eric, has also been at the center of police attention. He faces charges related to an undercover RCMP investigation, although previous intimidation cases against him collapsed this spring. On Tuesday, Zachary Thibault apologized in court. He was sentenced to 60 days, time deemed served already due to earlier periods in pretrial custody. But it doesn't mean he's out of jail. That's because in July, while on house arrest, he was charged with aggravated assault, put back behind bars. That case returns to court next week. Richard Cuthbertson, CBC News, Halifax.
0: Nova Scotia power officials have revealed new details about how last year's massive cybersecurity breach happened. 5 years ago, a copy of 30 years of customer data was made and stored in a digital repository. It was supposed to be automatically deleted after a short period of time, but that did not happen. Officials say it is not clear why. The revelation was made at an Energy Board hearing. It came out during questioning from consumer advocate David Roberts.
3: It puts a certain cast on what the events had happened that we didn't have before, and that is that but for an error in the transportation of data within the company, there might not have been anything for this whoever intruded into the system to have access to.
0: The Energy Board public hearing is examining the collection and retention of customer information, measures taken to mitigate risk to customers from fraud and identity theft, as well as billing accuracy and estimations, and customer communications. The Cape Breton regional municipality is entering negotiations again with a company to bring offshore wind power to Sydney. Sydney Harbour Investment Partners held a decade-long exclusive deal to develop Sydney's Greenfield site. That deal was ended in January because of a lack of progress. The municipality awaited new bids, but they never received any. Yesterday, a motion to negotiate with the same developer was brought to council under a non-exclusive deal. Mayor Cecil Clark voted in favor of the move.
4: We're open for business. I think the general consensus of everybody is we want to develop our port and not lose out on what can be transformative change for our local community and the economy and the well-being of all of our citizens. It's about getting it right, and I believe in getting it right, you work with the people that are at the table with a checkbook, and those people with the checkbook continue to want to work with us, even if that requires ongoing discussion.
0: The motion passed, and Clark says they will soon start talking with the developer. And that is our news to this hour.
5: Thank you, Gareth. You're listening to Information Morning, heard across Nova Scotia this week. And we will be back with your regular hosts next week. Steve Sutherland will be back from his vacation. And our listeners from the mainland, you will be back with the team in Halifax next week. It is 25 minutes before 7 o'clock, which means it is time to check in with our meteorologist, Tina Simpkin. Good morning, Tina.
6: Well, good morning to you. We had quite a bit of rain in some areas across the province yesterday, so I think that was much welcome, a good soaking rain. And we did have some thunderstorms rumbling around. In fact, the eastern mainland, right on through Cape Breton, still

0: has the opportunity or a risk of thunderstorms, depending on your perspective this morning. And then I think things should start to settle out as we go into the afternoon. But there still are chances for showers this evening as a trough eventually swings on through. Once that trough does push through this evening and overnight, skies will start clearing across the province from west to east, and we should get back to that mix of sun and clouds. So it's been unsettled so far this week. It's going to settle out by tomorrow, and our temperatures are going to return to summer-like conditions, a little bit above where we should be for this time of year as far as daytime highs and certainly for the overnight lows. Right now, there are scattered showers falling across Cape Breton, primarily for Richmond as well as Cape Breton County. And we have some scattered showers that are hugging the east coast of the Atlantic coast of Nova Scotia along the eastern shore, say from Musquodoboit Harbor, stretching in towards Sheet Harbor and even into Canso. And another batch of showers that are pushing through northern Nova Scotia, stretching through the Annapolis Valley. They're not high. They're not high precipitation makers, but they are scattered showers. And there are also some fog patches that we'll have to be aware of this morning. Always like good reminders, put your lights on when you're traveling this morning so that you can see, be seen from the rear as well as see what's in front of you. It's just a good idea, especially with fog patches and some drizzle, and you'll run into that this morning, especially along coastal communities or away from the coast in those low-lying areas. Temperatures today should still slide up anywhere from 20 degrees along areas of the coast to around 26 degrees inland, and the winds will become more southerly to southwesterly at around 20, at times gusting up to 30 kilometers per hour, but we will see some higher gusts, especially along the Atlantic coast of the eastern shore as well as Cape Breton along areas of the coast. So just keep that in mind. It's going to be a little bit breezy throughout the day, but on the mainland, especially the further west, the winds are going to be fairly light. Having said, the winds are going to be fairly light, especially for the western tip. We should start seeing some sunshine this morning. I'll call it sunny breaks. Otherwise, it's going to stay fairly cloudy throughout the day. But I wouldn't rule out a sunny break from time to time late this morning and into the early afternoon before the trough starts pushing our way once again this evening. And that's going to bring back the clouds and some fog patches that will initially start off on the coast and really push inland overnight tonight. But as that trough swings by early tomorrow morning, we should start seeing clearing across the province from west to east, and I'm going to dare to say it's going to be a mix of sun and clouds for tomorrow, but there will be some fog patches in the morning that will keep the skies fairly cloudy. But we'll get back to that sunshine tomorrow afternoon, and temperatures are going to be ranging anywhere from 20 degrees along the coast up to 28 degrees inland. So has that summertime feel for tomorrow. And it's still summertime, of course, but, you know, we're coming to the end.
1: And it hasn't been a very warm summer either. It hasn't felt very summery in some regards, except during the heat wave, which happened while I was not in this province.
0: Right. So you kind of missed out on it. But we had two good old-fashioned heat warnings for most of the province so far this summer. Typically, we see three or four, but you never know. We're not done yet, so we could see that again.
1: Well, thank you so much, Tina. We'll talk to you in an hour.
0: Sounds good.

0: Well, talking about being in season, we are noticing that in Halifax, it looks a little bit like fall. Why would that kind of thing be happening in mid-August? The CBC's Preston Mulligan spoke to Peter Deinker at Halifax Needham Park to find out. Deinker is a retired Dalhousie professor who studies urban forests.
1: This leaf is deeply infected, and it's a mature stage of the fungus. So when they start, they're very pale green or even yellowish on the leaf, say a month ago to 2 months ago, and I saw some signs and I thought, well, this may be a bad year. Well, this bears fruit that it is a bad year. Right where we are here in Needham Park, I have not seen trees at this stage of leaf fall. These leaves are falling in my backyard from a Norway maple on my backyard.
2: Yeah.
1: But I look up into the tree, I see some tar spot, but my tree is not stressed. And the tar spot will not influence the long-term health of the Norway maple tree.
2: Okay.
1: And that's because it stops the photosynthesis when it becomes black, and the tree has already served most of its function in creating sugars,
2: right,
1: getting them down into the roots, so that, and the buds have been formed by about now, and so that things are ready for the growth engine that'll come in the springtime. But it sure is ugly. You know, people say, well, what can we do? Can we spray? Yeah, you can, but it really is not that effective.
3: If you look around Halifax, if you look around where we are right now, you're seeing a lot of dead trees. It almost looks like we're into October. Why does it look the way it does?
1: Well, if I see dead trees, those will be ash because of the emerald ash borer. We have a lot of mortality because of emerald ash borer. If I see trees in stress, they'll mostly be Norway maples, and it'll mostly be because of summer weather and the tar spot, which is hyperabundant this year.
3: Tell me more about that. What tar spot are you talking about?
1: Tar spot is a fungus that infects the leaf, and it does so in the spring. And we don't see it much in the spring because it's very light yellow, and so the yellow blends in with the green of the leaf. But as the leaf matures through the summertime, those tar spots grow in size and they become black. And when they become black, we can be pretty sure that the leaf tissue that was associated with that spot is no longer contributing photosynthesis to the tree.
3: So what brings on the tar spot?
1: Well, tar spot has come to Canada with its the parent trees from Europe, where it's both the tar spot and the Norway maple are indigenous. And the tar spot is here all the time now. And in some weather conditions, it becomes particularly strong. In other weather conditions, it might be less so. So in the 25 years or so that I've been looking at Norway maples, particularly in my backyard, I see heavy tar spot some years, not so heavy other years.
3: What kind of weather exacerbates it?
1: In the spring, wet. So if you look at the rainfall record for Halifax, and I generally refer to the shearwater data, May was a wet month, 160 or so millimeters of rain, which I would consider to be wonderfully moist. June wasn't bad, July wasn't bad either, but now we're in a drought sequence, even though we're standing here in the rain. If you look at the weekly for the last 5-6 weeks, it's gone down, down, down, and down, and we've only had, until this rain right now, 9 millimeters showing up at shearwater in the 17, 18 days since the beginning of August. So,
3: why is it then that Norway maple, wet spring, and a drought, what is it about all those factors that creates that?
1: Yeah, I haven't got a clue, but I can't imagine that if the leaves are wet and warm, then the spores are having a field day as the spores come out of the soil or the leaves where they're lying on the ground. The air is full of them. They like to latch onto a leaf and start their infection process probably as soon as the leaves are out,
2: right,
1: in May.
3: What is it about these leaves that makes them so susceptible?
1: If you think about trees and all the species that trees host, they co-evolve with each other. And so the Norway maple and this tar spot species have co-evolved together in Europe over millennia.
2: Yeah.
1: And then now they're still associated with the Norway maple leaves here. We have tar spot on our indigenous maples like sugar maple, red maple, and silver maple, but they hardly show up at all.
2: Mm-hmm.
1: And so our native trees have co-evolved with our fungal species in this same genus.
2: Mm-hmm.
1: But the Norway maples, it seems, are particularly influenced by the the fungus that came with them from Europe when we first started importing these species.
3: When did we start importing?
1: Probably even back in the 1700s. I know the 1800s, during the huge imperial expansion of the British Empire, mm-hmm. plant material moved all over this world, from Britain to the colonies, from the colonies to Britain. So it's been essentially 1700s and onward, and it's still happening, because maybe not so much for deliberate movement of species, but people and goods are moving all over this globe.
3: Yeah.
1: And many of the species that we don't want are hitchhikers on what's moving.
3: Are there indigenous native maple trees that are resilient, or are they also affected?
1: The native maples here are not affected by this species of tar spot, but they are. They carry now and then some of the native tar spot species, but they don't amount to anything like they do on the Norway maple.
0: Peter Deinker is a retired Dalhousie professor who studies urban forests. He was speaking to the CBC's Preston Mulligan.

It's just about 14 and a half minutes before 7 o'clock, and you're listening to a province-wide edition of Information Morning. I'm Brittany Wenzel. Well, we are just going to remind folks in Inverness County that water will be shut off to a section of the community while a water connection is being made to a new daycare under construction in the area. The impacted areas are Campbell Street, Veterans Memorial Court, and Celtic Drive, and that is in Inverness. There's also going to be some impacts to local traffic as well, so some possible street closures are expected. We aren't sure which ones yet, and you can stay apprised of that by going to the municipality's Facebook page, and the water will be shut off between 8 a.m. today and 5 p.m. today. Well, we started off this hour in Liverpool. That's the home of Hank Snow. And this week, the community continues its annual tradition of honoring the late country legend. The annual Tribute Country Musical Festival gets underway Thursday night, and headlining that concert is Shane Douthright. He's an ECMA award-winning country singer from Moncton. Here he is now with a tune called The Weekend.

From Moncton, that's Shane Douthright with The Weeknd. And he's performing this Thursday night in Liverpool as a part of the annual Hank Snow Tribute Concert. And this year is the 34th annual Tribute Country Musical Festival. And it seems like it's going to be a good night for it because the drizzly, sort of rainy, showery weather we've been having over the last little while is going to clear up overnight. And then we're going to have a mix of sun and cloud for both the mainland and Cape Breton. And it sounds like the highs are going to hover between about 24 and 28 tomorrow. A great time for, I know folks at the Hank Snow Country Music Festival like to get together with the RV.

0: bees, and a lot of people hang out outside of them, and they play guitar together, and they have a great time around fires and stuff. So I think that sounds like the perfect way to kick off the tribute. It is coming up to World Report, but before we head there, we are going to hear from Neil Herland with the Business Report. Good morning, Neil.
1: Good morning.
0: Okay, so of course, I think a lot of us woke up to the news that U.S. President Donald Trump is pausing his threat of 50% tariffs against Canada for 3 days. But Trump and Prime Minister Carney are using really different language to tell us about it.
1: Yeah, U.S. President Donald Trump is using the word deal, suggesting that an agreement between the two countries is imminent. But Prime Minister Mark Carney is using more cautious language. In a post last night, Trump says the so-called deal is subject to the finalization of documents. He even teases the possibility of reviving the Keystone XL pipeline project, which would have brought Alberta oil to Nebraska. The U.S. Trade Rep Jameson Greer is even more optimistic. In a statement last night, he says, "Congratulations, Mr. President, the deal will include comprehensive market access for all American goods, economic security commitments, and many important provisions." Now let's compare that with a statement issued late last night by Carney. Carney says substantial progress has been made, although there is important work still to be done. And Carney ends his statement by saying that Canada remains focused on building a stronger, more independent, and more competitive economy at home, which certainly sounds like his government has a plan B if things don't work out this week with Washington. Now, the Canadian Chamber of Commerce is also reacting. President and CEO Candace Lang says businesses may not be closing up shop with this news, but an extension doesn't bring the certainty that a signed interim deal would. She adds this limbo state is not anyone's preferred outcome. Time is of the essence.
0: And that was a bit of a surprise, I think, for a lot of us with the news alert last night.
1: Yeah, I went to bed and there was no deal. I woke up and there's a maybe deal,
0: maybe.
1: Perhaps.
0: Yeah, this is the story that never ends, Neil. Okay, so there's idled Canadian auto plants that could take on a new life. What's going on there?
1: Yeah, so defense company could potentially convert auto factories and hire those skilled assembly plant workers. Canada and its NATO allies in Europe are on a spending spree, and two Canadian defense companies are in the spotlight. The armored vehicle maker Rochelle in Brampton, Ontario, just outside Toronto, and Dominion Dynamics, based in Ottawa. They're both eyeing shuttered auto workers and factories. Just the other day, I mentioned the automaker Stellantis is warning it might have to permanently close or sell its plant in Brampton. It was supposed to make the Jeep Compass until the trade war broke out between Canada and the U.S. That production line moved south of the border. Now, those Stellantis workers in Canada could be making military vehicles. Canada hopes to spend 5% of its GDP on defense within the next 10 years, and this could help achieve that.
0: And so one of the big news stories this summer, of course, has been British Columbia and the fires that have been happening there. And apparently a British Columbia startup is developing technology to help people escape those wildfires. How does that work?
1: Yeah, well, the company is called IntelliMass Technologies, and it started after the devastating wildfires hit West Kelowna, BC 3 years ago. A local resident named Chris Stewart had to evacuate quickly, and he needed to drive through unpaved country backroads. So he developed a system called Backroad Intel. It collects data from sensors and dash cams of local vehicles, and then it feeds them to other drivers to identify flames, smoke, and road conditions. Then it overlays the data on a map of an evacuation zone. All of this gets funneled into an app so that other drivers can get live information on the best escape routes. Think of it as Waze for wildfires, powered by artificial intelligence and a network of evacuees sharing information. The company IntelliMass is still figuring out how to make a profit from this technology, but as we see across Canada, wildfires are a growing threat, and this brings a solution that could potentially save lives.
0: Neil, thank you so much for today, and we'll talk to you tomorrow.
1: Speak to you then.
0: That's Neil Herland with the Business News. Well, we're coming up to our World Report now, but I'm going to just let you know about a community meeting that is taking place. This is in New Waterford. The meeting starts at 6 p.m., and it is a place for people to come together and voice concerns about crime and drugs. Police, counselors, and the mayor are all expected to attend. This is all happening at the New Waterford Arena. This meeting was originally scheduled for the New Waterford Fire Hall. It has now been moved to the New Waterford

0: Hartford Arena, and the meeting is going to be at 6 p.m. And this is to discuss crime and drug issues in the community. Police counselors and Mayor Cecil Clark are expected to attend. And we are also sending the CBC's Kyle Moore as well to have a full report for us tomorrow on Information Morning. Well, it's time now to check in on your local news headlines with Gareth Hampshire. Good morning, Gareth.
1: Hi, Brittany. Thank you. Yeah, Nova Scotia Power officials have been revealing new details about how the personal information of hundreds of thousands of people was accessed. This came up at a public hearing, and the information was digitally stored. It was supposed to be deleted, but that did not happen. The CBC's Taryn Grant has a report coming up. And Halifax councillors have rejected a housing development in a historic black community following local opposition. Residents voiced concerns about the size of the project in a low-density neighborhood and also pointed out it is planned near historic unmarked graves. The CBC's Haley Ryan explains the details in our 7:30 news.
0: Thank you, Gareth. And just a reminder for folks in Inverness that water will be shut off to a section of the community to support a water connection for a new daycare that's currently under construction. And the shutoff is between 8 a.m. and 5 p.m. And the affected areas are Campbell Street, Veterans Memorial Court, and Celtic Drive. And there may be some impacts to traffic. We're not sure which streets that includes, but they do say that there could be some possible street closures, and that is between 8 a.m. and 5 p.m. If you want more information on that, you can visit the municipality's Facebook page, or you can go to invernesscounty.ca. And we'll take a quick look at your weather before we head out here. We are expecting mainly cloudy skies today with a chance of showers for the mainland and some cloudy skies with showers and a risk of a thunderstorm for Cape Breton. And then overnight tonight, mainly cloudy skies, some drizzle for Cape Breton, but it does seem like it's going to be a bit more clear over the mainland. And the low tonight will be between 16 and 19, depending on where you are in Nova Scotia. And then tomorrow, the skies will become a mix of sun and cloud. And Tina says that we are expecting some nice warm weather, hovering between around 25, 28 degrees. I will check with Tina after 7 o'clock because I am curious if we're going to have more of that humidity that we have right now. It's quite warm. Our little gadget here, we've got a little weather gadget on our desk that says it's about 93% humidity outside. So quite muggy out there right now. But it does seem like a great warm summer day tomorrow, and a great way to enjoy the Hank Snow tribute, which we were talking about just a few moments ago, that kicks off tomorrow. That's the 34th annual Hank Snow tribute in Liverpool. So that's a great time to spend some time outdoors, maybe playing some music if you're one of those people who likes to gather around the RVs that come for that tribute. And coming up in the next hour of Information Morning, we are, of course, going to be talking about the trade deal or no deal. We're not sure exactly what's happening there. They're getting conflicting reports from U.S. President Donald Trump and Prime Minister Mark Carney. Plus, a museum in Berwick is building a schoolhouse exhibit and looking for any antique school furniture donations you may have to contribute. That's all ahead here on CBC, heard in Truro at 89.1 FM and in New Waterford at 92.1 FM.

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1: I'm Lindsay Duncombe. 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
1: We'll talk about what people should know about interacting with sharks as more and more appear in Canada. 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
3: This is World Report. Good morning, I'm Mike Wise. Canadian trade negotiators have a little more time to find common ground with their U.S. counterparts. U.S. President Trump says he will pause plans to slap Canada with 50% tariffs for 3 days. Trump claims a deal has been made, it just needs to be finalized. But Canada is playing its cards a bit closer to its chest. With me from Ottawa to break down what we know about these talks, the CBC's Raffi Boudjoukhanian. So Raffi, to start, what did Prime Minister Mark Carney's statement say, and perhaps more importantly, what was left unsaid?
4: Indeed, Mike, the tone from that statement is way less bombastic than read. Substantial progress has been made, although there is important work still to be done. While we continue this work, Canada remains focused on building a stronger, more independent, and more competitive economy at home. So the word deal does not even appear there, much less any specific mention of the outstanding issues for Canadians, namely existing tariffs on auto, aluminum, steel, or softwood lumber. We know, of course, that drastically lowering or getting rid of those is a major goal for Ottawa, and they were unhappy with Washington's proposals on that front so far. So that's where their efforts will be focused.
3: Okay. So, Raffi, the U.S. has made it clear that it expects Canada to make concessions. So where could we expect Carney to give ground? But what's that actually going to mean for him politically as well?
4: Yeah, the Americans are looking to have their liquor brands return to store shelves in this country. Most provinces have banned the sale of U.S. booze in response to sectoral tariffs. They also want concessions in the auto sector, more access to the dairy market, and all this with a prime minister who built his brand on standing up to Donald Trump. It's basically how Mark Carney salvaged a win for the Liberals in the federal election last year after taking the party over from Justin Trudeau. And though another one is years away, some Canadians are going to the polls much sooner in by-elections at the end of this month in BC, Ontario, and Quebec. And in that last one, especially in the rural riding of Chicoutimi-le-Fjord, we're seeing a pretty competitive race where the Bloc Québécois is trying to make hay on potential concessions regarding dairy or even the lack of protections for workers in the forestry sector. So the timing of all this could be rough for the Prime Minister right before a return to Parliament, Mike.
3: Okay, thanks, Raffi.
4: You're welcome.
3: The CBC's Raffi Boudjoukhanian in Ottawa. An Australian murder case that has captivated people around the world is back before a judge. Erin Patterson was convicted of killing three of her relatives by serving them beef wellingtons laced with poisonous mushrooms. Her lawyers are now appealing her life sentence, arguing the trial had serious errors. Katie Silver has the details from Sydney.
5: Back at court after less than a year, Erin Patterson has always maintained her innocence in a case that's caught people's attention around the world. Now, in a two-day hearing in Melbourne, her lawyers are trying to persuade three judges that her conviction should be overturned. They argued there were numerous miscarriages of justice in the first trial. They say, for example, Ms. Patterson was forced into speaking because the judge wouldn't allow certain photos into evidence. They claim there was a catastrophic blunder where the jury stayed in the same hotel as some prosecutors and a key witness during the trial. With the original trial lasting 11 weeks, Ben Livings, an associate professor of criminal law at Adelaide University, says Patterson's team has a big task on its hands.
6: It is a high bar. It's going to be very difficult for the defence to convince the appeal judges that not only kind of technically something that shouldn't have happened in the trial, but also that has led to a miscarriage of justice.
5: A verdict is not expected by the end of proceedings on Thursday. Katie Silver for CBC News, Sydney.
3: Ukraine's former defense minister is calling for wartime elections. In a video posted online, Mykhailo Fedorov says his nation is facing a crisis of governance. Fedorov was fired by Ukrainian President Volodymyr Zelensky back in July, despite his popularity for advances on the front lines in the war against Russia. The CBC's Crystal Gamansing has the latest from London.
7: Демократія не може бути заручницею Росії.
8: Democracy can't be held hostage by Russia, says Mykhailo Fedorov. The video, released on YouTube yesterday, reminiscent of President Volodymyr Zelensky's nightly addresses, but with multiple camera angles and music. We are facing a systematic governance crisis, says the 35-year-old. Mykhailo had been one of Zelensky's trusted insiders, a strong, popular defense minister credited for improving efforts on the front lines. But since his firing in July, he has spoken out against the Ukrainian government and what he calls wartime corruption. General elections are currently prohibited as the country has been under martial law since the full-scale Russian invasion.

0: it might just bury the country.
1: Oleksandr Mereshko is a member of Zelensky's political party and chair of Ukraine's Foreign Affairs Committee.
0: Presidential elections, theoretically, they can be held, but we need changes in our legislation. Most importantly, politically, it's very dangerous because Putin will definitely use this as a moment of kind of division.
1: He says despite Zelensky's term having ended in 2024, his presidential rating remains high. As for Fedorov, he says he should have been reinstated. Meanwhile, people are losing their lives. This morning in the southeastern city of Kherson, there was a deadly drone strike on a civilian bus. Olga spoke to the BBC about life in Kherson.
2: Every other minute, they are flying in different parts of the city. People survive. It's the only word which I can say. It's not life.
1: The inability to protect civilians wanting to go vote is one of the reasons given for Ukraine not changing the rules to allow for elections to go ahead. Crystal Gamansing, CBC News, London.
3: At a school in Bangkok. A Thai police officer posing as a gunman shouts and bangs on doors as students hide under desks in locked classrooms. Thailand is stepping up active shooter drills 2 weeks after an alleged teenage gunman shot his grandparents and attacked his school. At least 8 people were killed. It was Thailand's worst mass shooting in almost 5 years. The ramp-up drills at schools comes just days after the country's prime minister suspended firearms licenses. More than 5,000 cases of Ebola have been confirmed in the Democratic Republic of Congo. That's according to the latest government data. The DRC is facing its biggest Ebola epidemic in its history. The disease has killed more than 2,300 people. There's no approved vaccine or treatments for this rare strain. The number of cases has grown exponentially since an outbreak was first declared back in May, although data from the World Health Organization suggests it was spreading as early as February. And finally, dozens of biologists have traveled from across the continent to scour a coastal national park in eastern New Brunswick. They're trying to create an extensive catalog of every single plant, fungus, insect, and animal they come across. And that includes some undiscovered species. And as the CBC's Shane Fowler reports, they're doing it all out of a temporary lab set up in a church.
4: Biota is the highlight of my year.
5: Open the doors of the United Pentecostal Church of Kujibikwak near Miramichi, and you'll be greeted by dozens of scientists with their heads bowed over microscopes, as well as the smell of formaldehyde. This is the rented-out headquarters for makeshift labs as biologists catalog their daily discoveries from the Black River Protected Natural Area. It's all a part of Biota MB, where researchers like Gregory Jongsma spend 2 weeks thoroughly trying to locate, collect, and record every species they can find. He says it creates a snapshot in time of the environment and the species collected.
6: So these specimens will be housed at the provincial research collection for centuries to come. So this is a resource not only for active research happening today, but it's a resource for scientists over the coming generations and generations.
5: He says there's around 80 scientists participating in the annual event that's been running since 2009. That includes Madeline Empey, who, like most researchers here, is roughing it in a tent outside the church for the next 2 weeks. She's researching how frogs are impacted by climate change and considers it her favorite time of year.
4: Because you're seeing scientists and friends all the while contributing to knowledge about our province and the environment, and we want people to know about it. We want people to participate.
5: So she and her fellow biologists are opening those church doors this weekend to anyone who wants to view their ever-growing menagerie. Shane Fowler, CBC News, Kujibikwak, Brunswick.
3: And that is the latest national and international news from World Report. 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I'm Mike Wise. 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
7: Good morning and welcome to Hour 2 of Information Morning. Good day, Brittany Wenzel here. Coming up, do you have antique school supplies kicking around the attic? A museum in the Annapolis Valley might be interested. We'll find out what

0: they're building. Plus, it's deja vu all over again when it comes to development at CBRM's port as council votes to talk to a firm it earlier parted ways with. And welcome to a province-wide edition of Information Morning, and a special welcome to our listeners on the mainland. Thank you for joining us here in beautiful Cape Breton. It is sitting at about 19 degrees outside our Sydney studio, and it's about 20 in downtown Halifax. We'll take a look at your forecast in just a moment, but first, here's Gareth Hampshire with local news headlines. Hi, Gareth.
1: Hi, Brittany. Yeah, coming up in the news, a Halifax man says he was the victim of a racist tirade downtown on Saturday. He says the incident took place on Lower Water Street, and he was afraid it would turn violent. He's been talking to the CBC's Vernon Ramasar about this, and Vern has a report coming up. And also in the news, a public meeting will be held in New Waterford today to talk about a rise in drugs and crime. The local youth centre says there's a high poverty rate, many people are desperate and help is needed, and so many are expected to attend that the meeting has been moved from the fire hall to the arena. I'll have the details on these and other stories coming up at 7:30.
0: Thank you, Gareth. And yes, we'll have a full report on that meeting that Gareth just mentioned. That's going to be on Information Morning tomorrow. Kyle Moore is going to that meeting tonight in New Waterford at 6 p.m. Well, in your forecast for today, we are expecting mainly cloudy skies and a chance of showers in the morning for the mainland, and still a bit of shower activity in Cape Breton happening now, and that chance of showers will continue for Cape Breton into the afternoon. There is a risk of a thunderstorm in Cape Breton as well as the eastern mainland this morning, and we are expecting a high of about 24 today, 21 in Cape Breton. Tonight, mainly cloudy skies with some drizzle for Cape Breton, less so on the mainland. And then tomorrow, a mix of sun and clouds for the entire province. It sounds like it's going to be a great summery day between 25 and 28 degrees. Right now, it is 20 in Bridgewater.
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0: And thank you for that. Well, as we've been hearing, U.S. President Donald Trump is postponing 50% tariffs on Canadian goods for 3 days. The crushing new tariffs, valued at $28 billion, were scheduled to have gone into effect today. It now appears the two countries are close to finalizing a deal. Prime Minister Mark Carney says, quote, substantial progress has been made, although there is important work still to come. For more on this story, we have reached Drew Fagan. He is a professor at the Monk School of Global Affairs and Public Policy at the University of Toronto. Good morning, Drew.
3: Hi, Brittany.
0: Okay, so I think a lot of us got a little bit of a surprise when we got a little news alert middle of the night about this temporary pause on U.S. tariffs. What was your reaction?
3: Yeah, so there were a number of possible outcomes, and I think this was the most likely, in the sense, the key part being that the president has delayed, at the very least, the imposition of his threatened tariffs for 3 days. Now, he claims, he says there's a deal. It's very interesting that important that the Canadian government, the prime minister, has not said there's a deal. He said a lot of progress has been made, and they're continuing to work. So where is the truth? It's probably somewhere in between. You know, what looks like technical details, perhaps, to the United States look like more than details to the Canadian side. But the key thing is they're making progress, and, you know, one would hope that there is an agreement that both sides acknowledge in the next day or two.
0: There is also a picture that Trump has posted. So he loves the AI.

0: On social media, a picture of himself pulling a giant pipeline out of the ground with Keystone written on the side and a tombstone next to it. It's obviously fabricated with AI, and it says buried by Biden. What's going on there?
1: Yeah, so the Keystone Pipeline was, you know, in the works for many years, going back 20 years or so. Large pipeline for oil to be shipped, expand shipments to the United States. Of course, the Canadian government over the last few years has been emphasizing attempts to increase oil exports internationally, particularly to Asia. So I guess in the course of the negotiations, Trump thinks, with some reason, that the, you know, the sort of rebirth, if you like, of the Keystone Pipeline is a sweetener for Canada. And I think it is, because the Prime Minister has been pretty clear that he wants to both increase energy exports internationally and to the United States. And that's the fine line he's walking between global trade and U.S. trade in the context of our challenges with the United States, by far our biggest market. The Trump administration has made it somewhat easier to do international pipelines, which really mean from us, in the last year, technically. You know, we'll see if that actually takes off. He's always been in favor of Keystone. Keystone was stopped by Democratic presidents, Obama, Biden, to a certain extent, as well as you can see in the, you know, in the illustration.
0: So then, what exactly do you think has gone on here? Can we expect some major concessions by Canada, or what do you think is involved in this maybe deal, not deal?
1: Yeah, this, I guess the way to describe it is we're not making progress in the sense of closer ties with the United States. Any deal that Canada signs is problematic for us. We had free trade with the United States. Now the United States is insisting on tariffs. We're now just dickering, if you like, pretty important dickering over the size of the tariffs. So the steel industry, the aluminum industry, the auto industry, the lumber industry, they're all hugely impacted. It appears that the United States has agreed to decrease the tariff, but take the, you know, the sector, take the auto sector, which was our biggest export to the United States 25 years ago. Now, by far, it's oil. You know, a tariff of 25%, as now exists, is hugely problematic. A tariff of 15%, 12%, which appears to be what the United States is offering, is still problematic. You know, so I think you have to take a look at this and say, well, I guess progress is being made. The Prime Minister himself said, I prefer no deal to a bad deal. The question becomes how you define a bad deal in the circumstances of this U.S. administration so determined to make up Canada into, you know, a competitor instead of an ally. Trade ally, in effect.
0: A real stark difference between this and prior having a free trade agreement.
1: Extraordinary. And even in the free trade era, and I think we're past the free trade era, you know, Canada and the United States disagreed. We've disagreed on lumber, you know, since the 19th century in all sorts of ways. But they were, for the most part, worked out and, you know, overwhelmingly trade proceeded without government intervention and the kind of actions we're talking about now. Overwhelmingly. This is all on the president. None of it makes a heck of a lot of sense. I think we'll see, we'll have greater clarity in the next day or two. And I think the prime minister is going to get the try to get the best deal he can, assuming one is to be made, and will accept it under the circumstances, and make the argument that it's good enough. I don't think he would say this is a great deal. Often politicians do, even when they don't believe that. I don't think he'll, you know, sort of exaggerate the rhetoric in this case. And of course, Canadians have put their faith in him and his team, given, you know, the experience he has.

0: it hard to sell that deal then?
1: It does. Potentially, it does. We'll see how, depending on the details, how the sectors react, how the provinces react. They're secondary to some extent, but they, by the provinces, I mean the provincial governments and things like that. It may well. But I think his best strategy, the prime minister's, is to level with Canadians and say, in effect, you know, this was a defensive negotiation. And let's remember, this negotiation's not over. This part may be over, but then we get into the whole trilateral negotiation, including Mexico, and the full negotiation of CUSMA. This is really about trying to deal with the issues that Trump imposed over the last 18 months in terms of specific tariffs, which really don't have much rationale.
0: Drew, thanks for the breakdown.
1: Thank you. Bye.
0: Drew Fagan is a professor at the Monk School of Global Affairs and Public Policy at the University of Toronto. And you are listening to Information Morning here on CBC Radio 1. And speaking of negotiations, the CBRM is entering negotiations again with a company to bring offshore wind power to Sydney. The company is Sydney Harbour Investing Partners, or SHIP. In 2015, the company was awarded the exclusive right to market a piece of property owned by the CBRM, known as the Greenfield Site, for a proposed container terminal. The contract was extended twice, but it expired in November 2024 with nothing built on the site. Instead, the municipality decided to wait for other bids, but Councillor Steve Parsons said the municipality never received any. So yesterday, he brought forward a motion to negotiate with SHIP again under a non-exclusive deal, and it was approved, though there were objections. Councillor Steve Parsons spoke with the CBC's Ethan Hunt.
2: Exclusivity was never brought a part of my package. I never represented in my motion. This is not a bit of exclusivity. It's getting back to the table to negotiate a company that's ready, pre-qualified to bid an project on the offshore Nova Scotia. The regulator is putting out the request for proposals as far as licensing and what companies will bid what lots and what projects. If we don't, in my opinion, have time to go out to start over with potentially working with 11 other developers coming back with a deal after talking to 11. Can you imagine the timing that it would take to negotiate with 11, even if 11 were interested? Nobody has come to our table since January. When we broke off, you heard it today, we stopped negotiations with SHIP. I haven't seen anybody come to our door knocking from the other 11 that got pre-qualified in terms of what they can do working with CBRM. Not one. And if somebody can show me that somebody came here, then great. From what I've seen, and we were in negotiations before, in my opinion, we were getting everything we asked for. Everything. We didn't want a 99-year lease. They came back with another number, which was good, in my opinion, good for us. We told them we didn't want to sell any land. They were okay with that. So we were getting, in my opinion, what we were putting on the table to our negotiations. That's why you negotiate. All of a sudden, we stopped it, and we didn't do anything with it. Nobody else came to us. The time is of the essence. The expressions of interest for licensing is going out in November of this year. That's how many days away? 90 days away? To go out and renegotiate, starting from scratch, if I'm a proponent, getting ready to put a bid in on a license, I got to go get my partners, I got to do permitting from the federal level, provincial level. All that takes time. This project, this Department of Energy is not going to wait for Sydney to get their ducks in a row to go out and get the proper deal. That should have been done long ago, in my opinion.
3: Is there a concern that they might want something exclusive?
2: No, I wouldn't agree with that. I don't think you're going to see that at the negotiation table. I think now that we made quite clear that we're ready to negotiate, I would hope to think that when we sit down with SHIP the next time, that we're going to work to get a common deal together for that's going to benefit our community and of course, SHIP themselves. They've surrounded themselves with good partners. That's why they pre-qualified. You don't pre-qualify with the regulator if you don't have a good case presented. A business case.
0: That's CBRM Councillor Steve Parsons. His motion to negotiate with Sydney Harbour Investing Partners was passed by council. 7 voted for it, 6 were against. Mayor Cecil Clark was one of the 7 to vote for it. He spoke to Ethan Hunt shortly after the meeting ended.
4: I believe it's important to continue

0: on a path when we have known entities that have put forward a very clear plan for our community and have worked within the regulatory framework of the federal and provincial offshore regulator, but also have invested millions of dollars in the process over the last 12, 13 years when we are in a situation where the municipality is paying for people to be investing and supporting development for the community. So it's important to continue forward. The clock is ticking. The province has indicated that very clearly, and we don't want to lose out on opportunity needlessly.
1: Even though, obviously, the motion was to pass forward to negotiate with SHIP, are you still going to consider the other options if another wind company came to you?
0: So right, as of today, no other companies identified themselves to any entity specific to the municipality or related to development with regards to offshore energy that would affect development of the Greenfield site or the backlands owned by the CBRM. It was clear from council in previous direction that they want to maintain ownership. They want a shorter lease period for both the harborside and backlands. Those would be formed part of any negotiation going forward. So we will take that into account as officials look to enter into negotiations. It also offers an opportunity that was very clearly articulated by the Chief Administrative Officer, sir, that anyone can come forward if they want to negotiate with the CBRM with regards to a process before that discontinued. This provides clarity to go forward. That go forward is on the basis of the community wanting to see a local impact and benefits process there, clearly defined terms for any lease, and again, a timeline for development and an assurance that Keywall will be built and shovels will be in the ground.
1: What is the next step now for you guys? Are you going to negotiate with them? What is kind of next?
0: That's why I asked the CAO afterwards. There's this concurrent process now going on that was initiated to talk about an RFP, but that has not been publicly presented as to what has been done to date or what actions or involvement. Today I've heard that the Port of Sydney is playing some role in this process. Those are matters that I have not been previously aware of as mayor. So I've asked the CAO following this decision if they bring that process forward. So there's clarity on both aspects of this. I think it's eyes wide open going forward. We're open for business. I think the general consensus of everybody is we want to develop our port and not lose out on what can be transformative change for our local community and the economy and the well-being of all of our citizens. It's about getting it right, and I believe in getting it right, you work with the people that are at the table with a checkbook, and those people with the checkbook continue to want to work with us, even if that requires ongoing discussion. And that, as a result of today's vote, will be an ongoing discussion that senior officials will now be responsible for. Well, the province has been very clear that the regulator is going to be coming forward with a very timeline that the Offshore Energy Board is going to have to put in place. We'll ask staff to bring that forward. It was presented by the Associate Deputy Minister, Dave McGregor, in a briefing to council, meeting with Minister McLeod with council as well. So all of that was to identify from the province that they are very committed to the Port of Sydney having a role to play, that the Sydney Harbour is strategic in the Sydney Bight project, that there is serious investment choices and interest in our area. So again, I don't want us to be left out or left behind, and this allows us to, I think, be at the table while two processes can coexist from what I can take.
2: That's CBRM Mayor Cecil Clark speaking with the CBC's Ethan Hunt shortly after a council meeting yesterday, and they were discussing the motion to negotiate with Sydney Harbour Investing Partners. And just a reminder before we head to our 7:30 newscast that there is a meeting tonight in New Waterford. It was originally scheduled for the New Waterford Fire Hall. They are expecting so many people that it has now been moved to the New Waterford Arena. And that meeting is to discuss crime and drugs, and this is happening at 6 p.m. And we will have a full report on that for you tomorrow on Information Morning, as the CBC's Kyle Moore will be attending this evening. So that is in New Waterford at 6 p.m. It's time now for your 7:30 newscast.
3: Here is the CBC News for Nova Scotia. Good morning. I'm Gareth Hampshire. A Halifax man says he was the victim of a racist tirade on Saturday. He says the incident took place downtown and he was afraid it would turn violent. The CBC's Vernon Ramasar reports.
4: Shalu Shajan, an immigrant from India, says he had just

0: yes, because nobody should go through it. I'm minding on the business. I'm not doing anything wrong. I just thought I should stand up against it.
1: Shahjahan says he posted about the interaction on Facebook to help the police with their investigation and to ensure the person is held accountable. Vernon Ramasara, CBC News, Halifax.
2: A public meeting will be held today in New Waterford to address what the local councillor is calling a rise in drugs and crime. The community has faced economic decline since the closure of its last coal mine 5 years ago, and people in the area say help is needed. Chris Kaiser is with the Undercurrent Youth Center in the community.
3: I feel like people are desperate. You know, people, there's a lot of poverty here. I believe it's a 44.2% child poverty rate in 2020, which means it's probably gone up since then. So people are struggling.
2: Today's meeting starts at 6 p.m. It was originally scheduled for the fire hall, but has been moved to the community arena to accommodate more people. Nova Scotia Power officials faced some tough questions at a tribunal examining last year's massive cybersecurity breach. They revealed new details about how the personal information of hundreds of thousands of people was accessed. The CBC's Taryn Grant has the details.
4: 5 years ago, Nova Scotia Power made a copy of 30 years' worth of customer data. It went into a digital storehouse called a data lake, where it was supposed to be deleted after a short time. It was not. Blake Williams, a vice president at the power utility, says this mistake was very unfortunate. He could not say exactly why it happened.
5: When this information was included in the data lake, it was not made subject to that automated process, and that was an oversight.
4: That's the data cyber criminals accessed last year. The revelation came at an energy board hearing under questions from consumer advocate David Roberts.
6: The board will have to assess this.
4: This is the first of two energy board hearings about the breach. Robert says some answers will have to wait until both matters wrap up.
6: We don't actually have a full explanation for what occurred in terms of the magnitude of the data or why it happened.
4: Nova Scotia Power's new CEO, Vivek Sood, issued a statement the day before the hearing, but was not present on the first day. Taryn Grant, CBC News, Halifax.
2: Halifax councillors have rejected a housing development in a historic black community following strong local opposition. Residents voiced concerns about the size of the project in a low-density neighborhood near historic unmarked graves. The CBC's Haley Ryan has more.
7: The developer behind the Links at Montague Golf Course wants to build a six-story shared housing facility with special care aimed at seniors in Lake Loon. It would create 125 housing units beside the current driving range. But last Thursday, the Harbor East Marine Drive Community Council heard from multiple residents worried about traffic, blasting impact on wells, and nearby historic unmarked graves.
8: They want to change the nature of our community, and we're saying no.
7: That's Crystal Mulder. Her family has lived beside the site for generations.
8: We are talking about possibly disinterring members of the black community. For what? For someone to make a buck.
7: A provincial expert determined there were likely no graves crossing into the development site. But Mulder says it is not worth the risk. The community council voted down the proposal. Councillor Sam Austin said he could not approve a project so much larger than the surrounding community.
9: Our planning and decisions that have come before, we as government have historically marginalized people.
7: CBC reached out to the developer's consultant but did not receive a response. The developer can now appeal the committee's decision to the Nova Scotia Regulatory and Appeals Board. Haley Ryan, CBC News, Halifax.
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10: Thank you, Gareth. 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And you are listening to Information Warning, heard at 89.5 FM in New Glasgow, 92.1 FM in Member 2. Up next, it's time to check in on the weather. And our morning meteorologist is Tina Simkin, and she is standing by in Halifax. Good morning, Tina.
11: Well, good morning to you. We have lots of areas of fog and certainly a lot of clouds across the province and some scattered showers still showing up on the radar, especially along the eastern shore. Some showers in northern Nova Scotia, and we also have some showers that are exiting the mainland and pushing into Cape Breton. So we've got showers falling for Victoria, Inverness, and in particular, Richmond County, where the rain seems to be a little bit more widespread. So showers are expected in fog patches this morning. I think the western tip of Nova Scotia, say from digging

0: Nairobi to Liverpool on westward. Should see some sunshine by mid-morning and into the afternoon. Not full sunshine, but at least there will be some sunny breaks. And the chances for rain go down faster in this area. Everywhere else, we can keep in a chance of showers throughout the morning and a slight chance of showers this afternoon in the eastern mainland through to Cape Breton, with the winds picking up out of the south to southwest. 20 at times, gusting up to 40 kilometers per hour, but gust up to 50 kilometers per hour, say for Guysborough County, through to Cape Breton, especially along the Atlantic coast where those southerly winds hit directly on the shoreline. A little bit gustier here as an area of low pressure pushes its way through. But we also have a trough that will be approaching as we go into the evening hours. So that will bring back the cloud cover. It will also bring back chances for some showers, especially in the eastern mainland, right on through to Cape Breton overnight tonight and into the early morning hours tomorrow morning. But once that trough does push through, our sky should start clearing from west to east across the province tomorrow. We'll get back to that mix of sun and clouds. So it'll stay unsettled today with showers remaining in the forecast, some clearing expected in the west. Temperatures will range anywhere from 20 degrees along areas of the coast to around 26 degrees inland. So that feels pretty much like summer. The winds again picking up out of the south, and we'll see higher gusts the further east you are in the province. And then the winds subside overnight tonight with fog patches developing along the coast and pushing inland overnight as temperatures drop between, say, 13 and 19 degrees, so staying mild through the overnight hours. And tomorrow we will start off with some fog patches. So in many areas across the province, it will be mostly cloudy early tomorrow morning. But once the sun does get high in the sky, which won't take long tomorrow, the sky should start clearing and we'll be back to that mix of sun and clouds for everyone. A little seeing a whole lot of in the way of sunshine, especially mid-morning. And temperatures will range between 20 degrees along areas of the coast to up to 28 degrees, especially through the Annapolis Valley and parts of northern Nova Scotia. So feeling very much like summer. Our daytime highs and our overnight lows in the next couple of days are going to be above where they should be for this time of year.
1: And is it going to also be muggy tomorrow like it is today?
0: Yeah, it's going to be, but that trough should move through overnight tonight, and it will be a little less muggy, but I don't know that we'll notice a huge difference, especially in areas where there were a lot of rain areas. It'll still seem pretty steamy into the afternoon, but technically speaking, the dew point temperature is going to come down about a degree or two. Now, whether we can feel that or not, I don't know. We'll see. We'll do an experiment on ourselves and stand outside and think, how muggy is it today than what we experienced yesterday?
1: Well, thanks, Tina. We'll talk to you tomorrow.
0: Okay, sounds good.
1: And moving from the weather, we are going to turn now to our sports report. That's with Gina Louise Phillips. Good morning, Gina Louise.
2: Good morning, Brittany.
1: All right, let's start with basketball.
2: Okay, yeah, the Indiana Fever were in Toronto last night. That means Caitlin Clark, the basketball superstar, was here in the six. I don't know if we're still calling Toronto that, but I'm going to say it anyway. It was a great night. Lots of energy. The over 19,000 seats were sold out at Scotiabank Arena. And unfortunately, the Tempo couldn't make a win happen. They trailed the whole game. They got close in the last quarter, but ultimately the Fever took them out 101-95. The highest scoring team in the WNBA really made their mark on Toronto. Clark came away with 24 points, 7 assists, but it was the Fever's Kelsey Mitchell that led scoring with 29 points. This was Indiana's fifth win in a row. Unfortunately, it was Toronto's 11th loss. But the spectacle made it feel all worth it. And it wasn't just Clark getting all the attention, by the way. Tempo defensive superstar Brittany Sykes got the most thunderous applause when she made her return to the floor. She's been out for 8 weeks with an injury. She says it was great feeling all the love from the fans.
3: I couldn't even hear my name, to be honest. I just started walking out. It was dope just to have the fans here, and they've been so supportive via social media, even when I was on the sidelines, just to feel that love. Like I said from the beginning, like, yes, the W fans, like in the States, they give love, but God, like Toronto and Canada itself, the love that they give is just ridiculous. I'm really grateful for that.
2: A few Fever players were soaking in the Toronto fan vibes as well. It was Clark's first time on Canadian soil. Here is the impression we left.
4: It's been great. The fans were great tonight, and it's really cool to see how much women's basketball has grown. So really fun for my first time in Canada, and certainly excited to come back.
2: She says she wants to try different snacks here. She tried Coffee Crisp, I believe ketchup chips, and she's got more on her list. People on social media were telling her what to eat. So looking onward, Toronto Tempo will be hoping to break their losing streak. They visit the Washington Mystics on Wednesday.
1: All right, so we are going to head a little bit further west now for some golf.
2: Yes, the world's best LPGA players are in Edmonton at the CPKC Women's Open. Now, defending champion and two-time winner Brooke Henderson will be looking to defend her title. She's had a great summer, coming off two back-to-back major victories. Hopefully, she can apply that this week. But she will be without her longtime caddy through this week. Her sister, Brittany, just had a baby girl. And, I mean, those two sisters, they're tied to the hip. And Henderson says it's going to be a little strange getting used to not having her by her side.
5: It's been weird, for sure. You know, she's my best friend, and for 11 years we traveled together, and we're together basically 24/7. Yeah, it's been definitely a big change, but I still talk to her all the time, so that part hasn't really changed too much. But yeah, just kind of adjusting to the new life out on tour, kind of dealing with what most players have dealt with their entire career. It's been a big adjustment, but I feel like it's been going pretty well.
2: Another thing the players are adjusting to are the bad bugs in Edmonton. However, Brooke says they're not that bad, but she's Canadian. I mean, she's used to it. Anyway, we'll end with the Jays because they clobbered the division-leading Tampa Bay Rays in Tampa yesterday. The 10-5 win keeps the Jays in the thick of the fight for the final wild card spot. Manager John Schneider talked about Alejandro Kirk's hitting. Kirk has had a rocky season. He was out with an injury. He came back in June, then wasn't hitting well. But since the trade deadline, he's been back to his usual form. And he finished a triple shy of the cycle. By the way, he hit a milestone triple in 2024 in Tampa. Schneider says they actually had a bet going about that.
6: Looking for a triple. Only career triple here. We had a bet. We're all going to take our shirts off if he went a triple. Everyone in the dugout. It would have been great. It's nice. You know what you're going to get. You know what the at-bat quality is going to be. You like having him up in the box. He's kind of a little bit of both where he can situationally hit or he can kind of get in a good count and drive the ball. So he's kind of come on at the right time for us right now.
2: Shirts off. That would have been good TV, well, depending how you look at it. But the Jays play again today. So Mad Max Scherzer is the starting pitcher, and we will be watching.
1: All right. Thanks for this, Gina.
2: Okay. Thanks, Brittany.
1: You are listening to Information Morning here on CBC, heard in Lunenburg at 97.1 FM and in Lewisburg at 92.1 FM. Well, gambling has always come with the risk of addiction, but now with the explosive popularity of online options, we are being exposed to gambling more than ever. Which leaves us with the question, how is this new exposure affecting our health? And that's what our columnist Mary Jane Hampton is thinking about in this morning's edition of Health Hacks.
7: Good morning.
1: Okay, so given this explosive popularity in online gambling, you know, how is this change really affecting people?
7: Yeah, well, a report released last week by the Canadian Centre for Substance Abuse and Addiction paints a really worrisome picture about young people and gambling in this country. They draw a direct line between when the law changed in Canada about legalized gaming and a rise, particularly among younger men, in rates of gambling-related harm. According to their research, as many as one in four young men aged between 18 and 29 experience a reduction in their savings, increased credit card debt, and feelings of regret and failure because of their gambling addiction.
1: And so how are we seeing this rise in gambling-related harm?
7: All of this is tied into a time when it's so easy to gamble. Although there's a moratorium on getting new VLT machines, that means that as a site with a VLT closes, the machines are removed from the market. It was announced this spring that the province is replacing several hundred with newer software and graphics. Fun fact, there were 2,234 VLTs in the province when the cap was introduced in 2011. Today, there are 1,995 machines, including those on First Nations reserves, and they're forecast to produce nearly $120 million in net sales this year. That compares to retail lottery at $83 million and casinos at $96.5 million. But even without casinos and VLTs and lotto booths, gambling opportunities are right at our fingertips, 24/7 on our smartphones. And

0: marketed aggressively to an eager audience. And that's where kids come in. Social media is rife with gaming ads. Even video games are often designed to train players from the youngest ages in gambling-style engagement with features like in-game purchases, loot boxes with randomized items, and the ability to win upgrades. Research has been done on the impact of gambling on children as young as the age of 10. And according to the director of the International Center for Youth Gambling Problems and High-Risk Behaviors at McGill University, anywhere between 3 and 5% of adolescents are what they call probable, pathological, or compulsive gamblers, and another 8 to 15% are at risk for developing a problem.
1: Interesting that you bring up the loot boxes. We were doing a little bit of a peek into loot boxes and surprise bags and things like that a few months ago, and China's actually cracked down on loot boxes in video games because of the gambling connection, which is really interesting.
0: Yeah, the link is well established.
1: All right, so then how are these companies then getting away with having their products used by such young people?
0: The problem is that this may not be understood to be a problem at all. Gaming has become pretty normalized, with prediction markets about the outcome of everything from elections to the success of a potato chip flavor being a sanitized euphemism for gambling. The sports industry has demonstrated a remarkable ability to describe people betting money on the outcome of matches as anything other than gambling, much less something that might be addictive. Platforms promoting betting as an activity that's based on statistics, knowledge, and skill, and helps to build that social acceptance by avoiding the stigma of the word gambling and the negative stigma of shady deals and lost fortunes and bad debts. It's the same creative approach to language that Elon Musk used when he said his rocket had experienced an unplanned disassembly when, in fact, it had just blown up. Playing the prediction market is gambling. Making sports bets is gambling. And it's all potentially addictive.
1: Now, of course, there is the concern about losing money, but what is the health concern?
0: Well, gaming is actually a significant public health concern, and it's something we need to pay attention to for young men in particular. According to the research, 77% of young men are exposed to betting advertisements on a weekly basis, with 60% reporting that these ads influence their betting behavior. And a study of more than 1,800 sports bettors in Ontario and Alberta, done by the Toronto Metropolitan University, found that men under 30 experience over 50% greater gambling-related harm and 44% higher anxiety compared to the broader sports betting population. One in two young men bet weekly, and one in three bet several times a week. Obviously, this high-frequency gambling creates more opportunities for losses and negative consequences, including higher rates of depression and anxiety and stress. And those betting four or more times weekly spend an average of $500 per month. That's over three times the overall average. What's really concerning is that more than half drink alcohol while betting, which is a combination that further increases risk. And if you're wondering if the responsible gambling ads make any difference, they generally don't. A significant majority, 60%, say that responsible gambling messages have little or no impact on reducing their betting habits.
1: So then what is this week's health hack?
0: The health hack is that we need to call gambling what it is and understand the negative impact it can have, especially on kids and young men, according to the research. If you're concerned that gambling might be a problem for you, call the Nova Scotia hotline number at 902-252-3132. That's 902-252-3132, or visit them on their website for more information, because you are absolutely not alone. And if you have young kids, pay attention to the games they're playing online and how they might be training you.

0: your child in behaviors that could lead to problems down the road.
1: Mary Jane, thank you for the advice.
0: It's always a pleasure.
1: That is Mary Jane Hampton, our guide to our series Health Hacks. And Mary Jane's book is called Health Hacks, How You Can Get Good Health Care in Nova Scotia. And it's a collection of her best advice and her best answers that she's given in her columns here on Information Morning. And the book is published by Formac. It sells for $27.95. Ironically, you might say this is a little like gambling, though you might only lose a couple minutes of your time, but we do have two copies of Mary Jane's book to give away right now. Now, this is going to be a text contest, so we will take the fourth texter from the mainland, and we will take the fourth texter from Cape Breton. So we need you to let us know where you are texting from. So give us your hometown and tell us your name, please. The number to text is 782-640-1665. And that again is 782-640-1665. We're taking the fourth texter from the mainland, fourth from Cape Breton. So let us know where you're from and give us your name, please. And you can win a copy of Mary Jane Hampton's book.

0: 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And in the Annapolis Valley, there is a museum that is looking for your help finding historic school supplies and furniture. The Apple Capital Museum in Berwick is building a new exhibit. It's based on schoolhouses of the 1930s and 40s. And the museum pays homage to Berwick's agricultural history as the apple capital of Nova Scotia. Katie Mockler is a summer student there. She was speaking with Information Morning's Erin McGinnis.
1: For folks who haven't been to the museum there, I'm wondering if you can talk more broadly about what the museum is like and what kinds of things they'll find in there. What's the overall theme of that museum?
2: So we do cover a lot about the apple industry in Berwick, but also across the valley more broadly. We cover a lot about the different periods during wars and what that looked like for farmers, some of our train system that would have gone through. We have a miniature replica. Our train does move around as well, and a lot of people do enjoy that. And we also have a barbershop area that was donated to us, as well as some bees that get dropped off. It's usually pretty exciting because...
1: Bees. Like live bees.
2: Live bees, yeah. No, that's usually... A lot of people ask me, are they real? And I say, yes, they're definitely real.
1: Okay. So do you have like an active beehive there?
2: We do, yeah. And you can... If you're lucky, you can find our queen bee sometimes. So that's pretty exciting too.
1: I imagine she's bigger than the other bees.
2: She is, yes. Yeah. She usually has a little white dot, but I think her little white dot has rubbed off. So she's just... She's kind of playing hard to get. She's a little bit harder to find recently.
1: I reached out because I saw this Facebook post that the museum had made looking for old schoolhouse stuff like desks and slates to build a new exhibit in the museum. And I'm wondering if you can tell me about that.
2: Absolutely, yeah. So upstairs in our museum, we're looking to curate a classroom space. We have an extra room left over. We just started kind of repairing it last summer, and we're looking for it to match the time period of the room next door, which would be 1930s or 40s kitchen. And I think we've also picked that period because that's when the apple industry really excelled in Berwick.
1: Okay, and so you're looking to build a schoolhouse that would have been representative of the kind of school people would have attended in the area in the 30s and 40s?
2: Yeah. Even across Canada, because we do understand it can be tricky just specifically to get items from Berwick, but even from like the Valley or Canada at large is really helpful.
1: And what was school like back then for people who weren't attending school at that time?
2: Ooh, well, I know there was a time where there was two different schools that existed in Berwick, and I imagine that it would have been very busy. I know some people only attended education to a certain level, and then they would have gone on to work or join the war, unfortunately. That would have been the case for some people as well.
1: Right. And these would have been like one-room schoolhouses?
2: Yeah, that seems to be the case when I

0: when I did some research trying to get an idea of what those school rooms would look like.
1: Has anyone in the area answered your call for supplies?
0: I have had a few people calling recently. So we are currently waiting for a slate table to be delivered. We're looking for some desks for students. And I know we're looking for an office chair to come in as well.
1: Okay. And are these things that people just had kicking around their garages or in their basements? Or how did people come across these items in the first place?
0: Yeah, so a lot of the time it was just things that some people kept items from their family members in the past. I know a lot of people go antique shopping even. That was kind of a big one for some people, that they thought that an item that they no longer had space for, they could donate here. That could be a better way to have it seen by other people.
2: Katie Mockler is a summer student at the Apple Capital Museum in Berwick. And if you have antique school supplies to donate, you can find the museum on Facebook or you can call them at 902-538-9229. Well, we're coming up toward our World Report now, but first we have Gareth Hampshire here with your local news headlines in Halifax. Hi, Gareth.
3: Hi, Brittany. Coming up in the news, the Cape Breton Regional Municipality and Sydney Harbour Investment Partners are headed back to the negotiation table. After a previous decade-long deal ended, the developers again looking to bring offshore wind business to the Greenfield site. The mayor is supporting this. Ethan Hunt has the story coming up. And the parents of a young boy from Herring Cove have started a public campaign to try to find him a kidney donor. Ethan Hackney, who is six, has a rare disorder, and his mum says his best chance for long-term success is to find a live donor. So she started an online campaign. And we'll have the details on these and other stories coming up at 8:30.
2: Thank you, Gareth. Well, coming up on the rest of Information Morning, back in 1985, Kevin Keefe opened the first brew pub in Nova Scotia and only the second one in the whole country. Now, craft beer is a major industry, and Kevin's brother has written a book documenting the Keefe's family's role in it. And we'll be talking about capturing his brother's legacy on paper later on the show. And has Meta met its match? Dozens of U.S. states are suing the company that owns Facebook, arguing that the design of the platforms is hurting kids. Coming up, we will hear from an expert on kids' online safety for his take. That's all ahead here on CBC, heard in Sydney at 92.1 FM and in Halifax at 90.5 FM. Amy and I will meet you on the other side of World Report.

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3: I'm Lindsay Duncombe. If you've spent any time on Atlantic Canada's coast this summer, there's a chance you came close to a white shark. We'll talk about what people should know about interacting with sharks as more and more appear in Canada. That's coming up on The Current.
4: This is World Report. Good morning, I'm Mike Wise. U.S. President Donald Trump says the U.S. and Canada have reached a trade deal. Trump posting on social media late last night that new 50% tariffs on Canadian exports had been postponed for 3 days and that a proclamation had been signed. The new tariffs were set to kick in today. They'd have covered more than $28 billion worth of Canadian goods. The CBC's Chris Reyes joins me now from New York. So, Chris, what are we hearing from the White House?
5: So, Mike, in that proclamation signed by the president, the White House is confirming what Trump posted on social media and added that the pause is a result of Canada expressing a commitment to remove its own tariffs and restrictions on U.S. goods, including alcohol, dairy, and autos. So this is the part where we're very short on details at this point, including whether that commitment involves Canada putting American liquor back on store shelves, one of the issues that triggered

0: the 50% tariff threat. Trump also suggested, with no details, on social media that the Keystone XL pipeline project may be revived as a result of these trade negotiations. This is the expansion that would have shipped Canadian crude to the U.S. President Joe Biden ended the project on his first day in office. And Trump posted an image of himself rescuing the pipeline. The White House proclamation made no mention of this detail.
1: Okay, well, what do we know in terms of sticking points, though?
0: Okay, so U.S. Trade Representative Jameson Greer said that more work still needs to be done and that the so-called deal will include comprehensive market access for all American goods, economic security commitments, and digital trade alignment. Greer said that this will both protect American partners and Canadian workers. But again, we're short on a lot of details over what exactly that entails. So there will likely be more intense closed-door negotiations in this very short 3-day window to get a final document that's signed by both parties.
1: Okay, thank you, Chris.
0: Thank you.
1: The CBC's Chris Reyes was in New York. Canada's description of where trade negotiations stand is a bit more ambiguous. Prime Minister Mark Carney's statement, released just before midnight, does not mention a deal, nor does it mention sectors like lumber, steel, and auto, which have been central to negotiations. The Prime Minister's statement reads, "Substantial progress has been made, although there is important work still to be done." The Prime Minister adds Canada remains focused on building a stronger, more independent, and more competitive economy at home. Ottawa's top trade negotiator, Dominic LeBlanc, has been leading the talks in Washington. Right now, there's no word on whether he plans to stay until the new deadline, which is set for Saturday, 12:01 a.m. Eastern. Ukraine's former defense minister is calling for wartime elections. In a video posted online, Mykhailo Fedorov says his nation is facing a crisis of governance. Fedorov was fired by Ukrainian President Volodymyr Zelensky back in July, despite his popularity for advances on the front lines in the war against Russia. The CBC's Crystal Gamansing has the latest from London.
2: Democracy can't be held hostage by Russia, says Mykhailo Fedorov. The video, released on YouTube yesterday, reminiscent of President Volodymyr Zelensky's nightly addresses, but with multiple camera angles and music. We are facing a systematic governance crisis, says the 35-year-old. Mykhailo had been one of Zelensky's trusted insiders, a strong, popular defense minister credited for improving efforts on the front lines. But since his firing in July, he has spoken out against the Ukrainian government and what he calls wartime corruption. General elections are currently prohibited as the country has been under martial law since the full-scale Russian invasion.
3: It might just bury the country.
2: Alexander Mereshko is a member of Zelensky's political party and chair of Ukraine's Foreign Affairs Committee.
3: Presidential elections, theoretically, they can be held, but we need changes in our legislation. Most importantly, politically, it's very dangerous because Putin will definitely use these as a moment of kind of division.
2: He says despite Zelensky's term having ended in 2024, his presidential rating remains high. As for Fedorov, he says he should have been reinstated. Meanwhile, people are losing their lives. This morning in the southeastern city of Kherson, there was a deadly drone strike on a civilian bus. Olga spoke to the BBC about life in Kherson.
4: Every other minute, they are flying in different parts of the city. People survive. It's the only word which I can say. It's not life.
2: The inability to protect civilians wanting to go vote is one of the reasons given for Ukraine not changing the rules to allow for elections to go ahead. Crystal Gamansing, CBC News, London.
1: An Australian murder case that has captivated people around the world is back before a judge. Erin Patterson was convicted of killing three of her relatives by serving them beef Wellingtons laced with poisonous mushrooms. Her lawyers are now appealing her life sentence, arguing the trial had serious errors. Katie Silver has the latest details from Sydney.
5: Back at court after less than a year, Erin Patterson has always maintained her innocence in a case that's caught people's attention around the world. Now, in a 2-day hearing in Melbourne, her lawyers are trying to persuade three judges that her conviction should be overturned. They argue there were numerous miscarriages of justice in the first trial. They say, for example, Ms. Patterson was forced into

0: speaking because the judge wouldn't allow certain photos into evidence. They claim there was a catastrophic blunder where the jury stayed in the same hotel as some prosecutors and a key witness during the trial. With the original trial lasting 11 weeks, Ben Livings, an associate professor of criminal law at Adelaide University, says Patterson's team has a big task on its hands.
1: It is a high bar. It's going to be very difficult for the defence to convince the appeal judges that not only kind of technically something that shouldn't have happened in the trial, but also that has led to a miscarriage of justice.
0: A verdict is not expected by the end of proceedings on Thursday. Katie Silver for CBC News, Sydney.
2: More than 5,000 cases of Ebola have been confirmed in the Democratic Republic of Congo. That's according to the latest government data. The DRC is facing its biggest Ebola epidemic in its history. The disease has killed more than 2,300 people. There is no approved vaccine or treatments for this rare strain, and the number of cases has grown exponentially since an outbreak was first declared back in May, though data from the World Health Organization suggests it was spreading as early as February. Response efforts to the outbreak have been hampered by a number of factors, including weak health infrastructure and community resistance. A treaty being negotiated by the BC government has some people worried they may lose access to a historic site near Victoria. Hatley Castle sits on Crown land and is a popular filming site for movie productions. It's one of several areas which could be transferred to First Nation ownership. As Katie DeRosa reports, officials say efforts are being made to keep the site open to the public.
3: It's an iconic landmark in Greater Victoria. Hatley Castle and the grounds around Royal Roads University have been used as a backdrop in the X-Men movies and Deadpool. It's the most high-profile piece of Crown land included in a treaty deal with five First Nations on Vancouver Island. The big question, though, is will this land remain public after it's transferred to the Songhees Nation? Public consultation documents say once those lands become treaty lands, there may be limited access or even no access for public use. Caroline Elliott is an academic specializing in Indigenous self-governance.
4: They are not guaranteed for ongoing public access.
3: Robert James, the lawyer for the Tama Treaty Association and the Songhees Nation, says the goal is to keep Hatley Castle open to the public.
5: Songhees is trying to do that in a way that is about being good neighbors.
3: James says once the federal land is transferred to the Songhees Nation, the university can then buy the land. The deal nears completion at a time when recent court cases in BC have increased the public's concern about Aboriginal title claims. Mario Canseco is a pollster and president of Research Co.
6: The skepticism about economic reconciliation is up by double digits.
3: No private land is included in the treaty talks, and it could be years before the deal is finalized. Katie DeRosa, CBC News, Colwood, British Columbia.
2: And that is the latest national and international news from World Report. One of the more popular stories on our website this morning is about dorm room makeovers. According to a TikTok trend, some U.S. students and their parents are spending thousands of dollars to hire interior designers to redo their college dorms and, of course, posting about the results to social media afterwards. You can find that on cbcnews.ca. I'm Mike Wise. This is CBC News.
7: Good morning and welcome to the final portion of Information Morning. Coming up, Brewed in the Family. We'll hear about a new book all about the rise of Nova Scotia's craft beer industry that all started at the Granite Brewery in Halifax. And Meta's big tobacco moment. Dozens of U.S. states are suing the parent company of Facebook and Instagram. Well, good morning to you. Welcome to your Wednesday. If you're just joining us, I'm Brittany Wenzel, and you are listening to a province-wide edition of Information Morning. It's coming to you from Cape Breton. And for folks on the mainland, you will be joined by your friends in Halifax again next week. And for those of you listening in Cape Breton, Steve Sutherland is back next week. But in the meantime, I am so happy to be here keeping you company. Well, before

0: we head to our local news headlines, I'm just going to mention that for folks in Halifax, there is a downed power pole across the road in the area off the 900 block of Ketch Harbor Road. And due to this, the section of Ketch Harbor Road between Porto Vista Drive and Shebucto Head Road will be closed until further notice as Nova Scotia power crews complete their work there. So that is a power pole down across the road in the 900 block of Ketch Harbor Road, and a section of Ketch Harbor Road between Porta Vista Drive and Shebucto Head Road are closed as work is being done on that site. All right, we have Gareth now with your local news headlines. Hi, Gareth.
1: Hi, Brittany. Thank you. Yeah, we'll have the latest on the public meeting scheduled for later today in New Waterford to address the rising crime and drug use. People are so concerned that organizers had to book a bigger venue so everyone can get in there. The chief of police and mayor are invited, and Kyle Moore has a report on the way. Also coming up, Halifax councillors have rejected a proposed housing development in a historic black community. This follows strong local opposition to a proposed six-story shared housing facility in Loon Lake. Residents had concerns about the size of this and raised the fact it would also be near historic unmarked graves. I'll be back with all the details in our next newscast at 8:30.
0: Thank you, Gareth. Well, we are expecting mainly cloudy skies with a chance of a shower in the morning for the mainland, and some showers continuing into Cape Breton this morning. A risk of a thunderstorm for Cape Breton as well as the eastern mainland, and the high today will be ranging between 21 and 24. Tonight, mainly cloudy skies, and that rain and drizzle is going to continue a little bit in Cape Breton and then taper off, and we will have a low of between 16 and 19 for the province. And then tomorrow, a mix of sun and cloud for the entire province, and we are expecting highs between 25 and 29. And the temperature right now is 19 degrees in downtown Sydney.
2: 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We'll be in Vedec on Wednesday, August 19th. With some great comedians, including Chris Halliff, Luba Magnus, Nick Beaton, Dan Hendricken, Clifton Cremo, and from CBC's Because News, Gavin Crawford. 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
0: Well, if you use social media at all, you know the ability to endlessly scroll. With videos playing automatically, it's just a part of the experience. But features like those are now at the center of the biggest ever lawsuit against social media giant Meta. Starting this week, 29 U.S. states are in court arguing that Facebook and Instagram are addicting and harming kids, and that those harms are baked into how the platforms are designed. For more on this, we're joined by Ebrahim Bagheri. He is a professor at the Faculty of Information at University of Toronto. Good morning, Ebrahim.
3: Good morning, Brittany.
0: All right. So this lawsuit is being called a landmark case. I think we referred to it a little bit as like tobacco's moment of having a landmark case. Is that the case? Is it that significant?
3: Right. Great analogy. I think the reason this is so significant is because of one core concept, and that's how social media platforms operate. They operate based on this concept of attention economy. They want the users to stay on the platform as long as possible. So the more the users stay on the social network platforms, the more money they will generate, the higher their revenue will be, and the higher the worth of the company becomes. So what they do for this purpose is they design the so-called, what they would call, engagement optimization mechanisms, right? To keep the user on the platforms. Now, what the lawsuit now is claiming is that these methods are not really engagement optimization methods. These are addictive features within the platform. In other words, the platforms are not giving you what you like in an accurate way. They are rather causing addiction to the platform. So the users will come back or stay on because of the desire to be on the platform because of these addictive features. Now, if the lawsuit is successful in showing the direct harm or the addictive features, that means the platforms

0: will now have to change these mechanisms that are the core revenue generating streams for the platforms. So it's a landmark case in the sense that it just doesn't, it won't, if the outcome is successful for the states, it will mean that the platforms not only change their technical infrastructure, but they also have to significantly rethink their business model.
1: And so I'm curious what exactly you think of the idea that it is purposefully addictive and harmful.
0: Right. So, you know, there's a lot of different opinion on this. So that, you know, you might ask some researchers and they will tell you that evidence on this is not so conclusive. In my opinion, there's been ample evidence for over a decade to show that there is direct relationship between social media use and poorer, for instance, mental health and well-being outcomes. And I'll give you just a few short examples. There is a very well-known UK millennial cohort study that found that heavier social media use is directly associated with greater depressive symptoms in teenagers, especially within girls. There is a longitudinal study in The Lancet Child that found that, again, social media use is a strong predictor for poorer mental health and well-being outcomes, again, in this case, particularly within girls. What these studies actually argue is that if you are on social media platforms for a substantial amount of time, the likelihood of you as a teenager being exposed to cyberbullying, online harassment increases. The more time you spend on a social media platform, the less sleep you will get, the less amount of physical activity you will have. And these all lead to poorer mental health and physical well-being outcomes. There's another very interesting paper that just came out this year in Nature Human Behavior that looked at over 5,000 Italian students in high school. And what they found was kids or teenagers who were exposed to social network platforms in grades 6 or 7 had far poorer performance in math and language.
1: Wow.
0: Compared to their counterparts who were exposed to social networks in grades 9 and later. So there's ample evidence that social media use will impact not only just mental and physical well-being, but also, performance in school and things like that.
1: It's interesting you mentioned that one of the studies was done on millennials, and now millennials are, you know, in their 30s and 40s. And yeah. It seems like social media has just gotten even more, like, people are more hooked on it. It must have changed by now.
0: So, you know, the platforms are continuously building stronger algorithms to keep you on there, right? So, at one point, this idea of algorithmic recommendation was to find what users are interested in and recommend that to the user. So these are the early days of social networks. At this point, users are no longer, self-regulating, or they are not the subjects within these platforms that make informed decisions. They have themselves become objects of the platform, right? So the platform actually decides what the platform wants to show and how the platform wants to shape the interests of the user in a way that the user can minimally self-regulate, right? If the user has the ability to self-regulate on the platform, they will probably not spend so much time on the platform. But if you can minimize self-regulation on the platform, then the user will stay longer. So, things have changed over years. And the more we progress with algorithmic intervention, the sadder the situation will get.
1: Well, I guess we'll be watching. Thank you so much for this.
0: My pleasure, Brittany.
1: Ebrahim Bagheri is a professor at the University of Toronto. Well, these days, it seems like you can't throw a stone in Nova Scotia without hitting a brew pub. But that was

0: not always the case. Back in 1985, Kevin Keefe opened the first craft brewery in the province, and only the second in the country. Kevin died in 2024, and now his legacy is being remembered in a new book written by his brother. Ron Keefe owns the Granite Brewery in Toronto, which is named after its predecessor in Halifax. His book is called Brewed in the Family. Good morning, Ron.
1: Good morning.
0: So tell us a bit about Kevin. He was kind of a trailblazer here, hey?
1: He sure was. Yeah, Kevin and Wilfred, my other brother, were in the home renovation business. And they, after an interesting lunch one day, they all of a sudden they were in the hospitality business. And they created Gingers. And out of Gingers, which was in the late 70s, early 80s, the Granite Brewery was born. And Gingers, I think, at the time was starting to slow down a little bit. And Kevin was reading in a magazine that the little resurgence of craft brewing in England. So he bought into it and traveled to England, learned how to brew there in the south of England in a little town called Ringwood, and bought the equipment and moved it back to Gingers on Hollis Street. And the Granite Brewery was born in 1985. And there was, yeah, as you were saying, there's only one other brewery in, or brew pub, at least in Canada at that time, Spinnaker's in Victoria. So it was coast to coast, Victoria and Halifax were the first two. And so Kevin was a trailblazer. He had a fight with the legislator to get it legalized and help basically write the rules for craft brewing in Nova Scotia.
0: Wow. So he just read about it in a magazine and went to England and learned how to do it. He didn't have any experience before that.
1: No, he didn't. Kevin at the time wasn't even a huge beer drinker, to be honest. But he thought that this would be awesome for the pub at Gingers, and it's something they really needed. It was a slow process at the start getting people to buy into it. But once they bought in, as Kevin said, once I get them hooked, they're hooked because they can't get this beer anywhere else. And so they keep coming back for more.
0: You know, it's funny. We think of craft breweries as being kind of like this big thing that exploded in the 2010s. And back then, you know, most people were probably taking a sip of Keith's or Olin's or Labatt or something really commercialized. So what was the reaction in the 80s and 90s to craft beer?
1: Well, it was slow to start. It was a huge education process. And it was the same for us in Toronto when we opened in 91. I used to say if I had a dollar for every time someone said, what do you have that tastes like Molson Dry, I would never have to work again. But, you know, it's truly a wonderful taste. There's so much more flavor in it, so much more character than some of the mainstream beers. And once they got hooked, they were hooked.
0: When it comes to making the beer, how did Kevin's beer sort of evolve? What did it start with and what did it become?
1: Well, we use it's called the Ringwood system. It's an open fermentation style of brewing ales that is not widely used anymore, even to this day in North America. But it is it brings a nice, wonderful, fruity, flavorful character to the beer. Kevin started with three beers in Halifax, Best Bitter, Peculiar, and Keefe's Irish Stout. And we still brew those beers in Toronto to this day, and without ever having changed the recipe at all. We evolved, of course, and I think in Toronto by now we've probably brewed 200 different beers over the last 35 years or something.
0: And you still have those original ones?
1: But the original ones are still there, and of interest, they are still three of our top sellers too.
0: That must feel a little bit like keeping Kevin's legacy alive, hey?
1: Oh, for sure. Yeah, there's not a day go by that, someone doesn't ask about Kevin or we talk about him. And his legacy in the craft brewing world in Canada is pretty firmly entrenched. I think everybody knows him and knows of him and what he did and what he accomplished for brewing in Canada.
0: How involved was Kevin when the craft brewing really took off in, like I say, in the 2010s and that sort of thing? Was he still involved? Was he kind of somebody to look up to?
1: Oh, definitely. Definitely he was. And a lot of the young brewers that came to him, and they would come to me too to get advice how to start. But Kevin was, he was active in the brewing world basically until COVID hit. And that's when he decided to retire in 2020.
0: And that was when the Granite Brewery closed.
1: Exactly, yeah. Okay. Yeah, he had gone through a number of, some health issues. Fortunately, his wife passed away unexpectedly. His lease was up. He was looking for a new place. And then COVID hit, and I think he just said, oh, what the heck, you know.

0: I think someone's telling me it's time to retire.
1: Yeah. You know, we were talking about how everybody's still talking about Kevin when they ordered the beers in Toronto and that sort of thing. And given that he's got a bit of a legacy there, why did you want to write the book as well?
0: We just celebrated this past week our 35th anniversary in Toronto. And about a year ago, I was thinking there's, you know, we need a way to celebrate that 35th anniversary. And I thought, I'm going to start writing things down. The book was originally going to be about the Toronto Granite. And then I thought, well, I've got to go back and bring in Halifax because that's where it started. So I started, you know, remembering everything that Kevin had told me, Wilfred had told me, my other brother there. And then as I was saying, I said, darn, the Halifax story is more interesting than the Toronto story. There was just so much happening and there was so much going on. And obviously Kevin was an integral part of the Toronto operation too. He was my partner there for many years. And then we moved back to PEI, kind of where it started. All my family's from Prince Edward Island, and my great, great grandparents arrived from Ireland in 1835 and set up a family farm there and ran a tavern out of their farm too, out of the farmhouse.
1: Oh, wow.
0: So, yeah. So the Toronto side of it is very interesting. There's lots that happened. But the beginnings of it are really interesting also in PEI and in Halifax, obviously.
1: And when you were doing this research and you were talking to people about Kevin, did you learn anything you didn't know about your brother or have any stories you would like to share with us?
0: People just kept coming out of the woodwork when I was talking. People saying, you know, Kevin got me this job. He did this for me. You know, I was homeless and Kevin got me found me an apartment. One of the musicians that played at Ginger's for a long, long time, he was telling us that Kevin was at a song play at some motor hotel somewhere, and he got fired that night. And he was talking to Kevin Keith the next day, and Kevin said, well, come on over to Ginger's, and like, I'm going to get you set up. And he started performing at Ginger's that night and was there for years. He ended up running the open mic, lived upstairs at Ginger's. You know, I think he actually worked in the kitchen once in a while. So whenever people talk about Kevin, they talk about the craft beer side of it, but they also talk about his charitable exploits, his legacy of helping people out.
1: He sounds like he was a really lovely person.
0: He was. He was quite a character, for sure. He loved a good argument, and he, but he was an amazing guy. And he just had, like I say, so many friends that really looked up to him across Canada.
1: Well, Ron, thank you for taking time and telling us about your brother and his legacy.
0: I appreciate your time also.
1: Ron Keefe is the author of Brewed in the Family. His brother, Kevin Keefe, started the craft brewing industry in Nova Scotia. We're just heading to your 8:30 news in a moment. But first, we've got Amy McNeil to tell us who got the health hacks books.
2: We have a lot of people that were texting. Look, these books are a hot commodity. People want them. Our winners, though, are Wyatt White from Middle Sackville. That's our mainland winner. And Mary McLeod from Reserve Mines is our Cape Breton winner.
1: Excellent. And how many people texted?
2: At least 40. Somewhere between 40 and 55, I believe. Quite a few.
1: A lot of Mary Jane fans here.
2: A lot of Mary Jane fans here and Halifax, all over the province.
1: Yeah, she's pretty great at what she does. Always has lots of good advice.
2: This is true.
1: All right. Well, we are just about at your 8:30 news now, expecting some chances of showers today and some drizzle. And we'll get more of your weather in after the 8:30 newscast.
3: Here is the CBC News for Nova Scotia. Good morning. I'm Gareth Hampshire. A Halifax man is telling a story of being subjected to a racist tirade so the person responsible can be held accountable. Shalu Shahjan says the incident happened downtown on Saturday. According to Shahjan, he just parked his car when a man carrying bagpipes walked over and hit the side mirror with the instrument. He says the man then walked to the back of his car and struck the trunk with the bagpipes. Shahjan says he had never seen the man before and confronted him.
4: So he was in my face yelling at me. We both were yelling, but he was getting more aggressive and getting into my personal space. Then I tried to take my phone, so he walked back. Then he started yelling racial slur.
3: The man left the area shortly thereafter. Shahjan says he made a report to the police. A Halifax police spokesperson confirmed that report is being assessed by the hate crime unit. A public meeting will take place later today in New York.

0: councillor for the area. He says stealing from stores is on the rise. It's so bad that he's invited the chief of police and the mayor to a community meeting so residents can voice their concerns.
1: I spoke to 10 business owners in town this past week, and everyone told me the same thing, that it's never been this bad. I mean, we have kids doing it, like starting as young as 6 and 7.
0: The meeting on Wednesday will start at 6 p.m. It was originally scheduled for the New Waterford Fire Hall, but has been moved to the community arena to accommodate a larger crowd.
1: For municipal side, it is policing. I mean, on the provincial side, it's housing, and federal side, it's harsher laws. There's a lot of layers to this.
0: The goal, to find solutions to problems O'Quinn says people want addressed. Kyle Moore, CBC News, New Waterford.
2: The Cape Breton Regional Municipality and Sydney Harbour Investment Partners are headed back to the negotiating table. After a previous decade-long deal ended, the developer is again looking to bring offshore wind business to Sydney's Greenfield site. The CBC's Ethan Hunt reports.
3: After ending their exclusive deal with SHIP in January, the Cape Breton Regional Municipality didn't receive a single bid to use their Greenfield site. That's why Councillor Steve Parsons brought forward a motion to start talks with SHIP again.
4: Time is of the essence. The expressions of interest for licensing is going out in November of this year. That's how many days away? 90 days away? All that takes time.
3: This deal, though, is non-exclusive. It allows CBRM to shift to another company in case a bid does come their way. The motion was passed, with 7 councillors for it and 6 against it. Councillor Arlene McMullen was one person against the motion. She understood why it was necessary, because when they ended their negotiations with SHIP, it was never brought up again.
5: I didn't see a need to specifically pick out one entity that we went back to have negotiation with.
3: Mayor Cecil Clark was in favor of going back to SHIP, saying they had a good relationship despite not reaching a deal previously. But he says he remains open to other offers. Ethan Hunt, CBC News, Sydney.
2: A social media campaign to find a kidney for a young boy in Herring Cove is gaining hundreds of likes and comments. His parents hope it will help them find a live donor. 6-year-old Ethan Hackney has a rare disorder and needs a transplant. Doctors told his mother, Jenny, that a live donor would be better because those kidneys last longer. She says a live donation allows medical teams time to do extra tests to make sure the match is ideal.
6: Kidney donations don't last forever. Ethan will need at least another 1-2 kidneys in his lifetime. So the longer we can find this one and match it and it work really, really well, the better for Ethan.
2: Both of Ethan's parents were screened, but they are not a match. Jenny Hackney says she doesn't know how many people have called the program to be screened since they started the campaign. She says she's grateful for anyone willing to consider that. And that's our news this morning.
7: And thank you, Gareth. Well, we are just going to give you a couple of reminders before we head off for the day, but there is a power pole down across the road in the area of the 900 block of Ketch Harbor Road. That's in the HRM. And due to this, the section of Ketch Harbor Road between Porto Vista Drive and Shabukto Head Road is closed until Nova Scotia Power crews can complete work there. And then for our folks in Inverness, there is going to be some water and traffic disruptions today. Between 8 a.m. and 5 p.m., there will be water off for people on Campbell Street, Veterans Memorial Court, and Celtic Drive. That's in Inverness. And there could also be some impacts to local traffic, but we have not been told which streets could be closed. That's between 8 a.m. and 5 p.m., and that is while a water connection is being set up at a new daycare. Well, just a quick look at your forecast for the day. We are expecting mainly cloudy skies on the mainland and a chance of showers there with a risk of a thunderstorm in the eastern mainland for the morning. And then for the island, mainly cloudy with showers and a risk of a thunderstorm this morning and a chance of showers continuing to the afternoon. And tomorrow, skies will be a mix of sun and cloud and lots of warm temperatures and light wind. And on the web today, we are going to post our interview about the book on Kevin Keefe and his legacy in the brewing industry. And we'll also post Ethan Hunt's interviews with CBRM Council regarding the SHIP deal and Novaport. Now, I hope you have a wonderful Wednesday. Stay tuned for The Current.

0: does affect my overall business quite a bit, possibly a loss of 50% or more. I'm tired of Canadians being forced to just accept whatever the United States decides to do.
1: After down-to-the-wire negotiations, Donald Trump is pausing planned tariffs for 3 days. Trump says the pause is happening because there is a deal, but the Canadian Prime Minister says there is still work to be done, and industries, businesses, and workers remain on edge. Then, in half an hour, Meta is facing what could be its biggest legal challenge yet over allegations the company designed its addictive apps to hook young people and hid evidence of harm. Facebook founder Mark Zuckerberg is expected to take the stand in his company's defense. What happens in the California courtroom could change how we all use social media. Also this morning,
2: I saw it in the distance and I'm like, okay, that is a shark. I grabbed his tail fin and I dragged him slowly into the water.
1: A 15-year-old from New Brunswick has quite the shark tail. Finn Holland, yes, his name is Finn, saved a beach 2-meter-long shark on a beach near his home. An unusual rescue, but shark encounters are increasing on the Atlantic coast. It's a sign of a healthier population, and don't worry, the scientist we talked to says they aren't hungry for humans. Then, in an hour, it is the final episode of the CBC podcast, The Cult Queen of Canada. A tiny Saskatchewan town faces a surreal crisis when a cult leader occupies an abandoned school. But we begin with a 3-day pause on Trump's tariffs. Good morning. I'm Lindsay Duncombe, sitting in this week for Matt Galloway, and this is The Current. Canada has dodged the new U.S. tariffs that were set to begin at midnight, at least for 3 days. President Donald Trump had threatened to hit Canada with 50% tariffs on a slew of Canadian products, a move that would affect some $30 billion of goods. After intense down-to-the-wire negotiations, last night President Trump announced he would pause the new tariffs because there is a deal. He hinted that it could include reviving the Keystone XL pipeline project. Senior American officials say Canada has expressed a commitment to remove what they view as discriminations relating to alcohol, dairy, and motor vehicles. There is a different take from Ottawa, though. Prime Minister Mark Carney's statement simply said substantial progress was being made and the work would continue. We're going to hear three perspectives on what this news means, starting with Canada's auto sector, which has thousands of jobs at stake. Brian Kingston is the president and CEO of the Canadian Vehicle Manufacturers Association. He joins me from Ottawa. Brian, good morning.
3: Good morning.
1: What's your reaction to where things are this morning with this news of a 3-day pause?
3: Well, we are encouraged that Canada and the United States continue to talk. As the Prime Minister noted in his statement, substantial progress has been made. The key here is that we are at the table and we continue to have conversations. The auto industry is under extreme pressure right now. We've witnessed well over $35 billion in tariff costs incurred. Exports are down. Production is down across North America. The situation cannot persist. We have to get to an agreement. So I'm encouraged that we're continuing to talk, that we avoided new tariffs. And I remain optimistic that there is a deal to be had here.
1: What do you know about this commitment Canada may have made with respect to motor vehicles?
3: We're still awaiting details on the specifics. Talks continue. What we're trying to do is get to a point that keeps the Canadian automotive industry competitive. We're in this very odd situation right now where it is more cost effective for manufacturers to build cars in Japan, Korea, Europe,

0: export them into the United States than to actually build a vehicle in North America. That simply doesn't make sense. We've created this highly integrated automotive industry with the United States over the course of decades, and that's what's enabled us to grow this industry, and it's why autos are our second largest export. So the current situation cannot persist. There is an agreement to be had. The US looks at Canada as its largest export destination for vehicles, bigger than Germany, Mexico, and China combined. So there's an agreement here to be had. We have to keep talking.
1: Yesterday and over the weekend, there were all kinds of leaks coming out about specifics here, and understanding that you don't necessarily have the latest on what the proposals are, but we understand that the U.S. proposed to lower auto tariffs from 25 to 15%, and that Canada said that was not acceptable. What tariff level can the industry absorb without more job losses and plant closures?
0: Well, our North Star here has to be to return to duty-free North American automotive trade.
1: Do you think that's possible, though? That doesn't sound like what is coming out of the White House.
0: It may not be possible in the interim, but that has to be the objective over the medium to long term. The question now is, can we get to some sort of agreement that allows the industry to continue to succeed in Canada? The auto industry is relatively low margin, so even low levels of tariffs can be extremely costly. If you look at the tariff bill that Canadian manufacturers have paid since this started, we're talking about over $5 billion. That is not sustainable, and it makes it so difficult for companies to plan for the future. How do you commit billions of dollars to an auto plant if you don't know what your tariff cost will be? So we have to get to a place where the tariffs are completely eliminated or ultra low. I think we're getting close. But again, this additional 3 days is going to be critical.
1: That threat, though, of tariffs, the additional tariffs, is presumably still looming until a deal is officially reached. Just how big an impact would that have if it were to come into place?
0: If we have additional tariffs, the big challenge there is that it could potentially kick off a new cycle of retaliation. And then the question is, how do you get back to the table? We've been going through these discussions now for almost 2 years. We cannot allow another cycle of retaliation. Obviously, that will have serious negative consequences for other sectors of the Canadian economy that are targeted. But it also means that the auto industry will continue to incur these costs. So it's really not an option. We have to secure relief and then focus our efforts on the upcoming discussions around the CUSMA agreement, where we'll have additional opportunities to improve the terms of trade.
1: Thank you so much for joining us this morning.
0: Thank you.
1: Brian Kingston is the president and CEO of the Canadian Vehicle Manufacturers Association. Canada's lumber and wood product industries have been another sticking point in Canada-U.S. trade. It is a top priority, particularly in B.C. Derek Nyber is the president and CEO of the Forest Products Association of Canada and the Canadian Wood Council. He's in our Ottawa studio this morning. Derek, good morning.
2: Hi, Lindsay. Thanks for having me.
1: How are you feeling about where we are this morning?
2: Well, not many of us slept last night who were involved in these files across the industry. And I think it's not perfection, but it's definitely progress. And I think Brian summed it up pretty nicely. I think the fact that folks are still at the table, that we have an interim arrangement, and we'll learn more about what that potential deal might look like, hopefully in the hours or days ahead.
1: When you were staying up late looking for the latest, were you looking for the specific word forestry or lumber? How does it feel to not see your industry being mentioned in these early statements?
2: Well, we have been. I think the Prime Minister, I think premiers in Quebec and BC and Ontario have been very clear about wanting to see solutions for forestry before American booze goes back on the shelves. I think for us, the relief on 338, that's over $5 billion, about $5 billion of our products in veneer and fiberboard and paperboard. In addition to that, we've got kitchen cabinets and wood upholstered furniture. caught up in Section 232s. So that's another $1 billion worth of Canadian product. And then another 10% of a 232 on top of our existing 35% on lumber. So it's been a year of hits starting back in August of 2025. And the relief for us to this, what I would call stroke of the pen risk, you know, that Section 338, that Section 232, those pieces that are just so unpredictable. Our hope is that the federal government can make those risks go away.
1: One of the concerns, particularly from BC Premier David Eby, was that there's so much focus on industries such as auto and dairy, and there have been such long-standing trade issues, particularly on softwood lumber, that the forestry industry, as huge as it is, could get overlooked in this process. Is that a concern you share?
2: It's not. I think I welcome Premier Eby's support of our sector in this regard and his commitment to ensuring that you know, if he's going to make a move to put booze on the shelves, that Canadian forestry industry needs need to be addressed. I would say where the forest sector is different than the other sectors, and listen, all sectors are really important, but our sector employs more Canadians than steel, aluminum, and auto combined. We're just under 200,000. Full-time employees in hundreds of communities across the country. So, you know, this is jobs, 100, 200, 300 jobs at a time in communities of 4, 5, 10,000 people. So the connection and the importance of the success of our industry to those smaller and northern and rural communities is so critical. And I know the negotiators and the Prime Minister and Minister LeBlanc know that.
1: We were hearing from the auto industry that their hope here is a return to some sort of tariff-free trading, however realistic that may or may not be. What is your hope? 3 days from now, what is the best possible outcome you think the forestry industry could get?
2: Yeah, you know, I think as I mentioned, that the Section 338 risk for us is significant. You know, so seeing that go away.
1: Those are the new tariffs.
2: That's correct. Sorry, yeah, the most recent tariffs. Then we have the Section 232 tariffs that came in back in October of 2025, which, remember, are the national security risk tariffs. So that, because, you know, the U.S. deemed that Canadian lumber, kitchen cabinets, and wood upholstered furniture posed a security risk to the United States. That's bonkers. And that 232 tariff risk we would like to see go away, and we would like to get back to the table on softwood. Mm-hmm. Listen, we saw, you know, this week we saw the U.S. housing start numbers, which are a big indicator of health for the wood industry across North America. They're down 13% year over year in July. High energy costs, high construction costs, affordability concerns. The economy's fundamentals in the United States are not great right now. And that's what we should be focusing on here. And the U.S. Chamber of Commerce said yesterday that these tariffs are doing nothing to help the underlying economic concerns in the United States.
1: Before we let you go, you mentioned a lot of those concerns in the United States are also pressures in Canada too. We know that mills in BC have closed. There are thousands of people out of work. How much more pressure can the lumber industry weather right now?
2: It's tough, but we're a resilient bunch. So as far as today goes, I think we're taking the interim win here in terms of the delay on the 338 as we wait to see what else happens. The other thing I'll say, though, is we've seen almost about as many mill closures in the United States as well. And that's one piece that's not been talked about a lot. And similar to Brian's comments on Asian cars getting into the U.S. cheaper, we're seeing European wood get into the U.S. cheaper. So we got to get back to this building the North American pie and strengthening the North American economy. There are win-wins here, and hopefully the conversations in the days ahead will get us closer to where we used to be.
1: Thank you so much for joining us, Derek.
2: Thanks, Lindsay.
1: Derek Nyber is the president and CEO of the Forest Products Association of Canada and the Canadian Wood Council. Former Liberal cabinet minister and diplomat Ralph Goodale has been watching these trade negotiations closely. He is on the federal government's advisory committee on Canada-U.S. economic relations. Ralph Goodale joins me from Regina. Good morning.
3: Good morning, Lindsay.
1: I want to start by getting you to parse out the different messages here that we're hearing from Ottawa and Washington. Trump says there's a deal, but that's not exactly what we're hearing from Carney. What do you think of the position Canada is in right now?
3: Well, Trump's threat of those new 50% tariffs is still hanging in the air, but it is now specifically postponed for 3 days. That's good. As your two previous guests have mentioned, obviously some progress has been made. The $28 billion in Canadian exports that had been at risk by that threat have avoided those new tariffs, at least for now. But the situation is still, as the Prime Minister said earlier this week, delicate and intense. It would appear that the work to be done in the next 2 or 3 days is the trade lawyers on both sides writing up an agreed upon text, and everyone will be anxious to see what it actually says. And in that process of committing what each side has agreed to a formal written legal text, there may be bumps or twists or turns that need to be ironed out. So I think the Prime Minister is essentially saying it's not over until it's over. And there still is important work to do.
1: But you do think we're at the detail stage as opposed to a large gulf on any one of these issues?
3: That would certainly be the indication from what President Trump said last night. The Prime Minister is taking a more cautious line, and I think that is probably prudent from Canada's point of view. We want to avoid any new tariffs. We want to reduce the level of tariffs that presently exist since last year. And we want to get that path forward on CUSMA so that we can preserve CUSMA for the long term, which in effect gives Canada the best deal in the world in relation to the United States. I think Canadians will be looking very carefully at the text to ensure that we've made progress on all three of those objectives.
1: Do you have any sense in your role on the advisory committee how looped in the premiers are to where we are now and whether or not the provinces are on board? Because ultimately, when it comes to decisions around putting booze back on shelves, that's up to the premiers.
3: Yes, indeed. It's provincial jurisdiction. The Prime Minister has always been very careful to be respectful of provincial jurisdiction. As the advisory committee has met over the course of the last several weeks and months, either in person or virtually, most recently it's been online meetings because they've been called with very little notice and in rapid succession. But every time the advisory committee met, it was clear that Minister LeBlanc and Chief Negotiator Charette and Ambassador Wiseman had just come to the advisory group, having just briefed the premiers before that. So it would seem to me that the federal government has kept the premiers very closely in the loop to make sure that this is a Team Canada effort and there are no nasty surprises or anyone feeling left out or missed or taken for granted.
1: Oil seems to be something that has captured the U.S. president's attention here. Trump posted on Truth Social that the great Keystone XL pipeline may be awoken from the grave, and there is an image of him hoisting a chunk of pipeline from the ground. This is a longstanding pipeline project that would potentially carry Alberta oil to U.S. refineries. What do you know about how Keystone specifically and energy more generally is factoring into where we are now?
3: Well, energy is obviously a critical strategic export commodity from Canada to the United States. We are their largest foreign supplier of energy, and as much as Mr. Trump says he doesn't need anything Canada has. In fact, energy is a very strategic component of our relationship. And if you put the resources, the energy resources, whether that's conventional or new renewables or nuclear, add that whole collection together. You put the energy resources of Canada together with the United States under the umbrella of CUSMA, and you have the most energy secure and energy affordable situation here in North America, anywhere in the world. So there is a huge strategic value to

0: Canada and to the United States from making smart use of our energy resources. It really makes the point that Canada is in many fields. Aluminum is another, potash is another, critical minerals is another. We are a vital supplier for the United States that, quite frankly, they cannot do without.
1: CUSMA talks, as you mentioned, are still to come. What are you going to be looking for in terms of this deal and what it could mean for the ongoing negotiations?
0: CUSMA is in that phase now of annual reviews going forward. The CUSMA umbrella gives Canada great access to the United States market. It is broadly supported by Americans and by the Congress. The agricultural sector in particular is a strong supporter of CUSMA. We want to have a path forward that we can continue the discussions about how to preserve and strengthen CUSMA for the long term. The other thing that we absolutely want and must do is continue to double down or triple down on building out the Canadian economy for the future so we will become less reliant on one single market in North America.
1: We have to leave it there. Thank you for joining us.
0: Thank you, Lindsay.
1: Ralph Goodale sits on the federal government's advisory committee on Canada-U.S. economic relations. The CBC News is next. Then Meta is facing its biggest social media addiction trial yet. Coming up in 6 minutes, we'll look at how this case could reshape social media. I'm Lindsay Duncombe, and you're listening to The Current. Stay with us.

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0: The CBC News is next. Coming up in an hour, it's Q.
2: Laura Marling is known for writing introspective and deeply personal songs, but her latest album is a surprise. It's an entire record of covers featuring the music of one of Canada's most beloved children's entertainers, Raffi. She'll be here to tell you about it.
3: This is CBC News. It's 9 o'clock. Good morning, I'm Gareth Hampshire with the news for Nova Scotia. We begin in the U.S. President Donald Trump has put a three-day hold on his threatened 50% tariffs on Canadian goods. Trump claims there is a trade deal, but Prime Minister Mark Carney is not going that far, describing the progress as substantial. The CBC's Kate McKenna is following the negotiations.
4: U.S. President Donald Trump says there's a new deal between Canada and the U.S. Canada's prime minister isn't going that far. Mark Carney says progress has been made, but there's more work to be done. What is confirmed? The looming slate of 50% tariffs is postponed for 3 days. This was made public less than 2 hours before those tariffs were set to kick in, affecting some $28 billion in Canadian exports. Trump broke the news in his usual bombastic way on Truth Social, saying the countries are finalizing the details of a new deal, which could include reviving the Keystone XL pipeline running from Alberta to U.S. Gulf Coast refineries. Increased energy cooperation with the United States is something the U.S. wanted in a deal, but nothing formal in terms of what Canada is getting and what it might be giving up has been released so far. Kate McKenna, CBC News, Washington.
3: In Nova Scotia, the Cape Breton Regional Municipality is entering negotiations again with a company to bring offshore wind power to Sydney. Sydney Harbour Investment Partners held a decade-long exclusive deal to develop the Greenfield site. The deal ended in January because of a lack of progress. Yesterday, a motion to negotiate with the same developer again was brought to council under a non-exclusive deal.

0: Cecil Clark voted in favor of it.
1: We're open for business. I think the general consensus of everybody is we want to develop our port and not lose out on what can be transformative change for our local community and the economy and the well-being of all of our citizens. It's about getting it right, and I believe in getting it right, you work with the people that are at the table with a checkbook, and those people with the checkbook continue to want to work with us, even if that requires ongoing discussion.
0: The motion passed, and Clark says talks will start soon with the developer. Halifax councillors have rejected a proposed housing development in a historic black community following strong opposition. The developer hoped to build a six-story shared housing facility in Lake Loon. The building would create more than 100 units beside the links at Montague Golf Course. But residents had concerns about the size of the project near historic unmarked graves. Last week, the Harbour East Marine Drive Community Council voted down the project. Anthony Riley's president of the Lake Loon Cherrybrook Community Development Association.
2: That was just the first battle. Actually, the first battle started when he brought this proposal. And this is another battle. This got defeated at this point in time. But who's to say in the future that it's not going to turn around another way? So it's a battle we continue to fight and see how things go in the future.
0: The developer can now appeal the decision to the Nova Scotia Regulatory and Appeals Board. A donation by Halifax Author is bringing hope to libraries in the Annapolis Valley. Five branches there faced closure due to financial constraints, but Rachel Reed, the author of the popular Heated Rivalry book series, made a big financial donation. Julia Merritt is the chief executive officer of the libraries.
3: Rachel approached us after that point, and we are profoundly grateful that she did, because the donation means that we will be able to keep all of those branches operating for the next 6 months past September 30th, so through to the end of the 26-27 fiscal year.
0: Merritt says Reed's $300,000 donation is one of the biggest gifts in the library's history, but the discussion about the future library funding is ongoing. Despite continued difficult wildfire conditions in British Columbia, officials are reporting some progress. More people from Summerland are being allowed to go home. About 150 structures have been lost in the community. And that is the CBC News to this hour.
4: Hi, I'm CBC meteorologist Tina Simkin. It stays mainly cloudy today with a chance for showers, but there will be some sunny breaks from time to time. Temperatures will reach highs near 24 degrees, a little bit cooler along the coast, with more of a southwesterly wind at 20 kilometers per hour. The skies become mainly cloudy once again tonight, with fog patches developing along the coast and moving inland overnight as temperatures drop to 19 degrees. For tomorrow, skies will become more of a mix of sun and clouds with a high of 26.
5: I'm Lindsay Duncombe, and you're listening to The Current. A landmark trial is underway in California against the tech giant Meta. The case was brought by 29 states who allege that Meta, which owns Instagram, Facebook, and WhatsApp, intentionally designed its platforms to get young people addicted. The trial is being called the biggest test yet of social media's effect on kids. And analysts say the outcome could reshape how we use social media. Claire Duffy is a tech reporter for CNN and host of the CNN podcast Terms of Service with Claire Duffy. She's in New York. Good morning, Claire.
6: Good morning, Lindsay. Thanks for having me.
5: What are the states involved in this lawsuit alleging here?
6: Well, the states are alleging, as you said, that Meta intentionally designed its platforms to be addictive to kids. And what we heard from their opening statement yesterday is that Meta's business, they say, relies on hooking young people and keeping them on the platform as long as possible, exploiting their data and their attention, and that all of this has contributed to a mental health crisis among the teens in their states. They also say that Meta has misled the public about risks it knows exist to young people on its platforms. They say Meta publicly says its platforms are safe for kids, despite internal research showing otherwise. And then there's a third allegation here, which is that Meta illegally gathers data on children under the age of 13. So that is sort of the bulk of the state's case here.
7: What kind of damages are they seeking?
6: So that is what really sets this case apart from the thousands of other cases that we've seen brought against Meta and the other big tech companies over this youth addiction issue. The stakes for Meta in this case are so much higher. The states could be seeking damages, financial damages, as much as $1.4 trillion with a T. That is nearly as much as what Meta is worth on Wall Street. But even if they don't get that number, don't end up seeking a number that big, the states are also seeking changes to how Meta operates its platforms. And that is where we could see really significant changes if Meta loses this case to the experience that really everyone has, but especially young people have on these platforms. If the states seek changes to the amount of time that young people can spend on these platforms or how Meta can target them with ads, that could both change the experience for users and also have a real material impact on Meta's business.
7: So what are the specific features on Instagram and Facebook that the state prosecutors say that's the thing that is keeping kids hooked?
6: Yeah, there's a range of features, but they talk about things like the endlessly scrolling feeds that keep kids on these apps for so long, the recommendation algorithms that use their personal data to know exactly what they'd be interested in, things like likes that encourage social comparison among teens, the frequent notifications that, you know, keep kids up late at night. Those are the kinds of things that the states allege Meta has intentionally engineered to keep kids using their apps as long as possible.
7: What's Meta's response here?
6: So Meta has called the claims unsubstantiated. They have called this idea of a $1.4 trillion damages an outlandish payout. And during their opening statement yesterday, they allege that the states are misrepresenting its business and its policies. They accuse the attorneys general of cherry picking internal documents and statements that they say paints a misleading picture of the company. Their lawyer argued that, look, Meta studies harms on the platform so that it can fix them. And he talked about safety measures like parental controls, teen content restrictions. He also said regarding that allegation about children under the age of 13 that, look, it's really hard for all platforms to do age verification because there's a trade-off between figuring out how old your users are and privacy. So Meta pushing back hard on these allegations.
7: How strong of a case do you think the states have here? Is there any way to determine how powerful it could be?
6: Well, look, Meta has already lost two of these cases with similar, similar addiction claims. Those were different juries. One of them was in a completely different state. And so we can't necessarily assume that what happened in those cases is going to happen again here. But I think there are a couple of real challenges for Meta. One of them is just that we've seen the release. The attorneys general have gotten their hands on so many internal documents where you do see Meta employees and even Meta executives talking about their research that shows children having a challenging time on their platforms. I think the other challenge for Meta here is that these states and many of these thousands of lawsuits are testing out a sort of new legal theory. Meta and the other big tech platforms have for a long time relied on this law called Section 230. That shields them from being held accountable for what users post on their site. And in these cases, the judges have essentially said Section 230 doesn't apply here because what the plaintiffs are going after is the design choices that Meta has made rather than the content on the platform. Now, Meta is still trying to use Section 230 as a sort of defense here, but I think that's a real challenge, is this legal shield that they've relied on for so long isn't necessarily going to protect them in these cases.
7: Will some of the evidence that we saw in those previous cases be used in this case too?
6: Yes, I think we'll see evidence that we saw in earlier cases. I also think that, we may see new evidence that these state attorneys general have gotten their hands on. And throughout this trial, we are also expecting to get testimony from Meta executives like CEO Mark Zuckerberg, Instagram head Adam Mosseri, Antigone Davis, who is the global head of safety at the company. And they're going to be asked these tough questions about the sort of contradictions between what the company has been discussing internally about risks and what they have said publicly about their platforms being safe for young people, trying to reassure parents that it's okay to let your kids use these apps.
7: How high are the stakes here? You talked about, the big amounts of money and potential changes, but how significant is what happens in this California courtroom?
6: I mean, it's huge because this, again, could set yet another precedent that other states could look at. You know, this case is part of a consolidated lawsuit that was brought by 29 state attorneys general, but this trial is being argued by four of those states. So you've still got 25 other states that are going to be looking for their own remedies in their own trials. And so if Meta loses this case, it could sort of set the stage for other states to follow the legal approach that these four states are taking in this case. And of course, you know, the outcome of any one specific trial maybe isn't going to

0: be the end all be all for Meta. This is a very wealthy company with lots of money, but every one of these cases it loses, it puts it on the hook for more money that it has to pay out in damages. It's having to pay these lawyers to try these cases. And then again, I think the biggest change that we could see here, and something that makes this state case different from some of the individual cases that we've seen, like the one that Meta lost in LA, is the states really do have the ability to ask the court to sort of go inside of these companies and demand that they make changes to how their platforms operate. And that could impact their business model. I thought it was really interesting in Meta's most recent earnings report, they actually acknowledged that these youth-related trials could pose a risk of material loss to the company. So they're even telling their investors, look, we may lose money here.
1: What are the prosecutors' biggest challenges in putting this case forward?
0: Well, I think one of the big challenges is an argument that Meta is putting forward that, look, there is no scientific evidence linking social media to addiction and child harms. Meta is saying there's, you know, maybe there's correlation here, but there is not causation. And so I think that is the thing that, you know, the prosecutors are going to have to try to convince the jury is, sure, maybe the science is undetermined here, and yet Meta is still responsible for causing these harms. I do think that we'll hear from researchers who have studied the impact of social media on young people. And again, we've already seen two juries siding with the plaintiffs. This jury may fall differently. And one other thing I should say, Lindsay, that's important to know here is that in this state case, the jury is an advisory jury. And that means that they'll listen to all the evidence here. They'll make a decision on a verdict and what they think the damages should be. But ultimately, it will be up to the judge to make the final decision in this case and to sort of read the law and decide where to fall on this. And so that may make it a little bit different than some of these true jury trials that we've seen before.
1: It will be fascinating to watch. Thanks for this, Claire.
0: Thanks so much.
1: Claire Duffy is a tech reporter for CNN and host of the CNN podcast Terms of Service with Claire Duffy. She was in New York.

0: I'm Lindsay Duncombe, and you're listening to The Current. If you're spending any time on the Atlantic coast this summer, you may want to pay extra attention to what's in the water. Shark sightings are up this summer. Now, scientists say that's good news, and we'll hear more about that in a moment. But first, let's hear from Finn Holland. He just had an up-close encounter with a shark. Finn is 15, and last weekend, he rescued a beached shark near his home in Mesa's Bay, New Brunswick. Good morning, Finn.
1: Hi.
0: Let's start from the beginning here. How did you find out about this beached shark?
1: Well, I was minding my own business. I was playing guitar in my room, and then my mom came in, and she told me that our neighbor told her that there's a shark on the beach.
0: So what did you do?
1: We immediately went down in our side-by-side down to our beach just across the road. And sure enough, when we got in, like on the beach, I saw it in the distance and I'm like, okay, that is a shark. And we slowly walked over there and sure enough, there's a shark there. And it was crazy.
0: What did it look like?
1: It looked almost dead. You could almost you could only see subtle movements like breathing, and like he would twitch and like throw up his tail every once in a while because he's like trying to get back into the water by himself.
0: So what did you do?
1: I instinctively thought I needed to help this shark because helping people or creatures or anything makes me feel like I did the right thing. And it's just something I love doing is helping. So without any hesitation, I looked for the best way to get him back into the water. I, with a slow approach, grabbed his tail fin and then got a grip of his tail. And I dragged him slowly into the water where I then proceeded to guide him and redirect him back into the open ocean. It was just an instinct.
0: You know, Finn, you describe this as instinct, but I don't think I know many people who would have an instinct to go and touch a shark. Were you scared at all?
1: I was not scared. All confident, because I grew up on a farm. I've been around animals my whole life, but nothing like a shark. This was my first shark experience. Never even like heard of one like in the water at all. But when it's the right thing to do, you know what you have to do.
0: Your mom was with you as this was happening. What was she saying?
1: She said to leave it there and let nature take its course. But me being me, I was like, it didn't feel right. So I knew I had to do something. And that's what I ended up doing. She told me not to, but I didn't listen because, of course, helping people is just what I do.
0: Thank you so much for sharing that very brave and caring story with us, Finn.
1: My pleasure.
0: Finn Holland helped rescue a shark in southern New Brunswick. Nigel Hussey is an associate professor of biology at the University of Windsor, and he is co-director of the Tancook Islands Marine Field Station in Nova Scotia. He joins us now with more on this. Good morning, Nigel.
2: Hey, good morning.
0: What do you make of that story with Finn rescuing that ailing shark?
2: It's interesting. Over the last few years, we've seen a few examples of sharks that are stranded on beach areas, including white sharks. And I think that Finn's story is a great one. I think it's an indication these days of a real switch in mentality over the last couple of decades from, you know, a time when we used to catch and kill these animals to people taking responsibility and recognizing their important role in the ocean and taking that initiative, as Finn did, to release it back.
0: Would you have done that at 15?
2: I think I probably would have done that 15 out of sheer curiosity. But certainly it's very brave of Finn to go down, you know, with that size of animal and take that on and tackle it and release it back into the water. It's a great, great example.
0: How common is it for sharks to end up on shore like that?
2: It's difficult to say, really, because the strandings of sharks, it would appear, off the east coast of Canada have certainly increased in recent years. But that may be because we didn't have any formal way of trying to document that in previous years. So it could be partially an artifact of more recent, accurate, formal reporting of these sightings. But they're certainly present. There's no question about it.
0: The shark we've been talking about isn't a great white shark, but we are hearing about a number of great whites showing up along the coast of Atlantic Canada. What's behind that, Nigel?
2: It's a very good question. White sharks have already, you know, historically, they've been present in Atlantic Canada. We have records back to the 1800s that document white sharks in these waters. I think an interest point is that if you look back at those historical records over time, those incidents, those reports were extremely rare. Probably once every decade, there was some form of an interaction or a white shark typically caught in fishing gear. And then it seems that since around 2010 onwards into 2015, we started to see this notable increase in white sharks here. Now, some people would claim that's because we have social media, for example, and many more people now have cameras and undertake observations and report this. But I would sense that that's not the only explanation. Because what we're seeing in Atlantic Canada at the moment is basically a recovery of this species. And that recovery is not just in Atlantic Canada, but in the entire Northwest Atlantic region.
0: Why is the species recovering? What's behind it?
2: So historically, the species was fished as many large shark species were overexploited. And, you know, that is tied to fishing, but also tied to, you know, the movie Jaws that had a massive impact and obviously was based on a very famous fisherman that fished out of New York targeting large great white sharks. Now, we know looking back in the past that there was a historical bottleneck, what we call a genetic bottleneck, which demonstrated the population had gone to a very small size. And following that, there were conservation measures put in place. So in the US, the gillnet fisheries that took place in the New York Bight, which is the main popping ground for great white sharks, where newborns are, there was restrictions put in place on that gillnet fishery. And so certain conservation actions have had implications that have allowed this population to recover, in addition to legal protection. Obviously, say here in Canada, the white shark is listed under the Species at Risk Act. So it's federally a protected species. You cannot exploit it. And then if you take it a step further in Atlantic Canada, I think we've got a combination of other factors that are enabling the population to recover. One is increasing sea surface temperatures from climate change. We've seen this increase here in the Northwest Atlantic, which is now, you know, reaching into that perfect thermal realm for white sharks. So they can expand their range further northwards and for longer periods. And then if you couple that with the fact that we recovered the seal populations, and so now we have an extremely healthy population of seals here. And so you've got a huge food resource available to allow this population to recover.
0: You've been out in the water this summer tagging these white sharks. What's that like?
2: They're ultimately an incredible animal. There's no question about that. You know, when you've got a species that's been around for over 300 million years, they've evolved to, you know, complete perfection. And so all sharks, in a sense, are the absolute perfect predator in the ocean that are regulating our ecosystems. So to, you know, to encounter and to work with white sharks is an absolute honor. And I must admit, you know, even in our past tagging a couple of weeks ago, to have that experience, that sort of close encounter with that type of animal, yeah, I had some pretty much some of the best moments of my life, even in the last couple of weeks. And that compares to, you know, 3 decades of working on sharks.
0: Wow, the best moments in your life. So you're on a boat on the ocean. These animals are huge, and you are physically putting a tag on a giant predator. Does it get scary?
2: Scary isn't really the word we would use. They're impressive, more than anything. The team that we have that is undertaking this tagging research here in Canada, you know, is a world-class experts in terms of dealing with large shark species. So there's decades of experience in the team to be able to, you know, capture the animal and deal with it to ensure, you know, we're maximizing animal welfare and the condition of the animal, but at the same time, we can also maximize the amount of data that we're collecting on that individual animal.
0: I appreciate your admiration for the animals and their strength. But for many people who are going to the beach in Atlantic Canada, there might be a bit of fear about the fact there are more of these sharks being notified. What advice do you have for people if they might encounter a shark?
2: Well, there's a couple of points here. Number one, the reality is, in many other parts of the world, there are very healthy populations of white sharks, say, for example, off Australia. And people are undertaking recreational water activities all the time, surfing, swimming, scuba diving, etc. And so our case here in Atlantic Canada is no different. People should continue to use the marine environments as they would usually do. I think a key point with

0: sharks, including the white shark, is yes, it's important to be aware that this particular species does occupy or inhabit shallow coastal areas where we undertake recreational water activities. But ultimately, if I take myself, I am of no value as food to a white shark. Calorific wise, there is no energy in terms of eating me. And if when you compare that, say, to a gray seal, which is very high calorific value to a white shark. So white sharks have no intention of eating human beings at all. And in actual fact, there's many observations now from drones, etc., from the Australian management program that demonstrates that white sharks are regularly coming into close contact with swimmers and surfers that don't even know that the shark's there. But as soon as the shark recognizes it's a human, it just turns away because it's not interested. So I think it's really important for people to recognize sharks do not want to eat you are of no value to them. But there's certain common sense factors that people need to consider. Number one, low light conditions is a problematic area. If a shark can't determine what you are, then naturally is going to mouth you to try and figure out if you're worth eating or not. The second key thing is, if the seal's around. The white sharks, 100%, one of their key prey items that they're targeting is the seals. So if you're in an area where there are seals around or seals are hauled out on the rocks there, then it's probably not a good idea to go in the water.
1: Thank you so much for joining us today, Nigel.
0: It's an absolute pleasure.
1: Nigel Hussey is an associate professor of biology at the University of Windsor and co-director of the Tancook Islands Marine Field Station in Nova Scotia. Coming up after your regional update, we return to the tiny town of Richmond, Saskatchewan, where a cult has moved into an abandoned school and divided the community. Today, a shocking RCMP raid brings the years-long standoff to a dramatic climax. That's coming up in the final episode of the CBC podcast, The Cult Queen of Canada. I'm Lindsay Duncombe, and you're listening to The Current. We're back in 90 seconds.

0: It's 9:30, cloudy and humid with showers across the province and temperatures around 20 degrees right now. Good morning, I'm Gareth Hampshire with a Nova Scotia news update. A Halifax man says he was the victim of a racist tirade downtown on Saturday. Shalu Shahjan says he just parked his car when a man carrying bagpipes hit the side mirror with the instrument and then shouted racial slurs. A Halifax police spokesperson confirmed a report was made and it is being assessed by the hate crime unit. A public meeting will be held later today in New Waterford, Cape Breton, to talk about a rise in drugs and crime. The local youth centre says there's a high poverty rate, many people are desperate, and help is needed. So many are expected to attend that the meeting has been moved from the fire hall to the local arena. Now the latest weather forecast from CBC meteorologist Tina Simkin. Mainly cloudy with a chance of showers and the risk of a thunderstorm in the east this morning. Cloudy conditions continue this afternoon with a chance of showers and a drizzle. But skies will begin to clear in the west and become more of a mix of sun and cloud. Warm temperatures again, highs around 27, a bit cooler along the coast. Mainly cloudy overnight tonight with a chance of showers and drizzle in the east this evening and fog patches moving in.
1: I'm Lindsay Duncombe, and you're listening to The Current. This summer, we're bringing you the best of CBC podcasts. Today, it's the final episode of The Cult Queen of Canada. In a tiny

0: Alt Queen of Canada. For a moment there, after Brad's mayoral win in the fall of 2024, things in Richmond seem to be getting back to normal. That didn't last long. By the summer, I got word that Richmond Town Council had to close its office due to harassment towards staff by some people in town. And by people, I'm hearing that it's actually one person, Melinda. I can't confirm this, but given that she shared a video with me of her refusing to leave the administrative office last year.
1: This is a public building, and I'm going to say, yeah, Melinda, I'm not turning mine off either. Tit for tat.
0: It seems plausible. Either way, the mood in town continued to sour. But for Romana and the cult, it's been business as usual.
2: You hearing the truth, the whole truth, and funds can be transferred to the email address of...
0: They're still in the school, with no sign of leaving. But then, as the hot summer dragged on, the toxicity in Richmond turned from metaphorical to literal. A stink wafted over the town. The cult's plumbing had finally overflowed. If you recall, right before the election, Brad had plugged the school's sewer. He claimed that Ricky Manns, the property owner, hadn't been paying the water and utility bills for the school. And now, months later, Mayor Brad noticed water was bubbling up from a manhole near the school. It seems the cult had continued flushing their waste into the sewer even after it was plugged up. And now it was spilling over.
3: So like there's just this buildup. So there was a fear that this buildup then would get into the Richmond water supply.
4: And we were scared that we were thinking of contamination.
0: If the cult sewage was in fact leaking into the water supply, that could be, according to Brad, a major bylaw infraction. And I know, we've seen so many bylaw infractions come to nothing. But this time, Brad was actually able to get the province's support. So someone from Saskatchewan's water agency showed up to inspect the situation. Brad also called in the RCMP to stand by, just in case things went south. As they approached the fence, they were stopped by Ricky Manns, the school building's owner. They asked for entry. Then, Brad says that Ricky, a former karate teacher, as you might remember, lunged right for him, seemingly putting his past karate experience into practice.
4: He started grabbing my hand and throwing it off the fence and screaming whatever, and then he grabbed my hand again and pushed it. And then the two police officers told me to step back.
0: Video of the altercation shows RCMP officers tackling Ricky to the ground, cuffing him, and putting him in the back seat of their SUV. In the end, Ricky was charged with assaulting two police officers, resisting arrest, and uttering threats. And Brad was even more sure that the cult was compromising the town's water supply, adding another bylaw infraction to his growing list. For a while there, I thought the arrest of Ricky Manns and the sewer debacle would be how this story ended. A town divided with no real end in sight. And Romana and the Kingdom of Canada staying put in Richmond. But, as we know by now, the weather in the prairies can change in an instant.
5: There's the corporation RCMP screaming outside saying you're under arrest.
6: Down. You're under arrest.
0: I'm Rachel Brown, and from CBC's Uncover, this is The Cult Queen of Canada. Episode 6, The Royal Raid. Around late summer of 2025, a couple months after Ricky's arrest, Mayor Brad's wife, Arlene, got a phone call about something far more disturbing in the school than overflowing toilets.
4: Some lady phoned Arlene and said somebody saw a gun, and then Arlene said, well, phone 911, not us, whatever.
3: How did she feel? How did you feel when you heard that?
4: Oh, bad.

0: Yeah. It's, I mean, was it frightening?
1: Oh, yeah. Because you're everybody's safety, right, sort of thing, so.
2: Brad won't say who the woman was who reported the gun, but he and Arlene believed her to be a trustworthy source. This was the most compelling evidence against the cult they'd had in a while.
1: We just kept in touch and they figured they were going to get a warrant.
2: They were wary of getting their hopes up again, because by this point, they knew not to count on law enforcement to take action right away. But on Wednesday, September 3rd, at around 4 in the morning, they were awoken by the sound of sirens.
1: We flew out of bed, and we walked down the back alley, because we were right against the school. And then there was somebody in the trees, and they said, "Oh, you guys go back to your house."
0: Oh, there was an RCMP officer in the trees?
1: Yeah. Which is good, right? I knew they'd be posted in there.
2: Brad and Arlene stood in their backyard and watched as RCMP officers surrounded the school. Their neighbor, Hugh Everding, was awoken by the commotion, too.
3: I heard sirens around 10 to 5, and that woke me up, and I got up, and then there's more sirens, then there's more lights.
2: Like Brad and Arlene, he saw the whole thing from his front yard.
3: There are two cops parked in front of my house, another one at the intersection. There were cops everywhere. All of a sudden, out of nowhere, five vehicles came out of nowhere and shot right up to the school.
2: Dozens of cops plowed into the school grounds, bursting through the construction fencing, speaking to the cult through loudspeakers.
3: I heard over the broadcaster, over the loudspeakers, it sounded like they were asking for a specific person. So maybe I thought maybe they were harboring a fugitive.
2: Brad and Arlene, for their part, could barely believe what they were seeing.
1: The SWAT truck went through the fence, and then they played their recording. "We have a warrant for your arrest. Put your hands on your head, blah, blah, blah."
2: Meanwhile, inside the school, Romana Didolo and her followers are startled awake by the sirens and chaos outside. Romana grabs her phone and starts live streaming what's happening around her. Her right-hand woman, Darlene, speaks.
4: "It sounds like there is movement in the hallway, so we will keep you posted, everyone."
2: But then Romana realizes she has to charge the phone.
5: "So they're discharging the phone here. Discharging the phone. So everyone, that is what's happening."
2: As the RCMP get closer, Romana urges her followers to comply.
5: "I have given instruction to everyone not to resist, as we are the peaceful people. We're not violent people."
2: She also claims the RCMP has slashed the tires of her vehicles. The RCMP told me it wouldn't comment on this allegation.
5: "Some of the team members witnessed the tires being punctured, so I don't think that's part of the arrest."
2: Even in the chaos, Romana is focused on the safety of her two dogs.
5: "And the royal puppies are in the building, and they will need someone to take care of them."
2: She clearly knows what's about to happen next.
6: "Leave the phone down. You're under arrest."
5: "All right.
6: Leave the phone down."
5: "Okay.
6: One at a time.
5: So there you go.
6: Down on the ground, please."
5: "Okay.
6: Please. Okay.
5: Okay."
2: Romana complies while continuing to live stream.
5: "Okay. I'm not resisting. There's no one there. Here, I'll give you my hand."
3: The RCMP went in and grabbed one at a time and brought them out.
2: Neighbor Hugh Everding.
3: "Cuffed them and carried them off."
0: "So is everyone who was in the school arrested, as far as you've heard?"
3: "Yes. They've all been taken somewhere."
2: The Queen of Canada and all of her subjects are escorted out of the school. The live stream ends. For Mayor Brad, watching from his yard, this was the moment he'd been after for years. If you listen to his phone recording of the arrest, you can hear his relief.
7: Finally.

0: Good afternoon. This morning at approximately 4:30 a.m., Saskatchewan RCMP executed a search warrant in Richmount, Saskatchewan.
1: Later that day, the RCMP hosts a press conference to announce their findings. This is Inspector St. Germain.
0: The search warrant was obtained after we received a report of an individual occupying the building was in possession of a firearm. Officers arrested 17 individuals. 10 were arrested inside the building, 6 were arrested in the RVs, and 1 was arrested outside a residence in Richmount.
1: While listening to this press conference, I was eager to hear if they'd seized any guns, like the ones the town had been warned about.
0: As of the last update from investigators, which was received at 11:30 this morning, we have located and seized 4 replica handguns, 1 inside the building and 3 inside vehicles.
1: Replica handguns? What does that mean? The RCMP wouldn't even say whether these guns were capable of firing bullets. This felt pretty flimsy. By the end of the press conference, one big question still remained. Where was Romana?
2: Are you able to confirm that Romana Dudulo was one of those who was arrested?
0: So what I can say is that one of the individuals that was inside the building identified herself as Romana Dudulo, which was, as I understand, live streamed as it happened. So she presented herself and identified herself as that and released it to the public. So I can confirm that she is in custody. But beyond that, I can't identify anybody else.
1: Now the clock is ticking. Romana is in custody, under arrest, but the RCMP have 24 hours to formally charge her with a crime, or they have to let her go free.
3: And we'll see how justice is in Saskatchewan, right? And in Canada, whatever.
1: September 4th, 35 hours after the raid and arrests, the RCMP puts out a statement. They say they found even more replica firearms during their search of the school than initially reported. Quote, 13 imitation semi-automatic handguns, ammunition, as well as a large number of electronic devices, end quote. But the RCMP goes on to say they're releasing all members of the cult, including Romana, without charging them. It's another devastating blow to the anti-cult side of Richmond. It feels like they're caught in a bitter cycle. Every time they get a glimmer of hope, it gets dashed.
4: After being initially excited yesterday morning, then as the day dragged on, it was like, this is probably going to lead to nothing.
1: Shauna Sane gives me a call. She sounds more defeated than ever.
4: And oh God, I just want it to be over, Rachel. I'm so sick of it.
1: But little did Shauna know, it was about to be over. This time was different. Later that day, both Romana and Ricky Manns were rearrested and charged. On the day of the raid, Romana was arrested with conditions, including that she not contact any member of the cult. And this includes her host, Ricky Manns. But it appears that Romana did exactly that after she was released. And contacting Ricky is what seems to have ultimately got her arrested with a charge that would stick. It wasn't for water contamination. It wasn't for something violent. It wasn't the mistreatment of her followers. It wasn't a gun or even a replica gun. It seems to have come down to communicating with the subjects in her kingdom. In their statement, the RCMP added that Romana has also been charged with intimidation of a justice system participant. Ricky, for his part, gets slapped with 3 similar charges. Some people in town are thrilled about the news.
5: How do you feel?
6: Elated. Well, I mean, this is the best day of my life right now. Like, literally, it's so great.

0: we have finally gotten some movement.
1: All of Romana's other followers who were arrested, though, are released. But they can't return to the school ever again. Because while all this has been happening, Saskatchewan health officials have pounced. A representative of the Saskatchewan Health Authority walks up to the school property.
2: Am I here to speak?
1: Cult members film from inside the fence, and Romana's press secretary, Darlene, approaches her.
3: I'm the senior public health inspector.
2: Okay, may I have documentation that you are who you say you are?
1: The official tapes a sign onto the fence. These premises are declared unsanitary and unfit for occupation.
3: You have now been officially notified.
1: The school has been condemned. The kingdom has lost their castle. But where are the followers going to go now? As we know, most of them are seniors, and some have health issues. These are vulnerable people. And for the past 2 years, they've been camping out in an abandoned commercial building with Romana. We know so little about what their lives have been like inside the school. We get glimpses on the live stream. We've seen proof that they have used propane for heat, and some tell me the followers are overworked and underfed. One person I talked to wasn't sure if their loved one was getting their medications or not. But there's one moment from a live stream a while ago that has really stuck with me. An older woman can be seen in the footage standing at a podium reading out one of Romana's decrees.
4: I, Her Royal Majesty Queen Romana Dutilou, have rescheduled the oath-taking ceremony for...
1: She starts to sound flustered, breathless.
4: The humanitarian deputization of Canadian nationals, January 19, 4 p.m., Canada.
1: Her speech slurs. She wavers at the podium.
4: This brings a close to Canadian firemen, Iron Canadian Chief Brian.
1: Then she faints backwards. The video abruptly cuts out. I think of this woman's family. If they had seen this video, how horrifying this moment would be to watch. Then to hear nothing. No news. And now, those families are watching as their loved ones are placed under arrest, then released with nowhere to go. A few days later, Romana appeared at court in Swift Current. It's a hearing to determine whether or not she will make bail and be let out of custody while her charges make their way through the courts. Outside the courthouse, police escort Romana out the back of an RCMP van. It's the first time she's been seen in public since the early days of taking over the Richmond School. She's sporting a deep purple three-piece suit and a fresh buzz cut. Her hands are in metal handcuffs, and she's carrying a pad of paper. Romana smiles as she addresses a large group of her supporters and news crews that have gathered around her. I have to say, for someone who spent the night in jail, Romana looks more energized than ever. There's this comic book villain quality to her performance. She seems to be basking in all of the attention. More than a dozen followers in white hats watch as Romana is taken up the stairs.
5: We're going to the bail hearing today, and if granted, I go home, and if not, I will be taken to Regina and then to Prince Albert facility up north.
1: Even though she's in police custody, she's more sure than ever of her sovereign authority.
5: And under natural law, you know very well, they have no jurisdiction. Zero.
1: Inside, everything that was said is covered by a publication ban. But we do get one piece of news confirmed. Romana has opted not to hire a lawyer. Instead, she'll represent herself. Reporters who were there noted that the judge seemed visibly annoyed by the whole spectacle. After being granted bail on a number of strict conditions, Romana beams as she walks back outside the courthouse. Her followers, in sunglasses, walk her through a crush of news cameras.
6: You have anything to say?
7: Step back.
8: Oh, my God.
7: Step back.

0: pending trial, the court has prohibited Romana from going within 50 kilometers of Richmond, and she must stay at a residence in Regina. She also can't have any contact with Ricky Manns or her followers. Even still, she continues to order them around as she's carted off.
1: Team, secure the royal puppies and the funds you know who to get a hold of. All right, and I'll be seeking a jury duty. A jury trial.
2: I mean, this is kind of like a whole new chapter in this whole saga.
3: Yeah.
0: 2 years after Romana and the Kingdom of Canada first rolled into Richmond, Romana has finally been banished, never to return. The school sits empty and condemned. The park beside it still reeks of sewage. And Brad says Richmond has been working to get provincial support to fund the cleanup. They've been left with the cult's mess. But when I call him after the cult's departure, his mood is light. Brad tells me that he hopes to turn September 3rd, the day Romana got arrested, into a local holiday to commemorate the occasion.
3: He said, I'd make a new policy that everyone that lives in Richmond and area, we have a stat holiday for them people, and they have to get paid by the companies, and they probably would pay up.
2: You want to do it. So if all goes well, this will be a holiday in Richmond, September 3rd.
3: Yeah, you bet. Yeah.
2: What do we call it if it is? If it ends up being a holiday, what do we call it?
3: Time to get pissed.
0: Brad feels like he's getting his home back, the community he loves.
4: That's the feeling. That brick has been taken off our chest. Each and every one of us and our kids are free to play, and they'll be at the park and everybody's face will have a big smile on.
5: I still see a big hurdle to get over.
0: Shauna Sain says that even though the cult is gone, Richmond is still broken.
5: Which is some of the people that are newer to the community, you know, that came here within the last 5 years, who have interfered and intervened with people trying to put a stop to the cult being here. Like, how can you show your face in this community? What am I supposed to say to those people? And so as much as I feel like celebrating and saying, let's get the town together, let's have a potluck party celebration or something, do I really want those people to come? No. I probably would just be very happy if they left.
6: I have the honor and privilege to announce Her Royal Majesty.
0: More than 400 kilometers away, Romana is in the city of Regina, where she's living as part of her bail conditions. It's a sunny Monday morning, and she's broadcasting from a sparsely decorated living room. She has hung her kingdom's flag in the window and set up a camera to live stream to her followers.
6: And it seems we have a very special treat, so I'm going to mute the rest of us.
0: Romana backs up from the camera and starts to dance. Her internet connection is unstable, so the music doesn't come through consistently. But I can tell she's dancing to her personal cover of Rasputin by Boney M. Two other women join in, dancing with her. And her royal puppies, Comet and Princess, bounce around her, barking. The Richmond School is condemned and sits empty. Romana's followers are now scattered with no home base. Her online following is dwindling, far from the peak of 78,000. They're now down to a couple thousand in the Telegram channel. But still, her remaining followers continue to tune in and donate. In the final days of reporting for this series, I get a message on Telegram. Someone calling themselves Queen Romana asks if I'm interested in getting access to a med bed. I am confident this isn't really Romana, but it makes me think. In the kingdom she's built, where the truth is subjective and misinformation is the norm, she has primed her followers to be taken advantage of. And there are countless other scammers behind her, waiting to take the throne.
6: Thank you to Her Royal Majesty Queen Romana Didelo I for that very special treat. and Dancing to Rasputin.
0: But in spite of everything, on this bright Monday in Regina, Romana gets to keep on dancing.

That was the final episode of The Cult Queen of Canada. You can find the full series wherever you get your podcasts. And that's our program for today. Stay tuned to Radio 1 for Q. I'm Lindsay Duncombe, sitting in for Matt Galloway this week. Thank you for listening to The Current.

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5: Laura Marling is known for writing introspective and deeply personal songs, but her latest album is a surprise. It's an entire record of covers featuring the music of one of Canada's most beloved children's entertainers, Raffi. She'll be here to tell you about it.
6: This is CBC News. It's 10 o'clock. Good morning, I'm Gareth Hampshire. Here is the news for the Maritimes. We begin in New Brunswick. WorkSafe NB and the RCMP are reporting a fatal incident this week in the northwestern part of the province. WorkSafe said in a social media post that a worker died in a workplace incident, but did not provide details. The RCMP says its officers were called to St. Joseph around 1 o'clock on Monday afternoon. Police say a 72-year-old man from Edmundston was working on a stone crusher machine when it became jammed. The man went underneath to fix it, police said, and a piece of machinery fell on him. He was pronounced dead at the scene. Police did not suspect anything criminal, so the investigation was turned over to WorkSafe. In Nova Scotia, a Halifax man says he was the victim of a racist tirade on Saturday. He says the incident took place downtown and he was afraid it would turn violent. The CBC's Vernon Ramasar reports.
7: Shalu Shajan, an immigrant from India, says he had just parked his car in Lower Water Street in downtown Halifax on Saturday when the unexpected happened. He says a man carrying bagpipes walked over to his car and struck his side mirror with part of the instrument. When he told the man he couldn't do that, Shajan says the man walked to the back of the car and hit his trunk with the bagpipes. During the verbal confrontation that followed, he says the man became increasingly aggressive. He says the man began telling him things like, "Go back to your country." Shajan says the man fled when he said he was calling the police. An HRP spokesperson says a report was made. Shajan says he has since been contacted by the hate crime unit.
8: Then they asked me, do I wish to touch charges against him? I said yes, because nobody should go through it. I'm minding on the business. I'm not doing anything wrong. I just thought I should stand up against it.
7: Shajan says he posted about the interaction on Facebook to help the police with their investigation and to ensure the person is held accountable. Vernon Ramasar, CBC News, Halifax.
6: The New Brunswick Economist says the latest postponement of the U.S. tariff deadline does not change the picture for Canada. The U.S. president announced last night new 50% tariffs were postponed for 3 days while negotiations continue to finalize an agreement. Herb Emery of UMB says this

0: repeats the pattern of threats, then backing off. Emery says even if a deal is reached, it could easily be torn up, and he still expects many business casualties over the next couple of years.
1: Because it's impossible to resolve this fundamental change in trade relationships. And when Mark Carney called it a rupture, ruptures don't heal overnight. Ruptures mean that you're going to have to go through some painful transitions and structural readjustment to the economy that you're going to have left after we sort of lose the arrangement that we used to have under NAFTA.
0: Emery suggests very small local manufacturers supplying niche products to the U.S. are among those most at risk, as well as the Canadian dairy industry. On Prince Edward Island, the Queen Elizabeth Hospital in Charlottetown has a new CT scanner after the QAH Foundation raised more than $1 million to buy it. Susan Caldwell is the CT coordinator at the hospital. She says having one in the emergency room will mean less travel time for patients.
2: The proximity itself is really important. The trauma room is right next door, so we're not transporting a patient all the way over to the diagnostic imaging department. It takes maybe 5 minutes to walk over there, so it's going to be a lot safer for patients.
0: The emergency department has already put the machine to use, but it will be a few weeks before all staff are trained to use it to its full capacity. Ukraine's ousted Defense Minister Mykhailo Fedorov, whose sacking last month prompted protests, has called for elections. He's the first senior Ukrainian politician to demand new polls, which are prohibited during wartime. In a video posted online, Fedorov said Ukraine was facing a crisis of governments and corruption. And that is the CBC News for the Maritimes.
3: Hi, I'm CBC meteorologist Tina Simkin. It stays mainly cloudy today with a chance for showers, but there will be some sunny breaks from time to time. Temperatures will reach highs near 24 degrees, a little bit cooler along the coast, with more of a southwesterly wind at 20 kilometers per hour. The skies become mainly cloudy once again tonight, with fog patches developing along the coast and moving inland overnight as temperatures drop to 19 degrees. For tomorrow, skies will become more of a mix of sun and clouds with a high of 26.
4: Hi, I'm Garvey Bailey, and for Tom Power, welcome to Q. Laura Marling is the kind of songwriter that lives to connect. She's won a Brit Award and been nominated for a bunch more, including a Grammy. Her lyrics get into the human condition and self-discovery. Lots of breakup songs. Now, as a mom, she's connecting with a new set of fans through the words of legendary children's entertainer, Raffi. She stopped in to tell us about untying the knots of life through music. Plus, Ruth Orkin took a photo that is simply iconic. It might be one of the most popular photos ever hung in a dorm room. It's called An American Girl in Italy. Ruth's daughter, Mary Engel, stopped by with a story today on Q.

was just an evening. That's the musician Laura Marling in a song called For You. It's off her album Songs for Our Daughter. It's a record Laura wrote to her imagined child a few years before she even had a child. And if you don't know anything about Laura Marling, she got her start writing songs about breakups, about relationships, just intimate personal songs, songs about love and family, identity, and the people we become. This was all before she wrote Song for Our Daughter. Then, after becoming a mother, she returned with another record, Patterns in Repeat. On that one, she talks about the experience of raising a child and the way family stories get passed down. Again, deeply personal stories. And all of this is important context because now Laura Marling has released an album that's a bit of a surprise. Although when you think about it,

0: That's Laura Marling with a song called Baby Beluga, which is her cover of the song by the beloved Canadian entertainer Raffi. Laura's new record is called Laura Sings Raffi. It's an entire album covering the music of one of Canada's most beloved children's musicians. She joined me to talk all about it, but first, Laura Marling grew up in England where Raffi isn't as well known. So I asked her how this project got its start. Hi, Laura.
1: Hello, thank you for having me.
0: Oh, it's such a pleasure. You might not know this, but Raffi is kind of a huge deal here in Canada.
1: Like I can imagine.
0: A very big deal. How did you first discover Raffi, and what was it about his music that you were like, yeah, that's the thing I want to cover?
1: Well, I moved to California when I was 23, and I had some friends around that time who were having children, and they were playing Raffi to their children. And I'm very sorry to say, I'm ashamed to say, in fact, Raffi is not so well known in England.
0: What?
1: I know. Don't worry, I'm doing my best. And it wasn't just the music. Obviously, the music is brilliant. The way it's recorded, the way it's delivered and was delivered to children was just, there's nothing like it. There's still nothing like it. No one's tried to emulate it still. But it was also what everyone had to say about Raffi and the feeling of him as a person and an artist that they had. I just really strongly remember how attached everyone felt to Raffi as a persona and then passing it on to their next generation. And so, yeah, it became very important in my household when I had children, Raffi's music.
0: So thinking about that part of it, it becoming important in your household, do you think that Raffi understands children in a way that maybe others don't? Like, do you know what that intangible thing is that makes them just so huge? Not in England, but everywhere else.
1: Yeah. I think he has. I mean, I think I can say that I share with him a disinterest in like endless commercialization. And, right. You know, I think he delivers to children in a very unpatronizing way. It's very not sinking down to a kind of ludicrous level. Mm-hmm. It's meeting them, expecting them to be met at a level at which they aren't patronized. It's their world and they're welcome there. Mm-hmm. And that is hard to find. You know, there isn't much children's music that does that.
0: That's right. There's a sophistication to it that you don't expect to find in children's music. You've described Laura Sings Raffi as a logical next step in your career. And looking back at your past few albums, what is connecting all of these chapters? What is that through line?
1: Well, that's an obvious one. Obviously, I've become a parent.
0: Yes, of course.
1: And I'm now a parent to two children. And I mean, one very sort of practical through line is that I recorded all of these Raffi covers, you know, in the evening. After my children were in bed. That's also how I did Patterns and Repeat, my last sort of adult album, if you call it that. Sounds a bit weird, but it was something that I was doing in the day anyway. I was playing them Raffi music or playing them Raffi on the guitar. And then so I was just putting them to bed and then recording the music. And it's so the world I'm involved with now. Mm-hmm. And I'm a big, like, becoming a parent, not much changed for me in terms of how I wanted, how do I put this? Like a kind of self-respect that I wanted to have, a kind of dignity, I think, actually, not self-respect, a kind of dignity that I wanted to have in motherhood that meant that I didn't have to go to really patronizing, you know, children's music events or, you know, right. It's sort of a ludicrous thing to say, but I wanted my children to enjoy it as much as I was enjoying it.
0: Right.
1: And so I've been careful about those kind of experiences for them and for me. Mm-hmm. All roads in that respect lead to Raffi and maybe The Sound of Music.
0: Yeah. And the soundtrack to The Sound of Music. I like that. Well, you know what? It's the logical step, obviously, is to make that sophisticated type of music

0: for your kids yourself, and you just happen to have the gifts. I just wonder if there is something a little bit magical about being able to like record something like this at 8 o'clock at night when everything is a little bit more quiet and the world is kind of thinking about going to sleep, but you're thinking about, okay, this is my creative time.
1: This is my time. Yeah. There's something also about the like intense chaos of being a parent.
0: Yes.
1: That when the day is quietening down and you have all of this, you have to do this mad, very quick reflection on it all. And like, what am I going to do differently tomorrow? What worked today? Sitting down with Raffi's music, there's so much beauty in it, like very gentle beauty. It reminds you that they're little, that they're learning all of these things for the first time.
0: Yeah.
1: Yeah.
0: Let's hear a little bit more from the album. This is your cover of Six Little Ducks.

0: With his quack, quack, quack, quack, quack, quack, quack, quack, quack, quack. He led the others with his quack, quack, quack.
1: What a delight. I mean, you sound like you are having so much fun there. What did you discover about yourself as an artist by making room for that kind of levity and goofiness? It's a path that you haven't had the chance to go down before.
2: No, I've been welcomed into the goofy era of my life. It's interesting because, you know, I've had feedback from friends of mine who also have kids the same age and what songs they like. And they all love that sort of mouth trumpet vibe. And, you know, like,
1: I mean, you like, came to the mouth trumpet quite. I mean, I don't know if you'd been practicing it all year, but you're very skilled at it.
2: I knew I had it in me because I was a very good whistler. In my arsenal of mouth instruments, I knew that it was in me. But yeah, I've been thinking about doing some shows, and that has presented me quite starkly with the realization that I'm going to have to give, as they say, as the young say, children's entertainer, which is a persona I have not explored in full, but I'm looking forward to it. I think it might be in me.
1: Were your kids involved at all in the song selection or in the recording of this album? Because I picture you recording this and your kids as your audience right there. It's such a great performance. It really is.
2: Yeah, that would be a nice image to have. It wasn't quite that way. Ever since my daughter was born, every time I pick up the guitar, she goes, no.
1: Oh, no.
2: No. So, you know, there's obviously been some connection made there that the guitar means something that must be taken away quickly.
1: Right.
2: But one song, because I was pregnant with my son when I recorded these albums, so he wasn't with us yet. Mm. There was one song that she particularly loved and kept singing along to, which was Going on a Picnic. And she ended up duetting with me on it.
1: No, she didn't. That's lovely.
2: I stayed duetting, but it did take, I'd say, 60 takes of just trying to capture her, like running after her around the house while she was singing it and compositing a take together. So we did get it eventually. But yeah, she wouldn't sit down for a take.

0: kids going.
1: I just want an album of the girl laughing. Is that okay? Can we do that? I'm Garby Bailey. You're listening to Q, and you're in the middle of my conversation with the English singer-songwriter Laura Marling. Laura was just 17 when she released her debut album back in 2008, a record that was raw. It was full of angst and vulnerability. Today, Laura is nearly two decades older, and she's a mom. And her latest album takes her somewhere a little different. It's a collection of covers of the beloved Canadian children's entertainer, Raffi. Their songs built around repetition and silliness and a different kind of vulnerability. This is all new territory for the singer-songwriter. She's moved away from what she's done for almost three decades as an artist, writing adult songs with adult themes. Creatively, she says she's in a great place. It's a vastly different place, but it's all part of what she calls her transformation. She's got a lot to say about that, but this part of our conversation starts with a little surprise.
2: Yeah, I mean, it's a great joy. I mean, obviously, and I've been writing some children's music and doing also some French children's music, which Canada might love.
1: I think we probably will love it, yes.
2: The French language has some extraordinarily weird children's songs that I look forward to bringing to light. So, yeah, it's all been, you know, I there's nothing else I really want to be doing at this time in my life. It's great.
1: We actually reached out to Raffi.
2: Did you?
1: We did. And he sent us a little voice note about the album. If you're okay, we'd love to play that for you.
2: Love that.
1: Okay.
3: Hi, Laura. It's Raffi. I'm so tickled that you made an album of my songs. Imagine that. My fans in the UK will be delighted. I'm delighted to know I have fans in the UK. My goodness. Hey, thanks for your lovely voice bringing a sweet energy to this music. Thank you.
1: What do you think of that?
2: I mean, I couldn't dream of a more perfect sounding voice note. That's so lovely. I'm so glad he's given it his blessing.
1: Yeah. You said that before becoming a mother, you worried about having children, that, you know, having children might take something away from your creative life. But instead, you've described it as being somewhat transformative. What changed in the way you see your work and your own voice as an artist in becoming a mom?
2: It's a lot, actually. It's been transformative in many ways. I mean, when I had my daughter, I was very surprised that I had the impulse to write music, which I didn't. I had fully planned on setting that aside for years and hoping for the best, you know, hoping that I didn't run out of money or whatever. And then when she was a little baby, really tiny baby, I realized, you know, when you're bouncing them in a bouncer and it's just you and a baby, I was experiencing this absolute like rush of new experience, new understanding of, you know, as my album kind of goes into kind of patterns of time and how you don't get these realizations until this happens. And I have started finding that writing music isn't, I feel it's less and less my calling now, which has been an interesting thing to sort of come to terms with. It's happened slowly over time. When you have two children, your time gets much more limited, as everyone will know. And probably everyone who, when I had my first daughter, I was like, it's amazing. You can play guitar. I probably knew. So I came all the way. But the intensity of the realizations, the revelations that happen to you as you get further into parenthood don't stop and they don't slow down. And just fortuitously, as I was pregnant with my second one, I started writing on Substack. And that has become, for now, a much more satisfying practice for me. And so I've, you know, quite literally transformed from songwriting to writing more generally and finding that very... And I think that's probably just a product of what I can fit into my lifestyle at the moment. Mm-hmm. And it's been great. It's challenged me in different ways. And the output's very different. You know, I didn't expect to be writing about what I'm writing about, but I'm enjoying it.
1: It sounds like that creative spark hasn't really gone anywhere. It's just been redistributed.
2: Definitely. Mm-hmm. Yeah, mm-hmm. Exactly.
1: Your 2020 album, Song for Our Daughter, is such an interesting part of this story because you wrote it before becoming a parent, I understand. You were imagining a relationship you hadn't experienced yet. So I wonder about when you sing those songs now, do you hear them differently? Do they feel any different?
2: I mean, it was an extraordinary premonition. I mean, not that extraordinary, I guess, a 50-50 chance.
1: Yeah.
2: And you're probably going to have one or the other. But I wasn't then planning to have children or hadn't thought about having children when I wrote the album. But I do, you know, it becomes that much more intense when it's a reality and you're like, actually, you are raising a human

0: it does seem conscious from the moment that they come out. You know, they have a personality, they have a, and as you, as the time goes by, like, oh my gosh, it is that personality that they started with, kind of. So you are nurturing a person who is an individual, and you will have to manage their individuality mm-hmm. against your own, against that of their, your partner and their place in the world. And so it feels intense in a good way. And of course that, you know, I should say that that album was inspired by Maya Angelou's book, Letters to My Daughter, which she wrote to an imaginary daughter, which I just thought was a great concept and I found very valuable as a reader. So I wanted to do something similar. And I obviously hadn't anticipated it'd be quite so literal in my life, but
1: there it is.
0: There it is.

0: You've described your albums as chapters in your life. You were still a teenager when you released your debut record, and through your music, we followed these different eras of you. You know, there's the heartbreak, there's a song about an imagined future, and now motherhood. So I'm wondering what it feels like to have those different versions of yourself preserved and so accessible to all of us through your songs. It is a window into you.
1: Yeah, it is. I mean, I think as a younger person, I would have contested that, you know, with like, it's like, it's not me. I'm a mystical, you know, I paint a mystical picture of it, you know, and that is in some ways youth protecting itself.
0: Mm-hmm.
1: And now, of course, I would totally, totally concur that it is these chapters of my life, and it's a chat of, and maybe in a more universal sense, it represents the chapters of becoming, you know, for want of a less kind of zeitgeisty, new agey word, but it's a constant, my songwriting practice is a constant process of untying the knots of life that I'm in at the moment. Hmm. And maybe actually now I'd say my writing process, right, songwriting or writing, is that. And so, you know, I've been very lucky to have that outlet. Mm-hmm. And I'd say more before I had children, obviously, when I had more time, reflect back. And before I made an album, I would listen to the other albums and sort of check into where I got to. I haven't done that, you know, in at least 5 years. And maybe that will be an interesting thing to do, you know, when I'm 40.
0: A bit later. You have time. We've been talking about your album, Laura Sings Raffi, and you've hinted there could be more children's music ahead. I can't wait for the French album. That would be great. Does this feel like this new creative path that you're going to follow through, keep going down, see what happens?
1: I'm going to keep going and see what happens. I think that, like, I'm so in the world. I'm with my children all the time. At the moment, it won't be forever, I realize, but I'm so in that world at the moment. And I also feel compelled to stay in that world and support that world, because that's where my peers are at the moment. And I feel like it's a hard world to be in at this point in the world. Mm-hmm. There's a lot of worlds that I said in one sentence.
0: That's okay.
1: But it's, you know, I think keeping the focus on children, making it a child-friendly world. Raffi's ethos is also a really important part, and what he represents, what he supports with his foundation, I also really feel energized by. Mm-hmm. And I think that also I'm interested in, here in the UK, it's a big topic of conversation at the moment, but I'm interested in birth and maternity services and how children enter the world. I think it's so important. Obviously, that's because that's my world. That's what I'm focusing on at the moment. So I'm happy for my focus to stay in this part of the world for now.
0: Yeah. Well, we're happy that your focus is there right now, because it is lovely. It's lovely to hear your voice in. It's always really interesting to hear someone's voice in a kind of a different context, and it still lands so beautifully. So thank you for that. And I would love for you and Raffi to do a duet. That's what I want to see.

0: be. Come on. Raffi, the call has been made. It's yours.
1: That's right. Let's put it out
0: another
1: into the universe.
0: Another voice memo.
1: Thank you so much, Laura. It's been a pleasure.
0: Thank you for having me.

From her album, Laura Sings Raffi. That's the musician Laura Marling singing the Raffi song, I Wonder If I'm Growing. Before that, my conversation with Laura Marling. Laura's album is out now. And as a bonus, Raffi's album, Singable Songs for the Very Young, turns 50 this year. Coming up on Q, you know, when I was in university, there was a poster that was everywhere. It was a photo of this beautiful woman walking briskly through a European street. The men are staring, they're whistling. The photo is an American girl in Italy, and it was taken 75 years ago by Ruth Orkin. Coming up, Ruth's daughter will tell you the story behind the fascinating shot. I'm Garvey Bailey. More Q in a bit.

0: It's 10:30. Cloudy and humid with showers across the province. Temperatures around 20 degrees. Good morning, I'm Gareth Hampshire with a Nova Scotia news update. The Cape Breton Regional Municipality and Sydney Harbour Investment Partners are headed back to the negotiation table. After a previous decade-long deal ended, the developers again looking to bring offshore wind business to the Sydney Greenfield site. A motion to negotiate with the same developer again was passed by council under a non-exclusive deal. Halifax councillors have rejected a proposed housing development in a historic black community following strong local opposition. The developer hoped to build a six-story shared housing facility in Lake Loon. Residents raised concerns about the size of it and the fact it would be near historic unmarked graves. Now the latest weather forecast from CBC meteorologist Tina Simkin. Mainly cloudy with a chance of showers and the risk of a thunderstorm in the east this morning. Cloudy conditions continue in the afternoon with a chance of showers and drizzle. But skies will begin to clear in the west and will become more of a mix of sun and cloud. Warm temperatures continue. Highs expected to reach around 27 today, a little cooler along the coast. Mainly cloudy overnight with a chance of showers, drizzle, and fog.
1: I'm Garvey Bailey, sitting in for Tom Power. You're listening to Q. Maybe, just maybe, you've seen this photograph. It's a young woman. She's walking confidently through the streets of Florence. She's surrounded by a crowd of men. All of them are looking at her. One is even trying to get her attention. This black and white photo is called An American Girl in Italy. And for 75 years, it's been one of the world's most famous photographs, showing up on dorm room walls, on postcards, in Grand Central Station, in magazines. To some, it's an image about street harassment. To others, it's about confidence, independence, and a woman taking up space in the world on her own terms. The woman in the photograph was Toronto art student

0: remember being conscious of images. It's ended up in so many places over the years. Can you tell me where else you know of this photo, other than my house, where else you've seen this photo out in the wild?
1: Yeah, I mean, people have a lot of stories. I mean, I've certainly seen it in galleries, and people talk about seeing it in Italian restaurants and pizza stores. And a lot of people have memories of, they say, oh, my, you know, roommate in college had it, you know, up in our dorm.
0: I read that it was at one point up in Grand Central Station.
1: Yeah, in the very beginning, it was a big, huge mural. It's the biggest one I think they've ever made.
0: Incredible. Before we get into why the photo became so popular and is so empowering, I want to establish what a pioneer your mom has been for women in photography. There were not a lot of women in photography, in photojournalism in the 40s. Can you give me an example of the kind of work that she was doing back then?
1: Oh, yeah, no, absolutely. She moved to New York in 1943 from L.A., and she started shooting. She worked at a local job in a nightclub and did baby pictures. But very quickly, she started getting assignments from the major magazines like Life, Look, Horizon, Ladies Home Journal, Coronet. But she was also known for doing a lot on her own. So she would go and do something that she liked to shoot, and then she would sell it for a picture story. She was never on staff anywhere. So one thing is I own 100% of all of the negatives, which is important.
0: That's incredible. Like, she had this, obviously, for a woman in the 1940s. There's something bold about what she was doing. It's kind of cool, that boldness. Was she like a bold kind of mom?
1: Yeah, absolutely. I could say absolutely all the time, but yes. You know, I mean, her boldness and her confidence started, if we go back to when she was 17 and she wanted to see the New York World's Fair, and ended up taking this crazy bike trip from Chicago to New York, over 2,000 miles. I mean, personality wise, she was, you know, really a confident person. She was very personable. Sometimes we'd be walking in the park and she'd see somebody interesting and say, you know, could I take your picture? Or she would seize the moment. You know, she didn't let things escape her. You know, a great example in terms of her work was when she was a musician and played guitar, piano, and cello, and she wanted to shoot the musicians up at Tanglewood, and they told her not to come, and she went anyway, and ended up with extensive photos of Bernstein, and she brought her cello so she could pretend she was a music student.
0: She was crafty as well as bold.
1: Crafty, yes, crafty. Yeah, I mean, she definitely, you know, there was a man named Cornell Kappa who started ICP, International Center Photographer, here in New York. And he said, Ruth, you can't say you're knocking on doors, you're knocking down doors, you know. Yeah. And, you know, she once broke into 20th Century Fox, you know, and they let her on the lot. And she was had an assignment to shoot Marlon Brando. And then she heard that Montgomery Clift and Hitchcock were shooting a film called I Confess. So she went over and did that. It was always one thing led to something else. And she would always take advantage of opportunities.
0: So this brings me to an American girl in Italy. Your mother was traveling Europe alone with a camera in the late 1940s and early 50s, which was pretty unusual for a young woman at that time. So could you just tell me what brought her to Italy? Give me that story.
1: Yeah, so she had never been to Europe. She was 29 and she got a job to shoot the Israeli Philharmonic. And she went on a press junket for Life, and she went over to Israel, and she ended up staying there for a couple months. Really, she was Jewish and found sort of part of her, a little Jewish identity there, but she was never religiously Jewish ever her whole life. But anyway, she started traveling through, she flew to Rome, she traveled through Italy, and then ended up in Florence, and ended up also going to Switzerland and London, and was in Europe for at least about 6 months. And that's the only time she was ever there.
0: Hmm. And it turns out that that's the time when this photo is snapped. The subject of the photo is actually Canadian.
1: I mean, she was American, but she lived in Canada.
0: But she lived in Canada.
1: Time.
0: Love that. She's an art student, spent time in Toronto. How did your mom meet this woman that people called Jinx Allen which is a cool name.
1: Jinx is her nickname. Yeah,
0: love
1: Jinx
0: it.

0: a great. She loved it too. I only called her Jinx. I never called her Nina Lee. They were in the same hotel in Florence, and my mother had already now been in Europe a couple months and was trying to make money to stay there. And there was something for a newspaper where if you made a stopper or you made a certain type of photo, maybe they would pay you, $25. So she just met her and said, let's go out and do what's happened to us as women alone. After the war, it was 1951, and let's recreate what happened. So there's a whole series of photos of them having trouble with the money, of the woman, of Jinx flirting, of being in the car, through beads. And when she was walking on this one street, which is right by the Piazza di Repubblica on the cafe of cafe of in the corner of Cafe Gili that's still there, there's a variation of the photo that we're showing for the first time. This one photo happened, and then my mother said, go back and do it again. And she told the man on the motorcycle to tell the men not to look at the camera. And voila, the iconic photo and photo history happened. So
1: I'm wondering about that frame that you're going to be showing, the one that was snapped in that same series of it, that same time, what that frame reveals about that whole situation, about what was happening, what you hope that it advances in the conversation around the original photo that we see.
0: yeah, I mean it just helps explain it. I'm looking at it right now. I'm gonna look at my box set here, but it shows, the thing that's really important too is to make sure that people understand that it was not a negative thing for either of them. They were having a very productive time in their lives. She was holding the shawl and she was enjoying the admiration from the men. And even though her face, people say, oh, she looks like she was in terrible, agony or something. She wasn't at all. She liked being admired, so it, she just, you just see, she moved slightly a couple steps away. My mother did and crouched and got the second photo. And the men didn't do anything differently. They were there and they were looking at what they wanted to look at, which was her. So.
1: Jinx, the face is so beautiful. Like whoever looks at it sees something different, which I think is the power of a great photograph. Because when I see her face, I've heard other people say she looks terrified. I think she looks very self-possessed and very beautiful. You know, like I feel like, oh, this is a beautiful woman, just very much in her beauty, like just okay with everything that's happening. Is that how Jinx saw it? I know that you had a relationship with her.
0: Oh no, absolutely. And I agree with you completely that, she was in the moment. She was not feeling, harassed or, and in any kind of danger at all. And I try to remind people that it was a different time and it's a different culture. The other thing is I do is I try not I, what I don't do is I try not to let people editorialize it. I want the viewer to look at it and feel whatever they want to feel. And I'm not going to deny that some people look at it directly as a form of sexual harassment, but I really never allow it to be used to illustrate that. And believe me, I've gotten tons of requests over the years. So the point is to just let it stand on its own, and it symbolizes her strength, it symbolizes fashion, it symbolizes the interaction with men and women. And an Italian corner that still exists there today. So the 75 years is amazing that it's still has resonance all these years later.
1: I don't know if we were clear enough in how these women decided to go out into Italy and take these photos together. So they meet and then they decide we're going to go out, we're just going to shoot some film. Is that how it worked?
0: Yeah, it was a very short time. I mean, we're reading my mother's diaries. We're working on a treatment, a film treatment about it. There's been a lot of interest in all different things, and the whole shoot happened within 2 days at most. But I think it was bold, and it was unusual for American women to be alone traveling. Which resulted in the maybe I'm gonna click on what you may say is it resulted in this article in Cosmopolitan, the following year. that said when you travel alone. But my mother really wanted it to be called "Don't Be Afraid to Travel Alone." So that was the whole thing, you know. And obviously, my mother traveled alone when she was 17. She was not worried. She was not careless. She was very smart. It's not as though she went and just, you know, took her chances. She was pretty pragmatic and, you know, would have thought things out. So I don't want people to get the wrong idea, but she absolutely had a pioneering spirit.
1: You know, this photo is just a drop in the bucket of the work that your mother put out into the world. But it is this photo that people think about all the time. And I wonder for you what it feels like to share just a little piece of your mom with the world. Like it's been 70 years of everyone just having, you know, that photo being a benchmark for them, which means that your mom's work has been a benchmark for so many people. How does that feel? Does that feel awkward to you, or are you comfortable with it at this stage?
0: In terms of, you know, carrying on this legacy, it was a clear choice. I was the last job I had full time was I was going to be an agent. I was a training in the training program at William Morris in New York, and I loved, you know, the business side of arts. But then I made this film about her, and I was at Sundance, and I was an agent trainee, and I was a filmmaker. And I mean, I could go on and on and on, but I knew I wanted to have a child, and I wanted to have my own life. So I quit the agency, and I just started handling the work. And 41 years later, which is now, it's pretty thrilling to be able to have all these people really enjoy it and be able to share it on social media and find images people have never seen. And it's wonderful that I can, you know, have a job like this that keeps her with me all the time, as somebody would say, not to be too emotional, and that I can, you know, I can have my own business. So it's been amazing. So
1: Well, thank you so much for spending this time with me, but also for sharing so much of your mom's spirit with the rest of the world. It's cool work that you're doing. I'm very excited to see everything that comes out around your mom as a photographer. Thanks so much, Mary.
0: I really appreciate it, and it's a pleasure.
1: Mary Engel is the daughter of photographer Ruth Orkin. Ruth took the very famous photo, An American Girl in Italy. The image turned 75 years old this year.

From 1981, that's Italy's Franco Battiato with Summer on a Solitary Beach. I'm Garby Bailey. You're

listening to Q. Do you remember your first job? I might have been, I don't know, maybe 12 or 13, working at the Stratford Festival, selling snacks, you know, chocolate bars, drinks, pop, during intermission. I was snack girl. It was a pretty normal, unremarkable first job. Well, the violinist Vijay Gupta's first job is arguably better than most people's. You're going to hear about that in a bit. If you don't know Vijay, he's a world-renowned violinist who really seemed destined for greatness from a young age. He performed at Carnegie Hall when he was just 8 years old, appeared on the Oprah Winfrey Show, went to college at 13. Then, a few years later, at age 19, he made history as the youngest member of the Los Angeles Philharmonic. But here's the thing about kids who are forced to grow up really, really fast. It's impossible to keep that speed forever. And eventually, Vijay Gupta hit a wall. He couldn't hold the pressure that came from his dad. He burnt out and lost his way. The details of this are in his new memoir, Restrung, which is out right now. And when he joined me to talk about it a while back, I had to ask him about his first paid gig, where he performed Gangsta's Paradise on stage at the Billboard Music Awards with Coolio. And he did all of this when he was only 7 years old. Take a listen.

0: And what are we listening to right there?
1: We're listening to the 1995 Billboard Awards, and the number one song that year was Gangsta's Paradise with Coolio and LV. And you're also hearing in the violin part me as a little, God, that was 1995, so I must have been 7 or 8 years old. And that show was introduced by Jon Stewart, and Kenny G was just on stage. They had the Goo Goo Dolls there, and I think Joni Mitchell got a Lifetime.
0: What?
1: And I'm seven, and I don't understand any of this. And all I'm thinking about is my dad, who's backstage, standing behind the thick curtains of all different kinds of smoke that's coming out of dressing rooms.
0: Of course.
1: With a camera dangling from his wrist, waiting to take a picture of me and the special guest that night, who was Stevie Wonder. And I had no idea who Stevie Wonder was. I had no idea. And my dad told me, when you see this man, I'm going to tap him on the shoulder and you're going to say he's your favorite artist of all time.
0: Oh, no.
1: Yeah. And, you know, it was like what I realize now is my dad was so hungry to matter himself. Yeah. He was so hungry for his own validation. He had family in India who he was trying to prove himself to all the time. He had people in the States who he was trying to prove himself to all the time. So if he could show them a picture of little me with Stevie Wonder, then maybe he would matter.
0: So he actively orchestrated these moments, which is, I don't know, I think that's a deep love, but it's a deep longing from him, you know, which is really, it's a really interesting part of your story, I think, that kind of permeates throughout. So this is your first paid gig, your Billboard gig. To this day, do you have any idea how much you were paid? Or like, how did your parents handle all that? Where did they tell you that money was going?
1: No, they told me very succinctly that they were going to open an account and keep the money safe for me.
0: Okay.
1: And at the time, my mother was working as a bank teller at the Hudson Valley Federal Credit Union in Newburgh, New York, and they opened a joint bank account. And to this day, I still have no idea how much I made.
0: Oh my goodness. Okay. Now, fast forward to 19 years old, you became the youngest ever musician to join the Los Angeles Philharmonic, and there's a front page article about you in the LA Times. But below the surface of all this happening, you were stressed out. Like, it was a struggle. Like, things were not easy. And I just wonder how a 19-year-old is coping with this kind of pressure.
1: Badly.

0: Badly.
1: You know, I started going to college when I was 13. And then I started going to a second college when I was 15. Then I did my master's in music starting when I was 17 years old. And by the time that I was this very young person surrounded by people who were not only 2 or 3 feet taller than me, but who I was always trying to impress and never felt like I could belong to, I just performed all the time so well that I forgot that I was performing. And so my entire life became a performance. And what was also happening at the same time is that my father's travel agency was failing, because 9/11 had happened and Priceline.com had happened. And some of my dad's best clients, who were Sikh gas station owners, were beaten to an inch of their lives and they went back to India.
0: Wow.
1: And then I land one of the best paying orchestra jobs in the country on my first ever audition. And what I didn't realize is that I'm now still supporting the family, because my LA Phil paycheck is going into that Hudson Valley Federal Credit Union account. And now I'm the sole provider for our family. And so at this point in time, I'm not 19 going on 23. I'm 19 going on 50, because the next youngest person in the section that I'm playing in joined the orchestra the year I was born. This is the time where the wonder of music sort of goes out the window for me. And it's not to cast aspersions on a great Philharmonic, but I had never had a job before. And I didn't know that jobs were work and that work was boring, you know, and that work was hard. And so here I am, playing 4 concerts a week on stage at the Hollywood Bowl or at Walt Disney Concert Hall. And I've never played this much music in my entire life. And after 2 weeks of being in the orchestra, my shoulders are burning. My back is burning. I'm in constant pain and I'm still a teenager. And so the way I'm coping is by eating a lot of fast food and then starting to drink, and starting to drink a lot more than I need to drink, and thinking about, fantasizing, dreaming about what I'm going to eat and drink after concerts, because I'm in so much physical pain when I'm on stage.
0: It's the soothing, you self-soothing through whatever means you could find, it sounds like.
1: That was the lesson that I was taught as a very young child, that you can push yourself, we all can push ourselves beyond our limits, as long as there's ice cream and cheeseburgers and cake or masala dosa on the other end.
0: That's a bit of my conversation with world-renowned violinist Vijay Gupta. His new memoir is called Restrung. It's out right now, and you can listen to our full conversation anywhere you get your podcasts. We're at Q with Tom Power. I'm Garvey Bailey. This is Q. Why don't we go out on some music? Yeah. Originally from Nigeria and now based in Toronto, this is The Honest Guy with Pretty Woman, Wicked.

Sky with Pretty Woman, Wicked, here on Q. And that is it for Q today. Tomorrow on the show, acclaimed playwright, theater director Giovanni C. will be here with a brand new play that opened at the Stratford Festival. Giovanni co-wrote and directed a production of the play Salesman in China a few years ago that completely blew me away. His new work is no different. He's doing a modern retelling of the 18th century British comedy, The Way of the World. This time, it's called The Tao of the World, and it's set in Singapore. He'll be here to tell you all about it. If you want to get in touch with the show, q@cbc.ca is the best way to do that. I'm Garby Bailey, sitting in for Tom Power. Catch you next time.

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2: I'm Emile Niazi in for Elamine Abdel Mahmoud. There's a new trend in fashion called surveillance chic, from Meta partnering with Prada to influencers taking outfit pics using their Ring cameras. You'll hear why fashion's biggest names are pushing surveillance style.
3: This is CBC News. It's 11 o'clock. Good morning, I'm Gareth Hampshire with the news for Nova Scotia. Prime Minister Mark Carney says more work needs to be done before a trade agreement is finalized with the U.S. New 50% tariffs were due to take effect today before being paused for 3 days by President Donald Trump last night. Trump claims a trade deal has been reached. Chris Reyes has the latest from New York.
4: The White House is confirming what Trump posted on social media and added that the pause is a result of Canada expressing a commitment to remove its own tariffs and restrictions on U.S. goods, including alcohol, dairy, and autos. So this is the part where we're very short on details at this point, including whether that commitment involves Canada putting American liquor back on store shelves, one of the issues that triggered the 50% tariff threat. Trump also suggested, with no details, the Keystone XL pipeline project may be revived as a result of these trade negotiations. This is the expansion that would have shipped Canadian crude to the U.S. President Joe Biden ended the project on his first day in office. The White House proclamation made no mention of this detail. U.S. Trade Representative Jameson Greer said the so-called deal will include comprehensive market access for all American goods, economic security commitments, and digital trade alignment. Chris Reyes, CBC News, New York.
3: Ukraine's former defense minister is calling for wartime elections. In an online video, Mykhailo Fedorov says Ukraine's facing a crisis of governance. Fedorov was fired by President Volodymyr Zelensky in July, despite his popularity for advances on the front lines in the war against Russia. Crystal Gamansing reports.
5: Democracy can't be held hostage by Russia, says Mykhailo Fedorov. The video, reminiscent of President Volodymyr Zelensky's nightly addresses. Mykhailo had been one of Zelensky's trusted insiders, but since his firing in July, he has spoken out against the Ukrainian government and what he calls wartime corruption. General elections are currently prohibited as the country has been under martial law since the full-scale Russian invasion.
6: It might just bury the country.
5: Alexander Moreshko is a member of Zelensky's political party and chair of Ukraine's Foreign Affairs Committee.
6: Most importantly, politically, it's very dangerous because Putin will definitely use this as a moment of kind of division.
5: He says despite Zelensky's term having ended in 2024, his presidential rating remains high. As for Fedorov, he says he should have been reinstated. Crystal Gamansing, CBC News, London.
3: The parents of a young boy from Herring Cove, Nova Scotia, have started a public campaign to try to find him a kidney donor. Ethan Hackney has a rare disorder. The CBC's Carolyn Ray explains.
7: What's going on at the hospital today?
8: I'm playing a lot of games. I have this Lego set.
9: Ethan Hackney beams at his mom as he holds up a box of Lego while he sits on a hospital bed. The six-year-old is having a blood transfusion. His mom, Jenny Hackney, films to show some of what they're going through.
10: This is not a position any parent wants to find themselves in, I can assure you. I never quite thought I would have to search the country for that miracle for my son.
9: Ethan was diagnosed with congenital nephrotic syndrome just after birth and recently found out it's time for a kidney transplant. Doctors told the family the best option is a live donor, as those kidneys have the potential to last longer. Both his parents tried to donate, but they weren't a match. So his mom started an online campaign to find a donor.
10: As a mom of a baby that's sick, I can't just sit there and wait for it to happen. I needed to do something, and this was my something.
9: The campaign is gaining steam with hundreds of comments and shares on social media. Hackney is hopeful that by raising awareness, Ethan will get his perfect match soon. Carolyn Ray, CBC News, Halifax.
3: And that is the news to this hour from the CBC serving Nova Scotia.
11: Hi, I'm CBC meteorologist Tina Simpkin. It stays mainly cloudy today with a chance for showers, but there will be some sunny breaks from time to time. Temperatures will reach highs near 24 degrees, a little bit cooler along the coast, with more of a southwesterly wind at 20 kilometers per hour. The skies become mainly cloudy once again tonight, with fog patches developing along the coast and moving inland overnight as temperatures drop to 19 degrees. For tomorrow, skies will become more of a mix of sun and clouds with a high of 26.
2: Have you noticed more celebrities like Kylie Jenner are wearing those AI glasses? Or that tech company Palantir is selling fashion wear now? Well, critics have a name for that. It's called surveillance chic, and it's causing some outrage. I'm Emile Niazi, sitting in for Elamine Abdel-Mahmoud. This is Commotion. Kate Lindsay and Kat Zhang are here to talk about why big tech is going high fashion. Welcome back to the show.
4: Hi.
2: Kat, you wrote an article for The Cut about surveillance chic. So tell us what it is and why you sort of coined that term.
12: Oh, I didn't coin the term, but in my view, it's the use of fashion and lifestyle branding to normalize surveillance. And so to make self-documentation or recording other people seem like something aspirational as opposed to something that's dystopian.
2: Kate, when I think about this trend, I think of this.
13: Good morning. This new sample just came in.
14: All right, let's go. Come on.
15: Where did you want this?
13: Over there.
14: And then these flowers just came in from your mom.
13: There you go.
14: Thank you.
13: Hello.
14: Oh,
13: you're so cute.
14: I love you.
2: Okay. you could tell me that's a horror movie and I'd be like, yes, absolutely. Okay. So that's part of the commercial for Meta's collaboration with Kylie Jenner for their AI glasses. The collab is called Starfire Kylie Edition. And the AI bot that speaks to you through the glasses answers in her voice. Kate, talk to me about this commercial. Describe a little bit of what's happening in the ad and what your reaction to it was.
4: Yeah, this is, like you were saying, it is a day in the life of Kylie Jenner in heavy quotes, very, very similar to sort of the lifestyle content we see from sort of the, quote, more regular influencers on our feed. But she is wearing Meta glasses, who she is collaborating with. So everything is filmed from her perspective, everything from, you know, these tasks that she's doing involving gigantic bouquets of flowers or saying hi to the employee who cleans her pool. Mm-hmm. It is, you know, supposed to be this very authentic look at her life that you too can recreate if you have Meta glasses. And this, all of it is just a clear signal that these glasses, which have existed for a bit before this, are clearly now being marketed towards women. And we'll definitely get into, I think, all the ways that is problematic and hypocritical. But for me, the Kylie Jenner of it all felt particularly hypocritical because she is someone who has been very vocal as a woman in the spotlight and who is constantly hounded by paparazzi mm-hmm. about just how awful it feels that your privacy is not respected. There's a really great video by a creator

0: named Francesca Ramsey that basically spliced together public comments that Kylie Jenner has made about how problematic this invasion of privacy is, and then lines from this video about Meta glasses, which I think are kind of been roundly lambasted for the fact that their primary use, even if that's not how they're advertising it, is that they film covertly, and it would make even people like Kylie Jenner, it would make their lives more difficult because now you could be constantly being filmed and have no idea.
1: Yes, exactly. I think a lot of the stuff I've seen on social media regarding the glasses often is someone, a man, covertly filming women, whether it's picking them up or talking to them or, you know, harassing them. It's interesting that there's this big push now. I think Reese Witherspoon in the kitchen, you know, being like, hey, ladies, I'm calling you in. You got to learn about AI or you're missing out. And then this cat, it really feels like women are suddenly being targeted by these companies, and they're really looking to have us hop on board with this tech.
2: Yeah, definitely. It seems like not only are they targeting women, they're targeting influencers, which is a female-dominated industry. And it just makes a lot of sense that Kylie would be involved in this campaign, because as a reality TV star and as an OG social media influencer, you know, she's someone who really popularized self-capture and made a huge fortune off of it. Now you can't make as much money as she did, but there's still this kind of aspiration of being able to profit off of recording yourself and being attractive and things like that. And I think the reason that it's marketed towards women is both that women are pretty skeptical of the tech. And so the idea is, like, if you get the people who are most likely to be victimized by the tech to be their public face, then you're like curbing criticism. Mm. But also, like, women are an easy way to humanize technology. And so that's why we see with, you know, smart devices that the robots have female voices. In the movie Her, you know, Scarlett Johansson is voicing it. OpenAI tried to get a voice actor who sounds a lot like Scarlett Johansson to voice their products. So there are a lot of layers here.
1: And what's your reaction to sort of like influencers specifically marketing these, Kat?
2: One, I just think, you know, it's astounding how willing they are to sell out for a check. But also what's been striking is that a lot of influencers, it seems like they're actually not getting that much money to advertise these things. And part of the reason that they're in it is just to have something to talk about, to be up on the curve. And so that's also kind of disheartening and funny. It's just like they need another posting opportunity. What I've noticed is, you know, in that Kylie ad, she's reading handwritten letters. In another Meta Glasses ad, there's this Lisbon-based influencer who asks her Meta Glasses, like, where am I going? And the glasses say, this vintage store, it's very curated. It doesn't allow in bulk riffraff. I'm like, what is AI slop if not bulk riffraff? Mm-hmm. So they're really, these companies are really using influencers as a way to advertise themselves as the opposite. They're, you know, it's about like slowness. It's about intentionality. It's about going analog. And influencers, because they, you know, have to move with the trends and they constantly have to prove that they're not like the other girls, that they're one step ahead, like they're very susceptible to just like participating in that kind of marketing.
1: Okay, Kate, I want to talk about a different surveillance tool. In your Substack post, The Rise of Surveillance Chic, you wrote about how influencers are using security cam footage as social media content. Okay, tell me about that. What are you seeing? You know, I it makes me think of my friends who will like post a photo of themselves in whatever store on the security camera, and like you're sort of seeing the grainy outfit pic. It's like almost a way of them distancing themselves from having to take a selfie. But I'm curious what you're seeing and how this is popping up.
0: Yeah, you know, this, if anything, this trend, as much as we're in a dystopian moment now, highlights just how ubiquitous or how much this has been taking over our culture for quite some time.

0: because yeah, you mentioned like store security footage or the footage that's at like self-checkouts. But I think Ring cameras especially have already established themselves as a kind of form of content online. The footage from them, you know, you're capturing funny interactions, or you know, you're like your friends coming home drunk. I see this all the time on TikTok. It's kind of like the new America's home funniest home videos type of situation. But you know, the way that this is being repackaged in the fashion world is through, like you said, like outfits of the day, and almost, you know, I think Alexa Chung, sort of carousel she posted is cited a lot as a early version of this, where it's Ring camera footage of herself just coming home, leaving her home on her doorstep. But you know, it's supposed to be highlighting, she's using it to highlight her outfits. And so instead of taking the picture in her mirror, which is like, you know, so 2010, now we're in the 2020s and we're taking the footage from the plethora of surveillance footage, it turns out, is taken of us, and sort of rebranding it as, you know, depending on how you want to look at it, like, you know, taking control of it and posting it and being, or just being like, wow, don't I look cute in this footage that I'm just not going to think about who else has access to it, where it goes, what it's being used for. And instead it just sort of has this very, like you said, removed aesthetic, very casual, like, oh, I'm just leaving and I'm just going to and fro. I'm not even thinking about my outfit, but of course the outfit is on full view.
1: Yeah. I'm glad you brought up the selfie, because I remember when that trend began, early days of Instagram, and it was very controversial. Like, if you took selfies or not, people considered it very narcissistic. You know, of course, it was denigrated because it was mostly young women doing it. And there were a lot of think pieces about whether it was about reclaiming, you know, the female gaze and sort of taking power back from the way men look at you. But it was also, considered like superficial and whatever. And so I'm interested in your perspective on what this type of, you know, selfie says about where we're at.
0: Yeah, you could really track sort of like culturally our relationship to like image through the trends in, you know, Instagram photography, because like you said, like selfie is very like, not only do you see the camera, you see the person taking the picture, which is you, but it had this tinge of like self-absorption. And so that kind of gave way to, I just sort of noticed, and I don't notice this as like a creator myself, I notice this just as a regular person, that even I am like, oh, now that's not cool. And sort of for the past maybe 5 or so years, someone else needs to be taking the photo of me. So there's like the Instagram boyfriend, or just like the friend that you wrangle into, like, you know, taking a bunch of pictures of you because you're like, I don't like that one, I don't like that one. And now this just seems to be at an even further remove, where it's like sort of quote unquote no one's taking the picture, it's just out in the ether, you didn't ask for this. And it's candid, it's not nonchalant, which, you know, even though Alexa Chung clearly planned this, it feels more authentic. And, you know, I think we can't forget, I can't separate this from the fact that I think the idea of influencer in general is, you know, it's tanking a little bit. It is not, people are not, you know, enamored in the way we were before. Yeah. And I think this is a way of being like, no, I'm not an influencer. I don't want photos of me to be taken. They're just being taken and I'm posting them. And so there's maybe this nihilistic idea that like you're being self-aware or edgy by being like, oh, you know, here's, like this is happening, but like here's me, I'm taking it for my own gain and posting it, like how kind of ironic. But in I think that, as we'll get into, I'm sure, risks just normalizing a very harmful precedent.
1: Kat, I want to now bring in this this Palantir chore coat. I mean, it's a blue chore coat. It's funny to me because the chore coat was originally designed for laborers, and here we have this like scary tech company making this coat for God knows what reason. What do you think they're trying to communicate, Kat? What are they doing by selling trendy workwear?
2: They're trying to diversify, and they're trying to become a lifestyle brand. So not just this secretive company that mines your data and helps ICE target civilians, but someone who embodies American patriotism, where, you know, who has fanboys, who is more a part of American culture. And yeah, it is a lot of Palantir fanboys who are buying it. I think there are also people who are buying it, quote unquote, ironically. They've adopted the streetwear strategy of doing limited drops and creating artificial scarcity. So, you know, like once it's sold out, then it's gone. And I think people may want to even buy the coat because it is like something that's very hotly discussed. And so later when they resell it, it's like, oh, well, I have the rare Palantir tour coat, even if I don't support their politics. And, you know, I think that's gross.
1: Kat, I just have about a minute left here, but, you know, some people might be listening and going, OK, so what? They sell a jacket. An influencer takes a, you know, photo of her outfits on a Ring cam. Why should I care? What do you say to that, Kat?
2: You should care because it's normalizing and it's leading to the further entrenchment of surveillance, of the expansion of data centers that pollute our water, hijacking of the energy grid, which would increase your bill. A lot of these like debates and this aesthetic stuff is a distraction from the real material consequences of the technologies that they're pushing out. And I think we really need to refocus the conversation on just how detrimental the practices of these AI and big tech companies are.
1: Really, really appreciate you both coming on and having this conversation with us today.
2: Thanks for having us.
0: Thank you.
1: Kat Zhang is a culture critic at The Cut. Kate Lindsay is a culture writer and the co-founder of Embedded, a newsletter about the internet, which you can also get on Substack. I'm Emil Niazi, sitting in for El Amin Abdel Mahmoud. This is Commotion. Look, there has never been a women's basketball player quite like Caitlin Clark. And last night, fans in Canada got to see why she is the biggest star the game has ever seen. Elle Jones was at the game last night. She's with us now to talk about how Caitlin Clark is changing the game. Elle, welcome back to the show.
3: Thank you for having me back.
1: Okay, so usually the Tempo play at the Coca-Cola Coliseum, but last night there was so much interest, so much hype, that they actually moved the game to where the Raptors play, and it sold out almost immediately. What was it like in that arena last night, Elle? How was the game?
3: I think the word would be it was hot in every sense of the word. So there was no air conditioning.
1: Yes, yeah.
3: So we heard that it was about 1,000,000 degrees on the floor. Kelsey Mitchell actually got heat stroke or something third quarter. But just to see, you know, just 20,000 people plus, people in Tempo gear with Fever hats. You know, you had 22 jerseys, just people in women's basketball jerseys all across downtown. You know, you had men wearing the jerseys of women. Mm-hmm. I think one of the things that maybe speaks to this moment is you're in the Scotiabank Arena and there's this like lineup of the jerseys of all the hockey players. Mm-hmm. And then now you have women, and particularly like racialized women, on the court, and you have a city showing up for them. So it was just such an electric and exciting atmosphere for women's sports in there.
1: Yeah, you mentioned people sort of wearing like Tempo jerseys, but also Fever hats. Like, was there this, usually there's rivalry, right, of who's going to wear what merch, but did it really feel like everyone was there just to support everyone who was playing?
3: Yeah, I think, I mean, obviously people are for the Tempo. I mean, this is a Tempo city too, but there's also obviously a lot of interest in Caitlin Clark in the Fever as fans. And I think you saw this space where also it was to celebrate women's sports. I think the excitement that was there, that people can come together in this arena, in this city, and really show out and show that, you know, I remember obviously like in my youth when women's sports coverage was like a tennis player picking a wedgie. Mm-hmm. You know what I mean? 1% of women's sports coverage on ESPN was women. And now here we are where women are selling out arenas. And I think you see that where people are just so excited to be there and just really fall in love with this game of basketball, as Caitlin Clark said.
1: Yes, I love it. I actually got my 6-year-old a WNBA basketball for her birthday recently. So I have the Fever too. So even though Toronto Tempo lost 95-101 last night, what did you see on the court that sort of helped you understand just why Caitlin Clark is such a superstar?
3: Well, yeah, I mean, I think we actually saw the good and the bad of Caitlin Clark last night. So some people said she really wanted to give Canada the experience because we had some of the turnovers, but also the very fast-paced play, the brilliant playmaking, the passing, the court vision. We also saw that bond with her teammates. I mean, Kelsey Mitchell was brilliant all night. So you really see like that full package of a player that she's so fast. She goes down the court like with so much aggression and speed. So we have this woman that really plays a complete game as far as an offensive point guard and has really brought people into that, I think, that excitement, that risk, the seat of your pants play that sometimes also results in things like turnovers. But I think she's a very exciting player and people really respond to that.
1: Yeah, I mean, it's hard to overstate kind of what a big deal she really is. At the most watched WNBA games so far this season were all Indiana Fever games. Jersey sales, including men in the NBA, her jersey outsells every other player's except Steph Curry. What do you think it is about her that creates this excitement well outside Indiana?
3: I think there's a few things. I think obviously women's sports, this has been coming a long time. So we've seen generation after generation women's sports building up from a time when I said like people just didn't watch women's sports. It was mocked. You know, games had like 2,000 people and people would really marginalize women athletes to today where like block by block, built by so many women, we've come to this point. So the WNBA is in its 30th year. I think we've also seen things like NIL really change the game in college sports. So Caitlin and her generation came out of college, so they were able to get massive endorsements in college and people were able to give visibility to these women in ways that hadn't happened before. So you had this attention with TikTok, social media, where women are able to, we were able to see clips that weren't being on mainstream media. And people really fell in love with Caitlin Clark over TikTok during the pandemic. And she was bombing like these logo threes and shooting from further out than like Steph Curry. And people were like just really intrigued with this game. So I think with that sort of change in economics, where you've seen women able to use social media, women able to now get the kind of endorsements they weren't getting, have the kind of visibility in the culture that they haven't had. And she came along kind of at the right time and then brought this very exciting play style. And then as we're going to talk about, these narratives also form around her, both for the good, narratives that really push her forward and give her a lot of attention, but also create this very culturally fraught space in the WNBA and in women's basketball that brings a lot of attention. So you have, on the one hand, this exciting play, and then the other hand, off the court, very particular narratives that have attached to her and to the game that have kept her name in the news in particular ways, too.
1: Yeah, let's talk a bit about that, because, you know, obviously there's been a lot of culture war discourse in the U.S. A group of Republican lawmakers wrote to the commissioner of the WNBA complaining that in-game fouls against Caitlin Clark were racially motivated. And she's been drawn into this debate around her teammate, Sophie Cunningham, who's raised concerns about transgender athletes in women's sports. And for some reason, they keep coming to Caitlin Clark to respond to all of this. What is it about her that she's become such a magnet for this outside the court stuff?
3: Well, I think what's interesting is, of course, that when the left wing talks about sports as a political space, and the WNBA has always been a political space, especially inside like the Wobble, which is during the pandemic, they were wearing shirts like Say Her Name for women that were black women, victims of police brutality. They've always been very outspoken. And I think whenever the left uses sports as a place to talk about politics, they're told shut up and dribble. But the right wing very much recognizes the importance of these spaces. We saw an MMA match at the White House. Like, could anything tell us more about how sports are this cultural ground? And so I think there's been, for some of these Republican lawmakers, they don't care about women's sports. Like, they're not out here watching women play or caring about women's excellence. They see this opportunity to insert this narrative into this space. And then because the WNBA has always been queer, it's always been black, it's been this very progressive space, in the same way as we see attacks on anything that's considered to be woke, I think there's this idea that you can use Caitlin Clark as this white Midwestern woman who, you know, is coming in, has a lot of popularity, who is very excellent. And then that can be used in some ways to, you know, say that all black women are jealous, bitter lesbians, or, you know, they're violent, they should be charged criminally for fouls on the court. And to be really clear, that's not something Caitlin Clark herself has ever said. This is stuff that's being attached to her by people outside the game. And then you have the players like Caitlin Clark saying, like, this is about basketball. Like, we are competitive players. Women are allowed to be competitive. Women are allowed to trash talk on the court and be rivals, just like men are, without attaching these narratives that someone has to be a victim and somebody has to be a villain and black women have to be doing this. So, like, it's become this very, very fraught space. And I think the other piece, too, is we can't forget that sports is physical and women's bodies are always a side of control.
1: Mm-hmm.
3: Sports mm-hmm. is something to do with the body. And in the same world that tries to control women's reproductive freedom,

0: idea that Republican lawmakers can then insert themselves and make a space where women are freely playing into the space of the culture war, I think has been, yeah, it's created this a lot of narratives that have nothing to do with her as a player, her as a person.
1: Mm. I want to play a clip from when Barack Obama met her at the All-Star Weekend in Chicago.
2: You're fantastic.
3: Thank you. Thank you.
2: Don't let all this nonsense get you down.
3: It's crazy.
2: Yeah. You know, I always say one of the things that was luckiest for me was I didn't get famous until I was like 45. So I was an old man. I mean, you're my daughter's age. They're not to have that much, you know, burden and nonsense. So don't lose that joy.
1: So he don't lose that joy. I mean, there's a lot coming at her. What do you think? Is she at risk of losing that joy very quickly?
0: No, I think last night she said something very important, or in the presser, she said that people don't remember the points. They don't remember in the end, like all of those details. Remember how you made them feel. And she wants people to fall in love with the game of basketball just like she did. She fell in love through players like Maya Moore. So there's this long legacy of women's players that she's part of, and she's always talked about that joy and that love and blocking out the noise. And I think what we had last night in Toronto from the Tempo in their first year was this incredible celebration. We got mascots. We got to see women at their best, being so excellent, playing a competitive game. The Tempo kept it close. And that's what I think everyone wants it to be about if you're fans of women's sports. Women can run the game now and run the culture.
1: Well, Elle Jones, I really appreciate you being here. I'd love for you to stick around after the show, and maybe we'll chat for the podcast. Elle Jones is a WNBA super fan and poet and assistant professor in the Department of Politics at Mount St. Vincent University in Halifax. And that is it for the show today. I'm Emil Niazi sitting in. 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
4: It's 11:30, cloudy and humid conditions with showers across the province and temperatures around 20 degrees. Good morning, I'm Gareth Hampshire with a Nova Scotia news update. A 54-year-old man accused of making a bomb threat against the U.S. consulate in Halifax is facing an additional charge. The RCMP's Federal Policing Eastern Region issued a news release this morning to announce the charge of a threat against an internationally protected person. Ali Asakari was previously charged with uttering threats and public mischief. He was arrested after an alleged bomb threat earlier this month. Parts of downtown Halifax were shut down for several hours as police investigated. A public meeting will be held later today in New Waterford, Cape Breton, to talk about a rise in drugs and crime. The local youth center says volunteers find needles on the street outside the center and that a plan of action is needed. It's anticipated many want to attend, so the meeting has been moved from the fire hall to the local arena. Now the latest weather forecast from CBC meteorologist Tina Simkin. Cloudy conditions continue this afternoon with a chance of showers or drizzle. Skies will begin to clear from the west and move to a mix of sun and cloud. Warm temperatures again with highs around 27, a bit cooler along the coast. Mainly cloudy and foggy overnight with a chance of showers or drizzle and temperatures staying warm.
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This is We Regret to Inform You. Today, we tell the stories of three incredible basketball pioneers with three distinct firsts, all coinciding in the year 1950, all stories I hope you remember. Our episode begins exactly 100 years ago in Pittsburgh, Pennsylvania, in 1926. Chuck Cooper was one of those people who was good at everything. He was the youngest of six children in a small house in Pittsburgh's historic Hill District. The son of a teacher, he excelled in school. Pushing 6'5", he excelled at basketball. The power forward

reunited with his family in Pennsylvania. And despite interest from major basketball programs across the country, opted to stay close to that family at PA's Duquesne University, which was a predominantly white college. Let's take a step back for a second and take the cultural temperature in 1946. The first National Basketball League, or NBL, was founded in 1937. 12 years later, that league would evolve into the NBA as we know it today. But in 1946, the NBL had an unspoken yet widely understood ban on black players. And it wasn't unique. America's major pro sports remained overwhelmingly segregated. Jackie Robinson had yet to break the color barrier in baseball. Willie O'Ree had yet to play his first NHL game. Black athletes were systemically left out of drafts, rosters, opportunities, even though black college players were dominating in the NCAA. So talented black basketball players were forced to form segregated leagues and join barnstorming teams, like, say, the Harlem Globetrotters. Founded in Chicago by Abe Saperstein, the Harlem Globetrotters became a platform to showcase the best black basketball players in the country. It's said, if you were black and wanted to make decent money playing basketball, there were only 12 slots, and they were all with the Globetrotters. In his freshman year, Chuck Cooper helped lead Duquesne to 19 consecutive wins and a 21-2 record. In his sophomore year, Cooper led the team in scoring and rebounding. But it wasn't all glory. Chuck Cooper was the only black player at Duquesne. And one Monday night, the all-white University of Tennessee stepped off the bus and filed into the Duquesne gym ahead of a game. When they stopped in their tracks, there was a black player on the court. The Tennessee coach called an emergency meeting with the Duquesne coaching staff. He informed them that he nor his team would share a court with a black man, that they would only proceed with the game if Chuck Cooper sat on the bench. The argument would go on for 2 straight hours until the Duquesne coach offered a compromise. He wouldn't play his star forward unless they were losing so badly they absolutely needed him. But that wasn't enough for the Tennessee coach. His players filed back out of the gym, onto the bus, and 500 miles back to Knoxville. Duquesne won by default. As the year went on, Chuck Cooper would become the first black college player to play below the Mason-Dixon line. The danger he faced can scarcely be overstated. Remember, this was pre-Emmett Till America. Cooper was spit on, faced violence, racial slurs. And then in 1947, Jackie Robinson made history. Stepping onto Ebbets Field in Brooklyn wearing a Dodgers uniform, Major League Baseball's first ever black player, cracking open a door that had been sealed for generations. The racial gaze of an entire nation fixed squarely on number 42. Come his senior year, Chuck Cooper was Duquesne University's first black captain. Cooper was named All-American, making him only the second black player in NCAA history to receive that recognition, and only the second consensus All-American in college basketball history. So naturally, the 6'5" forward was recruited by the Harlem Globetrotters, where he'd meet another Globie, by the name of Nat Sweetwater Clifton. Sweetwater Clifton got the nickname because he loved soda. He couldn't always afford soda, so sometimes he'd sprinkle a little sugar in his water. From Little Rock, Arkansas, Clifton's family worked cotton fields. When he was 8, they moved

9 hours due north to Chicago in search of better opportunities. Like Chuck Cooper, Sweetwater Clifton was drafted into the U.S. military. He played for a professional team in the New York Wrens before being invited to join the Globetrotters. When Cooper met Clifton, Clifton was the highest paid player on the Globetrotters, with a $10,000 salary in 1948, the equivalent of about $140,000 today. Yet, his white counterparts were earning 50% more. Clifton was the Globetrotters' star. Standing 6'8", 225 pounds, he was an interesting player, known for his versatility and agility in spite of his size. He may have been sweet, but he was tough. Once in a while, NBL teams would play the Harlem Globetrotters in, say, exhibition games. In February of 1948, the Minneapolis Lakers, led by powerhouse George McCann, and considered the strongest white professional team in the country, were set to play the Globetrotters, the era's premier black basketball team. Nearly 18,000 people filled the seats at the historic Chicago Stadium that night. The game was close. 6'10", George McCann was a powerhouse. The energy in the stadium was electric. Come the final seconds of the game, the Lakers and the Globetrotters were tied 59-59. Then, just before the buzzer, Globetrotter Irmer Robinson threw up a one-handed shot. It went in. The Harlem Globetrotters beat the Minneapolis Lakers 61-59. It was, to many, a shocking upset in what the Lakers franchise GM deemed one of the most memorable games in basketball. Others deemed it a fluke. But in 1949, the Globetrotters did it again. For a second year in a row, they beat the Lakers. This time, 49-45, the Globetrotters dominating the bulk of the game. It wasn't a fluke. Those two games would remain among the most significant exhibitions ever played, proving the so-called color line was drawn not by talent, but prejudice, and changing the course of professional basketball forever. The NBA was officially formed in 1949, and the dominance of the Globetrotters prompted NBA decision makers to reconsider the league's unspoken ban on black players. Then came the 1950 NBA draft. April 25th, 1950, the league's first official draft. Location, Chicago, Illinois. The first overall pick was in the hands of the Boston Celtics. Chuck Scher, a 6'11 center from Bowling Green. The Tri-Cities Blackhawks would select Bob Cousy, fourth overall. And soon, the first round of 12 was complete. But come the second round, the Boston Celtics made a decision that stunned the basketball world. With the first pick of the second round in the 1950 NBA draft, the Boston Celtics select Chuck Cooper of Duquesne University. At just 24 years old, Chuck Cooper became the first black player ever drafted to the NBA. A rival franchise owner asked Celtics owner Walter Brown if he knew what he was doing, if he realized Chuck Cooper was black. Brown said he really didn't care. His coach, Red Auerbach, thought Cooper could help them win. That was all he needed to know. But Chuck Cooper wouldn't be the only black player drafted that night. Meet Earl Lloyd. Born in

Alexandria, Virginia, Lloyd was nicknamed the Big Cat. He led his college team, the Yellow Jackets, to two CIAA conference finals. He was named All-Conference 3 years in a row, All-American twice. At the 1950 draft that night, the 6'6" forward stunned the world a second time when he was chosen in the 9th round, 100th overall pick. The Washington Capitals had themselves a new Big Cat. Then another major first. Following the draft, Sweetwater Clifton was approached by NBA team the New York Knickerbockers to purchase his contract from the Globetrotters for $12,000. But Clifton wasn't so sure. There were only two other black players in the league. But also, there were only two other black players in the league. He could stay with the Globetrotters, where he would play only in venues that welcomed black players, where he was surrounded by people who looked like him and knew what it was to be a black man in the United States. But if he accepted the Knicks' offer, he would be a part of breaking the color barrier in his sport. So, the 6'8" forward signed with the New York Knicks, netting $2,500, making Nat Sweetwater Clifton the first black player to officially ink and fulfill an NBA contract. You're listening to We Regret to Inform You. If you're enjoying this episode, you might also like Rejecting Dr. Mae Jemison, the first black woman to fly in outer space. You can find that one in our podcast archives.

Sweetwater Clifton was set to be the first black player to play in an NBA game scheduled in New York City that fall. But at the last minute, the commissioner of the NBA switched the schedule. The first black player in NBA history to set foot on the court, he feared, would cause unrest, especially in a major city like New York. So the commissioner moved up a Washington Capitals game in Rochester, hoping the milestone might slip under the radar. And on October 31st, 1950, Earl Lloyd became the first black player to play in an NBA game. As Lloyd stepped out onto the court that day, cementing his place in history, he was greeted with a racial slur from a fan in the front row. Lloyd hailed from segregated Virginia. He said he was more than prepared for racial abuse. The Capitals lost that night, but Lloyd scored 6 points, and the commissioner was right. There wasn't so much as a footnote in the Rochester Democrat and Chronicle. Lloyd later said he was often compared to Jackie Robinson. Similar era, similar milestone. Yet, Lloyd rejects that parallel. Though he'd never claim his own road was easy, the comparison to what Robinson had to endure felt disingenuous for a couple reasons. America's spotlight was fixed firmly on baseball, especially post-war. The MLB is America's oldest major sports league, dating back to the 19th century. The nation's pastime, baseball commanded a cultural influence the fledgling NBA was nowhere close to matching. Baseball, while a team sport, relied on distinct moments of individuality from its players, whereas basketball was a team sport in the truest sense of the word, meaning Robinson was alone out there, significantly more often than Lloyd, Cooper, or Clifton. Lloyd believed that fact to be why Robinson faced so much racism and rejection from members of his own team. All of that being said, now they had Jackie Robinson to look up to as a pioneer, which was quite literally a game changer.

On November 1st, 1950, Chuck Cooper made his NBA debut, scoring 7 points in the Celtics' season opener. In his rookie season, he averaged 9 points and 8 rebounds per game, helping take the Celtics to their very first winning season and to the playoffs. Chuck Cooper was reunited with his college All-American co-captain, Bob Cousy. At away games, Cooper and Cousy were roommates, but a lot of the time, the hotels on the road were segregated. Cooper, the only player not permitted to stay on the premises. So while the team slept in their beds, Cooper would take an overnight train to their next game, and his friend Bob Cousy would go with him. At the train station, there were segregated bathrooms. Cooper wasn't allowed in the restaurants. He was discriminated against by opposing players, opposing coaches, owners, fans. Coach Red Auerbach said Cooper had to go through hell as an NBA player. But Cooper's son, Chuck Cooper III, said perhaps his father's biggest disappointment was the fact he was never given the opportunity to display his full talent. Cooper was primarily brought in to do the dirty work, which mostly meant protecting the white stars. He said in the game of basketball, you need somebody to feed you the rock. The NBA wasn't just going to go from no black players to turning over the keys and letting one of them be the star of a franchise. This was 1950. Sweetwater Clifton was told explicitly to play down, not to be a star, never to detract from the white players on the court. This was particularly jarring since Clifton and Cooper both hailed from the Harlem Globetrotters, where showmanship was so baked into their game. He'd spent his globetrotting years as an offensive player. He could score. Yet, with the Knicks, Clifton was on rebound duty, charged with gathering up missed shots, leaving the scoring to his teammates. The NBA later wrote of the era that shooting the ball and scoring points was reserved for white players. As Clifton's daughter put it, a lot of people just didn't believe black people should glow. Clifton said between the lines his team protected him, but out in the real world, he was treated like every other black person in America. Recalling his Harlem Globetrotter days when the team played a game in Nebraska, no hotels in the city would take them, so they were forced to sleep in a jail. Lloyd remembered being allowed to stay at one hotel, but not to walk downstairs to its restaurant. The deal was he could sleep in a bed if no one else knew he was there. Lloyd's coach would put up a fight, but what was riskier? Staying at a dive hotel across town or forcing his way into a place he wasn't wanted. One night, after a huge win against Fort Wayne, Indiana, the team was celebrating with their arms around each other when a fan walked up and spit on Lloyd. Lloyd would later come to a stinging realization that the abuse was a measure of change. He said if they weren't calling you names, you weren't doing anything. If they were calling you names, it's because you were disrupting. Not everyone was capable of summoning that kind of perspective. Hank Dazzoni, the fourth black player to join the NBA, quit the league after just 5 games. He said the off-court racial discrimination was too much to bear. Cooper, Clifton, and Lloyd became known as the Big Three. They took care of each other in those first years. Sometimes, like when the Celtics played the Capitals, they weren't the only black player on the court. Earl Lloyd's son said as the decade wore on, things started to change very, very slowly. The NBA's unofficial but hardly secret quota on black players to, quote, the NBA itself,

bumped grudgingly from 1 to 2 to 3, eventually to 4. And on December 6, 1964, the Boston Celtics, led by coach Red Auerbach, fielded the first ever black starting five. Lloyd would play for the Syracuse Nationals, later the Philadelphia 76ers, for 6 seasons. In the 1954-55 season, Lloyd averaged 10 points per game, 8 rebounds per game, helping the Nationals capture the NBA title, making Earl Lloyd not only the first black man to ever play in an NBA game, but the first black player to win an NBA championship. Lloyd finished his 9-season career with the Detroit Pistons, and following his retirement in 1960, 32-year-old Lloyd became the first black man to become an assistant coach of an NBA team. Cooper would play 6 seasons in the NBA, the majority of which under Auerbach with the Celtics. Over his 409 regular season games, averaging 7 points, 6 rebounds per game. Clifton would play 7 seasons with the Knicks, helping take the team to the finals 3 straight seasons. Clifton's daughter said of her father that he watched every single Knicks game from the day he retired until the day he died, delighting in watching black players gain more court time, more baskets, more respect. All the things he wasn't afforded. Chuck Cooper, Nat Sweetwater Clifton, and Earl Lloyd. The big three that changed history.

Carol Lloyd, Sweetwater Clifton, and Chuck Cooper were remarkable humans. The abuse they faced is unimaginable, the obstacles seemingly insurmountable, yet what they achieved was groundbreaking. Within their stories were many powerful moments, one of which was this. They had a team behind them. They had coaches who believed in them. But when you're a pioneer, you feel all alone. And the spotlight shines bright and harsh and hot. They were targets, taunted, ridiculed, and spat on. But remember what Earl Lloyd said. The pushback is a measure of change. Because the reason people tried to tear those men down was because they were disrupting the status quo. A status quo that was deeply, deeply entrenched. Lloyd, Clifton, and Cooper were not just talented athletes. They faced that unforgiving wall with courage and resilience. In 1950, there were only 3 black players in the NBA. In 1960, there were 20. Today, almost 80% are black. The Big Three changed the game. Earl Lloyd, Nat Sweetwater Clifton, and Chuck Cooper were all eventually inducted into the Hall of Fame. Only Lloyd lived to see it. Hats off to the Big Three pioneers. Think of what they endured and what they stood for. Be inspired by it. And never, ever forget.

Naismith Basketball Hall of Fame inductions, Earl Lloyd, 2003. Matt Sweetwater Clifton, 2014. Chuck Cooper, 2019.

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4: We'll have more on bullying and harassment today and hear from a man who says he was the target of a racial tirade in Halifax on the weekend. And then on the phone in, we're asking for your recommendations for crime and mystery novels. 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
5: This is CBC News. It's 12 o'clock. Good afternoon. I'm Danielle Edwards. Here's what's making news in the Maritimes. A 54-year-old man accused of making a bomb threat against the U.S. consulate in Halifax is facing an additional charge. RCMP announced the charge of a threat against an internationally protected person this morning. Ali Asakare was previously charged with uttering threats and public mischief. He was arrested after an alleged bomb threat earlier this month. The RCMP release says police discovered a propane tank and containers of flammable liquid inside a vehicle parked near the consulate. Asakare is scheduled to make a court appearance today. In other news, Canadian trade negotiators have a little more time to find common ground with their U.S. counterparts. U.S. President Donald Trump says he's pausing plans to slap Canada with 50% tariffs for 3 days. Rafi Bujakanian explains.
6: The tone from that statement is way less bombastic than what we saw from the White House. It read, "Substantial progress has been made, although there is important work still to be done. While we continue this work, Canada remains focused on building a stronger, more independent, and more competitive economy at home." So the word deal does not even appear there, much less any specific mention of the outstanding issues for Canadians, namely existing tariffs on auto, aluminum, steel, or softwood lumber. We know, of course, that drastically lowering or getting rid of those is a major goal for Ottawa, and they were unhappy with Washington's proposals on that front so far, so that's where their efforts will be focused. I don't know yet if the Canada-U.S. Trade Relations Minister Dominic LeBlanc has further meetings scheduled with his American counterparts, but I doubt he got a round-trip ticket when he booked his flight to D.C. Rafi Bujikanyan, CBC News, Ottawa.
5: Back in the Maritimes, Conservative leader Pierre Poilievre is on Prince Edward Island for the party's Atlantic Caucus meeting. He spoke to supporters at a pub in Charlottetown last night and is holding a news conference around now. His visit is taking place after as the American and Canadian governments have agreed to keep negotiating over trade tariffs. For the first time in years, a New Brunswick father went out shopping with his son. It was a big deal for the pair, as the son has just spent 5 years in prison, but he had not been convicted of any crimes. Savannah Ott reports.
7: To be quite honest, it's very emotional for me.
8: That's how Daryl Tidd describes seeing his son move into his own apartment. It's also a big moment for 33-year-old Devin Tidd, who has autism, a developmental disorder, and other complex conditions. That's because for the last 5 years, Devin lived alongside federal inmates at the Shepity Healing Center, the psychiatric wing of the Dorchester Penitentiary. He was placed there after a court found him not criminally responsible for several charges of assault and property damage. But a year ago, the board overseeing the living circumstances of those not criminally responsible found that he could live in the community with the right support in place.
7: He should have never been in there in the first place. And because my son has placement now, I'm hopeful. I'm very hopeful for his future.
8: Ombud Marie-France Pelletier says the case is not isolated. She has found individuals are often held in psychiatric wards longer than necessary while waiting for a specialized placement in the community.
9: It's not like there's no, absolutely no processes in place, but some of these processes clearly have not worked.
8: The province has committed to striking a task force in

0: October to improve the process. Savannah Odd, CBC News, Fredericton.
1: And finally, an unsightly fungus is attacking some tree leaves in Nova Scotia, making parts of the region look more like mid-October than mid-August. But as Preston Mulligan reports, the infection will have no effect on the health of the trees.
2: The trees here in Needham Park in North End Halifax have been hit with a common fungus that's everywhere this summer. It's called tar spot, and it's making what should be a lush green urban forest brown and brittle, thanks to a wet spring and a mostly dry summer. Peter Dunker, a retired Dal prof who studies urban forests, says the spores started floating around in the spring just as the leaves are popping out.
3: If the leaves are wet and warm, then the spores are having a field day. As the spores come out of the soil or the leaves where they're lying on the ground, the air is full of them. They like to latch onto a leaf and start their infection process probably as soon as the leaves are out in May.
2: Raking your backyard in the fall can help a few trees, but the spores are everywhere.
3: You can't clean up every leaf. You know, here in the woods, we're not going to start raking up the leaves. So there's abundant spores floating around in the springtime.
2: It's been a worse than normal year for the tar spot, not just in Nova Scotia, but all over the Maritimes and Ontario. Luckily, as fall approaches, the fall colors on the remaining leaves will hide the scars. Preston Mulligan, CBC News, Halifax.
1: 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Your weather is up next.
4: Hi, good afternoon. I'm CBC meteorologist Tina Simpkin. The skies will stay mainly cloudy to, at times, a mix of sun and clouds across New Brunswick this afternoon, with more clouds expected in the east than in the west, at least initially this afternoon. Temperatures today will range anywhere from 20 degrees along areas of the coast to around 26 degrees inland, with a southerly wind at around 20 to 30 kilometers per hour. Tonight, the clouds do return, and there are chances for showers, even a risk of thunderstorms through central and northern New Brunswick for this evening, and then a chance of showers overnight. Temperatures will range tonight anywhere from 13 to 19 degrees, with more of a southwesterly wind staying fairly light. Prince Edward Island will see mainly cloudy skies throughout the day today, with a slight chance of showers this afternoon. Temperatures will reach highs near 23 degrees, with more of a southerly wind, 20 gusting up to 40 kilometers per hour. This evening, there are chances for showers, even some fog patches redeveloping as temperatures drop down to 18 degrees. And for Nova Scotia, a chance for showers, especially in the eastern mainland through to Cape Breton this afternoon. Sky should start clearing and becoming more of a mix of sun and clouds in western Nova Scotia, but the clouds will be back this evening. Temperatures today will range anywhere from 20 degrees along areas of the coast to 27 degrees inland, with more of a south to southwesterly wind at 20 kilometers per hour. But higher gusts anywhere from 20 gusting up to 50 kilometers per hour can be expected in the eastern mainland through to Cape Breton into the afternoon. Tonight, a chance for showers, even fog patches developing along the coast and pushing inland overnight, as temperatures tonight drop between 13 and 19 degrees. Sky should start clearing for all three Maritime provinces tomorrow, becoming more of a mix of sun and clouds and summer-like temperatures. Maritime Noon starts now.
5: Thank you, Tina. I'm Bob Murphy. Welcome to Maritime Noon. Coming up today on The Phone In, what do you think makes a great fictional crime or detective story?
6: I devoured Agatha Christie. But, you know, I'm not sure Agatha Christie would get published today. Most of her books are slim. It's about Jane Marple or Hercule Poirot kind of figuring out who did it. But those two characters don't really grow. There's not a lot of depth to them.
5: Call in and weigh in on the great whodunits coming up today on the Maritime Noon Phone-In.

But before we get to today's phone in, yesterday on the show, we were talking about how you would react when you experience or witness bullying or harassment. Our guests were a legal consultant and the head of a nonprofit that offers courses on how to intervene as a bystander. And part of the discussion centered around when it is safe to intervene and other things you can do to support the person or people targeted. Well, after the show, we heard about Shalu Shajan. He says he was targeted in a racist tirade on Lower Water Street in downtown Halifax on Saturday afternoon. He's an immigrant from India. Statistics Canada data indicates that reported hate crimes targeting

0: South Asian Canadians have increased steadily in recent years. In 2021, there were 167 reported incidents across the country. That number grew to 483 in 2025. Shalu spoke with the CBC's Vern Ramasar.
1: I was parked on this side. There's some parking space. I was parked there. And this guy was walking by. He intentionally scraped my vehicle, my mirror. So I just opened my door and I asked him, "You hit my car." So he walked back and just hit my trunk again. I said, "I can do it again." So I knew he had a problem. So I got out. So he was in my face yelling at me. So we both were yelling, but he was getting more aggressive and getting into my personal space. Then I tried to take my phone. So he walked back. Then he started yelling racial slur. He said, "You f***ing Punjabi, go back to your country," stuff like that. But he keep on saying racial slur. Then he went to waterfront. I hang up on 911, but then I called again. Then I walked back to waterfront and I took his picture. So I just called 911 again because I hang up on them. So he saw that and he asked me, "What are you doing?" I said, I'm just reporting the incident to cops." So as soon as I said that, he packed his stuff and he just literally ran. Wow. I posted the incident on Facebook and four people reached out to me.
2: Was there any contact with you and the person before this incident, like on the road or anything?
1: No, I just parked. He saw me. I was in my car. So he was walking by. I saw him, like he saw me in my car. Then he just struck my mirror like hard enough. So it was like almost scraped my car. So I just got off. I just wanted to say, "Hey, he hit my car." But then he I don't know what made him to come back again and just, you know, hit my car again with that tool and just say, "I can do it still." Then as soon as we went to a verbal conflict, he just started saying racial slurs. And then I realized that he has something to do with my race.
2: I know at least two people I saw in the comments said that they witnessed it. Were there a lot of people around?
1: There were a lot of people around, but one couple just contacted me on Facebook, and few other people contacted me.
2: What were your thoughts when this was happening? What was going through your mind?
1: To be serious, I just wanted to tell him that you hit my car. I wasn't even expecting an apology. I just wanted to just say that, right? Mm-hmm. I just opened my door and said that, but I wasn't expecting him to come back and hit my car again. I thought he was coming back to say something, so I was calm. But as soon as he hit my car, I just yelled at him. So as soon as I yelled at him, he just started saying all racial slur, stuff like they go back to your country, and just asking stuff like that, what's immigration? I don't know, just so many things. He was just coming to my face, like literally 1 inch away from my face. I was thinking that he's going to hit me because at that point, your natural instinct is back up. When he realized that my intention is to call 911, he just started walking. He walked back to waterfront.
2: So what's next? I guess you're waiting to hear back from the police?
1: The hate crime unit called me and said that, "Do you think that it's a hate crime?" And I said that all he was saying was racial slur. And I think it's hate motivated. Then they asked me, "Do I wish to press charges against him?" I said, "Well, yes, because nobody should go through it. You know, I'm minding on the business. I'm not doing anything wrong. So nobody should come up to me and, you know, say stuff like that. Right. Nobody should go through it. So I just thought I should stand up against it."
0: That's Shalu Shajan of Halifax speaking with the CBC's Vern Ramasar. Raven Fox says he witnessed the incident and later came forward to offer help. He also spoke to Vern.
3: Yeah, my girlfriend and I were walking up Prince Street after coming up from the waterfront and witnessed a guy who I found out later happened to be Shalu pulled off in his Civic off the side. And we heard a verbal altercation, and obviously, so we just looked to the left because it was literally right to the left of us. And the guy walked past him. They got into a bit of an argument, and then he continued walking and then hit the back of Shalu's car with his bagpipes, obviously. Someone hit his car, so he got out. They got in the confrontation. It was strange to see, but I didn't think too much of it at the time. I just thought it was a dude who was just too angry, really. They got into a bit of a verbal scuffle. He walked up to Shalu, kind of yelling at him, insults. Obviously, Shalu

0: turned in favor. And I'm sure there's more of it, but we were walking away at the time. And also, I've never been the kind of person to jump into someone else's confrontation because I've seen far too many stories of people ending up in the hospital for trying to defend someone else. I do know for sure, and like verbatim, he yelled out loud, "You've got your PR yet." So there's clearly some odd racial bias going on there. I'm not sure what triggered that or if it's just something he had on his chest, which is kind of weird over here, which kind of hurt me because I'm also an immigrant.
1: Right.
0: Just because my skin complexion is different doesn't mean I'm also not from a different place. So it was just kind of very disheartening to hear that coming from a place that's seemingly known for being so kind-hearted and welcoming, and then to hear that on a random Saturday on the street. We purposely made a note to just kind of hear it, make sure he was, like, he wasn't being assaulted, and then just kind of kept on moving just in case that if things got physical, I would not have physically intervened, but I definitely would have called someone.
2: That's eyewitness Raven Fox. Also on the show yesterday, we talked about the Roman Khomishny case. He was recently convicted and sentenced for murdering his two sons in St. John. Court heard the killings were driven by vengeance against his ex-wife. We played an interview with Peter Jaffe, a domestic violence expert, about filicide, the deliberate act of a parent killing their own child. Well, afterwards, Cynthia Pilichos emailed us. She writes, "It had me investigate further his work through the Center for Research and Education on Violence Against Women and Children. So thank you for that. Given that Jaffe is in semi-retirement, it is a benefit to society that he continues to be deeply involved in this complex aspect of gender-based violence, that of the traumatic impact of violence in the home on children, especially his findings and those of colleagues on children of all ages, from infancy to young adulthood. In listening online to a public lecture Jaffe gave in 2021, I found it worth hearing him emphasize the need for a whole-of-society response in addressing gender-based violence, especially the needed role of men in providing leadership in this matter. This is particularly important to our boys and young men. As Jaffe comments, they need exposure to gender equity messages from multiple voices in order to overcome a common default defensive stance. They need to hear and come to understand that gender-based violence in any form is a human rights and social justice violation." Thanks to Cynthia Pilichos for that email. The address, if you'd like to reach out about something you hear on the show, is marnoon@cbc.ca, or you can leave a message on our talkback line, and the number is 1-800-565-5463.

0: Well, next to New Brunswick, when it comes to biodiversity, every creature counts. Researchers are taking inventory of all living things in a protected area next to Cushabaquack National Park. Gregory Jongsma is a curator at the New Brunswick Museum and a frog biologist. He's also the head organizer of the Biota NB event, a 20-year field project led by the museum. And he spoke with the CBC's Shane Fowler.
1: So we are trying to survey biodiversity in the Black River Protected Natural Area near Miramichi. This is part of a near 20-year-long project. It started in 2009, where we've been surveying some of the biggest protected natural areas in the province. And as part of this project, we bring in experts from across New Brunswick, Canada, and even the world to participate in surveying every bit of biodiversity that we can, from small mites to mammals and amphibians.
2: And we're not just talking about terrestrial animals or organisms. You're doing plants, moss, lichens?
1: Plants, mushrooms, lichens, you know, small insects, everything. Everything we can possibly get. And very often it's the things that are overlooked that turn out to be the most interesting. So we get a lot of new species to science we're discovering right here in the province. And that includes new species of mushroom, new species of insect, as well as a lot of new Canadian records.
2: Why is that? Is that just because nobody's done thorough looks like that in this area before?
1: Absolutely. They're easily overlooked. And also the expertise. It takes often a career to develop the professional eye to identify what is a new species of moth that might only be, you know, less than a centimeter wide wingspan.

0: So it really takes that expert eye that comes with a lifetime of experience, as well as the patients to look closely at. And like I said, the overlooked creatures around us.
1: Yeah. Some folks might be familiar with the BioBlitz. This is like that, but not that.
0: It's a bit different in several ways. It's a two-week-long intensive survey of biodiversity. So for each protected area, we'll survey it 2 years in a row for 2 weeks each summer, early summer the first year, and then sort of later in the summer for the second year to try and get different species come out at different times of the year. So we try and get that different temporal and seasonal coverage. It's also different in that we're collecting these specimens for the New Brunswick Museum. So these specimens will be housed at the provincial research collection for centuries to come. So this is a resource not only for active research happening today, but it's a resource for scientists over the coming generations and generations. And it's a super exciting thing to be a part of, because I'll use specimens that have been collected possibly a century ago, and I'm still using them and applying really modern cutting-edge research and technology to those specimens to extract information that the original collector couldn't have imagined, even just DNA, for example. And so it's exciting to think, what are scientists going to be using the specimens we're collecting for today to understand these species in ways we can't even imagine?
1: So you're collecting, you're finding things that people have never found before,
0: yes,
1: but you're also kind of gathering a snapshot of this place in time.
0: Absolutely. So that's such an important role that museums play. It's not just a record of what's in the province, it's what is where and when. As we know, the whole world is undergoing massive global change due to climate and habitat modifications. So having a as you said, a snapshot, almost a time capsule, if you will. Each specimen is like a time capsule where we can verify, you know, with 100% certainty that this species existed in this place at this time, and compare that with shifts that are no doubt already happening in so many species distributions. It may be in a few decades, somebody will come and be looking at the mites on the skin or the hairs. So each specimen also retains all the information about what they were eating, what they might have been infected with. So they're a really, really rich, like I said, time capsule that represent more than just the record of the species being here, but a little bit more about the environment and the conditions in which they lived.
2: Mm. Gregory Jongsma is the organizer of the Biota NB project. He was speaking with the CBC's Shane Fowler. A public open house taking place this Saturday afternoon. It's from 12:30 to 5:30 at the Biota Field Lab. It's located in the United Pentecostal Church of Cushipiquak. And for more information on the project, you can head to our website, cbc.ca/NB.

0: 22 minutes after 12 o'clock. Will today's phone in, the motives are sinister, the secrets are deep, and the phone lines are wide open. We are diving headfirst into the dark and twisted world of crime and mystery fiction. If you're hooked on locked room whodunits, gritty noir, Cold War spy stories, or psychological thrillers that keep you up long past your bedtime, we want your recommendations today. What's the ultimate plot twist you never saw coming? Which fictional detective would you trust with your life? 1-800-565-1940 is the number to join the conversation, and our email is marnoon@cbc.ca. We have a couple of guests with us today. Katie Mack's debut novel, Ken's Corner, received the 2026 Prince Edward Island Book Award for Fiction. Her most recent novel is an Atlantic Canadian fly fishing murder mystery titled The Dunk River Murders. Katie is joining us from our Charlottetown studio today. Katie, welcome to the show.
1: Hi, thanks for having me.
0: And we're also joined in the Halifax studio by Donnelly Moulton. Donnelly is the author of several books of mystery and historical fiction. Her lead characters include a private detective in small-town Nova Scotia, a cannabis corporation CEO, and a trio of crime-solving yogis. Ponder that for a moment. Donnelly, also the Atlantic representative for Crime Writers of Canada. Welcome to the show.
2: Thank you for having me.
0: Three yogis.
2: Three, which was, in hindsight, perhaps not my smartest move.
0: Why?
2: What I discovered with my first book, and I don't know if you found this, Katie, but you have a mystery, you have a

0: character solves the mystery. But my first character was CEO of a cannabis corp. Well, how many murders are going to fall in his lap? And I said, no, not doing that again. You know, there's got to be a logical reason why this person or persons keep solving crimes. So my next book involved three people who had no link to law enforcement whatsoever.
1: Mm-hmm.
0: So now I've got them solving crimes. And it gets a little tricky coming up with the reason why crimes keep falling in these women's laps. But I think I found an out.
1: Oh, you did? Okay,
0: I found an out.
1: So there's more to come here then?
0: There's
1: maybe
0: a twist.
1: Okay.
0: Yeah.
1: Well, I mean, if you want to stand out in the genre, why not make some of your main characters yogis? That would set you apart.
0: I think there is great pressure on mystery writers to be different, to offer up something that isn't predictable and familiar. On the other hand, you know, crime is crime and murder is murder. There's mm-hmm. only so many ways to get creative. I'm not sure if you find that, Katie.
2: Yeah, I find my characters are sort of more everyday characters who a crime falls in their lap and they have to figure out what to do with that and how to put their lives together. So that gives me a little free rein on, you know, not having to go back to a strict detective, but they normally come back into amateur detecting as a part of that process.
1: Yeah, well, I mean, and Katie, I know Ken's Corner on PEI.
0: Mm-hmm.
1: I never thought it might be the setting of a book like you have done, but so tell me a little bit about that, you know, the process and how you kind of got to, you know, what you include in a book and how you get started like that.
2: Well, yeah, Ken's Corner, for people who don't know, it's a sort of a convenience store in a weird intersection in Charlottetown, and it hasn't been actually called Ken's Corner for probably 30, 40 years, but most people know that as the name. I lived across the street for a long time, and lots of interesting characters wander by, and it just, mostly it's the intersection that fascinates me, because it is a weird, weird intersection, so just the thought of it's a bit of an atmospheric place to put a crime novel in Charlottetown. I think it's iconic of Charlottetown, so that's why I chose that location.
1: All right, and so lots of interesting characters to read about in your work as well. Have you always loved crime and mystery fiction, Katie? Is that something you grew up enjoying?
2: Definitely, especially, you know, I sort of loved the classics, the Jack London as a kid, but as I grew up, I am always fascinated with, you know, average people and how they react to weird situations. I really focus on characters in my writing, and I think it would be kind of boring just having a character face their everyday life, so, you know, I like to see, you know, when things go wrong, how people react, and it gives people a chance to be a hero or a villain, depending. So that's what's interested me in crime writing.
1: And what about for you, Donnelly? Was this always your genre of choice?
0: I think so, although I do remember being about 8 years old and a neighbor tossing me a book and said, I think you'd like this, and it was an Agatha Christie, and I sat on a curb and read the whole thing. Couldn't believe it, right?
1: What couldn't you believe about it? What was so engaging?
0: Well, I think there was a puzzle. I got to figure out the puzzle, right? It was grown up, but grown up enough that I felt like I could be part of this world. And there's always great satisfaction at the end if you guessed right, because how smart am I?
1: Mm-hmm.
0: And then there's always, oh, should have caught it, when you don't.
1: So you go back through the pages and think, okay,
0: mm-hmm.
1: there was the moment right there.
0: Exactly.
1: I should have picked up on this.
0: The aha moment.
1: So it's the puzzle for you, maybe even more so than the characters that keep you going, or is it both?
0: No, I think for me it truly is the puzzle, and I know that a lot of people, it's the characters, and I find, especially with British mysteries, there are characters who carry a lot of personal weight. They deal with angst and trauma, and, you know,
1: they're not perfect.
0: Oh, man, no.
1: And that's the best part.
0: Get right on my nerve.
1: What about you, Katie? Is it the puzzle, or is it the characters?
2: I will totally admit that I'm not super into a big twisty story. I don't know. I'm like a little bit burnt out, and I like to, you know, not have to think too hard sometimes. So to me, it's a character. And I also like settings. I'm really fond of, like, outdoors, you know, Rocky Mountains, Americana, small towns, because I live in a small town. And I you know, relate to that. So for me, it's sort of the adventure along the way rather than figuring out before the end is over.
1: Well, what about the adventure along the way? Donnelly, I mean, how do you construct a mystery story? Do you know all of the twists and turns?

0: concerns, or do they kind of come to you after you start writing?
1: We get asked this question a lot. Are you a plotter or a pantser? Are you someone who actually plots out every detail and there's software that will let you do that? Or do you fly by the seat of your pants? And I tend to come up the middle. I have to know what the crime is, who committed it, why they committed it. But what I find is that I have characters pop up in books that I have no idea where they came from, and I didn't see them coming.
0: Really? So, yeah, Katie, you start at the end, don't you, I suppose? There's the murder, for example, if you're talking about a murder novel, and then you just work your way back?
2: For me, I'm the opposite. I'm a full pantser, which is drives my friends crazy, my writing friends. And I'm really, I tried to plot out a book once, and I was sad that I knew the ending before anything else. So I like to let the characters sort of discover what's going on. I sort of have a vague idea of where I'm going, and especially sort of at the midpoint of the book, I'm like, I need to, you know, put some structure around this or I'll never get it done. But until that point, I'm just letting the characters decide what's going next.
0: All right. Well, we're looking for something of a list today of good books, crime and mystery fiction that you would recommend to others. We've already heard one recommendation from you, Donnelly, Agatha Christie, going way, way back. What else would you recommend? What's another idea?
1: I would probably tend, aside from Canadian books, I would tend to be more of a fan of British mysteries than I would of American mysteries, which may get to Katie's point about not being a great thriller fan. But I think Atlantic Canada has tremendous writers. There's a Newfoundland writer named Ray Critch, whose debut novel, he's a local lawyer, whose debut novel just won the Crime Writers of Canada Award. And, these are incredibly nuanced and sophisticated pieces of writing for first and second books. Mm.
0: So look up Ray Critch if you're listening.
1: Absolutely.
0: What about for you, Katie? What would be a book that you recommend?
2: Well, Dunk River Murders has a fly fishing aspect of it. The main character is obsessed with fly fishing, and it was actually a private detective series that got me into fly fishing maybe 6 years ago, just because I so much enjoyed the description of what they were doing. And that was a series by Keith McCafferty, the Sean Stranahan series. So it's set in sort of Montana, some great fly fishing areas. So I definitely recommend his Montana fly fishing series, and his private investigator also paints watercolors for extra fun.
0: Okay. So that's kind of an unintended consequence, perhaps, getting somebody interested in fly fishing.
2: I'm very grateful to Keith for his inspiration. It's helped me out along the way. So, and he knows that. I've sent him a note a couple times saying thank you.
0: Oh, nice. It's always nice, I'm sure, for the author to hear from a fan like that.
2: Exactly.
0: Well, we're wondering what you are a fan of when it comes to crime and mystery fiction. Share your titles and your authors with us. 1-800-565-1940 is the number, and our email is marnoon@cbc.ca. We're going to get to some suggestions or more of them in just a moment. But first, Danielle Edwards has a look at the latest news headlines. Hi, Danielle.
3: Hi, Bob. The man who's accused of making a bomb threat against the U.S. consulate in Halifax is facing another charge. Ali Asakare was previously charged with uttering threats and public mischief. And this morning, the RCMP announced he was charged with making a threat against an internationally protected person. Also, for the first time in years, 33-year-old Devin Tidd is out of prison. Tidd is autistic and spent 5 years in the psychiatric wing of Dorchester Penitentiary, but he had not been convicted of any crimes. Almost a year ago, the board overseeing those not found criminally responsible found he could live in community with the right support. And Conservative leader Pierre Poilievre is on Prince Edward Island for the party's Atlantic Caucus meeting. He's holding a conference this hour. We'll have that and other news at 1 o'clock.
0: All right. Thanks very much, Danielle. If you're just tuning in, we're talking all things crime and detective fiction today. Books, the sleuths, the stories that keep you hooked. I'm joined today by maritime crime and mystery writers Donnelly Moulton in Halifax and Katie Mack in Charlottetown. And you can send us an email if you prefer. marnoon@cbc.ca is the address, or that number 1-800-565-1940. But Christopher Lawson has sent us an email here, Donnelly. It says, I'd like to recommend Frozen Blood by local author Jason Lawson, a murder mystery set in the Arctic. First of all, are you familiar with the name or author there?
1: I must admit I'm not, but I do think the North is becoming a particularly interesting place to set Canadian

0: author that you think people should be exploring? We'd love to hear from you. I wonder, too, just about when it comes to location. You folks are ensconced in the Maritimes. Donnelly, I mean, you've made a concerted, a decision to keep in the region, which is quite attractive, I think.
1: It's an interesting dilemma for the writer. Where do your characters live? And I know when I first wrote my first book, Hung Out to Die, my main character is an American transplanted to Nova Scotia. Originally, I was going to have him be in America, an American in America. And then I thought, why would I do that? You know Nova Scotia. I'm familiar with Nova Scotia. And this particular character has his first donaire in the pages of the book. And it's for people who read the book, one of the most common comments that I got was, oh, it's so Nova Scotian. And I thought, really? Why is it? And then I thought, well, probably because I am, mm-hmm. right? So I think it, for those people who live here and have a sense of this region and this community, I think that that adds a whole other dimension to the story.
0: Yeah, Katie, it's kind of, you know, write what you know. Right?
2: Yeah, totally. And, you know, when it comes to Dunk River Murders, I fished some rivers across the states, and, you know, they're beautiful, and so is the Dunk River. So it's like, why do we know about the Madison and those other big rivers when, you know, there's almost equally, argumentatively, good rivers here to fish? Not, I'd be worried about if we had the crowds in the Madison, but, you know, how do we make Atlantic Canada locations so just as popular as Montana and Wyoming? And one of my other favorite mystery novel writers is James Lee Burke, and he sets his novels in Louisiana and Cajun country. So he is often talking about, you know, the exodus from Canada and the Acadians, and, you know, there's linkages there. Even if you're not, you know, setting it in one spot, you can honor those other locations.
0: Mm. We have an email here from Evelyn Vogel in East River, Nova Scotia, who says, I recommend Vancouver, BC author Robin Harding. The Drowning Woman was recommended to me by two friends, and I love it. Don't know much more about what The Drowning Woman involves. Sounds like it's something to do with maybe a river or an ocean or something, maybe because of Vancouver, the ocean.
1: And it could work on two levels. You could be literally drowning, but you could also be personally drowning,
0: right?
1: So it could be an internal turmoil, which is something I think we often try to do with titles. We try to make them work on more than one level.
0: Yeah. You want many layers. You need many layers to keep people hooked. You think it's not just the crime that's central. You really want to have a complicated character and all kinds of detectives, for example, well, have a long history and a past that helps complicate the investigation in some ways, sometimes.
1: There are, I think, certain rules that we follow when we're especially writing a traditional mystery, but there are so many genres and subgenres today that it gets, is it a cozy, is it a traditional, is it noir, right? And you're trying to write the book you want to write, but you're also trying to figure out who's the audience for this book, because thrillers, readers don't necessarily like cozies, and cozies don't, so there's a grappling goes on all the time, I think.
0: Yeah, I mentioned locked room whodunits in the intro. Do you like those?
1: I do like those, and it's funny you say that. There's a short story contest out now called The Locked Room, and so I've just written my first locked room mystery. It's a short story.
0: Mm-hmm.
1: He gets locked in a washroom.
0: Okay.
1: Dies.
0: So I was wondering, you know, I'm thinking back to the yogis and how you found that a little limiting. Is it a little limiting when the room is locked, or just this adds to the mystery?
1: Well, I think it's a challenge from a plot perspective, right? So it's got to hold together. So someone goes, in my case, into a washroom and they never come out. They die. And so they've been murdered, but how were they murdered when no one could get in? And the smaller the room, the more difficult it is to commit the murder. And I'll give you a heads up, it was not a boa constrictor.
0: Okay, all right. I'm wondering if, I don't know in your case, but that sounds like it could be a situation where you veer into the supernatural, or, you know, it starts to become less of this world and something of another world. Do you like that kind of mix, Katie? You know, where it's something that's, it's not as well understood, I suppose, but it still adds to the story.
2: Yeah, and I do. I really love a little bit of a magical realism.

0: James Lee Burke in his later books, he's been delving into that, and this main character is sort of a very Catholic alcoholic, so you wonder if he's just, and he has malaria off and on, so you wonder, is he dreaming, is he being visited by a demon, an angel, and it has that mystery of, you could take it, if you believe in those sorts of things, you could take it literally, or you could wonder, you know, is this a guy sort of at the end of his rope, and he's sort of losing touch with reality. Mm-hmm. So I like when it's not clear. There's some mystery there.
1: All right. Well, Franco Vecchio is on the line from Halifax. Franco, welcome to the show.
2: Good to be here.
1: What do you like the genre of crime and mystery fiction?
2: Well, you see, I'm in a bit of a strange situation because I am been working as a private detective for the last 33 years.
1: Okay.
2: And I just... Sometimes I want to pick up a murder mystery, a thriller, a crime book, and I have a problem with it because it's like the accuracy and stuff. So I thought, I've been listening to the radio, and I thought maybe this is a good time to ask the panel. I have 33 years of storytelling.
1: Mm-hmm.
2: And I can co-author with somebody on that panel.
1: Okay. Would this be nonfiction then, or do you want to delve into fiction?
2: Well, this is where all my stories are, real life, but they can be, I guess, turned into fiction. Mm-hmm. I don't know how to go about that. Maybe the panel can chime in.
1: Yeah, well, I mean, it's sort of how much, Donnelly, do you draw on real life experiences or examples and incorporate that into your fiction? Do you look for some kind of overlap? And also, do you try to tap people like Franco who have that wealth of real-life experience just to add to the authenticity of whatever you're writing?
3: Oh, I think the ability to do your research is essential. And if you've got firsthand access to someone who knows what they're talking about, that's a godsend. It's truly appreciated. And I think that for many writers, they are either attracted to writing, as Franco's talking about, because they do have an area of expertise, and that then is reflected in their characters. There's a New Brunswick author who is an actress, and her main character in her mystery series is a stage actress. Ray Critch is a lawyer. Marcy Lee Melvin out of Nova Scotia was a family court judge, so she has a legal background. So I think that those are very strong foundations on which to build both characters and plots.
1: Yeah. Katie, what about for you? Do you end up interviewing people who are real-life detectives or investigators?
0: I will plead guilty to probably annoying people like the caller. I had a Western short film in a film festival in Tombstone, Arizona, and one of the organizers is like literally cosplays as a cowboy, and he sort of gave me the side eye, and I knew I was in trouble because we are on low budget and we had cap guns from the dollar store. Like, there's, it's what you can sort of produce, especially in film, but for writing, I find that my characters are a bit of rule breakers, so how do you deal with that? I know sort of how to get a PI license in PEI, from the bureaucrat way, but the two characters I have dealing with this are rule breakers, so it's like they may... I at least like to acknowledge when they're doing some shenanigans and they're fudging the rules a little bit here because that's who they are rather than, sticking to the letter of the process.
1: Yeah. Well, Franco, you have lots of experience as an investigator. What about as a writer? Do you like to write?
2: Well, I do reports day and night. And, when it comes to writing it down personally, my stories, I can't put pen to paper, as they say. I've been seeking someone that can help me with this, where I can, co-author or, I don't know what word you would use, but help me along and put these stories into, a series of, detective novels.
0: And I'm kind of interested in that because it's like I don't have the story to tell, but could I help you tell the story? You know what I mean?
2: Yeah.
0: So in my day job, I do a lot of, crafting messages and taking real life experiences and putting them in a way people can understand. So to me, that's fascinating, like an expert and then

0: help with the storytelling.
1: All right. Well, Franco, maybe you and Katie can connect after the show, or maybe somebody else is listening and they might offer up their services. But thanks for calling and lending your insights. Great to hear from you today. Thank you.
2: I would love to do that with someone, especially like Katie. So,
1: all right. That'd be nice. Well, we're going to move along to some more suggestions here then in the meantime. Pops Godfrey, or sorry, Connie Godfrey, got in touch, says, one crime book that is in my keep pile is 13 by Steve Cavanaugh. The serial killer isn't on trial. He is on the jury. And Connie says that might give away the premise, but everything he does still keeps you hooked and you did not expect it. It's a recommendation for Connie. I don't know. Are you familiar with Steve Cavanaugh at all, Katie?
0: I'm not, but that premise just gave me a chill. That's a great premise to a story. So I wrote that down as well.
1: Yeah, that sounds like a twist for sure. All right. And let me see. Kathy in Charlottetown says, I am an avid reader of crime fiction. Two authors that come to mind are Karen Slaughter, who writes about Sarah Linton, a pediatrician medical examiner, and her fiancé, Will Trent, who is with the Georgia Bureau of Investigation. Also, I really like the Ellen Crosby books. She writes the Wine Country Mysteries series with Lucy Montgomery, owner of a vineyard in Northern Virginia. I do write to some of the authors whose books I read. I had an email from Ellen Crosby in April. I also have read all of Louise Penny's Inspector Gamache books. Yes, I was wondering when Louise Penny would come up as part of this discussion today. What do you think? Are you a Louise Penny fan yourself?
3: I am not as familiar with Louise Penny as I should be, but certainly know that she has created this magnificent place called Three Pines, where crimes are solved and people come together, and certainly a Canadian icon.
1: Yeah, well, I recommend A World of Curiosities, which is one of her books that I've read. Really enjoyed that one indeed. And it's also, some of her work's been turned into television as well, so different ways to enjoy her work.
3: And Will Trent is a TV show.
1: Okay, right. Yep. That's right. Yep. I'm just making that connection now. Okay, thanks for that. So 1-800-565-1940 is the number to call, or you can send us an email at marnoon@cbc.ca. Talking about crime and mystery novels on the show today. And we have an email here from Charlene in Charlottetown, who says, lately I'm enjoying a series written by Claudia Gray, the pen name for Amy Vincent. The series is set in the 1800s, and the protagonists are Jonathan Darcy and Juliet Tilney, who are the sleuths that solve murders. A variety of Jane Austen's characters are characters in this series, and the books are written in the style of Jane Austen. Very fun and engaging series. One blurb on the book jacket says, Claudia Gray is systematically taking out all of the unpleasant characters in Jane Austen's novels. Okay, so there you go.
3: Very clever.
1: I know. I mean, you can find inspiration anywhere, even in Jane Austen, I guess. Katie, what about you? Tell me a little bit more about something that you've read lately, or maybe something you've worked on as well. I know you've talked about the Dunk River murders.
0: Mm-hmm. Well, it's just her comment just made me think. I love the Joe Pickett series by C.J. Box. It's a gay warden in Wyoming, but there is one character in there that I hate. And I'm just like, what? Why does she keep coming up? Could I just delete her? But she's a good villain. But sometimes I'm like, is it too villainy for reality? And I mentioned that to someone, and they're like, oh, no, because she's the mother-in-law, evil mother-in-law. She's like, oh, you've never had an evil mother-in-law. And I was like, guilty? I don't know. So it's those characters that it's like you put them in and people love them or hate them, and you hope they enjoy hating them, I guess.
1: Well, talking about more local talent, we have an email here from Cindy who says, my daughter-in-law has a debut novel titled Voted Most Likely to Murder. It's set in a fishing village on the south shore of Nova Scotia called Little Blue Harbor. Her main character, Belinda, attends her school reunion and finds the dead body of the class jock. What unfolds is an intriguing mystery of whodunit, which keeps you reading. Just one more chapter, and she writes under the pen name of Lacey Moon, M-O-O-N-E. Her book launch took place in her hometown of Shelburne, Nova Scotia. So that's a lovely little example of local talent and a local setting.
3: And how very clever, like intriguing ideas people come up with.
1: Yeah. I mean, is there

0: Another you know, setting in your back, in your thoughts, Katie, that you'd like to sort of tackle in a book that's in the back of your head?
1: Working on
0: another part of Charlottetown, maybe not Ken's Corner, but another part.
1: Well, to be fair, the Dunk River is not in Charlottetown, it's before Dement's Way.
0: Yes.
1: I've been pondering sort of the next one, and I've really gotten into sea glassing in the last couple years. So, you know, is it on a beach? Are we having a sea glass murder mystery? Is sort of what I'm noodling with right now. And I find I do that. It's like, what is my special interest right now? And, you know, you're thinking about it so much because you're passionate, and it just comes out in the writing. So that's the only one I'm noodling at this point.
0: All right. Well, Danny Thompson has been on the show before. He's in Green Bay PEI. And I remember, Danny, the last time you were on the show, you told us about, I think you said 10,000 books you have in your house. You've got a crazy number of books in your house, don't you?
2: Oh, no, not 10,000, Bob, 1,000.
0: 1,000, okay. I am one to embellish from time to time.
2: Right?
0: Yeah. Okay, 1,000 still.
2: Like Michael Colony.
3: Mm-hmm.
0: Yeah.
2: And David Baldacci.
0: Yes.
2: Dick Francis.
3: Mm-hmm.
2: And there's more here. Like they spread all over the house. I can't walk around here and name them all. But
0: what do you look for, Danny, in a good story? I mean, those are obviously very well recognized authors. What do you look for by way of a story?
2: Well, there's some of them that they go through it and they let you make up their mind, your mind, I mean. And there's some of them that don't do that. And some of them, they're the same pitch on the same story throughout all their novels. You pretty well know what they're going to come out with in the end.
0: You kind of know? That's not so fun, is it?
2: And no, it's not. And after a while, you give up on them. Like, what's her name? Mary Higgins Clark?
0: Yes.
2: Yeah, well, after a while, you read a few of them, and then you realize she's going on the same old premise, and it don't go anywhere. I stopped reading her, there's some authors that give you a great story, give you it right up to the end before you know. You think you know who done it.
0: Yeah. Okay. Keeps you turning the pages right till the end. Go ahead, Donnelly.
3: I was going to say Dick Francis has an interesting twist because on the death of his wife, he issued a news release to say that he had not written the books. She had written the books.
0: Oh, wow. Really?
3: And I do believe if you look at the books now, it is no longer his name on them but hers.
0: Oh.
3: But in the release, he said that she simply did not want the attention or the fame, and so their agreement was that it would go under his name. Now, he obviously helped. His background was in all things horses. And so, just as Franco was talking about being an expert in the PI field, this was a man who was an expert when it came to horses. So he was her research and background, but apparently he was not the writer.
0: Wow, talk about a twist right there.
2: Get out of here.
3: I know.
2: That's unbelievable. Well, that's what I found out about what's his name that wrote the
0: Hardy Boys
2: book.
3: Yeah, and Nancy Drew,
0: Franklin Dixon,
3: all ghost written.
2: I know about Franklin Dixon. They're as old as like about the 1920s or something like that.
3: I know.
2: It was a bunch of
3: still published today.
0: Yeah, standing the test of time for sure.
2: They just keep updating the plots to the modern times.
0: Yeah. All right. Well, Danny, again, we're digging into your reservoir of books there, 1,000 and counting, I'll say. Put it that way.
2: And I'm here to tell you again, Bob, that I'm downsizing. I'm going to be moving into an apartment in Charlottetown. I got 1,000 books here.
0: Yeah.
2: And if anybody wants them, they know how to get to me through you guys.
0: All right.
2: I can give my number now.
0: We'll hang on to your number, and if anybody calls, we'll hand it on to them that way. How about that?
2: Because otherwise I'm just closing up this whole house and moving to town.
0: All right. Well, good luck with the move. Thanks for joining us today, and keep on reading.
2: Okay, Bob.
0: Thanks, Danny.
2: Okay, bye.
0: We're getting emails here as well. Ron Sherrard sent us a note.

0: My favorite murder mystery is Midnight in the Garden and Good and Evil by John Brand. It was published in the 1990s and tells the true life story of antique dealer John Williams, who kills a young and claims to he is not guilty. He was found guilty. He was found guilty. What makes this book an absolute page-turner is the vivid depiction of the wonderfully eccentric city of Savannah, Georgia, where the story takes place. I visited Savannah, and it is like stepping into the book with all of its wonderfully weird Southern Gothic vibe. Oddly enough, but maybe not, Savannah reminds me of Halifax. So,
1: interesting.
0: But isn't that interesting that Ron says what he read in the book really matched up beautifully with what he witnessed himself when he finally went to the location. I mean, isn't that one of the ultimate compliments you can pay an author of Donnelly?
1: I think so, too. But it is always fascinating to me as well, because that is an incredible book. But there is something for me about the fact that because it's real, it takes on a whole different tenor. Somehow I am more disturbed by it, more creeped out by it, kind of more reluctant to dive too deeply into it. But when I know it's fiction, the same things can happen and it doesn't bother me. Mm-hmm. So I am not a big true crime reader.
0: What about, Katie, I'm just reading here that Stephen King has a detective series called the Mr. Mercedes series. I'm not familiar with them myself, although I know somebody who's reading a Stephen King book right now, actually, in the family. The first two are totally unlike anything King has written before, but you can tell he had a blast doing it. Do you? I never took Stephen King to be a detective writer, but there you go.
2: I would say I have Stephen King trauma from my ex-husband, but I do have a lot of his books in my house, but I haven't. I like his storytelling. He's rough on kids and dogs, so I've definitely thrown a book across the room when I think a dog is going to get hurt. But, I mean, I think we see he's prolific, and he has so many ideas. And also that, you know, small town setting, like we visited Bangor and saw some Stephen King sites, and I've definitely traveled to plan my vacations around settings where my favorite authors write, because I just love that, you know, the way they portray the towns and how to compare and comparing them to what they are in the book versus reality. And sometimes I feel like I'm not really widely read, but I get into series. Like I've read everything by Elmore Leonard. And that's a lot. I should put it on a resume. There's a lot of books. And he has a wide variety of settings. So like Stephen King, there's something there for everybody in the back catalog.
0: Yeah. Well, we just have about a minute left here. Edie Lloyd says James Patterson Black Book is my favorite. Mm-hmm. And Cynthia says in Oxford, Nova Scotia, I really am enjoying the Shetland series by Anne Cleese, as well as her Vera Stanhope series. Also love Ellie Griffith's The Dr. Ruth Galloway series. So the Shetland series resonated a response from you, Donnelly. You're familiar with that?
1: I am. I'm very familiar with Anne Cleves, who's fabulous. But Shetland, again, was also made into a series. And people commented very strongly about the visuals that you get when you go to this part of the world. And so it brings us back to almost where we started, which was the fact that setting becomes part of the character of the book that you're reading.
0: Mm-hmm. Where we started and where you started and where we end. That's just about the time we have for today. So there's a long list. If you didn't catch the entire show, it will be available in about an hour's time. You can go to cbc.ca/maritimenoon and listen to the list of authors and titles that we covered here today. But thanks to everybody who got in touch. And, of course, thanks to our guests. Donnelly, thanks for coming in.
1: Oh, look, thanks for having me.
0: And, Katie, thanks for joining us from Charlottetown.
2: Thank you.
0: Katie Mack in Charlottetown and Donnelly Moulton in Halifax, maritime crime and mystery writers. That is the show for today. We're back tomorrow, and we're going to be casting about for your tales of the big one. Call and share your favorite fishing experiences or ask our experts about how to get started. We're going to be fishing tomorrow. Hope you can join us. I'm Bob Murphy. Have a great afternoon.

0: Something is happening in Dawson Creek. A wave of violence has swept over this community of just 13,000 people. 15 murders in the last 5 years.
1: Some criminals, I put them into the category of supervillains.
0: I'm Timothy.

0: Tisawa, and from CBC's Uncover and the Fifth Estate, an investigation into deaths and disappearances in Dawson Creek, and what's behind it all.
1: I'm not saying another word. Leave me alone.
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3: John Clater says that his new book is a mix of It's a Wonderful Life and Night of the Living Dead. It's about a young boy adjusting to small-town life, but the giant otherworldly cube and mysterious disappearances don't make that easy for him.
4: This is CBC News. It's 1 o'clock. Good afternoon. I'm Danielle Edwards. Here's what's making news this hour. The man who was charged in connection with the bomb threat made against the U.S. consulate in Halifax is facing a new charge. RCMP announced that 54-year-old Ali Asakare has been charged with making a threat against an internationally protected person. This comes after Halifax police charged him with othering threats and public mischief last week. The RCMP release says police discovered a propane tank and containers of flammable liquid inside a vehicle parked near the consulate on August 9th. Parts of the downtown were shut down for several hours as police investigated. Asakare is scheduled to make a court appearance today. In other news, a New Brunswick economist says the Canadian economy may be headed for a painful transition period. Herb Emery of UNB is commenting as the U.S. and Canada continue to negotiate an agreement to head off 50% tariffs on Canadian exports. Emery says regardless of the outcome, the trade relationship has ruptured and structural adjustments will probably be needed in industries that were supersized for U.S. exports after NAFTA came in. That's everything from autos, steel, and aluminum to small businesses with niche products.
5: And to lose those businesses is going to be extremely painful for a lot of communities in Canada. And I think that's what's being obscured when we talk about things like it's only 5% of trade or it's only going to be 2% of New Brunswick GDP. That may be true because we've got a refinery dominating the statistics. But for some of the smaller communities where these businesses are at risk, it could be fundamental and possibly an existential threat to the community.
4: Emery says fish processing, metal, and electronics manufacturing would also suffer without free trade. He says governments are facing difficult decisions about whether to try to sustain these businesses or just move on to things like critical minerals and mining. The Queen Elizabeth Hospital in Charlottetown has a new CT scanner after the QEH Foundation raised $1.3 million to buy it. Susan Caldwell is the CT coordinator at the hospital. She says having one in the emergency room will mean less travel time for patients.
6: The proximity itself is really important. The trauma room is right next door, so we're not transporting a patient all the way over to the diagnostic imaging department. It takes maybe 5 minutes to walk over there, so it's going to be a lot safer for patients.
4: The emergency department has already put the machine to use, but it will be a few weeks before everyone is completely trained to use it to its full capacity. And finally, a small used bookstore in Lunenburg is getting some attention for one unique reason. It opens in the evening and only closes when customers stop coming, even if that means keeping the lights on early into the morning. CBC's Cassidy Chisholm brings us this story.
7: What time are you guys open till?
8: At least 11.
7: 11?
8: Or later.
9: While other shops in Lunenburg are closing for the day, Elizabeth's Books is just getting started.
8: I get frequent compliments on the hours because there's nothing else open. They see the lights on here and they come in and they've got time to look around and chat, which is not something that happens really in the daytime.
9: That's shop owner Chris Webb. He's lived a busy life, but now at 83, he's content meeting people from around the world from the comfort of his store. One of those people was filmmaker Justin Zoris.
10: You'll never find a bookstore anywhere in the world like this. Chris is such a special individual, and he has so many stories, and you could sit and listen to stories for hours. He also listens to you.
9: That connection is what inspired him to make a short film about Webb. The Bookstore That Never Sleeps premiered at the Dock Edge Festival in New Zealand earlier this summer and will make its Canadian premiere at the Regina International Film Festival this week. Webb says he doesn't expect people to crowd his store after seeing the film, but for those who do come to visit,
8: I'm hoping that they will feel that they would be welcome to come in here and then I would talk to them.
9: Cassidy Chisholm, CBC News, Halifax.
4: And that's the news to this hour. I'm Danielle Edwards. 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

0: Hi, I'm CBC meteorologist Tina Simkin. It stays mainly cloudy today with a chance for showers, but there will be some sunny breaks from time to time. Temperatures will reach highs near 24 degrees, a little bit cooler along the coast, with more of a southwesterly wind at 20 kilometers per hour. The skies become mainly cloudy once again tonight, with fog patches developing along the coast and moving inland overnight as temperatures drop to 19 degrees. For tomorrow, skies will become more of a mix of sun and clouds with a high of 26.
1: Hey there, I'm Matea Roach. Welcome to Bookends. Today on the show, in a new graphic novel, a family is stranded in a small town in the middle of nowhere. And things only get stranger when a massive cube appears at the edge of town. Plus, discover how one of the most notorious women's prisons in Canadian history inspired a new historical mystery novel. Devotees of this show might remember that I'm a big graphic novel person, and I'm so excited to introduce you to a graphic novelist that I've just discovered. His name is John Clater, and he's a celebrated oil painter whose debut graphic novel was a finalist for the 2026 Amazon First Novel Award. And it was the first graphic novel to ever be considered in the 50-year history of that prize. The book Nowhere tells the story of 12-year-old Joel, who's traveling around with his nomadic parents when their car breaks down in the middle of that titular nowhere. But actually, they're in a small town called Beauséjour without much going on, unless you count a looming and mysterious white cube on the edge of town. And then, of course, we can't forget the hordes of zombies, clowns, and aliens on the scene. In the midst of all of this, Joel is doing what any adolescent kid does, just trying to make friends and fit in. Author John Clater drew on aspects of his own itinerant childhood when writing Nowhere, and he joins us now from the CBC studio in Vancouver. Hello, John, and welcome to Bookends. Thanks so much for joining us.
2: Hi, Matea. It's nice to be here.
1: So I'll start with the awards news. So it's pretty major for any graphic novel to be nominated, frankly, for a prize that traditionally has gone to prose novels. How did it feel to get that recognition?
2: Oh, wow. It was a complete surprise. I've been working on my imposter syndrome and trying to like leave it behind in the past. And it reared its head for a second. But mostly it was just like kind of thrilling and wonderful and surprising. And I think also, like, I really think it's all thanks to Ducks and what Katie Beaton did, opening the door to people being able to appreciate graphic novels, people who, you know, usually only read prose fiction. So, yeah, I just was a surprise and thrilling.
1: Yeah, that's so fantastic to hear. And obviously, like, I've been a longtime fan of Kate, so it's nice to hear anytime someone says, like, oh, she opened the door, whatever, you know. Nova Scotia, Maritime's strong, honestly, in the graphic novel space.
2: Seriously, yeah, it's true.
1: Yeah. I want to talk then about this sort of setting of your novel, because we have this title, Nowhere. It is set in a town that could kind of be anywhere. It's a bit out of place and time. But the place is called Beauséjour. You could have kind of leaned into that totally. Can you talk a little bit about the setting of the novel?
2: Yeah, I mean, the title of the novel is Nowhere, but it's also sort of Now Here. And I kind of feel like Nowhere could be anywhere. And even though it's a small town, really, like, my friends who live in big cities, like, they all live in a neighborhood, and every neighborhood is kind of its own small town. And I live in a small town, not unlike Beauséjour, so it's familiar. But I also feel like a small town sort of like sets the parameters in a manageable way. So it was a way to tell a story that, like, I was comfortable in the environment, but I kind of feel like it translates to no matter where you live, you kind of feel like you're stuck in a small town anyway. I don't know. I don't know if you feel that way.
1: I mean, that is something. It's interesting you mentioned larger cities being sometimes cities of neighborhoods, because that's something that's said about Toronto quite frequently.
2: Yeah.
1: And the frequency with which, despite it being a very big city, I bump into people that I know is quite shocking, I think, to a lot of people that live in smaller towns and assume that doesn't happen.
2: Yeah, exactly.
1: Yeah.
2: I mean, the difference is I recognize everyone in my small town.
1: Yeah. I mean, it can give a bit of a feeling of not being able to escape, maybe, which then in your novels, certainly the stakes of what it means to not be able to escape are quite heightened, let's
2: say. Exactly, yeah.
1: I want to ask about where you live then and how that made its way into this novel, because I understand you live in Sackville, New Brunswick, recently went through a bit of an amalgamation process, something I think a lot of people in different parts of the country can relate to, actually. There was a vote to pick the name of the new community. It almost became Bossé Shore. How did Sackville and the area around it make its way into this book?
2: Oh, yeah. Yeah. That was kind of the seed in some ways of the novel, was that, you know, I heard that we almost called our new area Bossé Shore. It's called Tantramar. And I thought, well, what, you know, what is there an alternate city somewhere, like another world where there's a, where it is Bossé Shore? And what would that be like? Living in Sackville, it's a small town. A friend of mine describes it often as a board game. You know, you sort of like, you roll the dice and you go, you know, you go to the grocery store, you roll a three, you go to the local bar, and, you know, you roll a seven and you go to jail. And it is like a board game, and that sounds like really cute, but it's also a board game where the stakes are kind of high, right? Because it actually is your life. And that feeling, I guess, like of being stuck, like maybe you roll a seven, you're sort of stuck in small town jail, like not a real jail, but you're stuck there. And I was feeling stuck in my small town, and also like at a crossroads. I didn't know artistically what direction I was going to go in. And I remember, like, you know, in Sackville, you can almost like walk the perimeter of Sackville in like about an hour. It's that small. And I was walking my dog and sort of looking around and wondering what I was going to do. And I rounded the corner, and we have this giant cube in Sackville. And I looked at this cube. It's this, like, it's in the industrial park, and it really stands out on the landscape. And I looked at the cube and I thought, okay, well, there's this cube. There's my family. There's my dog. What could the story be? What could happen, like, with these sort of elements in my life? And that sort of led to the alternate version of Sackville that's in nowhere, of Bossé Shore. Just kind of like, what pieces do I have? Like, how do I make art with the life that I have?
1: Yeah, I have to say, I was really surprised reading up about kind of the process that went into creating this book after reading the novel. I did not realize the cube was actually a thing in Sackville. I've, like, driven through Sackville a bunch of times.
2: Yeah.
1: Never really done more than drive through it or, like, play a middle school soccer game, I think, at Tantramar Regional High once upon a time. Didn't know there was a cube, I guess, because I wasn't driving through the industrial park.
2: The thing about the cube is that it, like, you wouldn't have seen it because it wasn't here. It just kind of appeared. You probably remember we had the radio towers. That was sort of a landmark, and you would drive by Sackville, and there were these radio towers from, I don't know, maybe World War II era. And we lost those, and everyone was like, we lost our landmark. And then a few years later, the cube appeared. So it's a relatively new fixture on Sackville, and it was a real mystery when it arrived. Like, people weren't really sure what it was, and I'm pretty sure it's a giant refrigerator for blueberries, but it could be full of something else. And I won't give away what the cube is in the novel, but what I do love is that outside of Sackville region, nobody thinks the cube is real. And it's kind of like the, you know, the theme of the book in so many ways is like, what is real? What are we pretending isn't real? You know, and then we have this giant cube that people outside of Sackville don't believe in.
1: I'm going to have to go for a drive or something next time I go home to visit my mom. Like, I remember, I don't know, drive to PEI or something and stop at the OLAC Big Stop and then go to see the cube as well.
2: You can see it from the Big Stop.
1: Oh, good. Okay.
2: You can see it from Port Bossé Shore. Yeah.
1: Okay, well, perfect.
2: Yeah.
1: I've got my, like, route all planned.
2: Yeah.
1: Speaking of driving around, being nomadic, one thing that you and the protagonist in this novel have in common is you've both kind of traveled around. I mentioned in the introduction, Joel, your protagonist, has these nomadic parents, and they find themselves sort of trapped in Bossé Shore because of their car breaking down. You've lived all over the place, living in the States, you know, living coast to coast, Vancouver, Toronto, Montreal, Halifax. What's it been like spending time in so many places and maybe being a little bit unmoored or rootless at times?
2: Yeah, yeah. It's actually why I started writing the novel, was I had this feeling of, like, I couldn't quite describe, but essentially is like to be a ghost in your own life. Like, I lived in so many places, and if I went back to them, I know that nobody would remember me. So on this book tour that I've been on, like, I lived in Guelph for a period of time. I lived in Toronto. I've lived in Vancouver even. And, you know, walking through these cities, like, I have these memories, but I'm completely you know, not a part of the city. There's nobody from my childhood that I would be able to look up. And so I was thinking about just that feeling. I think that everyone experiences it in some ways, but when you move a lot, you really have this feeling of like you're observing, and you're just an observer. So Joel, you know, arrives in Beauséjour, and you know, does he haunt this town? Is he really there? All he really knows is like he's observing. he's the watcher, I guess.
1: Yeah, I mean, there's something interesting with Joel as well, where not only does he show up in this town, he's kind of a bit maybe like a ghost in the town, or is not always going to be remembered. He knows he's not going to be remembered maybe by people in the town after he leaves. But then also his parents, who are the two people that he has known his whole life that he's with, are kind of a bit absent. I won't say more about in what way they're exactly absent in the novel. What is it like, I guess, for a kid who's both moving around a lot and then also the people who should be able to kind of check in with him and confirm, you know, your memories and experiences of things are real, are themselves maybe not that interested in what's going on in his life?
2: Yeah, I mean, yeah, it's sort of destabilizing. And for Joel, like, you know, if there's monsters around, if there's zombies and clowns, like when he's, who's he going to check that with? Like when he's older and he's like, well, did that really happen? Like his parents are paying zero attention to what's going on. And so it's like Joel's experience, like I imagine a future older Joel will have like a sense of like, was that real? Was my childhood real? Like, because if there's nobody to share it with you, and he lives in this, creative world, you know, of keeping a sketchbook and writing things down. So like the line between memory and imagination, I imagine for him will be blurry later, and he'll want to check with his mom and his stepfather, and they might not be reliable witnesses.
1: Yeah, he's an only child as well, right? So I think often in these cases where you maybe, for whatever reason, have absent or checked out parents, if you have a sibling or multiple siblings, those are the people that you'd be able to check in with. Which made me then wonder, like, did you grow up as an only child? Like, how did you kind of navigate, okay, I'm moving around and I maybe don't have shared memories with, like, classmates that I've known from the time I was 5 to 18, for instance?
2: Yeah, exactly. I was an only child. We moved about once a year. I think I went to 11 different schools before I graduated. So I, you know, I've sort of tried to sort of cross-reference some memories of my father recently, but you know, he was working, you know, he wasn't, it's like you said, you don't have that sibling or a classmate to sort of like remind you of things. So that, yeah, that feeling of that sort of like, yeah, that sort of ghostly feeling of unreality is really something I've been trying to put my finger on.
1: Yeah. I sometimes wonder myself, because I moved not as frequently, but a couple times when I was younger, like how I would have been different if I'd stayed in one place, and what it would be like to have relationships like that where you've known someone from the time you were 5 and then you see them like every day for 13 years or whatever. Do you ever wonder about how you might have turned out differently had you not had that experience of being itinerant as a young person?
2: I really do. Like, I was born in San Francisco. My parents moved to Canada when I was a baby. And I feel like there's this John out there who like surfs, like skateboarded all year round and like has a completely different life. Maybe, you know, I always, growing up, like my last few years of high school in Moncton, I thought, you know, I was like, I'd love to like direct movies, make movies, but that was not something you could conceive of doing from Moncton, New Brunswick. So I always wondered like, what would my life have been like? And then in so many other ways, but the thing that I'm so grateful for with all this traveling was that I had a sketchbook and that I had this creative life, like this interior life that I know that would have been different if I had stayed in one place.
1: Do you recall what first sparked your interest in sketching and in having that creative life when you were young?
2: Oh, yeah. It's very vivid memory. It's a memory of like the first time I sort of experienced like what art can do. It wasn't me necessarily drawing, but we lived in a small cabin and it had an outhouse. And in the winter, I was terrified to go to the outhouse at night, and it's cold, and you'd kind of run out there. And I had this fear, but I made the fear so much worse because I was obsessed with the Narnia books. And in the last Narnia book, The Last Battle, there's a drawing of this sort of bird man creature running through the woods. And I was like 5 years old. And I remember this so strongly. I would get the book out and I'd look at the picture and I'd get really scared. And then I'd run out to the

0: the outhouse, and I'd be terrified, and I'd think it was in the woods, and then I'd run back into the house, and I'd check the book to see if it was still there, if it was still in the book. And that was like the first time that it's such a strong memory of like the power of art. Like it wasn't necessarily a healing power, but it was like so powerful. And I was kind of addicted to that, like fear factor, I think. And I still like think of that drawing and Pauline Baynes, the illustrator of the Narnia books. I think it's been the largest influence on me as a drawer. And as a graphic novelist, I think like when people ask like what graphic novelist inspired you, like it's those illustrations and the way that they sort of capture that like childlike fear and wonder and power like of art, like how it can just activate the imagination. And that I was like, that's what I connect with. That's what I want to do. I want to draw and I want to like connect to this like magical, powerful world that's full of like fear and wonder. I wouldn't have had that experience with stability, you know?
1: I'm talking to John Clater about his graphic novel, Nowhere. I'm Matea Roach, and you're listening to Bookends. John, we were talking a little bit earlier about your initial beginnings, kind of sketching things as a kid, but you also have done a lot of work in oil paintings, and you were known for that primarily for many years. Mm-hmm. And then it was just a few years ago that you wrote your first book, which was a graphic memoir called Take the Long Way Home. And I'm curious how you moved between mediums. Like, why do a graphic memoir at that point?
0: It all happened by accident in so many ways. I loved oil painting. It was like everything to me. And I also loved to draw, but my life had taken some turns, and I was dealing with addiction to alcoholism. And I mean, just, I feel so fortunate that I found my way into recovery. But like everything had kind of come to a halt, and I was questioning everything in my life, and I was really feeling pretty overwhelmed. And about a year and a half into my sobriety, I had a chance to go do a residency, and I planned to do a painting residency. But on the way, I started drawing about my trip and posting it on Instagram. I just felt compelled to sort of document this trip across the country with memories of the past and with, you know, how I got to the present and these conversations I was having with people that I loved. And I was posting it on Instagram, and it sort of started to accumulate. And some people said like, well, maybe this is a book. And I didn't really think it was. And then, you know, eventually I drove across the country and I came back, and it was sort of this, you know, there was a beginning, middle, and end just in the inherent nature of the trip. Really, for me, that experience was, I had never had the experience of like listening to the stories of people in my life and sharing my story with them in that way. And it really changed. Like, I really loved it. Like, I fell in love with stories, and it was so healing for me. And I think it was healing in many ways for the people that I was talking to. At least they were supporting me. And it was like, I fell in love with painting when I was 19. It changed my life. I fell in love with stories in the form of like comics, yeah, at like 49, and it changed my life again. And I fell in love with art all over again, and being creative. And I felt like a different person. Like, I had a new lease on life. I had a second chance. Then COVID hit, and that sort of put an end to painting, right? Because nobody could have exhibits. Nobody could, you know, you couldn't sell your work. So I was like, how am I going to make a living? But I had this new love, and through the CBC, I just had this amazing opportunity to start doing some sort of comics journalism. And that again was like, now I had sort of like driven myself crazy, like staring into my own soul. So now I got to listen to other people and listen to their stories. And that was like so uplifting. But it's also like, you know, as a journalist, sometimes you hear things that are like, they're difficult. And like, even though it's not your story and you don't really have any right to the like emotional turmoil of it, it kind of like weighs on you. So after, I don't know, a few years of doing that, I thought, well, maybe I need a little break and I'll turn to fiction. And that's going to be this big relief, you know, like I won't be staring into my own soul. I won't be like listening to other people's

0: trauma and I can just sort of live in this imaginary world and won't that be nice? And then I quickly found out that for me, fiction was like, it was just like staring into my own soul times 100.
1: Yeah.
0: Yeah. There was no escape.
1: Yeah. I want to ask a bit about, you mentioned earlier when you were young, being maybe interested in cinema as like an art form, like watching movies, mm-hmm. I assume a fair amount, but not seeing that as something that you could do yourself. Nowhere contains a lot of cinematic references, and Joel, you know, for a period of time as a regular moviegoer, mm-hmm. I'm curious for you how the art forms of film and graphic novels and comics relate.
0: Yeah, I mean, I see a real connection, and like really Nowhere for me, I looked at it as a movie. Like I hope that it takes approximately 2 hours to read, so it's maybe a little bit of a long movie, but not too long, and that it's like a cinematic sort of experience. That's the way like I approach graphic novels, and there's many other ways to do it, but for me, I really want the feeling of reading the book to feel like you've gone to the movies, and it kind of satisfied that urge that I had my whole life of like wanting to make a movie. I don't feel like I want to make a movie anymore. I just want to make another graphic novel.
1: Were there any films in particular that you felt influenced you in writing Nowhere?
0: Yeah, absolutely. In many ways, and it's a little embarrassing, but there's two movies in particular, and I feel if you put these two movies together, you get Nowhere. And it's A Wonderful Life, the Frank Capra movie with Jimmy Stewart, and Night of the Living Dead. And they're both black and white. They both deal with existential crisis, and they both sort of like look at the, you know, there's the surface world, and then there's like what's really happening, the emotional turmoil. After finishing Nowhere, I was like, you know what, It's a Wonderful Life kind of has like a similar theme to like a zombie movie, because he comes back. Like, you know, he has this moment where, you know, he's coming back from death, really. Like or like what it would be like if he did die, right? So it's like, well, I felt like this is almost like a zombie element.
1: No, and to your point also, yeah. But what is it like if you are forgotten and have this
0: of
1: like spectral presence, right? He gets to see what it would be like if he was never there and no one remembers him at all.
0: He wants to leave Bedford Falls so badly.
1: Oh my God, but he can't leave.
0: I know.
1: Yeah. No, actually, it's really kind of all there. No, I watch it every year. I cry every time, even though
0: me
1: I know
0: too.
1: Exactly what's going to happen. So
0: I know every word. Yeah.
1: Yeah. I mean, to the point of the themes in It's a Wonderful Life, I'm interested, you know, you mentioned your relationship with your adult children earlier, how mm-hmm. that's maybe influenced some of the art that you've made later on in your career as you've entered this sort of second mm-hmm. period of trying out different art forms. You're now looking back at adolescence, having obviously been a young person yourself, having mm-hmm. raised people through that period of childhood and adolescence. How has fatherhood informed your art and informed the stories you tell about youth and growing up?
0: You know, I think that there's, you have to reconcile at some point the reality with what you had hoped for, and also sort of give weight and appreciation to all the things that were good that you didn't plan. And, you know, I was not necessarily the parent I thought I was going to be, but there were a lot of good moments, and it's just as important to sort of acknowledge the mistakes as the positive moments. And I guess the connection of that to Beauséjour is, you know, to look at this town, to look at the world, and to accept the good and the bad, and to sort of be able to embrace that. And the funny thing about writing this book is like, I was feeling really pessimistic about living in my small town. And after I sort of like writing about, you know, the monsters and and being stuck, like I fell in love with my town all over again, you know, because I was able to look at it as a whole. And I think when your kids become adults, you realize like to love the whole journey you've been on, the good and the bad, because that's what it was. Right. And it really is kind of the totality is a beautiful thing. Like, how do we get through the day when the world is like, so, you know, all over the place, and like, how do you find like the love of life? Like there's some sort of like acceptance of the good and the bad, and to embrace it all in some way.

You're listening to my conversation with John Clater about his graphic novel, Nowhere. I'm Matea Roach, and this is Bookends. We'll be right back after the news.

0: It's 1:30. Mainly cloudy skies right across the region today. Right now it's 27 in Fredericton and 23 in Halifax and Charlottetown. I'm Danielle Edwards. Here's what's making news. A 54-year-old man accused of making a bomb threat against the U.S. consulate in Halifax is facing an additional charge. This morning, RCMP announced Ali Asakare was now facing the charge of a threat against an internationally protected person. He was previously charged with uttering threats and public mischief. Also, a New Brunswick economist says regardless of the outcome of continued trade negotiations between Canada and the U.S., the relationship has ruptured. Herb Emery of UNB says the Canadian economy may be headed for a painful transition period. This comes as U.S. President Donald Trump says he's pausing plans to slap Canada with 50% tariffs for 3 days. And the membership of the Kingston branch of the Royal Canadian Legion 30 in New Haven PEI says the offer of free membership has already brought a boost to the branch. The initiative is part of the Legion's celebration of its 100th anniversary. More news at 2 o'clock. Here is your forecast from Tina Simkin. Mainly cloudy skies with a chance of showers for PEI. Skies clearing in the west this afternoon, becoming a mix of sun and cloud for Nova Scotia. Winds to 40 kilometers an hour and highs in the mid to high 20s. Mainly cloudy skies tonight with a chance of showers for some parts.
1: Hi, welcome back to Bookends. I'm Matea Roach. Let's get back to my conversation with John Clater. What do your kids think of the book?
2: So I have five children. Three are adults and two are twins, and they're in... they're going into grade 12, and I've been writing this book for 4 years. So I was, when I started it, my twins were like Joel's age, and it was really great because I could sort of like, you know, I had my memories, but I could also sort of like see the world through their eyes. And my daughter June was like one of my first readers, like, and sort of a cheerleader. But I remember the first draft of it, like when I gave it to her to read, she was so excited to like, she's like, has anyone read this yet? And I was like, no. She's like, so excited. And I went out and walked my dog while she was reading it. And I came home and she was crying, and she was crying because of a certain scene. And, through the tears, she said, it's so funny. And I had this moment of like, oh no, what have I done? But she really loves it. And my older children have all been like early readers as well. And I don't know, like, they're big fans, and it feels really nice, you know? I think fiction gave us this opportunity to sort of like share a story that we could all be comfortable with. It wasn't as intense as my memoir.
1: Yeah.
2: So it's been really nice to share that with them. And the book's dedicated to all five of them. And it's kind of this Sackville, which, you know, becomes Bozo in the book, has been their place. Like, we've done a fair bit of moving, but my youngest kids have like spent their whole lives in Sackville. And it's sort of like, in some ways, a record of like our experience there and like our shared love, you know, for this place. And also, you know, it can be annoying.
1: Yeah. I mean, that's the small town experience. I am now thinking about, I want to go to Patterson's Family Restaurant so bad.
2: Oh yeah.
1: So bad. Good club sandwich at the Olac Big Stop as well.
2: Oh yes, absolutely.
1: Just beautiful. John, thank you so much for joining me. This has been such a fun feels like the wrong word because I've also gotten emotional, but this has been such a lovely conversation.
2: Oh, well, thank you. Thanks for taking the time to read and ask such great questions. And it's wonderful to meet you and talk with you. Thank you.

0: prison. And it's based on a real prison that existed on or around Liberty Street in Toronto. Can you tell me a bit about the real prison that inspired this novel?
1: Yes, it was called the Andrew Mercer Reformatory and actually had a few different names over the course of its almost 100-year existence. And it was there on Liberty Street, and it was there to incarcerate women for all kinds of things, and not necessarily criminal, just subjective misbehavior. So it's hard to give a number, but hundreds, thousands of women went through this prison over the course of its existence.
0: So this is a prison in what I would now call downtown Toronto. Mm-hmm. At the time, though, that it was originally built, it was sort of a bit on the outskirts of the city, from what I understand. You're talking about women being sent to this prison for subjective misbehavior, things that now maybe would not be considered criminal. Can you give me a little bit more detail about what sorts of subjective misbehavior we're talking about?
1: Yeah, things like coming in late after curfew. So parents could bring anyone under the age of 35, and they would come before a judge and say, "My daughter is incorrigible. She won't do what we tell her." Women who, there's lots of examples of women who were in a relationship with someone not of the same race, or who had gotten pregnant out of wedlock. All kinds of things that weren't criminal then and aren't criminal now, but for reasons of incorrigibility, could be incarcerated for up to 2 years at this prison and others like it.
0: And so what was the idea, like what was sending these women to prison supposed to accomplish then?
1: Yeah, it's one of these types of institutions that may have had idealistic beginnings, but in practice were not. But it was to instill the preferred virtues of the era, which are mainly, you know, docility and obedience. And originally was intended to also provide some sort of skills training in things like laundry and cleaning, so that when these women were released, they would have some skills available for a vocation. Not much training happened as the prison began to age and it became overcrowded.
0: Mm. I want to talk about the title of your novel, Liberty Street. Does the name come from the fact in some way that there was a prison there? Like, it's kind of an ironic thing to have a street, Liberty Street, right beside a prison.
1: Yes. And my husband is a librarian, and I sent him off on a little research project to figure out, when did they name it Liberty Street? And they actually did name it after the Mercer Reformatory and its neighbor, the Central Men's Prison, were both side by side in Liberty Village. And that street was named because it was the first street that the prisoners would walk down after their release to the, at that point, quite sparse amenities in what became Liberty Village on their way into Toronto proper after their release. And that's why it was named Liberty Street. And that title came to me quite early. It just felt like the right title for this book.
0: I would personally, I would describe the amenities in Liberty Village as still quite sparse. It's not a neighborhood I like love going to. One of your main characters in this novel, Emily Radcliffe, she's this young journalist at Chatelaine Magazine in 1961. She is very keen, actually, to get into Mercer Women's Prison. She learns about these terrible conditions the inmates are living in. She wants to go in and break a story about it. Tell me about Emily. Where did she come from for you?
1: The character of Emily was inspired by two different journalists, one of which was a woman named Nellie Bly, who was an incredible person, but she went undercover at that point, what they called an asylum on Blackwell's Island in New York around the turn of the previous century, to break the story of the horrendous conditions there. And I just thought it was such a story of incredible courage. And for a long time, I'd been wanting to find some way to fictionalize that. And then there was another journalist, a Canadian woman named Lotta Dempsey. And she actually wrote a lot of the articles that ended up appearing in the Toronto Star when the Mercer Reformatory, when the news broke about the conditions and when it was shut down. So Emily is in some ways kind of a composite of those two real life women. And then, of course, there's a lot of fictional aspects mm-hmm. to her that came out of my brain.
0: In both cases, these were not easy times necessarily to be a female reporter working on serious material. What got you interested in learning

0: about those women's stories?
1: I think, I mean, I've been long fascinated by Nellie Bly and just that she had to work so much harder than her male counterparts to make a name for herself in the male-dominated field of investigative journalism. So I knew for a long time that I wanted to write something about her. And we're at a juncture, too, where I feel very strongly about the importance of what I'll call real journalism. So I did kind of want to celebrate that a little bit with these characters as well, like really doing the work on the ground. Not to say every journalist should go into a prison and be abused to break a story, but I kind of just wanted to celebrate journalism a little bit in this book as well. And those real women and then my character of Emily kind of all together allowed me to hopefully do that.
0: Reading your book, Liberty Street, we discover kind of how easily it is for your character, Emily, to get admitted to the Mercer Women's Prison as an inmate. She's admitted under the Female Refuges Act, which was a real piece of legislation in Ontario. You've posted a link to that document on your website, so we can all, if you're interested, like go read it and see what the actual language was. What was your reaction when you first learned about that piece of legislation?
1: Absolute shock. Well, I don't know about shock. I was appalled. As we know, there's been all kinds of legislation on the books that's been responsible for enabling abuse of all kinds of groups of marginalized people throughout time. But I think the parameters of this act was what really got me. And the fact that these women didn't have to have committed any actual crime. So it was so subjective. It gave, without giving away too many spoilers about the plot, it gave the prison physician basically unlimited power over these women. And all of that was just so shocking. So shocking.
0: Yeah. I mean, hard to do this without giving away too many spoilers about the plot, but why was the prison physician such a powerful figure?
1: Well, I think because, you know, there was the warden, the superintendent, they called them, who kind of ran the administration of the prison. But within the act, the physician had so much more power. And I mean, there were allegations that the prison physician in at least kind of around the 20s or 30s may have been a eugenicist. There was, you know, allegations of medical experimentation on these women. Why the physician was given so much power in the act, I can only maybe guess that it was to do with kind of some backward concern for public health, that these women who were, you know, as they sort of believed them to be, you know, degenerates in the population, didn't want them going and kind of polluting the general population. And that was the attitude. These are, you know, not my words, not my feelings about it. But I think that's why the physician was given so much power.
0: Mm-hmm. You mentioned earlier that there were a number of articles written in the 60s about the Mercer Women's Prison that I imagine, it sounds like, led to maybe there being some public pressure to close that institution or to kind of change the way it operated. What do you think it was about that moment in the 60s that made it a time where people suddenly kind of clued in to the fact that, you know what, actually this is not good, what's going on here?
1: I've wondered that myself, honestly, about why this happened when it did. And in reviewing the information that I could find in the archives and looking at the articles, like, for instance, there had been riots previously at the prison because of its design, the structure. These women were basically, if you can picture it, like a pizza oven, they were baking in this prison in the summer, and they rioted because it was so hot to try to get the police there to get some attention on their living conditions. They were sort of patted on the head and told, yep, thank you very much. And there were yearly inspections that were scheduled. So you can put on a good show for that. But I wondered if it was just kind of a critical mass to some degree that they kept getting these calls from the prison. The women kept rioting. They kept trying to get some attention on what was happening there. And then eventually they had a grand jury investigation with some unscheduled inspections, which yielded different results than the scheduled ones. And then it shut down very quickly after that.
0: I'm speaking with Heather Marshall. Her new novel is called Liberty Street. I'm Matea Roach, and you're listening to Bookends.

0: Heather, in your author's note at the end of Liberty Street, there's this line where you say, I could have written an entire novel just about Chatelaine Magazine in the 1960s. What was it about Chatelaine Magazine during that era that you find so fascinating?
1: So I, in fact, pitched that to my agent, an entire book about Chatelaine Magazine in the 1960s. I became quite fascinated with their editor-in-chief in that era. Her name was Doris Anderson. She was the editor-in-chief over the course of the 50s and 60s, and I think a little bit into the 70s. And she started to put a distinctly feminist bent on the contents of the magazine. But they were kind of sliding it in under the table, under the radar of their parent company, McLean Hunter. Chatelaine sold so well, it was keeping McLean Hunter in the black. They were in the red. Chatelaine was the moneymaker. And they started including articles on things like birth control, woman and child abuse, divorce laws, things that other women's magazines would not touch. And it was actually very informative for women who might not be able to access that kind of information, like literally anywhere else. And it could just sit very innocently at the doctor's office on the coffee table and look like any other women's magazine. And I just became a bit fascinated both by Doris Anderson being in so many ways so ahead of her time as a feminist, as a boss, in so many ways. And also that they had this kind of, Chatelaine became this kind of like clandestine feminist text, and it was so unassuming, and the men in charge had no idea.
0: I want to jump actually forward in time because we've mostly been speaking about the 1961-62 timeline in this novel. And I mentioned in the introduction, we also have a part of this novel that takes place in the 90s. There's a second main character, Detective Rachel McKenzie, and her story is also really key to Liberty Street. Why did you want to do a dual timeline setup for this novel?
1: I love a dual timeline. I'm a sucker for a dual timeline. So when I was thinking with my debut, looking for Jane and my subsequent books about how do I want to structure this, I've found, on the one hand, creatively, it allows me almost to write two novels, and I get a perspective from two different characters in these two different timelines, two different settings. So creatively, it's fun. But I find it also allows me to like enrich the story. And with both Looking for Jane and Liberty Street, I wanted to show also a little bit of an evolution of, you know, some of those sociopolitical themes that I like to play with and touch on and explore about, you know, what did it look like in 1960? What does it look like in 1996? And in this case, we have, you know, in 1960, one of my characters comments on, oh, wow, a woman detective. What a wild idea. And then in 1996, we have our woman detective who is the character, and we can see it is more difficult for her. There is sexism on the job. But we have a woman detective. So we've come that far, even in a 30-year span in one generation. So I like being able to demonstrate that a bit to the reader, to kind of place them in one setting. And then where are we 30 years later? And what does that look like? And how do they play off each other?
0: Mm. I mean, one thing that we sort of see the evolution of in this novel is the evolution of what it looks like to do investigative work between the 60s and the 90s. Some of the 1990s police work, it feels almost closer to 1960 than it does to now in terms of what resources and technology they had available. What was it like for you writing both the sort of 60s investigative journalism and this 90s police detective stuff, going back in time and having to imagine what it would be like to be a bit of a news hound back then?
1: Thank you for picking up on that connection about the two different types of investigation. That tickles me that you honed in on that because it was deliberate, but no one's picked up on that yet. It was kind of fun. Like, I'm a millennial. I'm an 80s baby. And most of my life, we've had the internet in some form. So it was interesting where I just thought, okay, first of all, I kind of, for creative reasons, stumbled into doing a police procedural, which I hadn't intended to do in the first draft, and then went, oh, I'm not a cop. I don't know how my character would go about investigating this. And also, it's 1996. So, for instance, you have a missing person or a name that you're trying to find. Who is this person? You can't just Google it.
0: I want to ask about one of your minor interesting side characters.

0: June Jones, who is a little bit the sort of Mama Morton in Chicago character to me, in the sense of she's like the madam who's in prison. She's this big personality. She's physically quite imposing, busty, redhead, and she is a repeat inmate at the Mercer Women's Prison. She really knows her way around the joint. And she and Emily, who's our intrepid journalist, clash a little bit, but then do end up finally kind of coming to terms and getting on the same page and allying later on in your novel. What was the inspiration for this character?
1: I love June Jones. She might be my favorite character in the entire book. And I think in some ways is one of the most complex. She was inspired by a reference I found in some older redacted records to a woman who had been in the Mercer at least three times that I could find for running a house of ill repute. And that was it. So she was kind of in this revolving door. But then how June, like her name, her physicality, her character itself was one of those that just came and tapped me on the shoulder and said, "Hi, I'm June and I'm in your book." And I really wanted to make her quite complex and wanted to dig in a little bit to like this, you know, controversial, political, whatever you want to call it, question of prostitution as well. And in that era and what she was trying to do within her little sphere of influence and control was kind of acknowledging some women have to prostitute. I'd like to make sure that they can do that safely. So she was kind of an important character to me. I don't know if we've seen the last of her, I'll be honest. She's just sticking around in my head, but that's where she came from. And I love her. My favorite secondary character.
0: Yeah. I mean, you mentioned the sort of moral complexity of a figure like June, and I would say really most of the characters we meet in this novel, there is some element of moral complexity to them. In the 1990s timeline, though, we're also seeing some of that complexity. And some of how we see that is through this figure, Rachel's mother, Mary, who is absent for a lot of Rachel's early life, kind of flits in and out, has this unclear what it is, but some sort of undiagnosed mental health issue, maybe schizophrenia. She seems to hear voices. Can you tell me a bit more about her and what informed that part of the plot?
1: Yeah, I am another, like, hopefully very complex character, and at the end of the day, a sympathetic one, who is not innocent herself of any wrongdoing, without giving away any spoilers, but also a product of her circumstances and of falling through the cracks in a system that wasn't catching her. So has significant mental health challenges, I think, ended up kind of in that revolving door that still exists of people with, like, again, more significant mental health issues of, you know, doctors and clinics and emergency rooms and psychotherapists all kind of pointing the finger at each other and passing people along. And Mary was just not getting any actual treatment that would help get her back on her feet to get her life back on track. And yeah, in the 60s, she absolutely would have ended up in a prison. Yeah, the system is so broken in the 60s and just broken kind of in different ways in the 90s.
0: I think what we've seen in North America, especially in the States since that time, and like particularly I think the 80s is when this really ramped up in the US, was a bit of a deinstitutionalization movement where, because the conditions in those old school asylums, psychiatric facilities were so horrible, there was a move to shut them down. But of course, that doesn't get rid of the problem of people that have really severe mental health issues. My question for you is, how do you think about these issues in 2026 in terms of how do we deal with these sort of complex issues where there are people who, like, through often no or not that much fault of their own, are just not able to cope really and not able to, like, live in society in a way that's, like, safe for them or for others?
1: It is so complex. And as you say, with the deinstitutionalization, it was one of those things that I think in theory, like, ideally that would be great. And that was the goal, but you can't deinstitutionalize, but then not provide funding in the community. And the whole point of that deinstitutionalization was we will send people back into the community. We will put money into the community to provide supports in a non-institutional setting

0: then the government, being the government, didn't fund that. So this is what we're left with. And we are now seeing the ramifications of those policies of deinstitutionalization plus no funding. These people need help, but no one wants to fund the help.
1: Mm. We talked a little bit earlier about the closure of the real Mercer Women's Prison. What happened to the building? Is there anything left kind of denoting that there used to be an institution there?
0: Hardly at all. They came in, shut down the prison, raised it, bulldozed it to the ground, I believe within a year or two, and then put up the Allen A. Lamport Stadium in its place. Just nothing to see here, which I thought was just so symbolic of, we're just going to pretend this never happened. I am deeply curious about what would come up in an excavation of that site. But today there is a historic plaque that I think was hard won by a couple members of the community that went up a couple years ago, denoting this is where the Andrew Mercer Reformatory was. And there's one building still on the northwest corner of the property that was the superintendent's residence. And it's still there. I believe it's a private residence from the looks of it. But it's, yeah, the only thing still remaining.
1: Heather, I want to conclude by going actually back to the very beginning of your novel. Liberty Street begins with a quotation from the late primatologist Jane Goodall, which I was kind of like, oh, Jane Goodall quote at the beginning of a book about a women's prison. Interesting. But the quote is, "It actually doesn't take much to be considered a difficult woman. That's why there are so many of us." Why did you choose to start Liberty Street with that quote?
0: I actually picked that quote about a year ago, too, before she passed. And I just loved it because to me, it summed up incorrigibility, just the parameters of what was in the Female Refuges Act, the concept of incorrigibility being so subjective, and Jane Goodall saying it doesn't take much to be considered a difficult woman. That's why there are so many of us was just, it almost sort of said, like, we are all incorrigible. So getting into reading this book, you are probably incorrigible too. Here we go.
1: Heather, that feels like a nice place to end things. I mean, maybe some incorrigible women are listening to this show. We'll pick up this book. Thank you so much for coming in and chatting with me today.
0: Thank you so much for having me.

That was Heather Marshall talking about her recent novel, Liberty Street. We spoke back in February. This week's show was produced by Luke Byrne and Sarah Cooper. Aili Yamamoto is our associate producer. Our senior producer is Jacqueline Kirk, and our executive producer is Aaron Balser. Thanks, as always, to our audio tech, Hannah Barker, and to the rest of the CBC Books team. I'm Matea Roach, and this is Bookends. Thanks for listening, and I'll see you next time. Because when the book ends, the conversation begins.

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1: Hi, it's Anand Ram. Extreme wildfires are making headlines month after month, but are people making the connection to human-caused climate change? We'll explore whether this is just a climate action moment, or will it be a movement?
2: This is CBC News. It's 2 o'clock. Good afternoon. I'm Danielle Edwards. Here's what's making news this hour. Canada U.S. Trade Minister Dominic LeBlanc met today with U.S. Trade Representative Jameson Greer, saying this on the way in.
3: Our work is continuing. I'm seeing Jameson now. We've said we have a bit more work to do.

0: to finalize this, and that's the work we're doing.
1: At the same time, U.S. President Donald Trump asserted there is a new trade deal.
2: Yeah, we had a very good conversation with the Prime Minister last night, and we've come to a deal with Canada. As you know, the 50% tariffs across the board were going on against Canada today. And they called yesterday and they gave us the points that we had to have. Very fair deal for both into Canada. And those tariffs are going to be totally eviscerated, down to zero.
1: Last night, Trump announced he was holding off for 3 days on imposing threatened 50% tariffs on $28 billion worth of Canadian goods. The Americans are looking for concessions on alcohol sales, autos and dairy products. Meanwhile, Conservative leader Pierre Poilievre is on PEI for the party's Atlantic caucus meeting. He spoke to supporters at a pub in Charlottetown last night and held a news conference today. This comes as the American and Canadian governments have agreed to keep negotiating over trade tariffs. Prime Minister Mark Carney says the U.S. administration agreed to postpone levies as negotiations continue. Poilievre had been quoted last week as wanting Prime Minister Mark Carney to show some, quote, backbone as trade negotiations continue. In other news, a 54-year-old man accused of making a bomb threat against the U.S. consulate in Halifax is facing an additional charge. RCMP announced the charge of a threat against an internationally protected person this morning. Ali Asakare was previously charged with uttering threats and public mischief. He was arrested after an alleged bomb threat earlier this month. The RCMP release says police discovered a propane tank and containers of flammable liquid inside a vehicle parked near the consulate. In other news, an unsightly fungus is attacking some trees in Nova Scotia, making parts of the region look more like mid-October than mid-August. But as Preston Mulligan reports, the infection will have no effect on the health of the trees.
3: The trees here in Needham Park in North End Halifax have been hit with a common fungus that's everywhere this summer. It's called tar spot, and it's making what should be a lush green urban forest brown and brittle, thanks to a wet spring and a mostly dry summer. Peter Dunker, a retired Dal prof who studies urban forests, says the spores started floating around in the spring just as the leaves are popping out.
4: If the leaves are wet and warm, then the spores are having a field day. As the spores come out of the soil or the leaves where they're lying on the ground, the air is full of them. They like to latch onto a leaf and start their infection process probably as soon as the leaves are out in May.
3: Raking your backyard in the fall can help a few trees, but the spores are everywhere.
4: You can't clean up every leaf. You know, here in the woods, we're not going to start raking up the leaves. So there's abundant spores floating around in the springtime.
3: It's been a worse than normal year for the tar spot, not just in Nova Scotia, but all over the Maritimes and Ontario. Luckily, as fall approaches, the fall colors on the remaining leaves will hide the scars. Preston Mulligan, CBC News, Halifax.
1: And finally, a small used bookstore in Lunenburg is getting some attention after being featured in a new short film now running the Canadian festival circuit. Elizabeth's Books opens in the evening and only closes when customers stop coming, even if that means keeping the lights on early into the morning. And that's what caught the attention of filmmaker Justin Zoris.
5: The title of the film is The Bookstore That Never Sleeps. So automatically you're thinking, okay, it's a nighttime bookstore and it's quirky and it's odd, but there's so many layers and so many messages within the film. It covers grief, it covers mental health, it covers the importance of physical spaces.
1: The short film will make its Canadian premiere in Regina this week and will be featured at 2 Nova Scotia film festivals in September. And that's the news to this hour. I'm Danielle Edwards. 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
6: Hi, I'm CBC meteorologist Tina Simkin. It stays mainly cloudy today with a chance for showers, but there will be some sunny breaks from time to time. Temperatures will reach highs near 24 degrees, a little bit cooler along the coast, with more of a southwesterly wind at 20 kilometers per hour. The skies become mainly cloudy once again tonight, with fog patches developing along the coast and moving inland overnight as temperatures drop to 19 degrees. For tomorrow, skies will become more of a mix of sun and clouds with a high of 26.
7: Joe, you're in Vancouver. How much wildfire smoke have you breathed this summer so far?
8: Oh, we've had our fair share out here. I mean, it's been a bad summer for Ontario too, though, right?
7: Oh, absolutely. I thought a few years ago was bad, but this year was pretty bad. You know, it's funny. I almost felt it before I saw it, if that makes sense. You know, the taste in my mouth, the headache, the thickness of it all. My son, he's 4. He

0: got sick that week, coughing and fever. Yeah. But, you know, I do remember my mom. She was saying, oh, it'll all clear up tomorrow. It'll be fine tomorrow. It'll all go away. And me having to say, Ma, your son's a climate reporter. This is climate change. These fires burn longer, and please, please don't go out without checking the air quality. Yeah. I mean, these are the kinds of conversations I'm having more and more. Are you?
1: Yeah, absolutely. I mean, it's unnerving out here how quickly waking up to that red sun in the sky is the new normal. You know, it's no longer shocking when it happens. So I've been talking to my neighbors about, you know, how packing face masks for camp and brushing ash off the drying towels are sort of all just part of our daily routine when the smoke moves in.
0: Yeah, and I bet, you know, our listeners are having these chats too. By the way, hi, I'm Anandram, and I'm a science reporter, guest hosting What on Earth this week.
1: And I'm Johanna Wagstaff, a senior meteorologist and also a science reporter here at CBC.
0: And today we're asking, will this summer's wildfires change the conversation on climate change and fossil fuels in Canada? So, Joe, you've been covering this deadly fire in the community of Summerland, BC a few days ago. What made it so volatile?
1: Anand, it was the sheer velocity. You know, we watched it explode from an ignition to a fire so big it was literally producing its own lightning in a matter of hours. Fire experts are saying it's one of the most rapid fire spreads ever witnessed in the southern interior. And that's why it turned so harrowing for the thousands of people forced to flee in the middle of the night. When we've seen rapid growth in a fire in the past, it's usually triggered by a sharp cold front. So these big winds that come in, that fan the flames. Mm-hmm. This one was different. The ground was so incredibly dry that the fire became very hot, very fast. All that hot air rose so quickly, it basically morphed into its own thunderstorm cloud, feeding itself oxygen, creating its own winds that would send embers out far ahead of the main line. I've got to say, I've never seen anything quite like this as a meteorologist.
0: Wow. And do you see the fingerprints of climate change on this fire?
1: Yes. I mean, right off the bat, the extremely dry trees, grass, and brush that the fire fed on, the low groundwater levels, the very low snowpack, this is absolutely being amplified by climate change. The Okanagan region has been experiencing drought level 5, that's the highest level possible, for months. But the data shows us that droughts at this intensity in this area are happening at a greater frequency and will continue to do so in the decades to come.
0: For you and me, it's our job to make these connections. While this fire was unfolding, though, you got a video out on social media explaining what was going on, but you didn't talk about climate change right away. Why is that?
1: Yeah. So in the moment, you know, people are looking for immediate emergency information. And there's so many moving parts to a disaster. Land use changes, local topography, forest management in this case, exactly how a fire sparked, which, by the way, investigators are still looking into in Summerland, they all play a massive role. So as a scientist, I want to make sure that the complexities don't obscure the headlines, which is safety. But, you know, I want to be clear, this fire wouldn't have happened at this scale without climate change.
0: Mm-hmm. So give us a general sense of that. What do we know about climate change and wildfires?
1: Around the world, we have and will continue to see longer, more intense fire seasons because of climate change. You know, more and more studies are connecting climate change to drier fuels, a drier atmosphere, more heat domes, even increased lightning when we do get those storms roll through.
0: And this tracks with the other fires we've seen recently. There was a World Weather Attribution study about the intense July fires in Northern Ontario and in the Northwest Territories, you know, what led to all that smoke that I felt here. And it found that human-caused climate change doubled the likelihood of the conditions that led to that intensity.
1: Yeah, what used to be these rare once-in-a-generation summers are becoming our baseline reality. But that baseline will also continue to rise and shift as fossil fuel expansion, of course, the root cause of climate change, continues. So we're not on solid ground yet.
0: But thanks, as always, for clearing up what you can, Johanna.
1: You're welcome.
0: Okay, so the science shows a link between wildfires, climate change, and fossil fuels. My next guest says that connection should translate to action. Grand Chief Stuart Phillip is the president of the Union of BC Indian Chiefs. Just a few days ago, he co-wrote an open letter to Prime Minister Mark Carney and Alberta Premier Danielle Smith to halt the proposed West Coast oil pipeline. Grand Chief Stuart Phillip, welcome to What on Earth.
2: Good afternoon.
0: I should

0: That we're speaking on Wednesday, August 12th, and the wildfire situation in BC continues to evolve. I want to get into that open letter in a second, but first, where have I reached you today?
1: Vancouver, British Columbia. I live in Penticton on the Penticton Indian Reserve, which is on the southern flank of the Bald Range Fire. Bald Range itself is a traditional hunting ground of our people. And my wife, Joan, and I spent a number of decades hunting in the Bald Range area to feed our growing four boys.
0: What's it like watching what's happening around your community right now?
1: Without question, it's absolutely horrifying to not only watch the firestorm raging across the lands in the Okanagan, but it's heartbreaking, absolutely heartbreaking to see elderly, seniors, ordinary, hardworking British Columbians flee their homes and have their life's work burned to the ground. We lost an 80-year-old senior, and she was fleeing the firestorm of the Bald Range Fire. It's beyond heartbreaking, and I am incredibly angry about why this is happening.
0: You mentioned raising your children. I understand your son and grandson were on the fire line. Are they still fighting fires right now?
1: Yes, they are. My son is also a hunter, as is my grandson, and they too have hunted in those areas. So in that sense, we are defending not only our community, but our territory in terms of it providing for the needs of our people in terms of hunting and gathering.
0: So let's move on to that open letter. You make the link between wildfires and other extreme weather events, climate change, and this proposed pipeline. Why did you connect all that together?
1: It's something that we have had to deal with on the ground for the last 20 years. When you think of the evacuations in Northern Ontario, Manitoba, and Alberta, as a consequence of these wildfires, people have lived in hotels in Winnipeg for up to 3 years. So we are at the canaries in the mine, so to speak, and our communities have been burnt to the ground, rebuilt and burnt to the ground again as a consequence of these fires. The climate trajectory is such that next year, in terms of heat waves, heat, lack of precipitation, and drought will eclipse this year.
0: You said you were angry, and I kind of hear it as well. Is that part of why it's important to you to call out the link between fossil fuel extraction and the impacts of climate change that, communities you've mentioned have gone through?
1: Anger and violence spring from a sense of helplessness. And given the obsession that the global economies, and certainly the United States and now Canada and British Columbia, investing billions of dollars in the fossil fuel industry, which directly contribute to increasing temperatures, heat waves, the deaths of thousands of people, not to mention the firestorms that are ravaging our communities. I know in my heart that this is a direct consequence of the expansion of the fossil fuel industry and everything that that represents. And it's insanity that this continues to be the economic base of the global community.
0: Now, we've seen polling over the past year that says that the majority of

0: Canadians support the pipeline. What would you say to them?
1: I find that to be absolutely heartbreaking that Canadians are that stupid that they cannot connect the dots. Canadians, retired teachers, nurses, workers investing in their oil and gas industry through their pension plans. Governments that are obsessed with the fossil fuel industry and are spending billions of dollars on pipelines and infrastructure when they should be building hospitals. They should be building universities. They should have a social safety net for the people that are living on the streets. We need governments that know and understand the reality. You cannot eat or drink oil. This is about the future of our children and grandchildren, and it's being completely squandered by the greed of corporations and by ordinary people who want to enhance their pension revenue by supporting it. Governments that continue blindly without following their own laws and consulting with First Nations people before these projects are conceived and certainly announced publicly.
0: Grand Chief, thank you so much, and appreciate your time with us, and I hope your community and your family are safe.
1: Thank you. I greatly appreciate that.
0: We asked the governments of Alberta and Canada for their response to this letter. A spokesperson for Alberta's Ministry of Indigenous Relations said in an email that the project provides, quote, long-term benefits for Indigenous communities who will be consulted as it progresses. The federal government didn't respond by our deadline. Okay, so we've heard from one BC leader about being the canary in the coal mine of climate change. But is the rest of the country paying attention?
2: You know, one of the things that I always have, and maybe a chuckle isn't a wrong or inappropriate word given the very real consequences of what wildfires do to communities, but every time smoke blankets Toronto or Ottawa or New York, everybody's like, oh, this is a thing. It's like, hi, Western Canadians, British Columbians, Albertans, people in Saskatchewan and Manitoba, been dealing with this on an annual basis for years, for a decade. Some summers are better than others, but, you know, we now have an in-between summer season, which is just called smoke.
0: And before we go any further, can I get you to introduce yourself to our listeners?
2: Yeah, I was wondering about that. My name is Shachi Curl, and I'm the president of the Angus Reid Institute.
0: Shachi Curl, hello, and welcome to What on Earth?
2: Hey, Anand, thanks for having me.
0: So, a recent poll from the Angus Reid Institute found that since March, climate change is creeping up on Canadians' lists of top concerns. By how much?
2: It's gone up quite a bit. And just, I want to back up and give a little bit of context before we get to where we are today. Look, there was a time when climate change was the top issue in Canada in terms of, we ask a regular tracking question every 3 months and sometimes more often than that. What is the number one issue for you? What is the issue that you think is affecting Canada that you care most about? And there was a time when climate change was at 38, 39, 40, 40 plus percent. It was the ballot issue in the 2019 federal election. Then a series of things happened. We had a pandemic. We had an inflation crisis. We had a cost of living crisis. In all of that, the housing crisis never went away. And what happened is it's not as though Canadians stopped caring about climate change. But what did happen is in terms of that ladder of priorities, it really went downhill as a top priority. So we saw that level of salience or concern go from 40-something percent all the way down to, I think at its lowest, it was about 10, 12%. Now what started to happen is we're seeing it tick back up. And it's still nowhere near that top issue status of where it was at 40%. But it has picked up by a significant amount since the spring. So in spring, we saw 14% of Canadians identifying climate change as their top issue. And

0: Then later in June, we saw that go up to 17%. This summer, it's sitting at 21%. So if you, and I'm going to get a little mathy here, but don't worry, the math will math. When you go from 14% to 21%, the math shows us that that is a 50% increase in concerns. So that, to me, in a three-month period is a little bit of a whoa. Grand decade-long context of things, not nearly as high as it used to be. Short-term context, yeah, it's people are dialing back into this issue.
1: And in that short-term context, how much of this would you say can kind of be attributed to what people are seeing, not just here in Canada, but in the U.S. and Europe, we've seen some pretty bad stuff.
0: I would hazard that it's a little bit more domestically focused because we've seen terrible European wildfires and terrible California wildfires for years and years and years. And for people for whom this is always an issue and always something they're concerned about, they're going to be concerned about it regardless of whether it's happening at home or around the world. But I think what we are seeing, you know, I want to be really clear that I can't draw a direct line from what I'm saying to what's in the data. But what I can say is I've been watching how people react to things for a long time, and I've been watching data for a long time. And I think what we're seeing is a double reaction of, number one, we ask this question during wildfire season. So I want to see what this looks like in October or November when that season has passed and the worst of it is over. Does that level of awareness and salience continue to stay really high, or does it drop down again, number one? And then secondly, I think some of this is a reaction to what we're seeing on the domestic policy front. So we've also had a summer before wildfires sort of took over the news cycle, a news cycle that was dominated by pipeline announcements and non-renewable energy announcements, LNG, mining, et cetera. And the Carney government's approach on non-renewable energy and not projects has been very, very different from the Trudeau government's. I mean, that's putting it mildly. For most voters in this country, it's not as much of an issue, but there is a cohort of, 14, 15% of Canadians who voted for the Liberals in the 2025 election, who are now looking at the Carney government and going, these Liberals ain't what they used to be. This is a different brand of Liberals. This is a different brand of government. And they're not feeling too enthused about what they're hearing and seeing. And so for that group, that cohort, these announcements also represent something of a grand betrayal.
1: You were saying that you will see what the salience or the lasting power is. This polling surveyed 1,770 Canadians between July 25th and 27th. That's before the state of emergency in BC. Do you expect it, at least in the short term, that we would only see those numbers or concern about climate change increasing until perhaps, I mean, we'll see whether it lasts into October, but in the short term?
0: If one is a responsible pollster, one does not predict what the data is. But yeah, it certainly would track and be commonsensical that if it was a level of height in late July, everything that's happened in the last few weeks would keep it high. But the question for me is this a moment or is it a movement? Is the combination of this wildfire season plus the pipeline announcements plus the other non-renewable energy project announcements something that starts to create a level of pushback in the minds of a lot of Canadians saying, no, actually, hey, we didn't forget about this issue just because we're focused on Trump. And that was the other big one that really pushed climate change down the ladder. Is this a wake-up call or is this a natural human reaction?
1: When you talk about the wake-up call or when you talk about the moment, what does that mean in terms of Canadian politicians when this data is saying that there is an uptick in concern?
0: And that's where I go back to the moment or movement question or trade-off, because Canadian politicians, we know, are very good at jumping on a trend once a trend is well established, right? Like, how many cycles did governments have to watch people indicating that housing was a crisis for them or housing affordability was a crisis for them before they all started saying, we're going to

0: fix it? And 10 years later, we still haven't fixed it. So climate change has sort of been the same thing where, you know, I think if you're a policymaker, more likely if you're a political operative in the PMO, you're watching this, you're going, huh? But then does it go away? And then you ride it for a few more months or a few more weeks or however long that lasts? Or do you then have to start thinking about the political messaging around, hey, we haven't completely abandoned our climate change bona fides?
1: Right. We heard from Grand Chief Stuart Phillip of the Union of BC Indian Chiefs, and he's among those calling on Alberta and Ottawa to scrap the planned West Coast pipeline because of the impacts of climate change, because of the impacts directly on their communities right now. Do you think there's enough of a shift in public sentiment to move the needle on climate policy? It's a big question, but given Prime Minister Mark Carney and what you mentioned about the push for non-renewables and the, you know, fossil fuel extraction and expansion in Canada, do you think there's enough to shift policy here?
0: At this stage, not. I mean, that's the reality of it, because things don't exist in a vacuum. So vote intention doesn't exist in a vacuum. It's never a question of this politician or no one. It's this politician or that politician. And policy choices don't exist in a vacuum. It's not more regulation for reduction of carbon emission or nothing. It's that within the context of what we're hearing and seeing from the Trump administration around not wanting to trade with us, not wanting our natural resources. And so what has also equally captured Canadians, indeed, including that big cohort of center and right-leaning Canadians who have been saying for a long time, we need to do more on the oil and gas file. The energy sovereignty aspect of things is a very compelling argument and issue for a lot of Canadians. But in this moment, I would have to say that I look at data all the time. Issues around the economy, economic performance, energy sovereignty, trade diversification, and the perception that Canada and Canadians need to safeguard their economy, especially when their biggest business partner is now saying we no longer want to do business, that's scared the bejesus out of a lot of Canadians.
1: And picking up on that, I mean, your polling also found that climate change, and I'm quoting here, does not rank among the top five issues for those who would vote for the Liberals if there were a federal election today. I mean, does that sort of indicate that they can play both? They can say we're doing both and not actually suffer in any way?
0: It depends. And the reason I say that is I think about that cohort of left-leaning Liberals. There are a lot of voters in this country who's, if they were voting with their heart, they'd vote NDP or even Green. But in the last three election cycles, they voted with their head. And it's been about casting a ballot for an anybody but conservative situation. And so the question becomes, do those voters actually stick with the Liberals, or do they go to their heart? And then is it also a matter of the fact that even though people are more concerned about this, it's not necessarily becoming a ballot issue?
1: Chacha Girl, thank you so much. This has been really, really insightful.
0: Thanks for having me.
1: And by the way, that poll we were discussing, that shows a surge in Canadians saying climate change is one of their top concerns. The Angus Reid Institute says a margin of error from a probability sample of the same size would be 2 percentage points, 19 times out of 20. You can count on CBC to keep you up to speed about all the wildfire news. Just head to our website, cbc.ca/news, or check out the CBC News app. Coming up, tired of stuff that breaks? 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Stay with us.
2: It's 2:30, mainly cloudy skies right across the region. Right now it's 27 in Fredericton, 25 in Halifax, and 23 in Charlottetown. I'm Danielle Edwards. Here's what's making news. The man who's accused of making a bomb threat against the U.S. consulate in Halifax is facing another charge. Ali Asakare was previously charged with uttering threats and public mischief, and this morning

0: He was charged with making a threat against an internationally protected person. Also, for the first time in years, 33-year-old Devin Tidd is out of prison. Tidd is autistic and spent 5 years in the psychiatric wing of Dorchester Penitentiary, but he had not been convicted of any crimes. Almost a year ago, the board overseeing those found not criminally responsible found he could live in community with the right support. And Conservative leader Pierre Poilievre is on Prince Edward Island for the party's Atlantic Caucus meeting. He held a news conference in Charlottetown where he said conservatives were relieved to hear about the 3-day delay and 50% tariffs on a range of Canadian goods. More news at 3 o'clock. Here is your forecast from Tina Simkin. Mainly cloudy skies with a chance of showers for PEI. Skies clearing in the west this afternoon, becoming a mix of sun and cloud for Nova Scotia. Winds 20 to 40 kilometers an hour and highs in the mid to high 20s. Mainly cloudy skies tonight with a chance of showers for some parts. Risk of thunderstorms for parts of New Brunswick.
1: Hey, it's Anand Ram. I'm guest hosting the show this week. And all summer long, we're bringing you stories that are worth another listen. And quite appropriately, this story is about keeping what works. This story is from August of 2025, and it's one of our most popular episodes. I guess because everyone can relate to that frustration of a broken appliance. I'll let Laura Lynch take it from here.
2: So if you look around your home, is there an item that has really withstood the test of time?
3: One of the items that I love would probably be my mom's blender that I was gifted after she bought a new one. And unfortunately, her new one didn't last as long as the original one. And I still use the original one to this day. I think it dates back to the early 80s. Hopefully it'll last me. They don't build them like they used to, right?
2: Boy, have I heard that before. Okay, maybe it is your mother's blender, or maybe it could be a jacket that's only gotten better with age, or a simple gadget.
4: I have to tell you about this. It's an LC Mate EL230 Sharp calculator, and it runs on 2 AA batteries. I've had it forever. I had to look it up. So this was made in 1982 to 1986. I have not changed those batteries at all. Now that is longevity. If those batteries are able to last like that, then why can't the other batteries last like that?
2: In a world that pumps out plastic products by the billions and where electronics are designed to become obsolete, there is something to be said for stuff that lasts. I'm Laura Lynch, and this is What on Earth, where we bring you a world of climate solutions. And today we're exploring the Buy It for Life movement, where whole communities have popped up to sort through the sea of junk and help you find brands and products that actually last. And it is all about saving money and the environment. What on Earth? Juliana Perkins is here with me now in studio. Hi there.
5: Hi, Laura.
2: So this all started when you ran across a particular subreddit, right?
5: Yes. So the page r/buyitforlife jumped out at me a few weeks ago when I was trying to decide on a new portable charger to take on an upcoming trip.
2: Okay. What did you find?
5: Well, I found some good advice that led to a successful purchase, for one. But I also found a community of 3.2 million people crowdsourcing information on the best of any and every item, from refrigerators and vacuums to socks and wallets.
2: Wow, that is amazing that many people are doing that. Buying something for life sounds like it would save money, would save waste. I'm thinking now of phones that, well, they're kind of built to fail, but phones that I've had to replace over the years, among other things, that just sort of seem to break too easily. They're just too flimsy, and it gets to be, you know, it's annoying.
5: Exactly. And I think a lot of people sort of dig through reviews and do research before jumping into a purchase because there is that frustration that things just don't seem to last like they used to. You know, back in my day, I've heard that sentence
2: back
5: a lot.
2: When I was young.
5: Exactly. And things also are designed to sort of not be fixed even if you want to try. So the Reddit page also functions as a bit of a museum of well-loved items that have withstood the test of time.
2: And I've got a post right here in front of me, and it reads, "Got this crock pot for a wedding gift in 1997. My marriage didn't last, but the crock pot is still going strong, and it has never cheated on me."
5: That's a great example. I'm looking here at a review titled "The Best Garden Hose I've Ever Used," and it comes from a guy who cleans pools, and he says he's seen and used every

0: treasured items. Because since we mentioned we'd be covering this topic, we've received some great emails. Justin wrote to tell us about a Weber barbecue he bought back in 1997 for $750, and that's with a discount. So that's a fair chunk of money back then. Well, Justin writes, my fiance was livid. She couldn't understand spending that much money on a barbecue. We had numerous heated arguments. She grilled me on how I was going to pay for it, raked me over the coals because I could buy a barbecue from Canadian Tire for $150. I tried to explain to her that the cheap barbecues only last a few years. Then it's cheaper to buy another one than to replace parts, and I never heard the end of it. Fast forward to 2025, she is my ex-wife, but the old Weber is still going strong. It's never been covered. It sits out in the elements on my deck. It starts every time, heats incredibly hot, has cooked a literal ton of meat over the years, and has never let me down. One of the plastic wheels eventually broke from hauling it around, but that was easily fixed with wheels from an old lawnmower that was free on the edge of the road. The wife may be gone, but I am keeping the Weber forever. Oh, so touching.
1: I think we're getting a bit of a theme here of marriages maybe not lasting as long as certain appliances. I've got another note in front of me here from Lissa Cowan. She wrote to say, I have a Proctor Silex travel iron that I've had since I was 18, and I'm 58. It still works great. The back came off about 20 years ago, and I glued it back on. I tried to buy mid-grade rather than the least or most expensive, and that's worked well for me. I also do a lot of research and read the reviews, and I have many appliances that I've had since I was in my 20s. Another thing to consider if you're only using something twice a year is that you may be able to share it with a neighbor and buy together. This beats finding a package on your door.
0: And I've done that in the triplex that I live in, and it's really worked out well, mostly with lawn maintenance stuff so far. So that is some great advice, Lissa. Thank you. And Juliana, thanks for this.
1: Thanks, Laura, for having me.
0: Okay, some people are lucky enough to find that one great item that lasts forever. But often the mixers, vacuums, air fryers, and other devices we buy brand new just don't stand the test of time. And yes, it can be cheaper and easier to just get a new one than it is to figure out how to fix the one you have. Kyle Weens wants to change that. He's the co-founder of iFixit, which offers free repair guides so you can give your electronics and appliances a little love to keep them going. But Kyle says it's getting harder to do, especially with stuff that you buy online.
2: You go on Amazon and you don't recognize any brand names anymore. And so there's just a concern across the board of quality with that.
0: And products that do come from reputable brands are often manufactured to be replaced, not repaired.
2: Some things, like, it used to be repairable and it's not now. That absolutely is a trend, right? They used to include manuals. They used to include schematics. They used to have a part supply chain. And so really it's more about, like, what's that support ecosystem like? Is there a customer support number I can call? Can I get a repair part in 3 years? Is there a company that stands behind the product? That is missing almost just as much as the quality.
0: He's calling for clearer labeling of products to help shoppers make good choices. For example, about how durable a product is or if a customer can get the parts to fix it.
2: Consumers need to have the information up front. If you want to go and buy a toaster right now, you're looking at Walmart, there's two toasters, one's $20, one's $40. Which one will last longer? You legitimately don't know. It might be the cheaper one.
0: But he also believes the customers need to rethink their own buying habits.
2: We also just kind of have to shift our attitude and say, well, maybe I don't need the shiny new thing every year.
0: Okay, that's some advice for shoppers. But why do businesses make stuff that breaks so quickly? And how can we change that? My next guest has some ideas. But first, Tima, tell me, what's an item that you love that has stood the test of time?
3: The thing that stood the test of time is my husband. So I am not going to lose him. I am holding on as tight as I can.
0: Yeah. Funny that you didn't mention things like small appliances. Maybe
3: not Tima. So sentimental to those.
0: No. Maybe, Tima, you can introduce yourself to our listeners.
3: I'm Tima Bansal. I'm a professor at the Ivy Business School.
0: And Tima Bansal, welcome to What on Earth.
3: Thank you, Laura. It's wonderful to be here.
0: So we've heard from people who are just so sick of all that stuff that they have, that stuff with a capital S, cheap stuff, stuff that breaks.

0: easily, stuff that feels like a waste of money and resources. How did we get to this place where things are designed to fail, or at least aren't designed to last?
1: Well, that's a great question. And I think it's a lot of it's because of the material economy that we've built these days. And inevitably, we have this profit incentive, or corporations have a profit incentive. And so the more that they sell, the more money they make. And so inevitably, it's baked into their DNA. And so it's hard to get rid of, because much virgin material is cheaper than it is to reuse, recycle the stuff that we don't need anymore.
0: If I think back, I've been around a few years, to when I was younger, and the things that my mother had in the kitchen, for example, lasted a very long time. So how was that a successful business model back then?
1: Well, stuff was made to last back then because there was just less stuff around, fewer corporations. But Laura, I got to tell you a story, and it's a story of light bulbs. So you know that light bulbs have been around since 1901. And so these are the incandescent bulbs that you had when you were a child, and I did when I was as well. A lot of people don't know that these incandescent light bulbs were actually built to last for 2,500 hours. But Philips and GE and a bunch of other companies decided they would only make them last 1,000 hours. And it was this notion of planned obsolescence. And I think that's fundamentally the problem. We are in this state of just constant replacing.
0: I guess the alternative would be to create products that actually last as long as possible. But how do you build a business model around that? I mean, everybody gets one and then they don't need another one. So you can't possibly make money that way, can you?
1: Oh, it's a really great question. And there's most of the business models, as you've said, are truly built around this notion of planned obsolescence, or just high sales, in fact. And so the fast fashion industry is a great example of that, because people are now buying stuff where they just wear it once and then they throw it away, right? And it's of such low cost or low price that there's no reason to want to not just buy it again. In fact, it's cheaper to replace it than to launder it. And so how do we get to a place where companies will be incentivized to keep stuff for a lot longer? I think there's two ways to do it. One is on the high margin items. And so when you have these apparel companies, for example, even the high-end fashion companies are starting to now have lines that are using recycled materials and that can sometimes even be repaired. And so the high-margin items are one area in which companies are motivated to repair things. And the second way is through entrepreneurs. There's this incredible disruption that's happening because entrepreneurs, purpose-driven entrepreneurs often, are driven to fill a niche. And so there's vintage shops that sell used clothes because some people really want to build their identity around reuse rather than just use and dispose.
0: So I understand all of that, but I guess we're still living in an era where those fast fashion companies are still turning a good profit. This is a difficult thing for them to be thinking about trying to make something that lasts. So how do you encourage that kind of behavior? Does government have to step in? And if they did, would it even be effective?
1: There's different types of industries, and I think that we need to discriminate among them. And when it comes to fast fashion, it really has to be a government action of some sort, because I think that there's this bifurcation in the market. Like I said, the fast fashion, which is actually becoming faster, and you have companies like Shein, which has such cheap clothes that people buy it in bulk and just throw whatever they don't want away. But then on the high end, of course, you have companies that will respond to what government wants. And so there is a possibility that fashion will become more reused. But I think that the interesting place where we have a real opportunity to make a difference is on electronics or the big ticket items. And I think that that's the area where there's really an incentive for companies to build something that lasts a little bit longer if they can, and government has a role to play. And one way in which government can do that is through something called the Right to Repair.
0: And we've covered that on our show before, the Right to Repair movement, the push to insist companies make sure their products can be fixed.
1: Right. And currently, companies, electronic companies especially, do not want their products repaired. So they hold the IP that prevents others from repairing them. So that becomes a problem. So I think the Canadian government has now new legislation on right to repair. But there's also other legislation. I think the greenwashing

0: legislation will help a lot so that companies now cannot say that they're moving towards sustainability. So let's go back to fast fashion. H&M or Zara can't say that we are doing something on sustainability when they aren't really doing anything meaningful. And so the greenwashing legislation, Bill C-59, prevents them from making claims that cannot be supported. So I think that's another way. And then the third way would be through the circular economy. And so that we think very hard about how we can get the waste materials back into the economy. So if the government was involved with asking for more recycled content or more reuse or some sort of measure that would encourage circularity.
1: Okay, and those are all good ideas, but here's the thing. Can a government legislate longevity of the product? Can they say it has to last, the car or the dress or the electronics, the computer, it has to last this long?
0: No, they can't because products are just so diverse in nature. And so I think that the legislation and government has to work through other means. All they can really do is to try to build the markets that will allow for circularity. I think customers, though, have a huge role to play in this, but it's really hard to move customers along this because, there's so many people and people often shop on price.
1: Well, of course, but for people who want a good price and stuff that lasts, what should consumers be demanding?
0: I think that the best way for consumers to have impact on longevity of products is to ask the questions when they're buying the products, and then to also ask questions about how they can repair the products. So I do think that the angle is on repair, but warranties also, I think, play a really important role in companies being responsible for the product. There's also this notion that products can also become services. And so then I don't buy the product so much, I buy the use of the product. And going back to the idea of clothes, you can actually rent clothes or rent the runway, which means that you don't buy a very expensive item of clothes, you rent them. And in doing that, the company gets a stream of income as opposed to selling the product and then being incentivized to sell more of it. In fact, Rent the Runway wants to maintain the garments for longer. Patagonia is another example of a company that when they sell the products, they're incented to keep the product in use longer. And so when customers shop at Patagonia, they know that they will have the garment for life and then they're willing to pay more for it as a result.
1: I was just going to say, I can imagine that car sharing services, there is one here in Vancouver that does quite well, is the same idea, isn't it? You're not buying the car, but the company has incentive to maintain the cars.
0: Exactly. Do you remember Xerox when we were both younger and that? The Xerox never actually sold their machine. They rented the machine out and then they kept servicing it and servicing it. And as a result, they had a stream of income for a very long period of time. So I think that moving products into services is a really viable way in which companies can actually benefit or profit from a product being in use for longer.
1: So then, at the end of all of this, where are we? Do you think we're only going to have more cheap disposable products, or do you think there really are signs that we're going back to those kitchen appliances that actually last, that I remember from my childhood?
0: I think that the biggest hurdle that we have to jump, actually, I think that there's two. One is that technology is moving so quickly that we always want the newest thing. So when we were both younger, things just stayed in use longer because technology wasn't changing them. So now we go from the iPhone 16 to the 17 to the 18, and that's very, very hard for us to get our heads around keeping something for a long time. The other thing that I think becomes a hurdle for us to keep things in use longer is just the cheap cost of virgin materials. And so as long as virgin materials remain cheap, companies will always find it better, cheaper, more reliable to use virgin materials than to reuse old ones. And so I think pricing becomes a really critical part of this picture.
1: Well, Tima, I hope that your husband remains durable and continues to last.
0: It lasts as long as possible, but he
1: Exactly.
0: is, we're all aging, nevertheless.
1: Bansal, thank you so much.
0: Thanks so much, Laura.
1: So as you heard Tima say, as hard as we might try to find products that last, we're working against a system that pushes constant upgrades, planned obsolescence, and ultra-low cost production. But if you're out there hoping for a change in the status quo, some business

0: businesses are hearing you, and they're working on durability, longevity, and repairability.
1: OpenFunk is a company that works in the field of sustainable, repairable home electronics. And we're fighting for a world without e-waste, and we're doing that starting with Kitchen Blender. So we've applied principles of repairability, local production, open source, and the right to repair directly into the product from the onset.
0: That's Paul Anka, and you heard him right. His company is called OpenFunk. It's based in Germany, in Berlin. Its blender, the Remix, is made using recycled material and is designed to be taken apart if needed. And here's another example. A Spanish company trying to make sneakers that don't fall apart after about a season.
2: And we said, okay, let's try to make our shoes last around 1,000 kilometers.
0: Cito Luis Salas is the CEO of Normal. That's Normal, but with an extra N. With every shoe model released, it's collected data from users to conduct studies on durability. And it's all available on its website. And that research gets funneled back into making longer lasting footwear. Normal also has a repair guarantee and a resoling program. So what does it cost? On its website, trail runners cost about $250 Canadian.
2: If you put the best quality materials in the shoe is going to get more expensive. So at the end, this means more expensive for us as a company when we produce this product. And at the end, this will go to the consumer. So if you get a crazy price that nobody can afford, so the company will not survive. So yeah, how to balance these more expensive components and then end up with a price that is in line with the other brands, this was a big challenge. And it still is something we are working on. Just to be 100% honest, no?
0: So these are just two examples of companies that are easing into the concept of buy it for life, but they hope others will join. OpenFunk's Paul Anka says that customers are out there on Reddit and elsewhere if you're willing to shake up the business model.
1: My message to all the other manufacturers is that we don't really have time, I believe, to just continue what we've been doing in the last 50, 60 years. And it's definitely not too late to start acting on these issues. If not us as manufacturers, then who? Everybody's just pointing fingers to each other, consumers to manufacturers, manufacturers to consumers. You have immense power as a manufacturer because you really take design decisions which then affect thousands or millions of people. And that's the beauty of it, to really see that power is in your hands to really change things for the better.

0: All right, back to you now. Do you have advice about buying for life or more stories about appliances that have outlasted a marriage? Our email is earth@cbc.ca, and we'd love to hear from you.
1: Thanks, Laura. You know, that story talked a lot about how we're forced to buy sometimes the latest thing. And as a bit of a tech enthusiast, that's been a challenge for me for many, many years. But a few years ago, I decided to experiment by going mid-range, meaning not the latest or greatest, but middle of the road, buying a capable phone, capable headphones, even a capable wireless mouse, nothing flashy. And I ask myself regularly now, what can I not do with these non-flashy things? What can I not do by going mid-range? And the truth is, nothing. And saying that out loud helps me fight one of the most powerful forces I think is working against us, the perception that we're being left behind. So as we mentioned, that story first aired in August of 2025, and since then, Canada's anti-greenwashing laws have been amended. The Liberal government says it's to give businesses more certainty about what is against the law. Also in the past year, I've seen some stories about how the right to repair movement could help farmers. This spring at the Canadian Repair Convention in Halifax, there was a lot of talk about how stronger legislation is needed when it comes to fixing expensive farm machinery when it breaks. We have a few minutes to catch you up on some of the other climate stories in the news this week. We mentioned the extreme heat Europe has gone through this summer. It's revealing remnants of a dark past. In the Danube River, which snakes through 10 countries, water levels have gotten so low that sunken warships are now visible. Hundreds of these ships were sunk by the Nazis in 1944. And while you can normally see a few in the summer, residents near the Serbian part of the

0: Danube say they've seen a dozen. A troubling sign of drought, yet also a chance to learn, says Captain Arthur Galaxin, who works at the History Department at the Royal Military College of Canada.
1: It's very heartbreaking for Europe's climate, and in some of these nations, the temperature's going above 40. But at the same time, this gives a wonderful opportunity to look into World War II history within the Balkans, within the former Yugoslavia.
0: The low water levels have also badly affected crop irrigation and even cooling at Hungary's nuclear power plant. Buying a new EV before your old gas car has reached the end of its life has a net benefit for the climate. That's according to a new study out of the University of California, Santa Cruz. Scientists evaluated the manufacturing emissions from building a new EV and the emissions saved by driving an EV and concluded that it's almost always greener to switch to a battery-powered vehicle, even if your gas car still has some life left in it. The researchers acknowledge that cost is another factor that affects the decision to switch. But the study, published in the journal Science, found that even retiring a gas car that's only 2 years old resulted in significant emissions savings. You've been listening to What on Earth on CBC Radio 1 and streaming live on the CBC News app. Just go to the local tab and press play wherever you are. You can also find and follow us wherever you get your podcasts. We're also on SiriusXM and the CBC Listen app.

0: That's all for us this week. The show was put together by Danielle Piper, Vivian Luck, Rachel Sanders, Molly Siegel, Matthias Wolfson, and Catherine Rolfson. Special thanks to Aronde Williams. I'm Anand Ram. Thanks for listening.
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2: Thursday on Information Morning, we'll head to Ballantyne's Cove's first tuna festival. There will be a tuna taste-off and dedication ceremony for the family of a Nova Scotia man who caught the world's heaviest tuna back in 1979. Plus, our nutrition columnist, Jen Brady, will tell us about introception and its importance to healthy eating. 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
3: Alex Guy here, sitting in for Jeff Douglas. Today on Main Street, we'll talk about what dementia-friendly communities look like and the changes needed to achieve them, and a look behind the curtain at what it takes to put on the Live on Agricola concerts.
4: Making news this hour. The man who allegedly threatened to bomb the U.S. consulate in Halifax has been charged with a much more serious offense. Ali Asakara was arrested last week in relation to a suspicious vehicle found near the consulate. He was initially charged with uttering threats and mischief, but today a federal charge of threatening an internationally protected person was laid against him. Federal Crown Prosecutor Leanne Conrad says the latest charge changes how the accused can make bail.
5: The other distinction is that those for bail, the Crown has the burden to establish why the person should be held for custody. But on this information with the federal file, it's a reverse onus situation. So the accused must demonstrate why they should be released from custody. So I think it changes the landscape.
4: Asakare remains in custody until his case is back in provincial court next week. In other news, a New Brunswick economist says the Canadian economy may be headed for a painful transition period. Herb Emery of UNB is commenting as the U.S. and Canada continue to negotiate an agreement to head off 50% tariffs on Canadian exports. Emery says regardless of the outcome, the trade relationship has ruptured and structural adjustments will probably be needed in industries that were supersized for U.S. exports after NAFTA came in. That's everything from autos, steel and aluminum to small businesses with niche products.
6: And to lose those businesses is going to be extremely painful for a lot of communities in Canada. And I think that's what's being obscured when we talk about things like it's only 5% of trade or it's only going to be 2% of New Brunswick GDP.

0: GDP. That may be true because we've got a refinery dominating the statistics. But for some of the smaller communities where these businesses are at risk, it could be fundamental and possibly an existential threat to the community.
1: Emery says fish processing, metal, and electronics manufacturing would also suffer without free trade. He says governments are facing difficult decisions about whether to try to sustain businesses or just move on to things like critical minerals and mining. Canada's Conservative leader was on PEI today, meeting with the party's Atlantic Caucus. It's at a news conference in Charlottetown this afternoon, Pierre Poilievre said conservatives were relieved to hear about the three-day delay in 50% tariffs on a range of Canadian goods and are looking forward to seeing the new deal and what's in it. When it came to dairy, Poilievre said he doesn't think there should be unilateral concession to the U.S. without getting anything in return.
2: We believe in standing up for our farmers on this side of the border, including supply-managed farmers. We believe that they produce an excellent product. And we don't accept the view that that our farmers are at getting unfair advantages over the United States. If you look south of the border, they're the ones that are doing massive subsidies that create enormous one-sided advantages in their favor.
1: Poilievre says affordability is the main concern he's hearing from islanders. He says food, heating, and home costs are too high, and a conservative government would lower taxes and inflation and unlock resources to improve the situation. And finally, RCMP are investigating theft of a community mailbox in Kings County, PEI, earlier this month. They say it was noticed early in the morning on August 5th. One of the three community mailboxes was gone, and so was the mail belonging to about 15 households in Beach Point. Corporal Gavin Moore speaks on behalf of PEI RCMP. He says in this case, information from the public is key.
3: In rural areas in PEI, sometimes at these hours, traffic is minimal, so certainly any movement is of interest. It's important that people know that even if it's just a small thing, a rumor, or a little piece of information, often when that's combined with the rest of the investigation, it can help considerably.
1: The RCMP say community mailbox theft is pretty rare on PEI. Possible charges include theft and damage to property. And that's the news to this hour. I'm Danielle Edwards. You're listening to CBC Radio 1. We're updating our stories online all the time at cbc.ca/news.
4: Thank you, Danielle. Hello, Nova Scotia. I'm Alex Guy, sitting in for Jeff Douglas, and you are now on Main Street. Coming up, President Donald Trump says he's brokered a very good deal with Canada after pressing pause on imposing 50% tariffs at midnight. Prime Minister Mark Carney says there has been significant progress. What will this final deal look like and what will it mean for Canadian business? We'll hear more later. Former Canadian diplomat Colin Robertson will join us for his insights. Plus, we'll hear from a local sheet metal company about what the impact of possible tariffs could mean for them. Also on the program, New Glasgow Town Council wants the community's only homeless shelter to close. Mayor Nancy Dix explains what is behind the move. And it's putting garage in garage rock. Ben Kaplan will tell us about special shows he and some others help organize every summer. Rob Dublay is here now with a look at the weather as Ryan's not in a still away.
5: Yeah, I think just in the interest of getting the information out there, we'll do a little bit of traffic because this one, not to hijack the conversation, but may affect your commute over the next couple of minutes. We do have a report here on the board of an incident on the McKay Bridge. It's just around two-thirds of the way across the bridge as you're heading over into Dartmouth, and it is definitely affecting traffic in both directions. There's heavy traffic on both sides of that incident leading towards it. The McKay Bridge, I'd say the Windsor Street Exchange is fine. Once you get to the bridge, it does start to get really heavy. And coming down the 111, traffic's already heavy from Burnside Drive right down the highway to the bridge. So hopefully that will get rectified or cleared fairly soon before we get into that 4 o'clock hour for sure, we're hoping. Also, I just want to throw it out there, and I don't know too much information about this one just happening while the news was on. Motor vehicle collision reported on Princess Margaret Boulevard in Dartmouth. If you have

0: Any details on that, 902-222-3802 would be the number to text or call. Now, get back on track. We're going to look at the forecast. Pretending Ryan was here, he would be saying, and I hope he would be saying, I hope I get it right, is that we should all expect some increasing cloud right across the province tonight. Yarmouth, Halifax, probably going to see some fog patches spreading inland this evening. Lows settling between 16 and 19 degrees. Amherst are going to stay mainly cloudy, temperature of about 17 degrees, while the Canso area could see some evening drizzle, 60% chance of showers and a low of 18 degrees. Moving into Thursday, we're getting ready for a warm and humid day and probably one of the more decent days that we'll see this week. Morning fog will retreat to the coasts, making way for a mix of sun and cloud for most of us, though you may see a stray afternoon shower through Cumberland County throughout the day. Daytime highs will reach 26 degrees inland all across the board. But if you're along parts of the coast, you could see numbers a little bit cooler, temperatures 17 to 19 degrees. The humidex, however, if you're in those 26s, will make it feel gross. I think that's appropriate. 34 degrees for most areas with the humidity. So make sure you have the water bottle handy. You do all the things. We're also looking for a pretty high UV index tomorrow, so you're going to want to do the hat and the sunscreen and all that stuff. For the weekend, as we look ahead to Friday, shaping up to be pretty decent as well, a mix of sun and cloud across the province. It looks like temperatures should be in the mid-20s. Saturday stays dry, but mostly cloudy for places like Halifax and Yarmouth, while up in Amherst and Port Hawkesbury, you'll probably get a little bit of sun. Keep the umbrella close by for Sunday night or for Sunday. Weather will move back into the province with showers expected for most of the region. At the moment, the temperatures are kind of all over the place. We're looking at 25 degrees here in Halifax with the humidity. That feels like temperature is actually 33. And then as I sort of dipped around the province, went down to Digby, 19 degrees, no mention of humidity whatsoever. And then just a little bit further down the highway, down in Yarmouth, 21 feeling like 28. So there's some pretty big variations to what we're seeing across the board. Northern parts of mainland Nova Scotia, seeing some pretty consistent temperatures, however, 22, 24 degrees, mix in a little humidity. Those numbers were reading around 31 or 33 degrees. So that's what we're looking at right now. We'll have another decent look at the weather at 4:30.
1: Thank you, Rob. Well, it's 9 minutes after 3 o'clock, and that means it's time for Canada's Ocean Playlist. Today, we're helping you round out that summer events calendar by highlighting a few shows coming your way over the next few days. Let's start with a show happening at Colleen's Pub on Waverley Road in Dartmouth. This Sunday afternoon at 4 p.m., John Hines will be playing the pub. It'll be a great chance to fill up on some East Coast blues. Maybe he'll even play this one from his 2025 album, Memphis Sun. Here's John Hines with Memphis Sun Blues.

That was Carlton Stone with Already Gone here on Main Street. Released about a month ago, it's another great addition to his growing collection of deliciously messy breakup tracks. It's all leading up to his new album, Midnight Rose, which officially drops on September 18th. Do you want to catch Carlton live? He's playing a free show at the Waverly Village Green this coming Tuesday at 6 p.m. Halifax's own multilingual singer-songwriter Serena Wu opens that night, so you'll want to get there early to get a good spot. Before that one, John Hines with Memphis Sun Blues. John plays Colleen's Pub in Dartmouth on the 23rd, and if you can't make that show, you can also see John on the 28th in Craignish or on the 29th in Guysborough. Main Street is heard at 90.5 FM in Sibucdook, Halifax, and at 97.1 FM in Liverpool.

Cool. And we're live streaming on the CBC News app. Just tap the local tab at the bottom and click the yellow button that says listen live and make sure your location is set to Halifax. And if you see anything in traffic, you can let Rob know by phoning or texting the traffic line at 902-222-3802. Let's get back into the music here. How about an evening of tunes and stories with Cape Breton's own Beulah? The band's only full show this summer happens tonight at the DeCoste Performing Arts Center on Water Street in Pictou. Showtime is 7:30 p.m. and maybe they'll play this one from the 2020 album All Hands. This is Beulah with Schooner Lane.

0: from the 2020 album All Hands. That was Beulah with Schooner Lane. Beulah play the DeCoste Performing Arts Center on Water Street in Pictou tonight. Showtime for that one is 7:30 p.m. And I'm going to read you some bills in just a moment, but I think Rob Dublay wants to hop in here with another look at traffic quickly.
1: Yeah, I've just been keeping my eye on the McKay Bridge because kind of that's the big thing that's on the board at the moment. Accident reported on the McKay Bridge. We are seeing delays happening in both directions. So traffic coming down the 111 is bumper to bumper for about, I think,

0: tailback on that one was about 3 kilometers. So somewhere slightly before you would get to that turnoff that would take you to Burnside Drive, traffic's going to get really heavy on you right there. Stays that way all the way down to the bridge. And we've seen some traffic backed up heading across the bridge in the other direction. They're heading over into Dartmouth. It's backed up all the way across the bridge. Even now starting to see problems on Massachusetts Avenue for people trying to get into the Windsor Street Exchange. So at this point, the McDonald Bridge does seem to be moving really, really well in both directions, and North Street's in pretty decent shape. So is Wise and Nantucket and that sort of thing. So that might be the better option for you for the next little bit. If you have any more information on what's happening with the McKay, we'd love to hear from you, of course. And then when that does get cleared, of course, I'll let you know when that does, and you can get sort of back to your usual routine. Also, we're looking for a bit of information. We have a collision reported on Princess Margaret Boulevard in Dartmouth. We have no details on that one. So again, if you could help us out, that would be great. And before we move on, I also wanted to throw it out there, since we're talking about the bridges, the McDonald Bridge will be seeing an overnight closure tonight. It's closed to vehicles from 9 p.m. till 5 a.m. That's going to be the last one for this week. And we're going to see a couple more closures coming our way over the next few days. So overnight closures are expected on the 24th through 26th of August, as well as on the 31st through to September 2nd. Those closures 9 p.m. to 5 a.m. If you can help us out with anything in traffic, 902-222-3802 is the number to text or call.
1: Thank you, Rob. Well, coming up between 3:30 and 4 here on Main Street, many Canadians are feeling stretched financially. One big reason, housing costs. Personal finance columnist Rubina Ahmed-Huck joins us for a conversation about that later. Then, in Ukraine, a young tech-savvy leader is making headlines with calls for wartime elections. But the current president, Volodymyr Zelensky, says he has a war to win. Who's right? We ask Russia expert Jade McGlynn. After the 4 o'clock news, we head down to the Annapolis Valley Exhibition in Lawrencetown to check on what's happening in the barns and in the rings. But now let's dive back into the music with a track from PEI's Logan Richard. If you're looking for some live tunes, he's hitting the stage this Thursday, the 27th, at the Waverly Village Green. It's part of the Waverly Summer Concert Series, completely free and kicking off at 6 p.m. Off his album, Character Traits, here's Logan with Yet to Let Me Down.

0: from 2025, Tara Lightfoot with Higher and Higher. This Saturday night, Tara plays Shore Club on the Cove. And what a weekend it's going to be. Matt Mays, Joel Plaskett Emergency, and Tara Lightfoot play three shows at the Shore Club this weekend. Those shows happen this weekend. There's Thursday, Friday, Saturday. Apparently, Rob just told me there's a gap in the script. Okay, we checked this morning, and if you'd like to go, there are resale tickets available for all three nights. Just head over to the Shore Club website for more information on that. And that's it for this cloudy... It's not Thursday, it's Wednesday, isn't it? It's Wednesday. Okay. This is the cloudy Wednesday edition of Canada's Ocean Playlist. Mean Street is heard on CBC Radio 1 and at 89.5 FM in New Glasgow. And now it's time to check in with Danielle Edwards from the CBC Newsroom.
1: Thanks, Alex. A Nova Scotia man who committed a murder 16 years ago this week is waging yet another legal battle to get his money back. William Sanderson has applied for the return of $5,000 cash and a laptop computer containing Bitcoin. They were seized when police arrested Sanderson, and his apartment in Southend, Halifax, became a crime scene. Sanderson's lawyer, Alan McDonald, said the Crown had failed to prove the money was tainted by criminality. Blair Rhodes will have that story. And the man accused of threatening to bomb the U.S. consulate in Halifax is facing a new, more serious charge. Ali Asakare was initially charged by Halifax police with uttering threats and public mischief. RCMP have now charged him with making a threat against an internationally protected person. We'll have that and other news at 4:30.
0: Thank you, Danielle. And now with a look at traffic, we have Rob Duplay.
2: Yeah, a lot of the looking in traffic right now is happening with the McKay Bridge. Still an active incident listed there. It's about two-thirds of the way across the bridge as you're heading over into Dartmouth, and it is affecting traffic in both directions. So if you're trying to get over to Dartmouth, Massachusetts Avenue is already into the red, bumper to bumper, almost as far back as Roby Street, and it stays that way down into the exchange, up onto the bridge, and across to that point where the incident has occurred. If you are insisting on going through the exchange, Windsor Street and Joe Howe, as well as Barrington, are actually moving fairly well into the exchange. So you might just have that frustration of getting up on the bridge and across. Unfortunately, in the other direction, we see heavy traffic on the 111 almost as far back as the 118. So if you're heading that way, be prepared for some delays as you're getting down through there. We're just also starting to see some heavier traffic building on Burnside Drive trying to get onto the 111. So that may be a bit of a challenge for you for the next little bit. And of course, now that we've thrown it out there, when these things happen, we're starting to see some increased volume happening in places like North Street to and from the McKay Bridge, I'd say from Roby to and from, really. And then on the other side, there's heavy traffic getting off the bridge, and it does seem to be getting busier and busier on Wise and Nantucket Thistle. Even coming down Woodland seems to be backing up before you'd be getting to Victoria. So either way you go, the McDonald's still looks to be the better option right now. The tailbacks and the heavy traffic don't seem to be as intense, but they are getting busier for the next little bit. Also, wanted to throw it out there because I think we skipped it earlier. If you're heading anywhere on the 102 this afternoon, keep your eyes open for a little bit of construction on in the Enfield area. There's a bit of a slow section that's happening there today. It's kind of ebbed and flowed in the last little bit. So just keep your eyes open and call us if you see anything else at 902-222-3802.
0: Thank you, Rob. Well, as you heard Danielle mention in the headlines, the Halifax man accused of a bomb threat against the U.S. consulate at Purdy's Wharf is facing a new charge. Halifax Regional Police charged Ali Asakare with uttering threats and public mischief. Police allege Asakare placed a propane tank and flammable liquids in his car before parking it near the consulate. The discovery of the vehicle prompted police to call for the immediate evacuation of several downtown buildings, including the waterfront office complex where the consulate is located. The 54-year-old was scheduled to appear in Halifax Provincial Court today for a bail hearing when the new charge was laid. RCMP have now charged Asakare with making a threat against an internationally protected person, which is a terrorism charge. Leanne Conrad is with the Federal Prosecution Service of Canada. She spoke with reporters today.
3: The investigation was led by Halifax Regional Police, and in partnership with the RCMP, we

0: and the Crown today elected by indictment. And I will say this is a terrorism offense under the criminal code, and it's defined as a terrorist activity.
1: Could you talk about, this may seem a bit obvious, but this person had been facing two previous charges.
0: Yeah.
1: These are much more serious. This is a much more serious charge. Could you talk to us about that?
0: So I can't speak to the provincial file, but those charges were laid by the Halifax Regional Police, and the Nova Scotia Public Prosecution Service is handling that file. I do understand their mischief and an uttering threats charge, and I believe both of those have a maximum of 5 years. So they would be a different consideration than this file. The other distinction is that those for bail, the Crown has the burden to establish why the person should be held for custody. But on this information with the federal file, it's a reverse onus situation. So the accused must demonstrate why they should be released from custody. So I think it changes the landscape.
2: That is Crown Prosecutor Leanne Conrad. She was speaking with reporters today, including the CBC's Josh Hoffman.
3: Coming up Sunday on Atlantic Voice.
4: And paddles up. And take it away into the fog.
3: These paddlers are taking a trek down Gander Lake, battling the water, the weather, and cancer.
5: Oh my God, it's invigorating. It's absolutely invigorating. I'm on the water. I'm doing something that I never, ever dreamed that I would be able to do. I'm sitting next to a person, whether she's a stranger or a friend. And if she is a stranger, she becomes my friend. You have all gone through the same journey. It's really difficult to explain.
3: Slay the Gander, an award-winning documentary from our archives. That's this Sunday morning on Atlantic Voice. After the 8:30 news in the Maritimes and most of Labrador, the 9 o'clock news in Newfoundland, or stream Atlantic Voice wherever you get your podcasts.
2: Inflation may be easing and interest rates have steadied, but many Canadians still feel stretched financially. One big reason? Housing costs. The situation can be especially tricky when those costs leave very little room for anything else. To discuss this, we are joined by personal finance columnist Rubina Ahmed Huck. She is with us while Bruce is away. Rubina, welcome back to Main Street.
6: Thanks for having me.
2: Rubina, tell us more. For people who are homeowners or who have a mortgage, what does the situation look like?
6: So for many Canadian households, most of their money or bigger portion of their household income is going towards things like mortgage, rent, property taxes, insurance, repairs, so things that you just need in order to run your home. And so that means there's less money left over for those important long-term things like savings, having an emergency fund, and just enjoying your life every day, going on a vacation, going out for dinner. So you have this valuable asset that is continuing to grow in value, and you made the right adult decision and bought this house, but now you don't have enough cash flow to feel financially secure. And this is especially true for younger families who really did stretch to get into that house because they either fell in love with it or maybe their family was expanding, whatever their reason may be. This is also true for older Canadians who are feeling the cost of living continuing to rise. So they may have a home that they paid far less for decades ago, and so they're sitting on quite a lot of equity, but the home costs continue to rise. And so they're in a situation now where they've outgrown the home and the costs continue to go up, and they're refusing to downsize. We all have been, you know, had those conversations with seniors and older Canadians where, you know, they're living in a home that is way too big for you. And so that can also make those individuals feel very financially strained because so much more of their income is going towards paying for their home.
2: So why are more people in Canada facing this situation right now?
6: So the biggest driver right now, and this is especially true for younger Canadians and newcomers, is the record wave of mortgage renewals that's happening from 2021 and now renewing in 2026. And it really did start at the end of 2025. And this is when rates were at record low and the housing market was very hot and homes were going for much more than year over year than we'd seen in decades. Really, the increases have been pretty dramatic. And so if you got yourself into a home back in 2021 and now you're renewing and so you had a fixed rate mortgage, in some cases, Canadian families are saying they're spending more than 50% of their monthly budget just on

0: on housing. And so they locked in at these ultra low rates. It's been really easy for the last 5 years, but now they're facing these higher payments. This is also in some cases true for older homeowners as well, who maybe did a renovation, took money out of a line of credit, refinanced. If they're also renewing and they were locked into that much lower rate, they may find that their payments are becoming unmanageable.
1: From a personal finance perspective, how can someone determine if their housing costs are too much?
0: So the general rule is that no more than 30 to 35% of your gross income, so that's your income before taxes are taken off. So say you make $100,000 a year, that would be $30,000 to $35,000 a year. No more of that should go towards housing and housing costs. So, you know, basic utilities and insurance. If you don't have the money, for example, to build an emergency fund, or if you're relying on your credit card to buy things like groceries or unexpected expenses, if you're just feeling really anxious about every time a bill arrives and how you're going to pay for it, that may determine that you are living in a house that costs too much for your income. These are signals that maybe what you have set up for yourself is now unsustainable, especially if you just went through a mortgage renewal and that's just pushed everything so much more higher.
1: Is that sort of when the situation becomes financially unhealthy? Like if you are spending, I know a lot of us actually can't help but spend more on housing. We don't really have a choice here, but if you're spending more than that 30, 35 or so percent.
0: Absolutely. I mean, especially if you're doing things that really limit your life. So all of a sudden you're making decisions like, I'm not going to go on a vacation. Oh, I scraped my car by accident, reversing on the fence. I'm just going to leave it for now. It doesn't really affect the car. It doesn't look very nice, but I can't afford to fix it. If you're cutting back on groceries, similarly, you buy, you know, the normal things that you buy, and now you're thinking, I'm just going to leave that for now because that feels a little bit too pricey for me. And if you're avoiding medical and dental care that's not covered by government insurance, so say you are used to going for a therapy massage a month, and now you're saying, well, you know, I'm not going to get massage therapy anymore because it's out of the budget. These are things that start to affect your life, your mental health, your financial wellness, because you just feel squeezed and your home feels like it's a burden, not a joy anymore. And this can really affect everybody from younger homeowners who are just renewing all the way up to seniors who are just carrying more debt and paying more and more towards servicing it.
1: Rubina, what steps can people take if they realize that their housing costs are just too heavy?
0: First, you want to look at where exactly your money is going. You may not be doing anything wrong. It may simply be because those payments have gone up. And then you want to look at the bigger moves. You know, so could you go in and extend your amortization? Say you've got 15 years left on your mortgage. You could extend it back to 25 years or maybe even 30 years. Yes, you will pay more interest, but it is going to increase cash flow. If you're finding your mortgage payments difficult, maybe renting out a room or your basement for extra income for the time being, it's going to help you get over this hump. So get that number down. If you've got high interest debt, so a credit card or unsecured line of credit, refinancing it when you renew your mortgage is going to help bring all loan payments down. If it still feels unmanageable, you may want to consider moving into a situation that is much more financially possible for you. Because a lot of times, even if you have equity in the home, if you don't have cash flow, everything feels stressful. And that is a situation that many people find themselves in where, yes, they have some equity in their home and that feels great, but it's difficult for you to pay your bills on time. It's difficult for you to go out for dinner. It's difficult to manage an unexpected expense. So, you know, consulting a cash flow calculator, which you can find in many places, just to figure out how you can improve your cash flow situation, is just going to help you feel better about your overall financial health.
1: These sort of principles can apply to people who rent or own. What is a healthy ratio of housing costs to income?
0: So you definitely want to stay in that 30 to 35% ratio. So if you find that more than 30 to 35% of your household gross income, so this is including you and your spouse, not just yourself or you and your partner, if you are a dual income family, is going towards your home, you want to look at ways where you can cut back, which we did discuss. If you're inching towards that 40, 45, maybe even 50%, which some Canadians are finding themselves at, how can you get that ratio down? If you've got a plan, you know, all those things like renting out a part of your home or cutting back, if you've got a plan to get that ratio down, so making lump sum payments, then that's okay. But if you just feel like that's going to be your reality going forward, it's unsustainable. And you want to look at, you know, perhaps downsizing, perhaps moving into a place that's a little bit

0: more reasonable and a little bit more affordable. You know, with so many Canadians renewing right now at these higher rates, keeping costs in that safe range is more important than ever.
1: Rubina, thank you for this.
0: Thank you.
1: Rubina Ahmed-Hawk is a personal finance columnist and frequent contributor to CBC Radio.
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0: there from Andrew Shaver's Clever Hopes. This is If It's On. It is 3:50. You are listening to Main Street on CBC Radio 1. The war in Ukraine has hit a rough patch. Russia is launching missiles into Ukrainian cities with new ferocity. Ukraine's President Volodymyr Zelensky continues to plead with the U.S. for missile interceptors to no avail. He's dealing with corruption scandals among his own officials. And now he has a brash, tech-savvy former defense minister who may want his job. Mykhailo Fedorov is calling for wartime elections that Zelensky says would be too hard and disruptive. For more, we've reached Jade McGlynn. She's head of the Ukraine and Russia program and a senior research fellow at King's College London Center for Statecraft and National Security. Jade, welcome to Main Street.
1: Thank you. Thank you for having me.
0: Jade, can you tell us who exactly is Mykhailo Fedorov and why does he matter?
1: So Mykhailo Fedorov, who's still only 35, was Ukraine's digital minister from 2019 until around January this year. And he was fronting the country's adoption of drones. And then he became defense minister, but only for 6 months. So in July, despite the fact that he's always been a Zelensky loyalist, he was suddenly sacked in a government reshuffle. The main reason for that appears to have been his falling out with the commander-in-chief at the time, General Oleksandr Sirsky. Following his sacking, there were street protests. Indeed, there are still street protests. And although these led to the sacking of Sirsky, Fedorov himself was not reinstated and refused to rejoin the government unless he could have his old role as defense minister back.
0: What's behind Fedorov's call for elections in Ukraine at this time?
1: Sure. Well, if we want to be charitable, we could say it's a response to, you know, the corruption cases, the, you know, the fact that, of course, people are very tired of being bombed every night. And he may believe that's the only option to solve or attempt to solve the many governmental issues hampering Ukraine's ability to defend itself and govern well. Less charitably, we could say it's misjudged personal ambitions or an effort to enact revenge by causing political troubles for the people who fired him.
0: This challenge to Zelensky is happening at a time of increasing missile strikes from Russia and Ukraine's lack of interceptors to protect its skies. Jade, tell us more about that situation.
1: Sure. I just came back, actually, from East Ukraine about a week ago, and Ukrainians are very anxious ahead of what will be, you know, a difficult winter. Mm-hmm. The main reason for this is Russia's use of ballistic missiles, the inability to procure enough Patriot interceptor missiles to protect Ukraine's cities. However, this situation has been exacerbated by the very mismanagement and corruption that people are protesting alongside Fedorov's dismissal. There is still not enough shelters in Kyiv, Kharkiv, really anywhere. Even 4.5 years into the war, not enough has been done to prepare the energy infrastructure for the winter that everyone knew is coming.
0: You have done a lot of research on the Russian-occupied territories in the east, and you also said you were just in Ukraine recently and the repression of local populations there. What should we know about life in these regions right now?
1: That all of the issues we've been discussing in relation in free Ukraine really pale in comparison to the brutality of life in the occupied territory. So just last night, a fortnightly shut off of water was announced across most of the regions. Critical infrastructure does not work. It doesn't get fixed. Corruption among Kremlin elites and collaborators is rife. Most of the working age population have left. And Russia is trying its hardest to militarize the people there, especially the children, as well as to militarize the territory as a launchpad for future aggression against Ukraine and presumably others.
0: Meanwhile, Ukraine has hit back inside Russia with its drone attacks on warehouses and military targets. Tell us about this and your assessment on its effects on Russian morale.
1: I think these hits and their consequences of, you know, not having any petrol or not being able to receive, you know, your goods. They've been attacking Wildberries, which is a bit like Amazon. And it's confronted Russians who try very hard to ignore the war with the consequences of what their country and their fellow citizens have unleashed across the polling that I've been involved in, as well as across other forms of evidence. We see a really strongly increasing war wariness. But I would say that desire for the war to end is not a desire to make concessions or admit that the war was a mistake. Even I think they'd need to experience much more turmoil to come to that.
0: What will you be watching for in this war over the next few weeks and months?
1: I'm interested to see what the new commander-in-chief of the Ukraine Armed Forces, General Dropati, does. His ability to make reforms is particularly to mobilization in Ukraine. I also think it's important to watch the Konstantinivka-Druzhivka front line, so out in Donbass, which is a very difficult front line. Mm-hmm. And then finally, Ukraine's ability to keep up the strikes we were just discussing on petrol stations and logistics hubs.
0: Jade, is there anything that we haven't spoken about yet that you think you might want listeners to know to kind of get a full grasp on what's actually happening over there?
1: Sure. I think the key point is that many people that I've spoken to, particularly soldiers today, have been quite shocked by Fedorov's decision to come out and call for elections, not because they don't sympathize with the arguments he's making. I think many, many people in Ukraine are very frustrated with the corruption and some of the governance problems, but because, you know, the emphasis does have to be on fighting Russia, and anything that draws attention away from that is not seen as a welcome change, even if, you know, in an ideal world, people would like to make a number of political changes.
0: Jade, thank you for your time today.
1: Thank you. Bye-bye.
0: Bye. Jade McGlynn is head of the Ukraine and Russia program and a senior research fellow.

0: King's College London Center for Statecraft and National Security, and we actually reached her in Estonia today. Rob Dublay, how's traffic now?
1: Well, a little bit of good news for the McKay Bridge. That incident that had things jammed up earlier has been cleared away, and traffic on the bridge itself is getting significantly better. Unfortunately, we're still seeing some heavy traffic coming down the 111 headed for the bridge. That's backed up to about Burnside Drive. In the other direction, I think the Windsor Street Exchange is moving fairly well, and even some of that tailback that was on Massachusetts Avenue seems to be getting better. Now, this is kind of the ups and downs of it. When this happens, when, with say, the McKay gets busy, or gets jammed up, the McDonald gets busy. Now we're seeing heavy traffic on North Street in both directions to and from the McDonald Bridge. And then there's heavy traffic right across the bridge over into Dartmouth, where it's now busy on Wise and Boland, Nantucket Thistle. And there's still some heavy traffic coming down Woodland Avenue trying to get to Victoria. So right now, I think if you're coming over into Halifax, the McDonald might be the better option. Getting through Nantucket and stuff might be a little challenging, but it is the better option. And if you're heading over into Dartmouth, the McKay probably the winner for that race. And a couple other things just to get to before we get to the newscast. We have a report of a collision on Yonge Street at Connaught Avenue. Not sure what the traffic situation is there. And on Highway 107 westbound at Exit 12, the on-ramp to Burnside Drive, another collision reported there. Again, not entirely sure what the traffic situation is in either of those last two. So if you have any information for us, 902-222-3802 would be the number to text or call with that.
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3: Laura Marling is known for writing introspective and deeply personal songs, but her latest album is a surprise. It's an entire record of covers featuring the music of one of Canada's most beloved children's entertainers, Raffi. She'll be here to tell you about it.
4: From CBC News, The World This Hour, I'm Sarah McMillan. Mark Carney is meeting with his cabinet this hour to discuss the pause on 50% tariff threat from U.S. President Donald Trump. Later this afternoon, Carney will hold a meeting with the country's premiers. Canada and the U.S. say they are close to an agreement. Tom Perry has the latest.
5: We're very happy with where we ended up.
6: U.S. Trade Representative Jameson Greer says Canada and the U.S. have reached a deal that will protect American jobs and strengthen the North American economy. Details remain unclear, but Dominic LeBlanc, minister responsible for Canada-U.S. trade, says the deal will protect Canada's dairy sector.
7: We needed to ensure that the supply management regime remained entirely intact. And I'm confident that that's the case.
6: U.S. President Donald Trump also weighing in.
8: So subject to the finalization of documents, we have a deal with Canada. And I think it's a very good deal for both parties.
6: Prime Minister Mark Carney has said little about what's in the deal other than it will provide greater certainty about the future trading relationship between Canada and the U.S. Tom Perry, CBC News, Ottawa.
4: A Halifax man accused of threatening to bomb the U.S. consulate is facing a new, more serious charge today. The 54-year-old was arrested last week. Sabrina Fabian has the latest.
9: Ali Asikiri was back in court today to face an additional criminal charge, making a threat against an internationally protected person. Federal Crown Prosecutor Leanne Conrad alleges the 54-year-old threatened to bomb the U.S. consulate in Halifax.
10: And under Section 431, the maximum penalty is 14 years imprisonment. And I will say this is a terrorism offense under the criminal code, and it's defined as a terrorist activity.
9: Asikiri was arrested last week and originally charged with uttering threats and public mischief, far less serious offenses. On the evening of August 9th, the U.S. consulate in Halifax reported a bomb threat. The next morning, police discovered Asakira's vehicle in a parking lot adjacent to the consulate. They shut down nearby streets and say they found a propane tank and several containers of flammable liquid inside. Asakira was ordered to remain in police custody. Sabrina Fabian, CBC News, Halifax. Ontario.

0: Ontario's Workplace Safety and Insurance Board is closing 10 offices across the province, and it's handing out redundancy notices to more than 460 workers. The decision comes just 2 weeks after the province announced it was launching a review of WSIB, along with other agencies. The union representing the workers has warned cutting services would increase workloads and make services worse for injured workers. Israel's top military legal body is opening criminal investigations into two alleged cases of suspected war crimes in Gaza. One involved the killing of a young girl, but rights groups question the impartiality of the investigations. Blake Sifton has more.
1: The criminal cases being opened include the killing of 6-year-old Hind Rajab in Gaza City in January 2024 and 15 Palestinian rescue workers in Rafah in March 2025. Rajab survived an Israeli attack on her family's vehicle that killed her relatives. She spent hours on the phone pleading for help from paramedics. Her body was found days later. In the Rafah case, a convoy of Palestinian emergency vehicles was ambushed by Israeli soldiers, who later covered the bodies of the dead rescue workers with sand and crushed their vehicles. Both incidents drew global condemnation. Rights groups say Israeli military investigations into killings of Palestinians rarely lead to convictions. Meanwhile, they closed several investigations, including the killing of 7 aid workers and strikes on vehicles belonging to the World Central Kitchen Group in central Gaza in April 2024. Blake Sifton for CBC News, Tel Aviv.
0: In Brazil, at least 23 people are dead after a minibus and a truck collided head-on. Officials say 5 other people were injured. The minibus was said to be carrying healthcare workers, patients, and their family members. It's still not clear what caused the crash. And that is The World This Hour. For CBC News, I'm Sarah McMillan.
2: Thank you, Sarah. Hello again, Nova Scotia. I'm Alex Guy, sitting in for Jeff Douglas. Welcome to Hour 2 of Main Street. Coming up, Canada and the U.S. say they are close to a new trade deal. In the meantime, many Canadian businesses are in a holding pattern as we await the details of that possible new deal. A representative for the Canadian Federation of Independent Business will join us next. Then, the Annapolis Valley Exhibition has everything from ox pulls to toddler Olympics. We'll hear about everything happening this week in just a few minutes. And following the 4:30 news, the town of New Glasgow wants the province to close the community's only shelter. Mayor Nancy Dix explains why. Rob Dublay. How's the traffic?
3: Well, this is a very good question, because just moments ago we were talking about the McKay Bridge having cleared, and it looks like things were moving really, really well. Then I just did a little refresh here, and it looks like we're right back into that. Either it was a mistake, or we're right back into a very similar situation, because there's now a report of an incident on the McKay Bridge. It's not in the same spot. It's actually on the approach to the McKay Bridge from the 111, so this may very well be a new thing, but either way, we are still seeing heavy traffic on the 111 from Birdside Drive down to the approach to the McKay Bridge, and in the other direction, it's heavy through the Windsor Street Exchange and up across the bridge to that same point. Massachusetts Avenue starting to get a little backed up again into the Windsor Street Exchange, and we're still seeing that heavy traffic happening on North Street in both directions to and from the McDonald, as well as continuing right across the McDonald into Dartmouth, where it's still busy on Wise End and Tuckett and Victoria. Looks like Woodland is still having a bit of backup happening, trying to get into Victoria. So if you're trying to get through that corridor down to the McDonald, it might be a little bit frustrating, but that might work very well once you get through there to use the McDonald Bridge to get into Halifax. On top of that, we have incidents reported on Connaught Avenue. This one happening right before Cork Street, and it looks like there's one on Joe Howe just before you get into the Windsor Street Exchange. Also, I told you before we got into the news, there was one on Yonge Street at Connaught, and another one on Highway 107 westbound at Exit 12, which is the on-ramp to Burnside Drive in Dartmouth. If you have any information on any of those incidents, give us a call or a text message at 902-222-3802. And while you do that, Danielle will join us from the newsroom with a look at today's headlines.
4: Thanks, Rob. The man who committed a murder 16 years ago is looking to get his money back. William Sanderson is a

0: applied for the return of $5,000 cash and a laptop computer containing Bitcoin. The items were seized when police arrested Sanderson, and his apartment in South End, Halifax, became a crime scene. His lawyer says the Crown failed to prove Sanderson earned the money illegally. And the man who's accused of making a bomb threat against the U.S. consulate in Halifax is facing another charge. Ali Asakare was previously charged by Halifax police with uttering threats and public mischief. And this morning, he was charged by RCMP with making a threat against an internationally protected person. We'll have that and other news at 4:30.
1: Thank you, Danielle. A flurry of last-minute negotiations between Canada and the United States appears to signal a trade deal of some sort is in the works between the two countries. President Trump postponed tariffs on a swath of Canadian goods late last night. And while politicians on both sides are congratulating each other today, businesses in Canada are waiting once again to see what's in store for the future. For more, we're joined by Ryan Milleau. He is the Vice President of Legislative Affairs for the Canadian Federation of Independent Business. Ryan, welcome to Main Street.
2: Thanks for having me.
1: As I just mentioned, it seems some sort of deal is heading toward the finish line. The Liberal cabinet is expected to meet this afternoon. How hard is it for you and the businesses your organization represents to have to wait and see what comes out of these negotiations?
2: So I think that's been a real challenge for business owners across the country throughout this entire ordeal is it really has been a lot of wait and see. Wait for the deadline, wait and see if they push it, wait and see if we reach a deal, wait and see what that deal looks like. And the reality is on the ground, that means that business decisions are getting delayed. Delays about staff, investments, expansion. It's hard to make those decisions without all the information.
1: What was your reaction to the Trump administration temporarily pausing these tariffs?
2: So no, I think, you know, you go to bed with the threat of a 50% tariff and you wake up and you're not hit with it. That's a good start to the day. I think that's positive. At the same time, though, a three-day reprieve, I will say, made me a little bit nervous. You know, what's going on here? We've seen some of the news come out that it looks like they're headed towards a deal. But again, it's still hurry up and wait for those details to come out for a lot of business owners.
1: Have you heard anything from members yet?
2: Not on the delay, certainly a tremendous amount of anxiety leading up to last night. The reality is that a lot of these businesses that were under that 50% threat hadn't really been under any tariff threat up to this point. Most of them were CUSMA compliant, protected by the trade agreement. So it was a bit of a shock that the 50% threat was coming their way. And a lot of us were telling them that it would, you know, for some of them, force them to close up shop if it came in or make a lot of difficult decisions around, you know, staffing and that sort of thing. So I think there'll be relief today, but we're still waiting to see, you know, what those final details look like for any agreement later this week.
1: Can you give us a bit more of a sense around the level of uncertainty you're hearing from businesses right now?
2: Yeah, I think if you ask a business owner to, you know, describe the last year, if we're being honest, probably describing the last 6 years, uncertainty is going to be the word they're using. They just sort of gone from crisis to crisis and watched the ground shift. And in this trade battle, you get, you know, a tweet or a Truth Social post and a threat, and then it doesn't come in or it does come in and then it's changed quickly. And it's all snowballed into just being incredibly challenging to plan for a business. It's hard to plan for next week, let alone next month or next year, not knowing what's going to happen. And again, that sort of paralyzes a lot of important businesses' decisions around investment.
1: There's some bits and pieces coming out about what could be in the deal. What concerns you and your members the most about a new trade deal?
2: So I think first and foremost, you know, our members have been clear. They do want to see a trade deal happen. At the same time, it's got to be the right deal. This isn't about just getting any deal. You know, we want to make sure that 50% doesn't in fact hit, but we want to see tariffs reduced. We want to see if Canada is going to make concessions on its side, but the U.S. is making matching concessions on its side. And ultimately, you know, while we'd love to get back to a pre-tariff business environment, as low as possible, as competitive as possible, and as certain as possible, we want to make sure that any agreement actually holds so that businesses do have some stability to make decisions going forward.
1: The CFIB recently released a survey about the effects that 50% tariffs would have on businesses that export to the United States. What's at stake for those businesses, Ryan?
2: So it is significant. We found about two in five of our members who export would be hit.

0: 75% of those were saying there'd be a revenue loss, a third of a revenue loss, about 50% or greater. And if you're a business and you're staring down the barrel of losing half of your revenue, you know, odds are you're not going to be a business, or you're not going to be the same business for too much longer after that comes into effect. So it was very crucial that we reach something to avoid those tariffs. It sounds like there's reason for cautious optimism on that front. But again, the devil will be in the details in the coming days.
1: What about businesses that don't export to the US? How are they affected in all these trade talks?
0: So we're actually hearing from a number of them too. I'm looking through some of our member comments, and we have members in rural Atlantic Canada that were saying, you know, they're from an agricultural community. Well, they're not directly hit. The agricultural businesses are directly hit, and that, of course, impacts those businesses and their employees' ability to spend at restaurants in the community or shops in the community. You know, it is their neighbors we're talking about. So it impacts the ecosystem in that sense. But also, if we did see or do see that 50% threat come through, Canada's also been pretty clear that it would retaliate in that event, which means counter tariffs, which affects importers. Mm-hmm. And that also then has, you know, cost impacts on consumers and on the business environment as well. So all something that we're hoping to avoid in the days ahead.
1: What will you be watching over the next 3 days as negotiators try to reach that deal?
0: So I think importantly, making sure those 50% tariffs don't hit, that's part of it. But also that we have the most competitive deal, that we are seeing tariffs move in the right direction. And of course, this is all going to set the stage, we would anticipate, for the greater CUSMA conversations that still have to happen around the broader free trade agreement. So we're hopeful for just lower tariffs across the board, no tariffs where we can get them, and then some sort of indication on where CUSMA as a whole is headed.
1: On a pending trade deal, Prime Minister Mark Carney said this, quote, "Canada entered these discussions with the best overall trade terms. We are now moving towards an agreement that reinforces that Canadian advantage." Ryan, what are you hoping that the Carney government can achieve with a new deal?
0: So hoping that we see, you know, that competitive advantage remain true, that we have the lowest tariffs that are possible. I think we've all sort of, you know, come around to the reality that, you know, this administration is going to impose some tariffs, but where we can avoid them in their entirety, we're looking for that. Where we can mostly avoid them, we are looking for that. But also, I think really important for the Carney government, really important for the provincial governments as well, is that this has really underscored that our governments need to also focus on what they can control, and that's policy at home. Lower taxes, less red tape, eliminating internal trade barriers, not just talking about it, but doing it, I think are extremely important. So we also want to see that from the government coming off of this. You know, provide some stability, reach a deal, but also let's continue to, you know, strengthen that one Canadian economy we've heard the Prime Minister talk about.
1: Ryan, thank you for your time on this today.
0: Thanks for having me.
1: Ryan Milleau is the Vice President of Legislative Affairs for the Canadian Federation of Independent Business. Rob Dublay, how are those roads?
2: Well, I wish I had better news for you if you are a user of either of the bridges. Right now, we're looking at heavy traffic on both bridges heading into Dartmouth, and there's heavy traffic coming down the 111 headed for the McKay. Now, the situation with the McKay is that there is a report of an incident on that bridge around the former toll plaza, and it is affecting traffic in both directions. We're now seeing it move slower through the Windsor Street Exchange, as well as on Barrington and Massachusetts Avenue trying to get into the exchange. So that could be a little frustrating to be using the McKay. If you are using the McDonald, there is heavy traffic on that bridge heading over into Dartmouth coming into Halifax. Does look to be significantly more manageable, but you may run into some heavy traffic just trying to get to the bridge. We were seeing some buildups happening on Woodland Avenue, as well as Victoria and Bolin, Nantucket and Wise. And unfortunately, I did get some rumblings that there may be something, some type of incident that has happened right in the former toll plaza for the McDonald Bridge for traffic coming over into Halifax. As of yet, I'm waiting to get some confirmation on that. So if you're in the area, you know what to do. You could send us a voice message or a text message. And then on top of that, we, of course, have all the regular stuff like the heavy traffic on Lower Water and Barrington. And that Willow Tree intersection is quite busy. North Street, there is a report of an incident that has happened on Connaught Avenue, pretty much at the intersection with Yonge Street. Traffic's already a little bit slow in that area anyway. And I'm still waiting to get some information on this other incident that was reported on the 107 westbound at exit 12, which is the on-ramp to Dartmouth Crossing, or Burnside Drive, sorry, in Dartmouth, if you're trying to get into the crossing. And if you have any information on those or anything else that's happening in traffic this afternoon, the number to text or call is 902-222-3802.
1: Thank you, Rob. Let's have some music.

Today, we're celebrating the birthday of the incredible Johnny Nash. Born in Houston back in 1940, he really broke the mold by becoming one of the first non-Jamaican artists to record reggae down in Kingston, Jamaica. Over the years, he gave us great tracks like his cover of Bob Marley's Stir It Up and his own hits like Hold Me Tight. But today, we're going to play the big one. Here he is in 1972 with I Can See Clearly Now.

That was the unmistakable sound of Johnny Nash with I Can See Clearly Now right here on Main Street. Back in 1972, that song spent 4 weeks at number one on the Billboard Hot 100 and sold over 1 million copies. We wanted to give it a spin today to celebrate the man himself. Johnny was born on this day back in 1940. Nash died of natural causes on the 6th of October in 2020 at the age of 80. Now, for those of you listening who might be of a certain vintage, and I did not write that, that was Rob Dublay, we've got a fun little surprise for you. Before he was dominating the radio charts, Johnny Nash spent a few years in the 1960s singing his way right into your living rooms. Let's see if you remember this classic TV theme.

fighting for the right, fighting with his might, with the strength of 10 ordinary men. Hercules, people are safe when near him. Hercules, only the evil fear him. Softness in his eyes, iron in his thighs, virtue in

That was Johnny Nash with the theme to the 1960s animated show, The Mighty Hercules. You might be wondering, where can I find horse jumping, pie judging, and chainsaw juggling all in one place? The answer?

0: for this week at least, is the Annapolis Valley Exhibition. The 99th edition is underway. Besides horses and pies, there's live music, carnival rides, and of course, many other agricultural displays. Hillary Campbell is the second vice president of the board of directors for the exhibition. She joins me now. Hillary, welcome to Main Street.
1: Good afternoon, and thanks for having us.
0: Of course. We understand it is very busy down there, so thanks for stepping away for a second to speak with us. What do we have to pull you away from?
1: Oh, my goodness. There is so much happening here all week. We're really excited to offer a broad variety of events tonight. And tomorrow, we have the Canadian Cowgirls Rodeo Drill Team appearing in our main ring. So that's marvelous. We have local musical entertainment on our arena stage and our Riverside concert stage throughout the week. We have the Wild and Woolly Sheep Rodeo, which is definitely a crowd favorite. We have the Chainsaw Juggler, Ian Stewart, mm-hmm. On the arena stage today and Friday. Light horse competitions, draft horse pulling, ox pulls. We have a petting zoo. We have fruit and vegetable displays and art and photography competitions, creative crafts, quilting, rug hooking. And we can't forget our Annapolis County 4-H clubs have their own sets of displays and competitions. So it really is a busy venue all week long.
0: There's so much. I want to focus in on a couple of the things you mentioned there. But before we get into some of this, what did you say? The Wild and Woolly Sheep. What was that?
1: The Wild and Woolly Sheep Rodeo, where children over the age of 2 and under 50 pounds try to take a sheep for a ride. If they stay on for the full distance from the starting line to the fence where the other sheep are, that's called a full ride, and they win top prize.
0: Okay, exciting stuff. And the big event tonight, can you tell me more about that? You mentioned it already, the Canadian Cowgirl Riding Drill Team.
1: That is true. They join us from Ontario, and they're at Chatham, Ontario, and they are a troop that does precision drills on their horses. They have flags. They have a couple of trick riders. They are putting on a wonderful display. It's an hour-long show right in our main ring. So we're really excited. They perform to music, and they are well-renowned throughout the country. We're so delighted to have them here. Canadian ambassadors, indeed.
0: I'm seeing something here about a toddler Olympics. Can you tell me more about that?
1: The toddler Olympics is so much fun. It's in our indoor venue, in our exhibition youth arena. And that is where the youngsters try out different athletic tasks. So there's a running race, there's a tumbling race, there's climbing and, holding a ball in a spoon, that kind of thing. Mm. And we crown champions every year. They have a lot of fun.
0: For most people listening, they probably already know what this next one is, especially if they come from a small community like I do, where things like this, the exhibition's always going on every summer. But can you explain what the ox pull is like?
1: This is a tremendous display of strength, to be honest. These oxen are massive, although they're here at all ages and stages. Some of the teams are younger. But they are hitched to a sled with a certain amount of weight, and they have to pull at a certain distance. And then more weight is added, and they try again. And it can get up to a tremendous amount of weight. And they are, it's amazing to watch, to see what these animals can do. Mm. We have 50 pairs of oxen at the grounds this year. It's truly amazing. And some of the competitors are very, very young indeed. Mm. So the youngest one is 5 years old, pulling his own team. So we're really excited to see new generations of ox pullers coming to the show.
0: Wow. And Hillary, I know that there's some musical performances as well. Who's coming to play this year?
1: Oh, we're so excited. We have so much local talent on our stage all week. The list is so long, I can't go through them all, but our Friday night Riverside stage concerts

0: features Carson Fullerton, Hunter Bushell, Tyler Salzman, and Cameron Nickerson and the 340 South. So they're all on the Riverside stage Friday night. And on Saturday night, our headline act, the opener, is Sean Michael Ryan. And then Corey Marks is on the stage at 8:30.
1: Amazing. Hillary, we've only got about a minute left here, but I'd really love to hear. I know that this year is the 99th year, and next year will obviously be the 100th anniversary. Do you have any big plans?
0: Oh, yes, we do. We're not revealing anything yet, but we are so excited to hand into our 100th year. We're already planning ahead for it. That will be August 16th to the 21st in 2027. And we are planning ahead indeed. We'll have more venue improvements. We are truly looking forward to celebrating the past, showcasing the present, and promoting the future of agriculture and life in the Annapolis Valley. And the support we've received from our community partners, local businesses, and people throughout the valley has just been tremendous. So the future is bright.
1: Amazing. Hillary, thank you so much for taking the time to talk with me today.
0: Thank you very much. And we hope everybody makes an effort to come down and see the show. It's a great time.
1: Awesome. Hillary Campbell. Hillary Campbell is the second vice president of the board of directors for the exhibition. The Annapolis Valley Exhibition is going on right now all the way through to August 22nd.
2: There's still time. Still time. We can make it.
1: I probably won't be able to make it. I got a bachelorette this weekend.
2: We'll have to talk about that on Monday.
1: Yeah.
2: Okay, the bridges. So the McKay Bridge, still pretty rough both directions. There's still an active incident listed on that one that sees traffic backed up before Burnside Drive on the 111 and right down to the Windsor Street Exchange in the other direction. There is also heavy traffic now in Barrington and Massachusetts Avenue trying to get into the exchange. It looks like the latter of those two, Massachusetts, backed up to, I'd say, Yonge Street. There's also heavy traffic on North Street continuing towards the McDonald Bridge, right across the bridge and then over into Dartmouth, where it's quite busy all through Wise and Bolin, Nantucket and Thistle. And we did get some confirmation from a listener saying that for the McDonald Bridge Dartmouth bound, there is an accident in the left hand lanes that are heading into Halifax. So just be aware of that.
3: Good afternoon. It's 4:30. I'm Danielle Edwards. Here's what's making news in Nova Scotia. A Nova Scotia man who committed a murder 16 years ago this week is asking for the return of cash and Bitcoin that police seized when they arrested him. A lawyer for William Sandison made the case in Nova Scotia Supreme Court this morning. Blair Rhodes reports.
4: William Sandison murdered Taylor Sampson when the two men met in Sandison's Halifax apartment for what was supposed to be a drug deal. Instead of giving Sampson money for the 21 kilograms of cannabis he brought, Sandison killed him and kept both the drugs and the money. Now Sandison is asking for the return of a laptop computer containing Bitcoin and $5,000 cash. Police found more money in the apartment, but most of it was stained by Sampson's blood when he was shot. The $5,000 is the only unstained money there was. The Crown says all the money amounts to proceeds of crime, and Sandison should not be allowed to profit from it. Sandison's lawyer says the Crown has failed to prove that the money in Bitcoin didn't come from legitimate sources, since Sandison was juggling a couple of jobs at the time of the murder, in addition to his drug dealing. Justice John Bedertha will give his decision on whether Sandison gets his money back in November. Blair Rhodes, CBC News, Halifax.
3: The man accused of a bomb threat in downtown Halifax is facing a new federal charge the Crown Prosecutor is describing as an alleged act of terrorism. It marks the first time we got a close-up look at the accused who appeared in person in the courtroom. CBC's Josh Hoffman has more.
5: Ali Asakere arrived in Halifax Provincial Court on Wednesday with a new, more serious charge laid against him. The 54-year-old from Iran has been in custody since he was arrested last week in relation to a bomb threat against the U.S. consulate in downtown Halifax. Asakere was initially charged with uttering threats and mischief, but now he faces a federal charge of making a threat against an internationally protected person. Under the criminal code, the U.S. consulate meets the definition of a protected person. Leanne Conrad is a federal Crown prosecutor.
6: And I will say this is a terrorism offense under the criminal code, and it's defined as a terrorist activity.
5: Wednesday marked the first time we got an up-close look at Asakere, who appeared in person in the courtroom. He was wearing a gray sweater and gray sweatpants. He's a short

0: short man with a gray beard and gray hair on the sides of his head. He held his hands in front of him while he stood in the courtroom and at times smiled, seeming to be in a relatively good mood despite having been kept in custody since he was arrested on August 10th. Both the provincial and federal charges have been adjourned, and Asekere will remain in custody until his case is back in court next week. Josh Hoffman, CBC News, Halifax.
1: Canada and the U.S. say they are close to an agreement on trade, which the U.S. says makes a new round of tariffs on Canadian goods unnecessary. Negotiators for the two sides concluded a lengthy series of talks in Washington today. Tom Perry has the latest.
2: We're very happy with where we ended up.
3: U.S. Trade Representative Jamieson Greer says Canada and the U.S. have reached a deal that will protect American jobs and strengthen the North American economy. Details remain unclear, but Dominic LeBlanc, minister responsible for Canada-U.S. trade, says the deal will protect Canada's dairy sector.
4: We needed to ensure that the supply management regime remained entirely intact. And I'm confident that that's the case.
3: U.S. President Donald Trump also weighing in.
5: So subject to the finalization of documents, we have a deal with Canada. And I think it's a very good deal for both parties.
3: Prime Minister Mark Carney has said little about what's in the deal other than it will provide greater certainty about the future trading relationship between Canada and the U.S. Tom Perry, CBC News, Ottawa.
1: Meanwhile, Premier Tymusen says he'll wait for direction from the Prime Minister before making any decisions on whether to put American booze back on NSLC store shelves. Removing the ban on American alcohol has been one of the key demands from U.S. negotiators as the two sides try to finalize a deal to avoid punishing tariffs. Last night, President Donald Trump agreed to extend negotiations another 3 days. Houston says Nova Scotians and Canadians should be proud of how they've come together and stood up against what he calls Trump's unlawful tariffs. In other news, a local businessman has donated $1 million to the Cape Breton Regional Hospital for new lab equipment. Stuart McLeod is the owner of McLeod Lorway Insurance.
6: Being a donor is a special thing because not everybody is able to. In our case, Cape Breton has been very good to us. My business had 5 offices in Cape Breton, or still has, and we have thousands of clients who are loyal and faithful, and because of them, we want to give back.
1: Some of the new equipment will help hospital staff more quickly identify infections and figure out what antibiotics they need to use to fight them. And finally, this is the first week on the job for Halifax's new fire chief. Chief Darren Rietse takes over the Halifax Regional Fire and Emergency Leadership after a career in Ontario. Most recently, she was the fire chief and director of Pearson Airport's Fire and Emergency Services in Toronto and Mississauga chief before that. Rietse says she was drawn to Halifax because as a major city, it has special teams for water, urban search and rescue, as well as hazmat cases.
7: And I feel like I'm at a state of maturity and experience as a leader to be able to walk in here confidently and be able to do the role effectively to ensure, you know, our firefighters are supported the way they need to be supported and our community is safe.
1: Rietse is also the first woman to hold the chief's role in Halifax since amalgamation in 1996. An acting chief has been in place since former Halifax chief Ken Steubing retired last fall after 8 years in the job. And that's the news to this hour.
8: Thank you, Danielle. Now, let's have a look at the weather with the CBC's Rob Dublay.
9: Yeah, discount Ryan Snodden.
8: You say what you want.
9: No, it's good. It's all good fun. If Ryan were here, mm-hmm. I hope that he would say what I'm about to tell you, and he would be much wittier and use much clever turns of phrase. So I will do my best right now, starting with tonight. Expect cloud cover to increase across the board for the entire province tonight. Yarmouth and Halifax will see fog patches spreading inland this evening with lows settling between 16 and 19 degrees. Amherst stays mainly cloudy with a low of about 17 degrees. Then up through the northern parts of the mainland, Canso could see some evening drizzle, 60% chance of showers, low tonight about 18 degrees. For Thursday, get ready for a warm and humid, kind of yucky day. Morning fog will retreat to the coast, making way for a mix of sun and cloud for most of us. You may see some afternoon showers happening through Cumberland County. Daytime highs reach about 26 degrees inland across the board. If you're along parts of the coast, it will be a little bit

0: while Amherst and Port Hawkesbury probably going to catch some weekend sunshine. Keep your umbrellas handy for Sunday. However, wet weather moves back in with the showers expected for most of the region, I think. At this moment, temperatures still seem to be pretty varied. And we mentioned earlier at the top of the program, we're looking at 25 degrees here in Halifax, but the humidity was feeling like 33. And if you went down the 101, you got down to Digby, it was just 19. No mention of humidity at all. It's still the case. I just double-checked it just while Danielle was doing the news. Still 19 degrees in Digby. Then you go down a little bit further. You get down to Yarmouth. It is 22, feeling like 28. Much of mainland Nova Scotia still holding on to some of those mid-20 temperatures. I think 20, 24, depending where you're at. You get that humidity in there. You're still slightly over 30 with humidex values going up anywhere from 31 to, I think, 33 degrees in Port Hawkesbury. As we take a look at the traffic board, still no relief for the McKay Bridge. It's been having a rough afternoon. Still an active incident listed in the former toll plaza that affects traffic in both directions. There may actually be a newer one that's happened about mid-span on the McKay Bridge, so I'd love to get another set of eyes on that. But either way, we're looking at heavy traffic coming down the 111 from Burnside Drive all the way down halfway across the bridge. You could say that Burnside Drive itself having a bit of a time getting onto the 111, and I think there may actually be some type of incident that's happened at the intersection of Burnside and Commodore. In the other direction, the Windsor Street Exchange is moving slowly up onto the bridge. Massachusetts Avenue and Barrington are also still backed up trying to get into the exchange. There is also still heavy traffic on North Street from at least Roby headed to the McDonald Bridge, and that does continue right across where it's quite busy now on Windsor, or sorry, Wise, Nantucket, Thistle, Woodland, all that stuff. And of course, there is still an incident listed on the Dartmouth, or sorry, the McKay bound, or sorry, I'll get it right eventually, the Halifax bound lanes of the McDonald Bridge. It's right in the toll plaza. It's on the left-hand side, but that's what's causing all that busyness to happen on Wise and Nantucket and Victoria. Now, that's on top of all the usual stuff that's there, like the lower waters and the Barringtons and, you know, a little bit of slow movement happening headed north on the 102. If you are trying to get out of the city and you typically use Hammond's Plains Road, I'm just going to throw it out there before we move on. I've taken up enough of your time. There is heavy traffic on Hammond's Plains Road before Larry UTech, and a little bit of it happening around Lucasville's intersection. But if you're coming into town, you get on to towards that Lucasville intersection, there's a report of an incident that's happened just before that area that does see traffic backed up to English Corner. Updates, I'll take whatever you got. 902-222-3802.
1: Thank you, Rob. Well, New Glasgow Town Council wants the community's only emergency shelter to close. The council says the shelter is not adequately addressing the needs of those accessing it, and the province should step in. This comes after a number of complaints about the shelter. It first opened in 2018 as Viola's Place, but recently changed its name to North Star after a request from Viola Desmond's family. The CBC's Ben Dornan spoke with New Glasgow's mayor, Nancy Dix.
2: The message is not to the shelter as such. The message is to the province as the funders of the shelter. So we did the motion, and the motion was passed unanimously, by the way, to get things moving. I have to say, like, you know, we need to see things happen, and we need to see things happen quickly. We need to see things happen differently. There's no blame to be put on anybody in this. Things happen, and this is a situation that certainly is not unique to our area. We are seeing certain things that are escalating over the last couple of years, and ultimately what we would like to see is everybody coming together, the many departments within our province that touch on many of the concerns and issues that people are facing, work together on it and step outside the comfort zone. Maybe, you know, do we have to do things like we've always done them? You know, are emergency shelters working? We have to, you know, we have to think about that. Are they really working? I would suggest, as it is now, that an emergency shelter is not equipped to deal with the complex issues that are facing society today.
3: Yeah, and that's kind of what I was going to ask about next. I have the motion here. I'm wondering if you could speak about some of those, you know, that, as you just mentioned, some of those underlying, health and rehabilitation.
2: Certainly,
3: needs.
2: We're seeing open drug use quite common. Needles, people with episodes, you know, people that are struggling daily to survive, I would say, almost.

0: It's not just the safety of the residents living here. It's the well-being of all people that we're concerned with. I can guarantee you that we have a very compassionate council, and this is not a matter of recommending or suggesting that the current shelter be located to any other area. We're suggesting that we address the problems in a different way.
1: So would one solution, possibly be rather than a, nonprofit or charity running a shelter, it would be, a provincially run shelter? Is that one solution in terms of keeping it in New Glasgow? What would that solution look like?
0: I don't know if I'm qualified to speak to a solution as far as the service provider. Yes, it is a nonprofit, but technically it is funded to operate by the province. So, they're very intertwined, and I don't know. The province itself doesn't run a shelter. The province hires people, operators to run the shelter. So that would be up to them, and that's a question that would be for a provincial department. What we're seeing here, and I can't say that this is happening everywhere in every shelter all across country. What we're seeing is homelessness is a secondary outcome of the severe mental health and addictions that seem to be prevalent in our community. And, we're saying, do we not address those concerns and those struggles first? How can people be adequately housed if those concerns aren't dealt with? I believe in our resolution, we're requesting, look at it as a look at it as in the whole. Look at the opportunity of residential rehabilitation services that encompass many other programs to provide for the well-being of the people that are in need.
1: Do you think the province is doing enough, whether it be in New Glasgow or in the province as a whole, to address these things?
0: Like I say, I don't believe that there aren't services and that there aren't people trying to do really good and the right things. I believe that is happening. Like I say, I don't think there's blame to be put on people. I think people are doing the best they can. I do think at this point in time, because we've been talking about this for a long time, 4 years at least, if the problem is continue to get worse, do we stop where we are and say, okay, can we think of that? Can we look at this differently? Can we do something differently? Can we be bold in our decision making because it was done or it has been done, or people think that, doing such and such is going to help. And the reality of it is it's not helping. Then we need to pivot and do something differently.
1: Does the city itself have the, authority to compel the shelter to close? Or
0: Oh, we
1: that would be on the
0: absolutely don't.
1: province? Okay.
0: No, we absolutely don't.
1: Right.
0: We don't fund them. We don't own the building. The bylaws are in place that they're able to be where they are. But the request of the province is the only mechanism as a municipality that we have.
1: Right. So it would be up to the province or, if the shelter itself decided
0: It would
1: that.
0: be up to the province. The
1: Right.
0: province funds the shelter, so I don't even think that the shelter could make that decision.
1: The motion is quite clear that the request is an immediate closure of the shelter. What happens, if it were to be followed by the province, that would mean it closes now. It closes today. What happens tomorrow to those who access
0: No,
1: the
0: I mean,
1: shelter?
0: part of I just sorry. That is not the intention of the motion.
1: Okay.
0: Immediately is immediately begin the transition. Find a, look at the opportunity for a transition plan. What does that look like? Well, that falls under the expertise of the province. The province looks after supportive housing, transitional housing, rehabilitation opportunities. Those are things that the province can act on. So we in no way would want the shelter closed without anything in place. That's not the intention.
2: That is New Glasgow Mayor Nancy Dix speaking with the CBC's Ben Dornan. North Star declined to do an interview about the municipality's motion, but released a written statement. Some of it reads as follows. A single charity cannot solve system-level fractures and should not be expected to. We all have a role to play, and we are doing our part 24 hours a day, 365 days a year. The statement goes on to say that homeless shelters are not responsible for replacing.

0: facing the provincial health and justice systems, creating housing, enforcing treatment, eliminating poverty, or solving addiction and trauma. It says those responsibilities fall on government, healthcare, and housing providers and community organizations. The minister responsible for opportunities and social development, Susan Corkum Greek, didn't respond to CBC's request for comment. Rob Dublay, traffic updates.
1: Yeah, not a lot of relief happening for either of the bridges right now. So I guess the McKay Bridge is okay once you're on it. We did get notice from a listener just a moment ago talking about a broken down vehicle around Midspan, but traffic does seem to be moving fairly well in that area. It's really getting to and on the bridge that seems to be a problem right now. Massachusetts Avenue backed up all the way to Roby and stays really heavy all the way down through the exchange and up onto the bridge. Barrington Street, actually seeing some really heavy traffic on Barrington from about Duffus all the way around the loop trying to get up onto the bridge. On the other side, it's the 111 backed up to the Burnside Drive interchange or turnoff, and Burnside Drive has traffic backed up on it trying to get onto the 111. McDonald Bridge still quite heavy in both directions. There's heavy traffic on North Street from all pretty much the intersection with Chibucto all the way up across the bridge, and over into Dartmouth. We did get some rumblings of a rumor that there may be an incident on the Windsor Street and North Street intersection, as well as that minor fender bender that I guess happened on the McDonald Bridge, Dartmouth-bound former toll plaza. So that's causing backups happening in both directions. Those two things are happening, causing backups in both directions. We do see heavy traffic on Wise Road, Bolin, Nantucket Thistle, Woodland, all that stuff is very busy. So you really don't have a better option right now to go with. So we might just have to give it a few more minutes and we'll see what happens. Don't forget also there's heavy traffic on Hammond's Plains Road around the Lucasville Road intersection. An earlier incident has things kind of jammed up in both directions there. If you have any updates for us, 902-222-3802.
2: 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Please leave a message after the tone.
3: My name is Mary Jo Monk. I'm calling from the Musquodoboit Harbor area. 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That's Neary, spelled N-E-R-I. Proceeds will be in benefit of social outreach programs delivered by St. John of the Cross Parish and its community partners. We hope to see you there for Music of the World at the Neary Arts Center. Thank you.
0: This afternoon, Prime Minister Mark Carney is scheduled to brief his cabinet and provincial premiers about the potential trade deal reached with the U.S. Last night, President Trump paused imposing new 50% tariffs on a variety of Canadian goods, saying a very good trade deal has been reached. But the Prime Minister said today on social media that significant progress had been made. Details on the deal and the concessions are not yet public. For more on this story, we've reached Colin Robertson. He is a former Canadian diplomat and fellow at the Canadian Global Affairs Institute. Colin, welcome back.
4: Good to be with you again, Alex.
0: Colin, the Prime Minister said we're moving towards an agreement, while the President says that there is a deal. Can both of these things be true?
4: Yes. If Donald Trump loves hyperbole, and it's always the art of the deal. So for him, a deal is there, even when a deal is not as there, as we've learned on the Middle East and many other issues. For the Prime Minister, I think, is much more accurate saying that we're moving towards a deal. And what's encouraging is that they're still negotiating, and we have this three-day respite for now. My guess is it will probably go on, assuming that the negotiations continue. This is big and complicated. And this kind of thing is going to take weeks and probably longer, especially when it comes down to the technical language of what we've actually agreed into. And it will run into the review of the Canada-US-Mexico agreement if what we're hearing coming out of it, this is part of a bigger deal. It's not just dealing with the tariffs now.
0: Okay. And we know from sources that the government was able to get sectoral tariffs reduced in the agreement. But what details are emerging now?
4: Well, the latest I've heard is that, and again, the context I'm not sure about, is that it would be 25% for steel and aluminum, down from higher up, ranging up to 50%. Mm-hmm. The aluminum industry can live with that, but the steel industry will find that tough because their main market is the United States. But, you know, we'll have to see what the context of all of this is. It's always difficult to talk about an agreement when you have got moving parts, and the parts, I think, are very much still in movement.
0: Mm-hmm. Focusing in on that, what you said that you've heard about the steel and aluminum possibly going down to 25%, and there are still discussions happening around derivatives and exemptions. How significant is that?
4: That we're negotiating and that we're dealing with things like steel?
0: Yeah.
4: I think it's important because our objective in this is to have the tariffs as much as possible removed or reduced, and that the base of the foundation for our trade, that is the Canada-US-Mexico agreement, the agreement that Donald Trump proclaimed the greatest deal ever when he was president the last time around and negotiated, that remains in place, because that's the United States still takes 70% of our exports, and 90% of what we export to the United States is covered by the protection of the CUSMA. So that's important.
0: What does a good deal look like for Canada?
4: A good deal is the updating of the current arrangement with as little as possible tariffs. There will be some tariffs. Donald Trump has made that pretty clear. But if tariffs in the range of 5 to 10%, I think we can live with. 25% is high, as I say, particularly for steel, which means there will have to some form of adjustment. But, you know, at the end of the day, the Prime Minister wants to make a deal, because what's happening now is that foreign investment, the Prime Minister is hosting a conference next month to try and attract more foreign investment to Canada so we can build Canada, the ports, rail, and things that we need to diversify to the rest of the world. You need to have that foreign investment, and Canadian investment is also chilled, as the Bank of Canada governors reported, because of this uncertain access to our biggest market.
0: Canada-U.S. Trade Minister Dominique Leblanc met with his American counterpart today, but says the deal will keep supply management agricultural system intact. What kind of concessions is Canada likely to have to make to get this deal done?
4: Well, most of our supply management system, which basically is, we're talking about dairy products in particular, that handles about 85% of the market. So most are protected. We may be giving a couple more percentage points of access to the United States. They already have access, which they're not fully using right now. And if that's the case, those farmers that feel afflicted or harmed by this, there will be adjustment assistance. We've done this when we did the agreement with the Europeans. In return for opening up their market, we opened up part of our cheese market, for example. And we did the same with the Americans when we negotiated the original CUSMA the last time we were negotiating. So you can maintain the supply management system that will look after, I would guess, 75 to 80% of what we produce in Canada. And don't forget, the Americans have similar system for their rice and sugar.
0: Colin, we've got about a minute left here, but I'd love to hear what you are going to be keeping an eye on over the next few days.
4: The details of the agreement, that's what really matters. And how comprehensive is it? My guess is it's probably larger than tariffs. When the president talks about, for example, Keystone, and Jameson Greer is talking about digital services and things, that we are getting into the review of the CUSMA that is taking place. And that's a good thing, because it means the Americans are probably still committed to keeping that foundation, which again covers the bulk of what we trade with the United States. And that's important for us. Again, I come back to the foreign investment and just the assurance that Canadians need to continue to make investments in that which is already there.
0: Colin, it's always great to hear your perspective. Thank you.
4: Thanks, Alex.
0: Colin Robertson is a fellow at the Canadian

0: in Global Affairs Institute and a former Canadian diplomat. We reached him in Ottawa. Rob Dublay, anything new with traffic?
1: No. Frustratingly, the bridges are still having a bit of a time. So McKay Bridge, the bridge itself is okay. I wouldn't worry too much about that. It's getting to the bridge that's a problem. Still heavy traffic on Barrington and Massachusetts Avenue trying to get into the Windsor Street Exchange. Once you're up on the bridge, though, it does seem to be moving fairly well heading into Dartmouth, which is technically an improvement. In the other direction, there's still really heavy traffic on the 111 heading for the former toll plaza of the McKay Bridge as you're coming over here into Halifax. Traffic on Burnside Drive is almost backed up to Wright Avenue trying to get down onto the highway as well. And the McDonald Bridge still seeing quite a bit of heavy traffic. Really, you could go North Street from the intersection with Chibucto all the way up north, right across the bridge over to Wise and Nantucket. And that's one line of bumper-to-bumper traffic. Of course, it looks like Roby and Barrington are having a bit of a time getting on there as well. And on the other side, there's heavy traffic on Woodland, Victoria, Nantucket, Boland, Thistle, and Wise.
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7: From CBC News, The World This Hour, I'm Sarah McMillan. A source tells CBC News that the U.S. tariff on steel and aluminum is going down to 25% from 50%, and that there are still discussions happening around derivatives and exemptions. Prime Minister Mark Carney will brief the country's premiers later this hour on where things stand in trade negotiations with the United States. His Minister for Canada-U.S. Trade, Dominic LeBlanc, is back in Canada after meeting again with his counterpart, Jameson Greer, earlier today. For his part, Greer sounded optimistic following the meeting.
8: We feel confident that we've reached an agreement that will not only continue to protect American workers, American jobs, American supply chains, but really strengthen the North American economy.
7: President Donald Trump gave a three-day reprieve last night on imposing 50% tariffs on $28 billion worth of Canadian goods, even saying today a deal has been reached. One of the things President Trump appears to be pushing for is the revival of the Keystone XL oil pipeline. The plan was to take oil from Alberta south to Nebraska. But in 2021, then-President Joe Biden killed it by revoking a key permit. As Kyle Bax tells us, Trump wants to see it built.
9: A proposed project nearly 20 years old, now taking center stage in trade talks between Canada and the U.S. U.S. President Donald Trump looking to address one of his long-standing complaints, getting the Keystone XL pipeline built. In a social media post, he says the great Keystone XL pipeline, long ago killed by sleepy Joe Biden, may be awoken from the grave. Trump has always supported the project during this term and his first term in the White House. As of now, plans to build the pipeline are moving ahead. Back in March, Calgary-based Southbow announced it was reviving parts of the Keystone XL project in partnership with a U.S. pipeline firm. But hurdles still exist, says Carlo Dade, an international trade expert at the University of Calgary.
10: The political environment, the legal environment in the U.S., and will it be done by the end of his term?
9: It's a scaled-back version, but if built, would increase Canada's oil exports to the U.S. by about 12%. Kyle Bax, CBC News, Calgary.
7: The man accused of making a bomb threat against the U.S. consulate in Halifax is now facing a new charge. 54-year-old Ali Asakire has been charged with making a threat against an internationally protected person. Last week, Halifax police charged him with uttering threats and public mischief. The RCMP says a propane tank and containers of flammable liquid were found inside a vehicle parked near the consulate earlier this month. Parts of downtown Halifax were shut down for several hours as police investigated. A trip to Texas for Ontario Premier Doug Ford and his staff cost more than $93,000. CBC received that total through a Freedom of Information request. The government claims the expense was more than

0: turned thanks to investments it helped bring in. But opposition leaders call it all a waste of money. Lorenda Redekop has more.
1: It was a trip to three Texas cities in spring. The premier mainly visited companies and met with business leaders. The cost? Just over $93,000, including a planning mission ahead of time.
2: Sounds like the most expensive trip to Texas I've ever heard of.
1: NDP leader Mart Stiles isn't convinced it was worth the money.
2: What I see again is a premier who seems to want to use the taxpayer dollars to subsidize a certain kind of lifestyle, and we've seen that from his ministers and MPPs as well.
1: Back in April, while still in Texas, Ford said the trip was good for Ontario.
3: It's going to be close to $1 billion of investment from all companies.
1: But he did not meet with the state governor, a Trump ally, as expected. This is the first of several trips he made to the U.S. this year. The FOI document also includes a decision note showing how the premier's office kept costs down, such as hosting a reception instead of a dinner. Lorenda Redekop, CBC News, Toronto.
0: In Brazil, at least 23 people are dead after a minibus and a truck collided head-on. Officials say five other people were injured. The minibus was said to be carrying healthcare workers, patients, and their family members. And that is The World This Hour. For CBC News, I'm Sarah McMillan.
4: Thank you, Sarah. Welcome back, Nova Scotia. I'm Alex Guy, sitting in for Jeff Douglas. Welcome to Hour 3 of Main Street. Coming up, U.S. President Donald Trump says there is a new trade deal with Canada. Prime Minister Mark Carney says there is significant progress. Steel and aluminum goods from Canada could have been hit with 50% tariffs, but Trump pressed pause on that last night. But what do these possible tariffs mean for a sheet metal company in Nova Scotia? Then, have you even thought about what color rug in a doctor's waiting room or how it could impact the comfort and safety of people living with dementia? We'll find out all about dementia-friendly communities and the simple changes needed to achieve them. And closer to 6 o'clock, Halifax has a new fire chief. Darren Rizzi is the first woman to be in the role since amalgamation. CBC's Haley Ryan spoke with her earlier, and we'll hear some of that conversation later. Rob Dublé.
5: Hello.
4: How's the traffic?
5: Message. That's what I was just trying to sort out what that message was saying. So bridges are still the same as they were before we got into the news. The McKay Bridge moving very well. The bridge itself, it's getting to the bridge. It's a bit of a problem. Barrington Street was quite backed up. It is getting much better. Can't say the same for Massachusetts Avenue, where traffic is still backed up pretty much to Roby. And the Windsor Street Exchange is a bit busy. There's also some traffic on Joe Howe trying to get into the exchange. So if you took Windsor or Barrington, or they might work fairly well for you if that work. And then once you're up on the bridge, getting over into Dartmouth is fine. On the other side there, there's still heavy traffic on the 111 from before Burnside Drive all the way down to the bridge. Burnside's still backed up trying to get onto the highway. That is not as far back as Wright anymore. I'd say Commodore at this point is where the heaviest of traffic is happening heading towards the 111. And then related to this big message that came in from a listener who was basically saying, I tried this, didn't work. Tried that, didn't work. Tried this, got a gin, nope, let, nope. None of it was working to try to get to the McDonald Bridge. Lots of traffic happening on Lower Water, Barrington, Gottigen, Brunswick, Roby. It looks like everybody trying to get to North. And then once you get to North, North itself is very heavy right to the McDonald Bridge and then all the way over into Dartmouth. It's been described by a few people who have texted in the last little bit as bumper to bumper. Doesn't look like there's any relief happening there since last time we checked. And then once you get over into Dartmouth, there is heavy traffic happening on Wise. I think Nantucket, Thistle, Woodland, Victoria, all that, seeing some heavy traffic. It looks like, and I'm just trying to zoom in here, Windmill Road underneath the bridge there from Dawson Street, maybe as far as Elmwood, is seeing heavy traffic headed towards the bridge. And that's kind of new in the last little bit. So just note that. And if you haven't been down that way in a while, I believe that that section of roadway of Windmill is actually closed from underneath the bridge to where you would reconnect with Wise before you'd get down to Alderney. So lots still happening. If you have updates for us, 902-222-3802 would be the number to text or call. Now, here's Danielle with a look at the headlines.
0: Thanks, Rob.

0: A Nova Scotia man who committed a murder 11 years ago is looking to get his money back. William Sanderson has applied for the return of $5,000 cash and a laptop containing Bitcoin. They were seized when police arrested Sanderson. Sanderson's lawyer says the Crown has failed to prove the money was, quote, tainted by criminality. And the man who allegedly threatened to bomb the U.S. consulate in Halifax earlier this month has been charged with a much more serious offense. Ali Asakare was initially charged with uttering threats and mischief after he was arrested last week in relation to a suspicious vehicle found near the consulate. Today, a federal charge of threatening an internationally protected person was laid against him. We'll have that and other news at 5:30.
1: Thank you, Danielle. Canada and U.S. officials say they are working on the final text of an agreement that would avert new tariffs. Yesterday, we spoke with Mark Lee, a senior economist at the Canadian Centre for Policy Alternatives. He mentioned that the threat of 50% tariffs is not the main concern for Canada in terms of economic impact.
2: You know, much of the challenge has not been these threatened tariffs. You know, these only would apply to about 5% of Canada's exports to the United States. But really what's on the table for Canada is the sectoral tariffs that we've borne the brunt of over the last year. So these are the ones in steel, aluminum, automotive, a little bit of copper.
1: To get a better idea of what steel and aluminum tariffs mean for Canadians, we turn to Heather Cruikshanks. She's the owner of L.E. Cruikshanks Sheet Metal in Halifax. Heather, welcome back to Main Street.
3: Oh, thank you very much.
1: We're hearing Canada and the U.S. could be close to a deal, but that is after President Donald Trump announced the 50% tariffs would be postponed for 3 days. What are your initial thoughts?
3: Well, can you really take that man for his word? He's rather fickle, and he could change his mind as quickly as our weather does. So for me in business and the tariffs, well, let me roll it back. COVID hit us harder than these tariffs would hit us. We saw our metal prices rise 100%, and we survived. We navigated around it. So I think there's a certain amount of fear factor. Yes. Is it going to affect everybody? Absolutely. The tariff, automotive, manufacturing, construction, every Canadian will be touched by it. That's a fact. But for me, as a Canadian, I say, okay, you know what? Yes, it's going to cost us more. Construction is, but we will navigate around this. We cannot be threatened. I think most Canadians are tired of being threatened by the possibilities of tariffs, whatever else that Mr. Trump decides he's going to throw our way, the 51st state. Honestly, I've had enough of this. We will absorb any tariffs that come our way, as companies will have to do if they're going to survive. Are we going to like it? Perhaps not, but I don't think these tariffs are the end of the world. I think that this will force us to actually start building inside our own country, which is what we really have to do.
1: Mm. You've touched on this a little bit already, Heather, especially with COVID and then looking at whether or not these tariffs are actually going to land, if they're going to be 50%, if they're going to be 25%. But how has your company been able to maneuver through this trade war so far?
3: So you have to look ahead. And when we see that these, and we knew that this was coming, I mean, it was in the news every day that, you know, it's coming closer. So we bought ahead and we have stockpiled for our companies because remember in construction, a lot of these projects are 2 years out. Now, of course, we couldn't buy supplies for 2 years, but the hope is that in the short term, we can deal with that issue. Long term, well, then, you know, there may be some other things that we have to do. But honestly, I feel that this will come around. And, you know, I have all the faith that we will actually be able to survive it as a province and as a country. Because Mr. Trump does not hold all the carrots. Mm. We have a few that we can play as well.
1: How long could it take for customers to start to see the impact of those steel and aluminum tariffs, especially when you said you've already kind of started to stockpile things?
3: So as I said, with construction often being a year or 2 years out, I would say in 3 to 6 months, but there are other avenues as well. Remember, we often receive supplies or, you know, metal from China and elsewhere. So the States is not our only supplier. And so as well as with COVID. Now, the reason COVID hit us so bad that because the entire world was affected by COVID, mm-hmm. our supply chains were slow. They slowed down to almost stopped. That's not the case here. So there will be a cost, but I think it will be short term.
1: And what would that impact look like? Like, that's mostly like higher prices or construction costs? What are we talking about here?
3: Yes, it would be construction costs. Well, automotive, of course, you know, in Ontario, it's going to be the car factories. Manufacturing, for example, steel studs that go into residential homes, construction, materials for high rises. So it will be, the impact will be on the commercial side as well as the residential side. For us, Ontario, it'll be automotive. Other provinces will have other things that will be affected, but for us, it will be the manufacturing and construction side.
1: You've touched on this already a little earlier, Heather, but what do you think Canadians are realizing now after these tariff threats?
3: I think that, the sad thing is, I think the average Canadian knows more about American politics than we care to. Mm. And we've been dragged into it kicking and screaming. But I think if Mr. Trump has done anything, he's united this country. I think right across, probably for the first time in a very long time, we are all singing from the same song sheet. We've had enough. We need to look at ourselves and realize we can stand on our own 2 feet. We have to start building industries. For example, aluminum. We produce it. We ship it to the States. They form it. We buy it back. Why? Why don't we have the manufacturing plants in Canada? So I think it's perhaps made us really look at how we operate as a country and realize, you know what, we can get other trading partners and we can also develop our own country.
1: Heather, before I let you go, was there anything that we haven't spoken about yet that you might want listeners to know?
3: Well, I think the Canadians are resilient, and whatever the menace south of the border decides to throw at us, and I know that's probably not politically correct, but it's almost to the point of too much, but we will survive, and we will see a great future as we start to move ahead, look at ourselves. And we have to have the faith that it's going to happen.
1: Heather, thank you for making time for us today.
3: No problem. You take care.
1: You too. Heather Cruikshanks is the owner of L.E. Cruikshanks Sheet Metal in Halifax.

0: from his Shelter from the Storms album. That was PEI's Lenny Gallant with Happiness. Rob, quick traffic.
1: Yeah,
0: very quick, I think.
1: We're just starting to edge into the good news category. Some of those incident markers are clearing away from the map. Unfortunately, still a lot of traffic on either side of the McKay trying to get to it. So you'll see some slowdowns happening through there. Massachusetts Avenue still quite busy trying to get into the Windsor Street Exchange. And it looks like Joe Howe still a little bit busy through there. But that one actually is getting better. North Street, unfortunately, still seeing a lot of traffic from the Shebucto intersection all the way up north across the bridge, once you're on the bridge, I think it actually is moving a little bit better. Once you get there, however, and you get off the bridge on the Dartmouth side of things, it's still quite busy on Wise and Bolin, Nantucket, Victoria, Thistle, all that stuff quite busy through both directions. So give yourself a little patience, give yourself a little time, maybe grab a coffee, and hopefully next time we check in, it'll all be cleared away. If you have updates, 902-222-3802.
0: We design our communities around the people who live in them and what is needed to make them safe and comfortable. The Alzheimer's Society of Nova Scotia is encouraging us to think about a group sometimes forgotten, those who are living with dementia. This is part of fostering what are called dementia-friendly communities. Samantha Morrison is the dementia-friendly communities lead.
2: Thank you so much for having me.
0: Samantha, could we start off with what exactly makes a community dementia-friendly?
2: Yeah, absolutely. So a dementia-friendly community is a safe, welcoming, and accessible community where people living with dementia and their care partners are empowered, supported, and included. And so in order for that to be possible, communities have to adapt social and physical factors to, you know, increase a sense of belonging.
0: How beneficial is it to keep folks with dementia living in their community rather than moving them into something like a nursing home?
2: So keeping folks living with dementia in community is incredibly beneficial to their overall quality of life. Humans are social creatures, and we do best when we are part of a community. And so when people living with dementia are able to retain their identities as individuals who are, seen and valued by their community, we see an overall increase in quality of life, which often results in a slowing of the cognitive decline.
0: What does this look like in terms of either physical space or just the infrastructure necessary for this?
2: Yeah, so there's quite a bit of research around, dementia-friendly streetscapes and outdoor environments. For my work,

0: work as the Dementia Friendly Communities lead, I'm largely focused on fostering physical accessibility within spaces that already exist. And so there's kind of six key areas for physical accessibility in terms of dementia friendliness inside of building. And so that's looking at lighting, sound design, surfaces, signage, furniture and layout, and then accessible washrooms and change rooms. So for example, within lighting, you want to, you know, use as much natural lighting as possible. For furniture and layout, one of the key things is using furniture that is recognizable for its purpose. So you don't want to use kind of artistic chairs that kind of look more like sculptures, mm-hmm. or, you know, even something like a Papasan chair.
1: Yeah.
0: You want something that's very identifiable for its purpose. And then, yeah, just the presence of accessible washrooms or change rooms. As people live with dementia, they may need help in using the washroom facilities. And so having a larger space where a care partner can join them without it being, you know, notable is a great thing.
1: Samantha, could you talk a little bit more about some of the spaces that are or could be top priorities to be updated to match these physical requirements?
0: Yeah, absolutely. I think we hear a lot generally about kind of medical spaces. Those are definitely a key area for, you know, ensuring that we have accessible space for people living with dementia, because they are people who need healthcare. But then also just anywhere that people are going to live in community. So grocery stores are a huge one, banks, cafes and restaurants.
1: Moving away from the physical side of things, how can we as a society create a more dementia-friendly community with our actions?
0: I think the first action that people should take is education. Just taking the time to learn more about dementia and the different conditions that fall under that umbrella, as well as, you know, the way conditions progress, and being able to identify some of the false information that has been perpetuated about people living with dementia, so that we can push back stigma. Historically, dementia is not something that's been really publicly talked about. It's been the sort of thing that has been viewed as a family matter and not something that we speak about publicly. But when you keep something in the dark like that, that's when stigma is really able to grow. And that stigma keeps people from being able to meaningfully and safely engage with their community. So when people are able to identify and push back against that stigma, that's a major action that can be taken to make community more dementia friendly.
1: What is a, just kind of building off of that, what's a simple thing that people can do to integrate into their lives to be more dementia friendly?
0: So I think just kind of patience is one of the key things that I always recommend when you're interacting with someone and you don't know what their cognitive state is. You know, I think it's very easy to get wrapped up in our own lives and kind of get a bit impatient with people. But if we kind of slow down and meet people where they're at, that can be a really great way to foster community connection in general. And it in turn creates a bit more dementia friendliness.
1: When that decision is made for a person who has dementia, that maybe they actually require a higher level of support than that can be met in community, what goes into informing that?
0: So, you know, that is a conversation that is going to be happening with, you know, care partners, family, if their family is active in their care, you know, their medical team. And then also that's the sort of thing that our dementia helpline is really great to kind of help guide people through. You know, we can't, you know, make any decisions for you, but we can provide support in navigating those systems so that you feel supported in making those decisions for your care, the person you're caring for.
1: Are there any areas in the province that you would hold up as an example of some good work being done?
0: Yeah, so I kind of want to shout out a few things. We recently completed our second round of Dementia Friendly Community Awards. The winners haven't been announced yet, but even just going

0: through that awards process and looking at the different people who are nominated, I think there is a fantastic amount of work going on throughout the province.
1: Samantha, just finally here, what would you like to see Nova Scotia do to make the province more dementia friendly in the future?
0: Yeah. So I would love to see dementia friendliness kind of baked into the overall accessibility standards in Nova Scotia. We are in the process of drafting, I believe it's 6 different sets of accessibility standards for different things, different areas of community life. And I would love to see dementia friendliness be included in those considerations. And then also having dementia friendliness be part of the considerations for, you know, accessibility committees at the municipal and provincial level.
1: Samantha, thank you for your time today.
0: Yes, thank you so much. I do have something I was just hoping to say, if that's okay.
1: Yep, for sure.
0: Yeah. So, you know, if you are a part of a group, organization, or business, and you'd like to learn more about dementia friendliness, please reach out to me. I'd be thrilled to help you figure out what becoming dementia friendly could look like for you.
1: Samantha, thank you for your time.
0: Yes, thank you so much.
1: Samantha Morrison is the Dementia Friendly Communities Lead with the Alzheimer Society of Nova Scotia. Rob, quick traffic.
2: Yeah, absolutely. Still no change. The bridges themselves are actually moving really well. The big problem that's out there is getting to them. So no matter which one you choose, the McKay or the McDonald, you're going to see heavy traffic getting to the bridges. All the entryways and the ramps are seeing some quite heavy traffic right now. We can break it down more after a news break. But if you have any updates, 902-222-3802.
3: Good afternoon. It's 5:30. I'm Danielle Edwards. Here's what's making news in Nova Scotia. A Nova Scotia man who committed a murder 11 years ago this week is waging another legal battle to get his money back. William Sanderson has applied for the return of $5,000 cash and a laptop computer containing a wallet of Bitcoin. They were seized when he was arrested. The Crown says the money amounts to proceeds of crime and should be forfeited. But during an appearance in Nova Scotia Supreme Court today, Sanderson's lawyer, Alan McDonald, said the Crown had failed to prove the money was, quote, tainted by criminality. The man who allegedly threatened to bomb the U.S. consulate in Halifax has been charged with a much more serious offense. Ali Azakara was arrested last week in relation to a suspicious vehicle found near the consulate. He was initially charged with uttering threats and mischief, but today a federal charge of threatening an internationally protected person was laid against him. Federal Crown Prosecutor Leanne Conrad says the latest charge changes how the accused can make bail.
4: The other distinction is that those for bail, the Crown has the burden to establish why the person should be held for custody. But on this information with the federal file, it's a reverse onus situation. So the accused must demonstrate why they should be released from custody. So I think it changes the landscape.
3: Azakare remains in custody until his case is back in provincial court next week. Mark Carney is congratulating the Canada-U.S. Trade Minister and his American counterpart on their negotiations so far. It follows U.S. President Donald Trump's announcement that he's holding off for 3 days on imposing threatened 50% tariffs on $28 billion worth of Canadian goods. Following a meeting this morning, Dominic LeBlanc says the issue of supply management is critical to trade discussions.
5: The Prime Minister was very clear. We needed to protect supply management. We needed to ensure that the supply management regime remained entirely intact. And I'm confident that that's the case.
3: At the same time, U.S. President Donald Trump asserted there is a new trade deal.
6: So subject to the finalization of documents, we have a deal with Canada. And I think it's a very good deal for both parties.
3: There is no guarantee Canada can dodge tariffs long term. Trump did not say whether any deal, if finalized, would lead to the levy's permanent cancellation. Back in Nova Scotia, Cape Breton Regional Hospital has received a $1 million donation for new lab equipment. The money comes from Stuart McLeod, the owner of McLeod Loraway Insurance. One machine is used to identify infections and tell what antibiotics are used to fight them. Lori Reed is the director of pathology and lab medicine at the hospital. She says before receiving the equipment, staff would need to collect samples and watch for growths. The process could take up to 7 days just to identify an infection. But the new equipment greatly reduces that time. Identify

0: identifying some infections in minutes and others in less than a day.
1: We're all watching it work and watching the speed of the patient samples and knowing that that's going to affect their care. Like even yesterday when we did a tour of the donors in the lab, they hit a button and instantly watched a result come through. It was absolutely incredible.
0: Reed says the new machine will improve the whole healthcare system by moving patients out of the emergency department faster. And finally, a small used bookstore in Lunenburg is getting some attention for one unique reason. It opens in the evening and only closes when customers stop coming, even if that means keeping the lights on early into the morning. CBC's Cassidy Chisholm brings us this story.
2: What time are you guys open till?
3: At least 11.
2: 11?
3: Or later.
4: While other shops in Lunenburg are closing for the day, Elizabeth's Books is just getting started.
3: I get frequent compliments on the hours because there's nothing else open. They see the lights on here and they come in and they've got time to look around and chat, which is not something that happens really in the daytime.
4: That's shop owner Chris Webb. He's lived a busy life, but now at 83, he's content meeting people from around the world from the comfort of his store. One of those people was filmmaker Justin Zoris.
5: You'll never find a bookstore anywhere in the world like this. Chris is such a special individual, and he has so many stories, and you could sit and listen to stories for hours. He also listens to you.
4: That connection is what inspired him to make a short film about Webb. The Bookstore That Never Sleeps premiered at the Dock Edge Festival in New Zealand earlier this summer and will make its Canadian premiere at the Regina International Film Festival this week. Webb says he doesn't expect people to crowd his store after seeing the film, but for those who do come to visit,
3: I'm hoping that they will feel that they would be welcome to come in here and that I would talk to them.
4: Cassidy Chisholm, CBC News, Halifax.
0: And that's the news to this hour.
6: Thank you, Danielle. We'll have a look at traffic in just a few minutes. But first, Chris Edwards is here with today's business news. Chris, welcome back.
7: Hello, Alex.
6: Chris, let's recap everything going on with this tariff deal. We've been talking about it a lot today, but what do we know right now?
7: Well, we know from reporting gathered today that the Canadian government was able to get some sectoral tariffs reduced in the deal they're working towards. Sources say the 50% tariff on steel and aluminum is going to go down to 25%. Remember, among other things, the U.S. has tariffs on Canadian steel, aluminum, and copper, along with a 25% tariff on most vehicles. The deadline was extended by 3 days last night, which means it should expire at midnight EST on Friday. So we should get a deal and all of its details around then. I spoke to Finn Hampson about this morning. Hampson teaches international affairs at Carleton and is co-chair of the expert group on Canada-U.S. relations. First of all, he thinks this three-day pause really is just for ironing out the details. It's not another chess move by Trump, but also that this deal signifies a real sea change for Canada-U.S. trade. We're not simply going back to the pre-tariff status quo.
8: We're effectively seeing, not to mince words, the end of CUSMA, which was a free trade agreement, at least in part. We are now moving to what might be called a managed trade agreement with tariffs, certainly on key exports, key sectors, particularly when it comes to manufactured and finished goods. No question about it.
7: So in 2025, just under 70% of all Canadian exports went to the U.S. That was down from 75% in 2024.
6: Okay, well, we'll have to keep an eye on that over the next few days. Moving to energy prices now, the price of diesel has hit $100 a barrel for the first time ever. Why did it jump?
7: Well, analysts are pointing to the end of the latest ceasefire in Iran. That happened this past Monday, and that ended hopes for lower crude oil prices once again. So immediately afterwards, prices jumped. Diesel is now about $2.10 a liter here in Canada, and this is coming as several other events are pushing prices upwards as well. Across the globe, there are between 7 and 8 million barrels of diesel a day that are undergoing refinery outages. Typically, the world consumes about 30 million barrels of diesel a day. Now, the bulk of that refinery shortage is due to Ukrainian strikes on Russian refineries. A lot of other capacity is stuck because the Strait of Hormuz, of course, is still closed. So Russia has effectively stopped exporting diesel. Al Salazar leads macro oil and gas research at Inveris, and he said the result of all of this is simple: higher consumer prices.

0: There's a massive controversy happening in the trading card community right now. What's happened?
1: Well, a convicted bank robber is in court for defrauding trading card collectors of millions of dollars. So these days, the value of a trading card, like a baseball card, for example, is all about the authentication and the label and a physical condition. And a grade of 10 can increase the card's value by hundreds or thousands of dollars. That's where the fraud came in. A man from Washington State bought cheap, low-grade cards and then counterfeited the PSA label to sell them for much more money. One of the biggest examples were fraudulent Michael Jordan rookie cards. Those, if they have a 10 out of 10 authentication, can sell for up to $170,000 American. He's been convicted and we're waiting for sentencing, which could be up to 20 years in prison.
0: Wow. Chris, thank you for this.
1: Thanks, Alex.
0: That is Chris Edwards with today's business news. And now, Rob Dublais is here with traffic news.
2: Yeah, still no change. The bridges themselves, both of them, have been a concern all afternoon. And both of them, actually, the bridges themselves are moving really well. Right now, we're in a situation where we're still having heavy traffic getting to either bridge on either side. So we're seeing heavy traffic on Massachusetts Avenue and Joe Howe getting into the Windsor Street Exchange and then up onto the bridge. Barrington has cleared up, so that's some good news. On the other side, there's heavy traffic on the 111 from before Burnside Drive all the way down to the former Toll Plaza. Once you're on the bridge again, it does move pretty well. I was just actually checking out some stuff with the McDonald Bridge, and there's still heavy traffic on north from Chibucto all the way to the McDonald Bridge. Once you're on the bridge, fine. Getting off the bridge seems to be a bit okay-ish. A little bit of traffic happening through there. In the other direction, if you're on the Dartmouth side of things, there's heavy traffic on Boland coming down to Wise, and then Wise moving over to the bridge, Victoria to Nantucket, Nantucket down to the bridge. And on the downtown Dartmouth side of things, which I can kind of see from the harbor cam here. So if you're right alongside what is Leighton Dillman Park there, there is heavy traffic. I can see some traffic sitting there, not moving too much, headed up alongside the park, hanging the right onto Wise, hanging the right onto Wise, then taking the left to get over to the bridge. And that traffic's backed up to Auchterlonie. So no matter which way you choose, you're going to have a bit of a wait trying to get to the McDonald Bridge if you're getting over here into Halifax. And then on top of that, there's all the usual stuff, like a couple of slower spots heading north on the 102. There's heavy traffic on Hammond's Plains Road before Lucasville. The usual stuff is all there as well. If anything else does happen to come up in traffic in the next little bit, by all means, pick up the phone and give us a text or a call like this person. We had two very entertaining text messages that came in the last little bit. The most recent one from a listener saying outbound on the 102 past Larry UTech sucks, which is a direct quote from a listener.
0: Yes.
2: And there's another call that came in a short while ago. It took a little while to sort of decipher what the voice-to-text message said, but the general gist of it said, traffic this afternoon makes absolutely no sense. 45 minutes from Dalhousie to the bridge. Once I was on the bridge, everything was fine. Making no sense. If anyone has not left the office yet, please make sure you use the bathroom and don't make the same mistakes that I did. So some friendly advice over there. If you haven't thought of that before you get out the door, you might want to just give yourself an extra minute there, too. Traffic number 902-222-3802.
0: Thank you, Rob. The Halifax Regional Fire and Emergency has a new chief. Darren Rizzi is her name, and she's the first woman in the role since amalgamation. The CBC's Haley Ryan spoke with her.
3: It's an honor and privilege to be fire chief of Halifax Regional Fire and Emergency. If you take a look at the scope of the work that this professional opportunity provides, it is a large-scale fire service, meaning we work in urban, rural, and suburban environments over 5,500 square kilometers. So big area out of 51 fire stations. We have over 1,100 firefighters. They're both career and volunteers. The exciting thing about it is not only are we structural firefighters, you know, they respond to medicals, motor vehicle accidents, but also we have technical rescue program, or what we call special operations. So we have confined space, rope rescue, water rescue, trench rescue, and hazmat. And what's most exciting for me is that we have a CAN TF5 team. So people may not have heard of this. It's an urban search and rescue team that can service the maritime area. So

0: as a fire chief, that is an exceptional opportunity, you know, for me, because not all fire services have these types of teams. When I progressed through the ranks, I had a big focus, a big passion of mine was the Special Operation Technical Rescue Programs. So I'm excited to be back in a team that has those.
1: And your career has been in Ontario. It's been Vaughan and Toronto. So why Halifax? Why did you want to come here?
0: Well, again, it's, as I mentioned, it's an opportunity of a lifetime, quite honestly, right? So when an opportunity comes up like this, if you take a look at it, fire service leaders would consider this a metro department. That's how we describe it in terms of size and scope. So if I was going to look across Canada, the equivalent types of jobs would be Vancouver, Calgary, Edmonton, Toronto, Halifax. And when these opportunities come up, sometimes they come up in your career where you're not ready, right? And I feel like I'm at a state of maturity and experience as a leader to be able to walk in here competently and be able to do the role effectively to ensure, you know, our firefighters are supported the way they need to be supported and our community is safe.
1: And, you know, it's a new city, like you say, so it's only been a few days, but I'm just wondering, as you gather information, as you listen to people, what are maybe your priorities so far for Halifax?
0: So that is what I plan on doing in terms of right now I'm meeting with management team. We often have very long, lengthy meetings just for the briefing. Those actually started a month and a half ago, so I just want to be clear. I'm coming in with a lot of briefings already behind me, but they will continue. Obviously, also prior to my arrival, I met with a local 268 president, Brendan Mayer, to understand the concerns and hopes of the association. And then there's certain things moving from one organization to another. You figure out where the pain points are in a lot of fire services, so it's not unique to one organization. Capital asset planning is one, budgeting is another one, and staff development or professional development. What we're hearing in the community and what we're hearing in the fire service is succession planning, right? What are the plans for succession planning? So that's top of mind in terms of how do you provide the opportunities so people are able to work outside of perhaps the scope and responsibilities that they're currently working in, to have exposure into other areas so that they become a more well-rounded fire service leader. And we often work as subject matter experts in specific areas, but how can we ensure the growth so that we are able to develop the leaders internally? What I can tell you is moving from Vaughan, Mississauga, and Toronto Pearson, I believe that I left those departments in a state where the next person moving in was an internal candidate, and that often happens when you have stability in an organization. So that would be a goal of mine, you know, at the end of my tenure, is that we have a whole roster of people that are willing, able, capable, and just really passionate about moving into that role.
1: I think in 2026, I know, you know, whenever women in traditionally male-dominated fields come into positions, like you say, in high positions, it's hard probably to navigate that gender question or, you know, things like that. But I'm just wondering, in your career, have you noticed that it is helpful or it does have any impact? Maybe other women in the fire service see management differently. If you believe that there's any benefit or things about gender, yeah.
0: I do. So there's a saying, you need to see it to believe it. So I do think there is a benefit, 100%, right? In terms of young girls being able to see women in these positions, whether they understand the importance, you know, of that achievement or not, I'm not entirely sure. But, you know, you want any young girl to take a look at any type of occupation and say, I can do that one day. So 100% that is important. But in the fire service, because I've been a chief officer for 13 years, I have written in Firefighter magazines nationally and internationally. I have been on local, national, and international news. The fire service, in terms of firefighters, I'm not an unknown, but certainly I understand here in Halifax.

0: facts in regards to the greater community, mm-hmm. I am an unknown. So I have to put a lot of time and effort and into being transparent and building credibility so that when there is a complex emergency and I come, you know, on camera with you mm-hmm. and I tell you everything is going to be okay, that message is resounding to people, that people feel a sense of confidence not only in my leadership, but obviously in my team. I have come to a team that's very progressive, that's known to be very progressive, operationally sound, tactically strong. Those incident commanders will never change. My role as a fire chief, and I think a lot of people confuse, what does a fire chief do? I'm in an office and a boardroom and behind a computer. My job is governance. It's, you know, policies, SOPs, strategic planning, budgeting, procurement, and the great work that is happening each and every day in the streets, in our community, by our firefighters will continue. Those incident commanders will continue to be working hard. When you see the fire chief on scene, when I attend on scene, I'm there primarily to provide, you know, support or advice. I'm there, obviously, to message with mayor, members of council, and leadership, and obviously to speak to the media. But the great work that is happening by our firefighters, that is going to continue.
1: Darren Rizzi is the new chief of the Halifax Regional Fire and Emergency. She was speaking there with the CBC's Haley Ryan.
2: Thursday on Maritime Noon, we're going on a fishing expedition.
3: You know, a great fishing trip for some people, it doesn't matter about the size of the fish. They just want to catch a lot of fish. Some people want to hunt for that trophy fish and they don't mind spending a day or two, maybe only catch one fish sometimes.
2: We want to hear about that time you caught the big one. Thursday on Maritime Noon.
1: President Donald Trump claims Canada and the United States have reached a very fair trade deal. Speaking outside the White House today, Trump said the deal came out of a very good conversation with Prime Minister Mark Carney last night. When the deal is finalized, Trump says Canadian tariffs on certain U.S. goods will be non-existent. Here is Trump.
4: We had a very good conversation with the Prime Minister last night, and we've come to a deal with Canada. As you know, the 50% tariffs across the board were going on against Canada today. And they called yesterday and they gave us the points that we had to have. Very fair deal for both. The tariffs will be non-existent for our farmers. Our farmers were paying tremendous tariffs into Canada, and those tariffs are going to be totally eviscerated down to zero.
5: Is the U.S. going to lower tariffs on Canadian autos?
4: We're doing certain things. We're giving, got to give something, and we're doing certain things. They were paying a high number. We're reducing it a little bit. It's good for everybody. But our farmers are going to be thrilled. Our manufacturers are going to be thrilled. And basically, we have no tariffs going into Canada anymore. Canada was charging us tremendous tariffs. We no longer have any tariffs. And what I was able to do is we put, as you know, under the new tariff, I guess you'd call it the new tariff schedules that we came out with, they were going to get a 50% tariff on everything starting today, and we've held it back 3 days. It's all subject to finalization of documents. So subject to the finalization of documents, we have a deal with Canada, and I think it's a very good deal for both parties. It's great for our farmers. Our farmers will no longer be held up because they were being hurt very badly by Canada.
1: U.S. President Donald Trump speaking to reporters outside the White House today. You heard Trump say the deal is great for U.S. farmers. Canada does have tariffs on some dairy imports, but American producers do not currently export enough dairy to meet Canadian tariff rate quota thresholds. Today, Canada-U.S. trade negotiator Dominic Leblanc addressed the issue of supply management.
6: Just on the question of supply management, I am very confident in these discussions, and as we finalize the final text, as Ambassador Greer said, the Prime Minister was very clear, we needed to protect supply management, we needed to ensure that the supply management regime remained entirely intact, and I'm confident that that's the case.
1: That's Canada-U.S. Trade Minister Dominique Leblanc speaking to reporters in Washington today. The details of what exactly has been brokered are scant. Neither side released any documents stating what each country is prepared to give up in return for some concessions. Let's take a break from all of this news for some more music. We're going to play something from Wintersleep's newest record, Wishing Moon. This one is called Abyss.

0: off Winter Sleep's newest record, Wishing Moon. That is Abyss. And I think that's going to wrap us up for the end here, Rob.
1: Mm-hmm. A little bit of good news, though. Some of the traffic heading to the McKay Bridge on either side is actually getting significantly better. Massachusetts and Barrington have cleared. A little

0: Bit of traffic still happening on the 111 for the bridge. And the McDonald getting better. Don't forget, McDonald's closing tonight at 9. Reopens tomorrow morning, 5 a.m.
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5: He was fired last month. Now Ukraine's former defense minister is calling for wartime elections. But an opposition MP tells us holding a vote while the country is under Russian attack is unrealistic and illegal.
6: They called yesterday and they gave us the points that we had to have. Very fair deal for both. We're doing certain things. They were paying a high number. We're reducing it a little bit. It's good for everybody.
7: Tentative deal. Canada and the United States pieced together a trade agreement that, if finalized, could halt or reduce tariffs on a range of goods. But little is known about its terms, like what this country is getting and what it's giving up. This is Your World Tonight. I'm Kimberly Gale. Also on the program,
8: it's sort of like the zombie pipeline project that will never die.
7: As part of those trade discussions, a possible revival for Keystone XL. The U.S. president teases the return of a cross-border pipeline project, but many questions remain as to whether this will happen. Canadian trade negotiators have returned to Ottawa, as both the U.S. and Canada say they're working to finalize a new agreement. It's a step for Canadian businesses hoping to dodge 50% tariffs on billions of dollars of exports. But as Kate McKenna reports, details are thin.
9: Thank you.
10: Thank you.
9: Now, C.J. Jamison.
11: A handshake between Canada and the U.S.'s top trade emissaries on the front step of the U.S. Trade Representative's office, where for weeks, Jamison, Greer, and U.S.-Canada Trade Minister Dominic LeBlanc have been meeting, looking for a deal. Now it seems they may have one that Greer says they're happy with.
12: We feel confident that we've reached an agreement that will not only continue to protect American workers, American jobs, American supply chains, but really strengthen the North American economy.
11: LeBlanc left Washington early in the afternoon, meeting the Prime Minister, Premiers, and Cabinet in Ottawa. In a statement, Prime Minister Mark Carney congratulated negotiators, saying Canada is moving towards an agreement that reinforces the Canadian advantage, including by securing the best terms in each of Canada's most important strategic sectors. But he didn't say what those terms are, though a source with knowledge of the deal says it includes reducing steel and aluminum tariffs from 50% to 25%.
6: So subject to the finalization of documents, we have a deal with Canada, and I think it's a very good deal for both parties.
11: U.S. President Donald Trump lauded the negotiations, implying that the U.S. made some concessions.
6: We've got to give something, and we're doing certain things. They were paying a high number. We're reducing it a little bit.
11: But that Canada also agreed to make changes.
6: But our farmers are going to be thrilled. Our manufacturers are going to be thrilled.
11: Hinting that they may have found an agreement on a longtime irritant, Canada's dairy quota system. But LeBlanc says the system remains intact.
6: Yeah, we had a very good conversation with the Prime Minister last night.
11: Trump announced the news Tuesday night on Truth Social. Looming 50% tariffs are postponed until Friday at midnight, pending a final deal. Trump also claimed that cooperation on the Keystone XL pipeline, transporting oil from Alberta to the U.S. Gulf Coast refineries, is part of the agreement. No Canadian has confirmed this, but increased cooperation on energy was an ask from the U.S., and Canada reportedly raised reviving the pipeline in talks last October. Former Conservative leader Erin O'Toole is on the federal U.S.-Canada Advisory Committee.
13: Keystone and energy security, I think, will be a good thing if it's in it, because the biggest thing North America has to maintain is energy security and food security.
11: As of right now, there's no timeline for when details will become public, but still more than enough time for things to fall apart. Kate McKenna, CBC News, Washington.
7: Neither Canada nor the U.S. have

0: released details about what's in the proposed agreement. Prime Minister Mark Carney met with his cabinet today before calling provincial and territorial leaders to brief them on the deal. Industry groups and the Prime Minister's own advisors have so far been cautious in their reaction, all of them wanting to know more about what Canada has gained and what it's given up. Tom Perry has that story from Ottawa.
1: Back in Ottawa, after a marathon negotiating session in Washington, D.C., Dominic LeBlanc was saying little as he arrived at the office of Prime Minister Mark Carney to meet with his cabinet colleagues. Just a few hours earlier, in Washington, LeBlanc offered only the briefest glimpse of what's in the deal he helped negotiate with the U.S., assuring Canadians it would protect the country's dairy sector.
2: The Prime Minister was very clear we needed to protect supply management. We needed to ensure that the supply management regime remained entirely intact. And I'm confident that that's the case.
1: Yes. How that stacks up with U.S. President Donald Trump's boast his new deal with Canada will be great for American farmers is unclear and will remain so until the contents of the agreement are revealed. Véronique Proulx is president of the Quebec Federation of Chambers of Commerce. She's waiting to find out more about what the deal could mean for the province's dairy farmers.
3: This is an important sector for Quebec, and we've been pushing the federal government very hard to say, you know, we can't make more concessions on this sector. But there's been very little information what we've heard so far.
1: Proulx isn't the only one seeking clarity. Valerie Beaudoin is a member of the government's advisory panel on Canada-U.S. trade. She's curious to hear more about the give and take that led to this potential deal, but understands why, for the moment at least, the Prime Minister is keeping a lid on things.
4: So he's going to be careful with the words because it's not signed, it's not final. So
1: Mark Carney's political opponents may not be as understanding. Opposition leader Pierre Poilievre says the Prime Minister has made big promises to Canadians on cross-border trade and now has to deliver.
5: We want him to keep his promise and get an even better deal for Canada than we had before. And Conservatives are willing to do anything we can to help him keep that promise.
1: After briefing his cabinet, the Prime Minister held a virtual meeting with provincial and territorial leaders. Carney will need buy-in from the premiers on at least one issue. The U.S. has been demanding an end to a ban on American alcohol in place in most provinces. Premiers may need to decide whether this proposed deal goes far enough for them to do that. Tom Perry, CBC News, Ottawa.
0: As we mentioned earlier, Donald Trump is putting the Keystone XL pipeline back on the table as trade negotiations heat up. The controversial project would carry crude oil from Alberta into the U.S. And as Brian Labbe reports, that's reigniting a debate nearly two decades in the making.
6: It's sort of like the zombie pipeline project that will never die.
7: Donald Trump is raising the prospect of reviving the ill-fated Keystone XL pipeline. And Jetain DeSilva, the former CEO of the Canada Energy Regulator, says with the U.S. president backing it, the zombie pipeline could have a new life.
6: If the U.S. president puts his weight and the weight of his office behind it, it is possible to see this project move forward.
7: Trump posted on Truth Social, the great Keystone XL pipeline, long ago killed by sleepy Joe Biden, may be awoken from the grave.
8: I thought it was actually a welcome comment because it actually adds potentially some leverage to Mr. Carney that he might not otherwise have had.
7: Dennis McConaughey is a former Canadian energy executive. He says the long dead pipeline could help the Prime Minister secure a new trade deal with the U.S.
8: The value to Canada of producing more heavy oil over the next decades is the driving force economically behind this. And when Trump signaled it last night, again, it underscores the fact that the Americans recognize the value of that trade and would want more of it if they could get it.
9: Obama!
7: The pipeline has a long history that included fierce and sometimes violent protests in the U.S., first proposed nearly 20 years ago when Barack Obama was in the White House.
10: Keep your promise.
7: Obama rejected it twice. Trump tried to revive it during his first term. The courts blocked it, upholding concerns about the pipeline crossing through ecologically sensitive areas in Nebraska. Jane Kleb spearheaded opposition against the pipeline in that state. She says the Bold Alliance group she founded is ready for another fight.
9: We have stopped this pipeline 3 times, and we would absolutely stop it for the 4th time if he tried to cross an inch of Nebraska's land.
7: The new company behind the pipeline, South Bow, has yet to comment. It's working on something called the Prairie Connector, the same route as Keystone, but on the Canadian side of the border. It would carry nearly 500,000 barrels of oil a day and connect with another pipeline on the U.S. side to Wyoming. De Silva says there are options for Trump, even if the Republicans suffer losses in November's midterm elections.
6: The U.S. also has the ability, of course, to declare something to be in the national security interest or a critical project. I mean, you could foresee a scenario even where the U.S. Army Corps of Engineers would step in and build this project if directed by the president.
7: But for now, all of this just the latest chapter in the story of a pipeline project that seemingly can't be killed. Brian Labbe, CBC News, Calgary.
0: Coming right up, calls grow within Ukraine to hold an election. There hasn't been one since the war began 4.5 years ago. Plus, the major breakthrough for treating skin cancer with a vaccine.
10: This is another step in the right direction to help things along for patients.
0: The cautious optimism and potential for treatment. That story coming up on Your World Tonight. As Russia's war on Ukraine drags on in its 5th year, Ukrainian President Volodymyr Zelensky is increasingly under fire from inside the country as well, criticized for his handling of a series of corruption scandals and high-profile cabinet dismissals. Now, his former defense minister, ousted last month in a cabinet reshuffle, is adding to the onslaught, challenging Zelensky's governance and calling for wartime elections. Karen Pauls has more. A rare wartime protest Wednesday on the streets of Kyiv. Ukrainians chanting, "People are the power," in support of recently ousted defense minister Mykhailo Fedorov, who's calling for wartime elections. The government has lost touch with reality. It needs to be renewed, says Lesia Keslova. Ukraine has been under martial law since Russia invaded in 2022. It means elections are legally suspended. Last year, President Volodymyr Zelensky said he's open to holding one.
11: Yes, of course. We are open for election, yes.
0: But in a video posted online Tuesday, Fedorov said democracy can't be held hostage by Russia and calling for elections, quote, to restore a fully functioning democratic process. The bombshell address from a former Zelensky ally and the man that helped him win the presidency is described as the biggest internal challenge to Zelensky since Russia's invasion. As defense minister, 35-year-old Fedorov was a technology-focused reformer, orchestrating Ukraine's move to drone warfare. But he also clashed with senior generals over strategy. Fedorov was fired last month. After only 6 months, he rejected an alternative government role and has emerged as a potential opposition figure.
12: He's cast his challenge in terms that really sort of define this as a struggle for democracy.
0: Bodan Cordan is a professor of political studies and international relations at the University of Saskatchewan.
12: The crisis is serious, and it's based around questions that really go to the heart of the matter about whether, in effect, the Zelensky government, you know, has the legitimacy to continue with the war.
0: Others, though, don't see Fedorov as a direct or immediate threat to Zelensky. Lubomir Lechuk is a professor of political geography at the Royal Military College of Canada.
13: Mr. Fedorov is a diligent, remarkable young man. I think he's positioning himself for that post-Zelensky future.
0: Amidst constant attacks by Russia, Lechuk says it underscores why free and fair elections are pretty much impossible during war.
13: You don't hold an election under bombardment. Millions of your citizens are internally displaced. Millions of Ukrainians are abroad.
0: But it does raise the question, how long can Ukraine postpone democratic elections because of the war without undermining the democratic legitimacy it's fighting to defend? Karen Pauls, CBC News, Winnipeg. A Ukrainian man has been arrested over the 2022 bombings of two Russian Nord Stream gas pipelines. Croatian police took him into custody on German charges. Prosecutors described the suspect as a trained scuba diver. This is the second arrest in the blasts, which happened 7 months into Russia's full-scale invasion of Ukraine.

0: The siege of Palestinian homes by Israeli settlers in the West Bank village of Kusra is now in its 10th day. Israeli settlers have surrounded three homes in the village, blocking access to water, food, and other essential supplies. The Israeli army is still on the ground, but has not removed the settlers or ended the siege. CBC's senior international correspondent Margaret Evans reports.
1: That's my property line.
2: No.
1: That belongs to me.
3: Louis Reedy stands just inside his property line on the outskirts of the Palestinian village of Kusra in the occupied West Bank. The gate lying on its side, destroyed by hardline Israeli settlers who've besieged it and other nearby homes for days.
1: That's closed.
3: Reedy has just had a confrontation with a settler on his property, and Israeli soldiers are telling him his house is now in a closed military zone.
1: What are he's doing here? He's illegal here.
4: He's the one came to me. I didn't go to him.
1: You know,
4: I was walking peacefully. I came here last night. I was in America.
3: Reedy is a Palestinian-American who arrived back from the States this week to help his brother and nephew who are living in the house.
5: I do fear for my family's life. I mean, walking in my own property and then someone coming out of nowhere telling me to leave and basically threatening me.
3: Violence aimed at taking Palestinian land, hardline Jewish settlers claim is theirs by biblical right, has increased dramatically in recent years, fueled, say critics, by a sense of impunity on offer from Prime Minister Benjamin Netanyahu and his pro-settler coalition partners. Analysts say the hard-line settlers are increasing efforts to grab as much land as they can ahead of elections in October. Dror Etkes is an Israeli activist who monitors settlement activity.
6: What we see happening in the last month is that this violence is targeted more and more toward the outskirts of Palestinian built-up areas. Villages, in other words. And Kusra, this is, you know, one of the best examples.
3: Louis Reedy's U.S. passport and a request for help from the U.S. Embassy has brought a lot of media attention with it. The U.S. Ambassador, Mick Huckabee, who is generally supportive of Israel's settlement enterprise, called the settlers involved terrorists. But he also said they were a very small minority. Etka says that risks masking the larger issue.
6: The problem is the system which produces this type of violence. The idea that Israel can rule 3 million Palestinians in the West Bank, you know, through its military, while more and more land is being grabbed and given to Israeli settlers.
3: That's what Reedy fears will happen to his home if he leaves.
5: If I want to listen to the soldiers and leave, that means I'm giving the green light to that settler. Yes, you can take over next day.
3: Even if Israeli soldiers do remove the settlers, he's quite sure they'll come right back again. Margaret Evans, CBC News, London.
0: Israel's top military legal body is opening criminal investigations into two cases of possible criminal wrongdoing in Gaza. One involved the killing of six-year-old Hind Rajab and her family in January 2024. They were in a vehicle in Gaza City that was hit by Israeli fire. She spent hours on the phone pleading for help from paramedics. When they arrived, the ambulance was blown up and the girl was killed. The second investigation involves the deaths of 15 Palestinian rescue workers in Rafah in March of last year. Palestinian officials say their convoy was ambushed by Israeli soldiers. UN Secretary General Antonio Guterres is concerned by the U.S. decision to impose sanctions on two International Criminal Court officials. Washington slapped sanctions on ICC President Tomoko Akane of Japan and trial lawyer Abdullah Saye of Senegal on Tuesday. It's the latest escalation in the Trump administration's campaign against what it calls a corrupt and fatally politicized body. Stéphane Dujarric is the spokesperson for the UN.
7: I can tell you that the Secretary General expresses serious concern about this designation, as well as the ongoing designation of other International Criminal Court employees. While the United Nations and the International Criminal Court are separate institutions, the United Nations considers the ICC a key pillar of international criminal justice, and the Secretary General very much respects its work.
0: The Trump administration has now imposed a slew of sanctions against ICC officials for attempts to investigate countries such as Israel and the United States. Since neither of those countries is a member of the ICC, they are not subject to its authority. The Halifax man who allegedly made a bomb threat against the U.S. consulate is now facing a terrorism-related charge. Ali Asakire was arrested last week. Police say the 54-year-old placed a propane tank and flammable liquids in his car before parking it near the consulate. The discovery of the vehicle on August 10th led to the evacuation of several buildings in downtown Halifax. Asakire was originally charged with uttering threats and public mischief. Today, RCMP added the charge of making a threat against an internationally protected person, an offense that carries a maximum penalty of 14 years imprisonment. You're listening to Your World Tonight from CBC News. I'm Kimberly Gale. You can hear Your World Tonight on the CBC News app or wherever you get your podcasts. The Edmonton Marathon is apologizing for incorrectly measuring its course, leaving many runners off their times. The race director says there was an extra 675 meters on what was supposed to be a 42.2 kilometer route. More than 10,000 people were registered for the race. Some runners say the miscalculation and longer run times could affect their ability to qualify for other marathons. It's been hailed as a landmark moment in treating skin cancer before the clinical trial is even finished. U.S. pharmaceutical giants Moderna and Merck say they've developed an mRNA vaccine that can be customized to individual patients. It's the same technology used to make some COVID vaccines. And they say the treatment is preventing reoccurrence. Megan Fitzpatrick has more on this story. Megan, what can you tell us about this clinical trial and what it found?
2: So it's in a phase three clinical trial, and what they've been doing is testing the use of a combination therapy. So the combination of this mRNA vaccine they've developed plus using a drug that's already approved and used in cancer treatment versus using that drug just on its own. This trial involved more than 1,000 patients, and some of them are Canadian. And this vaccine, the way it works is it's individualized for a patient. So once their tumor is surgically removed, a sample of that tumor is taken and it's analyzed to determine its unique mutations, or what's called its fingerprint. And then a synthetic mRNA vaccine is produced based on that fingerprint. So when a patient takes the vaccine, the immune system can better identify the exact cancer cells that may be still in the body and attack them. So it's a personalized cancer treatment, which is what makes it really unique. And in this trial, the company said today that the results are showing that this combination therapy can reduce the risk of reoccurrence of melanoma. By how much? They didn't say. They didn't release any specific data. There have been encouraging signs from their phase two clinical trial, and now they're essentially saying things are still headed in the right direction. But now it's a waiting game until the final results are released and can really be scrutinized. And I just want to emphasize, this is not a vaccine to prevent getting melanoma. It's for patients who already have it. And the hope is that it will prevent the cancer from spreading or coming back. And the patients in this clinical trial were a specific set of people with melanoma, patients who were deemed at high risk of reoccurrence and who had had surgery to remove the tumors. This is a growing field of research. There are other clinical trials ongoing that are testing mRNA vaccines for use in other cancers like lung, bladder, and pancreatic.
0: So this all sounds really promising, but what are you hearing from cancer specialists about this news?
2: We're hearing cautious optimism from experts in the field. We spoke to multiple medical specialists and to the head of Melanoma Canada, which advocates for melanoma cancer patients. And they're saying this is encouraging news, but there's still a long way to go in terms of testing this therapy. This is Fallon Katz from Melanoma Canada.
8: This is another step in the right direction to help things along for patients. But really, treatment type totally depends on whether you are diagnosed early or late. But we are still losing three people every day in Canada to melanoma.

0: melanoma. So if this can help with that, then that's a big win.
1: She said melanoma is the seventh most commonly diagnosed cancer in Canada. About 30 people a day are diagnosed with it. And the patients in, that her organization works with, they're fearful that their cancer will come back, she said. So anything that can be done to help alleviate their fears is welcome.
2: So where do things go from here? What are the next steps in making this treatment available?
1: Well, the clinical trial has to finish. It's not done yet. Phase three, though, is the final phase of a clinical trial. And the companies didn't say when it will be done, but they did say they plan on presenting their results at an upcoming international medical conference this fall. And they'll also share their findings with regulatory authorities. If they apply for approval in Canada, which they may or may not do, so if they do, it could then take quite some time before this kind of therapy would be approved. Dr. Remy Saleh is a cancer specialist in Montreal.
3: There is a hope coming, but we are not there yet. Unfortunately, having a news by itself is not enough. We have to pass through the whole regulatory pathway with Health Canada, as well as the insurers of each province to get access. This is not a 1 month, situation. This will definitely take between 8 months to even a year and a half before this gets approved.
1: And that's a very rough estimate of a timeline. Again, if it's approved in Canada, the provinces and territories would then have to decide whether to fund it or not. And we don't have a price tag for this kind of treatment. We don't know how much this will cost. So there's still a lot of ifs and a lot of unknowns.
2: All right. Thanks for this, Megan.
1: You're welcome.
2: The CBC's Megan Fitzpatrick in Toronto. And finally, you're hearing an autonomous robot at work pulling plastic out of the water with the help of magnetic nanoparticles and artificial intelligence. It's the creation of St. John's High School student Moroti Adabuja, who later this month will demonstrate his invention in Sweden for the Stockholm Junior Water Prize. He says he thought of the idea after seeing a news story on a much less efficient method of plastic removal used by another student.
4: I saw that how he was doing it was batch testing. He'd pour water, he'd pour plastics, then he'd pour ferrofluid in it. And I thought that was a silly method. I thought that wasn't scalable. So I decided I would build an autonomous solution, a robotic solution that would skim the surface of water and pick plastics out of it.
2: The soon-to-be grade 12 student created his own AI model for the robot and trained it using hundreds of photos of plastic in water.
4: It locates the center of the mass of the plastic and sends it to the microcontrollers on board, which follow the AI's guide on how to move towards the plastic. And then once it moves towards the plastic comes on contact with the drum in the front. This drum is coated in ferrofluid, and all it takes is a simple magnet to pull it out of the water.
2: Adabuja won first place at a national science competition. He says automation technology like his is important as more plastic enters oceans and waterways.
4: These are projects where swamps and wetlands, they've been destroyed. They've been damaged beyond belief. Plastic pollution is all inside of them. Right now in the world, a team of people have to go through the wetland and have to pick up each plastic piece by hand or use nets. It's cost a lot of energy for them to do this. Energy they could be doing, organizing resources or deploying robots like these.
2: As the young inventor heads to Sweden, he says he's excited to meet the other entrants from around the world and represent Canada on the global stage.
4: The idea of representing Canada is so amazing to me because, in all honesty, I moved here when I was younger, and this country has given me a lot. And is the only this with the support of this country is the only way I could build a machine like this.
2: Thanks for being with us. This has been Your World Tonight for Wednesday, August 19th. I'm Kimberly Gale. Good night.

Good evening. I'm Danielle Edwards. This is CBC News serving the Maritimes. Here are some of the stories we're working on. A Nova Scotia man who committed a murder 11 years ago this week is waging yet another legal battle. William Sanderson has applied for the return of $5,000 cash and a laptop computer containing a wallet of Bitcoin. They were seized when police arrested Sanderson. The Crown says the money amounts to proceeds of crime and should be forfeited. But his lawyer says the Crown had failed to prove the money was, quote, tainted by criminality. Also, New Brunswick Premier Susan Holt says she won't allow more American liquor on New Brunswick store shelves until the U.S. lowers tariffs on softwood lumber. U.S. President Donald Trump called for an end to booze bans in Canadian provinces when he threatened his latest round of tariffs on Canadian goods in July. But Holt says she wants to see tariffs imposed last year rolled back.

0: before she considers concessions. And Canada's Conservative leader was on PEI today, meeting with the party's Atlantic Caucus. During a press conference in Charlottetown this afternoon, Pierre Poilievre said Conservatives were relieved to hear about 3-day delay in 50% tariffs on a range of Canadian goods and are looking forward to seeing the new deal and what's in it. When it came to dairy, Poilievre said he doesn't think there should be a unilateral concession to the U.S. without getting anything in return. We'll have more news at 7.
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2: Hello, I'm Catherine Cullen, sitting in for Neil Cooksall.
3: Good evening, I'm John Northcott, sitting in for Chris Howden. This is As It Happens. Tonight,
2: pipe dream. As officials hammer out a trade deal, Trump is trumpeting a revival of cross-border pipeline plans. And an Alberta exec who worked on the Keystone XL project says it might be the bargaining chip Canada needs.
3: Polar opposites. Ukraine's former defense minister says it's time for an election, war or no war. But an opposition MP argues a vote would be illegal and open to Russian manipulation.
2: Battle Royale. A professor tells us why he's challenging the Quebec law that made swearing an oath of allegiance to the king optional for provincial lawmakers.
3: Last words, the IDF launches an investigation into the high-profile 2024 killing of a 5-year-old Palestinian girl. We hear from an emergency dispatcher who spoke to her in the moments before she died.
2: Keeping Texas time. We remember Frank Beard, the mostly beard-free drummer who kept the beat for ZZ Top.
3: And going the extra mile, the last thing a marathon runner needs is extra distance tacked onto the end of the race. But that's exactly what happened in Edmonton. We hear from a runner who says the mistake might have robbed him of his chance to qualify for the Boston Marathon. As It Happens, the Wednesday edition radio that hopes it all works out in the long run.

0: Canada has won a stay of execution from Donald Trump's latest tariff threats. In typical fashion, he announced a last-minute three-day pause in the implementation of the 50% tariffs on nearly $30 billion worth of Canadian goods late yesterday. Here's some of what the U.S. president told reporters about that reprieve this morning.
1: We had a very good conversation with the prime minister last night, and we've come to a deal with Canada. As you know, the 50% tariffs across the board were going on against Canada today. And they called yesterday and they gave us the points that we had to have. We're doing certain things. We're giving, got to give something. And we're doing certain things. They were paying a high number. We're reducing it a little bit. It's good for everybody.
0: President Trump also shared a social media post suggesting that the tariff negotiations may include an attempt to revive a massive north-south oil pipeline expansion, the name of which will be very familiar to Canadians, Keystone XL. The controversial project would bring Canadian crude oil to the U.S. Gulf Coast. It was first proposed in 2008 and canceled in 2021 by then-President Joe Biden. Dennis McConaughey is a former Canadian energy executive who worked on Keystone XL. We reached him in Half Moon Bay, California.
2: Dennis, I'm sure you've seen that AI image that Trump posted of him ripping the Keystone XL pipeline from its grave. What did you think when you saw it?
3: Well, it along with his reference to it last night, I was a bit surprised that he gave this much emphasis relative to all the other very difficult trade issues that they're wrestling with in this agreement. But I think in a sense, his obsession with reviving Keystone XL is actually a valuable piece for Mark Carney as he makes these final set of puts and takes when he's got so many difficult concessions in

0: play with respect to supply management, autos, and softwood lumber. The fact that Trump identifies with greater integration of Canadian oil sands production with U.S. refining capacity, I think is fundamentally a good thing in the context of these negotiations, and has always been an alternative for where incremental Alberta oil sands barrels could go.
1: Help us understand why this pipeline is so appealing for the U.S. president. Why does it matter to him so much?
0: Well, so first of all, this really gets into the value of this trade between Canada and the United States on heavy oil. Most Gulf Coast refineries are optimized to run on a slate of heavy oil. When they actually buy more heavy oil from Canada, as they have done, and, you know, Canadian oil production, despite all the issues related to market access over the last 10 years, has increased its production, and most of that has gone south to these refineries. They're allowed to run more optimally at larger volumes, and they're able to export the refined products, while at the same time exporting their own light, sweeter crudes that they produce themselves to international export markets. So it's kind of a win-win for them, and it's a major, you know, a natural market for Canada. So Trump's affinity for it has been the same business case that I just described he identified with back in his first term. And he has always, I think, placed a strategic value that oil stays more on the continent of North America rather than being exported. So I think that's consistent with his, you know, inherent reflexes and biases. But, you know, the history of this project, you know, has always been Republicans eager to have it completed with, you know, agonizing resistance on the part of Democratic administrations, with the Canadian governments being for it, but, you know, unable to deal with, you know, the fact that some of the necessary approvals lie in the hands of the American administration.
1: So in this instance, obviously, the Canadian government is using this as a negotiating chip or tactic. But how realistic is it at this moment, do you think, that Keystone XL could actually become a reality?
0: It is true that this project actually does have some genuine commercial momentum. Now, there's still, you know, unresolved questions as to, does it face the same decarbonization constraints as any pipeline to the West Coast? Does the Carney government have any other, you know, reservations about more integration with the U.S. refining markets versus Asian opportunities? But it's a project that has genuine commercial momentum. And that is, you know, not unknown to Mark Carney.
1: The AI-generated image that Trump posted, there's a little plaque on the Keystone XL pipeline that says, completely free. What do you think that's about?
0: Well, I think it actually doesn't really make any sense, in the sense that the project has always been a project that has Canadian oil coming into the United States. So it always is, if the word free means I'm totally independent, that's not actually the case here. I think what he's want to do is to conflate the fact that North America is a self-contained pipeline project within North America and doesn't have, you know, other export markets involved, because it is a trade really between Canada and the United States.
1: This is coming, of course, as the Prime Minister has thrown his support and a lot of political capital behind a pipeline to the West Coast. Do you see a world where both this pipeline, Keystone XL Plus, if we want to call it that, and the West Coast pipeline become a reality?
0: It's probably an easier project to get done, the one that we'll just call KXL Revised, versus the million barrel a day project to the West Coast. Now, I would just make the point that both projects would be trying to get commitments by Alberta producers of their barrels, or the barrels that they would be producing, to one of these two projects. So it's, in a sense, a commercial competition. And there's different risks and rewards associated with each option.
1: Well, I want to get in here, because obviously one of the big risks associated with Keystone XL Revised is that we're becoming more economically dependent on the U.S. at a time where Mark Carney has said, you know, elbows up, selling more Canada to the world, becoming less dependent on the U.S.
0: Well, I don't disagree with your observation. I think there's some of us who don't find that integration inherently problematic when it's based on fundamentally sound economics.

0: Volodymyr Zelensky is facing fresh calls for an election. The Ukrainian president's five-year term officially ran out a couple of years ago, but elections are suspended under martial law, which was declared immediately after Russia's 2022 invasion. Well, it doesn't seem to matter to Mikhailo Fedorov. Last night, the former and popular Minister of Defense released a video. In it, he criticizes the current government, speaks of corruption, and says Ukrainians must be allowed to exercise their democratic rights, and that democracy, quote, cannot be held hostage by Russia. Anna Solfsen is an MP with the opposition Holos Party. We reached her in Kyiv.
1: Anna Solfsen, Mikhailo Fedorov says elections are essential to address what he is calling Ukraine's systemic governance crisis. What do you make of his logic?
2: Well, frankly speaking, I understand the idea about the crisis of government. I completely disagree with the solution that he is proposing, which is to hold elections. Holding elections right now is A, illegal, that goes against Ukrainian constitution, against Ukrainian legislation, B, technically impossible. We are under constant air threat. Just this night, we have another announcement that there might be another ballistic attack in the city. There are over 1 million people who are on the front lines who will not be able to participate in elections if they are called for. And those are the people who are actually defending our democracy and our right to conduct free elections. So it would be extremely unfair to exempt them from participating in elections. And also, reason number three is elections are always about competition, about debates, and that would undermine the very, very fair unity that we're still holding within the society. So we should do elections at one point, but right now it's just still impossible, as it has been a year ago, 2 years ago, when we have been talking about that. Nothing has changed since that period of time. So I don't think that that's the right solution to the problem.
1: Part of what Mr. Fedorov is arguing is that Russia should not be allowed to dictate when Ukraine can hold elections. Does he have a point?
2: Well, it's not Russia per se, but unfortunately Russia does define a lot of what is happening within Ukraine right now. It does define our lives to a huge extent. It defines who lives, who dies. This is unfortunately just the reality on the ground. It's not like we gave up on that right voluntarily. We just have to adjust to the circumstances we are living under. So I think that first we have to stop this war, and then we can move forward towards the elections.
1: Ukraine's anti-corruption agencies announced today that they are investigating several officials, including in President Volodymyr Zelensky's office. Does Mr. Fedorov have a point when he says Ukraine is facing a governance crisis?
2: It's unfortunate that he is only speaking about that now. Mr. Fedorov has been part of Mr. Zelensky's team since 2019. He has been in the government since 2019. And unfortunately, what we're seeing today, that there were new revelations about allegations of corruption of people close to the president, it's not the first time it happened. But it's the first time that Mr. Fedorov has spoken about that after he lost his position. Corruption is unacceptable, just to make sure. It just that we have to find the right solutions to that, which is strengthening the anti-corruption institutions and probably moving forward to the unity government. That could be a political part of the solution.
1: A unity government that would include your own party, that would be your hope?
2: Other parties as well. So just to make sure that there is a political reshuffle and we include other political groups in the process as well as a response to political change.
1: You say it's unfortunate that Mr. Fedorov is only speaking up now. Why do you think he is speaking up now?
2: Well, it's better you ask him directly, of course. One might guess it's because he lost his position in the government. And by the way, I didn't vote for second him. I didn't think that was the best solution at the time. So it seems like that is his response to this.

0: But again, it's better to ask him directly.
1: But do you think that this is about his own political ambitions, or is it about what the people of Ukraine need at this moment, or perhaps both?
0: Well, from what I have seen, of course, there was no polling done so far, but we have seen in the social media and talking to different people, people who have been supporting him, who have been taken to the streets to protest against him being sacked. They're very disappointed about this move towards calling for the elections. Not everybody, but today there was a small protest near the parliament when we were voting on the new Minister of Defense. But frankly speaking, it was quite small, I would say. So I think majority of people are a bit confused with that call for elections.
1: Under martial law, which was declared after Russia's full-scale invasion, Ukraine cannot hold elections under your constitution. So what options do the people of Ukraine have right now if they are dissatisfied with the government?
0: Well, the people of Ukraine are very good at taking to the streets to protest when they don't like something. Probably the biggest example of that has been more than a year ago, when Ukrainians took to the streets when President Zelensky and his team have tried to take down the anti-corruption bodies, the anti-corruption prosecutor's office, and the anti-corruption bureau, and the president did have to respond to that and then reverse his decision. So taking to the streets is something that Ukrainian people are doing, and that is our way of practicing democracy within this legal framework and you know, reality framework that we have to function within.
1: This debate that has been freshly sparked by Mr. Fedorov, what message do you think it sends to Moscow?
0: That is what I'm most concerned about, frankly speaking, because for a couple of years now, Moscow has been trying to claim that we don't have a legitimate government in Kyiv, we don't have a legitimate president, we don't have a legitimate parliament. And we have always been addressing this by claiming that, look, I'm a member of parliament from the opposition. I disagree with President Zelensky on many issues, but he's still a legitimate government, a legitimate president under Ukraine's constitution, because that is how our legislation is written, and democracy is about procedures, right? So we have been arguing about that publicly a lot against the Russian propaganda claims. So now when one of the former ministers is claiming that we have to do elections right now, what I am very much afraid of is how Russian propaganda can play this.
1: Ms. Olsen, thank you for your time today.
0: Thank you for having me.
2: Ines Olsen is an MP from Ukraine's opposition Holos Party. We reached her in Kyiv.

0: The marathon is a serious distance to run, and when competitors finally reach the finish after 42.2 kilometers, they don't want to take a step further. But it appears runners at the Edmonton Marathon did go further, quite a bit further, after a course measuring error extended Sunday's race by almost 700 meters. Race organizers admitted to the mistake days after participants suspected something was amiss and started sounding the alarm. The measuring misstep has resulted in a lot of disappointment for runners who missed their goals as a result, including Mitch Walls. We reached him in Airdrie, Alberta.
1: Mitch, you trained for months for this race. You were feeling pretty strong and steady at the start. When did you realize something was wrong?
2: I usually preface this with saying, like, at the halfway, so Edmonton's an out and back each way. And at the halfway, I was actually bang on my pace plan. So I wanted to come through the halfway at 1 hour and 29. I came through at 1 hour, 29 and 1 second. And so I had a lot of confidence in the course, the route, and my running and my preparation. And then as I was going to do the turnaround on the back half, it seemed a little bit off. Where I really noticed was as soon as I hit the 40-kilometer mark on my watch and realized I had over 3 kilometers left.
1: And what goes through your head?
2: The math. So when something like this shows up, it takes a lot of brain power to try to figure out what's going on. And so there wasn't much left for emotion. It was quite literally just reliving the last 10 kilometers and what may have went wrong. It was confounding to me, and I struggled. It was very deflating, I think is the best word, because I figured I'd come through under 3 hours, and I was right on my pace the whole time, but all of a sudden that wasn't even possible anymore.
1: Well, so are you thinking, is there something wrong with my GPS? Are you blaming yourself? Did you wonder if there was a problem with the course? Like, what conclusion did you come to in this moment of confusion and exhaustion?
2: Well, good question. So I've run multiple marathons, half marathons, different races, and you expect to be off the distance, right? They're always going to be measured a little bit long. Plus there's GPS drift. It's not always going to be bang on. And then I was just thinking back to that last 10 meters, because that's when I caught up to the half marathoners. And I said, geez, did I get caught in people? Did I take bad lines? What, did I miss a turn? It was just, I just trusted that the course was correct at that point, and it wasn't on my mind until after, when I had a fellow runner say, geez, wasn't that course pretty long? So, and I looked at my watch and said, yeah, oh yeah, it is.
1: If you are running 42.2 kilometers, how much does it really matter if the race is just under 700 meters off?
2: So when you look at the level I'm at, and I'm not an elite runner, I'm trying to qualify for Boston. So I had a pace plan per kilometer analyzed based on the route, based on the elevation. And so to try to catch up 3 minutes, I had nothing left in the tank to make up that 3 minutes. It just, even over the entire race, I couldn't have made up that minutes. We're talking seconds at this level when you're doing an all-out run.
1: So you were running this race in hopes of qualifying for the Boston Marathon, which is like the creme de la creme, if you are certainly a runner, definitely in North America, even beyond.
2: Correct.
1: What does this mean for your chances of qualifying?
2: So for the non-runners out there, so there's age group categories, and then there's timings that go around that. For my age group, it was 3 hours and 5 minutes. And if I ran a marathon under that, I could submit my time for consideration. Now, Boston Marathon only has so many bibs they give around. I don't remember the exact number. I think it's around 40,000. What they do is they create a cutoff and say everybody under that gets a bib, and everyone over, even though you technically qualified under your age limit, you don't get a bib. So my goal was to come in with 6 minutes under that time frame, which wouldn't guarantee me a spot, but the odds are better than not that I'd get in based on historical cutoff times. And now at 3:03, the odds are better than not that I won't get in based on those historical cutoff times. So that 700 made a very big difference in the odds of me getting in.
1: I'm sorry. That's got to be tough.
2: It is tough. I feel a little bit robbed. You know, I dreamt of this course. I dreamt of coming under that time block at 2:59 or below. That feels, because of this error, was that moment was taken away from me. And that sucks, because many, many, many nights, that was the last thing I'd see is that in my eyes. And that's what motivated me to keep going.
1: Man, oh man. Let's talk a bit about how the race has handled this. Initially, the marathon organizers doubled down. Officials said they had not made a mistake on the course. 2 days after the race, they come out and say, you know what? We've checked. Race organizer Tom Kehoe acknowledged the course was longer than intended by about 675 meters. And he went on to say in a statement that the Edmonton Marathon, quote, owns this error. He also said the race takes full responsibility. What would you say to them?
2: That apology now feels very hollow. So right after the race, it was, no, we're right. You know, and you hear that. And then the official press release was, all the runners are wrong. Your GPS is wrong. We followed. We're right. Basically, it was too bad, so sad, go away. That was the feeling, right? Kind of just take it and leave. I am thankful they recognized it. It's unfortunate it took pushing from top-tier runners and then the running community as a whole for that to be discovered, for them to go back and say, okay, well, maybe we were, or let's just have a look. When off the bat, that's probably what the communication strategy should have been, but the way it was handled, there's less leeway for it because of that doubling down.
1: So what about you now, Mitch? What are you going to do? Is this put you off future marathons?
2: Oh, no, not at all. It may or may not have put me off Edmonton Marathon. I feel I need some redemption, though. So, I mean, whether I sign up next year or not. But again, the positivity out of all of this, you know, if they change times, great. If it doesn't, if Boston doesn't recognize that time change or something happens and I don't qualify for Boston this year despite my efforts and my race, I've

0: come to the realization that that's actually okay, and I'm oddly proud of that, because the advocacy that myself and others have done, we feel it made some waves. And, you know, just going to take me another year. I'll get there. I have no problem. I'll find a way to get there. I'm not going to fail on this one. It just might take a little extra time.
1: Congratulations still. And thank you for taking the time to talk to us.
0: I appreciate it. Thank you very much.
2: We reached runner Mitch Walls in Airdrie, Alberta.

He was the force behind the rhythm that drove that little old band from Texas to international success. Drummer Frank Beard, the only non-long beard wearer of the rock blues boogie powerhouse ZZ Top, has died at the age of 77. During almost 60 years with the band, Beard joined the late bassist Dusty Hill and guitarist Billy Gibbons to sell some 50 million albums, chart 6 number one singles, and tour relentlessly. In announcing the news of Mr. Beard's passing, Billy Gibbons had this to say about his longtime roadmate. Quote, "The world has lost one of the most naturally innovative drummers and a great and true son of Texas. His signature backbeat was key to keeping ZZ on top." Unquote. Canadian blues rock trio The Jeff Healey Band toured internationally many times with ZZ Top, and when surviving member Joe Rockman was contacted by As It Happens, he echoed Gibbons' praise, calling Frank Beard ZZ Top's solid backbone. He went on to say, quote, "His signature style set a standard for many other drummers. We've lost a beloved, pivotal member of the community, but I believe his passing will inspire all lovers of blues rock to focus on his understated but crucial role in ZZ Top." Now here's the late Frank Beard giving it his all behind the drums.

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1: We are going to take a short break now. When we return, the royal treatment. Under Quebec law, politicians can opt out of swearing an oath of allegiance to the monarch. Hear from a law professor who's fighting to go back to making that oath mandatory. Stay tuned. I'm Catherine Cullen.
0: And I'm John Northcott.

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1: Thursday on Information Morning, we'll head to Ballantyne's Cove's first tuna festival. There will be a tuna taste-off and dedication ceremony for the family of a Nova Scotia man who caught the world's heaviest tuna back in 1979. Plus, our nutrition columnist, Jen Brady, will tell us about introception and its importance to healthy eating. 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
2: I'm Emil Niazi in for El Amin Abdel Mahmoud. There's a new trend in fashion called surveillance chic, from Meta partnering with Prada to influencers taking outfit pics using their Ring cameras. You'll hear why fashion's biggest names are pushing surveillance style.
3: This is CBC News. It's 7 o'clock. Good evening. I'm Danielle Edwards. Here's what's making news this hour. The man accused of a bomb threat in downtown Halifax is facing a new federal charge. The Crown prosecutor is describing as an alleged act of terrorism. CBC's Josh Hoffman has more.
4: Ali Asakare arrived in Halifax Provincial Court on Wednesday with a new, more serious charge laid against him. The 54-year-old from Iran has been in custody since he was arrested last week in relation to a bomb threat against the U.S. consulate in downtown Halifax. Asakare was initially charged with uttering threats and mischief, but now he faces a federal charge of making a threat against an internationally protected person. Under the criminal code, the U.S. consulate meets the definition of a protected person. Leanne Conrad is a federal Crown prosecutor.
5: And I will say, this is a terrorism offense under the criminal code, and it's defined as a terrorist activity.
4: Wednesday marked the first time we got an up-close look at Asakare, who appeared in person in the courtroom. He was wearing a gray sweater and gray sweatpants. He's a short man with a gray beard and gray hair on the sides of his head. He held his hands in front of him while he stood in the courtroom and at times smiled, seeming to be in a relatively good mood despite having been kept in custody since he was arrested on August 10th. Both the provincial and federal charges have been adjourned, and Asakare will remain in custody until his case is back in court next week. Josh Hoffman, CBC News, Halifax.
3: RCMP are now investigating the death of a man found in a residence near Moncton as a homicide. This afternoon, police identified the victim as Michael Eric Claude Steves. RCMP had responded to a report of a sudden death on the evening of August 4th in Shenstone, south of Moncton. Police found the body of the 57-year-old man. They're now looking to speak with the male driver who stopped to speak with someone in the area overnight between August 2nd and 3rd. They also want to speak with the woman who may have provided transportation to an individual in the area the same night. In other news, this is the first week on the job for Halifax's new fire chief. She takes over as the service works to keep up with a growing city and becomes the first woman to take the top job. CBC's Haley Ryan has that story.
6: Chief Darren Rizzi has taken on the Halifax Regional Fire and Emergency Leadership after a career in Ontario.
7: It's an opportunity of a lifetime, quite honestly.
6: Most recently, she was the fire chief and director of Pearson Airport's Fire and Emergency Services in Toronto, and Mississauga chief before that. Rizzi says she was drawn to Halifax because, as a major city, it has special teams for water, urban search and rescue, and hazmat cases. She is also the first woman to hold the chief's role in Halifax since amalgamation in 1996.
7: I walk into a boardroom, I walk into a conference, I walk into a fire station, I am a fire chief, period.
6: Rizzi says all firefighters are the same when they put on their bunker gear, but representation is important to show young women what they can do. After 13 years as a chief officer, Rizzi has written internationally on fire issues and is well known in her field. But Rizzi says she understands she is unknown to people in Halifax.
7: So I have to put a lot of time and effort into being transparent and building credibility.
6: An acting chief has been in place since former Halifax chief Ken Steubing retired last fall after 8 years in the job. Haley Ryan, CBC News, Halifax.
3: And finally, island businesses now have a competitive advantage when bidding on provincial government contracts. The province has changed the Procurement of Goods Act. Island businesses now get a 10% price advantage on their bids. Finance and Affordability Minister Jill Burridge says the change also respects provincial trade agreements.
8: It's still open. It's still competitive. We're just recognizing that when contracts are awarded to local businesses here, there's a broader economic benefit for all islanders. You know, they employ, they pay taxes, they support sports teams and what have you. So it's just recognizing the overall equation.
3: Burridge says these kinds of provisions are common in other provinces. All the other Atlantic provinces have them. And she says it's time PEI has one. And that's the news to this hour. 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Hi, I'm Danielle Edwards. Here is your weather forecast from Environment Canada.

0: Cloudy skies with a chance of showers or drizzle this evening. Fog patches spreading inland as well. Winds variable between 20 and 50 kilometers an hour and lows in the mid to high teens overnight. For Thursday, those fog patches should clear up. We also have a mix of sun and cloud expected. Highs in the mid to high 20s, feeling like the low to mid 30s with the humidex. More cloud cover forecast Thursday night.
1: Hello again and welcome back. I'm Catherine Cullen.
2: And I'm John Northcott. This is, as it happens, the Wednesday edition, part two. Coming up,
1: man about crown. 4 years after Quebec exempted lawmakers from swearing loyalty to the king, our guest launches a lawsuit arguing that His Royal Highness can't be ditched that easily.
2: Spinning his wheel. During a stop in BC, we check in on a man traveling from Alaska to Argentina entirely on a unicycle.
1: And name that tune. The search is on to identify an old song recorded off the radio after its unknown origins drive people to distraction whenever they hear it. Now it's your turn. Stick around.
2: Today, Israel's military announced it is opening internal investigations into two high-profile killings in Gaza. One happened in March 2025 when 15 Palestinian medics and rescue workers were killed by Israel Defense Forces. The other took place in February 2024 when Hind Rajab, a 5-year-old Palestinian girl, was killed in Israel's offensive in response to the October 7th attacks. Ms. Rajab was pinned down in a car for hours while on the phone with medics begging them for help. She ultimately died along with six of her family members. Two paramedics sent to help her were also killed. Her death and those last phone calls inspired the Oscar-nominated film The Voice of Hind Rajab, which spurred international outcry. Mahdi Al-Jamal is one of the dispatchers with the Palestinian Red Crescent Society who was on the phone with Hind Rajab before she died. He resigned from the Red Crescent shortly after. We reached him today in Jerusalem.
1: Mahdi, how much hope do you have that this investigation will lead to consequences?
3: Sure, this kind of investigation is very important, especially if it's come from the Israeli forces. So hope this will create or bring justice for other Palestinian victims or other Palestinians in danger, especially people who are first aiders or lifesavers.
1: What would justice mean for you, in particularly in the case of Hind Rajab?
3: Justice, Hind Rajab, she's a child and she's 5 years old. She don't deserve to be killed in the way that she lost her life with her family. She don't deserve to live the fear that she left in that 6 hours inside the car, shooting around, dark is coming. She deserved to be in justice.
1: I would like to talk a bit more in a moment about what happened that day, but I want to stay with this internal investigation for a moment. We did reach out to the IDF for comment. A spokesperson responded to say they will provide a briefing on the matter tomorrow. Why do you think the IDF is announcing this investigation now, more than 2 years after her death?
3: In this case, we do have more than one scenario. The first scenario, maybe they start believing that what's happened to the Hind Rajab and her family and other humanitarian workers is against the international humanitarian law and against the law of war. The second thing, it might be a propaganda for the upcoming elections.
1: I imagine it is difficult to talk about, but if you are willing, can you take us back to that day in 2024 and tell us what happened from your perspective?
3: And that day, we received an emergency call from the uncle of Hind Rajab. And immediately, we have a chance to reach her via the phone number that she do have. And we reached her. We can hear the screaming inside the car because there was another alive soul with Hind Rajab before being killed as well or shooted. All the coordination methods that any humanitarian organization such as PRCS we conducted. By the end of the day, after a long day, we had this green-lighted route.

0: our ambulances to move from the place they used to be, which is Al Mamadani Hospital, to the spot where is Hind Rajab at. By the end of the day, our colleagues reached there.
1: Not only was Hind killed, but the two colleagues that went were also killed that day. You ultimately resigned not long after from the Palestinian Red Crescent. Why?
0: Yeah. As I told you before, I was listening to Hind Rajab phone and I was coordinating and communicating with my team. When I lost the connection with my team, I heard the explosion by means of Hind's phone. So this leads me that it's not a disconnection because they used to be in the same area. So in my thoughts, I was saying that I lost my colleague. That's why in the second day, I couldn't make it to be in the office. I resigned immediately. I heard the explosion and the target for the ambulances since the two cell phones of my colleagues, Yusuf Zeno and Ahmed Al-Madhoun, were switched off. It's not out of service. And no signal. After that, even Hind Rajab phone or line, it was turned off as well. So I recognized that my colleague passed away. And I kept the hope, me and my colleague, just let's say that it's a disconnection. Let's say that they are arrested. Let's say that they are not dead, but they stopped there with no communication devices. They can't go back because of the rebels. We put all of these scenarios, but after we received the official information, we figured out and we made sure that our colleagues were passed away.
1: So what do you understand happened to them, to the car and to your colleagues that day?
0: Based on the explosion that I heard on Hind's phone number and based on the photos that we received from the journalist, he used to be in that place, we noticed that the car were hit by a tank bomb. The explosion started from the beginning of the car and exploded outside the car. Everyone saw these photos and it can't be hide that the ambulance were targeted by a big bomb and the burned bones of our colleagues used to be in the same ambulance, in the back side of the ambulance. So the power of this missile picked them from front seats to the back seats. Yes.
1: And so you resigned because you could not keep being in a position to have to make decisions about difficult moments like what happened to Hind.
0: So that's why I promised myself if there is any other Palestinian paramedic killed because of any of the coordination, I will resign. It's not easy to keep working in the same place where you lost some of your colleagues and the last communication used to be with you. They used to be with you on the phone while they lost their souls. It was not easy for me. That's why I can't look to my office. I can't look to the faces of my colleagues. So I decided to resign.
1: The other investigation announced today will look at what happened in March of 2025 when 15 aid workers were killed in Gaza. I wonder, the two investigations, do you think any of this will make people in the field, like your former colleagues, any safer?
0: The PRCS colleagues and volunteers, they are so brave. Such an investigation might raise up the issue of the importance of respecting the international humanitarian law and respecting that those people who are going to provide aid for victims are neutral and they are following international humanitarian principles, which is a must to be respected by Geneva Conventions.
1: Mahdi, thank you very much for telling us about your experience.
0: Thank you.
2: Mahdi Al-Jamal is the former acting head of disaster risk management at the Palestine Red Crescent. We reached him in Jerusalem.

0: Lawrence David wants more swearing in Quebec's National Assembly. Mr. David is a part-time law professor at the University of Ottawa and the founder of the Public Interest Litigation Institute. And the swearing he has in mind is the kind that elected officials do when they pledge allegiance to the Crown. In 2022, Quebec's National Assembly passed a law amending the Constitution to allow provincial politicians in Quebec to skip the oath to King Charles. And today on Parliament Hill, Lawrence David held a press conference to explain why he's launched a lawsuit arguing that change was unconstitutional. We reached Lawrence David in Ottawa.
1: Professor David, the Parti Québécois leader Paul St-Pierre Plamondon has called the idea of swearing this oath, quote, embarrassing and humiliating. Why should Canadians care whether or not he swears an oath to King Charles?
2: Well, it's very simple. Whether monarchy or republicanism, the rules in the Constitution are clear that a province cannot unilaterally amend the Constitution to abolish the oath of allegiance. And it cannot be, in our view, humiliating for legislators who sit in a legislature of which the king is a formal part to pledge allegiance to the king in order to sit in the National Assembly. The king is the head of state. Let's not forget that.
1: Well, I mean, it can be humiliating to him. I imagine he may well feel that way. Your point is just that the rules say he has to do it anyway. Is that your argument?
2: Well, the argument is simply one that flows from the Constitution that requires any legislator, any person elected to a legislature in Canada, to take the oath of allegiance before sitting there validly in order to participate in a valid way. And if one is not willing to abide by the rules of our system, then perhaps one may wish to reconsider their intent or their desire to serve in those institutions, of which the king is a formal part under our Constitution.
1: Quebec's oath law was passed in 2022. Why challenge this now?
2: Very simple. There is, in October 5th, 2026, will be held the first general provincial election in Quebec since this law was adopted. So this will be the first time that under this law, politicians elected to the National Assembly will not be taking the oath. This has grave potential effects. Because this is a condition to legally sit in the National Assembly, any votes or laws passed in the National Assembly, if they've not been taken by people who took the oath, will not have legal validity. And this has real consequences for Quebecers. What about laws that deal with social security, road safety, the environment? All those laws can be imperiled because they won't have been adopted by persons who are legally entitled to be there.
1: I mean, this is coming up, what, perhaps a week before the campaign officially starts? Do you think you've given yourself and the system enough time to address this, given the serious consequences that you're describing?
2: I believe so. And the timing is somewhat strategic in the sense that there is still time for the parties to reconsider their position and to say, perhaps we should take the oath out of an abundance of caution. So that way, if the constitutional challenge is successful, we will not be placed in a very embarrassing situation of all of our laws being declared unconstitutional. Although, I'm not very optimistic that will happen based on public statements.
1: Well, I was going to say the Justice Minister of the CAQ government, and of course one of the parties running in the election in October, put out a statement where his office says, in part, a very large majority of Quebecers reject the monarchy. The changes made respect the position of the Quebec nation, adding, we will continue to occupy the constitutional space that belongs to us. It doesn't sound like a party that is interested, in addition to the Parti Québécois, in changing its position on the oath.
2: That is precisely right. And even the leader of the Parti libéral du Québec said that he was not interested in even broaching the topic when it was raised to him. I will note that whether or not most Quebecers are against the monarchy, which is something I do not dispute, again, the rules are clear, and it's not because a legislature passes a law that it can simply move the Constitution to the side.
1: The federal government hasn't bothered to challenge this law, so why did you feel you should?

0: I think, to be honest, the reason the government of Canada has not intervened or taken action, in my view, is because this is a very delicate issue. The government does not want to stoke the fires of separatism or create any political discomfort. And I've filed this challenge as part of my institute, Public Interest Litigation Institute, which is a vehicle that is apolitical, nonpartisan, independent, that advances positions in the greater public interest, specifically to give a voice when no other actor is in fact taking a step to address what is here a very glaring constitutional problem.
1: This is, of course, we've only seen a law like this in Quebec. And I wonder how much of this is about the sovereignty movement itself for you and trying to perhaps give them a little bit of a poke, given what you said at the beginning about how it can't be humiliating for someone to take the oath.
0: Two parts to my answer. The first one is that this legal challenge is not about Quebec bashing, because the principles being brought forward apply to every legislature in Canada. And in terms of separatism, I'll be honest with you. My personal position is that both the Coalition Avenir Québec and the Parti Québécois are taking as many steps as possible within the Canadian constitutional framework to distance themselves from those very institutions as a preparation for what they believe is eventual separation. So there is a clear link between those two things, for sure.
1: Isn't there an alternate way of looking at it in which this is about trying to respect the values that a lot of Quebecers hold dear? I mean, you said earlier on that you don't contest that a lot of them are not particularly interested in the monarchy. Could it not be about carving out a space where Quebecers feel their values are respected within Canada?
0: I fundamentally agree that Quebecers' values must be reflected in the laws and institutions of the province. However, any changes and any laws adopted by the National Assembly have to respect the constitutional rules, whether it's the Canadian Charter of Rights and Freedoms, whether it's the formulas that apply to amending the Constitution. We in Canada live in what is known as a constitutional democracy, where it's not enough to simply pass a law, even unanimously, and the Supreme Court has said this many times, a unanimously passed law does not mean that it passes constitutional muster.
1: Okay. You've given us lots to think about. Thank you very much for this conversation.
0: Thank you very much, Catherine, and I wish you a very great evening.
1: You as well.
2: Lawrence David is a part-time law professor at the University of Ottawa and the founder of the Public Interest Litigation Institute. We reached him in Ottawa.

0: Kelly Mitchell and her guests had only a few minutes to leave when a wildfire turned the sky orange last week. And now the business she poured years of her life into is gone. She's the owner of the landmark La Punta Norte Guest Inn in Summerlin, British Columbia. She, the beloved guest house, sat on a cliffside and offered a beautiful view of Okanagan Lake. And while the municipality's 12,000 residents now have the green light to go home, Ms. Mitchell won't be returning to her business anytime soon.
1: The hardest part of everything is just grasping the loss of it and actually the routine, because right now my routine is to be in the Okanagan running my business. It's my busiest time of the year, August and September. I'm not supposed to be down here at my residence in Surrey. I'm supposed to be up there doing what I love doing, seeing all the guests coming back.
2: Well, it was such a prominent landmark. And, you know, we would drive by and, you know, we're local, but we would drive by and think, oh, someday we're going to go stay at this cliffside. It looks so romantic and beautiful. And I wonder, can you tell us the story of how you first encountered that building and just about how you fell in love with the place?
1: It was actually my husband that saw it, and he wanted to buy it as a potential retirement place. So we bought it, and he says, "Well, why don't you just keep running the guest inn?" He says, "Look," he goes, "you can be up here and have a little bit of Okanagan life, and you can run the business." And this was my fifth year, and I've met a whole bunch of nice people, returning guests. You know, it's a nice slower pace in the Okanagan.
2: You haven't been back, I assume, to see it, have you?
1: I have. I went back with an escorted

0: RDOS emergency response team, and it was just looked like somebody dropped a bomb on it. Gut wrenching.
1: Is there anything left?
0: Nothing. I believe my two cabins on the bottom on the lower lake area are there, but I've heard reports on social media saying that they're gone. So the next trip will go up to see if they are there or not.
1: What's the community reaction been? Because, you know, as I say, it's such a prominent building and such a visible piece of that area. What have you been hearing from people in Summerlin?
0: I've just been getting so many messages, you know, phone calls and emails saying how sorry they are. It was such a nice, beautiful piece of Summerland history and just how much they're going to miss it and driving by every day and looking at it. That's basically it for that. You know, just lots of support there, but obviously super sad situation.
1: So now what happens?
0: I don't know. I have no plans right now. I'm just probably just going to go through the insurance and see what our next steps are. I don't know what's going to happen for the future.
2: That was Kelly Mitchell speaking today to Chris Walker, host of Daybreak South Kelowna. Her inn was destroyed by wildfire.

0: While growing up in Guatemala, Raul Garcia fell in love with bikes, and he's been an avid bicyclist most of his life. And then one day, he decided to ditch a wheel. Now Mr. Garcia is pursuing a lifelong dream of traveling through the Americas, and he's doing it by unicycling from Alaska all the way to Argentina. He started in Juneau and is currently making his way along Highway 16 from Prince Rupert towards Prince George. The CBC's Sumi Raghu spoke with Raul Garcia while he was in Smithers, BC.
1: I want a different challenge, you know. And then I saw a kid on social media doing unipacking. That's how they call it. And, you know, traveling on a unicycle. And I don't know, I just got hooked by that idea. I didn't know how to unicycle because, you know, people see me now and they're like, oh, were you unicycling since you were a kid? No, I started ever since I saw that kid, you know. I was like, well, if you want to do that, you need to learn how to unicycle.
2: How hard was it to actually learn how to unicycle?
1: It was so hard because, you know, if you fall, you have to stand up again and try again and again and again. But then the satisfaction of that first pedal stroke, you know, just like, ah, I did it. You know, now, okay, let's do two, you know, let's do three pedal strokes. Now from here to the car, you know, from here to the corner, and slowly just became like, oh yeah, from here to Argentina. It was my first time in Alaska, you know, so I was like, man, I was screaming to the sky, like, Alaska, like, what am I doing here? You know, it didn't feel real at first, you know, it was just like, wow.
2: And so how many kilometers do you cycle a day?
1: I'm doing an average of 55 a day. It can go 45 to 65. I did 90 one time. I think that has been my record in one day. It all depends on, you know, how hilly it is, you know, how strong the winds are, you know, if it's like headwinds, how hot it is. It's finally started getting a little bit hot for me, like the past couple of days. It has been,
0: That's Raul Garcia in Smithers, who's unicycling from Argentina to Alaska, speaking to the CBC's Sumi Raghu.

Well, do you ever get a tune stuck in your head but have no idea what the song is called or who the artist is? Well, don't we all? Well, a handful of music fans have had that exact feeling about one particular song for years. Many, many years. The song, dubbed CIA by Internet Sleuths, aired on a radio station in the Greater Toronto Area sometime in the mid-1980s. A listener recorded it onto a cassette tape at the time, and so it survived. But beyond that, virtually nothing is known about the track or the musicians behind it. Joe Geisler runs a Reddit forum dedicated to tracking down what are called lost wave songs. He says

0: hunt has been so difficult that he and other sleuths have had to expand their search for leads.
1: I've got to say, pretty much everyone in the Toronto area almost everyone who was anyone in the musical area has been asked. Literally thousands of people have been asked. The search has now moved on to possibly Kitchener-Waterloo area, or it must be a band possibly from somewhere a little bit outside of the greater Toronto area, because we have probably thousands of people now who have been asked about the song. No one knows it.
0: Well, we figured we could do our part to help out Joe Gashler and his friends. So in hopes it may jog someone's memory, here's the mystery song in question.

0: That's the mystery song. Internet sleuths are calling CIA. If that tune sounds familiar to you, or you have leads on who this band might be, you can let us know by calling TalkBack at 416-205-5687 or sending a note to aih@cbc.ca. That's it for As It Happens for this Wednesday, August 19th.
1: As It Happens, we'll be back tomorrow. I'm Catherine Cullen. Enjoy your evening.
0: I'm John Northcott. 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
3: Have you noticed more celebrities like Kylie Jenner are wearing those AI glasses? Or that tech company Palantir is selling fashion wear now? Well, critics have a name for that. It's called surveillance chic, and it's causing some outrage. I'm Emil Niazi, sitting in for Elamine Abdel Mahmoud. This is Commotion. Kate Lindsay and Kat Zhang are here to talk about why big tech is going high fashion. Welcome back to the show.
4: Hi.
3: Kat, you wrote an article for The Cut about surveillance chic. So tell us what it is and why you sort of coined that term.
4: Oh, I didn't coin the term, but in my view, it's the use of fashion and lifestyle branding to normalize surveillance. And so to make self-documentation or recording other people seem like something aspirational as opposed to something that's dystopian.
3: Kate, when I think about this trend, I think of this.
5: Good morning, this new sample just came in.
6: All right, let's move. Come on.
7: Where did you want this?
5: Over there.
6: And then these flowers just came in from your mom.
5: There you go. Thank you. Hello.
6: Oh,
5: you're so cute. I love you.
3: Okay. you could tell me that's a horror movie and I'd be like, yes, absolutely. Okay. So that's part of the commercial for Meta's collaboration with Kylie Jenner for their AI glasses. The collab is called Starfire Kylie Edition. And the AI bot that speaks to you through the glasses answers in her voice. Kate, talk to me about this commercial. Describe a little bit of what's happening in the ad and what your reaction to it was.
4: Yeah, this is, like you're saying, it is a day in the life of Kylie Jenner in heavy quotes, very, very similar to sort of the lifestyle content we see from sort of the quote, more regular influencers on our feed, but she is wearing Meta glasses, who she is collaborating with. So everything is filmed from her perspective, everything from, you know, these tasks that she's doing involving gigantic bouquets of flowers or saying hi to the employee who cleans her pool. Mm-hmm. It is, you know, supposed to be this very authentic look at her life that you too can recreate if you have Meta glasses. And this, all of it is just a clear signal that these glasses, which have existed for a bit before this, are clearly now being marketed towards women. And we'll definitely get into, I think, all the ways that that is problematic and hypocritical. But for me, the Kylie Jenner of it all felt particularly hypocritical because she is someone who has been very vocal as a woman in the spotlight, and who is constantly hounded by paparazzi mm-hmm. about just how awful it feels that your privacy is not respected. There's a really great video by a creator named Fran.

0: Jessica Ramsey that basically spliced together public comments that Kylie Jenner has made about how problematic this invasion of privacy is, and then lines from this video about Meta glasses, which I think are kind of been roundly lambasted for the fact that their primary use, even if that's not how they're advertising it, is that they film covertly, and it would make even people like Kylie Jenner, it would make their lives more difficult because now you could be constantly being filmed and have no idea.
1: Yes, exactly. I think a lot of the stuff I've seen on social media regarding the glasses often is someone, a man, covertly filming women, whether it's picking them up or talking to them or harassing them. It's interesting that there's this big push now. I think Reese Witherspoon in the kitchen, you know, being like, hey, ladies, I'm calling you in. You got to learn about AI or you're missing out. And then this cat, it really feels like women are suddenly being targeted by these companies, and they're really looking to have us hop on board with this tech.
2: Yeah, definitely. It seems like not only are they targeting women, they're targeting influencers, which is a female-dominated industry. And it just makes a lot of sense that Kylie would be involved in this campaign, because as a reality TV star and as an OG social media influencer, you know, she's someone who really popularized self-capture and made a huge fortune off of it. Now you can't make as much money as she did, but there's still this kind of aspiration of being able to profit off of recording yourself and being attractive and things like that. And I think the reason that it's marketed towards women is both that women are pretty skeptical of the tech. And so the idea is, like, if you get the people who are most likely to be victimized by the tech to be their public face, then you're like curbing criticism. Mm. But also, like, women are an easy way to humanize technology. And so that's why we see with, smart devices that the robots have female voices. In the movie Her, you know, Scarlett Johansson is voicing it. OpenAI tried to get a voice actor who sounds a lot like Scarlett Johansson to voice their products. So there are a lot of layers here.
1: And what's your reaction to sort of like influencers specifically marketing these, Kat?
2: One, I just think, you know, it's astounding how willing they are to sell out for a check. But also what's been striking is that a lot of influencers, it seems like they're actually not getting that much money to advertise these things. And part of the reason that they're in it is just to have something to talk about, to be up on the curve. And so that's also kind of disheartening and funny. It's just like they need another posting opportunity. What I've noticed is, you know, in that Kylie ad, she's reading handwritten letters. In another Meta Glasses ad, there's this Lisbon-based influencer who asks her Meta Glasses, like, where am I going? And the glasses say, this vintage store, it's very curated. It doesn't allow in bulk riffraff. I'm like, what is AI slop if not bulk riffraff? Mm-hmm. So they're really, these companies are really using influencers as a way to advertise themselves as the opposite. They're, you know, it's about like slowness. It's about intentionality. It's about going analog. And influencers, because they, you know, have to move with the trends and they constantly have to prove that they're not like the other girls, that they're one step ahead, like they're very susceptible to just like participating in that kind of marketing.
1: Okay, Kate, I want to talk about a different surveillance tool. In your Substack post, The Rise of Surveillance Chic, you wrote about how influencers are using security cam footage as social media content. Okay, tell me about that. What are you seeing? You know, I it makes me think of my friends who will like post a photo of themselves in whatever store on the security camera, and like you're sort of seeing the grainy outfit pic. It's like almost a way of them distancing themselves from having to take a selfie. But I'm curious what you're seeing and how this is popping up.
0: Yeah, you know, this, if anything, this trend, as much as we're in a dystopian moment now, highlights just how ubiquitous or how much this has been taking over our culture for quite some time. Because, yeah, you

0: It is cited a lot as a early version of this, where it's Ring camera footage of herself just coming home, leaving her home on her doorstep. But, you know, it's supposed to be highlighting, she's using it to highlight her outfits. And so instead of taking the picture in her mirror, which is like, you know, so 2010, now we're in the 2020s and we're taking the footage from the plethora of surveillance footage, it turns out, is taken of us, and sort of rebranding it as, you know, depending on how you want to look at it, like, you know, taking control of it and posting it and being, or just being like, wow, don't I look cute in this footage that I'm just not going to think about who else has access to it, where it goes, what it's being used for. And instead it just sort of has this very, like you said, removed aesthetic, very casual, like, oh, I'm just leaving and I'm just going to and fro. I'm not even thinking about my outfit. But of course the outfit is on full view.
1: Yeah. I'm glad you brought up the selfie, because I remember when that trend began, early days of Instagram, and it was very controversial. Like, if you took selfies or not, people considered it very narcissistic. You know, of course, it was denigrated because it was mostly young women doing it. And there were a lot of think pieces about whether it was about reclaiming, you know, the female gaze and sort of taking power back from the way men look at you. But it was also considered like superficial and whatever. And so I'm interested in your perspective on what this type of, you know, selfie says about where we're at.
0: Yeah, you could really track sort of like culturally our relationship to like image through the trends in, you know, Instagram photography. Because like you said, like selfie is very, like, not only do you see the camera, you see the person taking the picture, which is you, but it had this tinge of like self-absorption. And so that kind of gave way to, I just sort of noticed, and I don't notice this as like a creator myself, I notice this just as a regular person, that even I am like, oh, now that's not cool. And sort of for the past maybe 5 or so years, someone else needs to be taking the photo of me. So there's like the Instagram boyfriend, or just like the friend that you wrangle into, like, you know, taking a bunch of pictures of you because you're like, I don't like that one. And now this just seems to be at an even further remove, where it's like sort of quote unquote, no one's taking the picture. It's just out in the ether. You didn't ask for this. And it's candid. It's not nonchalant, which, you know, even though Alexa Chung clearly planned this, it feels more authentic. And, you know, I think we can't forget, I can't separate this from the fact that I think the idea of influencer in general, is, you know, it's tanking a little bit. It is not, people are not, you know, enamored in the way we were before. Yeah. And I think this is a way of being like, no, I'm not an influencer. I don't want photos of me to be taken. They're just being taken and I'm posting them. And so there's maybe this nihilistic idea that like you're being self-aware or edgy by being like, oh, you know, here's, like this is happening, but like here's me, I'm taking it for my own gain and posting it, like how kind of ironic. But in I think that, as we'll get into, I'm sure, risks just normalizing a very harmful precedent.
1: Kat, I want to now bring in this Palantir chore coat. I mean, it's a blue chore coat. It's funny to me because the chore coat was originally designed for laborers. And here we have this like scary tech company making this coat for God knows what reason. What do you think they're trying to communicate, Kat? What are they doing by selling trendy workwear?
2: They're trying to diversify and they're trying to become a lifestyle brand. So not just this secretive company that mines your data and helps ICE target civilians, but someone who embodies American patriotism, where, you know, who has fanboys, who is more a part of American culture. And yeah, it is a lot of Palantir fanboys who are buying it. I think there are also people who are buying it, quote unquote, ironically. They've adopted the streetwear strategy of doing limited drops and creating artificial scarcity. So, you know, like once it's sold out, then it's gone. And I think people may want to even buy the coat because it is like something that's very hotly discussed. And so later when they resell it, it's like, oh, well, I have the rare Palantir chore coat, even if I don't support their politics. And you know, I think that's gross.
1: Kat, I just have about a

0: minute left here, but you know, some people might be listening and going, okay, so what? They sell a jacket, an influencer takes a, you know, photo of her outfits on a Ring cam. Why should I care? What do you say to that, Kat?
1: You should care because it's normalizing and it's leading to the further entrenchment of surveillance, of the expansion of data centers that pollute our water, hijacking of the energy grid, which would increase your bill. A lot of these like debates and this aesthetic stuff is a distraction from the real material consequences of the technologies that they're pushing out. And I think we really need to refocus the conversation on just how detrimental the practices of these AI and big tech companies are.
0: Really, really appreciate you both coming on and having this conversation with us today.
1: Thanks for having us.
2: Thank you.
0: Kat Zhang is a culture critic at The Cut. Kate Lindsay is a culture writer and the co-founder of Embedded, a newsletter about the internet, which you can also get on Substack. I'm Emil Niazi, sitting in for Elamine Abdel Mahmoud. This is Commotion. Look, there has never been a women's basketball player quite like Caitlin Clark. And last night, fans in Canada got to see why she is the biggest star the game has ever seen. Elle Jones was at the game last night. She's with us now to talk about how Caitlin Clark is changing the game. Elle, welcome back to the show.
3: Thank you for having me back.
0: Okay, so usually the Tempo play at the Coca-Cola Coliseum, but last night there was so much interest, so much hype, that they actually moved the game to where the Raptors play, and it sold out almost immediately. What was it like in that arena last night, Elle? How was the game?
3: I think the word would be it was hot in every sense of the word. So there was no air conditioning.
0: Yes, yeah.
3: So we heard that it was about 1,000,000 degrees on the floor. Kelsey Mitchell actually got heat stroke or something third quarter. But just to see, you know, just 20,000 people plus, people in Tempo gear with Fever hats. You know, you had 22 jerseys, just people in women's basketball jerseys all across downtown. You know, you had men wearing the jerseys of women.
0: Mm-hmm.
3: I think one of the things that maybe speaks to this moment is you're in the Scotiabank Arena and there's this like lineup of the jerseys of all the hockey players.
0: Mm-hmm.
3: And then now you have women, and particularly like racialized women, on the court, and you have a city showing up for them. So it was just such an electric and exciting atmosphere for women's sports in there.
0: Yeah, you mentioned people sort of wearing like Tempo jerseys, but also Fever hats. Like, was there this, usually there's rivalry, right, of who's going to wear what merch, but did it really feel like everyone was there just to support everyone who was playing?
3: Yeah, I think, I mean, obviously people are for the Tempo. I mean, this is a Tempo city too, but there's also obviously a lot of interest in Caitlin Clark in the Fever as fans. And I think you saw this space where also it was to celebrate women's sports. I think the excitement that was there, that people can come together in this arena, in this city, and really show out and show that, you know, I remember obviously like in my youth when women's sports coverage was like a tennis player picking a wedgie.
0: Mm-hmm.
3: You know what I mean? 1% of women's sports coverage on ESPN was women. And now here we are where women are selling out arenas. And I think you see that where people are just so excited to be there and just really fall in love with this game of basketball, as Caitlin Clark said.
0: Yes, I love it. I actually got my 6-year-old a WNBA basketball for her birthday recently. So I have the Fever too. So even though Toronto Tempo lost 95 to 101 last night, what did you see on the court that sort of helped you understand just why Caitlin Clark is such a superstar?
3: Well, yeah, I mean, I think we actually saw the good and the bad of Caitlin Clark last night. So some people said she really wanted to give Canada the experience because we had some of the turnovers, but also the very fast-paced play, the brilliant playmaking, the passing, the court vision. We also saw that bond with her teammates. I mean, Kelsey Mitchell was brilliant all night. So you really see like that full package of a player, that she's so fast. She goes down the court like with so much aggression and speed. So we have this woman that really plays a complete game as far as an offensive point guard, and has really brought people into that, I think, that excitement, that risk, the seat of your pants play that sometimes also results in things like turnovers. But I think she's a very exciting player and people really respond to that.
0: Yeah, I mean, it's hard to overstate kind of what a big deal she really is. At the most watched WNBA games so far this season were all Indiana Fever games. Jersey sales, including men in

0: the NBA. Her jersey outsells every other player's except Steph Curry. What do you think it is about her that creates this excitement in, well outside Indiana?
1: I think there's a few things. I think obviously women's sports, this has been coming a long time. So we've seen generation after generation women's sports building up from a time when I said like people just didn't watch women's sports. It was mocked. You know, games had like 2,000 people and people really marginalized women athletes to today where like block by block, built by so many women, we've come to this point. So the WNBA is in its 30th year. I think we've also seen things like NIL really change the game in college sports. So Caitlin and her generation came out of college, so they were able to get massive endorsements in college and people were able to give visibility to these women in ways that hadn't happened before. So you had this attention with TikTok, social media, where women are able to, we were able to see clips that weren't being on mainstream media. And people really fell in love with Caitlin Clark over TikTok during the pandemic. And she was bombing like these logo threes and shooting from further out than like Steph Curry. And people were like just really intrigued with this game. So I think with that sort of change in economics, where you've seen women able to use social media, women able to now get the kind of endorsements they weren't getting, have the kind of visibility in the culture that they haven't had. And she came along kind of at the right time and then brought this very exciting play style. And then as we're going to talk about, these narratives also form around her, both for the good, mm-hmm. narratives that really push her forward and give her a lot of attention, but also create this very culturally fraught space in the WNBA and in women's basketball that brings a lot of attention. So you have, on the one hand, this exciting play, and then the other hand, off the court, very particular narratives that have attached to her into the game that have kept her name in the news in particular ways, too.
0: Yeah, let's talk a bit about that, because, you know, obviously there's been a lot of culture war discourse in the U.S. A group of Republican lawmakers wrote to the commissioner of the WNBA complaining that in-game fouls against Caitlin Clark were racially motivated. And she's been drawn into this debate around her teammate, Sophie Cunningham, who's raised concerns about transgender athletes in women's sports. And for some reason, they keep coming to Caitlin Clark to respond to all of this. What is it about her that she's become such a magnet for this outside the court stuff?
1: Well, I think what's interesting is, of course, that when the left wing talks about sports as a political space, and the WNBA has always been a political space, especially inside like the Wubble, which is during the pandemic, they were wearing shirts like Say Her Name for women that were black women, victims of police brutality. They've always been very outspoken. And I think whenever the left uses sports as a place to talk about politics, they're told shut up and dribble. Mm-hmm. But the right wing very much recognizes the importance of these spaces. We saw an MMA match at the White House. Mm-hmm. Like, could anything tell us more about how sports are this cultural ground? And so I think there's been, for some of these Republican lawmakers, they don't care about women's sports. Like, they're not out here watching women play or caring about women's excellence. They see this opportunity to insert this narrative into this space. And then because the WNBA has always been queer, it's always been black, it's been this very progressive space, in the same way as we see attacks on anything that's considered to be woke, I think there's this idea that you can use Caitlin Clark as this white Midwestern woman who, you know, is coming in, has a lot of popularity, who is very excellent. And then that can be used in some ways to, you know, say that all black women are jealous, bitter lesbians, or, you know, they're violent, they should be charged criminally for fouls on the court. And to be really clear, that's not something Caitlin Clark herself has ever said. This is stuff that's being attached to her by people outside the game. And then you have the players like Caitlin Clark saying, like, this is about basketball. Like, we are competitive players. Women are allowed to be competitive. Women are allowed to trash talk on the court and be rivals, just like men are, without attaching these narratives that someone has to be a victim and somebody has to be a villain and black women have to be doing this. So, like, it's become this very, very fraught space. And I think the other piece, too, is we can't forget that sports is physical and women's bodies are always a site of control.
0: Mm-hmm.
1: Sports mm-hmm. is something to do with the body. And in the same world that tries to control women's reproductive freedom, this idea that Republican lawmakers can then insert themselves and make a space where women are freely playing into the space of the culture war, I think has been, yeah, it's created this a lot of narratives that have nothing to do with her as a player, her as a person.
0: Mm. I want to play a clip from when Barack Obama met her at the All-Star Weekend in Chicago.
2: You're fantastic.
3: Thank you. Thank you.
2: Don't let all this nonsense get you down.
3: I appreciate it.
2: You know, I always say one of the things that was luckiest for me was I didn't get famous until I was like 45. So I was an old man. Yeah. I mean, you're my daughter's age. They're not to have that much, you know.

0: perversion and nonsense. So don't lose that joy.
1: So you don't lose that joy. I mean, there's a lot coming at her. What do you think? Is she at risk of losing that joy very quickly?
2: No, I think last night she said something very important, or in the presser, she said that people don't remember the points. They don't remember, in the end, like, all of those details. They remember how you made them feel. And she wants people to fall in love with the game of basketball just like she did. She fell in love through players like Maya Moore. So there's this long legacy of women's players that she's part of, and she's always talked about that joy and that love and blocking out the noise. And I think what we had last night in Toronto from the Tempo in their first year was this incredible celebration. We got mascots. We got to see women at their best, being so excellent, playing a competitive game. The Tempo kept it close. And that's what I think everyone wants it to be about if you're fans of women's sports. Women can run the game now and run the culture.
1: Beyond Caitlin Clark, it feels like women's sports is having just like a superstar moment. You know, everyone at my kid's school is talking about the Tempo. They've got season tickets. They're taking their kids. They're going by themselves. You know, hockey has the PHWL. Soccer has the Northern Super League. And female athletes are still, you know, struggling to get paid the same as their male counterparts, but at least they're not having to work second jobs just to play the game that they love and are so good at. You know, the future looks bright for women's sports. Why do you think now is the moment that women's sports really seem to be taking off with the culture?
2: Women have really taken on this cultural role in sports. Mm-hmm. And here you have athletes who are excellent, you know, give us this brilliance on the field of play, and also off the field of play are really pushing these really important issues to women. So I think that here's this space where you can watch women be aggressive, you can watch women be excellent, you can watch women play freely. And I think it's really intoxicating. And then the downside of that is, of course, the many parasocial narratives mm-hmm. that arise around that. So you get this kind of soap opera reality show. This one didn't smile at this one, so they must have beef. And, you know, so on-court rivalries are extrapolated into these huge grand narratives. So there's a downside, certainly. It's not just, oh, yay, the sport is expanding. Like, who gets left behind when the sport expands, right? Mm-hmm. But then these really wonderful things where I think people are just really desperate to see the kind of female role models we get to see in this sport. The last thing I want to say really quickly is, this is my most controversial belief, that I'm a Caitlin Clark fan, but I did my time in Iowa, man. Writer's workshop, and everybody else came away with like Nobel Prizes, and I came away with a love of women's basketball.
1: I mean, in the long run, that might serve you better than anything else. Elle Jones is a WNBA superfan and poet, author, and assistant professor in the Department of Politics at Mount St. Vincent University in Halifax. She was in Toronto for last night's Tempo game against the Indiana Fever. And that is it for the podcast today. I am Emil Niazi, sitting in for Elamine Abdel Mahmoud. 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
9: The world is feeling darker these days, so a lecture on hope might be a much-needed balm. Scholar Shannon Murray on how Shakespeare's words have become the narrative soundtrack of her life, coming up on Ideas.
10: From CBC News, The World This Hour, I'm Sarah McMillan. Prime Minister Mark Carney has given Canada's premiers a briefing on what's in the tentative trade deal with the U.S.

0: and at least two of those premiers seemed pleased with the agreement. Nova Scotia Premier Tim Houston.
1: I'm really optimistic about what I heard today. There's still a few details to work out, but the core elements of supply management remain intact. That's good for our Nova Scotia farmers. Some stuff around defense procurement are not touched or influenced by that. That's good for Nova Scotia in general. All in all, we're moving in a good direction.
0: And Saskatchewan Premier Scott Moe.
2: We need to have preferred market access to our largest market and our largest trading partner, and I feel that is what we are in the process of achieving, is a best-in-class trade agreement. Canada will have the strongest trade agreement of any country in the world with the United States of America.
0: Few details have leaked, but CBC News has learned that the American tariff on steel and aluminum will be halved from 50 down to 25%, and the tariffs on Canadian-made vehicles will drop from 25 to 15%. A Halifax man accused of threatening to bomb the U.S. consulate is facing a new, more serious charge today. The 54-year-old was arrested last week. Sabrina Fabian has the latest.
3: Ali Asikiri was back in court today to face an additional criminal charge, making a threat against an internationally protected person. Federal Crown Prosecutor Leanne Conrad alleges the 54-year-old threatened to bomb the U.S. consulate in Halifax.
4: And under Section 431, the maximum penalty is 14 years imprisonment. And I will say this is a terrorism offense under the criminal code, and it's defined as a terrorist activity.
3: Asikiri was arrested last week and originally charged with uttering threats and public mischief, far less serious offenses. On the evening of August 9th, the U.S. consulate in Halifax reported a bomb threat. The next morning, police discovered Asikiri's vehicle in a parking lot adjacent to the consulate. They shut down nearby streets and say they found a propane tank and several containers of flammable liquid inside. Asikiri was ordered to remain in police custody. Sabrina Fabian, CBC News, Halifax.
0: Israel's top military legal body is opening criminal investigations into two cases in Gaza. One involved the killing of six-year-old Hind Rajab and her relatives in January 2024. They were in a vehicle in Gaza City that was hit by Israeli fire. She spent hours on the phone pleading for help from paramedics. When they arrived, the ambulance was blown up and the girl was killed. The second investigation involves the deaths of 15 Palestinian rescue workers in Rafah in March of last year. A trip to Texas for Ontario Premier Doug Ford and his staff cost more than $93,000. CBC received that total through a Freedom of Information request. The government claims the expense was worth it because it helped bring in investments, but opposition leaders call it a waste of money. Lorenda Redekop has more.
5: It was a trip to three Texas cities in spring. The premier mainly visited companies and met with business leaders. The cost? Just over $93,000, including a planning mission ahead of time.
6: Sounds like the most expensive trip to Texas I've ever heard of.
5: NDP leader Marit Stiles isn't convinced it was worth the money.
6: What I see again is a premier who seems to want to use the taxpayer dollars to subsidize a certain kind of lifestyle, and we've seen that from his ministers and MPPs as well.
5: Back in April, while still in Texas, Ford said the trip was good for Ontario.
7: It's going to be close to $1 billion of investment from all companies.
5: But he did not meet with the state governor, a Trump ally, as expected. This is the first of several trips he made to the U.S. this year. The FOI document also includes a decision note showing how the premier's office kept costs down, such as hosting a reception instead of a dinner. Lorenda Redekop, CBC News, Toronto.
0: British media outlets are reporting that Prince Harry and his family will move back to Britain this month. It's been 6 years since the Duke and Duchess of Sussex stepped down from their royal duties and moved to the U.S. The Telegraph newspaper says they'll stay for an extended period, but will not return to royal duties. And that is your World This Hour. For CBC News, I'm Sarah McMillan.
8: Hi, I'm Danielle Edwards. Here is your weather forecast from Environment Canada. Cloudy skies with a chance of showers or drizzle this evening. Fog patches spreading inland as well. Winds variable between 20 and 50 kilometers an hour and lows in the mid to high teens overnight. For Thursday, those fog patches should clear up. We also have a mix of sun and cloud expected. Highs in the mid to high 20s, feeling like the low to mid 30s with the humidex. More cloud cover forecast Thursday night.
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0: Welcome to Ideas. I'm Nala Ayed. And that's a line from William Shakespeare's play, Richard III, essentially saying that having hope allows one to rise above their lot in life. The award-winning English professor Shannon Murray has thought a lot about this topic. She co-wrote a book called Shakespeare's Guide to Hope, Empathy, and Learning. And the University of Prince Edward Island created a new lecture series to honor her acclaimed academic career. Today, the inaugural Shannon K. Murray Lecture on Hope and the Academy. It was given by its honoree. We're calling this program Shakespeare's Guide to Hope and Learning. UPEI's Interim Dean of the Faculty of Arts, Sharon Myers, gave the introduction. Here's an excerpt.
1: As an ally, advocate, and champion for the Canadian teaching and learning community, Shannon knows, as Rebecca Solnit writes, hope is not a lottery ticket you can sit on the sofa and clutch, feeling lucky. It is an axe you break down doors with in an emergency. Hope should shove you out the door. To hope is to give yourself to the future. And that commitment to the future is what makes the present, no matter how messy it is, inhabitable. It is my pleasure to introduce the inaugural Shannon K. Murray Lecturer and Napper Award recipient, Shannon Murray.

Thank you, Sharon, and thank you all for being here. And I love that Rebecca Solnit quotation. I'm going to think of the axe now. I am moved and overwhelmed by this honor and so grateful to you for this event. We are at the start of what I think will be a continuing conversation about hope and not just a once-in-a-year dip into educational optimism. Permit me to preface this talk with three quick ideas about hope. The first is that if we are just starting to hear and read a lot about hope, we're probably in trouble. And that's okay. If everything is awesome, then hope is a virtue or a practice that is less necessary, or it might seem less so. I spent this past Sunday, as maybe some of you did too, on the North Shore beaches, and driving there and back, listening to the CBC, I heard hope invoked four times in three different programs. Now, I know I'm going to be sensitive to the topic since it's a large part of my scholarship, but still, we talk about hope and we need to think seriously about what it is when we have to imagine that the world can be better than it is. Lisa Dixon, Jessica Riddell, and I were finishing our book, Shakespeare's Guide to Hope, Life, and Learning, in 2020. And gosh, there was a lot of op-ed ink spilled about hope through those early pandemic years. Our experience was that talking and reading and writing about the nature of hope made us more hopeful. The second thing I want to say about hope is that I'm not thinking of a passive, it's all good approach to crisis. The hope we advocate for is active. It requires engagement and a clear-eyed understanding of the way the world is before any attempt to make it better. The term we use is critical hope, and it's the kind of hope you'll read about in the work of Paulo Freire or bell hooks or Ira Shore. I'll quote from our introduction. Hope requires that we become comfortable with the difficulty of knowing in order to move forward into the future, into the unknown. Hope is fueled by values of integrity, of ethical and moral responsibility, of citizenship and engagement. We argue that teaching itself is among the most hopeful of vocations because you must live in a world where you cannot see the impact you may make in some distant future you may never access and do it anyway. In other words, the hope we talk about is hard work. And finally, I know it's important for me as a human to practice that tough, engaged hopefulness, but I also know it's exhausting when you hope in isolation. Hope may be an individual academic virtue, and it

0: to be an institutional one too. Wouldn't it be wonderful to work in a hopeful university? What would that even look like? But I'll champion here some middle ground between the individual and the institutional. We need to look actively for others to talk to dream with, to struggle with, and to hope with. We need to form hope bubbles, pockets of students and staff and faculty and others. Our university is going through a particularly tough time right now. And if we come out of this better, and I have to hope we will, I believe it will be because of the work of hope bubbles. So, on to my end of career teaching philosophy, which is an idea I'm hoping will catch on. I do love reading statements of teaching philosophy. They try to distill in a page or two what teachers do and why we do it. I love how hopeful and aspirational they are and how they show off the twin loves teachers have for our students' learning and for our subjects. How rewarding to be able to introduce them to each other, learners to material, as if we were planning a perfect dinner party. And I'm so glad that I've kept most of the teaching philosophies I've written since my first about 35 years ago. Because mine is an always evolving pedagogy, which means I never get it right, reading through them is like reading an educational autobiography. But for many of us, in the last 5 or so years of our careers, the pressing need to write them disappears after we're no longer required to for tenure or promotion or so on. What I'm proposing is the idea of a career closing, ideally not a career ending, teaching philosophy. What have been the most important, troubling, guiding principles in our teaching or learning? Or what just helped us navigate some of the rough spots in a career in higher education? Now, my love of teaching is equally matched by my love of Shakespeare, and I have a few students here who are nodding. They have experienced this. Since I first saw my first mind-expanding Hamlet at the age of 16, it was Derek Jacobi in The Young Vic.
1: To be or not to be. That is the question. Whether it is nobler in the mind to suffer the slings and arrows of outrageous fortune, or to take arms against a sea of troubles and by opposing end them, to die, to sleep, no more, and by a sleep to say we end the heartache and the thousand natural shocks that flesh is heir to. 'Tis a consummation devoutly to be wished. To die. To sleep. To sleep. A chance to dream. Aye. There's the rub. For in that sleep of death, what dreams may come when we have shuffled off this mortal coil must give us pause. There's the respect that makes calamity of so long life. For who would bear the whips and scorns of time, the oppressor's wrong, the proud man's contumely, the pangs of despised love, the law's delay, the insolence of office, and the spurns the patient merit of the unworthy takes, when he himself might his quietus make with a fair bargain. Who would these fardels bear? To grunt and sweat under a weary life? But that the dread of something after death, the undiscovered country, from whose bourne no traveller returns, puzzles the will and makes us rather bear those ills we have than fly to others that we know not of. Thus conscious

actions that make cowards of us all. And thus the native hue of resolution is sickled o'er with the pale cast of thought. And enterprises of great pitch and moment with this regard, their currents turn awry, and lose the name of action.

Shakespeare has provided the narrative soundtrack of my life, and lines and characters and stories pop into my head when I need them, explaining, coaching, warning, comforting me in my life as well as in my work. So I want to talk through the six principles I've settled on for my last teaching philosophy through the lens of some of Shakespeare's plays. And here are my six principles. Return to what you love. Cultivate Freudenfreude. Ducats are not daughters. Beware of efficiency, at least in things that matter. Mind the gaps. And don't give up the ship because you can't control the winds. This is a very short list. And I kept these six in part because these are the things that I struggle with. They're not just what I most firmly believe to be true, but they're also the principles that I have most difficulty with. As always, Shakespeare gets it right. It is easier to tell others what to do than to do it myself. If I had another 30 years of a teaching career, I'm sure at least some of these would still be eluding me, which is what makes them worth wrestling with. As Portia in Merchant of Venice says, it is a good divine that follows his own instructions. I can easier teach 20 what were good to be done than be one of the 20 to follow my own teaching. So, principle number one, start with and return to what you love. I'm guessing that many of us who teach at university got here because of a deep burning love of some subject that very few other people care about at all. But we're nevertheless compelled to share with them, whether they like it or not. That's so important to hang on to. What got us here? Even if we took detours or wrong turns or found a better path, we who teach must teach from love as much as possible. And that's the whole of my friend Lisa Dixon's sermon. Start with what you love, she says, with what gives you deep, rich joy. Find that love and use it as a foundation in your scholarship, in your teaching, in your working life generally. And return to it at low moments, moments of despair, burnout, disillusionment, crisis, disappointment, or just when, as we all do, you have stuff to do that you don't love. I remember the moment I fell in love almost 50 years ago with Hamlet. I knew that I didn't understand. Sorry, Gerald. I knew that I didn't understand everything about the Hamlet that I was watching. But I got it. And somehow he got me. And how could that happen? How could a 400-year-old play about a moody Danish aristocrat have anything to say about the experience of a middle-class, moody Canadian teenager? I think that's still my fundamental research question. What exactly is the strange magic that these plays have? It's a question that still brings me joy to wrestle with learners new to the play. And of course, the origin stories of your scholarly passions will all be different. One of the things I love about higher education is how varied and esoteric and idiosyncratic all our academic loves are. There are people on our campuses who absolutely, passionately, hopelessly, devotedly love what no one else cares about. And that's what makes both professors and learners. I think it might be telling that there aren't any university professors in Shakespeare's plays. Although there are university students on a break, there are four schoolmasters. There are some love-struck fake tutors in Taming of the Shrew. There are four young men in Love's Labour's Lost who decide on a year-long program of fasting and serious study. They do have a tutor, though, Holofernes, and he is awful. He is a perfect satire of a dull, hot air-filled pedant. Did you know that Shakespeare coined the word

pedant just for him? That might be the most pedantic thing I've ever said. Shakespeare may have made good fun of teachers, but as the Shakespearean Patricia Wilson wrote, Shakespeare didn't hate teachers. He just invites students to reconsider any blind faith they may have in us. Fair enough. Shakespeare does have a lot to say about learning, though, about informal teachers, about those people who explicitly tell or perfectly model new and better ways of being in the world. For example, he gives us characters who radiate one of my favorite academic virtues, Freudenfreude. You certainly met its evil twin, Schadenfreude, the delight in the misfortune of others, but Freudenfreude is its heroic opposite. It's a delight in the joys and successes of others. And Shakespeare gives us lots of examples, though mostly in his comedies, not so many in the tragedies. In Shakespeare's tragedies, Schadenfreude leads to cruelty, undermining, depression, and death. Freudenfreude leads to happily ever after. So let that be a lesson to us. If you are an Iago, jealous of the promotion Cassio got and hating the joy Othello has in his new marriage, and especially if you act on it, you will be stabbed. The inability to take pleasure when others succeed comes from the idea of scarcity, that if someone else has a success, has joy, then there must be less for us. And there are sometimes good reasons for that feeling. In zero-sum games, where only one person can get a job or a scholarship or an award, it can feel like universities are more places of scarcity than abundance. But an envious Iago in Othello, or a competitive and vengeful merchant like Shylock or Antonio in Merchant of Venice, all of whom take some pleasure in seeing others fall, they end up isolated, bereft, stabbed. In Shakespeare's plays, Schadenfreude does not pay. Two of my favorite examples of the abundance-filled Freudenfreude mindset in Shakespeare are Celia and Rosalind from the comedy As You Like It. I love this play so much. Celia's father has usurped the dukedom from his brother, Duke Senior, and Celia has been left with Senior's daughter, Rosalind, as a playmate. As they grew together, they became perfect fast friends, so much so that when Rosalind is threatened with banishment, Celia decides to disguise herself and go with her. Rosalind is understandably upset, but nevertheless says to Celia, "I will forget the condition of my estate to rejoice in yours." And Celia responds that when her father dies, she will give the dukedom to Rosalind to make everything right again, rather than keep the power herself. She says, "For what he hath taken away from thy father perforce, I will render thee again in affection." This is a play in which affection and love can defeat force and violence, which is my favorite kind of improbable fiction. And what lovely models for teachers, colleagues, and educational developers. It might seem perfectly obvious that we should take pleasure in the successes and happiness of our students, but as we try to reclaim collegiality among ourselves, making sure we take time to enjoy and celebrate the successes of our colleagues is so important, as you've done, Sharon. We can be constantly pushed into the sense that we are in competition with each other as teachers, as scholars, and shrinking resources can make us feel as if our colleagues, other disciplines or other departments are the enemies, that the scarcity is their fault. We need to keep Celia's mindset, keep a focus on abundance and not scarcity, and keep up the practice because it is a practice of delighting in the happiness of others. If we are to hope for hopeful institutions, developing that virtue as a culture is an important place to start. In the meantime, there are local ways to practice being Celia's and Rosalind's. When I took on my first administrative job, my academic mentor, who is also my dad, gave me one piece of advice. Keep a box of note cards on your desk, and anytime you hear anything good about anyone you work with, send a card. Emails are also good, but real mail is special. If nothing else occurs to you, you could try what Anne Braithwaite and I do. We took to doing a few years back when we realized how much that we do goes unnoticed and unmarked. We periodically

write to each other something that just says, you're doing good work and UPEI is lucky to have you. We started it as a joke, but even knowing that, each time we get the message, it feels really good. There's some research that suggests our own students will be more resilient, less depressed, generally happier, if they practice at Freudenfreude. So let's model it for them. Do we find ways to celebrate the successes of our colleagues in our classes, to boast about their awards, books, tenure, amazing anything? And this article by Julie Fraga in the New York Times from 2022 is a good place to start with the benefits to us and our students of Freudenfreude. So those are my principles, teaching and learning principles number 1 and 2 from Shakespeare. Remember what you love and be more like Celia and Rosalind and pass on the Freudenfreude. So 3, ducats are not daughters. That idea of needing to document in some credible way the impact of our teaching and its impact on other teachers leads me to this next lesson from Shakespeare. This one is about the danger of misplaced obsessive measurement. The ducats and daughters idea comes from The Merchant of Venice, one of Shakespeare's comedies without a lot of laughs. There's a man, Bassanio, who wants to win the hand of a beautiful rich woman, Portia. And he thinks he needs to borrow a lot of money from a friend, who then borrows a lot of money from the Jewish moneylender, Shylock, whom he has berated and spat upon in public many times. What could possibly go wrong? This is the play we get the pound of flesh idea from, because that's what Bassanio's friend Antonio puts up as collateral. There's so many problems here. First, the whole thing hinges on the idea that Bassanio needs money to look like a good catch for Portia, when in fact all he has to do is guess a riddle correctly. And so I'm starting to imagine an app, like a dating app, Shakespearean dating app, that would actually require people to solve riddles in order to get matched. The riddle he solves, the riddle Bassanio solves, is all about not confusing silver and gold with true worth. So there. When in a subplot, Shylock's daughter, Jessica, runs off with a Christian and steals some money, Shylock rants. My daughter, oh my ducats, oh my daughter, fled with a Christian. Oh, my Christian ducats, justice, the law, my ducats, and my daughter, a sealed bag, 2 sealed bags of ducats, of double ducats, stolen from me by my daughter, the jewels, 2 stones, 2 rich and precious stones, stolen by my daughter, justice, find the girl, she hath the stones upon her, and the ducats. It always feels to me like the twinned version of semantic satiation, you know, when you say a word too often and it starts to get meaningless. So he says those 2 words so often that they lose their individual meaning and for him become the same things. His money and Jessica are mere tradable commodities. He's failed to see the difference between something that can be counted and something that really counts. Merchant is the big play of Shakespeare's that tackles love and money getting all mixed up, to quote the Talking Heads. But we see it in other plays too, like King Lear, where a division of a kingdom into 3 becomes a game to make Lear's daughters quantify in public how much they love him. Now, I know it's a close race with a lot of contenders, but I see higher education's inability to distinguish between the things that count and things that can just be easily counted as our potentially tragic flaw. And boy, we spend a lot of time and money and resources doing a lot of quantifying, measuring, and counting up. And we know the frustration of those numbers associated with the student ratings of teaching. And we worry about the number of students in a program or a classroom, too many or too few. And we know those colleagues or administrators who count up numbers of publications rather than looking at them or evaluating their worth. And we can get more bang for our buck if we put 400 first-year students in a room with 1 per course contract person instead of 25 first-years with 1 very expensive full prof like me. If money is our goal and the bottom line is our bottom line, then of course we know what to do. It's simple. But that's not our business. That's not our mission, rather. And university is not a business. And I need to assure you that I'm not just being naive here. I know we need to pay bills and rent and light and salaries, and we have to be financially responsible and to collect good data and evaluate ourselves and others and find the things that make us better.

0: But that budgeting and counting up isn't our primary mission. There's a wonderful book I recommend by James Vincent, Beyond Measure, The Hidden History of Measurement from Qubits to Quantum Constants. In his last chapter, he gives a general warning that applies as well to governments and to our daily lives as it does to education. Measurement itself, he argues, is not the problem. But it's too easy to get caught up. It's too easy for me to get caught up in simplistic measurement. Because measurement and numbers can seem easier to get your mind around, more solid. They persuade. They feel real, scientific, rigorous. They certainly soundbite better than a nuanced, complex argument. And when I have a lot to do, and when I'm feeling like my discipline is threatened, I can be tempted to use the language or the numbers of those people I'm talking to. I'm not arguing here, and I want to be bold enough to say, I don't think Shakespeare's arguing either, that measurement is the problem. It's excessive and inappropriate measurement. Not metrics, but what Vincent calls metric fixation that we have to be wary of. Now, I think there's a lot of preaching to the choir that I'm doing here. I bet no one who took the time to come to this university classroom on a lovely afternoon the day before your classes start will stand up and say, but money matters more than people are learning or enriching our democracies. But I have to have this in my end of career teaching philosophy because I struggle with it. So much of the educational systems we inherit and work with are founded on ideas that Frederick Taylor got from Henry Ford. The assembly line, everything can and should be quantified, guys. And I'm shocked when I realize how much I have what Vincent calls the Taylorism within. I am deeply mistrustful of student ratings of teaching as a measure of good teaching, but I'm really happy when mine are high and I'm sad when they're low. I am philosophically aligned with ungrading practices, and my God, my brain is wired for percentages and letter grades. I walked the Camino this spring to focus on the now, on the journey, on the present. But one day my Garmin watch didn't record my walk, and I'm still irritated that I don't have the number of steps from that day in my log. So I have to resist my own metric fixation, both in myself and in the arguments of others, precisely because education matters and knowledge matters and students matter, and they're more than numbers. And I don't want to model excessive and inappropriate measurement for my students. An essential part of my fourth year arts capstone course revolved around showing art students that, yes, your degree has given you skills, attitudes, and knowledge important in the workplace. But you are not merely economic units, something Martha Nussbaum argues so well in both of these books, Creating Capabilities and Not-for-Profit. So I need the cautionary example of a Lear or a Shylock to see people as people and worthy in them their own complex selves and not as easily quantifiable units for somebody else's use. I have to resist that urge to overmeasure, to confuse precious daughters with countable ducats.
1: 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I'm Nala Ayed. English scholar Shannon Murray has devoted a lot of her recent research to studying hope, in particular through the words of Shakespeare. The University of PEI, where she teaches, has created a new lecture series in her honor, focusing on hope and the academy. Professor Murray gave the inaugural lecture in 2023.
0: My next principle, I need to resist the urge to be efficient, at least in things that matter. I think of my favorite play of all time, Hamlet, which is 4 hours long and packed with meditations and digressions and ghosts and delays and pirates and Greek history and plays within plays and entire wars in Scandinavia and acting tips, and I still wish it were longer. Someone new to the play might suggest a really vicious editorial pen.

Shakespeare. I'm sure we can get that down. Cutting out everything that isn't right on the subject of Hamlet's vengeance against his father-killing, mother-marrying uncle. But the digressions in Hamlet aren't add-ons. They aren't distractions or filler. They are the play. And that's how I struggle to think of the classroom experience as well. Shakespeare critic Donovan Sherman writes about how educational principles of ancient Stoics and Hamlet together could help us think about the classroom now. For the Stoics, education is rooted in the actual, in the present moment, in the body. So what might seem to be interrupting or derailing is actually the class. Sherman writes, "The presumption is that what happens in the class is merely the transmission of learning, not the learning itself. Stoicism, by contrast, focuses and refocuses itself on the creak of a chair, clamor of construction out the window, the mispronunciation by the teacher, the sudden realization with 5 minutes left that an entire section of the lesson plan has been ignored." That's so familiar. So too would it train our attention to the individual experiences from outside of the classroom that cannot help but enter the room, despite any fantasy of a hermetically sealed off space. So here's where I admit that I love this idea that everything is the learning, and I have to embrace and acknowledge that messiness, digression, and inefficiency are essential to the full learning experience, and I'm deeply uncomfortable with this. I'm a planner. I like plans. And yet I have to admit that my best and most memorable classes or even courses are not the ones where I pull off a meticulous plan. It's when I'm uncomfortable, when we're struggling with Zoom or masking or just back from a 4-week strike, or when something terrible or wonderful has happened in the world, or when a wasp comes in and I have to invite it outside, or just when a student suggests something amazingly new, then I'm there. It is to be truly alive in the knowledge that this moment together, like this one, with this material and these students and me and this classroom and this world, will never happen again. It is the human and the humane and the present and the now in the experience. And like Hamlet, it's messy and digressive and painful and heartbreaking and worth it. So as with measurement, of course, there's a place for ruthless efficiency. I want to be efficient in answering emails. I do not believe any meeting should last longer than an hour. I know that the amount of time I have in a day is finite, and some stuff might just not get done. In general, in things that don't matter, I want to be a model of efficiency. But I strive to be a consciously inefficient teacher. And I want a full, windy, and beautifully inefficient 4-plus-hour Hamlet. On to principle number 5, mind the gaps. Someone I spoke to recently learned that I've been teaching Hamlet for over 40 years, and she asked me, "Aren't you bored?" No, I'm not. And how wonderful that is. I don't get bored because there's still so much I don't understand. I don't get bored because each time I teach a Hamlet or a Lear or a Midsummer Night's Dream, I'm different. And my students are different, and the world is different. And I'm not bored precisely because of something that's most characteristic of Shakespeare's plays, and especially his best ones. He leaves space in those plays for us, for readers, viewers, actors, filmmakers, and writers to inhabit those openings in his plays. I think that's why there can be so many wildly disparate versions of his character. Hamlet can be active or diffident, quite mad, a little mad, not mad at all. The ghost who asks Hamlet to avenge him could be his dead father, or a demon sent to damn him, or a hallucination. The ambiguity that's at the heart of that play means space to move around in, to play in. And for me, that makes watching and reading about and talking to students about Shakespeare's plays endlessly interesting. I wonder where the gaps are in your disciplines. So this is Shakespeare's gappiness, to borrow a term from Shakespearean critic Emma Smith. And the openings, the spaces Shakespeare leaves, insist on a kind of trust between the author and his readers, audiences, and actors. So that's another thing I've learned about teaching and learning from Shakespeare. Those gaps are where the magic happens.

would have met had it not been for my teams. Isn't that lovely? Then last term, I learned the awful truth. Their friendship began not because of my careful in-class curation of intellectual teams, but because I got a migraine and ended class early one day, so they all went to coffee. I sort of created that space, that opportunity, but it was humblingly accidental. There was a gap, but they had to seize it. I know my own tendency is to overplan, to overstructure. But Shakespeare reminds me of the beauty in the gaps and reminds me to talk to students about watching for those openings and taking advantage of them. Leaving gaps means trusting that my students might fill them with things even more interesting, original, and beautiful than anything I could have planned myself. So I've talked through love and Freudenfreude, measurement and gaps and inefficiencies. I want to end with something hopeful, but not just another triumphal narrative about university or college life, because all's not well. We are not dealing with a crisis, but a series of crises in higher education in Canada. Some of them are common across the country. Others are particular to our own institutions. I'm talking now to my colleagues at the University of Prince Edward Island at a particularly difficult moment in our history. Let's hope it's the most difficult. Now, it helps to study old stuff like Shakespeare, stuff that tells me three things. Things can get better, things can get worse, things will certainly not stay the same. And there's hope in that. So I want to end not with Shakespeare, but with a writer from a generation before him, and from whom he borrowed liberally, Sir Thomas More. Even if you haven't read it, you may know that Thomas More wrote The Utopia, invented the word, in fact. And in the second book of that wonderful work of imagination, he has his character, Raphael Hythladay, tell us about an island with an ideal social system, the island of Utopia. But I'm not terribly interested in his description of the ideal social construct in book two. What I love in The Utopia, what inspires me, is an argument between Hythladay and the character of More himself in book one. In that argument, the Hythladay character complains that if any prince he serves will not listen to his counsel, he will go elsewhere. As far as he is concerned, if his expertise is ignored, he's off. Hythladay's frustration resonates with me. I'm sure I'm not the only one to see a lack of interest in expertise from folks both inside and outside universities and colleges, especially when it comes to teaching and learning. So what do you do? Hythladay would say, go elsewhere. Find your utopia, a place where your values are shared, where you can actively contribute, be useful. And I do love to be useful. To quote Shakespeare again, there is a world elsewhere. But the Thomas More character argues with Hythladay. He says that instead of leaving, you stay and fight, or you stay and find another route. You bide your time for the opening the moment those in charge are ready to hear you. It's such an important opposition and argument. And both men are surely right. It is reasonable to want to stay and fight. It is reasonable to believe you have to go. Some of you seen Sarah Polley's wonderful movie, Women Talking? I hear echoes of this dilemma in the decision the women of that movie had to make. Do nothing, stay and fight, or leave. I am almost always of both minds. So far in my working life, I've been more Thomas More than Hythladay. Stay and work and make things better, even in whatever small spheres you have within your control. As he says, don't give up the ship because you can't control the winds. And that applies as much to larger institutional issues or teaching and learning societies as to individual classes and courses. All the principles in my end of career teaching and learning philosophy have been the ones that I most struggle with. I want dearly to get them right, to be perfect, and I can't. Of course I can't. If I might quote the last episode of the supremely hopeful Ted Lasso, without spoilers. Human beings are never going to be perfect, Roy. The best we can do is to keep asking for help and accepting it when you can.

0: Keep on doing that, you'll always be moving towards better. I mentioned at the start that I reread my early teaching philosophies before I did this talk. I didn't tell you that the earliest ones are so simple and clear and confident. I was so much older then. I'm younger than that now, or at least less sure. But I cling to another moment from Moore's Utopia to keep going, to keep hoping, and that's what I'll leave you with. What you cannot turn to good, you must make as little bad as you can. For it is impossible that all should be well, unless all people were good, which is a situation I do not expect for some time to come. Thank you.
1: After Shannon Murray's lecture, there was a question and answer session. Here's an excerpt.
2: What you have said about hope is very inspiring, Shannon. I think it's so deeply true that working with others who are trying to make good change happen, even if it's against all odds, it's that work with others that can reinvigorate us so much. And you've done so much here, Shannon. Thank you.
0: Thank you very much. Very kind. I'll say to that and back to what Anne was saying too. I'm a child of the 60s, right? And so when I was growing up, there was always going to be a Cold War, right? That's what we expected. And there was always going to be apartheid, and there was always going to be a Berlin Wall. So when I find myself thinking now that things are too fixed to change for the better, I remember those three things because, you know, as a 10-year-old, 15-year-old, it would never have occurred to me that we would be, well, we'd be living with other problems now, but we would be living in a world that really didn't see any of those three things anymore.
3: Since I've been blessed since the last century to have the office right across from Shannon, I've been able to see and hear how she gives hope to her students. But Shannon, could you talk about the students giving you hope?
0: Yes. Don't you love September? Oh, September is so hopeful. I checked out this room on Friday. I've never been in this building before. It's beautiful, beautiful new building. And I got to see students moving in to this residence. And it made me weepy. It's so wonderful. And every September, I'm sure we all sort of feel this way, that it's like the beautiful blank page of the term. Talk to me again in November or March. But right now, all of my students, of course, but especially the ones who are coming to university for the first time, I love them. I love them dearly. So just their being here, this is a big deal, right? If we've been at university for 30 or 40 or 20 years, it won't seem like it to us. But this is a big deal to go to university. And that's so hopeful. I am always struck by the extraordinary work that my students do. And I know I'm lucky because I get to teach Shakespeare and I get to teach lots of the fun stuff as far as I'm concerned, but they rise to it. They say things that I wouldn't have expected. Thank you for that question, Richard, because they give me hope. And I think even at difficult times, what we can recognize, and Greg, you always say this, is that we may not have the ability to make huge change in the world as individuals, but we can decide where our individual spheres of control are. And that's sort of the classroom. The lovely thing about students is that, you know, if you leave those gaps that I talked about, you're not going to be in control for long. So just let it happen and see what's happening. Yeah, it is the most hopeful. Teaching is the most hopeful vocation, I think, because we trust in the future, but we get to be hopeful because every year that they come back and every year they're the same age and we just keep getting older and older and older, and it's lovely.

0: Okay, so the question is about whether the nature of students has changed over time or whether they're essentially the same.
1: Yeah. I come back to this a lot, and I think my short answer is 40 years ago, tomorrow, basically the same 18-year-olds. I mean, there is so much. I see more similarity than difference. And I think one of our hopeful acts is to avoid the fist-shaking kids these days, which we might be tempted to fall into. Students come wanting to know. They come curious. They come open. They come frightened. And that was the same as when I first started teaching all those years ago. There are differences in the world, and those are going to affect both the classroom and the students and teachers in them. Technology, phones, of course, those are going to make some differences. COVID is an interesting one. I hope that's a kind of a blip, but I've certainly seen some changes in the year or so since we've been back after COVID. But teaching in the humanities, not just even back when I started teaching, but when I started university myself, I certainly see more of a pressure on my students who are going to get English degrees and figure out later what they're going to do, a pressure on them not to end up in ditches, right? to get a job. So they're understandably worried about what's going to happen afterwards. And I think that's an outside pressure, but it's also another change, which has, you know, it's not their fault, which is that university tuition was $800 when I went to school. And so that's going to make a difference to them. It's going to make a difference to their anxiety, but it's also going to make a difference to their direction. And that's not their fault, right? A friend of mine is really fond of saying, who are you going to blame, the salmon or the dam, right? This is a problem not of their making. So if they find themselves, you know, concerned with getting through courses, that the system has made them so.
2: Shannon, that was inspirational, and you have been inspirational for my entire career here. This is a knock-on question from that last one, because I was about, have students changed? So what about yourself as a teacher in your time here?
1: I think my Bob Dylan joke is about right. I really feel much less comfortable with everything I do and know now. I tell my students in their first year that this is what's going to happen to them. You come here much more confident about what you know than you will be in 4 years, right? This is the gift we will give you, that you that everything will be so much more complex, and no, you won't be able to watch a television show without endlessly analyzing it for your friends. So, I mean, they go through that for 4 years. I'm over 30 years. That's how I'm feeling. And so embracing that sense that, oh my gosh, there's still so much I don't know about how people learn. And that's my job. And every year, they're all new and individuals, and all, you know, they insist on having their own personalities. So I hope I am more open to that messiness and more open to the complexity. It makes your job a lot harder, but so much richer. I think that's where I am.
3: Shannon, one of the things that's really clear from speaking with student after student who's had the joy of being in your class is that they know they are not ducats, but that they are your daughters. And it's student after, I wouldn't accuse you of efficiency, but it's so many students and somehow you do it at scale. How do you communicate such care with your students?
1: I was going to say, yeah. Oh, what a hard question.

0: Well, I'll sort of throw it back to you, Philip. It was probably 25 years ago, and you were doing my review, because I was chair of the department, so you were doing my review. And you said something to me. You said that one of the students said to you, one of my students said to you that when she was in my office, it felt as if I was the only thing in the world that mattered to me. And I thought, that's not true. No, but that's what I thought. I'm gonna try that, right? So it was you reflecting that back to me that sort of that made me think that's what I will try to do from now on. I'll try to live up to that compliment. So maybe that's it. But they're lovely. Look at them. They're here. They're so easy to care about.
1: I remember your capstone course, and I remember being with my peers. This is 7-8 years ago at a party, far too many drinks probably. We decided to get together and make a video to promote this course because it just made us feel so safe that we were going out into the world and we would be okay. And I think what you instilled in us really was that you believed in us. And I think that's why you have such masses of students who feel so amicably towards you. So thank you for believing in us.

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If you'd like to comment on anything you've heard in this episode or any other, please go to our website, cbc.ca/ideas. This program was produced by Mary Link. Lisa Ayuso is the web producer for Ideas. Technical production, Mar McLeese, Gabby Hagorilis, and Danielle Duval. Senior producer, Nicola Lukšić. Greg Kelly is the executive producer of Ideas, and I'm Nala Ayed.

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1: Laura Marling is known for writing introspective and deeply personal songs, but her latest album is a surprise. It's an entire record of covers featuring the music of one of Canada's most beloved children's entertainers, Raffi. She'll be here to tell you about it.
2: From CBC News, the World This Hour, I'm Sarah McMillan. Prime Minister Mark Carney has briefed the country's premiers on the tentative trade deal with the U.S. The two countries are working to finalize an agreement after the U.S. president hit pause on his 50% tariffs late last night. Saskatchewan Premier Scott Moe says he's optimistic about what he heard from the Prime Minister, saying Canada will have a best-in-class trade agreement with the U.S.
3: But we also need to understand that the status quo that we had 2 years ago was not possible. It was not on. And we have to find, and the federal government needs to find, the best path forward so that we can retain industries that are currently employing Canadians, wherever they might be, to expand industries, and specifically in Saskatchewan, that's the energy, mining, and ag value-added industry, as well as the manufacturing industry.